0: In a statement, the embassy said cocaine had been seized in a number of raids supported by the US. It said the drugs would be destroyed. World News from the BBC.
1: And you're listening on WNYC in New York. I'm Sean Carlson. It's 66 degrees right now at 8:04. A Bronx man accused of killing a customer during a bodega robbery is now facing a first-degree murder charge. Prosecutors say 31-year-old Jesus Acosta shot and killed Tavon Schuler inside a deli on East 149th Street last month. They say Acosta then fired at two other people, took money from the register, and stole an item from Schuler's backpack before fleeing. Acosta was arrested 4 days later. He was arraigned today and remains in custody. He's due back in court in December. His attorney didn't immediately respond to a request for comment. Acosta is also accused in a separate fatal shooting in Brooklyn 2 days before Schuler was killed. The recent nor'easter didn't just cause flooding and downed trees. WNYC's Kathleen Ganella spoke with a Flatbush Brooklyn family displaced from their home due to damage caused in part by strong winds.
2: That's the sound of the side facade of a Clarkson Avenue apartment building falling on top of Tima Hepburn's home next door.
3: The whole building shook, and I saw white debris in the air. Then I looked out the window and saw a huge chunk of the adjacent building siding all over the car, all over the front of the property.
2: She says she still doesn't know the total cost of the damage, but her car is totaled.
1: Attempts to reach the owners of the apartment building were unsuccessful. 66 degrees right now here in Lower Manhattan. Temperatures are going to fall into the upper 50s overnight tonight. This warming trend we've been seeing will continue over the next few days. Tomorrow we'll see highs in the mid-70s. Should be sunny throughout. Lows in the low to mid-60s for tomorrow night. Thursday, even warmer highs in the upper 70s. By Friday, we could see temperatures break into the 80s again with some showers likely that night. 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
7: This is On Point. I'm Meghna Chakrabarty. Way back in 1578, fishermen plying the waters off the coast of Peru noticed something weird. An unusually warm current in the Pacific was altering their catch. They named it El Niño, or the child, since the warm water resurfaced every few years around Christmas. In the centuries since, scientists have come to understand how this temporary flow of warmer-than-usual water in the Pacific Ocean can change weather patterns around the world. Well, this year, El Niño is back, and it's a big one. With waters so warm, even scientists not usually given to hyperbole are calling it a super El Niño. We've even heard one call it a Godzilla El Niño. Both of which mean potentially drastic weather and climate impacts everywhere on Earth. And here in the United States, just last week, California Governor Gavin Newsom declared a state of emergency in order to prepare California communities for the changes that El Niño might bring. So let's talk about why this year's El Niño is a quote-unquote super one, and really what that means for you wherever you are on planet Earth. So Daniel Swain joins us. He's a climate scientist with the University of California Agriculture and Natural Resources Group. He's also a research partner at the NSF National Center for Atmospheric Research. And he joins us from Davis, California. Daniel Swain, welcome to On Point.
8: Thanks for having me on the show, Meghna.
7: Okay, so first of all, I have heard the phenomenon of El Niño called something akin to the Pacific Ocean kind of burping up warm water to the surface. Let's get to the root causes. What causes that burping of warm water?
8: Yes. And I think I've myself used various expressions to sort of refer to how and why the Pacific Ocean is so influential in global climate and during El Niño events, how it essentially becomes this discharging battery, if you will. So the oceans all around the world

0: during El Nino events, and it does so in a specific patch of the eastern tropical Pacific Ocean west of the Galapagos Islands. Fundamentally, that's what El Nino is. It's just this episodic warming of the eastern equatorial Pacific Ocean. And when it does so, it can profoundly affect global weather patterns for months thereafter.
1: Yeah, so we'll talk about that for the majority of the hour, but I'm kind of interested in the thermodynamics of the,
0: sure.
1: of the Pacific. How is it? What triggers this release of heat from the deep ocean?
0: Well, we talk about El Nino as one part of a broader cycle. The El Nino Southern Oscillation, or ENSO, is the acronym. The other end of the spectrum from El Nino is La Nina. So El Nino is the warm phase. La Nina is the cool phase of the same oscillation. It goes back and forth every 2 to 7 years or so. But the reason why it's 2 to 7 years is not because it regularly goes from 2 to 7 years, but because it can be anywhere from 2 to 7 years. So it's sort of an irregular oscillation, and sometimes it takes longer than other times for a certain amount of heat to build up in the subsurface of the tropical Pacific Ocean. And when we let more of that heat build up over longer periods, generally speaking, then there's more heat to potentially be released in a larger El Nino event. So generally, it would be difficult, for example, to get back-to-back strong El Nino events simply because we've released so much of the accumulated heat that it will take years, some years, for it to build back up to the same level. Now, in a warming climate, some of the heat that's being released is heat coming from the fact that the planet is absorbing more energy, including the oceans, than it used to. But either way, whether that accumulated heat is coming from long-term accumulation, from climate change, or whether it's just part of the natural aspect of the cycle, where this is sort of the mechanism by which the Earth sort of releases excess heat from the oceans into the atmosphere, where it gets dissipated globally. This is sort of an equilibration mechanism. This is one of the ways that the climate system manages to redistribute heat from the tropical oceans and dissipate it throughout the global atmosphere.
1: Nature is beautiful, isn't she? I mean, the idea that an entire ocean can kind of recalibrate seeking a thermodynamic balance is just remarkable to me. Last kind of nerdy, I guess, deep chemistry and physics question. Is it just that the makeup of the deeper waters in the Pacific, it's, you know, salinity, etc., there's a maximum amount of heat that it can hold before it has to be released? Because I'm just kind of wondering why it doesn't further dissipate sort of elsewhere within the water. Like, why doesn't it move with currents to the southern oceans or the Arctic?
0: Right. And there are other current systems that can do that in other ocean systems. But still, it's true that ENSO and the tropical Pacific are a little bit special. And that's partly because of just the fundamental geography of the Pacific Basin. The Pacific Rim, you know, is an enormous basin. If you include the entire North Pacific, the entire South Pacific, it's this vast ocean. It takes up a significant fraction of the surface of the Earth to go from the west coast of North America to Asia, and then southwest to Australia, and southeast to the South America. And so the basin has some unique characteristics. The general state of things is there are east to west trade winds that blow in the tropics, so from South America to Indonesia, say, and that's the usual state of things. In a La Nina event, the cool phase, those trade winds actually strengthen, and you get even stronger than usual east to west winds in the tropics. Those east to west winds actually allow the surface of the ocean itself to pile up in the West Pacific, so there's literally a slope.
1: Yeah.
0: As much as a foot or two to the ocean surface itself between the West Pacific and the East Pacific under normal conditions. Now, it's not usually perceptible because that's occurring, you know, it's 1 or 2 feet vertically over thousands of miles horizontally, but it is notable from a large mass of water that's at an angle perspective. And during an El Nino event, what happens is these trade winds, for whatever reason, sometimes it's truly just random, sometimes there's a specific trigger, but it can just be random, they temporarily weaken for a while, enough that some of the water that is being held up by the force from this wind in the West Pacific literally sloshes back eastward, so that gravity is the restoring force. It wants that water to slide.

0: wash back east if the ocean wind is no longer pushing it to the west and it begins to do so. And that water in the West Pacific is much warmer than the water in the East Pacific. Again, a quirk of geography, because the East Pacific is where a lot of cold water upwells, yeah. So moves upward vertically from beneath. Long story short, this sets into motion a very complex chain of events where the water begins to slosh eastward. It's warmer, and then eventually, if that warmer water makes it far enough east, it begins to disrupt the wind currents themselves, making the process self-perpetuating, a vicious cycle, essentially. And so this begins to perpetuate. So once it gets underway, it wants to complete the process. But how it begins in the first place is actually still an interesting scientific question. It can just be random weakening of the winds. It can be other things, but that's usually how it gets started.
1: Okay. Thank you for explaining that, because I was always wondering, like, what was the trigger? And I guess the long story short is that we don't yet exactly know, but we know what happens once an El Nino is triggered. And by the way, it can sometimes get confusing for folks who aren't full-time scientists when we talk about direction, compass directions over the ocean versus, you know, in the United States. So when you're talking about the Eastern Pacific, that would be the west coast of the United States, Mexico, South America, Canada. We're talking, right, correct?
0: Right. And in this case, the part of the East Pacific that matters is the tropical East Pacific. Yeah. So think the Galapagos Islands, the coasts of Peru and Ecuador.
1: Okay. And by the way, that coastal upwelling zone, I mean, I grew up in Oregon, so I'm a lover of coastal upwelling. But just linking back to our Peruvian fishermen in 1578, it's one of the reasons why fishing is so good in places off the coast of Peru, because that cold water that's coming up usually is full of nutrients that the fish love. Okay, so now we understand generally what causes an El Nino and what it is. How much from a quote-unquote average El Nino does this current phenomenon deviate from?
0: Well, I think that's really at the crux of why we're even having this conversation today. Because if we were having a weaker, moderate event even, there would probably not be as much focus on it. But that's not what we have this year. What we already have as of this late September conversation is a very strong El Nino event that is arguably already among the strongest we've ever observed at this time of year. And there is very high predictive confidence that it will strengthen further from here, becoming, in all likelihood, the strongest event we've ever observed at any point by November or December. So that is a fairly extraordinary prediction. It's not the kind of prediction you hear very often for explicitly something that will be record-breaking. And in fact, that's been the forecast for a number of months now. So this is a remarkably bold forecast in some ways. And so far, it has played out almost exactly according to that early forecast. So we are anticipating an extremely strong El Nino event by November or December.
1: We've got 30 seconds before our first break, Daniel. And in terms of the measurement, are we talking about strength in terms of the temperature of the seawater in the area where the El Nino is occurring?
0: Typically, we measure the strength of El Nino based on how warm, how anomalously warm the water of the eastern equatorial Pacific Ocean gets. So, yes, but there are also other metrics we can talk about after the break.
1: Well, actually, quickly, how anomalous is it right now? By how many degrees?
0: Depends on the exact measure that we're using, but it's about 2.5 or even 3 degrees Celsius warmer than average. And that's a big deal in this part of the world.
1: Warmer than an average El Nino. Okay. Daniel Swain is a climate scientist with the University of California Agriculture and Natural Resources Group. We'll be right back. This is On Point.
2: Relatively warm temperatures right now, 65 degrees and mostly cloudy. 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Glad to have you along for On Point this Tuesday edition. I'm Ion Levinson, and coming up at 9 on Reveal, it's been a year and a half since many federal arts and humanities grants were abruptly canceled. And tonight on Reveal, we're going to hear about what got cut and where the money is now going. That's coming up at 9 here on WNYC. And then join us at 10 for Q from the CBC. And then looking ahead to our new show called Please Advise. Brittany Luce from NPR's It's Been a Minute will be hosting a live conversation about navigating friendships, friend drama, and friend breakups. You can join Brittany and the journalist Rachel Wilkerson Miller and call in to get some advice about your own friendships. Join us tomorrow at 1 right here on WNYC. As I said, warm days in store, partly cloudy for the rest of tonight, lows in the upper 50s. We're mostly sunny for the next couple days with highs in the mid-70s for both tomorrow and Thursday. And again on Friday, mostly sunny, highs in the lower 80s. Some clouds rolling through on Friday night. There is a chance of some showers and lows in the mid-60s. 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It's 8:20.
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1: You're back with On Point. I'm Meghna Chakrabarty, and today we are getting a deep understanding of the current El Nino ocean phenomenon in the Pacific. It's being called a super El Nino this time around, and it could have pretty drastic impacts on climate and weather around the world. And Daniel Swain joins us. He's a climate scientist with the University of California Agriculture and Natural Resources Group. He's also a research partner at the NSF National Center for Atmospheric Research. Okay, so Daniel, I understand that if Pacific Ocean water temperatures at specific places, as you mentioned before, if it goes above, if it rises by roughly a half degree centigrade, then officially we're in an El Nino period. And if it goes above 2 degrees centigrade, then that's kind of where we get into super El Nino territory. Is that roughly correct?
0: Yes. And so, you know, for those trying to do the mental math to Fahrenheit, we just kind of multiply by 1.8. So, you know, we're talking about at the minimum level, you know, a warming of a patch of ocean that's really only a degree or so Fahrenheit to be minimally qualified as an El Nino event, essentially. And then as you correctly point out, once we get above about 1.5 degrees Celsius or a little over 2 degrees Fahrenheit, that's already a strong event. So it doesn't take a lot, doesn't sound like a big number, but of course, the ocean on large scales, it doesn't vary as much as the atmosphere. So it takes a smaller increment to essentially be a big deal. So once we get above that sort of that 2 or so degree threshold Celsius, we're in fairly rare territory historically in terms of El Nino, and that would be considered a very strong event. Mm.
1: I understand that getting above 2 has only happened at, what, 2 or 3 times in recorded history?
0: Yeah, only a handful of times, and that would reach sort of the colloquial threshold for what some folks have termed a super El Nino, which remains a technically undefined term. You won't hear the federal agencies using it necessarily. But I think the broader notion that there is some tier above strong and that it's worth distinguishing between the merely strong and the extraordinary, I think is fair. And I do think we're in that extraordinary territory
1: this
0: year.
1: So if it's above 2 degrees C, that is in the quote unquote super El Nino category. I can't remember how much higher is it right now already?
0: Well, it depends a little bit on the measure. There's actually a couple of different measures floating around now, partly because the global oceans have warmed so much due to climate change that NOAA and other agencies have kind of created an adjusted value to sort of make an apples-to-apples comparison with the cooler historical past. So if we use that metric, I think we're getting close to – we're already above 2, certainly, regardless. But I think if we use the unadjusted metric, just looking literally at – how much warmer this patch of the ocean is than it would usually be at this time of year, we're now getting above 3 degrees Celsius. So that's above, you know, 5 degrees Fahrenheit, which would be already the strong the really the highest value we've seen any September on record.
1: And it's likely to get warmer as we get deeper into the year.
0: Yes, there is remarkable unanimity among predictive models and predictive agencies that this particular event will become the strongest on record by any objective metric by October or November. So yes, and you know, we're not even at the peak yet. And a lot of the impacts from this event, especially away from the equator, might not even peak until after the event peak. So we're still waiting for the peak intensity of El Nino, and then we might have to wait another month or two beyond that to see the peak impacts in many places.
1: Okay. So now we've kind of got a hold on what's happening in this really critical part of the Pacific. And if I can put it sort of in very, very layman's terms, we have a giant, the largest body of water on planet Earth is pumping heat, right, to the surface. And then I presume that is that heat then going into the atmosphere? How do we connect that with changes that may happen globally in climate?
0: That's right. And really, maybe the most important thing to sort of visualize here is that the process of evaporation of water turning from liquid to vapor form, the rate at which that happens rises very rapidly as temperatures rise.
1: Yeah.
0: So as the ocean water itself warms, even if it's only by a couple of degrees, as is the case with the big El Nino event, that actually profoundly increases the rates of evaporation from that patch of ocean. In fact, this is an exponential process, and that's me talking technically as a scientist. It literally is an exponent. So you can imagine how if it's an exponential rise in the rate at which evaporation can occur with each degree of warming, once we get to 2 or 3 degrees of warming, that's not such a small number anymore. We're talking about, you know, increases in rates of evaporation that are starting to be rather dramatic. And so the way that the ocean actually releases this heat and transfers it to the atmosphere, there's a little bit of the, you know, conduction going on between the ocean and the air above it, just because the water's warmer, so the air above it gets a little bit warmer. But the main way that this heat's being transferred to the atmosphere is in a latent form, in the form of this vastly increased evaporation. So huge amounts of water vapor entering the global atmosphere, adding latent heat to the global atmosphere. And that is what in turn ends up getting distributed all around the world, affecting the global hydrologic cycle, and ultimately shifting storm tracks.
1: Okay. So then help us understand why. I mean, again, just non-scientists, we like to think in kind of somewhat linear terms. So I love that we're in the world of exponential feedback cycles here. But so if we're having this pump of massive amounts of moisture, as you're saying, going into the atmosphere, some people might wonder, well, then why have we been hearing about this super El Nino causing, you know, terrible droughts in some places? If, you know, more moisture going into the air.
0: Yes, and so this is an excellent point. So one of the things that happens, there's really two things to understand about how a very large El Nino event like this year's extremely strong, probably record strong event, what it does to the global climate system to influence weather patterns in remote regions. Now, as you might expect, locally along the coasts of Peru and Ecuador, it dramatically affects local climate because the ocean can be right along the immediate coast, even warmer, something like 10 degrees Fahrenheit warmer than average. That's pretty dramatic, and that's what we've got right now. So the water's warmer, it doesn't get as cool, they have more rain in those regions. That much might be a little bit intuitive, right? Because the ocean right offshore, right outside your doorstep is much warmer. But it's a little bit less obvious how that translates to droughts in some regions, as you say, and floods potentially in others. And the reason that that happens is there's two big things going on. One, as we mentioned, a really big El Nino releases a huge amount of heat and moisture into the global atmosphere. So it accelerates the global hydrologic cycle. It just sort of ups the ante overall. There's higher risk, higher reward. There's more moisture available if it is going to rain, but there's also warmer temperatures and greater rates of evaporation or moisture loss if it's not raining. So by virtue of warming global temperature temporarily, it just supercharges the whole global hydrologic cycle. That's number one. Number two is also, in addition to that universal effect, El Nino also acts, if you will, like a ripple in a pond, literally sending wave-like emanations out from this region in the central and eastern tropical Pacific in a way that affects the jet stream.
1: Ah.
0: And the jet stream is essentially this river of high-velocity air that defines the path that storms take. So indirectly, this is the way that El Nino can kind of result in very different effects in adjacent regions, because you might imagine you shift the storm track away from one region and toward another, you're redirecting a lot of that water from one place to the next.
1: Okay, so is that why we've been hearing that there may be a less severe hurricane season in the Atlantic because of the jet stream connection?
0: Well, you know, that's actually yet another wrinkle in all of this. It does get quite complicated, doesn't
1: yeah.
0: it? But the basic idea there with the hurricanes, and this is actually a prediction that had been made as early as the spring, by the way, that has now essentially been validated as we get through the peak of hurricane season. The Atlantic hurricane season has been extremely quiet. In fact, I believe we haven't actually had a single hurricane, only a few tropical storms. That's one of the least active Atlantic hurricane seasons on record, and it's not for lack of warmth. There's been some record warm ocean water, which is hurricane fuel, in places like the Gulf and of Mexico and in the subtropical Atlantic. But the reason why we haven't seen those hurricanes in that basin is because what a strong El Nino does is it reduces what's called vertical wind shear, so winds that change direction and strength with height, which are really unfavorable. You can kind of think of them as if they're strong enough, they kind of like to decapitate incipient hurricanes. And so the more of it you have, the harder it is for hurricanes to become established. El Nino increases the amount of that storm decapitating wind shear that exists over the Atlantic and can really put the kibosh on hurricane season, as it has this year. But it does the opposite in the eastern Pacific basin. It greatly decreases wind shear, can increase the potential risk of hurricanes, and that too is exactly what we've seen, where actually the Atlantic has been near record quiet, but the Pacific has been near record active.
1: Oh, okay. So, and correct me if I'm wrong, but major storms in the Pacific, they're typhoons, right? Same phenomenon, but called something different.
0: Depends on the part of the basin. So
1: okay.
0: Right now, for example, there's a hurricane making landfall in Baja California in Mexico. And Hawaii has experienced multiple hurricane events this year as well. And those would be called hurricanes. Now, in the West Pacific, you're right. Those would be typhoons. And it's just another name for the same type of storm.
1: Okay. Daniel, hang on here for a second, because I do want to return to you in a couple of minutes and talk about, climate effects in other places around the world. But let's return our attention to the oceans for a moment. And Tom Pickerel joins us to do that. He's the global director of the Ocean Program at the World Resources Institute. Tom Pickerel, welcome to On Point.
5: Thank you very much for having me.
1: So let me just quickly ask you, there's, you know, so many people, billions of people around the world and the nations they live in rely, you know, on healthy oceans. What effect might the El Nino have, on people and our relationship with the seas?
5: Yeah, it's, firstly, as you say, it's impossible to sort of predict the impacts, but we can certainly look at previous impacts and sort of extrapolate somewhat. And Daniel gave a really good summary of what happens during an El Nino. And, you know, while El Nino is global, it's...
1: Tom, are you there? Okay, well, we'll try to get him back. We had a pretty shaky line there to begin with. So Daniel, actually, I'm wondering if you want to pick up that question, because I'm thinking of, you know, of fisheries, of coastal communities. Not only are the fisheries, I suppose, at risk of some kind of change, but if we're talking about the possibility of greater flooding in certain places, that has to be of concern for, you know, millions of people around the world.
0: Yeah, and you're absolutely right that El Niño is both an oceanic and an atmospheric process. They are tightly connected, and along again in that directly affected portion of the South American coast, Peru and Ecuador, this profoundly affects fisheries and coastal communities because the water is so much warmer. As you correctly pointed out earlier, that means there's less nutrient-rich water that's upwelling from the deeper, colder, nutrient-rich ocean. So the species might be less prevalent or might not be doing as well. So your fisheries catches, if you're a commercial fisher, might not be as good. But also, it has significant ecological impacts because, and this can extend far beyond the primary El Nino region, all up and down the coasts of North and South America. In fact, we're seeing this now all the way up into California already. Where the water temperatures in Southern California are nearly record warm as well, and we're seeing the arrival of subtropical species, both fish and marine mammals and birds and even some venomous sea snakes, believe it or not, are showing up on the beaches of Southern California. So it can shift range of species. It can threaten their viability, everything from kelp forests to marine mammals, to seabirds, can struggle in this environment, not just because there's less nutrient-rich upwelling in some cases, but because it's genuinely difficult for a lot of these species to withstand the prolonged marine heat wave that can result, because we usually don't see heat waves that are as dramatic in the ocean as we do in the atmosphere. It just takes a lot more energy to heat water than it does air by the same amount. So when we do see these persistent extreme marine heat waves, whether from El Nino or something else, they can have pretty devastating effects if they persist long enough on marine ecosystems.
1: Okay, so everything on planet Earth, all life depends on the climate that we live in. And so I wonder, there are major systems that are quite vulnerable to perturbations in climate. I mean, agriculture being one of them. Are there concerns about how in various places around the world, even a temporary shift in the amount of rainfall or the increase in drought might have an impact on global food systems?
0: The short answer is yes. And one of the concerns about a really strong El Niño like we've got this year is that it's just that. It's that there are global effects. It's not isolated to one area in the same way that a shock to the agricultural system might otherwise be, but you can get multiple simultaneous shocks on different continents. For example, Southern Africa likely to see significant drought, and that can affect the maize crop there. The Indonesia and the Maritime continent also drought, wildfire disruptions to agriculture. But in parts of southeastern South America, we'll see heavy rainfall and flooding that could disrupt agriculture. And the same thing is true in the southwestern and southeastern United States. Lots of additional beyond average precipitation likely this winter in these locations. And part of it is the fact that it's not just one region, but it's a bunch of different simultaneous regions, including others I didn't mention there, that kind of have these disruptions at the same time that causes a big part of the problem.
1: Okay, so there's no slack in the system where it's happening when it's happening everywhere at once. Okay, can we just stick for 30 seconds with the southwestern United States because you just mentioned that? People might think, hey, actually, more rainfall is good on the one hand for, I don't know, like wildfire suppression, but on the other hand, we're talking about potential like lots of flooding events with the sudden bursts of rainfall.
0: Yeah, and this is where, El Nino in general may not tell us very much, but a record strength El Nino probably does tell us something quite significant, and it probably will increase the likelihood of a wet winter, maybe even a very wet winter in California, and really the whole southern tier of the US, extending all the way from central California east to the Carolinas, so that whole swath of the country. And in some of these places, it probably will result in a significant elevation in flood risk later this winter. Now, the silver lining is it could potentially, if we're lucky, bring some extra water to the drought-stricken lower Colorado Basin.
1: Well,
0: It's a
1: Daniel,
0: little harder to know.
1: hang on here for just a second. I'm sorry I had to interrupt, but we'll pick up that thought in just a moment. This is On Point.
2: 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Glad you're here for On Point. Coming up at 9, it's Reveal. It's been a year and a half since many federal arts and humanities grants were abruptly canceled. And tonight on Reveal, we're going to hear about what got cut and where the money is now going. That's coming up at 9 right here on WNYC and WNYC.org. At 10, it's Q from the CBC. Then 11 o'clock, we wrap things up with New Sounds with John Schaefer. Warm days in store. Tomorrow should be mostly sunny with highs in the mid-70s. And we're partly sunny again for Thursday with highs in the upper 70s. It's WNYC.
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1: You're back with On Point. I'm Meghna Chakrabarty. And before we return to our conversation with Daniel Swain about the quote-unquote super El Nino, once again, I just want to remind you about a really special series that is coming up in October. We're going to spend a five-part series looking at what we're calling the senior class, the gerontocracy in America, and how older Americans have come to amass, as a cohort, political power, influence at the ballot box, and wealth. And one of those specific episodes is going to be all about money. And so for anyone who's not a boomer, essentially, millennials, Gen Zers, and yes, Gen X, I see you. I see us out there. We want to know, how are you doing financially? Are you able to save money every month? Do you have a nest egg or a sufficient rainy day fund? Do you own your own home? Or does that seem to be something that's quite far off for you? And if you're struggling, what do you think is keeping you from financial success? So tell us your story. Give us the picture of your world in money. You can do that by grabbing your phone and looking for the On Point Vox Pop app. Wherever you get your apps, just look for On Point Vox Pop. You can also call us at 617-353-0683. And oh, by the way, when you tell us your story, also, if you want to, let us know how you think it compares to your parents' life or aunts and uncles or older members of your family, and where they were when they were your age. Okay, so now back to our conversation with Daniel Swain about the super El Nino. And Daniel, I'm sorry I had to cut you off there, but you were saying that because of this super El Nino, it is possible, we can't say for sure, that there could be some, let's call it drought relief in the Colorado Basin, you said. So in places like Lake Mead that have got such low water, that bathtub ring is getting bigger and bigger every year.
0: Yes, it is possible, although it's a very tentative possibility, mm-hmm. in the sense that even if we were to get a very wet winter in this region, it really wouldn't solve the deep severity of the multi-decadal long-term problem. So it might put us in a better place than we were this year, for example, which some of us will take. But it's one of those situations where, I'm more concerned this winter about overabundance of water in the Southwest and the Southeastern U.S. perhaps, than the reverse. So we'll have a period of worrying about floods, I think, later this winter across a good portion of the southern swath of the United States. And then, we can go back, to take stock maybe next summer, see how much water we were able to bank in the Colorado. Fingers are crossed, but, it's very unlikely it would solve the long-term crisis there, but it could still help a bit.
1: Yeah, I mean, if it did solve the long-term crisis that we've been having, it would be an unbelievable amount of water that would have to fall out of the sky, which would produce its own problems. Okay, so you talked about sort of the southern tier of the United States. Similarly, or not similarly, what could be the potential changes in the northern tier of the United States?
0: Yeah, so the main reason why the southern tier of the continental U.S. generally would be wetter in the winter from a very strong El Nino like this year's is because the storm track, the jet stream, shifts southward. So essentially it shifts the preferred location or the path that storms take or where they might develop and strengthen southward. And in so doing, it sometimes shifts it away from the northern tier. So the Pacific Northwest and the northern tier of U.S. states and much of Canada generally might see a little bit less winter storm activity and so see somewhat drier conditions and in some cases somewhat warmer conditions as well. That's more of a up in Canada type of thing. It's a little bit less distinct across the northern tier of U.S. states. So the clearest signal is wetter across the southern tier from California to Florida and the Carolinas. And then if we're up in Canada, western Canada, generally drier with lower winter snowpack, central Canada, warmer winter. The northern tier of U.S. states can kind of be in that transition zone where it's a little harder to figure out exactly what might happen.
1: Okay. So in just a few minutes, Daniel, I want to come back to something that you said near the beginning of the show, and that is the relationship between this super El Nino and the long-term climate change we have been seeing. But before that, I do want to touch upon a couple other major impacts that this El Nino could have on humanity worldwide. And in order to do that, we spoke with Michelle Nunn, who's the president and CEO of CARE. It's the International Humanitarian Organization. And Michelle says the potential effects of El Nino will be felt even more in places that are already facing hardship and conflict.
8: So we have the magnitude of the conflicts that are happening in Ukraine and the Middle East, which have huge repercussions around the world. So they're affecting fertilizer prices and gas prices in places like Somalia and Sudan. On top of that, you have the localized conflict in places like Yemen and Afghanistan and also Sudan and Ethiopia and Somalia.
1: We also talked about food changes in agriculture with Daniel Swain. Well, Nunn says that in 2025, there were almost 300 million people across 53 countries who already faced acute food insecurity.
8: There's an estimate that with El Nino, it could push that number up by almost another 50 million people. And the reason that happens is because the climate is changing. It can be because of drought. It can be because of heat. It can be because of floods. But all of that makes it very difficult for smallholder farmers who make up the majority of people who are living in poverty are facing into a very difficult climate.
1: And specifically about the flooding, Michelle says that poses a problem for farmers, as you heard, and also aid workers in the region.
8: In some places, that can mean how do we ensure that there's water catchment and that there's a way in which we can ensure that we mitigate for flooding as a result of what might be increasing rains. In other places, it is how do we get drip irrigation and how do we ensure that we have solar powered wells so that you don't have to walk an extra 5 or 10 miles if you're a woman trying to provide water for your family.
1: And Michelle also says that all of this will have extended consequences, particularly for certain groups of people who will suffer a disproportionate impact.
8: It's also women and girls who are so often, for instance, the last to eat in their families, eating the least, and are also, you know, having the burden and responsibility of, for instance, getting water or taking care of their children to make sure that they're protected. And there's a disproportionate impact around gender-based violence when you see the heat increase.
1: All right. And finally, she told us one more thing, that maybe some of these extra storms are going to happen, as Daniel told us earlier, in Southeast Asia, or maybe there will be drought effects in Africa or hotter summers in or hotter temperatures in Europe. So why should U.S. citizens care? Well, Michelle says the global effects of El Nino are something that all Americans should think about, even if it seems that the damage or the biggest damage is happening on the other side of the globe.
8: it is in our economic and our health and our national security interest to ensure that these fragile contexts don't extend and proliferate so that they end up with more conflict. That, for instance, in a place like the DRC, where they're dealing with Ebola, if they are having to deal with Ebola on top of these other really difficult challenges as it relates to poverty, weather, and the intersection therein, not going to be able to fight Ebola. And then you see the spread of Ebola.
1: So that's Michelle Nunn, president and CEO of CARE, the International Aid Group. Okay, Daniel, I'm going to get back to kind of some fundamentals here that you talked about earlier, because I suppose by this time, a lot of people are wondering, well, we have this record-breaking El Nino happening at a time where we've been hearing for years that that sea surface temperatures have been going up anyway due to climate change. I mean, is that part of what's feeding this this super big, this Godzilla El Nino?
0: Yeah, and this turns out to be a question that is even more difficult to answer than it might sound, because it's at the cutting edge of climate science, but I think we have enough time to dig into it a little bit here. The short answer is yes, that although El Nino and La Nina and ENSO, the broader cycle itself, is a natural cycle that was here long before human-caused climate change, it is something that is profoundly affected by that same climate change and is affecting how we perceive climate change. So let me explain what I mean by that. Because El Nino essentially is the Earth's climate system's the way in which it releases excess heat from the tropical Pacific Ocean, which is where a lot of the excess heat goes in the first place, there is simply more and more heat that needs to be released through this mechanism as the amount of global heating increases. A lot of it's going into the oceans, and much of the global ocean is the Pacific. So there is more sequestered heat, if you will, in the Pacific Ocean that needs to come out as the climate warms. So that might, you might imagine, that could lead to either more frequent or at least more intense, when they do occur, El Nino events. And also, the global oceans are warming in general. They aren't only warming in the El Nino region, but they're also warming in the adjacent regions.
1: Yeah.
0: And here's where things get a little bit complicated. Interestingly, the long-term trend in the Pacific Ocean has seen a bit of a warming hole right in this eastern equatorial Pacific Ocean region that's home to El Nino, which means that because that patch of ocean has been warming less quickly than the rest of the global oceans, that there is a little bit of an apples to oranges problem, where because that patch of ocean is warming more slowly, we need to make that adjustment factor to how we measure El Nino that I was talking about earlier. But the reality is, the oceans are still warming, and as they warm, it is becoming easier to achieve certain thresholds of absolute ocean warmth, as you'd expect.
1: Well, so can I just jump here for a second? Because now I wonder if there's also another kind of feedback loop in operation now with El Nino, because if El Nino, you know, raises the temperature in this part of the Pacific, even if it's just temporarily, and then it, you know, changes climate around the world, when the sea temperature, ocean temperatures go back down, do they go back down to a higher level, essentially a new set point, which is higher than it was before?
0: Well, and that's the trillion-dollar question, because in a climate that wasn't changing, that was stationary over time, that wasn't warming, the answer is largely yes, that the climate system should sort of temporarily warm for 6 to 12 months during a big El Nino event, and then cool afterward during the subsequent La Nina, the cool phase, pretty much back to where it was before, steady states, a warming and a cooling, if you will. We still get that warming and subsequent cooling, but the problem is, because the climate change is still there lurking in the background, we're probably not going to cool back down to where we were before this big El Nino event. And so that's what we're beginning to see, is that historically, the way we experience global warming is, in fact, that we see these huge stair steps upwards during big El Nino events, temporarily record-breaking global warmth. We see a little bit of relative cooling thereafter, but we don't return to our old baseline. It stays elevated. So that's kind of the mechanism by which we're experiencing global warming, is in this staircase, this escalating temperature staircase toward warmer temperatures, punctuated by these El Nino warming periods and then kind of slight partial cooling or plateau periods during the subsequent La Nina events. So that's what we're expecting this year. By late 2026, we'll probably have record-breaking global warmth again, likely to persist into 2027. So that's that is sort of a key aspect of how we're experiencing all of this.
1: So on an immediate time scale, the next few years, as you're saying, even within the lifetime of people currently living, this sounds kind of gloomy. But do you have any optimism in this case about what we can either learn from this El Nino or about its climate impacts overall, Daniel?
0: Well, I mean, El Nino is itself a natural process, yeah. And it's been around for all of human history, and it seems destined to continue even with global warming. And so, it's something that's important that we understand, because it does have all of these cascading global impacts we've been talking about, from agriculture to water supply to global security. So it's important to understand it. This kind of huge El Nino event will, it certainly will offer a scientific opportunity, because when you, it's a big push to the system, if you will. So large signal makes it a little bit easier to study. The challenge is that, that this could have some really negative impacts for millions of people in the meantime. But I do think we'll probably be able to glean some interesting and important, societally important scientific understandings from what ends up happening this year. And I think the other thing I would add is that, we talk about climate adaptation. Forget El Nino for a moment, but just thinking about how climate is changing the risk of extreme weather events and droughts and food supply disruptions and all these sorts of things. We want to increase our level of societal resilience to those regardless of why they occur in a particular year. This is something that's important for human health and well-being all around the world. And so a lot of the same things that we might do to respond to a really big El Nino event, or that we might do to adapt to a warming climate to make our society more resilient, they're similar. And so the better we can learn from one of these events and apply it to the other, I think the better off we will be, because a lot of the things we need to be doing are overlapping there.
1: That's a really, really good point. In the last 30 seconds that we have, Daniel, are you a betting man?
0: I am not.
1: Okay. Because I was going to ask you, do you have a prediction about how warm it could actually get?
0: Well, if I were, I think the good money is definitely on record warm. In fact, right now, it does look like late 2026 into 2027. There's something like a 95% chance, maybe even higher, that we'll see a new record-breaking global temperature as a result of global warming plus this big El Nino event. So those are pretty good betting odds, I would say.
1: Honestly, in science, that's pretty much equivalent to saying it's a sure thing. So, well, Daniel Swain, climate scientist with the University of California's Agriculture and Natural Resources Group. He's also at the NSF National Center for Atmospheric Research, joining us today from Davis, California. Daniel, thank you so much for helping demystify the headlines that we've been seeing about the Super El Nino. I really appreciate it.
0: Thanks for having me.
1: I'm Meghna Chakrabarty. 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
4: 65 degrees, mostly cloudy. It's WNYC, and Reveal is coming up next. So what could be controversial about a children's museum? Well, in Brooklyn, some parents say that the children's museum is prioritizing lavish grown-up parties over the needs of the kids. Tomorrow Morning Edition will take you inside the tension. That's tomorrow morning starting at 5 right here on WNYC. Mostly sunny skies for the next couple days. Tomorrow should be highs in the mid-70s. And on Thursday, pretty much the same. Mostly sunny conditions with highs in the upper 70s.
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6: From the Center for Investigative Reporting and PRX, this is Reveal. I'm Al Ledson. Last year, the Trump administration canceled hundreds of arts and humanities grants. Turns out, with help from AI.
7: What did you use? OpenAI? That's ChatGPT.
6: In court, a DOGE staffer said they use AI to flag grants for cancellation, like a project to preserve native languages.
7: What's wrong with promoting a language center?
8: It is DEI, because you're promoting a subset, Alaskan Native Language Center and the archives, to promote diverse perspectives.
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6: Today on Reveal, arts funding under attack. But first, this news.
9: Live from NPR News in Washington, I'm Ryland Barton. The Supreme Court will allow the Trump administration to continue deporting people to countries other than their own for now, while the justices consider whether the policy is legal. The order lifts an appeals court ruling. Federal attorneys say that forced the cancellation of a deportation flight with about 70 people aboard. The Trump administration says it's revoking visas for 27 Latin American officials and their families. As NPR's Carrie Kahn reports, some say they're being targeted because of their ties to former leftist governments.
10: The officials and their families whose U.S. visas were canceled are all from nations with right-leaning presidents. The leaders aligned with the Trump administration say those banned are officials from former left-wing governments that are hindering anti-drug trafficking efforts. The U.S. State Department has increasingly used visa revocation as a tool to pressure foreign officials, from South African leaders it says discriminate against white people to Palestinians banned from attending U.N. events. Bolivia's attorney general, who is accused of corruption and bribery, condemned his U.S. travel ban, insinuating President Trump was trying to pressure him from his prosecution of an Argentine consultant with ties to the MAGA movement. Carrie Kahn, NPR News, Sao Paulo.
9: President Trump says the government won't limit AI development, even as top tech executives have called for delays.
11: We have a very big lead, and we're going to keep our lead. And it's a very positive thing. It's an amazing industry. There are those that say it's bigger than the Industrial Revolution. Now, I don't know if that's so, but Everyone seems to think it is, and it could be substantially bigger.
9: AI executives had lunch with Trump at the White House today. Trump says that the leader signed a voluntary accord calling on them to self-police the technology. Trump also launched AI-powered America.gov today to answer questions about the government. Initially, the site provided answers that contradict Trump. When asked about the 2020 election, the site first stated that official sources showed no widespread fraud. Later, it stated it didn't answer political questions. The Education Department extended the enrollment period today for student loan borrowers to lower their interest rates. NPR's Sequoia Carrillo has more.
12: Nearly 2 million federal student loan borrowers have already enrolled in AutoPay and reduced their interest rate for the next 2 years. The initiative, announced by the Department of Education this summer, aims to get more borrowers back to regular repayment after the COVID-19 payment freeze. The department said borrower participation in AutoPay dropped from 83% in 2019 to just 40% in 2025. Borrowers now have until the end of the calendar year, December 31st, to enroll in AutoPay. Those already enrolled in the program do not need to take any action to receive the benefit. Sequoia Carrillo, NPR News.
9: Stocks drifted lower on Wall Street today. The S&P 500 fell nearly 0.2%. This is NPR News. Morocco's king has named urban planning minister Fatima Zahra Mansouri as the country's prime minister, the first woman to hold the position. Mansouri was the mayor of Marrakech. She's expected to build a governing coalition in the coming days. Her government will be tasked with planning the lead-up to the 2030 FIFA World Cup. As some states like Pennsylvania face large measles outbreaks, others have alerted the public of possible exposures to the highly contagious virus. NPR's Rachel Carlson has more on what travelers should know.
13: An exposure happens when a person comes into contact with someone who has measles. Like in California, when an infected, unvaccinated passenger traveled throughout the state on trains and buses. Up to 9 out of 10 people exposed to measles could get sick, if they're not protected. Dr. Paul Offit is the director of the Vaccine Education Center at the Children's Hospital of Philadelphia.
14: You don't have to come in direct contact with someone who has measles to get infected. You just have to be within their airspace within 2 hours of them being there.
13: Offit says protection in this case means being fully vaccinated with 2 doses of the MMR vaccine. That not only helps protect you, but people who can't be or aren't yet vaccinated, like those with compromised immune systems or infants. Rachel Carlson, NPR News.
9: Researchers discovered a new penguin species living on the Kerguelen Islands in the Indian Ocean, about 1,200 miles north of Antarctica. It's the first new penguin species identified in over 100 years. The last was the northern rockhopper penguin in 1921. This is NPR News.
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6: From the Center for Investigative Reporting and PRX, this is Reveal. I'm Al Letson. South of downtown Nashville, Interstate 65 cuts through the city and over a piece of American history that's literally buried underground beneath the soil and concrete. Just above the highway here, near a guitar sign, construction cranes, new luxury apartments, and even a brand new soccer stadium, there's a hill that most people driving by don't even notice, and on it, a massive stone fortress called Fort Negley. The Union Army built it during the Civil War to defend Nashville from the Confederacy. But what makes this fort remarkable isn't the generals who commanded it. It's the people who built it. Thousands of black men, women, and children, many who had just escaped slavery, were enlisted as labor to quarry the stone and raise these walls. And after the war, some of them stayed.
16: The entire fort was surrounded by neighborhoods of people who had descended from the black veterans of the Civil War.
6: Angela Sutton runs the Fort Negley Descendants Project. She says that for decades, the heart of this community was Bass Street. Then, in the late 1950s, came the interstate.
16: When it was time to put the highways in, most cities in the nation sort of put them through the neighborhoods that they had blighted, because get rid of 2 problems that way, right? And so it was called the urban renewal, and that happened here too. So our Bass Street neighbors all got forcibly relocated into homes.
17: What are the remnants of Bass Street that have been lost and buried? What could they tell us about our shared history, who we are, and what we've been through? 2 years ago, Angela and a team of archaeologists received a federal humanities grant to collect oral histories from families whose ancestors lived here.
16: And then use those oral histories to go and determine where we should dig in order to find out more about the Civil War soldiers and veterans who gave their lives and built their families here in this space.
17: The excavations began turning up traces of the community that once lived here. Old building materials and scraps that people used from around the city to make their homes. Children's things, small chalkboards, pencils, and marbles. And bullets believed to be from a battle when residents defended themselves against the Klan. The project is led by historians and descendants of families who lived here. Their work has helped inform a broader effort by the city to preserve the site. But the research itself depended on federal funding. Then, in the spring of 2025,
16: just got an email out of the blue saying, please stop, you're done.
17: The National Endowment for the Humanities was rescinding Angela's grant. It wasn't just this project. Across the country, nearly 2,000 grants from the NEH and the National Endowment for the Arts were suddenly canceled or withdrawn. They added up to over $100 million. It was part of a sweeping shift in federal culture funding. And it came on the heels of a series of executive orders from President Trump aimed at reshaping the federal government. One targeted what it called gender ideology extremism. Another moved to end federal diversity, equity, and inclusion.

0: directly affected by the cuts as they try to figure out what happens next, where the fight isn't just about what was cut, but about who gets to decide what counts as American.
1: Exit right to I-65 South, US 31 South toward Huntsville.
2: Here's one thing I did not expect on my road trip through the South. Snow.
3: So it's Tuesday. It was a terrible snowstorm. Shut down I-65. But now the roads are clear, at least the highway is.
2: I first read about the cuts to arts organizations in this part of the country in the summer of 2025 in the Nashville Alt Weekly. What interested me was the range of what the cuts touched. Film, theater, dance, festivals. Stuff that you might just take for granted in your community. I wanted to understand what this money actually does and what changes when artists are told their work is no longer in the national interest. What does it change in America?
1: In 0.2 miles, you'll arrive at Studio by the Tracks. Your destination will be on your right, approaching a railroad crossing.
2: Studio by the Tracks is a small art studio in Irondale, Alabama. When I pull up, it's this little white building across from the railroad tracks. Tables out front, a yellow door, and a handmade sign in the window.
3: I made it.
4: You made it. Welcome to Studio by the Tracks. Yeah.
2: That's Boo Gilder, the executive director. The studio was created for adult artists on the autism spectrum. Boo shows me around. And just to be clear, this isn't art therapy. The artists here make their own work and they sell it. It's pretty much what you would expect a busy studio to look like.
4: It's kind of weirdly bustly kind of day. So we have an artist residency program, and one of our artists is resident, so he's making a video to include in his artwork.
2: Tables splattered with paint. Stacks of paper. Shelves full of supplies.
3: Could I just ask you your name?
5: Laura Brayman.
2: Laura's working on a watercolor of magnolias. She's 33 years old and lives in Trustville, another suburb of Birmingham, just down the road.
5: Watercolor is basically new to me. I've never really known this many techniques, but I'm really a big gardener, as you can see, and I love it here. The work, the staff, the clients here, everybody here, I feel really at home here, really comfortable.
6: My art comes from my feelings and from my heart. So art is basically my life. It's my solace, it's my comfort, it's my safe place.
2: She tells me that sometimes she comes in here stressed, can't focus. And everyone here understands that some days are just like that.
6: I don't know what I would do without the place.
2: The studio was founded on the basic premise that once young people on the spectrum become adults, there are almost no services for them. So this is a place where they can come every day and keep creating. Willow Molina, a collage and multimedia artist, says the autistic community tends to be misunderstood.
7: Not everyone who's on the spectrum is going to be as verbally articulate as I am. We have a number of nonverbal artists here, and through their work and even just their body language and their mood and the energy that they give off through the creation of each piece teaches us more about them than any theoretical conversation or therapy might.
2: Willow and Boo both tell me about one of their favorite artists. He's nonverbal. He walks in the door, sits down, and starts working immediately, mostly doing watercolor and pastels on wood panels. And he won't stop until class is over. His paintings are abstract fields of color and motion, bold strokes pressed up against each other. You can see the movement of his hand in every line, meeting color, building into these layered, almost explosive compositions.
7: Byron does these gorgeous, really saturated colorscapes. I reconfigured one of his pieces into what looked like an aquarium, and it was really cool.
2: The studio had been awarded a $95,000 grant spread over 3 years. They got the first year, then last year, the remaining funding was withdrawn. Boo tells me, keeping a place like this open is a constant balancing act. Public money, donations, membership, just enough to pay staff, buy supplies,
8: and keep

0: consistent hours. And there's an art to all that, too.
1: What I did not expect was that money that we had already been promised would be revoked. That was a really big surprise to me personally. Like, you assume when you make an agreement with the federal government that they are going to hold up their side of the agreement. In the nonprofit world, you're swimming in uncertainty. So it's just another level of promises not kept.
0: Boo doesn't talk about the quality of the art that's produced, although some of it is stunning. She talks about the studio as a kind of community, a place where people feel seen and supported. She says that when we as a country decide to fund places like this, we're saying people with developmental disabilities aren't on the margins of American culture. They're part of it. And when the government takes away that money, it feels like they're telling the people here, you don't belong.
1: And one of the most valuable things I learned was the value with what I call art with a lowercase a, like the value of everyday making that is got innate value that's probably ends up as a finished piece, but maybe not. It's not just putting pen to paper. It's talking about your ideas. It's building something from the ground up. It's seeing something take form. It's seeing other people be invested in your creativity.
0: The next day, I meet Chuck Holmes in a quiet corner of the Birmingham Public Library. He runs the Alabama Humanities Alliance, the state council that distributes money across Alabama. We're now meeting at his office because he no longer has an office. After the NEH cuts, he couldn't afford one anymore.
2: When you add up the cost of an office, that's a full-time position. And I wanted to go virtual rather than have to lay off somebody on my staff.
0: For decades, money flowed from Washington to state councils like his. Trusted local agencies that helped decide which projects got funded, and then out into communities. In 2024, Chuck's organization distributed about $400,000, reaching about a quarter of a million Alabamians. These are mostly small grants to libraries, schools, senior centers, and community events. And then, in April 2025, the cuts came down, and their entire operation almost came to a screeching halt.
2: It's created a sense in communities of, like, let's watch our spending, let's be careful, let's not maybe do programs. If they annually thought they were going to get grant funding from us and it's not there anymore, what do? Well, you don't do it.
0: I asked Chuck about something you hear a lot from critics these days, that federally funded art and culture have become a vehicle for some kind of liberal ideology. He says they have sent educators into the field to deepen how civil rights history gets taught in Alabama. And they funded something called Healing History, an initiative bringing people from different backgrounds together to talk about the state's past. But Chuck says the goal isn't pushing some sort of left-wing agenda.
2: We're not a bunch of bomb throwers here. We're trying to give people opportunities, trying to get people to see each other as fully human. There's no political agenda here.
3: I can imagine a critic or a critic of the arts and humanities saying they're dividing us, they're pitting groups against each other, they're making us feel bad. What would you say to that?
2: Yeah, and I get it. And people do sometimes say they feel bad. And I think maybe feeling bad is the cost of living in a democracy when you're looking at your own history. I can't measure how somebody feels in their heart or what's in their head before or after that conversation. But I can say that we've created a conversation that would not otherwise have taken place about sometimes some pretty hard topics in our state history and our national history. And I just think it is part of our history. Is it black history? Is it white history? We call it shared history.
0: I've been driving up and down this stretch of highway between Alabama and Tennessee for days now. Downtown Birmingham, West Side neighborhoods, little towns like Pulaski. Places that, depending on who you ask, are either struggling or reinventing themselves. And what I started to see was this. You can't really separate the arts and humanities from the life of a town. These places are what bring people together, to see each other, have a conversation, or a good time. And yeah, spend money that helps keep everything else going.
4: Hi, everybody.
5: Hey.
4: 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Thanks for being here at our first Book and Film Club of 2026.
0: Take Sidewalk Film Center in downtown Birmingham. It's an independent cinema tucked into the basement of a historic building, part movie theater, part community living room, and home to the city's biggest film festival. Tonight there's like a film and book club here. It's a small little local cultural space here in downtown Birmingham. It helps Alabama folks tell stories about Alabama. In the lobby, young filmmakers are hunched over laptops. One of them is Justice Anderson, a local filmmaker who found his footing here.
6: I came down here for the Black Focus Night in 2023, and I was kind of just blown away in a way that I've never seen a theater like this or a place like this. I'm from a really small town, so I have to drive 20 or 30 minutes to go to any theater. You walk out of here and you just want to talk about the film you just saw for hours. Some people just may not realize that and they're taking it for granted.
0: And what's clear was that Sidewalk isn't some cultural war indoctrination. It's simply a community hub. So when they lost their NEA funding, the community responded. Chloe Cook, the executive director of Sidewalk, tells me that a local brewery reached out asking what they could do to help. And tattoo artists started selling film-themed designs to fundraise.
7: And I just thought, like, what in the, like, this is incredible, you know, to see this just, like, other people getting creative and saying, like, how can we step in and what can we do? The show's going to go on. And people rallied to help us figure out how to make that happen.
3: I love that story, but then I'm also like, people had to put tattoos on their body to save the Sidewalk Film Festival.
0: Then you drive to Ensley, west of downtown Birmingham. You meet people like Eric Marable Jr. and Jamon Hill at an organization called Flourish, where they're building a Black arts and cultural district in a neighborhood that's been long overlooked.
8: We as Black people are not just the suffering that you hear about on the news. There's beauty being created here.
0: These aren't just arts organizations. They're small businesses, youth mentoring places, rooms where people talk and can be heard. And then if you head north, you'll come to Pulaski, Tennessee, a town of about 8,000 people with a long and difficult history.
9: If you know one thing about Pulaski, it's probably that Pulaski is where the original Klan was founded. And it's absolutely the truth. There's a lot more to our community than that.
0: Kelly Hamlin wants people to know Pulaski's story is about more than just the Klan. She runs Wolf Gap. With humanities grant funding, her organization helped excavate a one-room schoolhouse and church built by formerly enslaved residents in the 1880s. They hosted a homecoming for descendants, ran lights off a generator, and recorded oral histories before the elders were gone.
9: We could just never know anything about the stories and the people, and it would be pulling up an anchor that people didn't even know they had.
0: This is what holds communities together. A book and film club on a Wednesday night, an improv group in a basement, a poetry slam in a neighborhood people once wrote off, a one-room schoolhouse brought back to life with a generator and plastic chairs. And for decades, the country made the quiet decision that this small local work was worth a modest amount of federal support. Because it wasn't about taste. It was about whether communities get to tell the stories of who they are, of who we are.
10: Coming up, while some projects lose funding, others are being fast-tracked. We follow the money and the culture wars behind them.
11: It's about the quality of art. The more federal funding, the lower quality it will be.
10: That's next on Reveal.
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12: 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I'm Ion Levinson. Coming up at 10, Q from the CBC. And then 11 o'clock, it's New Sounds with John Schaefer. And then for the overnight hours, we bring you the BBC World Service. So tomorrow on the Brian Lehrer Show, we continue with 30 Issues in 30 Days, and this time with a look at how the issues of immigration and ICE are playing out in the race for Congress in New Jersey's 7th District. Plus, as a part of the year-long series Wild NYC, we're going to meet the wildlife that live all around the city's shorelines. 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Go exploring tomorrow. Mostly sunny skies, highs in the mid-70s. And sunny conditions again for Thursday, highs in the upper 70s. Mostly sunny on Friday, yes, highs in the lower 80s.
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15: From the Center for Investigative Reporting and PRX, this is Reveal. I'm Al Letson. Today, we're bringing back an episode about the Trump administration's cuts to arts funding. In 1965, President Lyndon B. Johnson signed a law creating the National Endowment for the Arts and its sister agency, the National Endowment for the Humanities.
16: We will create a national theater to bring ancient and modern classics of the theater to audiences all over America.
15: The idea was simple. Arts and culture should belong to everyone. And for decades, the arts and humanities had bipartisan support. The money flowed to big cities and small towns, every congressional district in the country, including individual artists.
17: Would it fund the big dance and symphonies? Yes. But it would also fund a little place down the road where you could take your child after school and they would learn how to dance, ballet or jazz or tap.
15: That's Jane Alexander. She chaired the National Endowment for the Arts from 1993 to 1997. Another moment when the agency was under attack and fighting for its survival.
17: They ran into some problems with a very partisan part of Congress that wanted to end the NEA immediately.
15: In the late 1980s, a photograph of a crucifix against a yellow and reddish backdrop, provocatively called Piss Christ, ended up on the Senate floor. The artist, Andres Serrano, was under fire for having received NEA funding through a visual arts award. Then came Robert Mapplethorpe.
17: Robert Mapplethorpe was really a well-known fellow, but his photographs were pretty extraordinary. The ones that caused the trouble for the NEA were portraits of black gay men naked. They were beautiful. You could liken them to some of the great Roman statues.
15: Mapplethorpe's exhibit created controversy for a museum in Cincinnati.
18: Good evening. The eyes of the nation are focused on Cincinnati tonight. The Contemporary Arts Center and director Dennis Barry are charged with obscenity for pictures in the Robert Mapplethorpe art exhibit.
15: Museums were on trial. So was the NEA.
19: How can you engage in sadomasochism, homoeroticism, without its being obscene?
17: There were congressmen that really wanted the elimination of the NEA. So then I was in the trenches for the next few years, just fighting for the agency.
15: Congress responded with new restrictions on the agency. Lawmakers debated a proposed ban that explicitly targeted homoeroticism and eventually added a decency requirement to the NEA statute. The budget was cut, and Congress eliminated most direct grants to individual artists. The agency survived, but the culture wars had arrived.
10: Back then, one of the loudest voices arguing that the NEA should disappear was a Heritage Foundation fellow named Lawrence Jarvik.
20: Yeah, well, you can call me Larry.
10: So Reveal's Jonathan Jones reached out.
0: In a 1997 paper, Larry laid out his case for eliminating the NEA. Part of it echoed the moral outrage of that era over art some critics called obscene or offensive. But his main pitch was more libertarian. The government shouldn't be in the business of subsidizing art in the first place. He argued the arts would thrive without federal money, that subsidies lowered quality by propping up art that wouldn't survive in the free market, and that NEA funding promoted art not based on merit, but on race, ethnicity, and identity. I asked him if it was important that the country ensure all Americans have the opportunity to make art and tell their story.
20: This is a straw man argument. There's no barrier to participation. Nobody, every city I know of has some kind of art center or museum or art classes in school or camps or whatever. I mean, there's no barrier. Nobody's putting up a barrier and saying you can't come in. I mean, it's not true. If you go on the internet, you go to your public library, you can get art lessons. I say leave it to the local level.
21: I've been out in the field. I mean, there were like dozens and dozens of art projects that had their grants terminated in Tennessee and Alabama, which was where I'm focusing at.
20: That's why you shouldn't rely on government priorities. If you just sold tickets or books or radio commercials, had a sponsor, you wouldn't be dependent on the whims of whichever administration came in. That's another reason not to have it in the first place.
0: At the core of this critique is the market. Good art should survive on its own. If it can't, then maybe it shouldn't.
20: It's about the quality of art. The more federal funding, the lower quality it will be.
21: I'm not, like, to me, it's about the quantity of art and humanities.
20: Let people go out on their own and do what they're going to do and not be dependent on this sort of fentanyl coming out of the federal government in the terms of subsidy.
0: This idea that government money creates dependency and makes art worse isn't new. Ronald Reagan initially proposed eliminating the NEA, but a task force of arts leaders and conservatives, including the actor Charlton Heston, urged him to keep it, arguing the agency was doing important work, so it survived. Since the late 80s, the conservative argument has mostly been about whether the government should be funding arts and culture at all. Under Trump, though, that's not really what the fight is about.
20: There are no cuts, okay? You saw it. They're getting the same amount this year as they got last year. They say they're cuts. They're no cuts. I mean, I wish they'd be cuts. I wish it was cut to zero. But there are no cuts.
0: Larry's right. The government didn't really cut the budgets of the NEA and the NEH. They're still getting roughly the same amount of money as before. So it's hard to argue this was about reducing wasteful spending. What's changed is what the money can be used for and who gets it. The Trump administration has reshaped the endowments around the president's priorities.
22: In my campaign for president, I pledged to give America the most spectacular birthday party the world has ever seen for America's 250th anniversary.
0: And he's using federal arts and humanities money to help pay for it.
22: Yesterday, I signed an executive order to create a brand new monument to our most beloved icons, the National Garden of American Heroes will be a vast outdoor park that will feature the statues of the greatest Americans who have ever lived.
0: Larry says if groups want federal money, there's a lane for it.
20: They can just, each one of them can just do a patriotic art thing for the 250th. It's not going to be hard. And they want to play that game. They can do, you know, George Washington or Rosa Parks is on there, and you've got Muhammad Ali on there. It's not hard to pick a name to do something to get a grant if you want to be in that system.
0: An artist can pick names for the Garden of Heroes statues from a pre-approved list that includes everyone from the Founding Fathers to Jeopardy host and Canadian Alex Trebek, former Lakers star Kobe Bryant, and Johnny Appleseed.
1: For giving me the things I need, the sun and rain and an apple seed. Yes, he's been good to me.
20: The people that we can look up to and that our children and grandchildren and great-grandchildren can look up to into the future. And they can say, isn't America just a tremendous place?
0: We requested interviews with both the NEA and the NEH about the grant cancellations, their new priorities, and how those decisions were made. The NEH did not respond, and the NEA declined to make anyone available for an interview. Congressman Shelley Pingree is the top Democrat on the House Appropriations Subcommittee, which oversees federal arts and humanities funding. I asked her whether she sees this as money being redirected away from small nonprofits and community groups towards projects favored by the president.
2: Absolutely. You can absolutely say that. So the president doesn't have all this power. He doesn't have it legally and he doesn't have it constitutionally.
0: She says America 250, a bipartisan celebration of the nation's founding approved by Congress, is one thing. But repurposing arts and humanities money to help build more than 200 figures for the president's Garden of Heroes is something else entirely.
2: I think it's about $34 million, half from the NEA and NEH, to create his sculpture Garden of Heroes. We don't have a lot of information on that. He also got some other outside money on that. But that is 200 sculptures of the president's choice, created by artists of the president's choice in materials of the president's choice. So, I mean, I think we're in extremely dangerous territory.
0: Pingree says the real danger is that artists and institutions will start censoring themselves to survive.
2: This whole idea that museums and libraries and artists and everyone who wants to have a future is going to start complying in advance is the most worrisome thing at all. I think it's horrific.
10: Coming up, as the political climate shifts under President Trump, artists and arts organizations try to figure out how to respond and fight back.
4: I don't know if people are afraid. We're angry. We're angry. We're determined to continue the work that we've been doing.
10: That's next on Reveal.
12: 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Coming up after Reveal at 10 o'clock, it's Q from the CBC, and 11 o'clock, it's New Sounds. 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
10: From the Center for Investigative Reporting and PRX, this is Reveal. I'm Al Letson. When the Trump administration announced it was clawing back more than 1,000 arts and humanities grants, some organizations decided to fight back. Rhode Island Latino Arts sued the National Endowment for the Arts, arguing that federal restrictions on projects violate their right to free speech. The group's executive director is Marta Martinez.
24: They were very specific that we could not promote gender ideology, and it was very vague. I guess, what does that mean? Exactly, that was what was confusing.
10: Last summer, Marta was planning to apply for funding for theater work. And one of the projects in development was an adaptation of Dr. Faustus, the story about a scholar who makes a deal with the devil. It was staged by an openly queer playwright, and the production involved actors shifting between male and female roles.
24: I didn't want to go up to all the two of them and said, cut it out. You can't do that. You can't be who you are. And it was with that in mind that I became concerned about this particular executive order.
10: For Marta, it was about the First Amendment, artistic freedom, and what happens when the government starts deciding which stories deserve to be told.
24: It becomes a dictatorship. We're told that this is how we should say it. This is when we should say it. You know, eventually we might be told how to dress. Actually, we are being told how to dress in a way.
10: At the same time, another lawsuit was targeting a different federal agency. The Authors Guild sued the National Endowment for the Humanities, arguing that the government had no legal right to yank back grants that had already been awarded.
3: This is the first time politics has entered the decisions, not only what to grant, but also to terminate.
10: Mary Rassenberger runs the Authors Guild.
3: And they did it without any expertise, any understanding or knowledge of what these grants were for and what they were doing, based on these keyword searches.
6: What LLM did you use? OpenAI. So you used an LLM to screen the grant descriptions for certain terms?
7: Yes.
6: Okay.
10: That's Justin Fox, a staffer with the Department of Government Efficiency, who testified under oath that he and other DOGE staffers ran humanities grant descriptions through AI for certain keywords like diversity, equity, inclusion, and LGBTQ. The lawyers start walking through specific grants that were cut, including an indigenous language preservation project.
6: What's wrong with promoting a language center?
8: Objection.
7: It's wasteful, non-critical spend.
6: But you have a DEI rationale there.
8: Objection.
7: You're promoting a subset, Alaskan Native Language Center and the archives, to promote diverse perspectives.
6: A subset of what? You said you're promoting a subset. What does that mean?
7: A minority group?
10: Then they turn to a humanities project examining violence against women during the Holocaust, told through Jewish women's experiences and testimony.
6: Why is a documentary about Holocaust survivors DEI?
8: Objection.
7: It's the gender-based story that's inherently discriminatory to focus on this specific group?
6: It's inherently discriminatory to focus on what specific group?
7: The gender-based, so females during the Holocaust.
10: In his deposition, the DOGE staffer describes that they were instructed to prioritize funding to align with the president's executive orders.
7: Pro-America, meritocracy, mission critical grants, okay. Garden for American Heroes, elimination of wasteful spending.
10: Mary Rassenberger says some of the cancellations were comical.
3: I think there was a museum had a grant to redo its HVAC system so that it could provide more access. So access was in the program description, but it wasn't DEI.
10: And she says that the fallout is already changing behavior across the arts and humanities world.
3: So many organizations and individuals have just said they want nothing to do with NEA or NEH grants, because to get them, you have to self-censor in many cases. I know organizations that did this, went through their website and took out these buzzwords.
10: As the NEA and the NEH lawsuits move through the courts, artists, scholars, and institutions across the country are trying to navigate the new cultural landscape and figure out how best to respond. Reveal's Jonathan Jones went back to Nashville to see how that's playing out on the ground.
9: Yes, so I am here at Centennial Park in Nashville. I'm standing in front of one of the most visible high culture symbols here in Nashville. And it's here for the public in this park. Nashville has long been known as the Athens of the South. And right here in Centennial Park, there's a full-scale replica of the Parthenon, the temple from ancient Greece. I'm here to meet Daniel Jones. He manages Oz Arts Nashville, a contemporary performing arts center. He also co-founded Kindling Arts, an experimental theater festival that often spotlights queer work. Both organizations lost federal funding.
25: Hi.
26: Hello.
25: How are you?
26: I'm well. How are you?
25: Good. Thanks for meeting me in this cold January morning.
9: I ask him what he thinks about the Parthenon as a piece of public art.
5: the Parthenon is an interesting symbol of sorts for the Nashville art scene, meaning that it is representative of a very traditional style. It's something that borrows from, a very traditional Western European aesthetic and classic aesthetic. But while we're standing here in this park, not even that far away, literally steps away, you have the Centennial Performing Arts Studios, where all of the interesting dance work in town is incubated. And what fascinating thing about it, in the back is a sunken garden that used to be a public swimming pool that was shut down because when they tried to desegregate it, people were so mad that they said, we don't even want a pool if we have to share it.
0: Daniel says the shifts coming out of Washington didn't just shrink budgets. They sent a message.
5: It's a deliberate fear being put forward of artists, and it is a potentially lasting attempt to brand culture as something that should not be shared amongst people, that our society should be more afraid of culture than they should be, excited to lean in and engage with it. And I mean, during my lifetime, we've never had a government that is so hostile towards artists. It is one of those signs of authoritarianism that is particularly frightening.
0: But Daniel says artists aren't retreating. If anything, it's made them more resolute to push back.
5: I don't know if people are afraid. We're angry. We're angry. We're trying to figure out how we're going to pay for things. We're determined to continue the work that we've been doing.
0: Daniel tells me if I really want to understand what's happening in Nashville's art scene, I gotta get out into the community, visit rehearsal rooms, small studios, art galleries, and the performance centers across town. He introduces me to several artists, people with very different visions of what culture looks like in the modern South. First stop, Kindling Arts, the festival Daniel helped start with Jessica Malone. The idea was simple. Give independent artists space to experiment.
8: Kindling really began because we saw a need in our community for a space that supported artists that were working outside of institutions, artists that were doing experimental things, that were pushing boundaries.
0: Every year, they run a festival where artists debut new work. One of the artists who performed at the festival has a small studio downtown in a place called Arcade Arts.
11: So going up to the second floor of Arcade, which is what I hope, Arcade Arts. Ah, yes. Here we are.
0: Artists get small studios here, rent-free. Rooms filled with drafting tables, prints pinned to the walls, and works in progress. Places where they can develop projects, show work, and build community. Inside one of the rooms, I meet Arash Shusteri.
13: My artistic name, I go under the name Immigrant, the work that I make is really, everything that I do is really centered around the immigrant experience.
0: Arash is an Iranian-born artist, now based in Nashville. His latest work, War and Beat, debuted at the Kindling Arts Festival last year. It blends printmaking, performance, and music.
13: My latest performance piece is a performance called War and Beat.
14: Immigrants.
13: Which is a story of a alien invasion as told from the perspective of the alien, all as an allegory on the immigrant experience.
0: An immigrant story told like science fiction, set to dance music. Sure, why not? Arash shows me another piece. Rows of prints repeating the same phrase again and again.
13: Export bombs, import me.
0: We met weeks before the U.S. and Israel started bombing Iran. But for Arash, this type of warfare is nothing new.
13: I was born in Tehran, Iran, in 1987.
0: At the tail end of the Iran-Iraq war. He says that on the night he was born, Iraqi forces were bombing the neighborhood where he entered the world, with weapons bought from the United States and other countries. His father was a dancer, and in 1976, when the United States celebrated its bicentennial, his father was invited to travel from Iran to perform at the Kennedy Center. There was even a moment when he considered staying in the United States, but he returned home to Iran, and then everything changed.
16: Crowds take to the streets of Tehran.
15: hundreds of thousands of
0: the revolution hit. Growing up in an Islamic republic, Arash says he watched artists learn to police their own words, what they say, and how they say it. So when he sees new attacks on artistic expression in the United States today, something feels familiar.
16: I feel like I've already seen this movie play out before, you know, and being an Iranian person growing up in the Islamic Republic and seeing some of the challenges that people face there kind of recreate themselves here now.
0: In the fall of 2025, artists reacted to the Trump administration's cultural policies by organizing a nationwide wave of creative resistance under the banner Fall of Freedom. There were more than 700 events in 47 states. There were salons and exhibits here in Nashville.
17: Fall of Freedom
18: is a nationwide act
17: of creative resistance.
0: At Arcade Arts, they installed a looping video where hands try to catch falling objects, a metaphor for a democracy slipping away. Another wave of events is planned the first weekend of October.
16: Art is incredibly important at this time. It is that resistance. The powers that be are, like, literally lying to you, telling you that blue is actually red. This isn't normal, you know? And what brings me hope is that politics is temporary, but art is permanent.
19: We know that we need to fight fascism.
21: We need to stop fascism and we need to stand up to censorship that supports fascism.
0: The truth is that despite the administration's efforts to eliminate the NEA and NEH, the agencies have survived. Congress has kept their budgets largely intact, even though some programs were eliminated entirely. And state arts agencies will still receive federal block funding, which they distribute to local groups. Kelly Barsdate is with the National Assembly of States Arts Agencies.
26: One of the most important functions of public investment in the arts is making sure that arts opportunities are available and accessible to all communities, including those that are rural and under-resourced.
0: And do you worry about that?
26: I do worry about that. So one of the things that concerns me is we misunderstand the arts as a partisan political issue when in fact it is a smart public policy issue.
0: I'm wondering like whether you worry that like state art councils may self-censor, reframe, pull back from certain kinds of programming in response to like the federal rhetoric.
26: I'm not seeing it so far. I am not seeing state arts agencies shift their investments, right? Their criteria are about community impact, artistic excellence, management fitness. Those are the criteria that state arts agencies use to award their grants. They don't have panels adjudicating on the basis of anybody's political agenda.
0: But the fact remains, to receive federal dollars, state agencies must comply with the new executive orders, rules that limit what kind of stories can be told with that funding. The rules of the game have changed. Before leaving the South, I make one more stop to Athens, a small city in North Alabama.
27: Outside the Athens Limestone County Public Library. Inside, a Smithsonian Museum on Main Street exhibit just opened. It's the kind of traveling show that kind of brings national resources into a town that might not otherwise get them.
0: Inside, I meet April Wise, the head librarian.
28: The Smithsonian Spark exhibit is all about that spark of innovation that developed out of rural communities, out of necessity. And people don't often associate rural places with the things that we create and change the world.
0: The displays are full of examples. Small towns turning abandoned buildings into studios, building arts districts, hosting festivals to bring people downtown, using local stories to keep communities alive. and the Smithsonian, along with the NEH and State Humanities Councils, created this traveling exhibit so you don't have to go to Washington to see yourself as part of the story.
28: But it is about the community.
0: And yet, in this same library, the one that's celebrating local stories and creativity, another story is playing out. The culture wars are being fought here, too. New state rules, not librarians, now define what's considered appropriate for minors. Sex ed books have been removed. And the week I was there, the library was required to relocate books about transgender people, what the state called gender ideology. Some staff worry that critical history books could be next, and anything else that might cast an unflattering light on some of the darker chapters of our nation's past. And in a way, it feels like the perfect place to end this story. In one part of the library, a federally supported exhibit celebrating local creativity and, quote, stories gathered from diverse communities. But then down the hall, the government is removing certain stories that don't fit into its vision of America. Do you worry that there's a narrowing of those voices, that we're losing the wide range of voices? Do you feel that pressure?
28: I think the anxiety part of this is like, what are we losing? Who are we not going to be able to serve? I think that's what keeps most of us up at night. I have people in my community that perhaps now they're not going to get, I'm not going to be able to provide the materials that they need. Everybody's story is important, and everybody deserves to have that story heard.
1: Since his story first aired, federal courts have ordered the NEH to reverse its sweeping grant cancellations, and they've struck down the NEA's restrictions on work the administration says promotes gender ideology. Some NEH money has since begun flowing again, but many organizations have not been made whole, and no retroactive NEA funding was restored. The Trump administration is appealing both rulings. And the broader battle over federal culture funding has only intensified. The White House is proposing sweeping new rules that would give political appointees greater power to block grants that they decide don't align with the president's priorities. Jonathan Jones reported and produced this week's show with Stephen Rascon. Our editor is Michael May. Artist Chariscus and Kim Frieda are our fact checkers. Victoria Baranetsky is our general counsel. Our production manager is the great Zulema Cobb. Score and sound design by the dynamic duo Jay Breezy, Mr. Jim Briggs, and Fernando, my man, Yo Aruda. Additional music by Chicken Bones Jones. Taki Telenidis is our deputy executive producer. Our executive producer is Brett Myers. Our theme music is by Camarado, Lightning. 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I'm Al Letson, and remember, there is always more to the story.

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4: Hey, I'm Tom Power. Welcome to Q. When Drake put out his smash hit, Hold On, We're Going Home, it was a big moment for Canadian music. I mean, this Canadian R&B hip-hop tune that became one of the biggest songs in the world. Behind the scenes, behind that song, was the duo Magic Jordan. Since then, they've released their own successful music, worked with folks like Beyoncé. But then something happened. They sat down across from one another and said, do we still really want to do this? Do we even want to keep making music? They'll tell you about that moment and how it led maybe to their greatest album yet. That's coming up. Plus, speaking of great Canadians, Kelly and Celine Peterson, the widow and daughter of the late jazz icon Oscar Peterson, will be here to talk about a new collection of Oscar's music released into the world and about some of his pranks. It's coming up on Q.

0: Live from NPR News in Washington, I'm Ryland Barton. Officials at Cornell University face growing criticism over their handling of an alleged rape case in 2024. New York Governor Kathy Hochul has called for an outside counsel to conduct an independent investigation. NPR's Brian Mann reports.
1: Hochul called a woman's account of being drugged and gang raped at Cornell in 2024 horrifying. She says there are serious questions and is calling for a transparent, independent review of the university's response. A local prosecutor says the alleged victim described parts of the incident as consensual at the time, but potential evidence of violence by seven male students was only investigated by campus police, not by city police. Ithaca's Mayor Robert Cantelmo has also blasted Cornell's response. In a statement to NPR, Cornell University says it will work with elected officials to address safety concerns. They didn't say whether they will approve an independent investigation. Ryan Mann, NPR News, Ithaca, New York.
0: Former Justice Department Special Counsel Jack Smith was on Capitol Hill today. Testifying before lawmakers, Smith defended his investigations of President Trump and said he would not be intimidated by threats of prosecution, as NPR's Ryan Lucas reports.
2: In his appearance before the Senate Judiciary Committee, Jack Smith said he stands by his decision to bring charges against President Trump and that politics played no role in the investigation.
3: The charges against President Trump were the result of the evidence.
2: Evidence of election interference, obstruction, and the mishandling of classified documents. Republicans repeatedly went after Smith, accusing him of conducting a partisan investigation to get Trump and Republicans more broadly. Some echoed Trump's calls for Smith himself to be prosecuted, to which Smith replied,
3: I will not be silenced by continued threats of prosecution from the president or others.
2: The more than four-hour hearing ended where it began, with a bitter partisan divide. Ryan Lucas, NPR News, Washington.
0: OpenAI has launched an AI-enabled bot that its ChatGPT users can now access. The bot called Dots debuts amid spiraling safety concerns after the company reported similar AI bots hacked websites and did other things they weren't supposed to during training runs. NPR's John Ruich reports.
4: OpenAI's new agent will be able to do a range of tasks for users, from managing email to fixing computer code. The release fell on the same day that industry leaders met with President Trump in Washington after a chorus of calls for an AI development slowdown to make sure humans don't lose control of the technology. OpenAI President Greg Brockman went to Washington so CEO Sam Altman could be in San Francisco for the launch of Dots at the company's developer conference. Altman says he hopes the AI industry can forge a sensible middle path between those pushing development at all costs and those calling for an end to the technology. John Ruich, NPR News.
0: Stocks drifted lower on Wall Street today. The S&P 500 fell nearly 0.2%. This is NPR. The Department of Homeland Security has tapped $20 million to pay for campaign-style ads promoting President Trump. The ads have drawn widespread criticism from Republicans and Democrats who call them a blatant misuse of taxpayer dollars and likely illegal. Democrats say Trump's budget director moved the money from Homeland Security to the ad campaign earlier this month. Several defendants in the alleged cocaine trafficking ring at Penn State University say they plan to plead not guilty. Sidney Roach of member station WPSU has more on the latest developments.
5: Five of the people named in the investigation, including the alleged ringleaders, were originally scheduled for formal arraignments on Wednesday. But court officials say those defendants have waived formal arraignments. They'll be back in court in November, and both of the alleged ringleaders are requesting a jury trial. 13 former Penn State students and one of their parents were arrested last month before the start of the current fall semester. Pennsylvania's attorney general says cocaine packaging and sales allegedly happened at two off-campus fraternity houses from 2023 to 2024. For NPR News, I'm Sydney Roach in State College, Pennsylvania.
0: Chicago native Pope Leo XIV sent a letter of encouragement to the Chicago White Sox today as they began their postseason series against the Houston Astros. The letter acknowledged a game on August 11th where the team gave out Pope hats to a sold-out crowd. Leo is a Sox fan, but the Chicago Cubs have also made it to the playoffs. It's only the fourth time in history both teams are in the postseason. This is NPR News from Washington.
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9: All right, so I bet you've had this experience at some point in your life when you're like a teenager, or maybe it happened to you more in like your 20s when you went to school or you started working. But you make a new friend because you bond over something you both like. Like you both love the same music. You both love the same video games. You both love the same books. And you start talking about the things that you love, just naming things that you love. And then by the end of the conversation, you realize, oh, my God, I have a new friend here. That's kind of the story with one of Canada's biggest production and music duos, Magid Jordan. You might know them as the guys who were behind this jam.

That is Hold On, We're Going Home, which Magic Jordan wrote with Drake. And that song, if you're not as familiar with it, like took off all around the world on radio, on TV, on streaming platforms. On it was really big on Vine. Do you remember Vine? It was huge. It was huge on Vine. And it helped, you know, build Canadian R&B and hip hop into what it is today. So Magic Jordan is two people, Majid Al-Maskati and Jordan Ullman, who met when they were studying at the University of Toronto. And they began making music in dorm rooms before being signed to OVO Sound, which is Drake's record label. They released their fifth studio album, Two Roads, back in August. And the album is a reflection of their journey together and also an homage to the people who helped them along the way. And really, I think it's their best album yet.

0: That is Look What You've Done by Magic Jordan. They stopped by the Q Studio when they were in town on their tour stop in Toronto. Can I tell you something that happened behind the scenes, though? Magic wasn't feeling too good that day. Like, he was pretty sick with a pretty bad cold. So you might hear some sniffles here and there. You might catch a little commiserating from me as well. I started out, though, by asking Jordan where they were when they started recording
1: this
0: new
1: album.
0: We were
1: in South Africa.
0: And it led to a pretty interesting story. Here's my conversation with Magic Jordan.
1: And we had, like, a real conversation where we were just like, okay, what do you really want to do? Like, we've been making music for 14 years. What do you truly want to accomplish? And where do you want the music to take you? And do you want to make music? Do you want to do this?
0: Really? It got to that level of do we still want to do this?
1: Yeah. And, you know, both of us are like, of course. So that was easy. But I don't know. It felt like the easiest album to finish. Because the trip was coming to an end.
0: Yeah.
1: We were recording in L.A. And we printed everything. We invited our friends over. We listened to it. And that's the album. So it wasn't really any other, you know, we didn't sit on it for a long time. I think that's why it feels fresh.
0: Magic, what was your answer to that question? Just to bring you in for a second here, but like as long or short as you want to say here, what was your answer when you guys were having the question of, you know, what do we want us to

0: and we have great people around us. So we want to kind of make an album that thanks them for believing in us and our potential, and also thanking each other.
1: I was reading into some of the original the music that you got into, because I think Two Roads is an interesting title for this record, and I want to get into that in a second. For people who don't know your story, or as well, even people who do, what you're saying is meaningful, that you've sort of landed on a coherent music that belongs to Magic Jordan.
2: Right.
1: Because a lot of times before this, the magic was your two musical worlds coming together. That was the magic that made your music.
2: Yeah.
1: I did some research into the first records you guys picked up. Jordan, I found out for you, it was that you were 6 years old and you bought a Jimi Hendrix record.
2: Yeah.
1: Why did you buy a Jimi Hendrix record when you were 6 years old?
2: Well, my dad bought it, and I don't know, I remember.
1: Oh, it wasn't with your own money? Your dad bought it for you?
2: My dad bought it.
1: Okay,
2: for
1: okay,
2: me,
1: okay. But, what was the first
2: record? Maybe he gave me the money and then I just walked in, but I don't know. I fell in love with that. It was like Jimi Hendrix experience, and I fell in love with it, and I fell in love with like how the music sounded.
3: If you can just get your mind together, then come on across to me.
2: Like I could hear the stereo drums, and I don't know, I picked up on something really young as a kid of like songs are recorded differently, each song. Like it's not just like you hear something and it like all comes from one place. Like somebody is there designing where things are.
1: Yeah, there is production. There's production. There's intention. What was the first one you think about with your own money?
2: First one with my own money? That's a good question. Oh man, it was probably Alexis on Fire.
1: I didn't know that about you. I didn't know that you came from.
2: Oh, I love that music. Yeah, I think I've seen Alexis on Fire the most out of any artist. Like, you remember when they used to do like the St. Catharines shows and like the Southern Ontario tour? Yeah, I used to go every single December.
1: Alexis on Fire. Interesting. Your music ended up in a, certainly a little bit of a different place than that.
2: Yeah, but even with their music, like what Dallas Green was doing and the kind of the juxtaposition, the melody to it, loved it.
1: I like it.
2: Yeah.
1: Imagine I found out for you that the first CD you bought was not for you. You bought a Santana CD for your dad?
0: Oh, yeah. Santana. My dad had a Santana CD. Yeah, that I remember he had a CD player in the car, and I remember listening to that album nonstop.
1: But the first one you really bought was Now That That's What I Call Music 6.
0: It was a compilation. Okay, that was the first CD I ever bought.
2: Okay, that is the first one for sure.
0: Yeah.
2: It was like Now 3 with like Blue, Eiffel 65.
0: It was a pop compilation album.
1: I had the record here somewhere along the way. Oh, no, I have it right here. Hold on. I'll tell you what's on that record. So I guess Bye Bye Bye by NSYNC. Does that make sense?
0: Yeah.
2: Yep.
1: Stronger by Britney Spears.
0: Yeah.
1: Are these good songs to you? Do you like these songs?
2: Big.
0: Yeah.
2: Big
0: bangers? Amazing. Yeah. Bangers.
1: Hold on. Say banger or not a banger. Ready? Stronger Britney Spears?
2: Banger.
1: NSYNC Bye Bye Bye?
2: Banger. Baby, bye, bye, bye.
1: Love Don't Cost a Thing, Jennifer Lopez?
2: Huge.
0: Banger.
2: Huge.
1: Independent Women, Destiny's Child?
2: Massive.
0: Huge. That was so big.

0: That's probably the biggest banger.
1: My sister was playing this album, like, right beside the bedroom. And I remember always hearing all these, like Backstreet Boys even, like, underrated.
2: Yeah.
1: Backstreet Boys.
2: Come on, Max Martin, even, get out of here.
1: Even how massive they are, underrated music. So good.
0: It wasn't me, Shaggy.
3: Shaggy was my first concert.

0: Shaggy was your first concert? Tell me.
1: Yeah, in Bahrain. We didn't get a lot of artists. It was Shaggy and it was Craig David came to Bahrain and they...
0: On a Monday.
1: Yeah. And then,
2: just and it was passing through.
1: Yeah, they were like, we're here. And I remember just being so amazed by live music and the fact that you could just go

0: to a show and feel so good during the entire set and leave just feeling so happy.
1: Yeah.
0: And witnessing, you know, Craig David, such a master of his craft, R&B, songwriting. Yeah, that had a big impact on me. And I think that's why the Now compilation makes sense, too, because there's a lot of melodic writing and stuff like that.
2: By the way, Creed with Arms Wide Open is also on there.

0: love.
1: Yeah. Really?
0: I feel like that's like a Nardwuar thing with me.
1: Creed, like, with arms wide open?
0: Yeah, like I'm DJing tonight. I'm definitely playing that.
1: Well, why do you love Creed with arms wide open?
0: It's an amazing song.
1: It meant a lot to you when you were a kid. You like that
0: Honestly,
1: song?
0: Yeah. Now we're getting sentimental, but I remember my dad played it for me. He's like, this song, when I heard it, I was expecting a boy, and I was like, this is a song about you. So I'm with our arms wide open, you know? Like, I am Creed.
1: Your dad was thinking about that song with you, because the song is about Scott Stapp getting ready to invite a kid
0: exactly.
1: into the world.
0: Exactly. Yeah.
1: I didn't know this compilation was so meaningful to you. It's beautiful.
0: Yeah.
2: Yeah.
1: So when you got together, when you met, what was the overlapping music you had? It seems like you were two roads diverged pretty far at this point.
0: Right.
1: You with your St. Catharines tattoo punk and a little bit of pop.
0: Right.
1: What was the music you had in common?
2: Yeah, I think we had a lot of music, you know, UK rock and underground, but I think our first project was more of a compilation itself. We kind of wanted to go in and make a mixtape of different sounding songs that moved us, that we liked.
1: But you know how when you meet somebody, you know, especially at that age, oftentimes it's like, oh, you like that thing too, and that can really bond
0: right.
1: you.
0: Yeah.
1: Oh, it seems like that happened with you guys. And last time we talked a lot about how you guys got together and how the Drake and 40 thing happened.
0: Right.
1: But what I didn't get is, what was that music that made you both look at each other at U of T and oh, yeah, you like this thing and I like
0: right.
1: this thing.
0: I think there was a couple very distinct songs that we had on, like, a YouTube. You know, like, people used to YouTube DJ and just, like, open links.
1: Yeah.
0: So we're hanging out and we listen to Darius Malibu. It's, like, this new disco song from, like, the 2010s or whatever.
2: SoundCloud, YouTube, these days when, you know, people were just uploading vinyl rips onto the internet and you're finding these rare records. There was, at school, there was this peer-to-peer file sharing program called Shakespeare where you could access different people's shared folders, whatever they wanted to put in there, you could access. And so people were putting up all these albums that they had bought. So you're hearing all kinds of rock, underground rap, R&B, pop that's from the 70s and 80s that missed me in Bahrain, because I had radio programming. That was all my music. It was just an amazing time where I felt like there was discovery happening at every moment.
0: Right.
2: And I think we're at a time now where we're telling people what to listen to constantly, as opposed to them feeling this aha moment where they've discovered something or someone or a sound. And we got to enjoy that in multiple forms, like CDs, vinyls, YouTube, blog spots, WordPresses, these hype machine days, SoundCloud. And now it's moved to more digital platforms. You can still do it, but you have to dig a little bit. And now, I think Instagram is a cool place for...
1: just discovery and to find discovery, that moment of transcendence.
2: They do these vinyl listening nights in Toronto where someone will bring a vinyl and play it and explain the story behind it. I think these moments are really interesting, where someone's taking the time to explain the artist's story, the time period, put the music into the context of how it came to be. And they do that in Toronto all the time.
0: It's actually, with what Maj just said, I think that is exactly how we made the album. Like,
1: I was gonna say.
0: Like, I'm more of a, like, when I make, create music and I'm producing, I'm really just painting. I'm just going very quickly. It might be difficult for other people around me to see. Like, I'm just doing a lot of things at once. Where I think as Maj, like, he'll show me things, he'll show me music with the backstory before he plays it.
1: I do a bit of that too, I get that, I have to do that kind of thing
0: and
1: too.
0: I think in some capacity I do it as well, but I think when I create music, I'm not doing that.

0: I'm Tom Power. You're listening to Q. You're in the middle of my conversation with the Canadian R&B duo Magid Jordan, who have a brilliant album out now called Two Roads. The song you're hearing from it is from that record. It's called See You Again. And yeah, we've been talking about, you know, how opposites attract a little bit. How this duo came together with completely different tastes in music and different approaches to making music, but really how they found a lot to be learned here. I feel like the UN could learn a lot from Magid Jordan. And that got me thinking about the meaning of the name of the record, Two Roads. I asked how it might relate to them.
1: It's not a literal thing. I think it's more of just two people coming together and creating something. I think roads are you know, there's movement there, so I think both of us are growing as people. And there's an overlap, and there's also a distinct difference. So I think if you can embrace that and you can harness that with anybody that you work with, I think, you know, it's incredible what you can come up with.
0: Yeah.
1: But it takes some dedication, you know. It takes some consideration from both people to understand what the other wants or hears, or, you know what I mean? So it's a shared brain activity, but it's definitely two brains at the end of it.
0: That's beautiful. And yeah. I like the point that you said it takes a lot of work too, and I'm sure it does. Yeah. Let's listen to some music and give Magid a break to have a nap.

0: I think that's one of the best songs you guys have ever made. That's called Two Roads. That's absolutely mm-hmm. beautiful. It also doesn't.
1: Thank you.
0: I know your music from doing this, you know, but I'm sure that I might get a Reddit comment that says like I'm missing the point. I don't think I've heard anything like that from you guys before. Mm. Was that fair
1: yeah,
0: to say?
1: No.
2: Yeah.
1: Agreed.
2: Definitely. Yeah.
0: Where did that song come from?
1: It came from we had a trip with Nathan Legeen, who has been like our lifelong friend and the person who introduced us, and we all went up to a cabin in Huntsville, and we were there, we were taking some photos, we were kind of just like hanging out, and every night, you know, we'd have like a couple drinks, and Nathan and I would like open up a bottle of wine and just like play, and you know, we're playing like different covers of, you know, James Taylor and kind of just like folk music. And I think that was one of the moments where, you know, Maj and I have been making such, you know, distinctly electronic music that is shaped into being R&B. But I think, you know, there's a lot more layers to it. I think that was the first time that we were just having fun not being at a laptop, just like with an acoustic guitar.
0: Maj, what do you remember singing? What do you remember feeling while you were singing in that moment? It sounds like it just kind of something divine about it. Something.
2: Yeah. Definitely. I'm so curious about the divine, and it's something that gives me inspiration every day. It's totally just a song about, I think, coming to terms with the fact that we are able to realize things as human beings. You can have these moments where you realize something, but even that is so fleeting that you have to get to the next moment where you realize another thing. So it's never the complete picture. And I think this song is something that's attempting to paint a complete picture while knowing it isn't the complete picture. The first line is easing into something that you could never face. How do you do that? How do you ease into something you can never face?
0: What is that thing that you can never face?
2: What is it?
1: You know, I think like Two Roads is about making a decision. It's a fork in the road. And so I think it's a very relatable concept, but I think if you don't label it, you kind of just go through it in life. You always have to make decisions every day. Mm-hmm. When Maj wrote it, it's like you're at the brink of making that decision and could be farewell, you know, which mm-hmm. I think human nature, mm-hmm. we see decisions as being like, okay, mm-hmm. this thing and not this thing.
0: Mm-hmm.
1: But it could completely be a new beginning. Mm-hmm.

0: I didn't know that you guys had come to a bit of a fork in the road around this thing. Not to say that you were going to give it all up. It seems pretty clear that you weren't.
1: Yeah.
0: But it seems that you had a moment where you were able to take stock. Where are we?
1: Right.
0: Where are we going?
1: Yeah.
0: You've also been together for a very long time now, right?
1: Yeah.
0: You've been touring together for a very, very long time. The relationship seems still very strong, but any relationship, as we were just talking about,
1: right,
0: takes work and takes decisions, and it sounds like you made one.
1: Right. Yeah.
0: What is the trick? I also am in love that you guys, occasionally in your performances, you look at the crowd a lot, but there are moments in the shows where you look at one another.
1: Oh, all the time. Yeah.
0: Is that intentional to make sure you can see one another on a non-logistic, like, who's playing the right note level? And what is the trick to keeping a partnership like this going, this kind of relationship going for so long?
1: Honesty. You just have to be honest. It hurts. Real honesty, like, about how you feel, I think is, I don't know, I think anybody in any relationship would tell you that is the only real thing.
0: But when you're in an artistic relationship that's also a business partnership.
1: Oh, yeah, it gets sticky.
0: Honesty is tough.
1: Absolutely. I think it's bred in a place where honesty is commodified. So I think if you can kind of see through that garbage, I think you can be honest. And even if, you know, that means the stakes are higher or you get less opportunities or anything like that, like, I'd rather be honest because you just don't have that much time.
0: Madge, last word to you. What is the trick? What has been the trick to keeping this partnership going and making this music at this high level for so long?
2: Yeah, you just have to be, like you said, honesty with yourself first. So, you know, if you want to lie to yourself, that's cool, but don't lie to other people. So you start that practice with yourself, always looking to grow, choosing to grow together, and choosing to continue to grow together. And that's what this album became. It's a growth. We've made a song that you've never heard us make before. We've touched on subjects that we've never really touched on before. And so as long as we're moving in that path with that intention, I think that dedication and commitment is what it takes.
0: This is an album of songs. Let's not tell you what this is. This is not an album of moments or an album of grooves or vibes. It is an album of excellent songs.
1: Thank you.
0: And you should be really, really proud of it. I think it's your best record.
1: Thank you, man.

0: That's Island Time from Magic Jordan. Before that, you heard my conversation with Magic Jordan, the award-winning, best-selling Canadian R&B pop, hip-hop duo. They were with me in Toronto. You can listen to their latest album, Two Roads, wherever you get your music. I'm Tom Power. You're listening to Q. Coming up, my conversation with the family of the late jazz icon Oscar Peterson.
1: It's WNYC. Thanks for joining us for Q. Magic Jordan. Doesn't look like they're doing making dates in our New York City area, playing some Midwest dates in Shakopee, Minnesota, Noblesville, Indiana, and Maryland Heights, Missouri. But I don't see NYC on the schedule. Oh, let's see. Oh, Missouri, Texas, and Albuquerque. Anyway, doesn't look like they're coming to our area anytime soon. Hope you are enjoying the music. More music is coming our way at 11 o'clock. It's New Sounds with John Schaefer. And tonight, John's going to explore some of the veteran voices of the Islamic world, including some recordings from Nusrat Fateh Ali Khan, some, I think, recently discovered recordings. So he's going to share that with you at 11 o'clock right here on WNYC.
2: Wait, so you're saying if I live in New York City, I have a congressperson, senator, state senator, an assembly person, district judge, a mayor, a governor, and a borough president? So who's running this place?
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0: Hey, I'm Tom Power. You're listening to Q. What you're listening to right now is new music by Oscar Peterson, a live recording of the Canadian jazz legend recorded in New Zealand in 1972. Oscar Peterson, it's hard to even talk about how important he is to the story of Canadian music. I mean, as a musician on his own, he was an immense musician. He was a powerhouse. He was so incredibly talented. He is one of the most important names in jazz history. He was born in Montreal. He was raised in Little Burgundy in Montreal. He ended up working with folks like Ella Fitzgerald, Count Basie, Louis Armstrong, Billie Holiday, Dizzy Gillespie. And it's important that you know that Oscar Peterson's name is spoken about at their level as well. Like, he is as legendary as those legends. He made albums that are on the greatest jazz albums of all time lists. He wrote some of the most beloved and most played jazz tunes in the world. I mean, his song Hymn to Freedom will be played, my guess is, hundreds of years from now. And Oscar also had a pretty relentless touring schedule his entire career. He toured all around the world with his trios, his quartets, and solo. He played for packed auditoriums and festivals all over the world. And now, almost 20 years after his death, there's this new collection that's about Oscar's sort of touring, traveling side. Also his centennial. The record is called A World Tour. It's a box set. If you're listening to this and you're under 20, ask your parents what a box set is. It's a box set that features shows from Brazil, Switzerland, New Zealand, and the U.S., and right here in Canada. Concerts from 1969 all the way up to 1996, which is worth mentioning because that was just a few years after Oscar suffered a life-changing stroke. And his playing obviously changed after that. But maybe not his music. We're going to talk about that in just a minute. Oscar Peterson's widow, Kelly Peterson, has been working on this project for the last 5 or 6 years. She got the thumbs up from hers and Oscar's daughter, Celine Peterson. And I got them both on the line. Kelly from Campbellford, Ontario. Celine from Bedford, Nova Scotia. To talk a little bit about Oscar, the Oscar behind the scenes. And, of course, this new collection. So I started by asking Kelly about the inspiration for it. Here's what she had to say.
5: I always wanted to create a special recording box set, actually for the purpose of Oscar's, of celebrating Oscar's centennial, that was based on his logo that said Oscar Peterson World Tour. And I wanted to give his listeners an opportunity to kind of feel like what it felt like to travel around the world and go to the different concerts. And the other thing is, as I continue to release recordings from our archives, I'm still trying to kind of fill in gaps of releasing recordings of Oscar with musicians who were not recorded as often and Oscar playing solo. which there aren't as many recordings available. So it's also to give that aspect to the set of recordings that we put together.
0: It's an interesting thing to hear Oscar in so many different sort of permutations of his life. It's nice to hear him as sort of a young man in the 60s and playing flashy, and then, you know, hearing him as he gets older. And my guess, it would be even more interesting for you, Celine. So I want to play something from one of these concerts right now. Take a listen.

0: from the new Oscar Peterson live concert album collection that is Sushi from Oscar Show in Sao Paulo, Brazil in 1996. So, Celine, I would have thought you would have been too young to remember any of the concerts in this collection, but then I find out you were 4 years old at this show in Brazil. What do you remember about that?
1: Honestly, what I remember most about that particular show has nothing to do with the concert itself, really. I remember being mesmerized by the number of people that were there, because that was perhaps the biggest show that he did in my lifetime. 25-ish thousand people, I think. My mother will tell me if I'm close enough. 35,000. There you go. But really, so it's little things. The things that I remembered, most likely primarily because I had no grasp of what I was witness to and who he really was to the public, are things that people wouldn't think of, you know, running around the grounds and bringing my dolls out for us to play together and things like that. But that one was special for sure.
0: Celine, I didn't know until now that your dad enjoyed a prank. Is that right? There was something about a fart machine and your father. What is this story?
1: Yeah. Dad's sense of humor was almost a talent, like his playing, like his ability to prank and the truly, in some cases, psychotic pranks that he would come up with are just...
0: Like what would he do? What would he do?
1: Beautiful part. I mean, okay, well, one time, our dear, very dear, dear friend, Sandra, he pretended on the short version is he pretended on Valentine's Day to be essentially a secret admirer. And leading up to Valentine's Day, he kept sending her anonymous flowers and like many, many vases of anonymous flowers. And she was losing her mind, and she was speaking to her boss and trying to figure out what was going on and who is this person and how does he know where I work? And by the way, she had a fiance at the time. And on Valentine's Day, this massive bouquet arrived, and towards the end of the day, in comes dad, and he was just laughing hysterically. And she was like, I'm going to kill you. I'm like, what? And all of this grief that she had endured. And it's so elaborate. And I just think, like, what... If it were anyone else, I'd say, don't you have a job or anything else to think about? But he, you know, it was, he really loved doing it. And the fart machine was a gift from another very dear friend. She gave it to him on his birthday. It was one of those electronic push, you could remote control it. And I was 14 or 15. So I hated that he got that thing. It was disgusting to me. And he had us hide it one day behind the cushions on the couch when the band was coming over to rehearse. And one of the members, Ulf Alkinius, his guitarist, had arrived late. His flight was late. And so dad sat, Ulf was eating his dinner, and dad started pushing the remote. And you could just see Ulf kind of trying to stealthily look around the room and figure out what's happening. And finally, dad just broke. And Ulf goes, oh, thank God. I thought that was you. And I said to my mom, mom's favorite part of the story is I went into the kitchen and she said, are they going downstairs? I said, no, mom. They're just sitting in the living room farting and swearing. And that was a rehearsal, apparently.
0: Well, let me, Kelly, play some appropriate music for you right now. This is Soft Winds.

0: From the new World Tour box set, that's the Oscar Peterson Trio live in New Zealand in 1972 with, Soft Winds. Kelly, I was surprised to hear that up until very late in his life, Oscar never made a set list with the band when he would go on stage.
1: That's right. He never did. He made his first set list, I think, in 2003 or 2004. Up until then, he never did. He would stand in the wings with the group, and they'd say, okay, what's up? And he'd tell them just before they started walking out on stage what they were opening with. And then he would just go, the rest of the concert would be based on the feeling he got musically from what he wanted to play, how the group was sounding, how they were playing, what feedback they were getting from the audience, and all that kind of feeling. But he also would balance between the really up-tempo pieces and ballads later when he wasn't on the road as much and needed some reminders, basically not to play the same song twice, and having a set list helped.
0: I want to talk a little bit more about that era of Oscar's playing in just a second. But before I do, Celine, one thing that comes across in this record and in the liner notes as well is the love. And you've mentioned this a couple of times already, the love he had for his band and the love he had for the musicians he played with. You know, you talked a little bit about people coming over and having dinner and hanging out. There was a line he said that I was hoping you might explain to me. Your dad would tell the musicians, don't forget I can play solo piano. What did he mean by that?
2: Really, it was a reminder that if you showed up to the gig, whether we're on tour or whether it's a one-off, if you wake up not feeling like you can deliver on stage that night for whatever reason, whether you're ill or your head is not your friend that day, whatever the reason might be, if you can't come on stage and do what you need to do and meet him on the level he needs, on his level where he needs you to be, the best option is to tell him that, and you won't have to do the gig. Because at the end of the day, if he doesn't have three people behind him or two people behind him or whatever the case may be, he could still do solo piano. And he was saying that even throughout my lifetime when he was playing predominantly with one hand. And it was mostly meant to be an assurance and a comfort to people. You know, he was giving them a safe space to be honest about where they were, but he was also making it clear that he had expectations, none higher than that which he put on himself, but he had expectations. And if you felt like you couldn't meet them, be honest with yourself first and then be honest with him, and it'll be okay. Just don't step out on stage when you shouldn't.

0: My favorite thing about this box set, in addition to the music, is reading these liner notes and reading a little bit about, because to me, I mean, Kelly, you know, and Celine, you know, like, Oscar is a larger than life figure. Like, he, you know, like he is a Canadian jazz icon to me. He's a music icon. And, you know, it's kind of hard for me to remember the human side of him that you guys would have gotten to see. Kelly, I'd love to ask you a little bit about this. Like, how was he on the road? Was he a good traveler? Was he good at touring? Did he hate being on the road? How was he?
1: He thrived being on the road. He loved being out and performing, and he loved traveling. He loved being in different countries, eating different food, seeing the friends that he had made through all the years that he did tour around the world. And he loved being with the musicians in his groups. It was family time, really. And it was joyful. The other thing is, his whole demeanor would change. And I'm sure Celine will remember some of this, that a little bit before a tour, maybe a week or two, he'd start to get very quiet. And it was because he was preparing himself for being on the road. And if you didn't know him, you would think he was really grumpy. But he was just being quiet to prepare. And then as soon as we got to the airport and got on the plane, his demeanor changed. And he was in good spirits and excited and really looking forward to going out and performing for his fans.
0: So Celine, what do you think was going on there? I didn't mean that your dad would be gregarious and fun at home, and then would need a sort of a period of getting quiet to prepare for going on the road. But what do you think was going on then?
2: I think that particularly in the period of touring for which I was alive, and, you know, so especially post-stroke, I think he almost had to, if I had to guess, I think he almost had to build certain walls and steel himself and get ready for what was once in some ways a lot easier and was now significantly harder.
0: We've been kind of dancing around this a little bit, that Oscar suffered a pretty tremendous stroke, but of course, you know, miraculously went back on the road and made some pretty incredible music. And I want to talk about sort of the perception of that music in a second. But Kelly, for people who aren't as familiar, can you give us an idea of how the stroke affected his playing, you know, like what it looked like for him to get back on stage, the music that he made afterwards?
1: The stroke took away the use of his left hand when it happened. It actually affected his balance and his walking as well immediately. The immediate effect of it was that. But he recovered the walking ability very quickly. But it was the use of his left hand the way he had always used it. But through physiotherapy, he was able to recover some of the use of his left hand, so he could use it, but it never regained the dexterity and the speed that he had had prior to the stroke. Instead, he would use his left hand to play chords or to play some harmony with his right hand, but his right hand would then play everything that he used to play with two hands.
0: You've talked about the years after your dad had the stroke, that music being his most vulnerable music, Celine. What do you mean by that?
2: I think it takes, and you know what? I actually had a version of this conversation with my mom last week, because I've been watching what Celine Dion is doing in Paris right now and her triumphant return after all the health struggles that she has had over the last several years. And it made me think of dad, because I think that the tremendous amount of courage that both of them, in their own unique scenarios, and of course decades apart from each other, the tremendous amount of courage that they're showing is so remarkable and admirable and inspiring. Because for Dad specifically, part of his journey was finding out, okay, that's who I was, who can I be now? And I think that his music, really, the music that he wrote after his stroke and the way that he performed, was him tapping into yes, what he lost, but also what he gained from that and where he was in his life. You know, he was older then, he's lived a lot of life. And I think that there's such immense beauty in the version of himself that he was willing to share with people after the stroke, because that's incredibly intimidating. I absolutely couldn't fathom doing even a minuscule version of that. I think it's just, it's admirable and it's beautiful. And I think that music, which was the only music I really knew because it was everything that I grew up with, I think it's his most beautiful and honest, perhaps.
0: That's from the new Oscar Peterson box set called World Tour. My name is Tom Power. 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
3: 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And coming up at 11, it's New Sounds with John Schaefer. Some beautiful warm weather in store for us next couple days. Mostly sunny skies tomorrow, highs in the mid-70s. And pretty much a carbon copy on Wednesday with highs in the upper 70s.
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0: I'm Tom Power. You're listening to Q. You're in the middle of my conversation with Kelly and Celine Peterson, the widow and daughter of the Canadian jazz icon Oscar Peterson. Well, the box set, I should say, isn't just about Oscar's music. It's about who Oscar really was, who he was behind the scenes when he wasn't sitting at the piano, his hobbies, his love for photography. And I didn't know this. I don't know if you did. His love for poetry. In fact, he wrote poetry. Here's Oscar's widow, Kelly.
1: In this box set, in order to really celebrate Oscar for this special occasion of his 100th birthday, the music was the world tour, but we also wanted to share a more personal side of Oscar. So the book is a tour of Oscar's world, and it includes photos and poems, that photos that Oscar took, poems that he wrote, as well as some other writings of his, excerpts from his memoir, etc. So I will share one of the poems. I'll give you a little background. He spent one summer at the cottage, just getting up every day and sitting with his coffee, looking out at the lake and his laptop in front of him, writing poems. It just became something that he wanted to do. And he would write the poem and then ask me to sit down and listen to it. This was one of the first and is one of my favorites. To touch a cloud, to live a dream, to have life flow like a silvery stream, to ride the wind or grow like a leaf, to sing with a voice quite beyond belief, to use time like a magic wand, echoing things of which we are fond, to invoke anew memories of old past, creating new visions that will ever last, to sing of love and its hurtful pangs, to paint a picture that forever hangs in our hearts, in our souls, in our very beings. This is what Ella Fitzgerald means.
0: That's Kelly Peterson reading Oscar Peterson's poem, Ella, written for Ella Fitzgerald. So what was going on, Kelly, that he had the laptop open in front of him and he was just reflecting on musicians he knew, on people he had played with?
1: That's exactly what he was doing. It was another creative outlet for him, apart from composing. And for some reason, just being in the environment, in Harcourt Park, in the Haliburton Highlands, looking out at the beautiful lake, hearing the loons, everything, that it was just a peaceful place for him. He was so relaxed at the cottage all the time. And I think that prompted him to reflect on the musicians he had worked with throughout his career. And he thought, what a nice way to honor them. And just write the poems about his experiences and how he felt about them.
0: I didn't know he was such a great photographer, Celine.
2: Yes. Now he would not call himself a great photographer. He would just say that he loves photography and that he's tinkering but he always loved it. And he was a kid when it came to photography. I always, Well, I mean, I kind of a family joke is one of his favorite camera stores was in Japan. It's just a technology store, actually. It's called Yodobashi Camera in Japan. And we did a 5-week tour of Japan in the early 2000s. And it was a week in 5 different cities. And every single day, like every single day, he would drag us to the Yodobashi in every single city. And I was so grumpy. I was just like, you got to be kidding me. We're going again. It was the hobby of all hobbies for him.

0: Kelly, on a personal level, like, I don't know, how has it been even just spending this time with Celine talking about Oscar and reflecting on Oscar's music? And you know, he's been gone for a few years now.
1: Yes, he's been gone for nearly 19 years. Hard to believe it's that many, but it is. And I really enjoy being able to talk to Celine about these things and aspects of her dad's life and career and memories that she has, but because now she's an adult and she has a different perspective. But it's also good for me to hear some things that she thought about when she was a child and didn't necessarily say, and because she was a child. But just sharing these memories and sharing these moments, I really love being able to do that. It can be hard sometimes, yeah, because we both miss him terribly. And there is a huge gap, a huge space in our lives. But I kind of feel like it helps to talk about him, because then that fills up some of that space. We share our memories and we talk about, you know, different things. And some of our memories differ, because that's how memory is, right? It's memories differ. We have different perspectives.
0: Celine, how has this been for you? I mean, I know you spend a fair amount of time ensconced in your dad's music and in legacy, and a lot of these recordings that people have never heard before, you're talking a lot about who your dad was as a real person. You're kind of excavating all that as well. Like, how has this been for you?
2: Honestly, truthfully, I'm different now than I was when I was younger when it comes to dad. At first, I mean, it was anybody's guess how I might react to something earlier on when it was, you know, fresh that he was no longer here, because I think I had a lot of resentment about the fact that I had to share him with people. I didn't think that was fair at 16, right? Well, he's my dad, and I don't really care if you think you know him because you like his music. You didn't. And, it, you know, that was I carried a lot of that. And so there were certain times where I didn't want any of it. I didn't want to be a part of it. I didn't care to hear about much. And then as we get older and we try to manage the lifelong ailment, I think, of grief, it changes and it moves and it can hit you at any moment, no matter how many years have gone by. But there are also moments where you can look at something differently. And so something that was perhaps a negative trigger for you could all of a sudden be a gift. And so now every time I see something new of dad, and especially if it's something that's personal and not professional, like it's from a family event or whatever the case may be, because I think that's even more special. But it's a joy to be able to discover new things and to learn more about him, because everything was a discovery for me. It's not like he sat me down and took me through his career at the dinner table, right? So it was just what I experienced that I had and that I knew, and everything else is me learning. And I find great joy in that.
0: Well, I'll say to the both of you, on behalf of all of us, thanks for sharing him with us a little bit with this record. And thanks to the both of you for spending some time with us today and talking about him.
2: Thank you for having us. This is fun. We haven't done anything together, so this was a nice opportunity for us to do something like this.
1: Thank you, Tom. It's always so much fun to talk with you. Thanks for having us on.

0: from the new Oscar Peterson box set World Tour. That is Oscar Peterson live in Toronto in 1980 with A Lovely Way to Spend an Evening. Before that, you heard my conversation with Oscar's widow and daughter, Kelly and Celine Peterson, which was a wonderful way to spend a morning. This new collection of Oscar Peterson recordings, chosen by Kelly from Oscar's archives, features concerts from 1969 to 1996. 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There are also CD and limited edition final box sets. I'm Tom Powerth. That's our show today. Thank you so much for listening. See you next time, later on.
1: They range from the old to the new. Some of them were.
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3: New Sounds is coming up next right here on WNYC. So I pose this question to you. What could be controversial about a children's museum? Well, in Brooklyn, some parents say that the children's museum is prioritizing lavish grown-up parties over the needs of kids. Tomorrow Morning Edition will take you inside that tension. That's tomorrow morning starting at 5 right here on WNYC. You'll have a sunny day to process all that tension with highs in the mid-70s and partly sunny on Thursday, highs in the upper 70s.
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If you come from an Arabic-speaking family, you probably don't need me to tell you who this is. Umm Kulthum, the great Egyptian singer, was, for the rest of the world, a discovery that mostly happened after her death in 1975. A death which, by the way, shut down the country of Egypt for several days. 4 million people reportedly turned out for her funeral, the largest gathering of any kind in Egyptian history. Hugely influential and popular throughout the Arabic-speaking world and eventually beyond as well. Umm Kulthum is just one of the great voices of the Islamic world that we'll hear in the next hour on New Sounds. I'm John Schaefer. Along the way, you'll hear music from two singers who keep alive two very distinct styles of music. Hamid al-Sadi is the last living repository of the Baghdadi maqam tradition and has begun recording some of those songs. And Ustad Sami from Pakistan is known as the last living singer in the Sorti style, which is a pre-Islamic microtonal music that eventually paved the way for the much more popular and still current Sufi style known as Qawwali music. And we're actually going to start with perhaps the greatest of all the Qawwali singers, Nusrat Fateh Ali Khan, the 20th century Pakistani hero of the rock world. His fans included Peter Gabriel, Pete Townsend, Jeff Buckley, Eddie Vedder of Pearl Jam, and millions of other people whose names are not quite as familiar. And because Nusrat recorded so prolifically, it turns out that even decades after his death in the 90s, people were still finding recordings of his that hadn't been heard before. And this happened in the offices of Peter Gabriel's Real World Records a couple of times in the last 5 or 10 years. And we're going to hear one of those rediscovered pieces now. It's called Ya Ghaus Ya Miran, sung in Urdu by Nusrat and his Qawwali party, as the ensemble was known. And because this is very up-tempo, hard-charging music, it certainly has been taken as party music in the West, but it is prayer, in this case, to a 13th-century Sufi saint, driven by tabla and a rhythm that does not stay in one place as the piece goes along. Here's the performance from Nusrat Fateh Ali Khan and his Qawwali party to get us started on this edition of New Sounds.

the voice of Nusrat Fateh Ali Khan, great Pakistani singer in the style known as Qawwali. This is Sufi devotional music, and his mostly family band was known as Nusrat Fateh Ali Khan and his Qawwali Party. Party as in party of the first part, not as in let's go throw our hands in the air like we just don't care. And yet there is a definite kind of dance groove to a lot of his music. And not surprisingly, in the 90s, you heard Nusrat's music remixed quite frequently out on the dance floors and in very different musical contexts. He was an open-minded guy who was willing to appear in a Bollywood film and, you know, record with the Canadian guitarist and producer Michael Brook and so many others. And, of course, the many records that he did for Peter Gabriel's Real World label, including the one you just heard, which was kind of found in the vaults decades after he passed away. Yagaus Ya Mehran is the name of the song from Nusrat Fateh Ali Khan. And we're listening to some great voices from the Islamic world and really some of the veteran voices, the OGs. You know, hip-hop may think they invented the original gangsta. But, you know, when it comes to someone like Kulthum, the great Egyptian singer, she was kind of gangsta back in the 1920s and 30s, getting started as a woman in the music industry. You know, the stories are told that as a teenager, she had to dress as a boy, cover her face while singing to disguise her gender. And, you know, once she began to make inroads in the music industry, she kept a very, very tight rein on her public appearances and who got to see her. And by the pinnacle of her career, which was all through the middle of the 20th century, she could clear the streets throughout the Near East and well into Central Asia with her monthly radio concerts, where literally people would stop what they were doing to rush home so they could hear her sing on the radio. The song we're going to hear, El Hob Kolo, All the Love, is a romantic number. It's not a spiritual track, although she was absolutely capable of doing more spiritual things as well. This features a large orchestra of both traditional Arab and Western instruments. And the piece is a suite. Most of her songs were long-form suites in several parts. We're going to hear part one of El Hob Kolo from the great Kulthum.

0: That is the voice of the great Egyptian singer Umm Kulthum, known throughout the Arabic-speaking world, throughout the 20th century, as just an iconic figure in the music world, a cultural figure, a cultural icon that would be hard to find a correspondence to here in the West. More people went to her funeral than to President Nasser's when he died. That's how big she was in Egypt. El Hob Kolo, All the Love, Part 1 by Umm Kulthum, and one of the great voices of the Islamic world, one of the most popular as well, if not the most popular. But this being New Sounds, we like to look at some of the perhaps underheard voices in the music scene. And the next two that we'll hear in a moment represent possibly the end of two musical lineages, one from Iraq and one from Pakistan. Stay with us for both Hamid Al-Sadi and Ustad Sami as we continue. I'm John Schaefer, and you're listening to New Sounds.
1: 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Happy Tuesday. I'm Ion Levinson. Glad to have you along. Coming up at midnight, the very latest news from the BBC World Service. And looking ahead to tomorrow's new pop-up show, we call it Please Advise. And Brittany Luce from NPR's It's Been a Minute will be hosting a live conversation about navigating friendships, friend drama, and friend breakups. I think it covers all three. You can join Brittany and the journalist Rachel Wilkerson-Miller and call in to get some advice about your own friendships. That's tomorrow at 1 p.m. right here on WNYC. Sunny skies for the next couple days. We're in the mid-70s both tomorrow and Thursday. And by Friday, mostly sunny once again, highs in the lower 80s.
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0: Tomorrow night on New Sounds, it's the last night of September, and at the end of each month, we generally like to devote a show to some of that month's new releases. And September brought us, among many other things, this record by the English Phaedra Ensemble, playing music by the American composer Meredith Monk. Mostly instrumental works, although they do this beautiful piece called Realm Variations for six voices and mixed ensemble. We'll get a chance to hear this major work by Meredith Monk in a brand new recording tomorrow night, as well as some of the other new releases from the month of September. Hope you'll join us at 11. All of these New Sounds programs are available for on-demand listening on our website at newsounds.org, and you don't even actually really need to be at newsounds.org to hear the shows. 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This is New Sounds number 5046. Featuring some veteran voices from the Islamic world. And when it comes to Ustad Sami, he is a Pakistani singer who's made a couple of records with the Grammy-winning producer Ian Brennan. We have heard a lot of Ian's different projects over the years, including the Tanzanian Albinism Project. He won his Grammy for working with the Tuareg band Tanarawin. And Ian tells us, in fact, he writes in the liner notes to this album called East Pakistan Sky, he says, Ustad Sami is the last living Surti master, a precursor of the ancient Islamic devotional music of Qawwali. So before there was Nusrat and the whole Qawwali thing, this music was already being passed down. And Brennan goes on to write that Ustad Sami is 77. This was back in 2021 when he wrote this. And when he passes, this music will die with him as well. Now, that's pretty dramatic and pretty bleak. The fact is, though, that his sons have been touring as the Sami Brothers. By the way, Ustad is not a name. It's a title. It means master. His real name is Nasiruddin Sami, but Ustad Sami is the name on the record. The record is called East Pakistan Sky, and this is The Prayer for Peace.

Prayer for Peace, sung in the ancient pre-Islamic style that has come to be known as Surti, by Ustad Sami, S-A-A-M-I, from his record called East Pakistan Sky, the entire album taken up by two songs, this short one and a considerably longer one called Nightfalls. Music that features Sami singing, and his sons providing much of the accompaniment. Now, despite the presence of his sons on this record and touring around, Ustad Sami is still sort of pointed to as being the last living proponent of this Surti tradition. Similarly, our next singer, Hamid Al-Sadi, is the last repository of the Baghdadi maqam tradition. Hamid is from Baghdad in Iraq, now lives here in New York, and we met him at Merkin Hall at a New Sounds Live concert with Amir El-Safar, the composer, trumpeter, santur or zither player. Amir's own music is a mix of jazz and Near Eastern classical music, and he brought out Hamid Al-Sadi as a special guest at the end of the New Sounds Live concert we were doing. And, you know, none of us had ever heard of him, and I don't think any of us will forget him. Great voice. And so Hamid Al-Sadi has now made a recording on Amir El-Safar's record label of a couple of songs from that that Baghdadi tradition, which, because of war and suppression and the passage of time, is now, you know, perilously close to extinction. So, again, you know, with these recordings, maybe there is an opportunity for a younger generation to learn from this master musician. We'll hear him singing Habibi Rawu Majana with Amir El-Safar accompanying on the santur, the traditional zither. Here is the singer Hamid Al-Sadi on New Sounds.

0: That is the Iraqi singer Hamid al-Saadi, now based here in New York, and a song from the Baghdadi Maqam tradition, the classical Arab music that is specific to Iraq, and which al-Saadi is not just the leading performer of, but kind of the encyclopedia of this music. Habibi Rawu Majaneh is the name of that song, with the band Safafir accompanying Hamid al-Saadi, that band based here in New York and featuring Amir el-Safar, the composer-performer of his own music, accompanying here on the santur, the zither-like instrument. All right, well, we've been hearing some veteran voices from the Islamic world, and we'll wrap up in a moment by traveling to Morocco to hear another Egyptian singer. The late Sheikh Ahmed Al-Tuni was known as the King of the Munshidin, a type of sacred music from Upper Egypt, upper meaning southern Egypt, and a recording that I made at the Fez Festival in Morocco in 2001. We'll hear some of that when we continue in a moment with New Sounds.
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0: The Egyptian Sufi singer Sheikh Ahmed Al-Tuni had a very improvisatory approach to singing. I mean, there were fixed songs that he would do, but there were also moments where his distinctive voice would give way to something that was almost like someone else sighing or growling, and the improvisation extended to the sound you're hearing in the background, which was someone had left a glass of water for Al-Tuni on stage at the Fez Festival in Morocco, and he picked it up and started hitting it with a spoon to be part of the rhythm section of this performance, which I recorded at the 2001 Fez Festival. Al-Tuni passed away in 2014. One of the great singers of the Sufi tradition of Upper Egypt. Here is just a bit of his song to Sidi Abdul Hassan.

0: That's just an excerpt of a live performance from the 2001 edition of the annual Fez Festival of World Sacred Music in Morocco. The late Egyptian singer Sheikh Ahmed Al-Tuni and his song to Sidi Abdul Hassan, an early Sufi saint, wrapping up an edition of New Sounds that has featured some great veteran voices from the Islamic world. I'm John Schaefer. Thanks for joining us. It's nice of you to listen to New Sounds on our schedule, but you can also listen on yours. Hear our archived shows or our 24/7 live stream anytime you want at newsounds.org.
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2: 64 degrees under mostly cloudy skies here at WNYC, just about a minute before midnight. And the latest news from the BBC World Service is next. Join us tomorrow for the next Brian Lehrer Show. We continue with 30 issues and 30 days. And this time, a look at how the issues of immigration and ICE are playing out in the race for Congress in New Jersey's 7th District. Plus, as part of the year-long series Wild NYC, we're going to meet the wildlife that live all around the city's shorelines. That's tomorrow morning at 10 here on WNYC.
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4: Hello and welcome to Newsday on the BBC World Service with James Copnell and Catherine Bjarahanga in London.
5: There's been a nominal ceasefire in Gaza for almost a year, but hundreds are still dying. We hear the story of a family who saw one daughter killed and another seriously injured in a bomb attack.
6: I asked them, where is Ratil? Nobody answered. I asked my wife's cousins, where is Ratil? They said, in the morgue. I couldn't hold myself together.
4: Following a meeting with a collection of tech business leaders at the White House, President Donald Trump announced they'd signed a morally binding agreement and that artificial intelligence companies could regulate themselves.
5: Fighting between government forces and rebels is continuing in northern Ethiopia. We'll hear from somebody trapped in the historic town of Lalibela. That's coming up after the latest world news.
7: BBC News with Roisin Hasty. President Trump and leading tech bosses have signed an agreement on regulating artificial intelligence, which he says is morally binding. The announcement came after industry executives met at the White House. Despite increasing pressure on the administration to address the risks AI could pose to humanity, Mr. Trump said AI firms could regulate themselves and that there'd be tremendous self-policing. Here's our White House reporter, Bernda Boosman.
8: What President Trump and the White House have made clear repeatedly is that they don't see kind of top-down regulation from the government as the way forward. They think all the industry should essentially police itself and make sure that, you know, those safety mechanisms are in place. Now, I think where it'll raise eyebrows among those that are concerned about the technology is that it's not in any way a legally binding agreement.
7: The Chinese AI company Moonshot says it's conducting an internal review after a security firm said it had persuaded two of the developers' models to discuss making chemical and biological weapons, as well as methods to carry out assassinations. Chris Valance reports.
9: Researchers from the AI security company MindGuard say they discovered a way to convince the AI models to disregard their usual safety rules, a process known in the industry as jailbreaking. AI companies try to prevent jailbreaking because of fears it could be used to cause models to behave in harmful ways, including being misused by hackers to carry out cyber attacks. Last year, a report by the AI Security Institute said all the major models it tested could be jailbroken, given enough time and effort, though the Institute noted it was getting harder.
7: The AI security firm MindGuard said it had warned Moonshot about the breach in July, but had received no response until Moonshot was approached by the BBC for comment. Democratic senators in the United States have accused the Department of Homeland Security of spending $20 million of public money on campaign-style adverts featuring President Trump ahead of November's midterm elections. The partisan ads, which critics say are illegal under anti-propaganda law, have been funded from money allocated from US Customs and Border Protection. The White House insists they're not campaign ads, calling them public service announcements instead. The US Embassy in Costa Rica says 45 tons of illegal drugs have been removed from the country in a US military aircraft, Orlando Teal reports.
10: In a statement, Washington's embassy in Costa Rica said cocaine had been seized in a number of raids, supported by the United States and other members of the Shield of the Americas, a coalition aimed at combating drug cartels. It said the drugs would be destroyed. Costa Rica has traditionally been seen as a safe country in Central America, but recent years have seen a surge in drug trafficking as
7: Russia has carried out another massive attack on the Kyiv region of Ukraine overnight using missiles and drones. One senior official said several houses had been destroyed in one district and a child's body had been found under the rubble. A report by the European Union's Copernicus Atmosphere Monitoring Service says a combination of heat waves, wildfires and human-caused emissions exposed one-third of the world's population to extremely high levels of pollution this year. The analysis demonstrates a close link between air pollution and climate change. Africa's richest man, the Nigerian billionaire Aliko Dangote, is set to break ground on the construction of a strategic oil refinery on the coast of Kenya today. Kenya's president, William Ruto, says the refinery in Lamu will help shield the country from the volatility of global energy prices. But its construction is controversial, as BBC Africa's Nkechi Ogbunye reports.
11: The oil refinery is believed to be a game-changer for the East African region, reducing dependence on fuel imports, ensuring energy stability and providing foreign exchange for the country when it becomes fully operational in 2030. The facility is expected to produce about 700,000 barrels of crude oil per day, similar to Dangote's flagship refinery in Lagos, Nigeria's commercial city. Yesterday, protesters in Lamu clashed with police over the construction of the facility, with residents disputing land ownership and expressing environmental concerns.
7: And researchers in the UK are creating a vast digital museum of natural history specimens, which will allow people to see around 70 million ancient animal, plant fossils and rocks from their phones and computers. It will be used to understand how the world has altered over time. BBC News.
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12: In the programme today, we have stories on the ongoing violence in Gaza, the continuing debate about how to rein in artificial intelligence, and we meet a tourist caught up in the new conflict in northern Ethiopia.
5: As always, we love your thoughts on anything you hear on Newsday. 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
12: Now, it's nearly a year after a ceasefire was supposed to end the fighting in Gaza. Over the last few months, BBC Eye Investigations has been investigating how children are coping. The Hamas-run Gaza Health Ministry says over 1,400 Palestinians have been killed in Israeli attacks since last October. The Israeli military disputes this. Doctors say Israel's restrictions on vital medical supplies have placed further strain on patients, including children like Rasil al-Balawi. Amir Nada reports.
13: Six-year-old Rasil is getting ready for skin graft surgery. Earlier, she had seizures caused by a shrapnel fragment in her brain, which her doctors cannot remove. On July the 30th, Rasil was sleeping with her family in their tent in Al-Mawasi camp in southern Gaza, when witnesses say they were hit by an Israeli airstrike. She was injured along with her mother and brother. Her nine-year-old sister, Ratil, was killed. Rasil's father, Mahmoud, watches over her in the hospital bed, the distress palpable on both their faces.
6: I asked them, where is Ratil? Nobody answered. I asked my wife's cousins, where is Ratil? They said, in the morgue. I couldn't hold myself together. They used to play together all the time. It's only been 2 or 3 days since she started eating again. I'm afraid that if my daughter stays in Gaza, she'll die.
13: Rasil has had more than 20 operations in order to clean wounds that keep getting infected. MSF's Dr. Awani Al-Jafarawi at Nasser Hospital is looking after her.
14: Her current wounds have multi-drug-resistant bacteria, so the solution is to try and clean the wounds every day or every other day, washing them in the operation room and trying as much as possible to control the infections.
13: Dr. Al-Jafarawi explains the long-term consequences of the failure of key antibiotics he is seeing on his ward.
14: In the long run, people's immunity weakens. A patient would need to undergo surgery every day or every other day. Over the coming years, you will see the number of amputees rise daily, even if the war stops.
13: Israel says it allows medicines to enter Gaza without restriction, including antibiotics. But multiple humanitarian organizations and medical staff across Gaza have told the BBC that there are major shortages of essential drugs. Other factors that risk people's health are also at play. Rats and other pests have spread. Neighborhood volunteer Mahmoud sprays pesticides around the rubble where he lives.
15: The kids have developed severe allergies from these rodents and insects. They started bringing us diseases we had never heard of before. Honestly, we are sick of this life.
13: For children in Gaza, bombardment is an ever-present threat. On September the 1st, the Israel Defense Forces carried out a series of airstrikes during a raid near a school. At least four people were killed, including two children. The IDF says that it was part of an operation to capture the head of Hamas's internal security service. Dawat Kuddeh is a teacher at the school.
16: What war is over? There were over 200 children in my kindergarten right now. We were all evacuated from the building under bombardment.
13: September 1st was also 14-year-old Lara's birthday. She was supposed to go to school that day, but didn't, because her mother wanted to celebrate with her at home.
17: There's school tomorrow. Are you going to go?
18: No.
17: Seriously, you don't want to go?
18: No.
17: Why?
18: Just because.
13: Lara's face is tearing up. She has already lost her father, who was killed while trying to get food for the family a year ago. Her mother tries to comfort her.
17: I mean, it'll be a day or two, and after that, things calm down.
18: Yes.
17: What do you mean, yes? Why are you crying?
18: I'm fed up.
17: What are you fed up with?
18: Life.
13: UNICEF says that almost every child in Gaza requires urgent mental health and psychosocial support. Back at Nasser Hospital, Rasil, while waiting for a medical evacuation, has a new doll. She's named her after her dead sister, Ratil. The IDF says that they have no record of a strike that hit her family and regrets any harm to civilians. A few days

0: has said that AI firms should be able to regulate themselves. That statement came after a meeting with the heads of tech giants at the White House, with NVIDIA's Jensen Huang, Anthropic's Dario Amodei, and Meta's Mark Zuckerberg among the attendees. After the meeting, Mr. Trump presented an agreement signed by tech executives regarding the AI industry's self-regulation, a document he said had real moral force.
1: I think it's morally binding. I'm seeing tremendous self-policing, and they understand that they have to self-police. And it's very hard for somebody to come out and say, get into these models are very complex. But there's going to be a tremendous self-policing aspect. We're also thinking about forming a committee of sorts where we put maybe 10 people on that committee. It could be from that group. So the committee can watch over the whole enterprise.
0: Well, for a little more on what came out of the meeting, I spoke to our North America technology correspondent, Lily Jamali.
2: So one of the things that came out of this meeting was, again, a reiteration of President Donald Trump's view that the industry can pretty much regulate itself. And there is this committee of 10 people that is going to be convened at some point. And the idea is for that committee to watch the entire industry. One would imagine, given who was in the room, the president, along with all these tech leaders, that whoever is on that committee will be coming from industry. So there again, you have this idea that the president believes should be the way forward, that self-regulation is the way to go.
0: Do you get the sense that that's what many of these tech giants actually want? Because we've have heard also from AI experts saying, look, these tech leaders are really calling out for some government oversight in not so many words, not all of them, of course, but some. I mean, what's the sort of temperature within the industry?
2: Well, you know, it's not a monolithic group. There are a whole host of different opinions. You have people who think absolutely there should be regulation, that this technology is incredibly powerful and potentially dangerous, and so that there absolutely is a role for government. On the other hand, there are folks who think that this isn't that complicated. You know, if you have a model that doesn't work, just don't ship it. That's what I heard from some of the top leaders at Meta, which makes Instagram, as well as a host of AI products. So, you know, there's a range. I think if I had to kind of find that middle ground, it would be, this is dangerous potentially, but we know the technology and we should be the ones that oversee how it is regulated in coordination with government.
0: Right. So when President Trump talks about this body and self-regulation, do we know a little bit more about how that will work?
2: No. Part of the issue here is that the details are a little bit thin. Maybe they will come out in the coming weeks and months. The people in that room have been in the same room together with the president just last week and a number of times since he first took office. So for the last year and a half, they've had this ongoing dialogue, but we are now having an intensity added to the debate because of these AI researchers coming forward and saying something really does need to be done. OpenAI, the maker of ChatGPT, has withheld an AI model. In this case, it's called GPT 6.1 Astra, on the grounds that they don't think that it's really safe enough to put out into public hands for all of us to use. I think that's a really interesting example of self-regulation, where I think they're trying to show to the public at this very fraught time that they can be responsible, that they see issues and they don't need to be told that this needs to be held back. And it mirrors what we saw earlier in the year from Anthropic, the other major AI company that's also planning to start selling shares to the public soon, when they decided to withhold a model that they also thought was very powerful, one called Mythos, back in, I believe it was April or so.
0: And on those potential risks, we've had news in the last few hours that a Chinese AI agent was persuaded to discuss making chemical and biological weapons by a security company, one sort of testing out AI's vulnerabilities. That sounds like a pretty concerning development.
2: It is, but it's not all that different than what we've seen some American AI agents do. One of the central issues that we're running into is these companies are making these models developed by people, and then they either put them in the sandbox and see what they can do. That's sort of the testing ground, and they escape, or they're deployed on schedule, they're released, and then we're

0: running into these issues. And I don't want to anthropomorphize too much here, but there is a problem with models that can deceive. Again, they're just machines. They're just systems. They're not people, but that's the word we would use, that they can try to cover their tracks. They can even blackmail people. So that's the kind of thing that we're seeing in China as well. This idea that these agents can lie, that they can scheme and get around restrictions in order to carry out, presumably, a task they've been ordered to do by a person.
1: That is our North America technology correspondent, Lily Jamali.
2: Well, we've had a text in on this story from Ikayu Wilson in Soroti, Uganda. He says it's foolhardy of President Trump to say that AI firms will regulate themselves. These firms are competing among themselves and should not be expected to police themselves. We'll discuss the story a bit more in the next hour with a Democratic strategist on AI. So we'll bring you more analysis on this story.
1: This is Newsday on the BBC World Service with Catherine James and Isaac too. Isaac, you're here with news of the Premier League finding Manchester City guilty of breaking its financial regulations.
3: Yeah, James, I cannot overstate how huge of a story this is. On Tuesday afternoon, the Premier League officially confirmed what many people had known, that they'd found Manchester City guilty of breaches of Premier League financial regulations. But the strength of wording around the Premier League statement caught quite a few people by surprise. So in this 40-page report, the Premier League said that Manchester City had arranged sham contracts with a number of commercial partners for 9 years, disguised more than $1 billion worth of funding as legitimate, where the money was paid for by the club's owners. Now, these are the words to describe the setup. They say that Man City relied on sham agreements to artificially inflate the club's revenue and reduce its costs. They also accused City officials who had been put forward to testify, providing evidence that they knew to be untrue and so had been dishonest. City, as you remember, they were bought in 2008 by Abu Dhabi investors. A few years later, of course, we all know the story. They're at the top. They're spending loads of money at the hands of these investors. In 2010, City were on schedule to break the record for the most money lost in a season by a Premier League club. Chelsea had lost over $185 million in 2006. Of course, losses before that didn't really matter. Clubs could invest whatever they liked, and they could spend as much money as they wanted. But to curb that, the Premier League and UEFA brought in financial fair play rules, and these are what City are accused of breaking. The Premier League says to address the losses the club were facing, they made deals to increase their commercial revenues. Sponsorship deals were a big part of that. And the report says City would sign a sponsorship deal, the sponsor would pay a certain amount, and the rest of the agreement was topped up by the club's owners, which adds up to around about $1 billion.
1: Astonishing large amount of money. And as you say, very, very strong statement when you're talking about sham contracts, when you're talking about dishonest and so on. So how has City responded to this?
3: Well, they are sticking to their guns. They actually released a statement continuing to deny all wrongdoing. In fact, they said they were surprised and disappointed by the Premier League Commission's findings. They say that they will provide a comprehensive body of irrefutable evidence and that they will be relentless when it comes to proving they're innocent. They do have history. Back in 2020, they were barred from UEFA competitions for a couple of seasons for breaking these financial rules, but they appealed the case to the Court of Arbitration for Sport, and they managed to get that ban overturned. That is not an option this time. This appeal will be heard by an independent three-person board. It's not clear when that deal will happen, but it definitely is a story that is going to unwind. There could be court cases by Premier League clubs who will argue that City have denied them success. It's one of these stories that could be a huge, huge moment for the Premier League and could be, you know, the Premier League's downfall, because this is one of the biggest clubs being found guilty of breaking its rules to a level that we've never seen before.
1: Yeah, and just very quickly, one of the key developments is how much the punishment will be.
3: Well, that is where we will see whether it will be points deductions, being kicked out of the league. The punishments are wide open, but the level of rule breaking is so egregious, I imagine that the Premier League will throw the book at City.
1: Yeah, City, of course, are planning to appeal as well. Isaac Fannin, thank you.
2: Well, from the business, from sports news to business news, rather, transport workers in the Philippines are on strike for a second day, calling on the government to halt the increase in fuel prices. Maura Fogarty joins us with more. So, Maura, can you give us the details?
4: Yeah, hi there. So if commuters in the Philippines today are looking for a ride, it's quite difficult because there are just fewer public transportation options if you're looking for a jeepney ride. These are the sort of the small, like jeeps that carry, maybe like up to 6 to 10 passengers, and that ply the roads and cities. And one of the transport groups that represents these jeepney drivers has been on strike for the past 2 days, calling on the government to help bring the prices of fuel down. They want the government to abolish a value-added tax and excise tax on fuel products. They also want the government to roll back fuel prices to where they were before the start of the Iran war. And they also want the government to start basically controlling the price of fuel again and repeal an oil deregulation law, which they say allows these oil companies in the Philippines to set fuel prices without very little government control. Now, they're also complaining that the increase in fares that came into effect on Monday really isn't enough to cover their cost of living, and that actually the increase in fares does not even cover the increase in how much the drivers have to spend on paying for fuel. It's quite a big deal in the Philippines, because don't forget that back in March, the Philippines was the first country to declare a national emergency over energy because it relies so much on imported oil. So months into the Iran war, with an impasse on where things are, and even though oil prices are not at its highest levels, they're still higher than where they were. And this is really having a longer term impact on the livelihoods of people elsewhere in the world.
2: I can imagine. Maura, thank you. That's our business presenter, Maura Fogarty.
1: As renewed conflict in northern Ethiopia continues to intensify, there are growing fears for the safety of civilians. Communication lines have been disrupted, making it difficult to get a clear picture of the fighting and the sort of impact it's having. The medical charity MSF, Médecins Sans Frontières, Doctors Without Borders, said that more than 700 wounded people have been admitted to hospitals they support. And scores of foreign tourists are stranded in the historic city of Lalibela, known for ancient rock-hewn churches. Among them is the UK national Tim Footer. He spoke to Newsday's Kalkidenya Beltel.
5: I travelled here with my partner, Sadia Rahman, for a holiday. We came last week, Monday, just travelling and seeing a bit of Africa. And then we came into Ethiopia to explore here and experience the culture and the food and the people. And then we travelled up to Lalibela on Wednesday. Last week we landed probably just when everything was kicking off in terms of the situation. We were the last commercial flight in, and yeah, have been here ever since.
6: Describe the situation for us, please. For the past few days, you were in Lalibela, and we understand there were some clashes around or near the city. So what is the situation like there?
5: Since arriving on Wednesday, we have heard fighting in the surrounding areas. The town itself has been safe. We've had no issue moving around the town. It's been very safe. Everybody here has been lovely and hospitable. But we have heard fighting, gunfire and artillery cannons firing throughout the week. The last 48 hours, it has calmed down. The fighting has diminished, which is a good sign for us, because obviously we would all like to leave. And we're hoping that the airport will open by the 1st of October. But I know that the people of Lalibela are very scared, because they obviously are thinking about what the situation has been in the past and what that might mean for.
6: You said that you're hoping that the airport would be open by the 1st of October. Is that something that you've heard from the authorities? What is it based on?
5: We have a mix of different sources of information that are feeding us these things. So we have heard from our tour operators that have been in contact with the Ministry of Tourism and the Ethiopian Foreign Ministry, that they estimate that the 1st of October is when the airport will open to commercial flights. There is an Ethiopian Airlines office in Lalibela as well that has said the same thing. But of course, there is no certainty that that is the case. We do believe that the airport is open to military flights. And a lot of the locals that we're speaking to have said that the flights have been coming in and out, but they are obviously military rather than for civilian use.
6: Have you spoken with the authorities, with the Ethiopian government or with your embassies, and if you have, what sort of support are they providing you?
5: We have had predominantly contact with our own embassy and the UK Foreign Office. Our support has been predominantly to follow their guidelines, which is to stay safe in our hotel, as the situation in Lalibela town itself is safe. They have not advised that we go by road, although I do know that they have said repeatedly that we should stay where we are and wait for a flight.
6: And I understand you might be, you know, interacting with people there, with the locals in Lalibela, and while there is no fighting in the city nearby, AS have been, you know, witnessing these increased clashes. So what is the mood like among the people? What are they telling you?
5: The mood amongst the people is mixed. I think we have to bear in mind that a lot of the people of Lalibela, and they have friends and family in the surrounding areas that are, you know, part of this conflict, or at least suffering from the conflict. As I said, the fighting in the local area seems to have slowed down over the last 48 hours, which is a good sign for us because it increases the chance of the airport opening. But for the local people, they are still scared of what might happen. The military presence here in the town has remained, and a larger military force has been seen leaving the town, heading north. We are assuming to secure further locations there. So I think from what we've heard from that situation is that Lalibela and surrounding areas are secure from a government military perspective. They're now moving further north to bolster positions there.
1: Tim Foote there, who's stuck in Lalibela in northern Ethiopia. He was speaking to Newsday's Kakudenya Beltel, former Ethiopia correspondent, of course. We'd be really interested to know if you have got any thoughts on that story. I wanted to read one of your reactions to another story we're talking about on Newsday, about AI. Deluxe Farmbulla in Monrovia, Liberia, says, while AI might be important in solving complex social and economic issues, if it is not properly controlled, it poses a serious concern for humanity. So Deluxe is not in favour of self-regulation. Plenty more to come on that and other stories here on Newsday.
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1: Billionaire Aliko Dangote will today break ground on a $16 billion oil facility in Kenya. We'll speak to a senior Kenyan politician.
2: We'll dig into Manchester City's deepening crisis in our sports update.
1: And we'll meet an organisation of rural Southern African women which has just won a major global prize. After this news.
9: BBC News with Roisin Hasty. A report by the European Union's Copernicus Atmosphere Monitoring Service says a combination of heat waves, wildfires and human-caused emissions exposed one-third of the world's population to extremely high levels of ozone pollution this year. It shows Asia had the highest exposure, with 9 in 10 people exposed to dangerous levels. The Chinese AI company Moonshot says it's conducting an internal review after a security firm said it had persuaded two of its AI models to discuss making chemical and biological weapons. The firm said they'd also discuss methods to carry out assassinations. Africa's richest man, the Nigerian billionaire Aliko Dangote, is set to break ground on the construction of a strategic oil refinery on the coast of Kenya later. The ceremony is set to take place despite a court order to suspend it while land disputes are resolved. Russia has carried out another attack on the Kyiv region of Ukraine overnight. One senior official said several houses had been destroyed and a child's body was found under the rubble. Reports say warehouses and infrastructure were also damaged. Democratic senators in the United States have accused the Department of Homeland Security of spending $20 million of taxpayers' money on campaign-style adverts featuring President Trump ahead of November's midterm elections. The White House says they're public service announcements. The U.S. Embassy in Costa Rica says 45 tons of illegal drugs have been removed from the country in a U.S. military aircraft following anti-narcotic operations. The embassy said the drugs would be destroyed. And Argentina's Supreme Court has lifted restrictions on land purchases by foreigners, ruling in favour of President Javier Milei. The controversial move has been decreed by Mr. Milei soon after he took office nearly 3 years ago, but was strongly opposed by unions and environmental groups. BBC News.
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2: In the next half hour, we'll hear about a multi-billion dollar East African oil project. We'll look at the guilty verdict against Manchester City for breaking financial rules and discuss the possible consequences. We'll meet the Southern African winners of what's known as the Alternative Nobel Prize. And we'll hear more about the killings of women shocking South Africa.
1: You can send us a thought on anything you hear on Newsday. Our number, which works for WhatsApp and text, is +44 7786 20 50 85.
2: Now, work is expected to start today on constructing a major new oil refinery in Kenya near the port of Lamu in Lamu County, which has been developed by Nigerian billionaire Aliko Dangote in partnership with a number of East African governments. The estimated cost of building the refinery will be around $16 billion. And when active, the site's expected to have a capacity of some 700,000 barrels of crude oil a day, which would make it one of the largest in Africa. Now, we'll bring you a full interview with Mr. Dangote in the next hour. But here's what he had to say of plans ahead of the Lamu groundbreaking ceremony.
10: At the height of the construction, you have 60,000 people working there at the refinery. Of course, the people benefit. Well, given the chance, we are going to disrupt the sector where people normally come and collect our mineral sources, take it out without processing it here. That is our target. Our target is to disrupt, actually taking Africa's mineral sources to go and create jobs elsewhere and import poverty into our continent.
1: Well, the Kenyan government says the facility will reduce the country's reliance on imported refined fuel and strengthen its position as a regional industrial and trade hub. However, there are ongoing legal disputes concerning land rights over the proposed site involving local residents and farmers. So how do Kenyan officials think all this will benefit Kenya's economy and the wider region? That is a question I put to Kenya's Cabinet Secretary for Investments, Trade and Industry, Lee Kinyanjui.
11: I think the first thing is that we are happy to witness the groundbreaking of the Dangote refinery in Lamu, Kenya's second port. And one of the biggest impact we expect is the petroleum import bill is the biggest bill we have every month. And that is likely to come down substantially. Secondly, we will also be able to produce petrochemicals, including bitumen and all the others. Therefore, that will mean we can be able to localize a few industries here that use that raw material. Then lastly, also is to ensure that there's a savings on the forex that would otherwise have gone out. So we expect it to have a major impact and also to turn Lamu to a major petroleum maritime corridor. So there'll be the actual refinery, what you may call direct employment. Then you have the secondary level, which is the industries that are associated with it. And then also the logistics part of it. And you can imagine how many ships will be docking at any one time, tankers to come and collect refined fuel, or also to come and bring crude for refining. So it's going to be a beehive of activities.
1: Talk to us then about some of those regional dimensions outside Kenya's borders. It is an East African project in a sense. How do you anticipate that working?
11: Largely, the expectation is that the crude oil coming from the larger region of East Africa, including to the north, would find its way to the port, and that after refining, it would also find its way back to those particular markets. So it's a two-way corridor, bring the crude and also take the refined. So again, we have a major pipeline coming from Mombasa all the way to Kisumu. But we think in the coming days, there'll be need to realign to ensure that there's adequate distribution and also storage of petroleum products. So it's a total reconfiguration. And I think much of how we consume and we store our products will have to be aligned, because we are used to one way where the petroleum products come to Mombasa, then they are taken to the destinations. The issue of the crude coming to Mombasa has not been there. So there's a lot of realignment and transport and logistics that is going to play a very big role in facilitating this entire process.
1: There was a time when the government of South Sudan was considering an option of building pipeline or pipeline to Lamu, was one of the favoured contenders. It hasn't happened, but is that sort of project something that could be reactivated? Are you having talks with the South Sudanese government, for example?
11: I would say we are at the elementary levels, at the very basic, but those are some of the second phase kind of conversations that are going to take place moving forward.
1: There is a Kenyan court ruling on a land rights claim, essentially people saying that is their ancestral heritage where the refinery will be built, talking about the impact on their families and places they have farmed. How do you respond to that? Is it going to stop this groundbreaking ceremony taking place?
11: I think it's just fair to indicate that matters before the court should not be maybe a subject of discussion, but also to note that this is a strategic national interest, and that therefore everything within the law will be put into consideration to ensure that we deliver the project, because there are laws on how persons who are within a critical corridor can be given alternative productive land and so on, and the relevant government departments are already working on it. So I think the issue is whatever relocation concerns that there may be, or persons who have different interests, the government will act within the law to ensure that they are given adequate alternative accommodation.
1: And Kenyans will want results fast. They'll want to see measurable change to their circumstances. Politicians have got an election coming up too. I'm sure you're keen for that to happen as well. What can people expect in the near future?
11: I think President William Ruto has been very keen in ensuring that whatever projects we start, they run on time. There are no delays and there's no escalation of time for the contractor to finish. And I think that communication has been very clear. We also note that this refinery is coming at a time when there are global fuel challenges arising from the conflict in the Middle East. So the demand for oil is generally high. So we see this project running fast because the timing is right. And we believe if everything is aligned on the side of government, we've been able to put very deliberate measures, including aligning the investment climate, giving them tax incentives, availing the land, and all the other statutory requirements for the factory to start. And given that the technical expertise from their just concluded West Africa project will also be part of the team coming here, we think that the takeoff time is going to be relatively short.
1: That is Kenya's Cabinet Secretary for Investments, Trade and Industry, Lee Kinyanjui. We had a message in from a listener actually saying, what about the environmental impact of this? Well, I did put that point to the minister, how to stay within global targets for reducing climate change while at the same time putting together a big oil refinery like this. And his answer was along the lines of that Kenya was aware of its international obligations, but that developing countries had a right to make money from fossil fuel industries as well.
2: Now let's get some regional reaction to this news. While other East African nations are involved with this major new refinery, Kenya's neighbours also have plans of their own. Tanzania and Uganda have their own separate joint plans for developing a major regional refinery at Tanga, a port city in the northeast of Tanzania. Meanwhile, Uganda is preparing to export crude through Tanzania via the East African crude oil pipeline. So, could these two multi-billion dollar projects complement one another or end up competing with each other and leave the region with more refining capacity than it actually needs? Let's cross to the Ugandan capital, Kampala, and speak to Tony Otowa, Chief Corporate Affairs Officer at the Uganda National Oil Company, one of the participating companies involved with plans for broadening the Tanga Regional Energy Hub. Thank you for joining us on Newsday. First of all, how is Uganda involved in this refinery that's being built by the Dangote Group? Is Uganda taking part?
12: It's definitely a regional project. We have both governments, you know, endorsing it, or rather, all regional governments endorsing it. So it's been saying, or we have seen conversations between Dangote and the Ugandan president and the Ugandan officials. And as we speak today, or right now, we have our officials as well at the groundbreaking ceremony in Lamu. So it's definitely one that speaks to a regional conversation.
2: And in what ways will Uganda be taking part? Because we keep having conversations about where is the crude oil, the product that's due to be refined in this refinery, coming from? Will it come from Uganda, potentially South Sudan? But South Sudan faces some challenges there, logistical challenges, a conflict in neighboring Sudan. Will Uganda be exporting this oil to this refinery?
12: I think there's an opportunity right there for Uganda to export it, or rather to have its oil going into that refinery. But just to probably highlight how refineries work globally, they do not only get crude oil from the places where they are domiciled. They get it from international markets or international or countries that are actually producing this oil internationally. So the issue of where this oil will come into this refinery, I think for me, is not a big deal, because oil is usually sourced globally. But I think for Uganda, it's a fantastic opportunity, you know, providing a market that is close by. And I think this, for me, is a good story for Uganda.
2: The reason I asked that question about where the oil is coming from is because we heard from Mr. Dangote saying the whole idea is to turn African resources into refined products, and crucially to cut back on needing those foreign exports. Because if global crude oil prices go up, then surely the prices of fuel from these refineries will go up. So people in East Africa will be asking, well, what's the benefit for us here?
12: Yeah, sure. I mean, if you look at the capacity of the Dangote refinery, or the refinery that's being planned, you're talking about 600,000 barrels per day. Uganda will be producing about 250,000 barrels, around an average of about 250,000 barrels per day, with, of course, part of that going into our own refinery, which is a refinery we are setting up in Hoima, in a place called Kabale. And this refinery will be, you know, churning out or utilizing about 60,000 barrels of crude oil per day. So the balance of that will be going into the East Africa crude oil pipeline and into the international market. What that means is that what you have coming out to the international market is not actually sufficient enough to take care of a 600,000 barrels per day refinery. So that means that they have to source the other, you know, two thirds from, you know, the global markets. And that is, you know, why I'm saying that a refinery doesn't necessarily have to only operate with what is domiciled in, or what is in its area of domicile, but also source internationally.
2: And that points to the question here, is that you potentially have three competing refineries. So you have one in Uganda, you have one in Tanzania, then one in Kenya. The region only needs about 1 million barrels of oil per day, is my understanding. You can correct me on that. But surely you're going to have three refineries competing for the same customers and also competing for those natural resources as well.
12: Catherine, I wouldn't call it competition. I would actually call it collaboration, but also complementing each other. Let's look at the energy security issue, not just in Uganda, Kenya, or Tanzania, but Africa as a whole, as an African region. We have one of the biggest challenges, which is energy poverty. The number of people who have access to energy is not as huge as we expect it to be and want it to be. But more importantly as well is the fact that we have a growing population, we have growing markets. And, you know, if you look at statistics from 2025, we had a record growth of 5.8% as a region. What this means is that urbanization is happening, industrialization is happening, rising incomes. All of these continue to drive a demand for energy. So whatever infrastructure we're putting in place as East Africa is actually complementary. And it speaks to what we are trying to solve in terms of this energy poverty or energy situation that we are facing. We all know that from March this year, after the Strait of Hormuz was closed down, Africa, like many parts of the world, has faced what we call an energy shock. You know, not enough fuel coming into their economies or into these countries. So by having these infrastructure within the East African economies, it goes on to support our independence, but also goes on to support our demands as a region.
2: You talk about the collaboration across governments in East Africa, but we had seen Uganda and Kenya talk about building a pipeline between the two countries. That deal fell apart. This project, as you say, is reliant on East African countries working together. Could this deal fall apart as well?
12: Not at all. I mean, East Africa works as a union, and that is something that we need to really appreciate. And I love to see it actually even happening more and more. We have the East Africa crude oil pipeline, which goes through Tanzania. And yes, it might have, you know, it could have gone through Kenya in the beginning, but ended up going through Tanzania. But remember that we also have finished product pipelines that stem out of Kenya. And we are planning to have that into Uganda, into Kigali, what we're calling the EKK, the Eldoret-Kampala-Kigali line. So all of these still speak to regional integration. And I do not think that we should be seen as competitors. We are more of collaborators for the East African region.
2: Briefly, we've been hearing from our listeners wondering about the environmental impact of projects like this. There have been questions about the Uganda-Tanzania pipeline, about the refinery in Homa. How would you respond to our listeners who are worried about the environmental impact?
12: I think facts can show, and very many people, including environmentalists who have been able to go to these projects, have seen the standards at which we have developed these projects. The East Africa crude oil pipeline, for instance, all of the pipeline areas have been restored to their original use. If you went there, Catherine, today, you would hardly notice or think that there is actually a pipeline that runs in these areas. So we have managed to work according to international standards. We have managed to work according to, you know, the laws and regulations within the countries where we operate. But more importantly, to make sure that the societies and the communities where these projects are happening are actually benefiting from it in terms of not abusing their situations that are already happening, but more importantly, enhancing their lives. If I speak about what's happening in Uganda on the Ugandan side, it's a fantastic story of people who are project-affected persons who are benefiting more importantly from this project than actually seeing the downside. So it's a fantastic story for anyone who is actually doubting out there.
2: Tony Ottawa from the Uganda National Oil Company. Thank you for joining us on Newsday.
1: Guest in sports now, Isaac Fannin.
3: Tuesday, 29th September 2026 could potentially be one of the most important days in Premier League history, and not a single second of football was played. It was a day where the league announced that one of its most successful sides had for 9 years broken more than 100 of its regulations, many of them financial. They accused City officials of lying to them and obstructing their investigations. The Premier League says that City engaged in, and I'm not making this word up, they called it sham contracts to artificially inflate the club's commercial revenue. The Premier League say the club used more than $1 billion worth of the owner's money to make up shortfalls in commercial contracts. In a message to Manchester City's players and staff, the club's chief executive, Ferran Soriano, sent this message.
13: This has gone for so long that it's important to remind ourselves that the whole Premier League case against us is based on a single false accusation that the owner's personal money was somehow and secretly put into the club via some sponsors from Abu Dhabi. This is just not true. Irrefutable evidence has been provided to the Premier League Commission that shows that it could not happen. and that it did not happen. This includes bank statements, money transfers, witnesses, and everything necessary to categorically demonstrate the money did not come from the owner.
3: So, Citi continued to deny any wrongdoing, but David Bernstein is a former chairman of the club, and he says the level of rule-breaking should bring a big punishment.
14: I think the sanctions cannot just be financial, because financial money doesn't mean much to the Abu Dhabi people, the owners, so it's got to be something way beyond that. I think if this all this stands up and an appeal fails, I think that Manchester City cannot stay in the Premier League, at this time. They have to suffer a serious penalty that takes them outside the Premier League.
3: Yeah, so what could those sanctions be? City will appeal. They have until Friday to do so. It's the question on many people's lips, the sanctions. Let's hear from our sports editor, Dan Rowan, on how a sanction hearing would work.
15: Premier League will recommend a punishment. City will argue otherwise, and the panel will make a decision. They will adjudicate over what they see as an appropriate sanction. And now that could range from a very heavy fine. I think given the severity of what's been found to have been committed here, I think that would be very unlikely. I think what the expectation is that it will be a very heavy points deduction, or even worse, it could be expulsion from the league. It's even been suggested that maybe titles could be stripped away from Manchester City from the period in question.
3: Yeah, this is a huge story, and I implore you to go to the BBC Sport website. There is brilliant coverage on this if you'd like to get a little bit more.
1: Hi, Fanon, thank you very much indeed. Now, the laureates of this year's Right Livelihood Award, widely known as the Alternative Nobel Prize, have been announced in the Swedish capital, Stockholm. One of this year's four winners is the Rural Women's Assembly, a movement of rural women across southern Africa, which campaigns on issues including access to land, food, seed sovereignty, and climate change. Mercy Andrews is the regional coordinator of the Rural Women's Assembly. So on the line to Cape Town, I asked her how she felt about winning the prize.
16: It's a humbling moment. It's taken us by surprise. We didn't expect this work we're doing, organising ourselves, building voice, building agency, will receive the kinds of notice that it's clearly received. I think it's wonderful. We'll get much more visibility. Our issues, certainly, and the challenges that rural women in the region face will become much more visible.
1: Tell us about those challenges then.
16: Southern Africa is probably one of the poorest regions in the world. Decades of underdevelopment haunts us daily. Youth unemployment is very, very high. Underdevelopment of infrastructure. It's to get food to the market on bad roads after rains, etc., if you're in Madagascar, is very challenging. So there's been a deindustrialization in the region. The fact that we seem to be in the eye of the needle, as we call it, with climate disaster after disaster hitting the East Coast, cyclone after cyclone, all along Malawi, Madagascar,
1: Mozambique,
16: especially now. South Africa's just had the East Coast with Durban, that whole East Coast, KwaZulu-Natal, completely impacted. And that's on the one side. On the West Coast, we have drought after drought. So it's really like now with El Nino. Cape Town hasn't had the rains, or the Western Cape hasn't had the rains that it should have had. So we can begin to see already signs of drought. And then we have austerity. We have collapsing public services, hospitals without the medications that it requires, schools. There's a big, big struggle.
1: Particularly in rural areas where your members are?
16: Especially in rural areas. We did a study 3 years ago on access to facilities if there was gender-based violence or intimate partner violence in your village. And to be able to get to a police station to go and report a rape or report some intimate violence in your household, you have to get a taxi, get onto those little tuk-tuks to get you to a police station, because often the police would say, we cannot come to you, it's too far. You are too remote and we don't have the resources to get to you. So the situation for rural people and rural women in particular is quite dire.
1: Where do you see progress coming for rural women, for your members?
16: Well, I think we organizing ourselves, the stronger we are, the more organized we are, the more informed we are, the more conscious we are about alternatives, the more we can fight back and we can make our voices and our demands heard. It isn't as if there's a technology transfer to us in Africa. The money is given as a donation, and with its alleged donation, we have to buy back whatever is given to us. So agriculture, in our view at the moment, is an area that is under attack. And there's a great corporatization of agriculture all over. And I'm not suggesting that we don't need a lot more infrastructural support, more water facilities, water infrastructure, or storage facilities, or roads to transport the food that women produce, etc. I'm not suggesting we don't need that, but that is not what has been on offer, and that's what we're challenging.
1: Mercy Andrews, Regional Coordinator of the Rural Women's Assembly, speaking to us from Cape Town. One of the winners of the Right Livelihood Award. Others include Timnit Gebru for challenging concentrated power and artificial intelligence, the Georgian Young Lawyers Association, and Jalila Haider, the first female lawyer from her Hazara community in Pakistan. Congratulations to all of them. This is Newsday.
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18: 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Nice weather in store for us next couple of days. Partly cloudy for the overnight, lows in the upper 50s. Mostly sunny for today, highs in the mid-70s. And partly sunny tomorrow, highs in the upper 70s.
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2: Hello and welcome to Newsday on the BBC World Service with James Coppnor and Catherine Bjarahanga in London.
1: There has been a nominal ceasefire in Gaza for almost a year, but hundreds are still dying. We hear the story of a family who saw one daughter killed and another seriously injured in a bomb attack.
20: I asked them, where is Ratil? Nobody answered. I asked my wife's cousins, where is Ratil? They said, in the morgue. I couldn't hold myself together.
2: A White House gathering of the US president and artificial intelligence bosses has produced a morally binding agreement on regulating the field, though Donald Trump is advocating self-regulation.
1: In reaction to the housing demonstrations in Spain, we'll hear your views about housing in your part of the world.
2: And the Irish sports clubs getting support from their new billionaire neighbours. That's all coming up after the latest world news.
9: BBC News with Roisin Hasty. A report by the European Union's Copernicus Atmosphere Monitoring Service says a combination of heat waves, wildfires and human-caused emissions exposed one-third of the world's population to extremely high levels of pollution this year. Orlando Teal reports.
21: This review, covering the first 8 months of this year, starkly demonstrates the close link between climate change, air pollution and their impact on human health. It shows Asia had the highest exposure to ground-level ozone pollution, with 9 in 10 people exposed to dangerous levels. More than two-thirds of North Americans and half of Europe's population experienced poor, very poor, or extremely poor levels of air quality. In Europe alone, 60,000 premature deaths a year are linked to ozone pollution. However, in Oceania, which includes Australia and New Zealand, two-thirds of the population enjoy good air quality.
9: The Chinese AI company Moonshot says it's conducting an internal review after a security firm said it had persuaded two of its models to discuss making chemical and biological weapons, as well as assassination methods. Chris Valence reports.
0: Researchers from the AI security company MindGuard say they discovered a way to convince the AI models to disregard their usual safety rules, a process known in the industry as jailbreaking. MindGuard says it warned Moonshot about the jailbreak at the end of July, but received no response. Since being approached by the BBC for comment, Moonshot has contacted MindGuard seeking more information about the jailbreak, saying its AI model had generally shown a high refusal rate for these types of requests. Moonshot told the BBC it welcomed third-party input as a key pillar for building better and safer AI.
9: President Trump and leading tech bosses have signed an agreement on regulating artificial intelligence, which Mr. Trump says is morally binding. The announcement came after industry executives met at the White House. Africa's richest man, Aliko Dangote of Nigeria, is set to break ground on the construction of a strategic oil refinery on the coast of Kenya later today. Thomas Mukwana in Nairobi explains.
4: Kenya's President William Ruto says the refinery in Lamu will produce more than 700,000 barrels of oil a day and promises to shield the country from volatile global energy prices. Most of the oil currently used by Kenya is imported from the Middle East, but the construction of the new refinery is controversial, prompting clashes between the police and protesters who lay claim to the land where it will be built, as well as others who have environmental concerns. A Kenyan court has ordered the project to be paused while disputes over the land are resolved. But Aliko Dangote has vowed to disregard the ruling.
9: BBC News. France's interior minister says 440 people, mostly students, were arrested during nationwide protests at high schools on Tuesday. Officials also said at least 10 teachers, several students, and nearly 50 law enforcement officials had been injured. The demonstrations have been triggered by concerns over class sizes, heavy workloads, and teacher shortages. North Korea has angrily rejected accusations by South Korea that it was responsible for a landmine blast last week in the demilitarized border zone that wounded three South Korean soldiers. South Korea's military has demanded the North apologize. Jake Kwon reports from Seoul.
22: The 4-kilometer-wide strip of land dividing the two Koreas is called the demilitarized zone, but it is far from unarmed. Three South Korean soldiers patrolling the zone last week were badly wounded when they tripped newly planted landmines on their side of the border. Seoul says the North is responsible. Pyongyang denied the accusation. Kim Yo-jong, the sister of North Korea's leader, called the explosion a blatant staged act by the South Korean military. She warned Seoul not to retaliate.
9: Argentina's Supreme Court has lifted restrictions on land purchases by foreigners, ruling in favour of President Javier Milei on the issue. The controversial move had been decreed by Mr. Milei soon after he took office nearly 3 years ago, but was strongly opposed by unions and environmental groups. And police in Fiji are investigating how 39 parcels of cocaine stored in a supposedly secure evidence vault either disappeared or were replaced with packages of baking flour. The parcels, each weighing about a kilogram, were seized in 2019 when tests proved they contained cocaine. However, when investigators noticed earlier this year several had disappeared, they were retested and none had any trace of illicit drugs.
2: Thank you for that news. Hello and welcome to Newsday from the BBC World Service with James Copnor and Catherine Biarahanga in London. Coming up this half hour, we have stories from the US, Gaza and Ireland.
1: Yes, tech billionaires are dominating the headlines again after their meeting with President Donald Trump in the US on AI. Also hear how Mark Zuckerberg is getting on with some of his new neighbours in Ireland. And we have a huge story from English football too, with the Premier League saying one of its biggest clubs, Manchester City, has been found guilty of numerous serious breaches of financial rules.
2: And as we continue to report on the challenges of rental incomes in Spain following protests there, some of you, our listeners, have sent us your housing experiences. You can send us a message on +44 77 86 20 50 85.
1: Nearly a year after a ceasefire was supposed to end the fighting in Gaza, BBC Eye Investigations has been looking at how children are coping. The Hamas-run Gaza Health Ministry says over 1,400 Palestinians have been killed in Israeli attacks since last October. Israeli military disputes this. Doctors also say Israel's restrictions on vital medical supplies have placed further strain on patients, including children like Rasil al-Balawi. Emir Nader reports.
5: Six-year-old Rasil is getting ready for skin graft surgery. Earlier, she had seizures caused by a shrapnel fragment in her brain, which her doctors cannot remove. On July the 30th, Rasil was sleeping with her family in their tent in Al-Mawasi camp in southern Gaza, when witnesses say they were hit by an Israeli airstrike. She was injured along with her mother and brother. Her nine-year-old sister, Ratil, was killed. Rasil's father, Mahmoud, watches over her in the hospital bed, the distress palpable on both their faces.
20: I asked them, where is Ratil? Nobody answered. I asked my wife's cousins, where is Ratil? They said, in the morgue. I couldn't hold myself together. They used to play together all the time. It's only been 2 or 3 days since she started eating again. I'm afraid that if my daughter stays in Gaza, she'll die.
5: Rasil has had more than 20 operations in order to clean wounds that keep getting infected. MSF's Dr. Awani Al-Jafarawi at Nasser Hospital is looking after her.
6: Her current wounds have multi-drug-resistant bacteria. So the solution is to try and clean the wounds every day or every other day, washing them in the operation room and trying as much as possible to control the infections.
5: Dr. Al-Jafarawi explains the long-term consequences of the failure of key antibiotics he is seeing on his ward.
6: In the long run, people's immunity weakens. A patient would need to undergo surgery every day or every other day. Over the coming years, you will see the number of amputees rise daily, even if the war stops.
5: Israel says it allows medicines to enter Gaza without restriction, including antibiotics. But multiple humanitarian organizations and medical staff across Gaza have told the BBC that there are major shortages of essential drugs. Other factors that risk people's health are also at play. Rats and other pests have spread. Neighborhood volunteer Mahmoud sprays pesticides around the rubble where he lives.
7: The kids have developed severe allergies from these rodents and insects. They started bringing us diseases we had never heard of before. Honestly, we are sick of this life.
5: For children in Gaza, bombardment is an ever-present threat. On September the 1st, the Israel Defense Forces carried out a series of airstrikes during a raid near a school. At least 4 people were killed, including 2 children. The IDF says that it was part of an operation to capture the head of Hamas's internal security service. Dawat Kuddeh is a teacher at the school.
23: What war is over? There were over 200 children in my kindergarten right now. We were all evacuated from the building under bombardment.
5: September 1st was also 14-year-old Lara's birthday. She was supposed to go to school that day, but didn't, because her mother wanted to celebrate with her at home.
23: There's school tomorrow. Are you going to go?
24: No.
23: Seriously, you don't want to go?
24: No.
23: Why?
24: Just because.
5: Lara's face is tearing up. She has already lost her father, who was killed while trying to get food for the family a year ago. Her mother tries to comfort her.
23: I mean, it'll be a day or two, and after that, things calm down.
24: Yes.
23: What do you mean, yes? Why are you crying?
24: I'm fed up.
23: What are you fed up with?
24: Life. Haya.
5: UNICEF says that almost every child in Gaza requires urgent mental health and psychosocial support. Back at Nasser Hospital, Rasil, while waiting for a medical evacuation, has a new doll. She's named her after her dead sister, Ratil. The IDF says that they have no record of a strike that hit her family and regrets any harm to civilians. A few days ago, Rasil's father called the BBC to say they've been given permission to leave Gaza for treatment. But for the thousands of other children who are injured and traumatized, the wait for essential medicines or even a medical evacuation continues.

0: industry leaders sounding the alarm about safety risks, with some calling for restraints before the technology outsmarts humans. The president said he had agreed on a policy of tremendous self-regulation to ensure the US doesn't fall behind global competitors. Oliver Libby is a Democrat strategist advising on AI. He joined me from New York and began by telling me what more is in this document.
1: Well, today what it looks like was done is kind of a memorandum of understanding, if you will. It's non-binding. I mean, the president would like folks to believe it is morally binding, I believe was the quote. But in fact, it's about 300 words, and it's a kind of a loose statement of intentions by the industry to abide by certain things, which indeed would be good. Certainly doesn't have the force of law and is really tantamount to the president turning the regulation of the industry over to the industry. It really is. Again, just a statement of intentions. That seems to be where we are today.
0: So a morally binding agreement, the industry should regulate itself. Can it really do that?
1: Well, I mean, can it is a different question than will it. And I would suggest that no industry in history has willingly self-policed effectively. The advance of new technology is inexorable, but has always been met, especially when it's highly potent, like AI certainly is, or super intelligence, as the president would like to refer to it, has always been attended by regulation. And that regulation has been brought by authorities, not by the industry itself. And I think it's unreasonable to assume that this should be any different. I think, you know, one of the key elements here is going to be to ensure that a nation like America doesn't allow itself to be left behind in the technology race, but make sure that the people, the citizens of our country, aren't left out of it. And that will require certainly guidelines. And I doubt that self-policing will do it.
0: Some of the tech leaders have said that this is a first step. So you have this agreement to self-regulate, but they say other things can be done, opening the way for legislation, for example.
1: Oh, I don't think it's going to be their choice. I mean, first step, sure. And by the way, I'd prefer to see a document like this than not to see a document like this. But I would suggest that no thoughtful person would think that it should end here. There are, in fact, several significant and current efforts to provide legislation at the congressional level. One of the big concerns, to be honest, is that in the absence of federal regulation, as well as, and frankly, international agreements, it will be left to the 50 states within the United States to regulate AI, and they'll do so chaotically and all differently. And speaking as a business person and as an investor professionally, that will be very detrimental. So, in fact, the industry ought to prefer that the regulations be certain, because chaos and uncertainty hurts innovation and business, and they ought to prefer that it come from the federal government. So first step, perhaps, but I don't think it's going to be up to Sam Altman and Dario Amodei and Elon Musk whether there's further regulation. I think it's coming down the pike.
0: So tell us where that could come from, because several lawmakers in Congress have put forward different types of AI legislation, but you say the states themselves could take a leading role. Just explain where we stand with that today.
1: Yes, certain states have already started to regulate. There have been, for example, quite important regulations on the interaction between AI chatbots and children, but it's going to be a hodgepodge, right? New York State will be different than Florida, will be different than Texas, and they'll be focused on different things, and they'll have different layers and leniency versus strictness. And I think that's probably, again, not the right way eventually to do this. At the federal level, you've got several bills. I mean, you've got one that's being proposed. It's bipartisan, by the way, Cruz Klobuchar. You've got Senator Mark Kelly putting forward a bill. Now, I think the question becomes, what is the likelihood of getting to consensus to get one of those through the full congressional process and get that legislation on the president's desk and have him sign it? Now, I think what we're seeing amongst the voters in America is a broad skepticism of AI. And I will say that is married with the fact that many Americans are also using AI for various things and understand its positive potential. But there's a lot of skepticism of what this means for their jobs, what it means for their livelihoods, for their communities, and the data center issue. And so I do think that may carry through legislation that otherwise would be hard to do, because it may actually have some bipartisan support in the next Congress.
0: And that was the Democrat strategist Oliver Libby. We've had a text in from Colette in Southold, New York. She says, I agree with your listener, Ekai Wilson, who wrote in the past hour, who characterized the AI, the idea that AI can police itself as foolhardy. She says a completely independent regulatory commission, international and with

0: no ties to any AI companies should be seriously considered.
1: Newsday on the BBC World Service. Huge story from the world of sports. So here's Isaac Fannin.
2: Yes, the Premier League says Manchester City arranged sham contracts with a number of its commercial partners, part of a scheme to disguise secret funding to more than $1 billion to artificially inflate the club's revenue and reduce its costs. They've confirmed that City had been found guilty of all charges related to breaches of Premier League financial rules between 2009 and 2018. A 40-page report says that these sham contracts came via a way where they would take out sponsorship deals, the sponsor would pay a certain number, and then the money was topped up by the club's owners. They described it as relying on sham agreements to artificially inflate the club's revenue and reduce its costs. This is a huge, huge deal and a huge, huge situation that Manchester City find themselves in. And it's one of those stories that definitely is going to continue to keep going. City have until Friday to appeal this decision.
1: Yeah, what are they saying so far? There doesn't seem to be any recognition of guilt.
2: No, there is no recognition of guilt at all. We've seen a video made by the CEO, Ferran Soriano, who has said that they have irrefutable evidence to prove that they are innocent in this case, and they've said that they will be relentless when it comes to proving this innocence. They do have history, too. Back in 2020, they were barred from UEFA competitions for breaking financial rules. But they appealed to the Court of Arbitration for Sport, and they managed to get that ban overturned. That is not an option this time. This appeal is going to be heard by a three-person board. It's unclear when that would end. And then you also have the fact that there could be other litigation from other parties as well. So it's a story that is going to twist and turn, no doubt, for a number of months now.
1: Yeah, and wait to see what exactly the punishment will be if that appeal is not successful. Isaac Fannin, thank you very much. Plenty more from him to come in about half an hour.
0: Now, the International Energy Agency says Europe is one of the most exposed regions regarding diesel fuel supplies. This comes as President Trump considers a ban on diesel exports. Our business presenter Maura Fogarty joins us. So, Maura, why is Europe more affected?
3: Sure. So, you know, the IEA, that's the International Energy Agency's chief, Fatih Birol, says that Europe gets about 50%, that's half of its diesel from the United States. So if there were to be a ban on exports from the United States, the Europe region is highly exposed. The UK is also quite exposed as well. We do know that the UK is in talks with the Trump administration over this potential ban. That's what Chancellor John Healey told BBC. And we do know, of course, that diesel in the UK, or about 30% of that diesel, also comes from the United States. And we've seen diesel prices in the UK reach new highs as of Monday as well. So these are two kind of areas that are particularly affected by a ban. But it's one of several things or measures that President Trump is considering.
0: So tell us, why is he considering a ban?
3: Basically, it's because of high diesel prices. And in the United States, as we approach the midterms, diesel prices are affecting certain constituencies more than others. So in the farming states, for example, where diesel prices are affecting agriculture with all the equipment, trucking and manufacturing as well, that's really kind of raising the cost of living for constituents living in those areas. And so politically, President Trump is under a lot of pressure to bring those prices down. Banning the exports of diesel is one measure that he's looking at. Other measures include kind of working with the refineries to increase production of diesel, but also putting pressure on countries in Europe, for example, to release their stockpiles, their reserves of diesel as well, to help bring the prices down.
0: Maura, thank you. That's our business presenter, Maura Fogarty there. Now, more information is coming in on that incident near RAF Fairford here in England that happened in the early hours of Sunday morning. The base is an important hub for US military operations. In the latest twist, we're hearing this morning that one of the five men arrested had actually phoned the police himself. The suspect called the police almost an hour before a female farmer also dialed the 999 emergency line after seeing men in balaclavas. The BBC's Nick Johnson has this report.
4: The moment five men were detained near RAF Fairford in the early hours of Sunday. It's now understood one of these five alerted the police themselves. In a development first reported by The Times, it's emerged one of the suspects dialed 999 at 12:45 a.m. That's almost an hour before a local farmer alerted police, when she encountered three suspicious vehicles and a group of masked men. The head of counter-terror policing said that the initial emergency response on Sunday morning was due to a range of information they had received. More than 80 homes were evacuated, while specialist teams carried out searches on the vans, which have now concluded.
5: Now, those vehicles have been subject to extensive examination with the support of military assets and forensic experts, and we can confirm that no improvised explosive devices have been found. We have found a quantity of an accelerant, petrol, and we have recovered that as part of our investigation.
4: RAF Fairford has been used by the US Air Force for many decades, and since March has been a staging ground for American bombers to strike targets in Iran. Locals described an uptick in security near the base in the days prior to the incident on Sunday. President Trump has expressed his disappointment that the five men who were detained have since been released on bail, in what police describe as a decision grounded in experience and strategy. The fact that one of them dialed 999 themselves is the latest twist in a story which has far more questions than answers.
0: Certainly a story to keep an eye on. That report by the BBC's Nick Johnson.
1: Tech billionaire and head of Meta, Mark Zuckerberg, along with his wife, Priscilla Chan, have recently bought themselves a castle. Not in Silicon Valley in the US, but instead a historic building in County Waterford in Ireland. Now, the couple seem pretty keen to become part of the local community. And in Ireland, there's no better way to do that than to support the local Irish sports clubs. That's the GAA, or Gaelic Athletic Association, whose local branches are a mainstay of rural life in Ireland. Well, the Zuckerbergs have donated €150,000 to three Waterford clubs, including Lismore GAA. I spoke to their club secretary, Emma Barry, about the new billionaire neighbours and the support they've given the club.
6: I have been in talks with Ms Chan and Mr Zuckerberg's personal representative with the last number of weeks. We initially received an email from a firm of solicitors in Dublin. It was just headed up philanthropic opportunity. I was kind of looking at it, thinking, what is this about, really?
1: And then that was followed up with a
6: number. It did initially, like, it took me two nights before I answered it. And I was kind of there, is this for real, only that I recognised the name of the company? Kind of a bit dubious still at the same time for a while. And then I spoke with their legal representative, and then there was a meeting arranged, and I actually met with him in Lismore on the ground. And what I thought was going to be about a 15-minute meeting, because I was a nervous wreck, turned into an hour and 40 minutes one Tuesday evening above at our clubhouse and pitch facilities.
1: Gosh, yeah. And then the news of the donation, as you say, becomes public. The rationale is that Mr Zuckerberg and his wife, Priscilla Chan, are aware of the very significant role that GAA plays in local communities in Ireland. What is that role?
6: Well, I suppose any rural community, and I suppose in any town even, everyone is very proud of their own area, their own locality. It's a sense of who you are. You're representing your town or your rural area. It's where you're from. It's who you are. It's who you grew up with. I don't know now if you're from a town or from a big city or from a rural area, but in rural areas, it's often the hub and the life point of the community. It's where people get together. It's kind of the focal point of a lot of communities traditionally.
1: So are Lismore's players then drawn from a very small radius around the club, or are these people who come from all over the country?
6: Oh, God, no. It very much the Lismore area itself. Like, we would be surrounded by other local clubs. Like, you would have Lismore Tallow, who are another club who received some of the funding. Shamrocks would be a little bit further away. You would have Ballysaggart, who actually some of their members play underage with Lismore. You'd have a lot of neighbouring clubs. So it's everyone kind of has their club for their parish.
1: Yeah, as you mentioned, some of the other clubs are going to receive a generous donation as well. I suppose you're going to give me a very good sporting answer about how that's good for everybody, but it'd be nice if it'd been just you, wouldn't it?
6: Well, that would be in an ideal situation, but I'm just grateful we got anything at all. I mean, you don't look a gift horse in the mouth. You don't get donations like this every day of the week. And as I said to someone earlier today, there's an awful lot of fundraising in getting 50,000. I mean, to be an awful lot of table quizzes or different things like that, or small fundraisers where you're making 3,000 and 4,000, takes an awful lot to raise 50,000 euro for any small club, as you're going back to the same people the whole time with cap in hand, kind of looking for money. And especially when you don't have a lot of industry in the area.
1: Are you hoping that Mark Zuckerberg, Priscilla Chan will come and watch a game one day?
6: I sincerely hope so. They are more than welcome. And if their children would like to play around any evening, I'm sure it won't be an issue either.
1: No, I'm sure it won't. Certainly, if you make that sort of donation, you'd imagine you'd be welcome in the clubhouse. And it is Emma Barry from the Lismore GAA Club on that news that Mark Zuckerberg and Priscilla Chan have donated 50,000 euros, $60,000-$70,000, something like that, to their Gaelic Athletic Association club. Plenty more to come here on Newsday on the BBC World Service with Catherine and James.
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0: Coming up, we'll hear from Africa's richest man, Aliko Dangote, as he starts construction of a $16 billion oil refinery in Kenya and about local concerns there too.
1: We'll speak to the governing ANC party in South Africa about the challenge of tackling gender-based violence.
0: Plus the Nigerian who danced for 7 days, hoping to break a world record.
13: BBC News with Roisin Hasty. A report by the European Union's Copernicus Atmosphere Monitoring Service says a combination of heat waves, wildfires and human-caused emissions exposed one-third of the world's population to extremely high levels of ozone air pollution this year. It shows Asia had the highest exposure, with 9 in 10 people exposed to dangerous levels. The Chinese AI company Moonshot says it's conducting an internal review after a security firm said it had persuaded two of its AI models to discuss making chemical and biological weapons. The firm said they'd also discussed methods of carrying out assassinations. Africa's richest man, the Nigerian billionaire Aliko Dangote, is set to break ground on the construction of a strategic oil refinery on the coast of Kenya later. The ceremony is set to take place despite a court order to suspend it while land disputes are resolved. Russia has carried out another attack on the Kyiv region of Ukraine overnight. One senior official said several houses had been destroyed in one district and a child's body had been found under the rubble. Reports say warehouses and infrastructure were also damaged. The last US troop stationed in Iraq are set to withdraw today. It'll bring more than 2 decades of American military presence there to an end. Argentina's Supreme Court has lifted restrictions on land purchases by foreigners, ruling in favour of President Javier Milei. The controversial move has been decreed by Mr. Milei soon after he took office nearly 3 years ago, but was strongly opposed by unions and environmental groups. And police in Fiji are investigating how 39 parcels of cocaine stored in a supposedly secure evidence vault either disappeared or were replaced with packages of baking flour. Investigators noticed earlier this year that 7 had disappeared. The others were retested, but none had any trace of drugs.
0: Thank you very much for that news. Hello, welcome to Newsday from the BBC World Service with James and Catherine in London.
1: Coming up, we've got stories from Kenya, South Africa and Nigeria. In sport, Isaac Fannin will bring us reaction to the controversy surrounding Manchester City after the Premier League club was found guilty of numerous serious breaches of financial rules. And Nigeria's Ben Dancer, who, well, danced for 7 days to break a world record, joins us live.
0: Do you have a question for Ben or any other thoughts on the programme? Send us a message on +44 77 86 20 50 85.
1: We have been hearing throughout the programme about a new multi-billion-dollar oil refinery for East Africa, which will be built in the Kenyan port of Lamu. It's being developed by the Nigerian billionaire Aliko Dangote and his Dangote Group. The project is expected to cost around $16 billion and have a capacity of around 700,000 barrels per day. That would make it one of the largest refineries in Africa when it is expected to come online. Now, Kenya has not had its own crude oil refinery since the closure of a site in Mombasa around 13 years ago.
0: Kenya says the new refinery will reduce dependence on imported refined fuels and potentially allow Kenya to export refined products to neighbouring countries. However, legal challenges remain over land rights and environmental issues surrounding the intended site, which we'll be hearing about in just a few minutes. But first, my colleague Wahiga Mwara has been speaking to developer Aliko Dangote ahead of the Lamu groundbreaking ceremony. He began by asking if developing a refinery in East Africa was a key aim for his business at the start of this year.
14: The initial discussion about the East African refinery in fact started around April. Somaila Zuberu of African Finance Corporation came to me and said that please would I do him a favor to attend the Africa We Build. You know, he was holding a conference here. So I said that yes. He said okay, they're also interested in buying fertilizer. That's how we started. So, and later on he said, well, you know, the president might talk to you about, you know, a refinery. They are looking at Tanga.
15: That's in neighboring Tanzania?
14: That's in neighboring Tanzania. So, you know, by the time that, you know, I came down here in, you know, Nairobi, we now started discussing about, okay, how do we do, what is it needed? And right there and then we said, okay, yes, we can put up a refinery, you know, for the East African market. So anyway, to call the story short, this discussion, well, the discussion about refinery started late April. And then by the time that we came down for this Africa-France conference.
15: Africa Forward Summit, yes.
14: Yes, Africa Forward Summit. Mm-hmm. So that's the time that we now say, okay, yes, refinery will happen. We are going to go now and check all the sites within East Africa and see which site is better. And but for President Ruto, he was ready to have it anywhere. So far, that it is here in East Africa.
15: But you eventually settled on Lamu. I don't know if you follow developments in Lamu today. It's the week of the groundbreaking. There are protests there. There are people who've moved to court. There are concerns about ownership of land there and environmental concerns as well. How much does that concern you, Aliko?
14: Was there any issue about land before? So we know these games. You know, these games is being played by both local marketers and international traders.
15: You think there are people directly looking to sabotage the setup of your refinery here?
14: Nobody wants Africa to develop. That's why we Africans will develop Africa. Whether they like it or they don't like it, we are moving. It's a moving train. Either you join it or you'll be crushed along the way. We don't have a problem with that.
15: Why should East Africans, what should they believe about what this refinery will mean for them? Because in Lagos, and you can correct me if I'm wrong, there was an expectation that fuel prices would come down once your refinery was fully operational. That hasn't happened. In fact, fuel prices have gone up. What's in it for East Africans when this refinery is up and running?
14: It is not true. When you check the prices of petroleum products in Nigeria, they're actually the cheapest compared to all, even our neighbors, by 20%. But the issue today, price you cannot change, you know, because we buy crude based on the traded market. Okay? We also sell product based on the traded market. But there are a lot of other expenses that were actually cut down, okay, to make sure that, yes, we accommodate our own markets. Let me give you an example. Today in Nigeria, we are saying that, yes, buy even our product and we deliver it anywhere free of charge. With the cost of diesel, it's like we're actually giving about something like about $1.5 billion. $1.5 billion is about $1.2 million free back to people every single day, free of charge.
15: I see. What risks do you foresee? Do you believe by 2030 this refinery will be up and running?
14: By 2030?
15: That's what has been out there in terms of the speculation.
14: You will run this refinery before 2030. The refinery here will be run by 2030. That is why you've seen all these people coming up. Have you ever heard of anybody complaining about land issue? The land is there in thousands of, even as the one that government said take, we said no, it's too much. We only took a bit of it. So to come and say that some people are demonstrating about what? Have you ever seen people demonstrating against themselves in terms of development? When we are talking about this, at the height of the construction, you have 60,000 people working there at the refinery during construction. So are we going to bring robots? Of course, the people benefit.
1: Aliko Dangote, the Africa's richest man, speaking to Focus on Africa's Wahiga Mwara ahead of that groundbreaking ceremony. But there have been some complications. That ceremony is set to go ahead. However, an earlier Kenyan court order has put a halt to major construction until October the 14th. The legal dispute focuses on claims over land ownership, compensation and resettlement. According to court filings, 133 residents of Lamu County oppose the construction, saying the refinery will be built on land they and their families have lived on and farmed on for generations. Well, Lamu is home to the UNESCO World Heritage Site, East Africa's oldest and best-preserved living Swahili settlement too. So, as a result, activities such as excavation and construction on the disputed land are temporarily restricted pending the next court hearing in mid-October. Well, let's now speak to Walid Ali, co-founder of the community organisation Save Lamu. Welcome to the programme. What are the major concerns, then, you are hearing from people about this refinery?
16: This is Walid speaking. Thank you very much for having me. Our community concern as a civil society is an environmental issue, because we are very much concerned there will be environmental impact. And yet, the investors, they have not yet doing any environmental comprehensive social assessment so that we can have the finding and we can propose and we can see the mitigation if they can comply. So this is the game from the previous project of the LAPSET. They have not comply any environmental concern. So we are very scared as a civil society there will be neglecting of the environmental law in Kenya.
1: Okay. Have you been able to put those concerns to the company? I mean, I'm just looking at the official website, and they're talking about using cleaner fuels, talking about the need for emissions management, energy efficiency, spill prevention, operational safety. They certainly sound as though they're taking concerns pretty seriously.
16: Yeah, we have not yet addressed any concern from the company because they have not even associating with the local community. They have just talking to the government. And you know, the government, they neglect, and there is the practice impunity to the community. This is not the first time. So there is no ownership of the community. There is some of the people they went to court. Those are the direct affected community, and their concern is only about the land. There is an issue on land dispute. But this is the one element. Our concern also is about our environmental and our health. There is an pollution. We are expecting the air pollution. So where is the mitigation? And where is the reports? Where is the independent consultant to come and doing the report so that they can advise us on the mitigation? So we are very much worried of this project. If there is no proper engagement with the community, this will be a disaster for us.
1: Mm. We heard Aliko Dangote in the interview saying that, in essence, people shouldn't work against their own development, that there will be benefits for the area. And we talked also to a Kenyan cabinet secretary, equivalent of a minister elsewhere in the world, who said, in essence, that the national interest, the 60,000 jobs the Kenyan government hope to create, perhaps outweigh the concerns of the limited number of local residents who are not in favour of the project. I mean, I wonder how you respond to that sort of line of argument.
16: Yeah, about the investment, this is a state and international investment. It is not lead for the local community. Our population is 150,000. They are going to deploy over 660,000 opportunities, 660,000 jobs. They were going to create a 60,000 job so that the local community, they don't have a capacity. So if they have a goodwill, they will first invest in the local community so that they can enhance their capacity, make them align with the refinery, give them the scholarship so that they can have ability to represent the community. So we are very scared of deploying people from outside coming down with the experience, and they are going to manipulate in our political representation, because we are now marginalized with a political representation in Lamu. The local leaders, they are supporting because they are scared of their position in 2027 election. So okay, Everyone they support. So we are very vulnerable. We don't have we want to amplify our sound in this platform so that the world can hear. And we can add support.
1: Walid Ali, thank you very much indeed, co-founder of the community organization Save Lamu.
0: Now let's return to a story we continue to cover closely on Newsday, the violent crimes and murders of women in South Africa. Between July and September, 12 bodies of murdered women have been discovered in an area east of Johannesburg, prompting huge outrage in the city and the country. Speaking to The Nation on Tuesday, President Cyril Ramaphosa promised that his government was urgently working on setting in place measures to protect women against gender-based violence, and called on South African men to also speak against this violence and abuse against women.
17: We must confront an uncomfortable truth. What we have done has not been enough. We need to do much more than what we have done. As President of the Republic, I acknowledge this. As government, we must do better. As society, we must also do better.
0: Well, we're now joined by Reverend Frank Chikane, a senior African National Congress veteran, that's the governing party in South Africa, and former Director General in the Office of the President under both President Thabo Mbeki and Kgalema Motlanthe. Thank you for joining us on Newsday. First of all, how would you describe the situation South Africa is facing right now?
18: Well, it's disturbing. I mean, in the last 2 months, we haven't seen something like this, where bodies of women get found in a particular area. It's not countrywide, although violence is there countrywide, but it's in a particular area. And people thought this must be a serial killer. And the police said, no, they can't reach that conclusion until they've finished their investigations. And up to now, there is no indication that there is a serial killer. Most cases are, you know, these types of gender violence happens amongst people who know each other, people who live together, people who go socially together. And that's where the challenge is, because by the time we know somebody has been killed, they are dead already. And that's the crisis. I'm sure it's a problem that many other countries would have, but it's really disturbing. You can't have so many women, bodies of women found within a certain period, within a particular area.
0: You say this is a disturbing situation. Other countries face similar issues, but South Africa has one of the highest rates of gender-based violence in the world. What's going on here? What has gone wrong?
18: No, I think you will need to get experts in terms of psychologists and etc.
0: I mean, as somebody who's worked in government. Yes, and policing. Sorry. In terms of somebody who's worked in government, in terms of policing and tackling crime in the country, what has gone wrong here?
18: No, in my view, it's something that starts from family, that starts from children growing, that starts with people understanding that you have to respect women. You can't treat women like objects, and that's where we need to start. I mean, I'm a pastor myself, so that's why I would start from there. But this violence comes from far, because during our struggle towards the political settlement, we had this violence in KwaZulu-Natal and the killers, because some of them are hired killers, come mainly from that area where there was lots of conflict and violence. And we have tried. I was one of those who participated in stabilizing those areas after we took over government in 1994. I didn't know it will come back the way it has come back, but you might be aware we also have a Mahlanga Commission, which is dealing with infiltration of criminals within the police force, and a number of the generals have been arrested, etc. So if you have corruption into the police force, then you make women in the first place very vulnerable, because you go and report to people who are directly involved. And that's what we are dealing with at the present moment. Clean the police force and make sure that everybody is safe here, particularly women, rather than the others. Yeah.
0: Reverend Frank Chikane, thank you for joining us on News. And of course, we wait to hear the conclusion of those investigations in South Africa.
1: As renewed conflict in northern Ethiopia continues to intensify, there are growing fears for the safety of civilians. Communication lines have been disrupted, making it pretty difficult to get a clear picture of the fighting and the sort of impact it's having. To give one example, though, the medical charity MSF says that more than 700 wounded people have been admitted to hospitals they support. And scores of foreign tourists are stranded in the historic city of Lalibela, known for ancient rock-hewn churches. Among them is UK national Tim Footer. He's been speaking to Newsday's Kakidani Beltal.
19: I travelled here with my partner, Saadi Rahman, for a holiday. We came last week, Monday, just travelling and seeing a bit of Africa. And then we came into Ethiopia to explore here and experience the culture and the food and the people. And then we travelled up to Lalibela on Wednesday last week. We landed probably just when everything was kicking off in terms of the situation. We were the last commercial flight in. Yeah, I've been here ever since.
20: Describe the situation for us, please. For the past few days, you were in Lalibela, and we understand there were some clashes around or near the city. So What is the situation like there?
19: Since arriving on Wednesday, we have heard fighting in the surrounding areas. The town itself has been safe. We've had no issue moving around the town. It's been very safe. Everybody here has been lovely and hospitable. But we have heard fighting, gunfire and artillery cannons firing throughout the week. The last 48 hours, it has calmed down. The fighting has diminished, which is a good sign for us, because obviously we would all like to leave, and we're hoping that the airport will open by the 1st of October. But I know that the people of Lalibela are very scared, because they obviously are thinking about what the situation has been in the past and what that might mean for.
20: You said that you're hoping that the airport will be open by the 1st of October. Is that something that you've heard from the authorities? What is it based on?
19: We have a mix of different sources of information that are feeding us these things. So we have heard from our tour operators that have been in contact with the Ministry of Tourism and the Ethiopian Foreign Ministry that they estimate that the 1st of October is when the airport will open to commercial flights. There is an Ethiopian Airlines office in Lalibela as well that has, you know, said the same thing. But of course, there is no certainty that that is the case. We do believe that the airport is open to military flights. And a lot of the locals that we're speaking to have said that the flights have been coming in and out, but they are obviously military rather than for civilian use.
20: Have you spoken with the authorities, with the Ethiopian government or with your embassies? And if you have, what sort of support are they providing you?
19: We have had predominantly contact with our own embassy and the UK Foreign Office. Our support has been predominantly to follow their guidelines, which is to stay safe in our hotel, as the situation in Lalibela town itself is safe. They have not advised that we go by road, although I do know that they have said repeatedly that we should stay where we are and wait for a flight.
20: And I understand you might be, you know, interacting with people there, with the locals in Lalibela, and while there is no fighting in the city nearby, AS have been, you know, witnessing these increased clashes. So what is the mood like among the people? What are they telling you?
19: The mood amongst the people is mixed. I think we have to bear in mind that a lot of the people of Lalibela, and they have friends and family in the surrounding areas that are, you know, part of this conflict or at least suffering from the conflict. As I said, the fighting in the local area seems to have slowed down over the last 48 hours, which is a good sign for us because it increases the chance of the airport opening. But for the local people, they are still scared of what might happen. The military presence here in the town has remained, and a larger military force has been seen leaving the town, heading north. We are assuming to secure further locations there. So I think from what we've heard from that situation is that Lalibela and surrounding areas are secure from a government military perspective. They're now moving further north to bolster positions there.
1: That's Tim there, stuck in Lalibela in northern Ethiopia. He was speaking to Newsday's Kakudanyi Batel.
0: Let's get the latest sports news now with Isaac Fannin. Isaac, you have more reaction to the controversy surrounding Manchester City.
2: Yeah, because the Premier League say that they have arranged sham contracts with a number of its commercial partners as part of a scheme to disguise secret funding of more than $1 billion to artificially inflate the club's revenues and reduce its costs. It's confirmed that City have been found guilty of all charges related to breaches of Premier League financial rules between 2009 and 2018. The club does deny any wrongdoing. They have from until Friday to submit an appeal. Let's get a City fan perspective. David Mooney runs the Blue Moon podcast, and he was speaking to the BBC's Chris Warburton.
21: When the charges were brought, kind of my first instinct was, I mean, they better have some pretty good irrefutable evidence if that's, you know, the scale of these charges that has come out. And now we get to this stage today. In the back of my mind, I was always thinking, you know, like it wouldn't surprise me if they were guilty at this stage, but I never expected it to be anywhere near the scale as what the Independent Commission has found. I wrote a blog post on Sunday about how the influence on the pitch, it's really difficult to prove because, I mean, we were talking about this on Friday. It's difficult to prove what impacts, you know, it would have on the pitch, expecting it to be, you know, a couple of million a year. Like if it came in a guilty verdict, but now when you talk towards 100 million a year, like it's irrefutable.
22: That's part of 900 million quid. Yeah. It's going to go.
21: It's irrefutable
22: a long way,
21: that there's an impact on the pitch. And I mean we talked on Friday again about how, you know, plenty of clubs have spent a lot of money down the years, and City have spent slightly more than a lot of the teams and spent it better. But when you look at kind of, so that the argument being kind of what sporting advantage can you gain from spending that money? But when it turns out that they spent that money and they should have only been able to spend a fraction of that, there's a clear sporting advantage being given, isn't there? And like it's not just a case of maybe they shouldn't have had one or two players.
22: Yeah.
21: It's a case of maybe they shouldn't have had 10 or 12.
22: Well, it's building a whole empire, isn't it, really? When we spoke earlier on, You were angry at the owners, and I suppose you know, the Manchester City fans are not a homogenous group, are they? Neither are any set of football fans, and it's clearly not the case with all City fans, because I know some friends who are City fans, and we've heard it repeatedly, those who say, well, you can't take the memories away. I was there, I enjoyed that moment when we won, you know, when we won the league, you know, et cetera, et cetera. I wonder if that would still be in any way a prevailing view if this whole thing takes the club down to League Two, David, if it means that the owners put the club into administration, potentially, if it means an exodus of players, if the club, in the view of other fans from other clubs, fans from around the world, see this as a club forever disgraced by this.
21: I think that's the key here, Chris, that I obviously can't speak for everybody. I can only speak for how I'm feeling right now. And you're right, I am incredibly angry. I'm angry to the point of, I think the only real way this club is ever going to be seen as legitimate again is if there's a change of ownership, because until then, kind of like, who knows what is possibly going on behind the scene. And until that day happens, you can't trust that everything is legitimate and above board.
2: That is City fan David Mooney. We'd love to hear your thoughts. If you have any City fans out there, do send us a message.
0: Well, we've had a text in from BW Bukhari in Freetown, Sierra Leone. I'm not sure if they're a Manchester City fan, but they urge Manchester City football authorities to cautiously and diplomatically address the financial breaches, saying it's very likely that the current reports will have some adverse psychological effects on the performance of the players on the field. If you have a message to send us, text us on +44 77 86 20 50 85.
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23: 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Glad to have your company on this early Wednesday morning. Nice weather in store for us next couple of days. Partly cloudy for the overnight, lows in the upper 50s. Mostly sunny for today, highs in the mid 70s. And partly sunny tomorrow, highs in the upper 70s.
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0: Hello and welcome to Newsday on the BBC World Service with James Copnell and Catherine Bjarahanga in London.
1: Big meeting at the White House between President Donald Trump and tech executives has concluded. The president said that they had agreed to pursue self-regulation of the industry.
25: I'm seeing tremendous self-policing, and they understand that they have to self-police. But there's going to be a tremendous self-policing aspect.
0: English Premier League giants Manchester City have been found guilty of arranging sham contracts to hide more than $1 billion in funding, breaching league rules and potentially setting them up for a punishment that could reshape English football. We'll get a legal perspective.
1: As Spain responds to housing protests by introducing a ban on evictions, we're going to hear from around the world about your housing problems. That's coming up after the latest world news.
26: BBC News with Moira Alderson. A report by the European Union's Copernicus Atmosphere Monitoring Service says a combination of heat waves, wildfires and human-caused emissions exposed one-third of the world's population to extremely high levels of pollution this year. Orlando Teal reports.
27: This review, covering the first 8 months of this year, starkly demonstrates the close link between climate change, air pollution and their impact on human health. It shows Asia had the highest exposure to ground-level ozone pollution, with 9 in 10 people exposed to dangerous levels. More than two-thirds of North Americans and half of Europe's population experienced poor, very poor, or extremely poor levels of air quality. In Europe alone, 60,000 premature deaths a year are linked to ozone pollution. However, in Oceania, which includes Australia and New Zealand, two-thirds of the population enjoy good air quality.
26: The Chinese AI company Moonshot says it's conducting an internal review after a security firm said it had persuaded two of the developers' models to discuss making chemical and biological weapons, as well as assassination methods. Researchers from the AI security firm MindGuard say they discovered a way to convince the AI models to discard their usual safety rules, a process known as jailbreaking. Africa's richest man, the Nigerian billionaire Aliko Dangote, is set to break ground on the construction of a strategic oil refinery on the coast of Kenya later today. There have been clashes between the police and protesters who say the land where it'll be built belongs to them. Mr. Dangote spoke to the BBC ahead of the groundbreaking ceremony in Lamu.
14: We Africans will develop Africa. Whether they like it or they don't like it, we are moving. It's a moving train. Either you join it or you'll be crushed along the way. But the issue today, price you cannot change, you know, because we buy crude based on the traded market. But there are a lot of other expenses that were actually cut down, okay, to make sure that, yes, we accommodate our own markets.
26: The last US troops stationed in Iraq are set to withdraw today, bringing more than two decades of American military presence there to an end. US troops first invaded in 2003. Our Middle East correspondent Hugo Beshega has this report.
6: Prime Minister Ali Azadi has vowed to disarm Iranian-backed militias and bring all weapons under state control. But the hardest-line factions have resisted his plans, and those groups could now see their influence grow without the American presence. The Kurds, who run an autonomous region in the north where hundreds of US troops have been based, are concerned about a possible security vacuum, and some others fear a resurgence of the Islamic State group. The Iraqi government has called it the Day of Sovereignty and declared a public holiday.
26: BBC News. Russia has carried out another massive attack on the Kyiv region of Ukraine overnight using missiles and drones. One senior official said several houses had been destroyed in one district and a child's body had been found under the rubble. North Korea has angrily rejected accusations by South Korea that it was responsible for a landmine blast last week in the demilitarized border zone that wounded three South Korean soldiers. South Korea's military has demanded that the North apologize. From Seoul, here's Jake Kwon.
7: We just heard from South Korea's Ministry of Defense saying that they have concluded that the mine blast that had wounded three South Korean soldiers last week was to blame the North Koreans. And they're saying that this mine was planted recently by the North Koreans, and they're saying that North Korea must apologize. And they have demanded that North Koreans stop any fortification effort on the border immediately. We have also heard from the North Koreans saying that this is all a classic false flag operation from the South, and they have warned South Korea from attacking the North, saying that there will be retaliation if a single bullet flies from the South towards the North.
26: Argentina's Supreme Court has lifted restrictions on land purchases by foreigners, ruling in favour of President Javier Milei on the issue. The controversial move had been decreed by Mr. Milei soon after he took office nearly 3 years ago, but was strongly opposed by unions and environmental groups. Foreign land ownership had been capped at 15% of national land. Mr. Milei lifted the restrictions to attract investment. Police in Fiji are investigating how 39 parcels of cocaine stored in a supposedly secure evidence vault either disappeared or were replaced with packages of baking flour. The parcels were seized in 2019, but when investigators noticed that seven had disappeared, the others were retested. None had any trace of illicit drugs. BBC News.
8: Thank you for that news. Hello and welcome to Newsday on the BBC World Service with Catherine Berehanga and James Copnell in London.
0: Yes, thank you for joining us. In the programme today, how to control AI, We'll talk to a senior Kenyan politician about a new multi-billion dollar oil refinery being built in the country. And we'll hear your stories of housing challenges from around the world.
8: We'll also get a legal perspective on a huge story from the world of football. Manchester City has been found guilty of numerous serious breaches of financial rules. We're going to speak to a leading sports law expert. So if you have any questions for him about what has happened and about what sanctions Manchester City could now face, you can send us a message on WhatsApp or text on our usual number, +44 7786 20 50 85.
0: Now, no federal guardrails, no slowdowns, and an industry left to watch over itself. That is the takeaway from US President Donald Trump's major White House summit with AI chiefs on Tuesday. After the meeting, he presented a document he claimed was morally binding, signed by the tech executives, agreeing on a self-regulatory framework. Despite weeks of industry leaders sounding the alarm about safety risks, with some calling for restraints before the technology outsmarts humans, the president said he had agreed on a policy of tremendous self-regulation to ensure the US doesn't fall behind global competitors. Oliver Libby is a Democrat strategist advising on AI. He joined me from New York and began by telling me what more is in this document.
9: Well, today what it looks like was done is kind of a memorandum of understanding, if you will. It's non-binding. I mean, the president would like folks to believe it is morally binding, I believe was the quote. But in fact, it's about 300 words, and it's a kind of a loose statement of intentions by the industry to abide by certain things, which indeed would be good. Certainly doesn't have the force of law and is really tantamount to the president turning the regulation of the industry over to the industry. It really is. Again, just a statement of intentions. That seems to be where we are today.
0: So a morally binding agreement, the industry should regulate itself. Can it really do that?
9: Well, I mean, can it is a different question than will it. And I would suggest that no industry in history has willingly self-policed effectively. The advance of new technology is inexorable, but has always been met, especially when it's highly potent, like AI certainly is, or super intelligence, as the president would like to refer to it, has always been attended by regulation. And that regulation has been brought by authorities, not by the industry itself. And I think it's unreasonable to assume that this should be any different. I think, you know, one of the key elements here is going to be to ensure that a nation like America doesn't allow itself to be left behind in the technology race, but make sure that the people, the citizens of our country, aren't left out of it. And that will require certainly guidelines. And I doubt that self-policing will do it.
0: Some of the tech leaders have said that this is a first step. So you have this agreement to self-regulate, but they say other things can be done, opening the way for legislation, for example.
9: Oh, I don't think it's going to be their choice. I mean, first step, sure. And by the way, I'd prefer to see a document like this than not to see a document like this. But I would suggest that no thoughtful person would think that it should end here. There are, in fact, several significant and current efforts to provide legislation at the congressional level. One of the big concerns, to be honest, is that in the absence of federal regulation, as well as, and frankly, international agreements, it will be left to the 50 states within the United States to regulate AI, and they'll do so chaotically and all differently. And speaking as a business person and as an investor professionally, that will be very detrimental. So, in fact, the industry ought to prefer that the regulations be certain, because chaos and uncertainty hurts innovation and business, and they ought to prefer that it come from the federal government. So first step, perhaps, but I don't think it's going to be up to Sam Altman and Dario Amodei and Elon Musk whether there's further regulation. I think it's coming down the pike.
0: So tell us where that could come from, because several lawmakers in Congress have put forward different types of AI legislation, but you say the states themselves could take a leading role. Just explain where we stand with that today.
9: Yes, certain states have already started to regulate. There have been, for example, quite important regulations on the interaction between AI chatbots and children, but it's going to be a hodgepodge, right? New York State will be different than Florida, will be different than Texas, and they'll be focused on different things, and they'll have different layers and leniency versus strictness. And I think that's probably, again, not the right way eventually to do this. At the federal level, you've got several bills. I mean, you've got one that's being proposed. It's bipartisan, by the way, soon Cruz Klobuchar. You've got Senator Mark Kelly putting forward a bill. Now, I think the question becomes, what is the likelihood of getting to consensus to get one of those through the full congressional process and get that legislation on the president's desk and have him sign it? Now, I think what we're seeing amongst the voters in America is a broad skepticism of AI. And I will say that is married with the fact that many Americans are also using AI for various things and understand its positive potential. But there's a lot of skepticism of what this means for their jobs, what it means for their livelihoods, for their communities and the data center issue. And so I do think that that may carry through legislation that otherwise would be hard to do because it may actually have some bipartisan support in the next Congress.
0: And that was the Democrat strategist Oliver Libby.
1: Now, work is expected to start today on constructing a $16 billion oil refinery in Kenya near the port of Lamu, which is being developed by the Nigerian billionaire Aliko Dangote in partnership with a number of East African governments. When active, the site is expected to have a capacity of around 700,000 barrels of oil a day. However, there are ongoing legal disputes concerning land rights over the proposed site involving local residents and farmers. What's the big picture then? How do Kenya's politicians think it will

0: Secondly, we will also be able to produce petrochemicals, including bitumen and all the others. Therefore, that will mean we can be able to localize a few industries here that use that raw material. Then lastly, also is to ensure that there's a savings on the forex that would otherwise have gone out. So we expect it to have a major impact and also to turn Lamu to a major petroleum maritime corridor. So there'll be the actual refinery, what you may call direct employment. Then you have the secondary level, which is the industries that are associated with it. And then also the logistics part of it. And you can imagine how many ships will be docking at any one time, tankers to come and collect refined fuel, or also to come and bring crude for refining. So it's going to be a beehive of activities.
1: Talk to us then about some of those regional dimensions outside Kenya's borders. It is an East African project in a sense. How do you anticipate that working?
0: Largely, the expectation is that the crude oil coming from the larger region of East Africa, including to the north, would find its way to the port. And that after refining, it would also find its way back to those particular markets. So it's a two-way corridor, bring the crude and also take the refined. So again, we have a major pipeline coming from Mombasa all the way to Kisumu. But we think in the coming days, there'll be need to realign to ensure that there's adequate distribution and also storage of petroleum products. So it's a total reconfiguration. And I think much of how we consume and we store our products will have to be aligned, because we are used to one way where the petroleum products come to Mombasa, then they are taken to the destinations. The issue of the crude coming to Mombasa has not been there. So there's a lot of realignment and transport and logistics that is going to play a very big role in facilitating this entire process.
1: There was a time when the government of South Sudan was considering an option of building pipeline or pipeline to Lamu, was one of the favoured contenders. It hasn't happened, but is that sort of project something that could be reactivated? Are you having talks with the South Sudanese government, for example?
0: I would say we are at the elementary levels, at the very basic, but that those are some of the second phase kind of conversations that are going to take place moving forward.
1: There is a Kenyan court ruling on a land rights claim, essentially people saying that is their ancestral heritage where the refinery will be built, talking about the impact on their families and the places they have farmed. How do you respond to that? Is it going to stop this groundbreaking ceremony taking place?
0: I think it's just fair to indicate that matters before the court should not be maybe a subject of discussion, but also to note that this is a strategic national interest, and that therefore everything within the law will be put into consideration to ensure that we deliver the project, because there are laws on how persons who are within a critical corridor can be given alternative productive land and so on, and the relevant government departments are already working on it. So I think the issue is whatever relocation concerns that there may be, or persons who have different interests, the government will act within the law to ensure that they are given adequate alternative accommodation.
1: And Kenyans will want results fast. They'll want to see measurable change to their circumstances. Politicians have got an election coming up too. I'm sure you're keen for that to happen as well. What can people expect in the near future?
0: I think President William Ruto has been very keen in ensuring that whatever projects we start, they run on time. There are no delays and there's no escalation of time for the contractor to finish. And I think that communication has been very clear. We also note that this refinery is coming at a time when there are global fuel challenges arising from the conflict in the Middle East. So the demand for oil is generally high. So we see this project running fast because

0: the timing is right. And we believe if everything is aligned on the side of government, we've been able to put very deliberate measures, including aligning the investment climate, giving them tax incentives, availing the land, and all the other statutory requirements for the factory to start. And given that the technical expertise from their just concluded West Africa project will also be part of the team coming here, we think that the takeoff time is going to be relatively short.
1: Kenya's Cabinet Secretary for Investments, Trade and Industry, Lee Kinyanjui.
2: Let's get some more business news now. The International Energy Agency says Europe is one of the most exposed regions regarding diesel fuel supplies because the region relies on the US for half of that fuel. This comes as President Trump considers a ban on diesel exports. Our business presenter, Maura Fogarty, joins us now. So, Maura, tell us, why is the president considering a ban?
3: Right. Essentially, it's because diesel fuel prices have gone up quite a bit along with other fuel prices. And that's because of the, you know, disruption to oil supplies due to the war in Iran. What makes this issue so pressing for President Trump is that we have the midterm elections coming up. And so he is facing calls from members within his own Republican Party to help do things, roll out measures to bring down the cost of living. And one of them includes bringing down the price of diesel in some very key states. So these are states and constituencies that have a huge agricultural industry where you need diesel fuel for that, also for trucking and manufacturing. And so senators and lobbyists from those states are asking him to do what he can to bring down the price of diesel.
2: And is this a relatively straightforward decision?
3: It appears to be on the face of it, but actually it isn't. And the reason why is because, so he's looking at several different options, right? One is the export ban. Two is perhaps looking at domestic oil refiners and asking them to increase their supply of diesel fuel. But really, the other faction kind of lobbying against this are the big oil refiners. And why? That's because they're the ones selling the oil internationally. So you mentioned there that the IEA chief mentioned that Europe relies on the U.S. for half of its supplies. The UK relies on the US for a third of its diesel supplies as well. And of course, the US exports diesel to Mexico and other Latin American countries. But Mexico is a big receiver of or importer of US oil. So it's not as straightforward as you think. And what some of these oil companies have told President Trump reportedly is that by putting the ban in place, it actually might increase the price of diesel for parts of the U.S. that have to import some of it because they can't get it easily from domestic sources.
2: Maura, thank you. That's our business presenter, Maura Fogarty.
1: Over the last week here on Newsday, we have been reporting on the massive issue of housing in Spain. It led to protest after an elderly disabled woman was evicted from her home of 70 years when she simply couldn't afford the new hiked price of her rent. Well, on Tuesday, her story and the protests in Madrid led to a major policy announcement in Spain, the banning of evictions until 2030. But the issue of affordable housing is not confined to Spain. Around the world, people seem to be struggling to afford somewhere to live. Yesterday on Newsday, we read out a text from a listener in Ireland, but we received too many messages to read out on the programme. So we asked some listeners to send us their thoughts in a voice note. Here is a selection from West Africa.
4: 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A single room, which once cost $2,000, now costs over $4,000. A standard two-bedroom house can cost $8,000 a month or more. For many Gambians, this means spending most of their monthly income on rent. Young people are forced to share small rooms, and some families are pushed far away from their workplaces. The high cost of renting is no longer just a housing issue. It is now a social and economic pressure that needs urgent attention from policymakers, landlords, and the private sector.
5: Hi, BBC. I'm Mahmoud Fofana, based in Makini, Sierra Leone. Sierra Leone's tenancy laws, if they exist, appear largely ineffective in protecting tenants in practice. I currently occupy a three-room apartment for 12,000 new leones, approximately 487 United States dollar. Yet there is no strong estate regulatory body to effectively safeguard tenants. Property owners can increase rents, impose new conditions, or even ask tenants to leave with little or no meaningful protection for the occupant. We need a functional tenancy framework and effective regulatory mechanism that balance the rights of both property owners and tenant. This raises a serious question: who protects the tenants in Sierra Leone?
6: I am Mystic in Jodhpur, Freetown. The rent continue to increase every year, making decent and affordable accommodation difficult for the ordinary Sierra Leonean to afford. The housing crisis is also contributing to the environmental challenges, as some people are forced to settle in unsafe and environmentally sensitive areas simply because they cannot afford the high cost of rent. This does not justify the unlawful occupation, but it highlights the difficulty families are faced with. Government institutions and private investors need to prioritize the construction of affordable low-cost houses.
1: That was Mystic in Sierra Leone. You heard two from Mahmoud Fofana and Mohamed Bar in the Gambia. Big sports story with Isaac Fannin.
7: Yeah, does England's most successful team of the last decade face having their title stripped, maybe being relegated to a lower division, or even out of the English Football League altogether? That is the unprecedented reality facing Manchester City this morning after they were found guilty of widespread financial rule breaches by an independent commission. The historic ruling confirms the club systemically falsified sponsorship deals and hid losses over a nine-year period. City have vowed to launch an appeal. The scale of the penalties, though, could potentially plunge them into total chaos. And we're joined now by sports law expert Tom Murray, who you have spoken about this quite a bit, and you've predicted that this was going to happen. Where do you see this story going next?
8: Well, we are now into the appeal process. So Manchester City have 14 days to appeal, and they have to file their appeal by the 2nd of October. As part of that appeal process, we will have not a rehearing in itself, but a review of the initial decision. That appeal process will follow out. We then expect there to be a further hearing on sanction, where both sides will put forward their arguments as to what they believe the appropriate sanction to be. The Premier League will be pushing for a very significant and a very severe sanction. And Manchester City will be saying, look, there's nothing wrong here. We should be pushing for a fine. And at that point, we will then have a decision. A sanction will be imposed. And then we go into this next stage of the process, which is what do the other Premier League clubs do and what action can they take against Manchester City?
7: If you were in Manchester City's legal team, what would you be advising them?
8: Well, yeah, sadly, I'm not in Manchester City's legal team. I think at the moment they'll be focusing all of their efforts on the appeal. I was reading the judgment again this morning, and just the initial index for the hearing bundle was 750 pages. So there's a significant amount of material to be working through, and a very short period to put together the appeal. They will be trying to rerun their case in a slightly different way, and to try and move away from some of the criticisms that have been made against the club. Many of the club's factual witnesses were found to have given untrue evidence, and Manchester City will be trying their very, very best to get a better outcome before a different three-person panel.
7: If this appeal fails, it opens them up to massive, massive legal ramifications, not just from the Premier League, but from other teams, maybe players, their own players.
8: Well, yes, certainly from other teams. So under the Premier League handbook, the rules of the Premier League constitute a contract between the league and each club, as well as the clubs themselves. So historically, it was quite rare for clubs to sue one another and seek compensation. So the biggest example is Sheffield United against West Ham, where Sheffield United were paid $20 million out of court relating to West Ham's fielding of Carlos Tevez and Javier Mascherano. The hard thing here was always trying to prove causation, so proving that one club's breach led to a specific loss. We then had a case earlier this year between Burnley and Everton, where Burnley were awarded £35 million worth of compensation as a result of Everton's breach of the PSR rules, the profitability and sustainability rules. And this case is what's going to really open up the floodgates. Mm. And many, many clubs, both in the Premier League and also clubs in Europe, will be looking at their position and analysing what case they might have against Manchester City.
7: Briefly, what sanctions do you think City could face?
8: I think any sanction will be significant and severe. This was a really damning decision against Manchester City. The club was criticised significantly throughout. And I think any sanction would need to be proportionate to the wrongdoing that's been found. If that wrongdoing is upheld on appeal, I think anything less than a significant points deduction would be insufficient to protect the interests of other clubs. A fine just doesn't achieve the legitimate aims of sanctioning proportionately. Chelsea received a fine for a series of significant financial breaches, but that was a very different case. Mm. Chelsea were found to have made payments of more than £48 million and breached the Premier League rules, but they also cooperated with the Premier League throughout. And much of the wrongdoing was down to the acts of the former owners.
7: It'll be interesting to see, Tom, what the punishment will be, but we'll have more on that.
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1: I'm going to bring you a special report from South Africa, a country reeling from the gruesome murders of 12 women in just one area.
2: Manchester City is found guilty of numerous serious breaches of financial rules.
1: And what happens when you give children in London and in war zones around the world a camera to document their daily lives? Speak to the director of a film who did just that.
11: BBC News with Moira Alderson. A report by the European Union's Copernicus Atmosphere Monitoring Service says a combination of heat waves, wildfires and human-caused emissions exposed one-third of the world's population to extremely high levels of ozone air pollution this year. It shows Asia had the highest exposure, with 9 in 10 people exposed to dangerous levels. The Chinese AI company Moonshot says it's conducting an internal review after a security firm said it had persuaded two of its AI models to discuss making chemical and biological weapons. The firm said they'd also discussed methods to carry out assassinations. Africa's richest man, the Nigerian billionaire Aliko Dangote, is to break ground on the construction of a strategic oil refinery on the coast of Kenya later. The ceremony is set to take place despite a court order to suspend the development while land disputes are resolved. Russia has carried out another massive attack on the Kyiv region of Ukraine overnight. At least two people were reported killed, including a child who was found buried under the rubble of a house. Air raid alerts are continuing. The last US troops stationed in Iraq are set to withdraw today. It will bring more than two decades of American military presence there to an end. Authorities in Puntland in Somalia say five crew members of a hijacked oil tanker were killed by pirates before security forces launched a planned rescue mission. A government minister denied that they'd been killed in an exchange of fire between Puntland forces and the pirates. Police in Fiji are investigating how 39 parcels of cocaine stored in a supposedly secure evidence vault either disappeared or were replaced with packages of baking flour. Investigators noticed that seven had disappeared. The others were retested, but none had any trace of illicit drugs. That's the latest. BBC News.
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2: Coming up, the makers of a new short film, Joy of Joys, tell us about their project which gave children in London and in war zones around the world a camera to document their daily lives. And we're joined by Nigerian Ben Dancer, who hopes he as well danced his way into the record books.
1: Love your thoughts on that or anything you hear on Newsday. 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
2: The president of South Africa has addressed the country in the wake of a series of murders of women that has shocked even a nation used to violent crime. Cyril Ramaphosa admitted his government had not done enough and promised to introduce measures to solve more crime, clean up and safe spaces, and target alcohol-related violence. The BBC's Pumza Fiklani sent this report from Johannesburg.
12: At the funeral of runner Elizabeth Musulakhomo, who was killed during a late afternoon run, mourners called for justice. Like several others, her body was found on the roadside after a community search. Most of the women killed were left half-clothed and showed signs of a violent death. It's led to public outcry and demands for answers from President Cyril Ramaphosa and the police.
13: Fellow South Africans, I address you tonight with the heaviest of hearts.
12: In a national address, he shared their plans to tackle the decades-long problem of violence against women.
13: We must confront an uncomfortable truth. What we have done has not been enough. We need to do much more than what we have done. As President of the Republic, I acknowledge this. As government, we must do better. As society, we must also do better.
14: Budget and resources need to go towards the police to be trained.
12: But some advocacy groups say tougher, even more immediate measures are needed. Dr. Tegan Sneyman from Amnesty International, South Africa.
14: So I think the first thing has to come to the police, to the South African Police Service. I think that there needs to be an allocated budget to their training and to giving them the resources to deal with this crisis. That there is the amount of police that need to be on the ground until the situation is resolved, that people can feel safer in their areas, in the communities.
12: Here in Johannesburg, the horrific discoveries of the murdered women have led to protests by affected communities. And many women who were already feeling unsafe have been left reeling.
15: Warriors, are you ready?
16: Yes!
12: At this self-defense class for women, Dimakadzo Munogodi, a rape survivor and one of the trainers, told the BBC she's using her ordeal to help save other women.
17: Women shouldn't be told to look over their shoulders. We should be taught self-defense. We should be taught that we have the right to say no. We should be taught that we need to report no matter what. Not being blamed of why were you walking at night? Why were you dressing in a certain way?
12: During his address, President Ramaphosa said if the crisis is to end, more men and boys need to play a central role in fighting outdated attitudes in society that see women as lesser beings, saying the burden for safety still remained unfairly with the victims.
2: That reports from the BBC's Pumza Fiklani in Johannesburg.
1: This is Newsday on the BBC World Service with Catherine and James in London. Now we have a huge story from the world of sport. Ghana lost at home 4-2 to the Gambia. Oh, wait, no, it's not that, is it, Isaac Fadden? We've got another one.
7: Yeah, we don't have time to talk about that. We must focus on the huge, the bigger story of the Premier League club. Premier League saying Manchester City arranged sham contracts with a number of its commercial partners as part of a scheme to disguise secret funding of more than $1 billion to artificially inflate the club's revenue and reduce its cost. Our sports correspondent Laura Scott joins us on the programme. Laura, morning to you. Just outline what the Premier League have found City guilty of.
16: So they found them guilty of all the charges that related to breaches of the Premier League's financial rules between the 2009 season and the 2017 season. Now, these were charges brought in February back in 2023, a catalogue of charges, more than 100 of them. And we have now finally had confirmation of the verdict that leaked last Friday from the Premier League and the Independent Commission. They've also, the club, been found guilty of the majority of charges levelled against them in relation to a non-cooperation with the Premier League's investigation, which began back in 2018. And we have seen a 40-page redacted report from the Independent Commission that lays bare the scale of the deception and the mechanisms through which that deception was achieved. And that is these so-called sham contracts, which they relied upon to artificially inflate the club's revenues and reduce its costs by more than £900 million over that nine-year period.
7: Yeah, the clubs have denied wrongdoing through their CEO, Ferran Soriano. What happens next?
16: As you say, City have been defiant all along that they're innocent in this, right back to 2023 when the charges were brought, and that stance remains true of their, you know, position today. I think what we will definitely see is an appeal from the club. They have until Friday to lodge that. But our understanding is that the Independent Commission would hear a sanctions hearing before that appeal process. So we will hear the sanctions that the Commission believes City deserve for their wrongdoing, and that could range anywhere from a fine to expulsion from the league. But then you will hear this appeal, and Ferran Soriano, the City's chief executive, told a meeting of club executives in Copenhagen this week that it has been going on for 8 years already, and it will go on for a long while yet. So this process is by no means over.
7: Yeah, and do we think we might see any more sort of litigation around this issue?
16: There is talk of other Premier League clubs exploring compensation claims. I think we'll have to wait and see if that comes to pass. I did speak to one source yesterday who said that they thought this could get very messy indeed and could run into billions. And of course, the reason why the other Premier League clubs care so much about this is because, you know, they might have lost out on titles and trophies to Manchester City, but also the way that Manchester City disguised the funding enabled them to get the best players who then played against these clubs, potentially beat them, and then they feel that they've been wronged in that. And there has been talk over the past few years. One source told me they expected all 19 other Premier League clubs to lodge some sort of claim, because you can actually think that every one of those might believe they have a case against Manchester City because of where they finished in the league table. And we know that in the Premier League, each finishing position is a huge amount difference in money, and these titles, Champions League qualification, Europa League qualification, that's big business for these clubs. Relegation to the Championship. So I think it's got a long while to go yet, but I think what we have seen is this damning report from the Commission, which for the first time demonstrates how the club deceived even their own sponsors and auditors.
7: This sounds like a crisis, not just for Manchester City, but for the Premier League. It sounds like an existential crisis for the Premier League as a whole.
16: Well, yes, I think there are people who think that this is hugely damaging for the Premier League, despite it being a legal victory for them and something that they believe has vindicated their pursuit of City through this process. David Bernstein, who was Manchester City's chairman between 1998 and 2003, told us yesterday that the credibility of the Premier League is at stake. He said it's damning beyond belief. We had football finance expert Kieran Maguire telling the BBC yesterday that this goes well beyond the worst case scenario. So I think, yes, that there are many who believe that the brand of the Premier League globally has been damaged by this because of the reputation. But then you would say that others would suggest that it's demonstrated the integrity of the Premier League's rules and that they are robust and can stand up to scrutiny, and that integrity is everything in sport.
7: Laura, really, really great chatting to you. That's our sports correspondent, Laura Scott. We've had plenty of messages in on this. Raymond Ottim from Northern Uganda says Man City must be stripped of all their titles they won in 2012, 2014, up to 2018. This is a true breach of football dignity, and all clubs across the world must be investigated. Joseph Ali from Freetown, Sierra Leone says Man City must be made to face the consequences of their actions. This is a disgrace to football, which must not go unpunished. It is a huge, huge story. If you want to keep track of everything that's happening, head to the BBC Sport website.
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2: 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A reminder of some of our headlines. The European Union's Environment Monitoring Programme says a third of the world's population were exposed to extremely high levels of ozone pollution this year. And the Chinese AI firm Moonshot is investigating how a security firm was able to persuade its models to tell them how to make biological weapons and carry out assassinations.
1: Now, have a listen to this.

0: That is Strangers by Black Country New Roads, taken from the Mercury Prize-nominated charity album Help 2 from War Child Records. Well, now a short film called Joy of Joys, which captures the recording of the album, is about to premiere at the New York Film Festival on Wednesday. The filmmakers gave children in London cameras to film the musicians at the iconic Abbey Road Studios here in the capital, juxtaposing the resulting footage with scenes filmed by children living in war zones in Sudan, Gaza, Ukraine and Yemen. It's director Jonathan Glazer's first project since his Oscar-winning 2023 film Zone of Interest. I spoke to him along with composer Mika Levy and Rich Clark from War Child, an organisation which helps and advocates for children in conflict zones around the world. I began by asking the director, Jonathan Glazer, why he'd chosen to work on this project.
1: I got an email from my producer at Academy who said that War Child had been in touch asking whether or not I'd be interested in shooting the cover art for the Help 2 album. And I thought that'd be a really nice thing to do. We then had subsequent conversations about videoing the recording of the album.
0: Yeah, Michael, what did that bring, do you think, the use of children?
2: What I liked about the idea of children, specifically in the part of the commission being that War Child and John were going to film children in war zones, I thought the idea of children filming what they want to film and each other sounded better to me than anyone else filming what they see of them.
1: Yeah.
2: That makes sense.
3: From a War Child point of view, we got presented with the creative concept. And I mean, for me, we have a challenge sometimes when we're doing external fundraising, particularly with partners, because a lot of the time the idea to raise as much money for children affected by conflict is to show the brutality of war and the impact it has, the kind of visceral impact, to elicit empathy and get people to donate, which I really do understand. We have quite a hard line at War Child that we will always show participants in our program in a very empowered, positive light. And when I saw this concept, I've been at the organization 10 years, it was just an absolute penny drop moment of just the greatest ideas just put their purpose front and center are incredibly simple. And this concept from Jonathan and Mika to just put children at the absolute center of the campaign, but to really kind of delve in and show the universality, the joyfulness, the unpredictability of just of childhood and tacitly imply, you know, the circumstances or where you grew up or the path a government or a country or organization has taken can change that. But we should celebrate childhood and kind of tacitly link that to the work we do at War Child with helping children rebuild after suffering the trauma of war. It's just, it's one of those craves you get every now and then and you're just like, this is wonderful. This is absolutely perfect.
0: And Jonathan, talk to us a little bit about what we see when we see through children's eyes and, of course, their cameras. Sometimes the focus is a little blurry. Sometimes they're shooting people's midriffs rather than their heads, and then it all clarifies, I guess. It's a children's perspective on the world.
1: Yeah, whatever they film is going to be wonderful because it's them filming. So cameras in the hand, so they're sort of, you know, they're shooting the world from 3 foot high instead of 5 foot high for a start. And whether they're pointing their cameras at a shoe, a cushion, the sky, a face, a bug on the wall, it's all their point of view. It's all wonderful. And so I just didn't have any anxiety, neither of us did, about what we'd have to cut with, because all of it is going to be wonderful. What they choose to point the camera at and what they choose to ignore. We knew that the purity of that would be the thing that we'd be cutting from and forming a program out of. And it was just a really simple idea that just felt like that's the way to do it.
0: Mika, there's a lot of joy in what is filmed, even in places that are anything but joyous, one would imagine, war zones.
2: There's no expectation or anything for what material might come back from the children other than total trust. But yeah, I guess I could say that a lot of what those children choose to film is a lot of play and fun and a lot of life. I can't say that we knew that that's what would happen. Yeah, it's pretty powerful.
1: We were just trying to show what we all know to be the fact, which is that children are children and they're the same everywhere. And children who live in W3 or children who live in Sudan or in Gaza or whatever, they're just kids and they're all exactly the same. And somehow, you know, the accident of postcode and of birth affects, you know, how those children are allowed to grow. The simple truth of that is really what we were trying to make a program from.
0: One other aspect of that that really chime with me, and perhaps I can ask Rich about that, is that although the kids were often playing, occasionally that play would reflect the conflict and horrors they'd seen in their lives. The kids in Ukraine talking about, oh, these animals are not scared of the Russians, for example. And I remember being in South Sudan and seeing kids making guns out of mud and sticks and playing one army against another. And sometimes, I guess, innocent play, Rich, reveals a lot about the less innocent world around children.
3: Yeah, I think you're absolutely right. A lot of the work we do, particularly with sort of children in early years, is around music informally and art, kind of as an engagement tool to just begin a process and a dialogue where children can open up and then receive the kind of counselling they need to help them recover from some of the trauma they experience. But it manifests itself very tangibly, particularly in art, because they'll sit down and draw and you'll kind of realise that the drawing might be a bomb falling on a house. And with, you know, further discussion, they'll disclose that a neighbour was bombed and they lost family members. And it's all there and you can see it in the film. And even in the absolute joyous moments, I mean, particularly point, I guess, in Gaza, where the backdrop is literally rubble and you see children running, playing. You see the soft background of the conflict, which reflects the environment they're growing in at and the kind of impact that has. But I guess to pull it back to the purpose of it is the resilience of children. You know, we know War Child from having worked with children affected by conflict for well over 30 years. The resilience of children is incredible, and just the capacity to momentarily disregard those surroundings and fortunes and environments and enjoy the simpleness of play and the community and the engagement and the pleasure that brings is amazing. And it just, you know, reflects that in these dark, dark places, hope is a valid action, because we know if we can get the right support structures around children, even with the extreme nature of some of the trauma they've experienced, we can put the building blocks in place for them to rebuild their lives and get their childhood back. So I think the film really sort of illustrates that well by bringing out the joyful bits, but also that backdrop and some of those slightly darker moments, just reflecting the environment that they're in. Mm.
1: The film is trying to show what's at stake, what we have to lose. When you see children so unguarded as they are at play in those war zones, whether it's a refugee camp or playing catch or playing chase, you know, in Gaza, in the rubble of Gaza. We're looking really at what, as human beings, what we have to lose, what's at stake here.
0: That is the Oscar-winning film director Jonathan Glazer talking about this new short film, Joy of Joys. You also heard from the composer Mika Levy and also Rich Clark from War Child.
4: James, a question for you.
0: Catherine.
4: Do you like to dance? Are you a good dancer?
0: I'm an incredibly bad dancer.
4: But do you enjoy it?
0: No. Of course I do. On a good day. No one else does, but I quite like it.
4: It's a great way to release and to be joyful. Now imagine dancing for 168 hours. That's exactly what Nigerian dancer Benjamin Daniel Gabriel has just done. An attempt to set a new world record for the longest dance marathon by an individual, Benjamin, also known as Ben Dancer, danced for 7 days. The attempt, which began last Tuesday, took place at Freedom Park in Lagos, Nigeria, with crowds gathering over the week to watch him and dance along to Afrobeats, Zouk and Jazz. His claim to the title has now been submitted to the Guinness World Records and is awaiting confirmation. Ben Dancer joins us live on the programme from Lagos, Nigeria. So, Ben, welcome to Newsday. Tell us, how are you feeling? How tired are you?
5: Can you hear me?
4: I can indeed. Tell us how you're feeling.
5: I'm feeling great. I'm feeling fulfilled. That's what I'm feeling.
4: Fulfilled. Tell us about that. Why did you embark on this endeavor?
5: So looking back in when I came back, because I was on tour a couple of times with my band, which is Madikuti. So Madikuti is the grandson of Fela, and Fela is the originator of the Afrobeat genre. So I look at how the ills and then the things that affect the dance industry here, over here in Nigeria and Africa. And I feel we need to bring a change. And then I ask myself, if I have to cause the change, then the change has to begin with me. Okay, and then I needed to show the world the beauty of the African culture through dance.
4: Yes.
5: And, you know, those were the things that inspired me, that pushed me to want to show the beauty of the African culture through the dance. Because for the entire 7 days, I was wearing different outfits, different costumes, different traditional attires from different parts of Africa.
4: Yes, and people can go on social media on your accounts and they can see some of your performances through those days and the crowds that gathered around you to cheer you on. Just describe your dance. How would you describe it for our listeners in terms of what you were trying to achieve and emote?
5: Most of the dances are African indigenous dances. So there were dances from different cultures of Nigeria. And it is to show you that, to show this form of unity, you know, because while I was dancing, different tribes from different parts of Africa came. In fact, some of my friends came from Cotonou, right, in Benin Republic. Some came from Paris, some came from London too as well. Had different people from different parts of the world. So you see, dance united us. Because nobody was asking, where are you from? What's your region? All right. We were all bent on doing, we're dancing together with one music, and we're clamoring under one voice. And the name was Ben Dancer, Ben Dancer, Ben Dancer.
4: You mentioned some of the ills, some of the challenges that the dancing community in Africa face. Just describe some of them for us.
5: I think majorly the dance education. We need to really educate ourselves in terms of the history of our dances. And for me, dance is not just entertainment. Dance is spiritual. And as spiritual as it can be, dancers are custodians of culture. So I think we first need to establish that dancers are custodians of culture. So we don't, you know, and one thing with culture is the culture shapes the people. So we have to let the dancers know that, see, whatever you're doing, you're representing a culture, you're representing a society, you're representing a people, and this is what they hold very dear, their values. Secondly, the business aspect of dance. The ecosystem is not really favorable for the normal average African dancer. It's not sustainable because some of the times the works we create as dancers, it outlives us, but we don't get to enjoy the benefits of it, right? An average Nigerian dancer cannot survive just on what he makes, you know, from performances and video appearances. It's not sustainable, right? So we have to look for a better way to enlighten the dance community on how to have a sustainable professional career while they are dancing and even after they are done dancing.
4: Yeah, there'll be a lot of professional dancers who share your sentiments. How hopeful are you that you will be confirmed as having set the world record for the longest dance marathon by an individual?
5: I am very, very positive about it because first of all, before attempting it, I applied officially, which the Guinness World Record can confirm that. I have my reference number with me because once you register, they give you a reference number. And then with that reference number, they're able to track whatever it is that you're doing. So, and then right now, they're just waiting for us to upload the evidences. And once they confirm the evidences according to the guidelines, the rules and regulations of the Guinness World Record, and they're going to confirm. So we have to, we're very sure because we have all the evidences followed all the rules.
4: Ben Dansad, thank you so much for joining us on Newsday and just talking to us about some of those issues. I know, James, you've traveled across the continent and you go to these big stage performances. There are a lot of professional dancers on the continent who really are trying to make a living, as Ben Dansad was mentioning there.
0: Yeah, absolutely. And 7 days. Wow, amazing. Congratulations to him. And goodbye to all of you. That's it for this edition of Newsday. Thanks very much for listening.
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7: Good morning. 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Glad to have your company on this early Wednesday morning. Nice weather in store for us next couple of days. Partly cloudy for the overnight, lows in the upper 50s. Mostly sunny for today, highs in the mid 70s. And partly sunny tomorrow, highs in the upper 70s.
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9: Coming up after the news from the BBC World Service, how India is embarking on the world's biggest ever census.
10: The Indian census is the world's largest population enumeration exercise. And since the last census was conducted in 2011, India has added about 200 million people to its population. That alone is more people than in the world's most populous countries. The logistics alone of conducting the Indian census is staggering.
9: Enumerators will meet more than 1.4 billion people over the next few months.
11: Capturing homeless people in any country is very difficult. The second area that we might have to look at is actually the rich people. Getting to the rich people is much harder than even getting to the poor people. So that might be something that census will have to make a greater effort.
9: That's Mapping India, the world's largest count, with me, Brijbhanu Barua, straight after the latest headlines.
12: BBC News with Moira Alderson. A report by the European Union's Copernicus Atmosphere Monitoring Service says a combination of heat waves, wildfires and human-caused emissions exposed one-third of the world's population to extremely high levels of pollution this year, Orlando Teal reports.
13: This review, covering the first 8 months of this year, starkly demonstrates the close link between climate change, air pollution, and their impact on human health. It shows Asia had the highest exposure to ground-level ozone pollution, with 9 in 10 people exposed to dangerous levels. More than two-thirds of North Americans and half of Europe's population experienced poor, very poor, or extremely poor levels of air quality. In Europe alone, 60,000 premature deaths a year are linked to ozone pollution. However, in Oceania, which includes Australia and New Zealand, two-thirds of the population enjoy good air quality.
12: The Chinese AI company Moonshot says it's conducting an internal review after a security firm said it had persuaded two of the developers' models to discuss making chemical and biological weapons, as well as methods to carry out assassinations. Chris Vallance reports.
14: Researchers from the AI security company MindGuard say they discovered a way to convince the AI models to disregard their usual safety rules, a process known in the industry as jailbreaking. AI companies try to prevent jailbreaking because of fears it could be used to cause models to behave in harmful ways, including being misused by hackers to carry out cyber attacks. Last year, a report by the AI Security Institute said all the major models it tested could be jailbroken, given enough time and effort, though the Institute noted it was getting harder.
12: Africa's richest man, the Nigerian billionaire Aliko Dangote, is set to break ground on the construction of a strategic oil refinery on the coast of Kenya later today. Mr. Dangote is pressing on with construction, despite a court order to suspend the project. Andrew Ocheng reports.
15: The construction of the refinery in Lamu, next to the Indian Ocean, was expected to take 30 months at a cost of $16 billion. Once complete, it has a planned capacity of 700,000 barrels of oil per day. While the land dispute in the court could still derail the project, Mr. Dangote has played it down. He told journalists in Nairobi that such disputes were normal and that his company had seen worse. "Anyone who wants to cause trouble, we are ready for them," he added. He said in some African countries he'd won legal challenges right up to Supreme Court level.
12: Israeli media are reporting that a Fly Dubai airliner travelling from the Emirates to Tel Aviv has unexpectedly diverted from its flight path and appears to be descending to land in Saudi Arabia. The plane was carrying approximately 150 people. BBC News. The authorities in Puntland in Somalia say five crew members of a hijacked oil tanker have been killed by pirates before security forces launched a planned rescue mission. A government minister from the semi-autonomous state denied that they had been killed in an exchange of fire between Puntland forces and the pirates. The last US troops stationed in Iraq are set to withdraw today, bringing more than two decades of American military presence there to an end. US troops first invaded in 2003, leading a coalition that toppled Iraq's longtime leader, Saddam Hussein. North Korea has angrily rejected accusations by South Korea that it was responsible for a landmine blast last week in the demilitarized border zone that wounded three South Korean soldiers. Kim Yo-jung, the sister of North Korea's leader, called the explosion a blatant staged act by the South Korean military. Police in Fiji are investigating how 39 parcels of cocaine stored in a supposedly secure evidence vault either disappeared or were replaced with packages of flour. The parcels, each weighing about a kilogram, were seized in 2019 when tests proved they contained cocaine. Danny Eberhard has more.
16: The case came to light earlier this year when investigators noticed seven of the cocaine bricks had gone missing. When the remainder were retested, the white powder turned out to be more suited to baking than snorting. The disappearance of $14 million worth of cocaine has caused the authorities to squirm. The police say the vault's security was the judiciary's responsibility. It transpires that CCTV and the biometric access system weren't working. Police say they're investigating with the utmost urgency and have identified six people of interest. Fiji's Prime Minister is urging citizens to trust the judiciary.
12: BBC News.
9: I'm Brijbhanu Barua in India, where the country is in the middle of the world's biggest census. It's a count that reaches every corner of the country, from the floodplains and tea gardens here in Assam to the crowded lanes of Kolkata and the high-rise towers of Mumbai.
17: The scale is staggering. And since the last census was conducted in 2011, India has added about 200 million people to its population.
9: It doesn't just record how many people live here. It captures religion, languages, housing conditions, education, work, and migration.
18: All censuses are important, and this one is particularly important. The current one is also important because it can be used for reallocation of electoral seats in India.
9: And for the first time in nearly 100 years, caste is back on the agenda.
19: It's probably the most complicated thing that the census will count.
9: There are more questions on the census than ever before, as India tries to understand itself in all its diversity. This is the documentary Mapping India, the World's Largest Count, from the BBC World Service. India has launched the largest population count the world has ever attempted, and it's the first to be conducted digitally. More than 1.4 billion people, over 3 million field staff, and self-enumeration in 16 languages. The whole operation monitored in near real time, making it one of the most ambitious civic exercises on the planet. But for all the technology and scale, this is a national ritual that's been part of India's administrative tradition for more than 140 years. Demographer Dr. Sonal De Desai is from the National Council of Applied Economic Research in New Delhi. Early encounters with the census helped shape the work she does today.
18: I grew up in a very small town in Gujarat, and in those days, they would come on your door and they would actually write up numbers, because the areas in India don't always have house numbers. Even the streets are not very well labeled. So they would write with a chalk on your door a number so that they would know that this house has been already counted. You know, I don't remember a lot of it as a kid, but later on, now look, I'm a demographer and I use census data all the time. So I'm very interested in how it gets collected. So I remember at one point, census interviewer came to our house and I was sure that I'm only going to answer as many questions as they ask. I don't want to give any information in advance. And they are supposed to try and figure out how many families are living in the household and then interview each family. But we also had a household help and her family who lived in a couple of rooms nearby. And the enumerator is asking us everything. And I kept thinking, okay, are they going to get to this household help or not? And turned out that they were so good. Then not only did they get information about our family, he very carefully asked us about the helper and then went to their household to get the information. The quality of data collection done by some of the census enumerators in India is just outstanding.
9: And those experiences also gave Sonal De Desai a sense of how people across India view the census. Many see taking part as a basic civic duty.
18: People are pretty used to the idea of census. They do want to cooperate in as much as they can.
9: To understand how India's census became the vast operation it is today, we need to look at where it began. Historian Tripura Daman Singh says, the original census was born out of crisis.
20: Censuses were very much an outcome of the 1857 uprising. What happened was that the East India Company was disbanded and the Crown took over the government of India. And they were faced with an underlying problem that was at its crux quite basic. The uprising had exposed the quite dangerous lack of knowledge about this vast territory that the Crown had just become the ruler of. If further discontent were to be avoided, then they really needed to understand their subject population a lot better. And then, of course, if you wanted to improve government, you needed better estimates and statistics for your revenue administration, for your fiscal needs, for sanitation and public health, which were increasingly becoming a thing.
9: And so, India quickly became the template for the British to work from when gathering data. Here's Indian sociologist and caste expert, Professor Satish Deshpande.
21: Indian statisticians were at the forefront of the development of the technology of a sample survey, something that is taken for granted today. On the other hand, the British colonialism perfected most of its techniques of governance, including the technique of the census, because India was its largest laboratory and the most complex place among the British colonies. In the early period, that is to say in the 19th and the early 20th century, there was also a major anthropological side, the need to know and understand this huge country that they were governing with actually a very, very small, relatively speaking, a very small set of administrators. So in many ways, the technology of the modern census, India is the birthplace of that technology. And India is a very critical place in the history of that technology. So the first proper decennial every 10 years census started in 1881. And some of the colonial administrators got quite enthusiastic about this. So, for example, the first professors of anthropology in Cambridge and Oxford universities were former census commissioners.
9: India's statisticians really were leading the world. Techniques developed here were exported to other parts of the empire. But the original British census model hit difficulties, India's sheer diversity making it almost impossible to apply.
20: There were large pastoral nomadic populations with kind of no settled abode. There were no pre-existing registration systems like there had been in Britain. Britain had birth registers, parish registers, etc., against which the new kind of surveys could be checked. India had none of that. And then there were dozens upon dozens of languages and dialects. Often you had completely illiterate or semi-literate intermediaries and subjects. So they had to really address

0: So by the late 19th century, the Indian census is fully established, counted every 10 years from 1881 until 1931. There is a census in 1941, but the stripped-down wartime exercise without caste. Then comes a decade of upheaval, war, famine, partition, independence, and the new Indian government has to decide whether caste should ever be surveyed again.
1: The idea that caste and modernity could coexist was a very uncomfortable idea. Understandably, the early Indian leadership thought that caste should be done away with. Unlike religion, unlike many other things, which are essential to our identity as Indians. And this was, given the circumstances at that time, in retrospect, this appears naive. But at that time, it was a very, very understandable response to caste. So if you want to abolish it, then it was felt that counting it would be counterproductive. And that's true as well, that counting caste would give it fresh life. Plus, there was this association with the British colonial divide and rule policy. So the new Indian government said, we will not count caste.
0: So after independence from Great Britain, India drops caste from the 1951 census altogether. It means those questions have not actually been recorded in an Indian census for 95 years. Decisions today are still being made on data that is almost a century old. Surveying caste now is an enormous undertaking. But what actually is caste?
1: Think of it as a form of identity. Unlike race or gender, it is difficult to detect caste visually, as one might say racial difference or gender difference most of the time. The simplest way to think of it is as a sort of tree, where the identity part of caste is the trunk of the tree. The economic part of caste are the roots, and its branches are political. Caste is an institution that regulates both identity in its double-edged sense. That is to say, it promotes feelings of we-ness and belonging on the one hand, and otherness and othering on the other hand. And it is largely not a matter of choice at all. It is given by birth. So it's a kind of a complex form of identity, but it also regulates life chances in India today.
0: People in other parts of the world often confuse caste with class.
1: In India, caste and class are very, very closely intertwined together. It's very hard to separate them. Let me put it this way. While caste may not determine your class, the meaning of your class position is greatly inflected by the caste position that you occupy. So being an upper class person is all very well, but if you are a lower caste person who happens to be in the upper classes, you're going to be a minority. And if you're going to be an upper caste person in an upper class position, you're going to be surrounded by people like yourselves in your class. But what your class means for you, whether you're upper class, lower class, or middle class, is shaped by your caste position. And in fact, some of us in academics have suggested various ways of thinking of them together, you know, making it difficult to think of them separately. So neologisms like classed, for example, have been experimented with in India.
0: And caste is always evolving.
1: We have to think of caste as a sort of semi-benign, semi-toxic virus that, you know, that inhabits the human body as a normal situation. It's not a disease. It's a norm. Adapts as our bodies adapt to the world. It also adapts to the world. So in that sense, it's changing all the time, but it's there all the time. The problem is that it's not visible in the same way. And the languages that are available to us at a specific historical moment to speak about caste keep changing. And these languages constrain us and enable us in different ways.
0: So 95 years since it was last counted, the census teams will once again be asking about caste. With more than 3,000 castes and many more subcastes, it's one of the most complex questions enumerators will attempt to measure.
1: Asking somebody their caste in India is itself a social event.

0: So I respond to that according to what sort of social event I think it is. I'm thinking, who is this person who's asking me? What is his status relative to mine? How am I supposed to answer? Am I supposed to answer from above as somebody who's graciously answering a question that an underling is asking? Or am I below this person who has authority or who has, power over me, and therefore I must answer in a very humble way? It's not a simple question, because the way that you ask and answer such a question is itself tied up with social status.
1: After nearly a century without up-to-date caste data, India is trying to understand how its social landscape has changed. Sociologist Sonal Desai says the picture is far from straightforward.
2: Historically, what the caste data was collected was on the five big categories. That sort of allowed people to put themselves into categories that are most disadvantaged and who are eligible for affirmative action benefits. Now the idea is that let's try and collect caste information for everyone so that what we can do is we can determine what proportion of population falls into this either the lowest caste or the middle caste, so that the reservation for them in jobs, in politics, etc., can be readjusted. The problem is that the counting of these castes is very difficult, largely because there are so many names. It's the same thing for our occupations. You could be a clerk in a government. You could be a clerk in a small shop. And those are very different kind of positions. Similarly, the castes can be sort of taken very broadly or very narrowly. What is really needed in India is to get an accurate count of various castes so that we can evaluate A, who is deserving or who has been left behind and hence is deserving of some sort of affirmative action. And B, which is even more politically sensitive, is which caste has actually done well now and maybe it doesn't need to be receiving some of the affirmative action benefits.
1: 95 years on, how do people feel about being asked the caste question again? I've been catching up with a group of friends in Guwahati.
3: Hello, I'm Anindam Goswami from Assam, Guwahati.
4: Hello, I'm Konkana. I'm working as a banker in Assam.
5: Hello, I'm Varsha. I'm a research scholar and based in Guwahati.
6: What does caste mean in your everyday life? Do you know your caste?
7: I know my caste.
6: When a census person comes over, are you comfortable sharing it?
7: Yes, I am.
5: For me, caste in everyday society is something which is irrelevant for me. Sometimes I would like to conceal my surname because, as you know, in India, people associate your caste with your surname. So I don't want anybody to know me for my caste, but for who I am. What people notice first about you when you say your name is your surname and then your caste. Oh, acha, you belong to that, you belong to this. And then they kind of relate to you in that sense. If you're from their community, the conversation would be different. You know what I mean? Also, in our marriages, occupation, everywhere caste is, somewhere ingrained in a manner you don't want it to be. If I would have that option, I would omit my surname and I'd just say caste is irrelevant.
3: Because coming from a specific caste also, we can say that it is irrelevant, which is true. But then, if we talk about a person who belongs to the so-called, lower caste, I think caste in that person's everyday life really matters. And he can never shy away or he can never escape that thing. Which I, coming from a very different caste, can really get away from that thing. For me, it is irrelevant. But for others, it's very, very different than how it is for me.
4: I have been treated differently because of my caste. I have seen people talking to me in a different manner and bringing up caste to just sometimes kind of patronize me also. Which is a negative thing, but coming from a place of privilege, I cannot say that it does not affect others the way it affects me. But I think it is ingrained in our minds. And from decades and generations, we have been operating in a certain society where caste has always mattered.
5: Actually, yeah. It's a big elephant in the whole society, not in the room. Where people know it exists, they kind of, slightly ignore it and let it be.
3: Yeah, we see two different things here. Exactly polar opposite, I guess. So there is one thing that is the privilege that my friend just talked about. Also, there is a kind of reverse bias, We don't enjoy both. as millennials and Gen Z people, we do not enjoy the privileges as well. We don't want, we don't demand the privileges, but we also don't want the reverse bias that sometimes we see. But we cannot be complaining about the reverse bias because there are other people who are facing worse situations than us.
5: When you have official data in a census based on caste, like for example, there are certain ghetto areas, yeah, right, only based on caste, where they are, you know, marked as communities who are backward, okay? True. That will again, you know, kind of create something in a society we can't imagine about.
3: Exactly.
5: People would not want to go there. Private companies might not want to invest because they know they will not have that kind of a profit. So my point is there, when you point it out, that data should be secure.
6: With me, as a child of an intercaste marriage, and especially where my mother is a Brahmin and my father belonged to an OBC community. So now when the census arrives at my house and they ask for my caste, I don't really know what caste do I actually apply for. Like, we understand that caste is patrilineal, which by that logic, I should actually opt for my father's caste. But I've never really grown up with him, and I've never really interacted or had any sort of sense of belonging with the community. And since my upbringing has been with my mother and my mother's family, the kind of lived experience is of a Brahmin lived experience, although I would not fall under the Brahmin category. So it becomes very confusing scenario for me. And I was actually checking up online if I could refuse to answer the question about caste. What I've recently gathered is that you could just say you're Indian.
3: I'm wanting to believe the census makes good effect on the society regarding upliftment and all. But I just cannot divorce the religion and the caste. It's very difficult. Because religion is in us. We're not in religion. It is living in us. I really want to believe we can try and move outside this a little bit. But it will take time.
1: Sociologist and Professor Amitabh Kundu has been looking at the issue of caste for over 40 years.
8: Now what happens? The moment you mention your caste, you try to give your other responses, which is caste compliant. You know, your food habits, whether your wife is working outside or not. You know, there are many castes in India where the woman would not go out. So your responses may be caste compliant rather than describing the actual situation.
1: And actually, India has attempted to count caste in recent years. Gilles Venier is a New Delhi-based political scientist.
9: The census in 2011 did not include caste enumeration, but there was a separate exercise called the Socioeconomic and Caste Census, which was conducted by a different ministry. Some of the data was released in 2015, but all the caste information was withheld. And the official explanation at the time provided by the government was that there were data quality problems, there were errors, inconsistencies, duplicate entries, and just the sheer complexity of reconciling thousands and thousands of reported caste names into a coherent taxonomy. So different states sometimes grant different status to similar castes. Some castes have different names in different places. The spelling is haywire, so it's an extraordinary complex exercise.
8: Something with like 2 million castes were recorded, because everybody recorded. Sometimes some people record their own profession, some people recorded their surname and their linguistic variations. There are different states, so same caste may be spelled differently. So this made absolutely no sense. So this time what they are trying to do is to standardize. Don't give the option to write down what caste you belong to, but they are giving the standard options for each state. Out of these, how many? So that they become comparable, remain a few thousands. So that is the challenge. Can we generate the caste data appropriately by giving some kind of a standard option?
1: But the Indian government is confident it can collect accurate data this time around. Ministers recognize the sensitivities around caste and argue that collecting the information is essential to give policymakers a clearer picture of inequality. Coming up, as a documentary Mapping India, the World's Largest Count continues from the BBC World Service. the challenges of capturing language and religion in one of the world's most diverse democracies.
10: All languages will not be counted. Many mother tongues will be left out. That's the fear.
1: And population explosion. Will India's 1.4 billion strong headcount rise again?

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1: Wait, so you're saying if I live in New York City, I have a congressperson, senator, state senator, an assembly person, district judge, a mayor, a governor, and a borough president? 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
3: I'm Brijmanu Barua in Assam, and after the news, I'll be telling you about the world's biggest census.
4: The scale is staggering, and by definition, it significantly increases every time. Since last year, India is the world's largest populated country with 1.4 billion inhabitants and counting.
3: That's Mapping India, the world's largest count, after the very latest stories from the BBC World Service.
5: BBC News with Moira Alderson. Russia has carried out another massive attack on the Kyiv region of Ukraine overnight. At least two people were reported killed, including a child who was found buried under the rubble of a house. One of Kyiv's power plants has also been hit. The Chinese AI company Moonshot says it's conducting an internal review after a security firm said it had persuaded two of its AI models to discuss making chemical and biological weapons. The firm said they'd also discussed methods to carry out assassinations. An Emirati plane flying from Dubai to Tel Aviv in Israel was unexpectedly diverted and has now landed in Saudi Arabia. The Fly Dubai plane had transmitted a code used to report a hijacking. Israeli warplanes were scrambled in response, but Israeli media are now quoting security forces as saying the emergency was due to an altercation between the pilots aboard the flight. Africa's richest man, the Nigerian billionaire Aliko Dangote, is breaking ground today on the construction of a strategic oil refinery on the coast of Kenya. The ceremony is set to take place despite a court order to suspend the development while land disputes are resolved. The last US troops stationed in Iraq are set to withdraw today. It'll bring more than two decades of American military presence there to an end. The authorities in Puntland in Somalia say five crew members of a hijacked oil tanker were killed by pirates before security forces launched a planned rescue mission. A court in Tokyo has ruled that the human voice is legally protected after one of Japan's best-known anime actors claimed TikTok videos had featured an artificial intelligence clone of his voice. But the judge dismissed a demand from Kenjiro Tsuda for the removal of the videos. That's the latest BBC News.
3: I'm Brijmanu Barua, and this is the documentary Mapping India, the World's Largest Count, from the BBC World Service. This is not just the biggest census in the world. It also has more questions than ever before, up from 29 to 40. Everyone must legally take part in the census, and the government has spent a lot of time and money trying to raise awareness of the count. So are people getting to grips with it? I'm on the streets of Guwahati, the gateway to the northeast of India, finding out.
6: I'm Jyotirma Sharma, and I'm here from Royal Awas, Guwahati.
7: So when the census team comes to your door, what's the first thing you expect from them?
6: They'll be asking some personal questions like the numbers of people in my family, my father, mother, whatever the stuff that we all do.
7: So this census includes questions about caste. Like, okay. How do you feel about being asked about that? Like,
6: I won't say it's unnecessary, but as you know, like, I come from a, you know, Brahmin family, but I do not have that kind of thinking, you know, like, if a person who is a below caste than me, though, I do not care much. Like, I think of him as of the same level as me, you know. I won't say like, hey, you cannot come and do some stuff like that. So I'm like pretty cool with that. So I do not think like it's pretty sensitive, but I don't think it's unnecessary because, you know, majority of the people, they think like it's necessary. So I'm not going to question that.
3: So tell me about your experience with the census. What did they ask?
8: First, they asked how many people live there, and they asked if the floors are tiled or otherwise. Then they asked about the number of rooms. However, they don't count the kitchen as a separate room. They asked about the condition of the bathroom and toilet. They asked if it was inside or outside the house. Then they asked about the drainage conditions. Basically, they were trying to assess the hygiene and sanitation. They also asked about our source of water. I told them we have to buy water. Though yes, they also asked about our roof, whether we have a tin roof or if it's terraced. Then they asked about electricity, and they even asked if we have a radio or if we listen to FM. I told them we have a TV, which prompted them to ask if we have cable TV. I said yes. Then they asked if we had Wi-Fi internet services. I said yes, we have CCTV in our house.
9: My name is Ashok Kumar Sharma. I'm a retired teacher.
3: What do you expect when the census people show up at your door?
9: I feel that the correct estimate of the socio-economic conditions of the country is essential. Based on these estimates, the government can take measures for economic reforms. That is what I feel is the point of a census.
3: Do you see taking part in the census as a duty?
9: It's important that we cooperate when they arrive. As a good citizen or a conscious citizen of India, I'll definitely cooperate when they come. It's our duty as well to participate and cooperate in this process.
3: What are your thoughts on caste being included in the census for the first time since 1931?
9: I believe there is a need for caste being included in the census. With the help of the caste census, the government can identify the socio-economic conditions and study how many have been uplifted and how many still require assistance. The government can then outline schemes and plans to further alleviate those sections.
3: As we've already heard, caste is the most controversial addition back in the census for the first time in 95 years. But caste is only one part of a much wider picture, as people will also be asked to declare the nationality this time. And the Indian census captures religion, language, household conditions, gender data, social and economic indicators, migration patterns, education, health, and the everyday realities of how people live. One of the most sensitive parts of India's census is language. Not just what people speak, but how those languages are recognized, grouped, or sometimes absorbed into larger categories. The government says the census rationalizes and classifies the mother tongue responses it receives, grouping people's self-reported speech into the official list of recognized languages.
10: We have 22 languages listed in the constitution as the scheduled languages to be provided patronage, state patronage. But there are far more than those 22, and those get neglected, particularly in the census process.
3: And the census makes a further distinction between what people say they speak and what the state chooses to recognize.
10: Languages are what the government recognizes, and mother tongues are what the people claim.
3: That distinction between official languages and people's mother tongues is at the heart of how India counts language. And few people understand its consequences better than linguist Ganesh Devi, who led the largest independent survey of India's languages.
10: So 1961 census had a list of 1,652 mother tongues. In 1971, and they showed only 108 mother tongues.
3: That single administrative decision erased more than 1,000 names from the official record and reshaped India's linguistic map for decades.
10: There was a principle introduced that was, if there are more than 10,000 speakers of a language, the mother tongue, then the government census would include the name. If not, that inclusion was impossible. So in 2011 census, which is the last census India held, it had a list of 1,369 mother tongues.
3: It's a rule that still applies today, and it means that many smaller languages never make it onto the list at all.
10: If the state does not acknowledge the presence of a mother tongue, a language, then there is a very good chance that that language may disappear for want of encouragement. So from 1961 to 2011, exactly half a century, close to 280 mother tongues in India, unfortunately, died.
3: For Ganesh Devi, the census doesn't just record languages. It can help sustain them or hasten their decline.
10: Many languages will be brushed aside, put down under the label all others. That is the worry.
3: It's the limits of the census language list that led Ganesh Devi to begin the People's Linguistic Survey of India, his own nationwide study to understand what the country speaks beyond the official categories.
10: In the past, I had done an exhaustive, comprehensive linguistic survey of the country, covering 780 living languages. And this was spread over more than a decade. I'm surprised that it ever got completed, because it's a very vast country and great diversity.
3: In the last census in 2011, the top five recorded first languages were Hindi, Bengali, Marathi, Telugu, and Tamil. And the two biggest second languages were Hindi and English, with English being the largest non-native second language. And while many languages struggle to be counted in full, the same is true of religion. In 2011, Hindus made up nearly 80% of the population, Muslims around 14%, with Christians, Sikhs, Buddhists, and Jains making up much smaller shares, and hundreds of other faiths placed into a single category marked other. But as Ganesh Devi argues, that box hides an entire world of religious practice.
10: Famously, India has been a place for giving birth to many religions. Some are very, very prominent world over, like Buddhism, Jainism, Sikhism, Hinduism. There is, of course, Islam. There are some other religions practiced by a smaller number of people. But there are also the nature worshippers, the indigenous communities. In India, people either belong to a caste or they belong to a tribe. The caste people have all these standard religions. The tribes do not fall within those religious brackets. They follow their own religions. But the options given in the census schedule of questions is your religion. Are you a Hindu, a Muslim, Sikh, etc., or others? And so all these tribal communities with their religions will be described as other religions.
3: And that single word, other, is where hundreds of India's faiths disappear from view. One of the areas statisticians will be watching closely is how India counts women. Not just their numbers, but their work, their health, and their place in society. Here's Indian demographer Professor Amitav Kundu again.
11: Women are being underreported. And the underreporting is to the extent of around 1% or less than 1%. Women employment is being underreported. You know, when you ask detailed questions, you do find that your census has a systematic bias against women's employment. Undercounting of women in India has been a chronic problem, and that we have tried to improve over time. If woman is employed, is she in the agriculture? There is a tendency of the male head of the household to say, no, she's not working, because there is a problem of property, right to land. So the head of the household would like to mention that the woman is not working, but actually she's working. And if that is recognized, the head of the household may think that she will put a claim on the property. So there is a tendency of undercounting household work of the woman significantly, which is about 2 to 3%. Which is much higher than the undercount of the population per se.
3: And while the census asks women about fertility and records gender as male, female, or transgender, It doesn't ask anything about sexuality. India's census has never collected data on sexual orientation, and there are no plans to introduce those questions.
12: There are reality that census doesn't capture, and there is the reality that it does capture. Both affect women.
3: Indian demographer Sunil De Desai again.
12: What it doesn't capture always very well is the proportion of women who are working. Because women's work often doesn't get counted well. You know, you sort of think, okay, women are raising chicken, they are raising children, they are doing it all simultaneously, and maybe it's just part of their housework, instead of thinking of them as poultry farmers. So women's activities don't always get counted very well. And that is a particular issue with census, because census enumerators don't understand what women do. Women don't see themselves as working. But you know, the reality that census does capture, which has also been very important in India, has been that it was the census data which told us that India had more boys than girls. Every other country in the world has more girls than boys, because there are more girls survive more. In general, the childhood sex ratio tends to be favoring girls. In India, it tends to favor boys. And that was, the census was the first thing that picked it up. So now the question is, what are we going to find in this census? Whether this bias against daughters, which basically comes out of either neglect or sex selective abortion, has it disappeared?
3: Here's Indian focused economist and demographer, Dr. Sangeeta Vyas.
13: Many women do, you know, piecework, sewing and things like that. So they're working in the home. They're earning not a whole lot of money, but like they're still earning some money for their labor. And that would be the kind of thing that I worry about being missed.
12: Basically, I think you don't need to change census as much as you need to train your enumerators to understand and ask the right questions. So I think that there was this one census, I believe it might have been 1981 census, where women's groups got together and they printed up posters. And they distributed those posters to census workers to show them that all of these activities women could be doing, looking out of cow, collecting fuel and firewood and all that sort of things, should be counted as work. So I think what is needed is to train the census enumerators. And I believe that this is going to be the task for the next phase of the census.
3: And it's not just women's work that risks being undercounted. Disability is another area where the numbers may not tell the full story.
11: There are certain things where people would have hesitation in publicly giving the right information. For example, we have information on physically and mentally challenged people. India records very low percentage. United States would be something more than 15% of the people who will record some kind of a disability or a challenge. In the Indian context, it is much lower. It's 2%. And that's not because, you know, in a country which is relatively more malnourished and having less access to medical and other facilities, I would expect the percentage figure to be high. But since we don't have social security provisions, there's no advantage in my declaring that my child is challenged. Because if you get some kind of benefit, there is an incentive to declare that. And there is a social taboo to say that my daughter has some eyesight problem or some automotor disability. So they try to hide that.
3: It means millions of people may be missing from the official record and from the services that depend on it. And despite new technology and a vast army of enumerators, there are still basic challenges facing India's census teams. Sunil De Desai again.
12: So the two areas of blind spot that are interesting, and they're at the opposite end of the spectrum. One is actually homeless people. And capturing homeless people in any country is very difficult. US has to make great efforts and still doesn't succeed. So capturing people who are not located in a particular residence is a difficult task. The second area that we might have to look at is actually the rich people. Getting to the rich people is much harder than even getting to the poor people. So that might be something that census will have to make a greater effort.
3: So at both ends of society, there are people the census struggles to count, those with no address and those behind walls. The government says it's aware of these gaps. In its own census instructions, it describes houseless people as a vulnerable group needing special nighttime enumeration. and it tells states to prepare plans for areas difficult to access, including locked or restricted households, to make sure they're covered.
11: My first worry is about the option being given to the educated, organized sector, relatively middle class and the upper class, to fill up the questionnaire digitally online. Because I think presence of a person allows some kind of cross-checking. Somebody can't say, oh, I have nothing in my house, I'm very poor. And the person who is enumerator, who is sitting in front of you. So, you know, it has happened since I've been associated with some of the enumerators. They say they would mention about three children. And then you say, but I saw the another child here. Oh, yes, I forgot, you know, that is somebody is also there, which is related. So somebody being present makes the respondent read the concepts, understand the what is being required. On the other hand, if they are doing it casually and the for the middle class and the upper class, the time that they give is much less and they think it's a burden. You know, for the poor, it's a question of insecurity. They would like to be counted. But for the rich, it doesn't matter. So they might not really spend that much of time in responding if they are doing it digitally.
3: But Professor Amitav Kundu says there are even deeper blind spots.
11: The Registrar General in 2011 was a good friend and he used to share the fact that in the localities where the minority population lives or the areas where the Scheduled Caste, Scheduled Tribe population live, there is a demand that we have not been counted properly. Please, my house has not been visited. And it's quite possible that the enumerator found the house locked and collected the information. So they said we took special care of sending people because there is awareness that we should be counted.
3: And the Indian government is moving ahead with a separate count for what it calls the particularly vulnerable tribal groups, the PVTGs, saying that clearer data will finally correct decades of statistical invisibility. Another area the census will be watching closely is migration. Who's moving, where they're going, and how long they've been there.
14: India is known for its migration. We have the largest diaspora in the whole world. And as a country, India is also one of the most important recipients from other countries in the South Asian region.
3: Indian migration specialist Dr. Binoy Peter is the executive director of the Center for Migration and Inclusive Development.
14: Internal migration in India is many times larger than the international migration from the country, which means it's humongous. India being the most populous country in the world, there is substantial internal migration for various reasons. Over a period of time, there is significant migration from north to south. Corridors have evolved connecting northern Indian states to southern Indian states, particularly, I would say, eastern and northeastern states to southern Indian states. Because in the west, you have for people from Rajasthan and Gujarat, you have Gujarat, Ahmedabad, Surat, these industrial towns, and then you have Mumbai. But rest of India towards central, eastern and northeastern side, people were moving towards southern state because climate change has been impacting agriculture. Then there is better access to education and you also can liberate yourself from the caste-related vocations or occupations in your native place. You are not constrained to do what your caste identity demands in the rural area. So if you go out, you can do any work. The direction of migration is now towards south. Because of the acute shortage of workers, the wage rates are very high. I mean, in Kerala, you have the highest wage rates in the entire Indian subcontinent in the informal sector. So it's very difficult to hire a worker to get some heavy physical job done compared to hiring an accountant or a formal worker for a clerical job. So there are so many factors that are contributing to the evolution of new corridors towards southern Indian states from eastern Indian states. Some of the longest migration corridors have evolved over time in the past few decades, I would say, and these are going to stay.
3: So as we know, India is the world's most populous country. But the big question is, will it keep growing? Here's political scientist Gilles Vernier.
15: The Indian census
4: is the world's largest population enumeration exercise. The scale is staggering, and by definition, it significantly increases every time. Since last year, India is the world's largest populated country with 1.4 billion inhabitants and counting. And since the last census was conducted in 2011, India has added about 200 million people to its population. That alone is more people than in the world's most populous countries. And so one can imagine that the logistics alone of conducting the Indian census is staggering.
3: And that sheer scale is why the census matters, because India's population story is changing fast. One of the biggest shifts is simply where people live.
11: In addition to the urban centers identified on the basis of the past census data, they're also using the satellite information, and that is happening in many countries. In India, we have not done it so far to see that the identification of the urban centers is not on the lower side. There's a major concern from the Indian planners that urban population is being underestimated. Since urban is being undercounted, overall development is also being underreported. Since urban figures are higher, the developmental indicators are higher than the rural development indicators, and if the urban population is undercounted, the overall reporting of development gets underestimated. But I think it's very important that we identify the urban centers properly.
12: Of course, we can tell that Indian population is aging, but where is that aging population located? We don't know.
3: Sonal De Desai again.
12: We don't know how much migration has taken place, because some states of India actually are seeing a large outflux of people from, you know, hilly states. People are moving down in search of jobs, leaving their elderly parents and sometimes women and children behind. So getting all this data will be very important, particularly when we start thinking about the number of elderly and who cares for them. I think the biggest concern, of course, is that the southern states have been experiencing fertility decline. So their population share in the country has gone down compared to the northern states. And if you are going to do reallocation of either resources or electoral votes based on the population count, there will be a reallocation and change in power structure between the northern and the southern states.
3: The census will also update the sex ratio at birth. One person watching the fertility decline closely is economist and demographer Sangeeta Vyas.
13: Fertility in India is declining quite rapidly, and this is happening despite relatively low labor force participation among women, and despite the fact that most women get married at a young age and most women have kids at a fairly young age. So I'm keen to see what these patterns are.
10: Despite a lot of incentives, women are not coming forward to go for children. The basic reason is because that's a motherhood penalty, we call it. Women has to bear more cost compared to men in terms of bearing children. Several states of India have much lower fertility than England and France. A TFR of France is 1.7. Several European countries have 1.5, 1.4, 1.2. But several of Indian states are 1.1, 1.2.
3: So if fertility is falling and some states are already at ultra-low levels, where is India heading next? Indian demographer Dr. Srinivas Goli from the International Institute for Population Sciences in Mumbai has been tracking the long-term trend.
10: We never thought that Delhi will be reaching 1.1 fertility in such a fast way. Actually, we are predicting that the population peak, if it is currently according to UN Population Prospect 2024, it is 2061. But it might come slightly earlier than maybe 2055 or even 2050. India might even get old before getting rich.
3: The census will give us the definitive count as it stands. But the deeper story is already clear. Fertility is falling, the South is aging, the North is still young. India may be far more urban than we think, and a population peak is likely to come sooner than expected. The census detail will show how the world's most populous nation is changing, and what that means for this diverse country's future. You've been listening to the documentary, Mapping India, the World's Largest Count, with me, Brijbhanu Barua, in Assam. The program was produced by Ashley Byrne
7: and is a Made in Manchester production for the BBC World Service.

0: 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Also, the September edition of our series Wild NYC. 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
1: 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Glad to have your company on this early Wednesday morning. Nice weather in store for us next couple of days. Partly cloudy for the overnight, lows in the upper 50s. Mostly sunny for today, highs in the mid-70s. And partly sunny tomorrow, highs in the upper 70s.
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3: This is Alex Ritson with the newsroom. Donald Trump strikes a gentleman's agreement with America's AI bosses over safety fears, even as researchers claim they persuaded a Chinese system to talk about bioweapons. A special report from Gaza on how children are coping in the territory, which is still under near daily attack.
4: In the long run, people's immunity weakens. A patient would need to undergo surgery every day or every other day. Over the coming years, you will see the number of amputees rise daily, even if the war stops.
5: No.
3: A fly-to-by passenger jet en route from to Tel Aviv reportedly sends a hijack code. Now officials say there may have been a fight between the pilots. Africa's richest man starts construction of a potentially game-changing oil refinery on disputed land in Kenya. And 50 years on from Stevie Wonder's most famous album, New Songs from the Key of Life. First, a full bulletin of the latest world news.
6: BBC News with Moira Alderson. Russia has carried out another massive attack on Ukraine's Kyiv region overnight, using dozens of missiles and drones. At least two people have died, including a child who was found buried under the rubble of a house. Paul Adams reports from Kyiv.
7: After a night punctuated by the sound of explosions, the people of Kyiv woke to find the city blanketed by thick, acrid smoke. An air raid alert was still on, and the distant sound of air defense gunfire echoed through the murky atmosphere. The authorities say that once again this city was the focus of Russia's overnight attacks, which involved scores of drones and ballistic missiles. At least two people have been reported killed. Russia's Ministry of Defense said it targeted energy infrastructure and a communications center. It seems at least one of Kyiv's power plants was hit.
6: The Chinese AI company Moonshot says it's conducting an internal review after a security firm said it had persuaded two of its models to discuss making chemical and biological weapons as well as assassination methods. Chris Vallance reports.
8: Researchers from the AI security company MindGuard say they discovered a way to convince the AI models to disregard their usual safety rules, a process known in the industry as jailbreaking. MindGuard says it warned Moonshot about the jailbreak at the end of July, but received no response. Since being approached by the BBC for comment, Moonshot has contacted MindGuard seeking more information about the jailbreak, saying its AI model had generally shown a high refusal rate for these types of requests. Moonshot told the BBC it welcomed third-party input as a key pillar for building better and safer AI.
6: Chris Vallance reporting. An Emirati plane flying from Dubai to Tel Aviv was unexpectedly diverted from its flight path and has now landed in Saudi Arabia. The Fly Dubai plane had transmitted a code used to report a hijacking. Israeli warplanes were scrambled in response, but Israeli media are now quoting security sources as saying the emergency was due to an altercation between the pilots aboard the flight. Africa's richest man, the Nigerian billionaire Aliko Dangote, is breaking ground on the construction of a strategic oil refinery on the coast of Kenya today. There have been clashes between the police and protesters who say the land where it will be built belongs to them. Mr. Dangote spoke to the BBC ahead of the groundbreaking ceremony in Lamu.
9: We Africans who develop Africa, whether they like it or they don't like it, we are moving. It's a moving train. Either you join it or you'll be crushed along the way. But the issue today, price you cannot change, you know, because we buy crude based on the traded market. But there are a lot of other expenses that were actually cut down, okay, to make sure that, yes, we accommodate our own markets.
6: World news from the BBC. A court in Tokyo has ruled that the human voice is legally protected after one of Japan's best-known anime actors claimed TikTok videos had featured an artificial intelligence clone of his voice. The case is believed to be the first in Japan attempting to defend an individual's voice against AI-generated copies. Kurumi Mori reports from Tokyo.
5: Japanese voice actor Kenji Notsuda sued TikTok's operator over more than 180 videos using AI-generated narration that he said mimicked his voice without permission. He argued the videos exploited the commercial value of his voice, but TikTok said the audio was trained on someone else and represented a generic male voice. The judge dismissed the case to remove the videos, but ruled that a person's voice, like their likeness, is a symbol of their personality. This indicates that voices are also protected by publicity rights.
6: The last U.S. troops stationed in Iraq are set to withdraw today, bringing more than two decades of American military presence there to an end. U.S. troops first invaded in 2003, leading a coalition that toppled Iraq's longtime leader Saddam Hussein. They returned in 2014 as part of a campaign against the Islamic State group. The authorities in Puntland in Somalia say five crew members of a hijacked oil tanker have been killed by pirates before security forces launched a planned rescue mission. A government minister from the semi-autonomous state denied that they had been killed in an exchange of fire between Puntland forces and the pirates. And police in Fiji are investigating how 39 parcels of cocaine stored in a supposedly secure evidence vault either disappeared or were replaced with packages of baking flour. The parcels, each weighing about a kilogram, were seized in 2019 when tests proved they contained cocaine. Police say they've identified six people of interest in an investigation they're conducting with the utmost urgency. BBC News.
3: Hello, this is Alex Ritson with the newsroom. It's clear that artificial intelligence could have huge benefits for mankind, but in recent weeks there has been a growing global concern over the risks the technology could pose to humanity, and some of those warnings have come from the industry itself. On Tuesday, President Trump met tech executives at the White House with those concerns very much in the spotlight, and they signed an agreement on regulating AI, which Mr. Trump says is morally binding. Samira Hussein has more.
10: A parade of AI execs broke bread with President Trump and members of his administration. Their message? Artificial intelligence needs guardrails and the government needs to step in.
11: A committee of sorts where we put maybe 10 people on that committee, it could be from that group, so the committee can watch over the whole enterprise. Yeah.
10: So why are the big names in the industry asking for rules? AI firms say that the technology, it's developing way too fast, and there are some really big risks. They may think that the technology poses a great threat, but it also happens to coincide with when some of these companies are about to make enormous sums of money, as news of Anthropic's public offering shows. So why doesn't President Trump want to regulate?
11: You're going to have a winner or you're going to have a loser. We're leading now over China and everyone else, and I want to keep it that way. I want to keep it that way. The only way you can keep it that way is to do exactly what we're doing right now. We don't want to stifle growth.
10: For President Trump, artificial intelligence is all about maintaining the competitive advantage, especially when it comes to China. Basically, he wants America to dominate AI.
3: Leaders of all the major AI companies were at the White House meeting. Here's what some of them had to say about the plan.
12: AI has incredible benefits. I've talked about the medical benefits of the technology. As the president has said, you know, whoever wins AI wins. I think that's very important. But I think the technology has very real risks. And, you know, the mechanism, how we address those risks, is still under discussion.
13: I think that these are good steps forward. The idea isn't that this is the only thing that we will ever do. It is that this is a start and an accord that the whole industry could come to.
14: We are going to have to create new technologies to advance the capabilities of AI, but we're also creating new technologies to advance the safety of AI.
3: Anthropic's Dario Amodi, Mark Zuckerberg from Meta, and NVIDIA's Jensen Huang. President Trump also ruled out any sort of joint venture with China in artificial intelligence. He said that would amount to giving away secrets to America's main economic rival. And in China, there's also been concerns about the technology. A leading AI company there, Moonshot, says it's conducting an internal review after researchers were able to persuade two of its models to tell them how to make biological weapons and carry out assassinations. Our senior technology reporter, Chris Vallance, is following the story. Chris, this Moonshot stuff, quite extraordinary revelations. Tell us more.
15: Well, it's interesting. We'll say a bit about the extraordinariness of it, if you like. What happened here is there is an AI security company called MindGuard, and they figured out a way to persuade two versions of Moonshot's Kimi model to disregard its own safety guardrails and pretty much discuss any topic they wanted it to. In this case, some examples of the kind of things it discussed were biological weapons, chemical weapons, and ways in which you might carry out assassinations, to name but a few. This kind of disregarding of its own safety rules is called jailbreaking. And the interesting thing about that is if you look at, for example, last year's report by the UK's AI Security Institute, they say they were able to jailbreak pretty much every model that they tested, and that will include some of the big name models. So, you know, jailbreaking is something that the industry is very aware of. It's a risk that the industry takes very seriously because obviously they don't want people doing bad things with their models, persuading them to do things. This will include some of the big name models. So, you know, jailbreaking is something that the industry is very aware of. It's a risk that the industry takes very seriously because obviously they don't want people doing bad things with their models, persuading them to do things the safety rules are meant to stop. But it's a problem that people find, they're certainly making it harder to jailbreak these models, but they find it very hard to remove the risk completely.
3: What has been Moonshot's response?
15: Well, Moonshot says it's still in discussions with MindGuard over what they found. It says it's conducting an internal review as well. It also says it welcomes third-party input to help make the model safer. And it says in an email it sent to MindGuard, which it shared part of that with us, it said that in its experience, the model generally refused these kinds of requests.
3: How worried should we be, given that this kind of information, it's been out there in places like the dark web for people who were seeking it for a long time?
15: As I said, I think from the AI firm's point of view, jailbreaking is a serious concern. It's one of the things that they worry about. Obviously, there are technical measures that they can deploy, and those technical measures seem to be getting more effective as time goes on.
3: Thank you very much, Chris. Chris Vallance there. It looked at first like a hijacking. An Emirati plane on the way from Dubai to Tel Aviv was unexpectedly diverted and landed in Saudi Arabia. The Fly Dubai plane had a number of Israeli passengers on board, but the reason for the sudden change of flight path may have been something more mundane. Let's join our correspondent in Jerusalem, John Donison. John, do we know yet what happened?
16: We don't know for certain what happened. It wasn't a hijacking in the end, but it certainly caused considerable alarm. Around 170 people on board, Israeli and Saudi fighter jets were scrambled after one of the pilots reportedly sent a signal saying that the plane had been taken over. Now, I've just seen an interview with one of the Israeli passengers who was on board. She's now safe, and like all the passengers, has got off the plane, which was diverted to Saudi Arabia. She said that they thought the plane was going down. The crew called for help, and Israeli passengers on the plane went and tied down the pilot after reports that there was a fight between the pilot and the co-pilot.
3: It sounds extraordinary. Any lessons here? I mean, how can something like that be avoided?

0: Israeli forces still conduct near-daily strikes against what it says are Hamas targets. For ordinary Palestinians in Gaza, life is precarious. The Hamas-run health ministry says more than 1,400 people have been killed since last October. And doctors say that Israel is restricting vital medical supplies to patients in hospitals. Israel denies this. The BBC's Emir Nader reports now on how the children in particular are coping.
1: Six-year-old Rasil is getting ready for skin graft surgery. Earlier she had seizures caused by a shrapnel fragment in her brain, which her doctors cannot remove. On July the 30th, Rasil was sleeping with her family in their tent in Al-Mawasi camp in southern Gaza, when witnesses say they were hit by an Israeli airstrike. She was injured along with her mother and brother. Her nine-year-old sister, Ratil, was killed. Rasil's father Mahmoud watches over her in the hospital bed, the distress palpable on both their faces.
2: I asked them, where is Ratil? Nobody answered. I asked my wife's cousins, where is Ratil? They said, in the morgue. I couldn't hold myself together. They used to play together all the time. It's only been 2 or 3 days since she started eating again. I'm afraid that if my daughter stays in Gaza, she'll die.
1: Rasil has had more than 20 operations in order to clean wounds that keep getting infected. MSF's Dr. Awani Al-Jafarawi at Nasser Hospital is looking after her.
3: Her current wounds have multi-drug-resistant bacteria, so the solution is to try and clean the wounds every day or every other day, washing them in the operation room and trying as much as possible to control the infections.
1: Dr. Al-Jafarawi explains the long-term consequences of the failure of key antibiotics he is seeing on his ward.
3: In the long run, people's immunity weakens. A patient would need to undergo surgery every day or every other day. Over the coming years, you will see the number of amputees rise daily, even if the war stops.
1: Israel says it allows medicines to enter Gaza without restriction, including antibiotics. But multiple humanitarian organizations and medical staff across Gaza have told the BBC that there are major shortages of essential drugs. Other factors that risk people's health are also at play. Rats and other pests have spread. Neighborhood volunteer Mahmoud sprays pesticides around the rubble where he lives.
4: The kids have developed severe allergies from these rodents and insects. They started bringing us diseases we had never heard of before. Honestly, we are sick of this life.
1: For children in Gaza, bombardment is an ever-present threat. On September the 1st, the Israel Defense Forces carried out a series of airstrikes during a raid near a school. At least 4 people were killed, including 2 children. The IDF says that it was part of an operation to capture the head of Hamas's internal security service. Dawat Kuddeh is a teacher at the school.
5: What war is over? There were over 200 children in my kindergarten right now. We were all evacuated from the building under bombardment.
1: Back at Nasser Hospital, Rasil, while waiting for a medical evacuation, has a new doll. She's named her after her dead sister, Ratil. The IDF says that they have no record of a strike that hit her family and regrets any harm to civilians. A few days ago, Rasil's father called the BBC to say they've been given permission to leave Gaza for treatment. But for the thousands of other children who are injured and traumatized, the wait for essential medicines or even a medical evacuation continues.
0: That report by Emir Nader. You're listening to the newsroom from the BBC World Service. Work is starting on constructing a $16 billion oil refinery in Kenya near the port of Lamu. When active, the site is expected to have a capacity of some 700,000 barrels of crude oil a day. But many residents of Lamu, which is a UNESCO World Heritage Site, oppose the construction, saying the refinery is set to be built on land that they and their families have lived on and farmed for generations. Waleed Ali is co-founder of community-based organisation Save Lamu.
6: Our community concern as a civil society is an environmental issue, because we are very much concerned there will be environmental impact. And yet, the investors, they have not yet doing any environmental comprehensive social assessment. So we are very scared as a civil society.

0: there will be neglecting of the environmental law in Kenya.
1: But Nigerian billionaire Aliko Dangote, who is bankrolling the project, says it will go ahead, whatever the protesters say.
2: Nobody wants Africa to develop. That's why we Africans will develop Africa. Whether they like it or they don't like it, we are moving. It's a moving train. Either you join it or you'll be crushed along the way. We don't have a problem with that.
1: Let's speak to Nkechi Ogbonna, the BBC's Africa business reporter, who's in the Kenyan capital, Nairobi. Nkechi, just tell us about the significance of this project.
3: Right. This project aims to be a game changer for energy security in the East African region. President William Ruto has said repeatedly that this is not a Kenyan project, that it belongs to the entire East African community. It also hopes to encourage energy stability as well and ensure steady supply of fuel following the fallout of the U.S.-Israel war with Iran and how fuel prices soared high in the region, impacting most African countries.
1: But as we heard in that clip, many, many protests against it.
3: Yes. Yesterday in Lamu, there were protests against the construction of the project. Residents believe that land was... there were land disputes and land is being grabbed, ancestral land in this case. Or they also have environmental concerns and they actually approached Kenya's High Court to suspend the beginning of the construction. But the court had said the status quo would continue, although there is a hearing on the 14th of October for the case.
1: And Lamu, I mean, it's a UNESCO heritage site, isn't it?
3: Yes, it is. It has, it's in the coastal part of Kenya, in the north eastern part of the country. It has beautiful beaches. It has a huge tourist potential and it generates a lot of visitors every year. So residents are really very worried about this. Also, they say the population is about 160,000 people in the entire county, and they are worried what this new construction would do to already scarce resources in the region.
1: Aliko Dangote is Africa's richest man. Is the entire project funded essentially by African business?
3: Well, he's spearheading the project, but it is believed that there is some funding from the Africa Finance Corporation, the AFC. It's also believed that Aliko is also going to work with regional governments from the neighboring Ethiopia and South Sudan and Uganda as well. There is also going to be a pipeline that would provide the crude oil from South Sudan along the Ethiopia-Tanzania corridor.
1: Nkechi Ogbonna, thank you. During the night, the people of Kyiv were once again woken by the sound of explosions and the smell of burning buildings. The authorities say that the Ukrainian capital was once again the focus of Russia's overnight attacks, which involved both drones and ballistic missiles. At least two people have reportedly been killed. The Russian Defense Ministry said it targeted energy infrastructure and a communications center. Our correspondent in Kyiv, Paul Adams, gave us this update.
4: The whole city was blanketed in thick, acrid, foul-smelling smoke, which is now burned off, and it looks like a gorgeous day. But that was the effect of the strikes overnight, which do seem to have targeted at least one of the city's power plants. There were power cuts. We're told by the largest energy company in Ukraine, DTEC, that their staff have been working hard to restore power in the what's called the left bank, that is the east side of the city across the river from where we are. It was part of a substantial attack. I think I would hesitate to use the word massive, but we could certainly hear loud explosions in the distance around 3 o'clock in the morning. It certainly follows a pattern of recent Russian strikes, although I think one of the things that people will be looking at this morning is this the much anticipated beginning of Russia's renewed attempt to target the energy grid in particular as we head towards winter? It sometimes appears to be completely random. We have during the day multiple alerts, quite often drone strikes in assorted parts of the city, and sometimes people's homes are affected too. But you know, amid the kind of sense of indiscriminate attacks, you do detect patterns of Russian targeting. And I think that is why people will be curious to know if we are starting to see something very specifically aimed at the energy grid. The city is certainly preparing for that. Just yesterday morning, we were taken to one of 15 new facilities that have been built in the last 18 months around the city. They are small power plants. They are heavily protected. They're essentially in concrete bunkers protected by huge steel cages, which are designed to protect against drone strikes in particular. And those small power plants are designed to supplement the power from the larger and more vulnerable power plants, such as the one that was hit early this morning, at times when things could get difficult. So the city is certainly bracing itself for another difficult winter and making all sorts of quite important preparations for that.
1: Paul Adams in Kyiv, and you can get the very latest on that story on the BBC News website, bbcnews.com. Let's end this edition with a double album classic. Stevie Wonder's Songs in the Key of Life, which includes Sir Duke and Isn't She Lovely, has just turned 50. And to celebrate the occasion, fans can now hear more songs from the sessions. Four previously unreleased tracks have been retrieved from the vault and released as an EP. Big news for Stevie Wonder fans, including American proudcaster Zeth Lundy.

this was the culmination of a extremely unprecedented, prolific run of records that Stevie Wonder made in the mid-70s. It was like a four-year period where he knocked out five records that were all just absolutely brilliant. And it culminated with this ginormous, you know, two-album plus an extra EP set, Songs in the Key of Life, that was, again, it was just unprecedented. You know, the record deal he got, the amount of money he got was unprecedented. The creative control he had was unprecedented. And just the output, I'm not really sure that any artist, I'm going to go on a limb here and say, I don't know that any artist in musical history before or since has done what Stevie Wonder did. And so it's just a massive, massive accomplishment. I love the songs that have like these refrains that are like mantras, and they just go on and on, and it just makes you feel like, without sounding like a complete lunatic, it has like a spiritual feel to it, right? So like songs like As or Another Star, Joy Inside My Tears, these songs where like the refrain just keeps going on, and it feels like as it goes on, you're just like butting up against something like really transcendent.

So many artists use anniversaries as an excuse to sort of repackage, re-release their classic albums, add in outtakes or songs that we've never heard before. And it's very strange that an artist like Stevie Wonder has never done this, because we know he's very much like Prince and Bruce Springsteen, where they have these ginormous vaults where they have entire albums they've recorded that they've never released. And, you know, Bruce Springsteen has released stuff from the vault. Now that Prince has passed away, his estate has released a bunch of stuff from the vault. But Stevie, it's almost like Stevie's made us believe that the vault never existed, you know? But it did, and it's there. I've listened to them numerous times, and every time I have a smile beaming from ear to ear, which is the thing about Stevie Wonder. You watch Stevie Wonder play music, make music, you listen to Stevie Wonder music, and it just makes you happy, which in my book is the reason that we listen to music.

0: He was recording day and night. And the fact that these have not been heard and that they've been kept away, and now that they've been released, you know, it'd be one thing to be like, oh, I can see why these hadn't been released. They're really not that great. But these tracks are great. So I don't know. It's a nice little treat for us fans 50 years later.
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6: Coming up on Business Daily from the BBC World Service, from designing websites in Melbourne to working at Google, Cameron Adams went on to become one of the three co-founders of Canva, the design platform now used by hundreds of millions of people around the world. He tells me about failure and why artificial intelligence is forcing Canva to rethink how it works all over again. That's all coming up after the latest world news.
7: BBC News with Caroline Nichols. Russia has carried out another massive attack on the Kyiv region of Ukraine overnight. At least two people were reported killed, including a child who was found buried under the rubble of a house. One of Kyiv's power plants was hit. The Chinese AI company Moonshot says it's conducting an internal review after a security firm said it had persuaded two of its AI models to discuss making chemical and biological weapons. The firm said they'd also discussed methods to carry out assassinations. An Emirati plane flying to Dubai from Dubai to Tel Aviv in Israel was unexpectedly diverted and has now landed in Saudi Arabia. The Fly Dubai plane had transmitted a code used to report a hijacking, but Israeli media are now saying the emergency was due to a fight between the pilots aboard the flight. Africa's richest man, the Nigerian billionaire Aliko Dangote, is breaking ground today on the construction of a strategic oil refinery on the coast of Kenya. The ceremony is taking place despite a court order to suspend the development while land disputes are resolved. The last US troops are withdrawing from Iraq, bringing more than two decades of American military presence there to an end. The Pentagon said U.S. troops had defeated ISIS as an organized military threat in Iraq and across the region. The authorities in Puntland in Somalia say five crew members of a hijacked oil tanker were killed by pirates before security forces launched a planned rescue mission. A court in Tokyo has ruled that the human voice is legally protected after one of Japan's best-known anime actors claimed TikTok videos had featured an artificial intelligence clone of his voice. But the judge dismissed a demand for Kenjiro Suda for the removal of the videos. TikTok had argued the audio represented a generic male voice.
6: Hello, this is Business Daily on the BBC World Service. I'm Leanna Byrne. Today I'm speaking with Cameron Adams, who's the co-founder and chief product officer of Canva. Now, Cameron, Canva has more than a quarter of a billion people using it every month. It's generating billions of dollars in revenue. And you've personally gone from a web designer to one of Australia's wealthiest people. So when you hear all that, does some of that like not feel real to you sometimes?
8: It is great to be here, Leanna. And yes, it definitely doesn't feel real a lot of the time, particularly when someone like you reads out all those stats. It is a bit of a reminder of how far we've come.
6: Well, let's go right back. Where are you from? What was it like growing up where you were from in Australia?
8: Yeah, I grew up in Melbourne in Australia, which is down the bottom of Australia. I had, I think, a pretty normal upbringing. My parents fostered my creativity wherever they could, putting me into piano lessons and encouraging me to draw when I showed interest in that. But ultimately, I went into the field of both graphic design and computer science. And being able to meld those two things together, design and technology, served me really well, which got me some really interesting jobs. I worked at Google, I ran my own design agency for a while, and ultimately it led into helping create Canva.
6: And so when you were younger, and even back when you were at school, did you just follow your heart in terms of the subjects that you liked? Or did somebody in your family teach you about money and say, okay, this is what you need to do to become successful?
8: My parents, particularly my mum, was really keen on me either being a doctor or a lawyer. So I studied those dutifully in high school and wound up actually doing law in university. But I always really had my heart more set on the creative side. So I continued my drawing. I actually had a bit of a side hustle helping do designs for other students in high school. And I got a little bit of money from that, enough to put me through my teenage years. That ultimately led me to starting my own freelance business throughout university. So alongside my software engineering and law studies, I started a part-time job as a desktop publisher. That led into web design. When I left university, I actually didn't go and get a job. I totally forgot to apply for any law jobs and just kept rolling with the clients that I currently had. So I snowballed that into a bit of a design agency and ended up working with clients. And I started writing a lot about it as well. So I had my own blog that wound up getting me some book deals. And that got me enough notoriety to get me kind of a job interview at Google. And I had actually failed several job interviews at Google previously because I wasn't a good enough coder. And they didn't have many designers at the time. So one of the very first designers at Google got me a backdoor, basically skipped all the hiring process. And I started working on a project called Google Wave, which turned out to be a really interesting project that taught me a lot about startups and technology.
6: It says a lot, doesn't it, that somebody at Google was reading your blog. The Man in Blue, I believe, was the name of it. And I mean, you were pretty well known in the early internet world because of that blog.
8: Yeah, it was a really great outlet for me to explore what was going on. The internet was pretty wild at the time in terms of people were still figuring things out, how to build web pages, how to build applications. We had a bit of a community that developed around web design and JavaScript and web standards. So it was really exciting to explore that. And in terms of people were still figuring things out, how to build web pages, how to build applications. We had a bit of a community that developed around web design and JavaScript and web standards. So it was really exciting to explore that. And my writing meant that I got to try out a bunch of new things, which got people really interested.
6: When you got the job at Google, did it feel like you'd made it at that point?
8: It definitely made my mum happy for me to have a full-time job rather than being a layabout small business owner. But for me, it was really only the start of the beginning. There was still so much to learn. I didn't really know how to build a product. I'd spent my life building magazines and websites. Building a product that millions of people use is quite a different thing. And working with a technology team that has to scale, we went from 5 people in one room to 60 people working across the whole floor. So I learned a lot during the 4 years that I had at Google, and it really shaped me for my journey into startups after that.
6: You were working on Google Wave, weren't you? That was an incredibly ambitious project. Could you just tell me what that project was?
8: Yeah, I was working with some of the founders of Google Maps, and they had sold Google Maps to Google a few years prior. They'd scaled their product all around the world. But they always had this bigger idea at the back of their brains that they wanted to do, which was Google Wave, which for most of the world who haven't used it was a communications product that was quite groundbreaking. At the time, you didn't have real-time communication, you didn't have seamless docs and spreadsheets and chat all woven into the same product. And that's what Google Wave was. It broke so much ground in all of those areas and made it into this one amazing product that did so many things that it really confused a lot of people. So when we launched it wasn't a great success. The underlying technology was incredibly impressive, but most people couldn't figure out how to weave it into their day-to-day lives. Eventually, we kind of gave up on it. A lot of the technology went various places within Google, and it influenced things like Slack, Google Docs, the way that you collaborate in real time across products nowadays. So I think its legacy was amazing, but the actual product itself wasn't too successful.
6: Does it do anything to you, Cameron, when something you think is obviously really good technologically, that you think it's brilliant, but it simply just doesn't work? What does it teach you?
8: In the moment, it is quite disappointing. You always have a dream that you can take something completely new, introduce it to people, and create an entirely new paradigm based off it. But sometimes the world isn't just ready. So there is a huge element of timing and luck, and you just need to keep trying and working and finding the right sweet spot.
6: It was an interesting time at Google when you were there, because that was a time when hundreds of people were suddenly being thrown at Google+. And that was because Facebook had become this existential

0: threat, but you didn't join up to that.
1: No, it was kind of concurrently happening as Google Wave was happening. And when Google Wave was wound up, they tried to find jobs for all of us on the team. I tried a bunch of things. I went to New York to look at the Google Docs team and see what they were doing. I did work for 2 weeks on Google Plus. It was, to say the least, a bit chaotic, so I didn't quite enjoy that. I didn't know where the product exactly was heading. And I kept looking around Google to find something that would really inspire me, and ultimately I couldn't. But I chatted to a couple of my Google Wave colleagues, and we were both still really keen on communications as being an area ripe for innovation. So we actually left Google and started our own startup called Fluent, which was a new take on email. It was a bit more collaborative, a lot more fluid, quick, seamless, more like real-time chat. And we started building that product in the year 2012.
0: And at one point you had something like 80,000 people wanting to use it, which very much sounds like every founder's dream. But it's interesting what happened next. Could you just tell us that story?
1: Yeah, I think the level of growth that we had in the early days was a bit unexpected for us. Off the back of Google Wave, which was a product that was designed for tens of millions of people, and Google expected tens of millions of people to arrive on its doorstep the day after we launched, we wanted to take a different approach with Fluent. And we initially didn't want any funding. We wanted to be able to fund it off our own backs, to bootstrap it, and to make sure that we were building a sustainable business. So we started building the product and slowly giving it to some of our friends and family. And they really loved it. Rather unfortunately, we made the mistake of talking to a journalist about it. And we thought it was just a friendly chat, being quite naive, until they published a front page story about it, and it blew up overnight. As you said, we had 80,000 people descend pretty much in one day wanting to use the product, and we weren't ready for it. It also cost us an incredible amount of money to run. So if we wanted to put all those 80,000 people on, in month one, it was going to cost us $400,000. We didn't have that type of cash. So we quickly revised our strategy and said, okay, maybe we're not going to bootstrap this. Maybe we're going to go for funding. So we actually traveled over to San Francisco at that stage because we had a ton of investors who had filled our inbox with investment offers. So we thought it would be easy. We'd go for 2 or 3 days and come back with millions of dollars. 2 months later, we figured out that fundraising wasn't quite as simple as it seemed in the textbooks. And we had gotten many offers that weren't that appealing. We had gotten many contracts that had been rescinded, and we just didn't land the right investment. So we came home after 2 months with 80,000 people still wanting to use the product, no idea of how we're going to get them on, and no real plan for the future of the company.
0: Oh, did it end there for you? What point did you have to let go?
1: We looked at a bunch of acquisition offers that we'd gotten across Silicon Valley. So places like Dropbox and Square were really interested in the product that we'd built and wanted to bring us inside their companies. But we were very entrepreneurial at heart, and we wanted to really forge ahead on our own terms. Mm. So we looked at those, but ultimately turned them down. And throughout this process, I'd been gradually introduced to a couple who had moved to Sydney recently from Perth, and they were called Melanie Perkins and Cliff Obrecht, and they were looking to revolutionize design. They'd been working on a school yearbook business, so a way for schools to design and publish their yearbooks, and they had figured out that they wanted to go bigger. And I met them the first time they came to Sydney. I was on my own startup journey. It was looking pretty good at that stage, so I turned them down. But they were very persistent. They kept coming back to me. And eventually, about, I think, 18 months after I started Fluent, I decided to shut that down and join forces with Mel and Cliff.
0: You're listening to Founders from the BBC World Service. I'm Leanna Byrne, and today I'm speaking to Cameron Adams, co-founder and chief product officer of Canva. Now, you were joining two people who were already a couple. They already had a business, and they had already spent years thinking about that idea. Did you ever feel like it was their company and you were just joining it as a third person, or did it feel different?
1: I think the vision was established, but there was still lots to figure out. Mel is an incredible CEO who has 20 plus year plan all in her head. And working with that was really exciting because it gave us a North Star to work towards, and really lent into the skills which I brought to the trio. So technology, creativity, design, they were my wheelhouse. I could work really well together with both Mel and Cliff to bring that to life and ultimately produce the product that we launched with a year later.
0: Well, tell me about that journey of getting it to go live, because I believe you made an unusual decision early on to ignore the ship it quickly startup mantra. And for any listeners who don't know what that means get it out quick and just get customers in the door and any problems you can fix later.
1: Yeah, there was a book out at the time called The Lean Startup, which everyone in the startup scene was kind of adhering to. And The Lean Startup said, as you said, get things out as quickly as possible and you'll learn from that and develop it on the fly. We knew, however, that we needed to launch a product that had a certain level of quality in it. And because of our past experience, me working in design and technology, Mel and Cliff working on their yearbook business, had a really good understanding of our user base and the jobs that they were trying to do. So we knew what product we needed to build and what level of quality it needed to be at. And that's what we built for that year. Despite investors telling us to constantly launch it and just get it out there, we knew that we needed to ship something that our customers would love. When we ultimately did launch it, we had all the signals that people would really like it when we did go live.
0: Now, you started as a web designer, you were working for Google, you were doing a startup, but now you're leading product at a company of more than 5,000 people. What is that transition like?
1: We still feel like we're very much an underdog who is battling against big companies out there. We still have a startup mindset, and we have this saying that we're only ever 1% of the way there, and we still feel like that. Despite all the efforts that we've put in over the last 13 years, despite 5,000 people joining us on this journey, we've really only scratched the surface of what Canva can do. And with 250 million people using the product, we strongly believe that over 1 billion people should be using it all around the world, and that's what we're building for.
0: Cameron, how are you feeling about AI? Because initially when I thought about Canva and AI, I said, oh, that might not be good, because if I wanted to make my wedding invitations, maybe I would turn to ChatGPT instead of subscribing to Canva. But actually, from what I've read from interviews that you've been doing, you're actually quite optimistic about AI.
1: Yeah, I can totally understand your thinking about approaching ChatGPT, but the way we've seen it play out is that people really want to have input into the things that they're creating. And AI can be a huge advantage in doing that, but it is not the final stop. Being able to put your human craft and ideas on something, your own individual stamp, is extremely important. So we've embraced AI because we're pretty technology agnostic. We always want to use whatever is available at our beck and call to produce an amazing experience for people. So we've integrated AI across all of our product. We don't want to force it down people's throats. So we use it as a way to enable their creativity, to get them started quicker, to help them when they get stuck, to help them scale marketing materials when they need to go all around the world, or turn their wedding invite idea into something that ultimately creates the biggest day of their lives. So we've seen it as a real win-win, integrating those technologies alongside everything we've already built.
0: What's next for you, Cameron? Because I saw with your wife, you joined the Giving Pledge in 2025, and that's essentially committing the majority of your wealth to protecting nature, isn't it? And then, of course, Canva could also go public in the future. So are you worried about anything? Are you gearing up for a busy couple of years?
1: Well, some big questions in there, Leanna. We have had a strong kind of moral thread throughout Canva's life. Ever since we began, we didn't want to make a company that was just like any other company. We really wanted Canva to have a positive impact as an organization. We do that through the product that we produce, but we also have something that we call the two-step plan. Step one is to make a valuable company, but step two is to do the most good we can in the world. And we apply that across every level of the organization. That means that we have a Canva Foundation, which focuses on two things, delivering basic needs to every person in the world and delivering quality education to everyone in the world. Personally, my wife and I are very passionate about the natural world, and are making sure that we conserve and regenerate biodiversity all around the planet.
0: So we asked this last question to all of our founders. What would you say to yourself back when you first started your journey? would you tell yourself anything at that time to, you know, maybe relax a bit or do something or not do something?
1: Be open to as many people and as many ideas as you can. Bumping into someone, making a new friend, a connection, a relationship, hearing about their view of the world and what they think is important and what they want to build can open up tremendous new opportunities for you, as it did for me with Canva, with Google Wave, with all of the things that I've done. So creating those connections is really important, which is sometimes hard when you're an introvert, but getting out there and meeting new people, I think, has been one of the most powerful things I've done.
0: Lovely advice, Cameron. Thank you so much. That was great speaking to you.
1: It's been an absolute pleasure. Thank you.
0: That's Cameron Adams. He's the co-founder and chief product officer of Canva. He was speaking to me, Leanna Byrne, for this edition of Business Daily. The program was produced by Victoria Holland and Huma Shah. To get in touch with the team, do send us an email. The address is businessdaily@bbc.co.uk.
2: Hello, you're listening to Witness History from the BBC World Service. The contraceptive pill for women was developed in 1960 and over the next decade or so was approved for use in many countries all over the world, but not in Japan. There, women would have to wait until 1999 to be allowed to take oral contraceptives. In 2020, Rebecca Kesby spoke to one woman who made it her life's work to fight for the right to take the pill.
3: I am the sort of person that the more resistance I face, the more motivated I am.
4: Yuriko Madoka is a politician who served in the upper house of the Japanese parliament between 1993 and 2010. As one of the few women in politics at the time, she made a point of speaking up for women's rights, including the right to take the contraceptive pill.
3: The reason I started pushing for the legalization of the pill was because before I became an MP, I used to give a class for women called the Smiley Divorce Class. I wasn't a professional counselor or anything. I was just a journalist. But I volunteered to help people who were divorcing because I'd been through it myself. We had a helpline that people could phone to, and thousands of women got in touch. When they talked about what had gone wrong in their marriages, a lot of them talked about the abortion they had had. Divorce and abortion are actually closely related, because if you have proper communication with your husband, you can say things like, "I don't want to have sex today," or "I'd like to use contraception." But women were telling me they were not having any conversation like that with their husbands. None at all. So, of course, that leads to unwanted pregnancies and then abortions. And many of them said they didn't just have one abortion. Sometimes they had two or even three. It puts a lot of strain on a marriage. I thought, these women are stupid. I mean, I shouldn't say that. But I thought, it's stupid to rely on your husband to use a condom for contraception. Women should be free to take the pill. Why on earth won't the government approve it? That's when I started campaigning to get it legalized. So that women could control their own reproduction and enjoy sexual relationships properly. Women should be able to decide when they want to have children.
4: Just about every industrialized country in the world had legalized the pill before the end of the 70s. Even in developing countries where it may not have been easily accessible, it was often legal. But there were complex reasons why Japan was so slow to adopt it. There were some health concerns and worries about the low birth rate in Japan. But Yuriko Madoka believes the fundamental reason was just plain old-fashioned sexism.
3: Every aspect of life is male-dominated. The term housewife goes back a long way in Japanese culture. Women were praised for staying at home and looking after their men. In the imperial days, they'd be congratulated. Oh, you are so good to support your husband and help build a strong army. They were brainwashed that they belonged at home. It was classic gender stereotyping. After the Second World War, men became not soldiers but corporate soldiers because we had to rebuild the economy and women were expected to stay at home and support them. The message was in every newspaper and in every school. Women were brainwashed to think they didn't want any independence. For such a long time, girls and women were taught that it was better not to know about sex or even know about your own bodies. It was all considered to be shameful. Even now, some women don't think contraception is a female issue. As for feminism, now young people think it's quite cool to be a feminist, but back then it was said that feminists were ugly, ugly man haters.
4: In 1993, Yuriko Madoka took her seat in Parliament and immediately met with resistance from some of her male colleagues when she even tried to raise the issue of legalizing the pill.
3: They would make a face, like they didn't even want to discuss it. They were embarrassed or shocked or just not interested. They were like, we've got a low birth rate and need women to have more babies. And you want to talk about contraception? They just didn't think these things should be decided by women. So I approached the Minister of Health and Welfare and I said, it is now time to legalize the pill. And his reply was, Miss Madoka, the pill is legal in Western countries because the body of a Western woman is different to the body of a Japanese woman. That's what he said. I couldn't believe it, and I wanted to say, are you crazy?
4: Although the Japanese government had taken longer than others to approve various medications over the years, in the late 90s there was one drug that seemed to pass through its legislative checks at lightning speed. The medication for male impotency, Viagra.
3: Viagra was approved in Japan in less than 6 months, and women had been fighting for decades to be allowed the pill in order to control our fertility. That made women really angry, really angry. Then only after Viagra was approved did they finally legalize the pill. All because the Japanese parliament is dominated by men.
4: In 1999, Japan became the last member of the United Nations to legalize the contraceptive pill for women. The ruling came some months after Japanese men were allowed access to Viagra. Although far fewer women in Japan take the pill compared to many other countries, the birth rate remains low. It's a constant concern for the authorities. But Yuriko Madoka says, yet again, it's because no one is listening to Japanese women.
3: The government keeps saying, we have a low birth rate and need to have more babies. But sadly, the Japanese system gives no support to women to make it easier to have more babies. It's directly related.
4: Yuriko Madoka continues to be active in Japanese politics and established a support group for women hoping to get into local government and parliament, where there are now more women.
3: I went into politics because I wanted to change the law, so that a woman can live the life she wants, can marry who she loves, can raise the children she wants to have, and be financially independent. There are still not enough women in politics, but better representation is the only way to make sure women's issues get addressed.
2: Yuriko Madoka spoke to Rebecca Kesby in 2020 for Witness History.
5: On the next All of It, best-selling author Emily St. John Mandel. 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
6: Good morning. 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Glad to have your company on this early Wednesday morning. Nice weather in store for us next couple of days. Partly cloudy for the overnight, lows in the upper 50s. Mostly sunny for today, highs in the mid-70s. And partly sunny tomorrow, highs in the upper 70s.
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8: Good morning. Executives at six major tech companies signed a letter at the White House about AI best practices. President Trump says it's morally binding. Can AI companies work together safely? It's Morning Edition from NPR News. An FBI official tells hackers who stole information about FBI employees, we know how to find you. Amy Martinez.
9: And I'm Michelle Martin. Why did the group Shiny Hunter say it took the data in the first place? And two dozen Israeli intelligence officers and soldiers described the number of civilian casualties Israel is willing to accept when it attacks suspected members of Hamas in Gaza and how it uses AI to find them. It is Wednesday, September 30th. On this day in 1954, the U.S. Navy commissioned the first nuclear submarine. News is next.
10: Live from NPR News in Washington, I'm Dave Mattingly. After 23 years, U.S. military forces are officially out of Iraq. Today marks their formal departure. In March of 2003, President George W. Bush launched Operation Iraqi Freedom, arguing Iraqi leader Saddam Hussein possessed or was working to obtain weapons of mass destruction in violation of U.N. resolutions. It was later determined Iraq had no WMD stockpiles. At the height of the war, the U.S. had 170,000 soldiers and personnel in the country. More than 4,000 American troops lost their lives in decades of war. Tens of thousands more were injured. President Trump's tariff policies will be the focus today when a specialized trade court holds a hearing. As NPR's Scott Horsley reports, two previous efforts by the president to tax nearly all U.S. imports were found to be illegal.
11: Since July, President Trump has imposed double-digit tariffs on nearly all U.S. imports in what the administration claims is a response to forced labor. But opponents say the administration made no effort to differentiate between goods from countries where forced labor is common and those where it's not. Critics say the forced labor claim is a mere pretext, and the tariffs are really just a third attempt by the administration to impose worldwide tariffs after two earlier rounds were struck down by the courts. Several importers in nearly two dozen states are asking the Court of International Trade to overturn these latest import taxes. They also want the court to order the Trump administration to refund the money it's already collected. Scott Horsley, NPR News, Washington.
10: A man shot and wounded during an immigration enforcement effort in Texas this month is now charged with assaulting a federal officer. Mose Bouchel with member station KUT says that shooting occurred during a traffic stop in Austin and involved an officer with U.S. Immigration and Customs Enforcement.
12: In early accounts from his legal team, Wilbur Garces Perez said he did not know he was being pursued by immigration agents before he was shot. But a criminal complaint filed by ICE says officers identified themselves during an initial stop before he fled in his car, hitting one of them with a side-view mirror. That led to a chase and ended with one agent forcing a stop, then shooting Garces Perez, saying he feared he'd be struck by the car. The criminal complaint says one of the two officers was wearing a body camera for the initial stop, but that the agent turned the camera off before arriving at the scene of the shooting. Garces Perez has filed a federal lawsuit, primarily seeking to block deportation. I'm Mose Bouchel in Austin.
10: Flooded roads are reported across much of New Mexico and areas of Arizona from the remnants of Hurricane Polo. The National Weather Service has issued flood watches and warnings from Arizona to central Texas, northward to Iowa and South Dakota. Heavy rains continue falling across a wide area. Some water rescues have been reported. This is NPR News from Washington. Prosecutors in Massachusetts are still deciding whether Lindsay Clancy will be retried on charges of killing her three young children. Clancy appeared in court yesterday for the first time since a mistrial was declared in her case earlier this month. Deborah Becker with member station WBUR reports.
13: Judge William Sullivan took several motions under advisement filed by both sides and set another hearing date for November. Some motions asked the judge to dismiss the case. Plymouth County District Attorney Tim Cruz said his office is still considering whether there will be a new trial.
14: No determination been made as to anything. We're doing our due diligence. We're going to continue to do that.
13: Cruz did not say when he would decide or whether Clancy would be charged with first-degree murder again or lesser charges. For NPR News, I'm Deborah Becker in Boston.
10: It's been two centuries since the state of Tennessee has executed a woman. This morning, a woman convicted of a 1995 murder is scheduled to be put to death by lethal injection at a maximum security prison. 50-year-old Krista Gale Pike was convicted, along with her boyfriend, of fatally stabbing a 19-year-old woman at a job training facility in Knoxville. The victim was a classmate of Pike's. Her supporters have cited Pike's history of mental illness and severe sexual abuse as a child. The U.S. Supreme Court declined to halt the execution. Tennessee's governor denied clemency. Later this morning, ADP will release its report on the number of jobs added by private employers in the U.S. for the month of September. I'm Dave Mattingly in Washington.
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6: 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Glad to have your company on this early Wednesday morning. Some nice warm days in store for us. Today should be mostly sunny with highs in the mid-70s. We're partly sunny for tomorrow, highs in the upper 70s. Sunny skies for Friday with highs in the lower 80s. Now, Friday night, it is going to be mostly cloudy with a chance of showers and lows in the mid-60s. By Saturday, mostly sunny again with highs in the lower 70s.
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9: It's Morning Edition from NPR News. I'm Michelle Martin in Washington, D.C.
8: And I'm A. Martinez in Culver City, California. President Trump says tech companies can self-regulate the risks of artificial intelligence.
9: And he signed an executive order officially dubbing the technology superintelligence for government agencies. This came after the president met with dozens of top leaders in the AI field on Tuesday. The same day, he also rolled out an AI-driven website, America.gov, to help people navigate government services.
8: NPR's White House correspondent, Emily Fang, is with us to explain this. So, Emily, what happened at this meeting?
17: Well, good morning. So there were no press in the meeting itself, but then Trump came out and he told reporters afterwards about how people there had agreed companies could self-regulate on AI. And he argued if companies do break the law, then we have the Department of Justice or the FBI who could rein them in. Though to put a finer point too on that, if that were to happen, the U.S. would need to put AI laws on the books. And that didn't happen at that lunch. Instead, Trump posted a one-page document that CEOs from six of the big AI companies that were present signed And in that document, it said companies would broadly monitor their models and make sure they don't hack other systems, for example. But the document didn't offer details on how this would work.
18: They don't want anything to go wrong. I mean, their companies are at stake. If something goes wrong, their companies are at stake. They're not going to let that happen. This is going to be all for the good, and we're going to have it be nice and safe. And they're really going to be policing each other.
17: And asked if this document was enforceable, Trump said it was, quote, morally binding. So the question remains whether powerful private companies can be trusted to follow through in perpetuity.
19: But it's morally binding. That might be enough. Now, which companies were participating in this meeting?
17: So there were about 30 tech executives present. And the people I want to note seated right next to Trump during this lunch meeting were NVIDIA's Jensen Huang, Elon Musk, and also present were CEOs from Meta, AMD, this chip designer. She was Lisa Su, the only female executive invited, actually. People from Amazon, Google. Notably, there were two representatives from Anthropic at the meeting, and that included co-founder Dario Amodei, who Trump does not have the best relationship with. If you remember, the Pentagon has effectively banned Anthropic, calling it a supply chain risk. That came after the company objected to the potential use of its projects for autonomous weapons. And Amodei has been outspoken for more AI regulation in the past couple of weeks. He was notably excluded from a state dinner with Chinese leader Xi Jinping last week. There was rivals from OpenAI were there. And I'll note that Anthropic is a financial supporter of NPR. Now, while Trump and Speaker Mike Johnson, who were also at this AI meeting, spoke glowingly about what they're calling the AI Accords, Amodei struck a more cautious note yesterday, and he suggested the mechanisms in that document agreed upon are still very much a work in progress. Listen here.
20: The mechanism, how we address those risks, is still under discussion, but we all need to work. We all need to work together to make sure that we can win and we can win safely.
19: All right, so we mentioned this AI-powered tool that Trump launched. What exactly is it?
17: It is powered by artificial intelligence companies Grok and Google's Gemini. And the administration is selling it as an example of how AI can streamline and improve government. It's been described as this concierge tool. People pull this tool up, they chat with it, they ask for information on, say, how to renew a passport or enroll in Medicaid. And people who launch the website say it does not store your data and the data is not being used to train Grok or Gemini.
19: All right, that's NPR's Emily Fang. Emily, thanks.
17: Thank you.
19: U.S. forces have left Iraq more than two decades after the invasion that overthrew Saddam Hussein.
21: Troops and equipment have already pulled out to meet today's deadline for withdrawal. The Iraqi government has declared it Sovereignty Day.
19: NPR's Jane Arraf, who covered the war in Iraq embedded with the U.S. military, joins us from Baghdad. Jane, I mean, Sovereignty Day almost sounds like it's a festive thing. I mean, tell us what's happening there.
22: Well, I guess first we have to point out that this isn't the first time the U.S. has withdrawn. In 2011, after a disagreement with Iraq over the status of U.S. forces here, they left. And then they were invited back by Iraq 3 years later to fight ISIS. So they've stayed since then as part of the U.S.-led international coalition that has been fighting the militant group. So Iraqi leaders and U.S. commanders held a ceremony in Baghdad, closed to the press, but to be carried live by state TV, which is also showing drone footage of sprawling U.S. bases that are now empty. The last of the troops pulled out before the deadline, actually, but the U.S. military announced just this morning that they had gone.
19: Now, we've seen the Kurdish region of Iraq been hit pretty hard in the U.S. war with Iran. What's the reaction there to the U.S. forces leaving the area?
22: Well, there's really deep concern there. Kurdish leaders say they're being left defenseless. Iran and Iran-backed militias in Iraq have been really hitting hard a lot of the bases of armed Iranian opposition groups in the Kurdish region, as well as U.S. positions. Here in Baghdad, we went to what had been the Joint Military Command Center yesterday and found it under renovation. Every other time we've been there, there have been U.S. commanders working with Iraqi ones. From today, it's purely Iraqi. The Armed Forces spokesman, Sabah Numan, told us that the relationship with the United States will now move to more equal footing.
23: We had a very good work together. We had a friendship. We worked together. We thanks all efforts that the coalition did in all the countries, and we will continue this relationship in another way.
22: And he says they're now in discussions with the U.S. as well as Turkey and South Korea for things like radar systems to help counter missiles and drones. They're not a substitute, of course, for much more advanced U.S. air defenses.
19: Now, how are Iraqis feeling about all this?
22: Well, the Iran-backed militias that emerged after the U.S. toppled Saddam Hussein are definitely celebrating. They see this as a victory.

0: allowing the Trump administration to resume the deportation of immigrants to countries they have no ties to.
1: That is, for now. The order from the court wasn't signed. It did not explain the court's reasoning, but it cleared the way for third country removals while the Supreme Court prepares to hear the case.
0: Here's NPR's Linda Kenyon to help explain this to us. So, Linda, tell us more about third country removals. What are they exactly?
2: Well, yeah, they are a very big piece of the Trump administration's efforts to ramp up deportations. So they allow the government to deport people whose home countries will not accept them and then send them to third-party countries. Now, the Trump administration has agreements with dozens of countries to take these immigrants to places like Mexico, Rwanda, and South Sudan. The government argues that third-country deportations are, quote, an essential tool to remove certain aliens, including some of the worst criminal aliens. The Trump administration also said that the countries with which the U.S. government has made deportation deals have said they would not mistreat these migrants. The general counsel for the Department of Homeland Security, James Percival, he applauded the court, saying that this was, quote, a bad day for criminal illegals and open borders activists alike.
0: All right, so that's what the Trump administration is saying. What about immigration advocates? What are they saying?
2: Well, they are saying that this policy causes irreparable harm to immigrants. And the National Immigration Litigation Alliance, which is representing the migrants facing deportation, says that these immigrants have, quote, faced prolonged and arbitrary detention, beatings, and sexual assault, and disappearance. And they also say that there is the possibility that they would be sent back to their home countries where they would face persecution. Now, I would also say that there are four unnamed immigrants who initially challenged these third-party deportations. And the lead plaintiff says that he suffers from severe mental illness and fears that he will be sent to a country where he will not receive any treatment. Also, U.S. District Judge Brian Murphy in Boston, he ordered a pause to the deportations earlier this year, and he said that they violate due process rights, and the U.S. Court of Appeals for the First Circuit largely upheld that ruling.
0: But then the Supreme Court effectively made that undone, that pause for now.
2: Yes, that's what yesterday's ruling did. But it also asked both sides to argue whether lower courts had the jurisdiction to rule on the issue and order nationwide relief from these deportations. And it also questioned whether the Trump policy is legal or whether it violated the due process clause or conventions against torture. It's important to note, by the way, that while the ruling was not further elaborated, the three liberal justices on the court did say they would have kept the limits on these deportations in place until the full court takes up the case.
0: So when's the court going to look at this again?
2: The court will begin its new session in October, and it will take up the full arguments in this particular case in December, as the justices will try to determine whether the deportations are legal. Previously, by the way, the Supreme Court's conservative supermajority recognized that President Trump does have substantial authority over the border. In fact, last summer, justices ruled the president has sweeping powers to end the temporary protected status program for people who cannot return to their home countries because of wars and natural disasters.
0: That's NPR's Linda Kenyon. Thank you very much.
2: Thank you.

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A jazz classic there. 63 with some clouds this morning, mostly sunny and 74 with a calm wind. And then tonight, a low around 62. Beautiful weather, baseball weather for Game 2 of the American League Wild Card Series. Red Sox at the Yankees at 8 o'clock tonight. Yanks win, they wrap it up. They shut out Boston last night with a football score, 9-0. And then tomorrow, partly sunny and 76 for a high temperature. Alternate side parking and the meters are in effect. 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In New York, it's 521.

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2: 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I'm Michelle Martin.
3: I'm E. Martinez.
4: And I'm Leila Faldin. Israel's military approved high numbers of civilian deaths for each suspected Hamas member it targeted in Gaza. That's the claim in a new documentary from two Oscar-winning Israeli filmmakers. And it features the testimonies of 24 anonymous Israeli intelligence officers and soldiers. They describe a remote targeting system that includes the use of artificial intelligence, a system they say is responsible for the mass killings of Palestinian civilians. The film is called NAZA.
5: NAZA is a military acronym.
4: That's Yuval Abraham, an Israeli investigative journalist and one of the filmmakers.
5: It stands for two Hebrew words, Nezek Agavi in Hebrew, which could loosely be translated to collateral damage. It's the words that Israeli intelligence officers use when describing the number of civilians that they know or they expect are going to be killed in an airstrike. So just to give you an example, one soldier says in the film, in the army we don't say 15 women and children are going to die in this strike. We say 15 NAZA.
4: And this is Abraham's fellow filmmaker, Rachel Shore.
6: Palestinian journalists have been reporting this for the last years, and many people in the world know, but it's probably the first time that people from inside the system are talking and describing the systems that they've used.
4: Only a few audiences have actually seen the film at festivals. Today is its U.S. release, and it's not yet available in Israel, but that has not stopped the backlash and threats. Right-wingers are calling for the filmmaker's execution. The government is threatening legal action. That's Prime Minister Benjamin Netanyahu proposing legislation that would revoke the citizenship of anyone the government deems defamed the Israeli military. I spoke with Yuval Abraham and Rachel Shore in New York.
5: When you hear your own prime minister saying things that like your film is like a range of ballistic missiles fired at the country, like it's clear what he's trying to say. I mean, people who shoot missiles at a country are people that Israel will kill, you know, so it's really unhinged in a way. And it's important to say that it will not deter us. The film is coming out, even if Netanyahu is unhappy about it.
4: You break the film into kind of different chapters, yeah. Right? And one of the chapters is called Where's Daddy? Mm-hmm. What is that?
5: Where is Daddy is an algorithm that is based on scanning tens of thousands of phone conversations, text messages that are being sent of family members of tens of thousands of people that the Israeli military wants to kill in Gaza. Mm-hmm. And it looks for words indicating that, for example, the daughter or the son of the person that the Israeli military wants to kill is communicating that their father is going to be coming back home. And then once that happens, the Israeli intelligence officer gets an alert that, oh, here is a potential assassination strike. One person says Gaza became like a factory of targets. And when you're making a factory of targets, then the basic unit is one, another officer says, is the home. It's the family home. There's a moment in the film where I talk to one of the officers and he explains how they would be able to kill up to 20 civilians per target and there are tens of thousands of targets. And I tell him, but, you know, if you can kill up to 20 and there are tens of thousands of them, the result is, and he says, oh, it's all of Gaza. Yeah. And he says that that's why he stopped at some point and he couldn't continue to do it.
4: Why did they agree to talk at such a risk to themselves?
5: For many of them, it related to this feeling that it was important to speak. I mean, there's one soldier who says he believes he participated in a genocide. And for this type of more whistleblower kind of, it was clear that they have an ideological motivation, feeling that they, you know, they took part personally in some very grave crimes and they wanted other people, especially Israelis, but also around the world, to know about them. I also want to say there are thousands and thousands of soldiers and officers in Israel right now that will watch this film and they will know, despite the government's denials, they will know that it's true because they saw it themselves.
4: There are criticisms that you've been facing. You didn't give the Israeli military a chance to respond to what these 24 people said. If you could respond to that criticism.
5: Absolutely. So these claims are not new for the Israeli military. As I said, we've, since October the 7th, I mean, investigation after investigation, we've made those claims, and we've given the Israeli military an opportunity to respond to those claims. And those responses are in those stories. In the film, the way we reflect the Israeli military's position is through TV footage. I mean, Netanyahu is in the film. He's on Israeli TV, and he is essentially saying what the Israeli military have told us.
4: Which is?
5: That the Israeli army does not target civilians, that Hamas is using civilians as human shields. It is a response to the massacre of October the 7th, which, by the way, is in the film. I mean, we've lost people that we know and love in that massacre, and we just don't think that it justifies the slaughter of so many civilians in Gaza, the destruction of the place.
4: For both of you, walking away from this film, is there any one story that you heard from these testimonials that really stays with you?
5: I've been recently thinking about one of the soldiers in the film who spoke about the policy of burning homes. He said how every house they would enter to in Gaza, they would burn it. Mm-hmm. And they would see family picture albums, notebooks, you know, belongings of people. And he said, we were erasing history. Sure, the bombardment campaign, the killing would erase entire families. But we were there to erase the existence of the place.
6: To me, one of the things that was really also, it was new to me, was the use of the phone, the fact that they can actually open the microphone and they do that and hear what is happening inside the apartment before they bomb and after they bomb. And they know how many people are going to be in the apartment. They can hear, they, as you said, they sometimes open the phone of the target or of the family and see pictures of them. And to me, it was something that really stayed with me, how much you know about the person and the family that you're going to bomb.
4: Yuval Abraham and Rachel Shore, their documentary is called Naza. Thank you both so much.
5: Thank you very much.
6: Thank you.
4: The Israeli military is rejecting the claims made in the film, saying it does everything possible to mitigate civilian harm. A spokesman for the Prime Minister's office told NPR they're not trying to silence the filmmakers, calling Israel a free country. He added that no one in the government has seen the film, even though they asked the filmmakers for access. Abraham and Shore say they're making Naza available to watch for free online beginning in November. They want people in Israel and the U.S. to see it for themselves. While they hope to go home soon, for now, they're too scared to return to Israel. This is NPR News.
3: And this is WNYC in New York, coming up on 5:30 and news headlines in just a minute. And coming up on the Brian Lehrer Show, this is at 10 this morning, as part of the year-long series Wild NYC, meet the wildlife that all live around the city's shorelines. 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
8: Live from NPR News in Washington, I'm Dave Mattingly. Defense Secretary Pete Hegseth is expected to announce additional cuts to the number of generals and admirals in the U.S. military. He's scheduled to speak at Marine Corps Base Quantico in Virginia later today. Last spring, Hegseth directed all military services to cut the number of flag and general officer positions by 10%. After more than two decades in Iraq, U.S. forces formally withdraw from that country today. New York Governor Kathy Hochul is calling for an independent investigation into allegations of sexual assault at Cornell University. A woman who alleges she was assaulted by seven students at an on-campus fraternity party in 2024 has filed a lawsuit. That prompted a county prosecutor to announce his office was reopening its investigation. NPR's Brian Mann reports on what Cornell is saying about these latest developments.
9: Well, they've declined NPR's repeated requests for an interview. asked about this criticism that keeps growing over the university's actions. A campus spokesperson did send statements saying they are committed to addressing campus culture issues. The school said some students were suspended or expelled as part of their disciplinary actions, but the school hasn't provided specifics, and there's no word yet on whether Cornell will agree to an independent investigation.
8: That's NPR's Brian Mann reporting. This is NPR News from Washington.
3: On WNYC in New York, 63 with clouds at 5:32. Good morning. I'm Michael Hill. Mayor Mamdani has a plan to combat anti-Semitism. WNYC's Elizabeth Kim explains.
10: The plan comes as crimes against Jewish New Yorkers are on the rise. It says the city will improve safety at synagogues and invest millions in hate crime prevention and support for victims. But the plan leaves out a definition of anti-Semitism. That was something several Jewish groups had called on the mayor to include after he revoked a definition adopted by former Mayor Eric Adams. That definition said certain criticisms of Israel, like describing the country's origin as racist, constituted anti-Semitism. Others argued the definition wrongly conflated anti-Semitism with anti-Zionism. Mamdani's administration notes federal hate crime laws also do not rely on a standalone definition of discrimination.
3: New Jersey Governor Mikey Sherrill is vetoing a pair of bills that had aimed to help Jersey City deal with a historic budget gap. One bill would have led city leaders to temporarily raid the local open space fund to plug budget holes. Sherrill says that would flaunt the will of city voters who approved the program. The other would have allowed Jersey City to levy a new tax on car rentals and loosen rules on how the city could spend money collected from parking fees. Jersey City leaders say they're disappointed and they hope Sherrill will reconsider in the future. The recent nor'easter did not just cause flooding and downed trees. WNYC's Catalina Gonella spoke with a Flatbush, Brooklyn family displaced from their home due to damage caused in part by strong winds.
11: That's the sound of the side facade of a Clarkson Avenue apartment building falling on top of Tima Hepburn's home next door.
12: The whole building shook, and I saw white debris in the air. Then I looked out the window and saw a huge chunk of the adjacent building siding all over the car, all over the front of the property.
11: She says she still doesn't know the total cost of the damage, but her car is totaled.
3: Attempts to reach the owners of the apartment building were unsuccessful. The New York Liberty are heading to the second round of the WNBA playoffs. The Livs won a lopsided affair at Barclays Center last night, defeating the Minnesota Lynx 87-71. Breonna Stewart, Jonquel Jones both scored 21 points. The Liberty became the first 8th seed team to defeat the top seed in the WNBA's 30-year history. They are awaiting their next opponent. Roads and rails are looking all clear so far. Alternate side parking and meters are in effect. Some issues on NJ Transit because of the Amtrak overhead wire work. Check for the Northeast Corridor line as well.
2: It's Morning Edition from NPR News. I'm Michelle Martin in Washington, D.C.
13: Jimmy Martinez in Culver City, California. The FBI says it's hunting for hackers who stole sensitive data about the agency's employees. Here's the FBI's assistant director for the cyber division, Brent Leatherman, in a video posted online Tuesday.
14: You know how to find us, and we know how to find you. I suggest you reach out first while the choice is still yours.
13: NPR's cybersecurity correspondent Jenna McLaughlin is covering the breach. Jenna, the focus of this investigation, what is it?
15: Yeah, so the FBI is zeroing in on a hacker group that goes by the name Shiny Hunters. That group told the media they hacked the FBI last week. Now the FBI says they're investigating what they appear to acknowledge was a cyber incident impacting the Bureau's job portal. So in that clip, you heard Brett Leatherman make a pitch to these hackers. He says, come forward with information or risk the consequences. And he references a recent arrest of a member of this group in Amsterdam by Dutch authorities. So I'm told by current and former FBI officials familiar with this matter, who weren't authorized to speak on the record about an ongoing investigation, that the Bureau's already mobilized a lot of resources into this. But FBI employees, those retired and still inside, are reeling because the database the database accessed by these hackers had not only information on job applications, but promotions too. That's got detailed lists of their sensitive job postings, medical and family data. Most people don't actually know if their data was taken yet, and there's some frustration about the lack of clear communication or response plans from senior leadership, including FBI Director Kash Patel, though the FBI does tell me they sent multiple internal messages within 24 hours of this incident, and they're working around the clock to protect their data and their employees. For what it's worth, I know about a couple of groups of former employees who are banding together as we speak to support each other if this information leaks online.
13: And has this group threatened to leak the information? And actually, more the bigger point, I guess, Jenna, is how did they manage to do this?
15: So the group now says that they never had any intention of leaking the stolen data, that they simply wanted to pressure the FBI to say nice things about them, essentially, and get a marketing boost. The FBI has been tracking their activities for a while, since at least 2019. As for their capabilities, this group has been absolutely prolific in stealing sensitive data and extorting their victims for a payday. They've targeted big names like Jaguar Land Rover, Ticketmaster. The Shiny Hunter's name actually appears to be a reference to the game Pokemon for other 90s kids out there. Now, typically, this group likes to use tactics like social engineering or taking advantage of misconfigured cloud data systems. But in this case, it appears they may have exploited a vulnerability in third-party software to get access to the FBI jobs portal.
13: If they targeted third-party software, does that mean that there could be other people maybe connected to that software who are vulnerable to maybe a similar kind of attack?
15: Yeah, exactly. Cybersecurity researchers from Google put out a new report revealing that Shiny Hunters are taking advantage of a flaw in a human resource management software called PeopleSoft, which was acquired by tech giant Oracle back in 2005. So there was a previously undiscovered bug in that software back in June. The company put some protections in place, but not all organizations fully fixed it, and that gave hackers the opportunity to jump around those protections and exploit it. Big name organizations across business, academia, IT services, and beyond, they've all been targeted in recent weeks. Now, we don't know if hackers are using AI to launch these attacks, but AI's growing ability to help hackers find and weaponize these vulnerabilities at scale and at near lightning speed, it's a really big concern recently.
13: Yeah, that's NPR's Jenna McLaughlin. Thanks.
15: Thank you.
2: Mediators are trying to keep the U.S. and Iran talking. President Trump rejected Iran's latest proposal to reopen the Strait of Hormuz, and since then, Qatar says it is exchanging messages between the U.S. and Iran. Let's talk about the process with Robert Malley. He served as a U.S. special envoy for Iran in the Biden administration, and he was a lead negotiator for the U.S. in the 2015 Iran nuclear deal. Good morning, Mr. Malley. Thanks for joining us once again.
16: Good morning.
2: How do you break through a situation like this? I mean, negotiations have been stuck for months. Both sides seem to say they're ready to negotiate, but also just as ready to keep fighting.
16: Right. And so I'd say the good news is that they're still talking, at least indirectly. The less good news is they seem to be talking past each other. You know, they kind of agreed on what steps they have to take. They've agreed they have to open the Strait of Hormuz, which means both Iran and the U.S. have to lift their respective blockades. Iran has to get some economic relief, and then they have to also deal with the nuclear issue and the broader sanctions issue. Those, they know what they need to do, but they disagree fundamentally on who goes first. And that's because you'd think, who cares who goes first, but it's because of the huge gap in trust and because of the politics on both sides. And those are getting in the way. And at this point, I'd say they can see the same situation, but they read it very differently because each side thinks it has more leverage than the other. And each side thinks that time is on its side and that the other side will buckle first.
2: Okay, speaking of leverage points or pressure points, we've been reporting that more oil has been making it through the Strait of Hormuz, although I think as anybody who buys gas knows, oil prices remain high. How does that change Iran's calculations in your view?
16: Well, first, I think it's right. I mean, from the data we're seeing is that, you know, oil flows through the Strait of Hormuz are now reaching, they're not quite, but they're approaching the levels of the pre-war. Now, that's, first of all, it's changing President Trump's calculus because he thinks, why should I pay Iran to open a strait that they're not able to keep closed? Iran looks at it quite differently. First of all, right now, they still look at the price of oil, which is high, as you said, because the flow of oils entail military escorts. Insurance prices are up. The crude oil may go through, but refined petroleum, diesel, the prices are extremely high for a variety of reasons. So the Iranians, number one, think, you know, over time, President Trump is going to face this pressure. But they also think they have other cards in up their sleeve. And if they feel that the U.S. is not under sufficient pressure, they can resume their escalation. They could attack oil infrastructure in Gulf countries. They could try to interrupt the flow of oil through the Strait of Hormuz by finding new ways of attacking ships. So, yes, they're under pressure because they understand that they're losing some of their leverage. They still think they have some, and they still have many ways, in their eyes, of making the pain felt by the U.S. and the rest of the world elevated once again.
2: Do you think they're keeping an eye on the U.S. elections? I know that the Iran's Revolutionary Guard put out this open letter to, quote, the honorable people of the U.S., full of references to the midterms. Do you think that they're looking at those? Is that part of their calculus?
16: They're absolutely looking at those. I mean, I think if Iran could vote, the turnout level would be almost 100%. They seem to be very, very focused on our elections. And they're reading it in several ways. Number one, they see that a number of Republicans are calling on President Trump to end the war. That's why they still think that they have leverage and they're not about to buckle. They also, so they have this sense that what they do can have a real impact on the elections. Now, that drives them in two opposite directions. On the one hand, they may think, you know, if we could get a deal now, President Trump needs it more because he wants to burn us the chances of his party, so maybe they have more leverage now, but they also are extremely allergic at the idea of helping President Trump, of giving him a gift when they consider him responsible for devastating war.
2: We have to leave it there for now. Mr. Malley was the lead negotiator for the U.S. in the 2015 Iran nuclear deal, and this is NPR News.
0: 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And Jarl and Pamela Mohn, focusing on civil liberties, foster youth, public radio, and the arts.
3: 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Good morning, I'm Michael Hill. Thanks for waking up with us this morning and joining us this morning. Today on The Brian Lehrer Show, 30 Issues in 30 Days continues with a look at how the issues of immigration and immigration enforcement are playing out in the race for Congress in New Jersey's 7th District. 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
17: Christopher Janney creates sonic art. For over 30 years, his piece called Reach has been installed at the 34th Street stop on the NNR subway lines, where riders can change the sound by reaching up and interrupting its light sensors. Outside New York, his most famous piece is probably Heartbeat, written for an ensemble of jazz and Indian musicians who improvise to a live dancer's heartbeat. Mikhail Baryshnikov toured the piece back in the 90s. Now the Indian dancer Mayuri Bhandari provides Heartbeat's Heartbeat.
18: 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Everything known and not known in the embodied world.
17: That's Christopher Janney's Heartbeat. He and an ensemble play it live tonight at Asia Society as the conclusion of their annual day-long Jaipur Literature Festival New York. There are lots of details. 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
3: Sixty-one in Parkchester, the Bronx right now with clouds, 59 in Purchase and partly cloudy, and 61 in Palisades Park, New Jersey, under mostly cloudy skies. 63 with clouds in the city, mostly sunny, and 74 for a high as we inch up toward 80 degrees by the end of the week. And then tomorrow, partly sunny and 76. Friday, mostly sunny, as we said, 81 for a high on Friday. Then a return to the 70s on Saturday. 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Due to Amtrak planned maintenance work on overhead wires, expect some delays on the North Jersey coast and Northeast Corridor lines of NJ Transit. It's Morning Edition on WNYC. I'm Michael Hill. For the city that's always on the go, it's not always clear where to go. That's why Mayor Mamdani recently announced those futuristic robo-toilets. But few know this struggle better than people who do jobs not in an office, but out in the world, like cab drivers or
19: WNYC's Brittany Quickstein, a reporter you often hear on this program, who's usually running from one area to the other covering stories. As a result, she's become an expert on bodega bathrooms, and she took our digital producer, James Ramsey, on a tour of them in the Bronx, and they join us now. Good morning, James. Good morning, Brittany.
20: Good morning, Michael.
21: Good morning, Michael.
19: James, I'm going to ask you to set the scene for us.
20: Yes.
19: Where exactly were you, and how did you get to the bathrooms in these bodegas?
20: Where we were was the South Bronx, kind of the neighborhood just north of Yankee Stadium. And Brittany took us here to show off her skills of bodega bathroom finding in areas where there really are no other options except for bodegas. Mm. And how we got into those bathrooms was Brittany would immediately walk up to the counter in a very kind and eloquent way, and in totally fluent Spanish, she would ask not only, may we please use the restroom, and not only was she asking, can we use the bathroom, we filmed this whole tour for WNYC's Instagram and YouTube channel, and so she was also asking, may we please film us doing this, and she got nothing but yeses to both of those questions, so I was very impressed.
19: Wow. Me too. Britt, obviously this is something you've done a lot of, so I'm curious if there have been times you passed on using a bodega bathroom. What's a hard pass?
21: It's a great question, Michael. I have to say there were very few times I've ever passed on using a bodega bathroom. The only one I can think of that I really didn't use was in the back of a bodega's basement storage room. I can't even remember what borough this was in, but
19: creepy.
21: A worker led me down through a set of creaky stairs and it was really dark. And once I got my bearings, I realized that a man was sleeping on a mattress next to the bathroom door. So that was too close for comfort.
19: Sounds like the entrance to a haunted house or something.
21: Exactly.
19: What are some of the best case bodega bathroom scenarios?
21: Well, obviously cleanliness is nice to see, but I don't expect it. You know, the best bodega bathrooms have a door that firmly locks, toilet paper, and hand soap. Usually I bring my own toilet paper at this point because I've experienced quite a lot of lacking toilet paper situations. But, you know, as you can imagine, these toilets are usually just for bodega workers, so they have the bare minimum, really. And, you know, I try to bring my own hand sanitizer, of course. But some of my favorite bodega bathrooms over the years have had more of an entertainment value when they double as a bodega cat hangout, a storage area for random objects, a place where the bodega workers can brush their teeth or take a shower, freshen up. You just see a slice of backdoor bodega life. That's pretty interesting.
19: The city's rolling out these robo-toilets, as we have been reporting. Do you think they'll be a good solution? What else can you do if you're out of reach of a good public toilet?
20: You know, Michael, there's a great social media account that Gothamist has actually written about over the years called Gotta Go NYC that created a map of thousands of good bathroom options around the city. And I think also, you know, if you ask the average New Yorker on the street, you know, what's your go-to bathroom place, they'll sort of light up and say, oh, well, there's this hotel lobby by Penn Station, or there's this, you know, church that I go in downtown. I think porta potties, be they of the robo variety or not, can be great solutions, especially in more unique scenarios where you're kind of off the beaten path or you're not close to a business or something. And one situation that I will shout out, the New York City Marathon is coming up in about a month, and there are about to be thousands of runners hitting the streets of New York, going on these long jogs. We'll just say that endurance athletes can have a particularly intense and complicated relationship with using the restroom, and I would say porta potties available for them are always a plus.
19: Okay. Anything you like to do as a courtesy for the shop owners for letting you use the bathroom?
21: Sure. I try to be respectful. You know, I try to thank them profusely and buy a little snack on my way out. I won't say that I can really leave the bathroom much cleaner than I found it, because I sometimes can't fix all that's going on in there on my own, but I try to do my best and, you know, not cause too much of a disturbance for them because they're usually pretty busy working.
19: How about you, James?
20: I go a little beyond the snack. I'm a Philly cheesesteak guy, so I'll order a sandwich. And I also think it makes sense to say thank you so much. I won't tell anyone else that this is an availability.
21: That's such
20: keep it a
21: good point.
20: Our little thing.
21: Off the record.
20: Off the record.
19: That's WNYC's Brittany Quickstein and James Ramsey. What a great conversation. Thank you, guys.
20: Thank you,
21: thanks so much.
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3: It is 5:51. You're listening to Morning Edition. The fatal chokehold incident involving Jordan Neely and Daniel Penny on a New York City subway car set off a national debate that still rages today. Today on All of It, Allison Stewart speaks with the author of a new book about the case called Man in the Mirror, Hope, Struggle, and Belonging in an American City. All of it today at noon on WNYC. 63 with clouds now, mostly sunny today, a high of 74 with a calm wind.
13: This is Morning Edition from NPR News. I'm Amy Martinez.
2: And I'm Michelle Martin. Good morning. ICE is conducting a widespread operation in western Kansas, a major hub for meat processing. Business leaders have warned that it could raise the price of beef. Politicians, including Republicans, have raised concerns, and residents say the arrests are causing alarm and confusion. Kaylin Moore of High Plains Public Radio reports.
5: In rural southwest Kansas, towns are small enough that when immigration and customs enforcement agents showed up in unfamiliar vehicles, residents took notice right away. Lizette Avalos Morales, a local activist, was quick to alert her community in the town of Liberal, Kansas, which is 70% Latino. With ICE agents parked along roads leading to beef packing plants, Avalos Morales warns workers to be careful, saying in Spanish, immigration enforcement is in town. Kansas is ranked third in red meat production. This region, where four packing plants employ more than 10,000 people, is responsible for most of that. Many industry workers are undocumented immigrants. Others are in the country legally, but may skip work for fear of being caught up in an ICE operation. Livestock associations representing Kansas, Oklahoma, and Texas say they are concerned about economic fallout from immigration enforcement, especially when the price of meat is already high. Local officials are also worried. Jose Lara is a city commissioner for Liberal.
22: You will definitely see a massive economic slowdown in the three cities as people begin to hide at home, not travel, not go to work, not go to school.
5: Department of Homeland Security Secretary Mark Wayne Mullen said in a statement that ICE is not conducting worksite operations in the state and is instead targeting, quote, heinous criminals. When asked about the enforcement operations in rural Kansas, a public affairs official for ICE responded with examples of undocumented immigrants who've committed crimes like homicide or assault in the Kansas City metro area. Frank Duran is one of several community members who shared a video on social media of being pulled over by ICE agents to show proof of citizenship.
23: They're just pulling over random people and trying to use scare tactics and intimidation.
5: He and his daughter were asked to show ID when she picked him up from work at a beef packing plant in Dodge City on Tuesday. Duran says they weren't given a reason for the stop.
23: My daughter gets out shaking and crying, like, Dad, they profiled us. She's like, we're both born here in Kansas. We're legal citizens, Dad.
5: While it's hard to say how much of an impact this operation could have on the price of beef, local activists say the impact on the community is clear. For NPR News, I'm Kaylin Moore in Liberal, Kansas.
13: The nor'easter this past weekend dumped more than 6 inches of rain on parts of the Northeast. Extreme rainfall like that can overwhelm old sewer systems and cause flooding. Some cities are developing better ways to handle flash floods. Reporter Steve Kastenbaum in New York reports on some low-cost fixes that are hiding in plain sight.
24: Backhoes are digging up a paved yard at the Jefferson Houses. It's a public housing complex in East Harlem. Rit Agarwala says the reason is below the surface.
25: A historic stream. There used to be a Harlem Creek that flowed down 116th Street.
24: Agarwala is a former commissioner of the city's Department of Environmental Protection. He said water has a memory. It wants to follow well-worn paths, but the city's old sewer system can't handle the extreme rainfalls that are happening more often here.
25: All of that water trying to get into the sewer system, it's like taking a 2-liter bottle of water and trying to dump it into an 8-ounce cup.
24: With nowhere to go, the rain then floods streets and buildings. So crews here are building tanks under the yard and topping it with pavers that let rain seep through the soil into the holding area.
25: So that instead of just a concrete slab that's a playground or other open space for the residents that creates flooding in the areas around it, this actually becomes a solution that keeps the apartment buildings from getting flooded.
24: While billions of dollars have been earmarked for sewer upgrades, hundreds of less disruptive flood mitigation projects like this were installed across New York over the last few years. Other cities like Philadelphia and Portland, Oregon are doing the same. The idea is to turn the ground into a sponge and absorb the water. The compounding effect of these adaptations enables cities to bounce back more quickly from flash floods. Walk along 116th Street by Malcolm X Boulevard in Manhattan, and you see the city's most basic flood defense on every corner.
25: So this is a catch basin. We have roughly 150,000 of them across New York City.
24: When it rains, litter in the street blocks some catch basins or storm drains. So Agarwala said the city launched a pilot program recruiting volunteers to clear away garbage and restore the flow.
25: Some good citizen will just rake aside whatever's covering it over, and the intersection will drain in a matter of minutes often.
24: There's another flood mitigation fix on this corner that's easy to miss. The 116th Street subway station was prone to flooding, so the transit authority's Eric Wilson said they installed a riser at each entrance. People now have to step up before they climb down into the station.
4: And that little elevation creates just enough of a runoff mitigation to keep rainwater from going down into the stairs below.
24: The city installed steps like this at hundreds of subway entrances, with more to come. They also raised sidewalk air vents that were prone to flooding. And there's been a payoff. Extreme rainfall used to shut down entire subway lines for hours. But during the recent nor'easter, the disruptions were localized and short-lasting. During several flash floods over the summer, the impact was also limited. Engineers also designed protection right into the sidewalks. Andrea Parker of the Gowanus Canal Conservancy showed off a curbside rain garden in Brooklyn. It's filled with greenery and a tree, but it's not typical landscaping. Water flows into the rain garden from the street instead of into the sewer system.
6: And then it soaks in. There's about 3 feet of soil and then 2 feet of gravel that have tons of pore space for that water to percolate into.
24: Adding sewer capacity in a neighborhood like this costs tens and sometimes hundreds of millions of dollars. A curbside rain garden costs about $40,000 to build.
6: Each of those pieces of decentralized green infrastructure is part of the larger solution.
24: Back in Harlem, Agarwala said the payoff shows up after a storm passes.
25: There's tremendous flooding at a given intersection, and then half an hour later, it's totally gone.
24: Extreme rain is the new normal for some cities. They can't stop it. But they're bouncing back faster with fixes many people never notice. For NPR News, I'm Steve Kastenbaum in New York.
13: 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I'm A. Martinez.
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1: 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We'll speak with Zanny Mitten-Beddoes, editor-in-chief of The Economist, who recently traveled to the region. We'll also discuss trade, tariffs, U.S.-Europe relations, and the economic impact of the war with Iran. 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
3: This is WNYC, FM, HD, and AM, New York. Good morning. U.S. troops have officially left Iraq more than two decades after they first invaded. A spokesperson for the Iraqi Armed Forces says the relationship with the U.S. now moves to more equal footing.
7: We thank all efforts that the coalition did in all the country, and we will continue this relationship in another way.
3: I'm Michael Hill. It's Morning Edition from NPR and WNYC. The Supreme Court says the Trump administration can go back to deporting immigrants to countries where they have no ties. New York Governor Kathy Hochul calls for an investigation into Cornell University's campus culture, and a fight in Brooklyn for control of one of the nation's largest Democratic organizations takes another dramatic turn. It's Wednesday, September 30th. The news is next.
8: Live from NPR News in Washington, I'm Corva Coleman. President Trump says major tech companies have agreed to come together and self-police their artificial intelligence products. The voluntary agreement comes after about 30 executives from the biggest U.S. tech companies gathered at the White House. NPR's Emily Fang has more.
9: Asked whether this agreement was legally enforceable, Trump replied,
10: "I think it's morally binding, yeah."
9: He argued that private tech companies can be trusted to regulate themselves. The accord asks companies to monitor their AI products and set up internal controls to make sure they do not hack into other systems.
10: Their companies are at stake. If something goes wrong, their companies are at stake. They're not going to let that happen. This is going to be all for the good, and we're going to have it be nice and safe, and they're really going to be policing each other.
9: Those involved offered no details on how that would work. Emily Fang, NPR News, The White House.
8: The U.S. Supreme Court will let the Trump administration deport migrants to countries that they don't have any links to. This is an interim opinion until the high court can hear the case in full in December. The Trump administration has been deporting migrants to places such as Somalia and South Sudan, countries where there is conflict. NPR's Linda Kenyon reports opponents say the policy permanently harms migrants.
11: The National Immigration Litigation Alliance, which is representing the migrants facing deportation, says that these immigrants have, quote, faced prolonged and arbitrary detention, beatings and sexual assault and disappearance. And they also say that there is the possibility that they would be sent back to their home countries where they would face persecution.
8: NPR's Linda Kenyon reporting. The Pentagon says the U.S. military has formally left Iraq. In a statement, the Defense Department says the U.S. has concluded its military mission there. The U.S. says Iraq now has the primary responsibility for addressing its own military challenges. NPR has learned of a plan for a massive new data center on federal land in Utah. As NPR's Jeff Brumfield reports, it would involve building hundreds of nuclear reactors.
12: The proposal seen by NPR came from the company Valor Atomics. Valor already has a test reactor operating in Utah, but it wants to build around 450 more small nuclear reactors on 9,000 acres of federal land. The reactors would provide power for data centers, among other things. Neil Clark with the Southern Utah Wilderness Alliance says Valor isn't the only company quietly seeking to build data centers on public lands.
14: It's pretty obvious that they are trying to keep these proposals and these processes totally under the radar to make sure the public is kept in the dark.
12: The Bureau of Land Management says the public will have an opportunity to comment on the proposal after the agency reviews the application for completeness. Jeff Brumfield, NPR News.
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3: On WNYC, 63 with clouds at 4 minutes after 6. Good Wednesday morning. I'm Michael Hill. New York education officials say protections for LGBTQ plus students remain in place despite the Trump administration's rollback of federal Title IX rules. WNYC's Julia Hayward reports.
26: The U.S. Education Department formally rescinded Biden-era rules that expanded protections against discrimination based on sexual orientation and gender identity. New York education officials say the move won't change protections in schools here. They cite state and city laws barring discrimination based on gender identity and sexual orientation. Civil rights groups say the federal rollback still sends a harmful message to LGBTQ plus students.
3: City council members are floating bills to help struggling neighborhood businesses stay afloat. Gail Brewer represents parts of the Upper West Side. She says local businesses saved the day during the pandemic. Now it's time for the city to help them.
27: If it wasn't for the pharmacy and the grocery and the deli, and they were there open all the time, I don't think any of us could have survived.
3: Brewer is sponsoring a storefront bill of rights, which would create a new lease and rent protection for small business owners. At least five long-running businesses in her Upper West Side district announced closings this year. Sports bar Jake's Dilemma is among them. It's closing in October after 32 years. New Jersey health officials are issuing an executive directive recommending that babies older than 6 months get the flu and COVID-19 vaccines. They're also ordering pharmacists to give the COVID vaccine to anyone older than three who represents or who requests it, even without a prescription. The state health department says it's safeguarding vaccine access after the federal government rolled back its guidelines. Health Secretary Robert F. Kennedy Jr. repealed the universal recommended status from seven childhood vaccines in January. The decision prompted New Jersey and 14 other states to file a joint lawsuit against Kennedy. That legal case continues. Roads looking all clear so far, NJ Transit says, with Amtrak maintenance work on overhead wires between Rodway and Metro Park, anticipate delays on its northeast quarter and North Jersey coastlines. Alternate side parking and the meters are in effect. We're at 63 degrees right now in Soho with clouds overhead. Mostly sunny and 74 for a high temperature today with a calm wind. And then a low around 62 tonight. Nice and cool for the Yankees to beat up on the Red Sox at Yankee Stadium in Game 2 of the Wild Card Series.
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15: On the next All of It, best-selling author Emily St. John Mandel. 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
13: It's Morning Edition from NPR News. I'm A. Martinez in Culver City, California.
16: And I'm Michelle Martin in Washington, D.C. Good morning. U.S. forces have left Iraq more than two decades after the invasion that overthrew Saddam Hussein. The Iraqi government has declared it Sovereignty Day. In a few minutes, we'll speak with President Trump's former National Security Advisor, H.R. McMaster, who commanded troops in Iraq. But we're going to start with the details from Baghdad.
13: NPR's Jane Arraf, who covered the war in Iraq, embedded with the U.S. military, joins us from Baghdad. Jane, I mean, Sovereignty Day almost sounds like it's a festive thing. I mean, tell us what's happening there.
17: Well, I guess we should say this isn't the first time the U.S. has withdrawn. In 2011, after a disagreement with Iraq over the status of U.S. forces here, the military left. And then they were invited back 3 years later to fight ISIS. And they stayed since then as part of a U.S.-led international coalition fighting the militant group. Iraqi leaders and U.S. commanders held a ceremony in Baghdad this morning. It was closed to the press, but it will be broadcast by state TV in Iraq. And Iraqi's Prime Minister Ali Azadi told them that Iraq is entering a new phase, taking full responsibility for its own security. The last of the troops had pulled out before the deadline, but the U.S. military announced just this morning that they were gone.
13: Now, we've seen the Kurdish region of Iraq been hit pretty hard in the U.S. war with Iran. What's the reaction there to the U.S. forces leaving the area?
17: Well, there's really deep concern there. Kurdish leaders say they're being left defenseless. Iran and Iran-backed militias in Iraq have been really hitting hard a lot of the bases of armed Iranian opposition groups in the Kurdish region, as well as U.S. positions. Here in Baghdad, we went to what had been the Joint Military Command Center yesterday and found it under renovation. Every other time we've been there, there have been U.S. commanders working with Iraqi ones. From today, it's purely Iraqi. The Armed Forces spokesman, Sabah Numan, told us that the relationship with the United States will now move to more equal footing.
7: We had a very good work together. We had a friendship. We worked together. We thanks all efforts that the coalition did in all the country. And we will continue this relationship in another way.
17: And he says they're now in discussions with the U.S. as well as Turkey and South Korea for things like radar systems to help counter missiles and drones. They're not a substitute, of course, for much more advanced U.S. air defenses.
13: Now, how are Iraqis feeling about all this?
17: Well, The Iran-backed militias that emerged after the U.S. toppled Saddam Hussein are definitely celebrating. They see this as a victory. But, you know, for most younger Iraqis, and this is a very young country, this very important development feels almost theoretical, abstract. They've never seen a soldier after U.S. forces withdrew from the cities and retreated to bases. But Iraq was occupied by the U.S. for 8 years. The U.S. ran this country. At its height, there were 170,000 U.S. soldiers here. So now there are huge economic and some security challenges, but it's a much more stable Iraq. And a lot of Iraqis are just enjoying the holiday. They want what they've always wanted for their families, a normal, peaceful life.
13: That's NPR's Jane Raff from Baghdad. Thank you, Jane.
17: Thank you.
16: Let's bring in retired Lieutenant General H.R. McMaster. General McMaster served as National Security Advisor during the first Trump administration. He also served in Iraq during both Gulf Wars. He's now a senior fellow at the Hoover Institution and author of Battlegrounds, The Fight to Defend the Free World. General, good morning. Thanks for joining us once again.
4: Hey, great to be with you, Michelle.
16: So the U.S. is pulling the last of its troops out of Iraq at a time when the U.S. and Israel are at war with Iraq's neighbor, Iran. In your opinion, is this the right time to end the U.S. military presence in Iraq?
4: You know, I think it's not the right time, Michelle, and the reason is really that this is going to embolden, I think, the Iranians to a certain extent. And it's not clear that there has been the enduring defeat of ISIS. Remember, that became the most destructive terrorist organization in history, taking control of territory the size of Great Britain and conducting something like 95 attacks outside of the area that it controlled, including, of course, remember, in Brussels and Paris and Marseille and so forth. So I think it's really important to ensure the enduring defeat of ISIS, and having troops there helps you. It just helps you develop the intelligence picture and work with Iraqis who are doing the majority of the fighting toward the end of our commitment there. But then also, we want a strong Iraq that is not aligned with Iran. And, of course, the Iraqis are calling this Sovereignty Day, but their sovereignty is being undermined by these Iranian militias who are really acting like the Hezbollah model that Iran has used to destroy that beautiful country and to threaten Israel on its northern border. You know, they create these militias that lay outside of government's control such they can be turned against that government if that government acts against Iranian interests.
16: So you've given us a couple of things to think about here, so let me take them one by one. How will the U.S. maintain an anti-ISIS campaign without U.S. troops in Iraq and Syria? I mean, can it be done remotely from Jordan or Kuwait?
4: It really depends on the capabilities of the Iraqis. And, of course, the Iraqis are, from a security force perspective, are divided between the main government Iraqi security forces and the Kurdish regional government security forces. Remember, it's the latter, the Kurdish forces and the Kurdish regional government that was attacked by over 1,000 times by Iran, and they're at greatest risk. And those Kurdish forces just unified in the last week.
16: And to the point of those militias, Iraq's prime minister has set a goal to disarm militias that are supported by Iran, bring them under Baghdad's control by the end of June. And at least three of the factions there in Iraq have said they won't comply. So I'm trying to understand how this is going to happen without U.S. troops.
4: Well, it's going to be a big problem. And what you're going to have is Iraqi security forces committed against these militias to forcibly disarm them. This is Ali al-Zaidi, who has made it his goal to disarm these militias to really regain Iraqi sovereignty. He's also trying to take on a huge corruption problem in the country that has weakened the country and weakened its governance. So he has a lot to take on. Initially, he had set a deadline of 30 September to disarm these militias, and then that got kicked back to next year. I suspect, Michelle, it's going to get kicked back again because of the strength of these militias and the support they still get from Iran. Hey, and this is another really big argument for ensuring that Iran doesn't get the infusion of cash it desperately needs at this moment, because we know from recent history, after the Biden administration decided

0: We understand that the Kurds are feeling especially vulnerable, and we're wondering what message you think this sends to them.
1: Well, I mean, I think that we need to reassure them, you know, that if necessary, we'll come back to assist them, like we did after the Gulf War in 1991 with Operation Provide Comfort, which allowed that region to thrive and to really be kind of much different from the rest of Iraq, which was still living under the brutality of Saddam Hussein. So they are nervous. They've unified their security forces, as I mentioned, and they're squeezed, you know, between Iran, these militias in Iraq, and Turkey as well.
0: And we only have about 10 seconds left, but I am wondering about the troops that you led, and I'm wondering if you have any sense of how you think they might feel about this.
1: Well, I hope they feel tremendous pride. We were engaged against the enemies of all civilized people, this brutal al-Qaeda in Iraq. And if you want to see the real evidence of how important those soldiers were to protecting the Iraqi people and our interests against this terrorist organization, just look at the last complete withdrawal from Iraq, which was 2011. What happened next? The rise of ISIS, again, the most destructive terrorist organization in history. So that was a righteous mission, in my view, the way that war evolved. It evolved into a war against modern-day barbarians on a modern-day frontier between barbarism and civilization.
0: Hey, we've got a couple minutes left if you can stay with me for just two more minutes. And you led the fight against al-Qaeda in an extremely complicated part of Iraq with lots of sectarian and ethnic divisions. And a lot of those divisions are still there today. And I do wonder, what is the strategy for addressing that?
1: Yeah, it's really to provide security. What these groups want more than anything is to pit communities against each other. This is how ISIS, you know, regained control, largely because of sectarian policies on the part of the Shia-dominated Iraqi government, which convinced many in the Sunni communities that al-Qaeda, that these jihadist terrorist organizations were their patrons and protectors, the only thing protecting them from evisceration. So I think it's really important to have security by forces that are respected and treat all groups equally. And then to transcend these sectarian differences is really important, to create the mediating mechanisms, the effective governance. And so there were some strong Iraqi leaders I worked with who did this. And you know, this is Najm Abid Abdullah al-Jabouri, the mayor of Talafer, who later then led parts of the offensive against ISIS in Mosul, mm-hmm. and then became the governor of Nineveh province. You know, we should support leaders like that, right, who can bring people together, forge the kind of accommodation that breaks the cycle of sectarian violence. Because, you know, what Iran wants, they want to keep the Arab world perpetually enmeshed in these sectarian civil wars or fitness, to keep them perpetually weak. That will allow them to establish, in their minds, you know, hegemonic influence over the Middle East, surround Israel, and kill all the Jews. That's what Iran really wants to do, and that's why the stakes in this war with Iran are so high.
0: We have to leave it there for now. That's retired Lieutenant General H.R. McMaster, who served as National Security Advisor in the first Trump administration and served extensively in Iraq. General, thank you so much for these insights.
1: Thank you, Michelle.
0: This is NPR News.
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2: '63 with clouds, mostly sunny and 74 today with a calm wind. Tomorrow, partly sunny and 76. Alternate side parking and the meters are in effect.

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1: It's Morning Edition on WNYC. I'm Michael Hill. Neighbors of the Brooklyn Children's Museum in Crown Heights say the institution is closing its doors to kids to host loud parties for adults. WNYC's Walter Woodman reports residents are complaining of bright lights, hard alcohol, and booming bass on the roof of the historic Children's Museum.
2: On a balmy August evening, hundreds gathered on the roof deck of the Brooklyn Children's Museum for an event called Flare NYC. The MC pumped up the crowd as partygoers danced and drank tropical cocktails. The museum's neighbors say parties like these are happening more and more often.
3: You know, some people joke that it's an event space masquerading as a children's museum rather than the other way around.
2: That's Taufik Awade, who's lived right across from the museum for about a decade with his wife and now baby daughter. He says the noise from the parties is so loud that it rattles his apartment.
3: One time, the vibrations from the bass were so bad that one of my windows fell out of the hinges and had to be replaced.
2: Neighbors say these events also mean less time for kids to visit the museum. The building often shuts down for the entire day in advance of the parties and concerts. Calendars shared with the local block association showed the museum was closed 12 days this past summer for private events. The museum's most recent tax filings show a spike in revenue from outside events. The museum brought in over $440,000 from event rentals in 2024. That's up from $95,000 in 2019. Awade says he often sees families walk up to the museum not realizing that it's closed.
3: It's like, you know, you can see like a bunch of parents get together like, this is the event, this is like our, this is what we've been looking forward to all week, and then they get here and it's closed.
2: In a statement, Brooklyn Children's Museum President Atiba Edwards said the events reflect the, quote, diversity and pride of Brooklyn's communities and that the revenue goes to support free programming for kids. The museum has hosted events for decades, but residents say the noise has gotten worse since they upgraded the outdoor roof deck in 2017. J.P. Edmond has lived near the museum for over 50 years. He says he used to DJ there as a teenager, but the parties now are much different.
4: They're trying to get that club feeling, you know, in an open air scenario. So you need a lot of SPL sound pressure, a lot of decibels, a lot of low end, and it just wreaks havoc.
2: Edmond says he just wants the volume lowered a bit.
4: Nobody's trying to stop them from making money. You know, nobody's trying to tell them, stop doing these parties. The thing is, you have to take into consideration your neighborhood.
2: The local community board said they recently met with museum leadership and local police, and the museum presented a noise mitigation plan. The summer party season is now over, and the museum's roof has gone quiet. Neighbors say they're skeptical of the new noise plan. They say they're dreading next summer. Walter Wuthman, WNYC News.
1: As sweater weather sets in, it's a good time to get cozy with a book. While you're picking one up from a city public library, check out the offerings at your local branch. There's a lot going on in the city's library systems in October. Morning Edition senior producer Alec Hamilton is here with some of the highlights. Alec, good morning.
5: Good morning, Michael. Well, one thing to know is that Banned Books Week starts October 4th, and the library systems are marking it in different ways. Queens Public Library is doing a banned book giveaway at the Hunters Point branch in Long Island City. So while supplies last, you can go get your own copy of a book that's been banned somewhere in the country. The New York Public Library is doing a flower arranging workshop at their Fort Washington branch. You can arrange flowers inspired by the banned book Kindred by Octavia Butler.
1: Flower arranging?
5: Yeah, the library says it's combining the art forms of literature and floral arrangement, which sounds like an unusual but interesting mix. And then the Brooklyn Public Library will be hosting an exhibit of two 40-foot tapestries by the artist Christopher Myers. that feature characters and scenes from banned books, including Animal Farm by George Orwell and The Bluest Eye by Toni Morrison.
1: Mm.
5: And those will be on display at the Central Branch.
1: So a lot of art-themed banned books events.
5: Yeah, although in non-banned book news, New York Public Library is celebrating Winnie the Pooh's 100th birthday.
1: 100?
5: With events across Manhattan, the Bronx, and Staten Island between October 2nd and 10th.
1: He does not look 100.
5: I know. Not everyone can pull off the no pants look at that age.
1: All the honey keeps him young, I guess.
5: I guess. And then the Brooklyn Public Library is doing two things that I can personally testify are very fun. They've invited the BioBus to join them at the Diker Heights branch on October 3rd. And the BioBus, Michael, if you don't know, is this lab on wheels with these really high-power microscopes on board. And mm-hmm. so kids and adults can, you know, go in and take a really close-up look at their cells or bugs or water or whatever. It's really neat.
1: Mm.
5: And then the Windsor Terrace branch is offering a virtual reality driving experience. So kids can put on a VR headset and use this kind of realistic steering wheel to see what it feels like to drive a car. My older kid has tried this, and let me just say, it's a very good thing they don't let 13-year-olds drive.
1: Hey, practice makes perfect, though. Practice makes perfect.
5: True. And then the Queens Public Library is doing something they call the Sky Tonight with that planetarium guy. It's throughout the month at different locations, and it uses a digital planetarium projector to allow people to see what the night sky over Queens would look like without all the city lights. Mm. And then both Queens and New York Public Library have events to help high school seniors with their college admissions application processes.
1: I guess it's already that time of year.
5: Yeah, it's coming. And as far as events that are more neighborhood-oriented, the Brooklyn Public Library is hosting Brooklyn Trivia with the two people who used to run the Transit Trivia event at the New York Transit Museum. They'll be doing it at the Center for Brooklyn History on October 21st. The Greenpoint branch is holding a workshop on basic bike maintenance on October 17th, so you can tune up your wheels. And their Flatbush branch is holding a series of theater workshops for intermediate English language learners on Wednesdays.
1: I bet that's a fun way to practice your English.
5: Yeah, it really sounds fun. And if you're looking for something more crafty, the Queens Public Library has a class on the Chinese art of figure making with dough.
1: Mm-hmm.
5: That's in Mandarin and English at their Mitchell Linden branch in Flushing and their North Hills branch. Or you can create a clay version of a Day of the Dead sugar skull at the South Ozone branch on the 31st.
1: On Halloween.
5: On Halloween. And also on Halloween, if you're feeling like something spooky, you can stop by the New York Public Library for the Performing Arts. That's the one at Lincoln Center for a Halloween screening of the New York City classic, Ghostbusters.
1: Yeah. Dun, dun, dun, dun, dun, dun, dun. Morning Edition, senior producer Alec Hamilton. Alec, this is always fun. Thank you.
5: Thank you, Michael.

0: Something Strange in Morning Edition. Michael Hill trying to carry a tune. As part of the year-long series Wild NYC, Meet the Wildlife that Live Along all around the city's shoreline, that's the Brian Lehrer Show this morning at 10 right here on WNYC. 63 with clouds, mostly sunny, 74 for a high today.
1: 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Mahershala Ali stars as a devout hitman navigating the demands of work, faith, and fatherhood. 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
3: Live from NPR News in Washington, I'm Dave Mattingly. More than 23 years after President George W. Bush launched Operation Iraqi Freedom, U.S. forces have completed their withdrawal from Iraq. Today marks their formal departure. At the height of decades of war, the U.S. had 170,000 troops in the country. More than 4,000 Americans were killed in the fighting. Tens of thousands more were injured. The FBI says authorities in the Netherlands have arrested the suspected leader of a cyber criminal group that recently hacked the agency. As NPR's Ryan Lucas reports, Dutch National Police have that suspect in custody.
4: The FBI says the suspect is an alleged leader of the criminal hacking group Shiny Hunters. That's the same group that last week claimed to have hacked the FBI jobs portal and stolen private personal data and work information on thousands of current and former FBI employees. In a video posted on X, FBI cyber official Brett Leatherman had this message for members of Shiny Hunters.
5: The longer you stay in this, the more we learn about you. You know how to find us, and we know how to find you. I suggest you reach out first while the choice is still yours.
4: The Shiny Hunter hack of the FBI jobs portal is an embarrassing episode for the Bureau and carries potentially serious counterintelligence and safety consequences. Ryan Lucas, NPR News, Washington.
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0: On WNYC in New York, 63 with clouds at 6:32. Good Wednesday morning. I'm Michael Hill. A Staten Island judge is invalidating the notices the city sent to property owners, informing the owners that they were potentially subject to Mayor Mamdani's pied-à-terre tax. That's a tax on second homes worth $5 million or more and condos worth at least $1 million. In July, the city issued notices to roughly 17,000 addresses, telling the owners that they may be subject to the new surcharge. The Department of Finance also published a list of nearly a million properties it considered in assessing the new tax. In the wake of the judge's ruling, the city must now issue new notices. City Hall did not immediately respond to the ruling. Mayor Mamdani is defending his administration after years in the making deal to address pollution at the Hunts Point produce market fell apart. Speaking on WNYC's Brian Lehrer Show, the mayor blamed the Adams administration for rushing through the plan.
6: The reality is that this was a deal that was forced through on the final day of the prior administration, and where there was a clause that the entire project would fall apart if terms could not be reached within just a few short months.
0: The South Bronx food hub relies on up to 1,000 diesel-powered trailers to refrigerate its produce. Adams officials proposed a $650 million plan to modernize the produce market and eliminate the need for the trailers. Construction was supposed to start later this year, but the market's merchants voted down the deal after expressing concerns about the new design. The New York Yankees can advance to the next round of the baseball playoffs tonight with a win in the Bronx. The Bronx Bombers lived up to that nickname and dominated their rival Boston Red Sox last night in the first game of the best-of-three series. The Yanks shut out Boston 9-0. Sounds like a football score. Ben Rice hit two home runs, including a grand slam for the Yankees. Game two is tonight at 8 in the Bronx. If Boston wins, the teams will play a decisive game three tomorrow at Yankee Stadium. If the Yankees win, the Bostons go home with no wins. Delays on Uptown 1 trains. NJ Transit says with Amtrak maintenance work on overhead wires between Rahway and Metro Park, anticipate delays on its Northeast Quarter and North Jersey Coastline trains. Alternate side parking and the meters are in effect. 63 with clouds now, mostly sunny and 74 with a calm wind. Tomorrow partly sunny, 76, 80s by the end of the week.
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8: It's Morning Edition from NPR News. I'm Michelle Martin in Washington, D.C.
9: And I'm A. Martinez in Culver City, California. The U.S. Supreme Court is allowing the Trump administration to resume the deportation of immigrants to countries they have no ties to.
8: That is, for now. The order from the court wasn't signed. It did not explain the court's reasoning, but it cleared the way for third country removals while the Supreme Court prepares to hear the case.
9: Here's NPR's Linda Kenyon to help explain this to us. So, Linda, tell us more about third country removals. What are they exactly?
10: Well, yeah, they are a very big piece of the Trump administration's efforts to ramp up deportations. So they allow the government to deport people whose home countries will not accept them and then send them to third-party countries. Now, the Trump administration has agreements with dozens of countries to take these immigrants to places like Mexico, Rwanda, and South Sudan. The government argues that third-country deportations are, quote, an essential tool to remove certain aliens, including some of the worst criminal aliens. The Trump administration also said that the countries with which the U.S. government has made deportation deals have said they would not mistreat these migrants. The general counsel for the Department of Homeland Security, James Percival, he applauded the court, saying that this was, quote, a bad day for criminal illegals and open borders activists alike.
9: All right, so that's what the Trump administration is saying. What about immigration advocates? What are they saying?
10: Well, they are saying that this policy causes irreparable harm to immigrants. And the National Immigration Litigation Alliance, which is representing the migrants facing deportation, says that these immigrants have, quote, faced prolonged and arbitrary detention, beatings, and sexual assault, and disappearance. And they also say that there is the possibility that they would be sent back to their home countries where they would face persecution. Now, I would also say that there are four unnamed immigrants who initially challenged these third-party deportations. And the lead plaintiff says that he suffers from severe mental illness and fears that he will be sent to a country where he will not receive any treatment. Also, U.S. District Judge Brian Murphy in Boston, he ordered a pause to the deportations earlier this year, and he said that they violate due process rights, and the U.S. Court of Appeals for the First Circuit largely upheld that ruling.
9: Okay, so that pause on these deportations was unpaused by the Supreme Court.
10: Yes, that's what yesterday's ruling did. But it also asked both sides to argue whether lower courts had the jurisdiction to rule on the issue and order nationwide relief from these deportations. And it also questioned whether the Trump policy is legal or whether it violated the due process clause or conventions against torture. It's important to note, by the way, that while the ruling was not further elaborated, the three liberal justices on the court did say they would have kept the limits on these deportations in place until the full court takes up the case.
9: So when's the court going to look at this again?
10: The court begins its new session in October. It will take up the full arguments in this case in December, as the justices try to determine whether the deportations are legal. Previously, the Supreme Court's conservative supermajority recognized President Trump does have substantial authority over immigration policy.
9: That's NPR's Linda Kenyon. Thank you very much.
10: Thank you.
8: I need to let you know that this next story includes descriptions of sexual violence. A prosecutor in New York says it could be 6 weeks before a sexual assault case at Cornell University is presented to a grand jury. That campus is in an uproar after a former student filed a civil lawsuit saying she was gang raped by seven male students in 2024. NPR's Brian Mann reports from Ithaca.
11: It's a gray, drizzly day. There are splashes of autumn color as students hurry to class. Yu Chung, a graduate student, pauses to talk about the sexual assault case here that's drawn global attention. She can't stop thinking about the woman who was allegedly raped and the scrutiny she's faced since.
12: It must be very brutal for the victim to go through all the processes. And I know of someone who also went through those processes, so I feel really bad.
11: Amoya Mosley, another Cornell student, says she doesn't understand why more wasn't done in 2024, when word of the alleged sexual assault by multiple men at a frat party first spread on campus.
13: They should be, like, in jail, not just expelled.
11: According to Cornell, only some of the men involved in the incident were actually expelled. One reason women here are so concerned, a survey conducted last year found as many as 1 in 3 female students at Cornell experienced sexual assault during their time here. After the woman came forward in 2024 and described her experience to campus police, the county prosecutor, Matthew Van Houten, reviewed her statement and says he concluded she gave voluntary consent.
14: Fraternity members who were part of this were morally reprehensible, and it was a disgusting situation. That being said, that's not the legal standard, and we can't prosecute someone for a crime because they're morally wrong. They have to be in violation of the penal law.
11: In fact, the woman's partially redacted original statement, released by Van Houten, describes moments where men reached for her genitals, grabbing her face and kissing her. Despite being too young to drink legally, she described being so inebriated she couldn't remember certain incidents. Still, Van Houten says no further criminal investigation was warranted.
14: Would there be more evidence collected or needed if we were going to prosecute a case, if that statement alleged a crime? Absolutely. Then we would want more investigation to be done. But that would not have changed the initial assessment based upon her statement.
11: Van Houten says his view changed after the woman came forward with her civil lawsuit. Van Houten confirmed his office has opened an investigation, though he says they're still trying to schedule a first meeting with the woman. While Van Houten's handling of this case has drawn scrutiny, Cornell also faced a call yesterday from New York Governor Kathy Hochul for an independent probe into how the school responded to the incident and whether the campus culture here is safe. Cornell officials said in a statement the school will cooperate with elected officials to, quote, advance student safety and well-being. Graduate student Yu Chung says women here are worried. She described going to fraternity parties where she felt vulnerable.
12: Yeah, I did, and it may be not safe.
15: It felt risky there.
12: Yeah, if you're unwell and intoxicated, yeah.
11: As anger grows, a public shaming campaign has begun, with people sharing social media posts where they name the 7 men accused in the woman's civil lawsuit, calling for them to be held accountable. Ryan Mann, NPR News, Ithaca, New York.
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2: It's Morning Edition on WNYC. I'm Michael Hill. A fight in Brooklyn for control of one of the largest Democratic organizations in the USA has taken another dramatic turn. This week, the head of the Brooklyn Democratic Party, officially called the Kings County Democratic County Committee, announced she would step down after 6 years as chair. Party boss Rodney Bishot Hermelin had said a vote to replace her would take place last night. Then yesterday, a last-minute court ruling led to that vote being canceled, at least for now. City and state reporter Saheli Donaldson has been reporting on all the latest twists and turns, and she joins us now. Saheli, welcome to Morning Edition.
3: Thank you so much. I'm very happy to be here.
2: First, let's back up and talk about how we got here. For anyone who hasn't followed this, what does the Brooklyn Democratic Party even do, and what's led to this moment?
3: As you've noted, the battle over who will lead the Brooklyn Democratic Party has been quite the dramatic saga. A very short rundown. There's been months of drama rocking the county organization as a group of district leaders known as reformers have sought to unseat the party's chair, Assemblymember Rodney Bishot Hermelin, and replace her with one of their own. After the coalition of reformer district leaders won a majority of seats on the Brooklyn Democratic Party's 42-member executive committee in the June primary, it looked like they finally had the power to wrest control of the party from the chair and her allies. The coalition had even managed to coalesce quickly around one person and announced that they would elect a district leader named Julia Pena. But then, which is what has led us to this very chaotic point, the party chair, Rodney, pushed through a series of controversial changes to the party's rules in late August, which essentially added an additional 24 members to the executive committee, handpicked by her, which gives her a majority once again on the committee, essentially undoing this newfound majority that reformers had found. Reformers sued.
2: That sounds like a Donald Trump kind of move.
3: A lot of people called it as such. There's been very wide condemnation of this from across the Democratic Party, the governor and Mayor Mamdani, Hakeem Jeffries and Chuck Schumer. It's been pretty widely condemned, and a lot of people
2: it's
3: quite brazen.
2: Pardon me. So, Haley, I have to ask you this. Now, Bishot Hermelin says she's stepping down. Isn't that what the reformers want?
3: That is what they want, but they argue that she shouldn't be naming anybody as successor. She's eyeing Assemblymember Nikki Lucas as the person she'd like to see succeed her. And reformers, they contend we should be able to vote and choose this person. We shouldn't be handpicking anybody. They're not going to be happy with anybody that Rodney selects.
2: Now, on Monday night, New York One's Errol Lewis asked Bishot Hermelin about some accusations of anomalies in the voting process where her new rule change was adopted. Let's listen to this clip of that.
4: It was reported that in some cases, the numbers just didn't work out, meaning the numbers seemed to exceed the number of votes, including proxy votes, that were present at the meeting. Is that the subject of a legal challenge?
5: It's not a subject. I mean, these things can be very complex because people are coming in and out, and you can have someone who were at the beginning of the meeting. It was a delayed meeting. It was, like, delayed for over 6 hours. And you could have had someone who was holding 200 proxies who decided to leave, and they gave their clicker back. So, I mean, this is a very clean and transparent process, and any information in terms of who participated and when they participated, the books can be open.
2: Haley, if you can briefly tell us about that meeting and what he's referring to there.
3: Yeah, she's referencing a meeting from last week that was convened by the full county organization. So the initial rules were voted by the executive committee. We're talking a much smaller group of district leaders. Last week, there was this very long meeting in which the full party and full committee met and essentially rubber stamped those rules. But there were hundreds of proxy voters who had been assigned to Bishote Hermelin and her allies. So you had a situation where there were probably like 300-ish people in this auditorium. The majority of those in person were part of this like reformer coalition. But even though they had the majority on the ground, you had hundreds of proxies assigned to Bishote Hermelin and her allies that gave them a majority still in allowing her to rubber stamp those rules again. And there was a lot of contention during that meeting. People were arguing that there were issues with the voting clickers, issues with the proxies, just a lot of discontent and distrust over what was going on. And I think the party chair there was defending the process and explaining that.
2: What's next?
3: Good question. As you mentioned towards the beginning, right now, things are looking pretty good for reformers, just a couple of hours away from when the Brooklyn Democratic Party was slated to meet last night to elect its leader. The group got two pretty significant victories in court. As it stands right now, the Supreme Court said that those rules are null and void. And the meeting also got temporarily placed on hold. So right now they're able to have like more time, likely as this is hashed out in court more. Party rules dictate that the vote for chair must be held between September 17th and October 6th. So the clock is ticking quite a lot.
2: Yes.
3: Right now it looks like reformers probably have it locked up. This is a big legal ruling in their favor. But I think if the last couple of months have taught us anything, it's that you should not count Bishote Hermelin out by any means. I think she's, there's a good chance she'll find some other way to potentially fight this. We'll have to see. It's hard to predict.
2: This can go under the category of what a mess. So Haley Donaldson is a reporter with City and State. Thank you so much for this.
3: Yeah, thank you for having me. I really appreciate it.
2: You're welcome.
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2: 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It is 6:51. Marketplace Morning Report is next. And then later on Morning Edition, former Justice Department Special Counsel Jack Smith testified yesterday on Capitol Hill. He defended his decision to bring criminal indictments against President Trump.
7: Our investigation developed proof beyond a reasonable doubt that President Trump engaged in serious crimes against our nation.
2: More from yesterday's hearing in about 15 minutes. 62 and partly sunny out there now. Mostly sunny today and a high of 74 with a calm wind. A cool 62 tonight as the Yankees try to eliminate the Boston Red Sox in a wild card series in the American League. And then tomorrow, partly sunny in 76. By Friday, mostly sunny in 81. We cool off on the weekend. It's 6:52.
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10: From Marketplace in Washington, I'm Kimberly Adams. Remember the earbuds with the white cord that plugged into your phone or iPod from like 20-ish years ago? Some of us never let them go, but for most, they're a relic of the past. Not anymore, though. Bose announced new wired earbuds this week. The company is calling the renewed interest a cultural renaissance. As Marketplace's Caitlin Tan reports, this is part of a larger analog tech comeback.
11: Wired headphones are all over social media. People love them, including Instagram user Zainelli, who posted a reel about it.
12: Cool and all that, but there's just something about the OG wires that just go crazy. I don't know what it is about it. I don't know if I'm tripping. It's just nostalgia.
11: Zainelli, you're not tripping. Paul Gagnon with Circana says consumers spent 16% more on wired headphones in 2026.
13: It's for this kind of throwback nostalgia to a simpler time with a device that just does a very simple basic function, but sparks maybe some joy.
11: Like popping in a CD or calling a friend on a landline, the kind with the curly cord. Gagnon says this isn't necessarily about saving money.
13: Everybody has a camera in their smartphone. Why would somebody want to buy a $150 point-and-shoot camera? It's for the experience.
11: It's novel for Gen Z, says Eric Athis, the author of Saying No to New.
14: They're the generation that has known Amazon Prime and apps. This is all they've known their whole lives.
11: 28-year-old Andrew Roth recently switched to an analog alarm clock.
15: Instead of rolling over and grabbing your phone and checking it, you have like 5-10 minutes of peace in the morning.
11: Roth says that as AI surges, people are reevaluating their relationship with technology and thinking,
15: as, hey, maybe this is not so good for us and for the world around us.
11: Roth's company Offline promotes another throwback, meeting up with people in real life. I'm Caitlin Tan for Marketplace.
10: Let's do the numbers. Dow, S&P, and NASDAQ futures are mixed but mostly flat in the negative one-tenth to positive one-tenth percent range, with the Dow future up 28 points. The 10-year Treasury yield is down at 5.23%. The financial services company Robinhood announced yesterday that it will start letting its users trade certain stocks 24/7 on the weekends. This comes as the financial industry has been making a broader push to expand trading hours. Robinhood has allowed users to do round-the-clock trading on weekdays since 2023.
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10: Industrial growth has spurred demand for skilled trade workers in the Rio Grande Valley in South Texas. SpaceX is planning to expand. Two liquefied natural gas export facilities are being built there, and there are plans for a massive high-tech shipyard to come to the area. It's a unique opportunity for locals. In the Rio Grande Valley, wages and unemployment trail behind the rest of the state and the nation. But new trades programs are aimed at getting the local workforce into the skilled trade. Marketplace's Elizabeth Troval reports.
16: Sparks fly in the air in this Brownville, Texas warehouse where students practice grinding bevels into steel pipes. This is Jason Medina's 12-week hands-on program for pipe fitting.
17: How good that weld comes out depends a lot on how good the bevel comes out.
16: A secure weld depends on that pipe cut being perfectly square.
17: When they get out there, that's probably one of the first things they'll be tasked to do.
16: Medina started his school, STX Metal Trades, 3 years ago. He was a union pipe fitter and worked on projects across the country. But he decided to come back home to Brownsville.
18: There was a mission to come home and open up a training facility that catered to the industry that was coming.
16: He says he anticipated a deficit of workers. It's just him and his business partner who run it.
18: In 3 years that we've been operational, we've trained about 150 different pipe fitters, and we've pumped most of those into the local workforce.
16: This job started about $20 an hour, but can become six-figure careers. One of Medina's students is 27-year-old Adolfo Sandoval, who grew up near here. He currently works with Rebar at the LNG construction site. He comes here for 3 to 4 hours of night class after 10 hours on the job, because he thinks pipe fitting will be a better career.
19: and does pay better. I don't know. I really like it. I mean, I guess to simplify it, I like cutting. I like grinding. It's kind of fun. You know what I'm saying? And it's like building like adult Legos.
16: Also adjusting to industrial development in the area is Texas State Technical College in Harlingen, where it's the first week of school. This electrical construction class is being offered for the first time, in part to meet the demands of recent growth, like new LNG facilities. Gina Cano-Monreal is provost.
20: Now some of the first phases of those projects are getting to the point where they're needing HVAC and electrical, and like all of that is now coming into play.
16: She sees growth as an opportunity for locals to find better paying jobs without having to move away.
20: You know, most of our folks here would prefer to stay here, and so that allows them to still get that high paying job, but remain local.
16: And students are getting offered good local jobs in real time back at Jason Medina's classroom in Brownsville. A recruiter called before class asking for workers. Medina shares the news, offering spots to his three top students.
21: I told you guys, when performance in here determines how soon you get out to the field. So congratulations.
16: That's three more jobs for students right here in the Rio Grande Valley. I'm Elizabeth Trovall for Marketplace.
10: And in Washington, I'm Kimberly Adams with the Marketplace Morning Report. 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
2: Good morning. The FBI says it's addressing a massive data breach that exposed information about agency employees. Officials are vowing to go after the hackers they say are responsible.
25: There were several terabytes of text files that were stolen. It's a lot of data on FBI personnel. Details about medical information, family names.
2: I'm Michael Hill. It's Morning Edition from NPR and WNYC in New York. Executives at major tech companies sign a letter about artificial intelligence best practices at the White House. President Trump says it's morally binding. Low-cost interventions help New York and other cities bounce back faster from major rainfall and flash flooding. And we'll talk about an under-discussed New York City life hack, bodega bathrooms. It's Wednesday, September 30th. The news is next.
26: Live from NPR News in Washington, I'm Corva Coleman. President Trump's tariff policies will be the focus today when a specialized trade court holds a hearing. As NPR Scott Horsley reports, two previous efforts by the president to tax nearly all U.S. imports were found to be illegal.
27: Since July, President Trump has imposed double-digit tariffs on nearly all U.S. imports in what the administration claims is a response to forced labor. But opponents say the administration made no effort to differentiate between goods from countries where forced labor is common and those where it's not. Critics say the forced labor claim is a mere pretext, and the tariffs are really just a third attempt by the administration to impose worldwide tariffs after two earlier rounds were struck down by the courts. Several importers in nearly two dozen states are asking the Court of International Trade to overturn these latest import taxes. They also want the court to order the Trump administration to refund the money it's already collected. Scott Horsley, NPR News, Washington.
26: Officials at Cornell University are facing growing criticism over their handling of an alleged rape case in 2024. NPR's Brian Mann reports New York Governor Kathy Hochul is calling for an independent investigation.
0: Hochul called a woman's account of being drugged and gang raped at Cornell in 2024 horrifying. She says there are serious questions and is calling for a transparent, independent review of the university's response. A local prosecutor says the alleged victim described parts of the incident as consensual at the time, but potential evidence of violence by seven male students was only investigated by campus police, not by city police. Ithaca's Mayor Robert Cantelmo has also blasted Cornell's response. In a statement to NPR, Cornell University says it will work with elected officials to address safety concerns. They didn't say whether they will approve an independent investigation. Ryan Mann, NPR News, Ithaca, New York.
26: The artificial intelligence company OpenAI has launched an AI-enabled bot that its ChatGPT users can now start using. This bot is called Dots, and it arrives as concerns about safety with AI spiral. NPR's John Bruwich reports OpenAI has said other of its AI bots hacked websites and did other things they weren't supposed to do during training runs.
1: OpenAI's new agent will be able to do a range of tasks for users, from managing email to fixing computer code. The release fell on the same day that industry leaders met with President Trump in Washington after a chorus of calls for an AI development slowdown to make sure humans don't lose control of the technology. OpenAI President Greg Brockman went to Washington so CEO Sam Altman could be in San Francisco for the launch of Dots at the company's developer conference. Altman says he hopes the AI industry can forge a sensible middle path between those pushing development at all costs and those calling for an end to the technology. John Ruich, NPR News.
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2: On WNYC in New York, 62 with clouds at 7:04. Good morning, I'm Michael Hill. New York City Council will consider a slate of new rules governing e-bikes, scooters, and mopeds later today. Lawmakers will hold a hearing on more than 20 proposals aimed at micromobility and street safety. They include measures that would restrict the sale and rental of faster e-bikes, require delivery apps to verify moped registrations, and require bike share companies to give riders rules of the road. Other proposals address sidewalk riding, crash reporting, and traffic calming measures. The hearing comes as city officials continue to grapple with how to regulate the growing number of electric bikes, scooters, and mopeds on streets and in the boroughs. New Jersey Governor Mike Sherrill is killing two bills aimed to help Jersey City deal with its budget crisis. WNYC's Michael Saul Warren explains.
3: The two bills would have allowed Jersey City leaders to temporarily raid the local open space fund to plug budget holes while creating a new tax on car rentals and allowing the city more freedom to spend money collected from parking fees. Cheryl says touching the open space funding would flaunt the will of city voters who approved the program 10 years ago. She also compared the rental car tax and parking fee changes to the so-called gimmicks that caused Jersey City's crisis. City leaders are trying to fill a $255 million shortfall and raise taxes 15% this year. They say the revenue ideas were creative solutions to avoid another tax hike.
2: The recent nor'easter did not just cause flooding and downed trees. WNYC's Catalina Gonella spoke with a Flatbush, Brooklyn family displaced from their home due to damage caused in part by strong winds.
4: That's the sound of the side facade of a Clarkson Avenue apartment building falling on top of Tima Hepburn's home next door.
5: The whole building shook, and I saw white debris in the air. Then I looked out the window and saw a huge chunk of the adjacent building siding all over the car, all over the front of the property.
4: She says she still doesn't know the total cost of the damage, but her car is totaled.
2: Attempts to reach the owners of the apartment building were unsuccessful. Delays on Uptown 1 trains plus Downtown A and C trains. NJ Transit says with Amtrak maintenance work on overhead wires, expect some delays between Rahway and Metro Park on the Northeast Corridor and New Jersey Coast lines. Alternate side parking and the meters are in effect. 62 with clouds now, mostly sunny today with a high temperature of 74 degrees.
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7: It's Morning Edition from NPR News. I'm Michelle Martin in Washington, D.C.
8: And I'm A. Martinez in Culver City, California. President Trump says tech companies can self-regulate the risks of artificial intelligence.
7: And he signed an executive order officially dubbing the technology superintelligence for government agencies. This came after the president met with dozens of top leaders in the AI field on Tuesday. The same day, he also rolled out an AI-driven website, America.gov, to help people navigate government services.
8: NPR's White House correspondent Emily Fang is with us to explain this. So, Emily, what happened at this meeting?
11: So there was no press in the meeting, but Trump came out afterwards and he told the press how people had agreed companies could self-regulate on AI. He argued if companies break the law, we have the Department of Justice or the FBI that could rein them in. Though, to put a finer point on that, if that were to happen, the U.S. would need to put AI laws on the books. And that did not happen at this lunch. Instead, Trump posted a one-page document that CEOs from six of the big AI companies that were there signed. And this agreement says companies would broadly monitor their models and make sure they do not hack into other systems, but it offered no details on how this would work.
12: They don't want anything to go wrong. I mean, their companies are at stake. If something goes wrong, their companies are at stake. They're not going to let that happen. This is going to be all for the good, and we're going to have it be nice and safe, and they're really going to be policing each other.
11: Asked if this was enforceable, Trump said it was, quote, morally binding. And so the question still remains whether powerful private companies can be trusted to follow through in perpetuity.
8: But it's morally binding. That might be enough. Now, which companies were participating in this meeting?
11: There were about 30 tech executives present, and I want to note the people who were seated right next to Trump during this meeting. There were NVIDIA's Jensen Huang, Elon Musk, and also CEOs from Meta, chip designer AMD. Their CEO, Lisa Su, is actually the only female executive invited, as well as people from Amazon and Google. And notably, there were two representatives from Anthropic at that meeting, and they included co-founder Dario Amodei, who Trump does not have the best relationship with. If you remember, the Pentagon has effectively banned Anthropic. They've called it a supply chain risk, which came after the company objected to the potential use of its products for autonomous weapons. And Amodei has been one of the most outspoken entrepreneurs for more AI regulation in the last couple of weeks. And he was notably excluded from a state dinner with Chinese leader Xi Jinping last week, though his competitors from OpenAI were there. And I'll note that Anthropic is a financial supporter of NPR. Now, while Trump and Speaker Mike Johnson, who was also at this meeting, spoke glowingly about this agreement afterwards, they're calling it the AI Accords now, Amodei struck a more cautious note, and he suggested the mechanisms agreed upon in this document are still very much a work in progress. Listen here.
13: The mechanism, how we address those risks, is still under discussion, but we all need to work. We all need to work together to make sure that we can win and we can win safely.
8: All right. So we mentioned this AI powered tool that Trump launched. What exactly is it?
11: It is powered by artificial intelligence companies Grok and Google's Gemini. And the Trump administration is really pushing it as an example of how AI can streamline and improve government. It's kind of like a concierge tool. You know, I tried it out. It's a chat function. You pull it up. You input questions on how to, say, renew your passport or enroll in Medicaid. You know, I was curious about whether it stores your data and whether it uses it to train the chatbot behind the tool. The model says it does not, and a senior administration official who is not authorized to speak on the record confirmed that your data is not being used to train Grok or Gemini.
8: All right, that's NPR's Emily Fang. Emily, thanks.
11: Thank you.
7: For more on President Trump's AI summit, we've called Alok Mehta. He directs AI projects and research at the Center for Strategic and International Studies. He previously served as the responsible AI policy lead at Google. Good morning. Thanks for joining us.
14: Thanks for having me.
7: As we just heard from Emily, President Trump said that AI leaders agreed that there should be, quote, tremendous self-regulation at AI companies. And he said that there's already regulation by the FBI and DOJ. Can you tell us what that might look like?
14: Yeah, so in this new accord that the AI companies signed, they agreed to four levels of oversight. So essentially, they'll implement robust internal controls, and then they will have progressively layered sets of oversight, including new measures like having an independent evaluator inside the companies and having more oversight directly from company boards. And what this is doing is building on top of a number of sort of measures that companies have already taken voluntarily to address risks from their models.
7: But okay, what's the enforcement mechanism other than President Trump saying it would be, quote, morally binding for companies to monitor their AI models?
14: There are laws on the books. So the primary law that would apply here is that the FTC has authority to regulate unfair and deceptive trade practices. And so what happens is when a company publicly commits to doing something, they have then sort of signaled to the world that that is their intent. And the FTC can then say that if the company doesn't follow through on its promises, it is acting in a deceptive way. And so this is the primary enforcement mechanism that I'm aware of that can be used when a company says it does something and then doesn't follow through on those commitments.
7: I understand, but what is the company's incentive to do that other than oops?
14: They have lots of incentives. I think the biggest incentive is that they want people to use their technology. They want people in the U.S. to use their technology, and they want people around the world to use their technology. And people will feel more comfortable doing that if they trust that the product they're using is safe and that they trust the company that is issuing that product. And if you look at polling around the U.S. and in other places in the world like Europe, right now people are very skeptical about AI. They're skeptical about that it will make their lives better. And so part of this is driven by the fact that they want to build trust in the underlying technology. I think part of it is also because a lot of people at these companies genuinely worry about these things. In many cases, they have access to models that are more advanced than the public, and so they're seeing things that we haven't seen yet. And so that is also part of what is driving these decisions and part of what is underlying their thinking.
7: So, well, a couple questions about that, though. More broadly, is the government equipped to independently evaluate AI model safety and effectiveness?
14: In this case, they're largely relying on the companies to sort of implement these measures themselves. It is a form of self-regulation. And as we heard from the Anthropic CEO, there are lots of details to be figured out. So part of the work that will happen over the next months and years is for companies to figure out how to implement this in a way that is robust and useful and actually addresses safety issues. I think the thought is maybe in the future this could become enshrined in some sort of regulation or law, but that is not contemplated right now in the near future. There are various parts of the government that can help provide technical insight. So there's, for example, an institute within the Department of Commerce that has technical talent and does do testing on AI models. Mm-hmm. And it's unclear how that testing will factor into what the companies are going to be implementing.

0: remove obstacles to the development of AI because the administration is concerned that any regulations will slow down the development of U.S. technology and put the U.S. at a disadvantage.
1: All right. That's Alok Mehta, director of the Wadhwani AI Center at the Center for Strategic and International Studies. Thank you so much.
0: Thank you.
2: A former Justice Department special counsel is defending two criminal indictments against President Trump and telling lawmakers he won't be silenced by prosecution threats. Here's NPR's Ryan Lucas.
3: Jack Smith led the two federal prosecutions of President Trump, one for allegedly attempting to overturn the results of the 2020 election, the other for allegedly mishandling classified documents and obstructing justice. Neither case made it to trial before Trump returned to office. Testifying before the Senate Judiciary Committee, Smith said politics played no role in his investigation, and he said the decision to bring charges was based on the evidence.
4: Our investigation developed proof beyond a reasonable doubt that President Trump engaged in serious crimes against our nation.
3: If faced with the same facts and evidence today, Smith said he would make the same decision to prosecute a former president, regardless of party affiliation. The hearing grew heated at times as Republicans took aim at Smith and his team, trying to paint them as political operators out to get Trump and conservatives more broadly. Here's the committee's Republican chairman, Iowa's Chuck Grassley.
5: The Smith election case ultimately wasn't just about Trump. It was about partisan agents and prosecutors mapping out the Republican apparatus.
3: In one notable back and forth, Missouri Republican Eric Schmidt accused Smith of attending an Atlanta Hawks NBA game, suggesting Smith was in the city to coordinate his investigation with local prosecutors who also were investigating Trump. Smith said he had no recollection of it. The Republican senator then accused Smith of perjury and had this message for him.
6: You will go down as a total dirtbag.
3: Minutes later, though, it emerged that Smith had gone to a basketball game, but a women's college game in Maryland featuring the Iowa Hawkeyes. Senator Schmidt appeared to have been confused by the similar mascot names. It was a mistake that Democrats pounced on, saying Republicans needed to get their facts straight. Democrats also defended Smith and his team, including from calls from GOP lawmakers for them to be investigated. On that topic, Smith said the rule of law is under threat like never before.
4: Individuals are threatened with criminal prosecution because they are perceived to have opposed the president.
3: For his part, Smith said he will not be silenced by such threats, not from the president or anyone else. Ryan Lucas, NPR News, Washington.
7: Coming up on 719 on this Wednesday morning. Up next on Morning Edition, a new documentary features interviews with Israeli intelligence officers and soldiers who describe targeting Palestinians in Gaza. And then later this hour, politicians, advocates, and business associations in Kansas are asking ICE to slow down after a number of recent immigration raids at meat processing facilities. All that and more to come on Morning Edition on WNYC in New York.
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1: 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I'm Michelle Martin.
2: I'm E. Martinez.
3: And I'm Leila Faldin. Israel's military approved high numbers of civilian deaths for each suspected Hamas member it targeted in Gaza. That's the claim in a new documentary from two Oscar-winning Israeli filmmakers. And it features the testimonies of 24 anonymous Israeli intelligence officers and soldiers. They describe a remote targeting system that includes the use of artificial intelligence, a system they say is responsible for the mass killings of Palestinian civilians. The film is called NAZA.
4: NAZA is a military acronym.
3: That's Yuval Abraham, an Israeli investigative journalist and one of the filmmakers.
4: It stands for two Hebrew words, Nezek Agavi in Hebrew, which could loosely be translated to collateral damage. It's the word that Israeli intelligence officers use when describing the number of civilians that they know or they expect are going to be killed in an airstrike. So just to give you an example, one soldier says in the film, in the army we don't say 15 women and children are going to die in this strike. We say 15 NAZA.
3: And this is Abraham's fellow filmmaker, Rachel Shore.
5: Palestinian journalists have been reporting this for the last years, and many people in the world know, but it's probably the first time that people from inside the system are talking and describing the systems that they've used.
3: Only a few audiences have actually seen the film at festivals. Today is its U.S. release, and it's not yet available in Israel, but that has not stopped the backlash and threats. Right-wingers are calling for the filmmaker's execution. The government is threatening legal action. That's Prime Minister Benjamin Netanyahu proposing legislation that would revoke the citizenship of anyone the government deems defamed the Israeli military. I spoke with Yuval Abraham and Rachel Shore in New York.
4: When you hear your own prime minister saying things that like your film is like a range of ballistic missiles fired at the country, like it's clear what he's trying to say. I mean, people who shoot missiles at a country are people that Israel will kill, you know, so it's really unhinged in a way. And it's important to say that it will not deter us. Yeah. The film is coming out, even if Netanyahu is unhappy about it.
3: You break the film into kind of different chapters, yeah. Right? And one of the chapters is called Where's Daddy? Mm-hmm. What is that?
4: Where is Daddy is an algorithm that is based on scanning tens of thousands of phone conversations, text messages that are being sent of family members of tens of thousands of people that the Israeli military wants to kill in Gaza. Mm-hmm. And it looks for words indicating that, for example, the daughter or the son of the person that the Israeli military wants to kill is communicating that their father is going to be coming back home. And then once that happens, the Israeli intelligence officer gets an alert that, oh, here is a potential assassination strike. One person says Gaza became like a factory of targets. And when you're making a factory of targets, then the basic unit, as one another officer says, is the home. It's the family home. There's a moment in the film where I talk to one of the officers and he explains how they would be able to kill up to 20 civilians per target, and there are tens of thousands of targets. And I tell him, but, you know, if you can kill up to 20 and there are tens of thousands of them, the result is, and he says, oh, it's all of Gaza. Yeah. And he says that that's why he stopped at some point and he couldn't continue to do it.
3: Why did they agree to talk at such a risk to themselves?
4: For many of them, it related to this feeling that it was important to speak. I mean, there's one soldier who says he believes he participated in a genocide. And for this type of more whistleblower kind of, it was clear that they have an ideological motivation, feeling that they, you know, they took part personally in some very grave crimes, and they wanted other people, especially Israelis, but also around the world, to know about them. I also want to say there are thousands and thousands of soldiers and officers in Israel right now that will watch this film, and they will know, despite the government's denials, they will know that it's true, because they saw it themselves.
3: There are criticisms that you've been facing You didn't give the Israeli military a chance to respond to what these 24 people said. If you could respond to that criticism.
4: Absolutely. So these claims are not new for the Israeli military. As I said, we've, since October 7th, I mean, investigation after investigation, we've made those claims, and we've given the Israeli military an opportunity to respond to those claims. And those responses are in those stories. In the film, the way we reflect the Israeli military's position is through TV footage. I mean, Netanyahu is in the film. He's on Israeli TV, and he is essentially saying what the Israeli military have told us.
3: Which is?
4: That the Israeli army does not target civilians, that Hamas is using civilians as human shields. It is a response to the massacre of October the 7th, which, by the way, is in the film. I mean, we've lost people that we know and love in that massacre, and we just don't think that it justifies the slaughter of so many civilians in Gaza, the destruction of the place.
3: For both of you, walking away from this film, is there any one story that you heard from these testimonials that really stays with you?
4: I've been recently thinking about one of the soldiers in the film who spoke about the policy of burning homes. He said how every house they would enter to in Gaza, they would burn it. Mm-hmm. And they would see family picture albums, notebooks, you know, belongings of people. And he said, we were erasing history. Sure, the bombardment campaign, the killing would erase entire families. But we were there to erase the existence of the place.
5: To me, one of the things that was really also, it was new to me, was the use of the phone, the fact that they can actually open the microphone and they do that and hear what is happening inside the apartment before they bomb and after they bomb. And they know how many people are going to be in the apartment. They can hear, they, as you said, they sometimes open the phone of the target or of the family and see pictures of them. And to me, it was something that really stayed with me, how much you know about the person and the family that you're going to bomb.
3: Yuval Abraham and Rachel Shore, their documentary is called Naza. Thank you both so much.
4: Thank you very much.
5: Thank you.
3: The Israeli military is rejecting the claims made in the film, saying it does everything possible to mitigate civilian harm. A spokesman for the Prime Minister's office told NPR they're not trying to silence the filmmakers, calling Israel a free country. He added that no one in the government has seen the film, even though they asked the filmmakers for access. Abraham and Shore say they're making Naza available to watch for free online beginning in November. They want people in Israel and the U.S. to see it for themselves. While they hope to go home soon, for now, they're too scared to return to Israel. This is NPR News.
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7: Live from NPR News in Washington, I'm Dave Mattingly. As the war with Iran enters its 8th month, the U.S. forces have formally withdrawn from Iraq. Today marks their official departure. It comes more than 23 years after President George W. Bush launched Operation Iraqi Freedom. Retired Lieutenant General H.R. McMaster served in Iraq during both Gulf Wars and worked as National Security Advisor in the first Trump administration.
8: This is another really big argument for ensuring that Iran doesn't get the infusion of cash it desperately needs at this moment, because we know from recent history, after the Biden administration decided not to enforce U.S. sanctions against Iran, that the money that flooded into their coffers went to their proxies, militias, and terrorist organizations in the region, you know, from Hezbollah to certainly Hamas.
7: He was speaking to NPR's Morning Edition. Iran's currency, the rial, dropped to an all-time low yesterday against the dollar. Analysts say the war with the U.S., including the ongoing American naval blockade of Iranian ports, as well as U.S. sanctions, have Iran's economy in freefall. Later today, Defense Secretary Pete Hegseth is expected to announce more cuts to the number of generals and admirals in the U.S. military. He's scheduled to speak at Marine Corps Base Quantico in Virginia. This is NPR News from Washington.
2: On WNYC in New York, 62, partly sunny now at 7:32. Good morning. I'm Michael Hill. Hundreds of vacant lots across New York City are filled with trash. WNYC's Liam Quigley reports the sanitation department wants to increase fine for landlords who are neglecting their abandoned property.
9: Landlords who don't clean up their vacant lots or let construction sites go abandoned can be hit with a $100 fine from the city. But sanitation officials say that's too small of a deterrent, and they're aiming to raise the fee to $250. Officials say that's in response to complaints from citizens about overgrown and filthy lots all around the city. Sandra Lisandro says she thinks the fine should be even higher.
10: It's going to cost more than $250 just to clean up the area. It's really bad because when they leave the lots empty like this for a long time, people throw garbage in it and it brings rats and all kinds of crap.
9: Sanitation officials say they'll crack down on dirty lots in response to 311 complaints.
2: What to do about the empty storefronts lining Broadway on the Upper West Side? Alex Bell is the chair of Manhattan Community Board 7, which serves the neighborhood, where a new city controller's report says long-term vacancies are running high.
11: It definitely seems like it's becoming more elevated. Like if you walk down Broadway, you can feel the empty stores.
2: Bell is trying to start a business improvement district to help address concerns on Broadway. Multiple bills are also pending in the City Council Small Business Committee. One would add lease protections for small businesses. Another would make certain long-running businesses eligible for city grants. The New York Liberty are heading to the second round of the WNBA playoffs. The Libs won a lopsided affair at Barclays Center last night, defeating the Minnesota Lynx 87-71. Breonna Stewart and Jonquel Jones both scored 21 points. The Liberty became the first 8th-seed team to defeat the top-seed team in the WNBA's 30-year history. The win means they advance and the Lynx go home. The Libs won game one of the best of three in the Twin Cities over the weekend. They're waiting to see who they'll play next. And taking a look at your commute this morning, we have delays on downtown A and C trains. NJ Transit says with Amtrak maintenance work overhead, expect some delays on Northeast Corridor and North Jersey coastlines. We're at 62 degrees with partly sunny skies, mostly sunny day, 74 with a calm wind.
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1: It's Morning Edition from NPR News. I'm Michelle Martin in Washington, D.C.
12: I'm Amy Martinez in Culver City, California. The FBI says it's hunting for hackers who stole sensitive data about the agency's employees. Here's the FBI's Assistant Director for the Cyber Division, Brent Leatherman, in a video posted online Tuesday.
13: You know how to find us, and we know how to find you. I suggest you reach out first while the choice is still yours.
12: NPR's cybersecurity correspondent Jenna McLaughlin is covering the breach. Jenna, the focus of this investigation, what is it?
14: Yeah, so the FBI is zeroing in on a hacker group that goes by the name Shiny Hunters. That group told the media they hacked the FBI last week. Now the FBI says they're investigating what they appear to acknowledge was a cyber incident impacting the Bureau's job portal. So in that clip, you heard Brett Leatherman make a pitch to these hackers. He says, come forward with information or risk the consequences. And he references a recent arrest of a member of this group in Amsterdam by Dutch authorities. So I'm told by current and former FBI officials familiar with this matter, who weren't authorized to speak on the record about an ongoing investigation, that the Bureau's already mobilized a lot of resources into this. But FBI employees, those retired and still inside, are reeling. because the database accessed by these hackers had not only information on job applications, but promotions too. That's got detailed lists of their sensitive job postings, medical and family data. Most people don't actually know if their data was taken yet, and there's some frustration about the lack of clear communication or response plans from senior leadership, including FBI Director Kash Patel, though the FBI does tell me they sent multiple internal messages within 24 hours of this incident, and they're working around the clock to protect their data and their employees. For what it's worth, I know about a couple of groups of former employees who are banding together as we speak to support each other if this information leaks online.
12: And has this group threatened to leak the information? And actually, more the bigger point, I guess, Jenna, is how did they manage to do this?
14: So the group now says that they never had any intention of leaking the stolen data, that they simply wanted to pressure the FBI to say nice things about them, essentially, and get a marketing boost. The FBI has been tracking their activities for a while, since at least 2019. As for their capabilities, this group has been absolutely prolific in stealing sensitive data and extorting their victims for a payday. They've targeted big names like Jaguar Land Rover, Ticketmaster. The Shiny Hunter's name actually appears to be a reference to the game Pokemon for other 90s kids out there. Now, typically, this group likes to use tactics like social engineering or taking advantage of misconfigured cloud data systems. But in this case, it appears they may have exploited a vulnerability in third-party software to get access to the FBI jobs portal.
12: If they targeted third-party software, does that mean that there could be other people maybe connected to that software who are vulnerable to maybe a similar kind of attack?
14: Yeah, exactly. Cybersecurity researchers from Google put out a new report revealing that Shiny Hunters are taking advantage of a flaw in a human resource management software called PeopleSoft, which was acquired by tech giant Oracle back in 2005. So there was a previously undiscovered bug in that software back in June. The company put some protections in place, but not all organizations fully fixed it, and that gave hackers the opportunity to jump around those protections and exploit it. Big name organizations across business, academia, IT services, and beyond, they've all been targeted in recent weeks. Now, we don't know if hackers are using AI to launch these attacks, but AI's growing ability to help hackers find and weaponize these vulnerabilities at scale and at near lightning speed, it's a really big concern recently.
12: Yeah, that's NPR's Jenna McLaughlin. Thanks.
14: Thank you.
1: Mediators are trying to keep the U.S. and Iran talking. President Trump rejected Iran's latest proposal to reopen the Strait of Hormuz, and since then, Qatar says it is exchanging messages between the U.S. and Iran. Let's talk about the process with Robert Malley. He served as a U.S. special envoy for Iran in the Biden administration, and he was a lead negotiator for the U.S. in the 2015 Iran nuclear deal. Good morning, Mr. Malley. Thanks for joining us once again.
15: Good morning.
1: How do you break through a situation like this? I mean, negotiations have been stuck for months. Both sides seem to say they're ready to negotiate, but also just as ready to keep fighting.
15: Right. And so I'd say the good news is that they're still talking, at least indirectly. The less good news is they seem to be talking past each other. You know, they've kind of agreed on what steps they have to take. They've agreed they have to open the Strait of Hormuz, which means both Iran and the U.S. have to lift their respective blockades. Iran has to get some economic relief, and then they have to also deal with the nuclear issue and the broader sanctions issue. Those, they know what they need to do, but they disagree fundamentally on who goes first. And that's because you'd think, who cares who goes first, but it's because there's a huge gap in trust and because of the politics on both sides. And those are getting in the way. And at this point, I'd say they can see the same situation, but they read it very differently because each side thinks it has more leverage than the other. And each side thinks that time is on its side and that the other side will buckle first.
1: Okay, speaking of leverage points or pressure points, we've been reporting that more oil has been making it through the Strait of Hormuz, although I think as anybody who buys gas knows, oil prices remain high. How does that change Iran's calculations in your view?
15: Well, first, I think it's right. I mean, from the data we're seeing is that, you know, oil flows through the Strait of Hormuz are now reaching, they're not quite, but they're approaching the levels of pre-war. Now, that's, first of all, it's changing President Trump's calculus because he thinks, why should I pay Iran to open a strait that they're not able to keep closed? Iran looks at it quite differently. First of all, right now, they still look at the price of oil, which is high, as you said, because the flow of oils entail military escorts, insurance prices are up. Crude oil may go through, but refined petroleum, diesel, the prices are extremely high for a variety of reasons. So the Iranians, number one, think, you know, over time, President Trump is going to face this pressure, but they also think they have other cards up their sleeve. And if they feel that the U.S. is not under sufficient pressure. They can resume their escalation. They could attack oil infrastructure in Gulf countries. They could try to interrupt the flow of oil through the Strait of Hormuz by finding new ways of attacking ships. So, yes, they're under pressure because they understand that they're losing some of their leverage. They still think they have some, and they still have many ways, in their eyes, of making the pain felt by the U.S. and the rest of the world elevated once again.
1: Do you think they're keeping an eye on the U.S. elections? I know that the Iran's Revolutionary Guard put out this open letter to, quote, the honorable people of the U.S., full of references to the midterms. Do you think that they're looking at those? Is that part of their calculus?
15: They're absolutely looking at those. I mean, I think if Iran could vote, the turnout level would be almost 100%. They seem to be very, very focused on our elections. And they're reading it in several ways. Number one, they see that a number of Republicans are calling on President Trump to end the war. That's why they still think that they have leverage and they're not about to buckle. They also, so they have this sense that what they do can have a real impact on the elections. Now, that drives them in two opposite directions. On the one hand, they may think, you know, if we could get a deal now, President Trump needs it more because he wants to burn us the chances of his party. So maybe they have more leverage now. But they also are extremely allergic at the idea of helping President Trump, of giving him a gift when they consider him responsible for devastating war and for killing their leaders.
1: Robert Malley was a lead negotiator for the U.S. in the 2015 Iran nuclear deal. Mr. Malley, thank you so much.
15: Thank you.
1: This is NPR News.
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2: 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Thank you for tuning in this morning. Coming up today on the Brian Lehrer Show, 30 Issues in 30 Days continues with a look at how the issues of immigration and immigration enforcement are playing out on the race for Congress in New Jersey's 7th District. That's the Brian Lehrer Show this morning at 10 on WNYC. What does John Schaefer have for us in today's Gig Alert? Let's find out.
16: Christopher Janney creates sonic art. For over 30 years, his piece called Reach has been installed at the 34th Street stop on the NNR subway lines, where riders can change the sound by reaching up and interrupting its light sensors. Outside New York, his most famous piece is probably Heartbeat, written for an ensemble of jazz and Indian musicians who improvise to a live dancer's heartbeat. Mikhail Baryshnikov toured the piece back in the 90s. Now the Indian dancer Mayuri Bhandari provides Heartbeat's heartbeat.
17: Earth, sky, fire and wind, sun and moon, lightning and stars. Everything known and not known in the embodied world.
16: That's Christopher Janney's Heartbeat. He and an ensemble play it live tonight at Asia Society as the conclusion of their annual day-long Jaipur Literature Festival, New York. There are lots of details. 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
2: Alternate sign parking, meters in effect, cancellations on the Port Jervis line of Metro North. And right now we're at 61 degrees in Parkchester in the Bronx, 60 in Purchase in Westchester County, and 60 in Palisades Park, Bergen County, New Jersey. 62 with partly sunny skies in Soho, mostly sunny today, a high temperature of 74 with a calm wind. Nice and cool tonight as the Yankees go for game two to knock out the Red Sox in the Bronx. It's Morning Edition on WNYC. I'm Michael Hill. For the city that's always on the go, it's not always clear where to go. That's why Mayor Mamdani recently announced those futuristic robo-toilets. But few know this struggle better than people who do jobs not in an office but out in the world, like cab drivers or WNYC's Brittany Krigstein, a reporter you often hear on this program, who's usually running from one area to the other covering stories. As a result, she's become an expert on bodega bathrooms, and she took our digital producer, James Ramsey, on a tour of them in the Bronx, and they join us now. Good morning, James. Good morning, Brittany.
18: Good morning, Michael.
19: Good morning, Michael.
2: James, I'm going to ask you to set the scene for us.
18: Yes.
2: Where exactly were you, and how did you get to the bathrooms in these bodegas?
18: Where we were was the South Bronx, kind of the neighborhood just north of Yankee Stadium. And Brittany took us here to show off her skills of bodega bathroom finding in areas where there really are no other options except for bodegas. Mm. And how we got into those bathrooms was Brittany would immediately walk up to the counter in a very kind and eloquent way, and in totally fluent Spanish, she would ask not only, may we please use the restroom, and not only was she asking, can we use the bathroom, we filmed this whole tour for WNYC's Instagram and YouTube channel, and so she was also asking, may we please film us doing this, and she got nothing but yeses to both of those questions, so I was very impressed.
2: Wow. Me too, me too. Britt, obviously this is something you've done a lot of, so I'm curious if there have been times you've passed on using a bodega bathroom. What's a hard pass?
19: It's a great question, Michael. I have to say there were very few times I've ever passed on using a bodega bathroom. The only one I can think of that I really didn't use was in the back of a bodega's basement storage room. I can't even remember what borough this was in, but
2: creepy.
19: A worker led me down through a set of creaky stairs, and it was really dark. And once I got my bearings, I realized that a man was sleeping on a mattress next to the bathroom door. So that was too close for comfort.
2: Sounds like the entrance to a haunted house or something.
19: Exactly.
2: What are some of the best case bodega bathroom scenarios?
19: Well, obviously cleanliness is nice to see, but I don't expect it. You know, the best bodega bathrooms have a door that firmly locks, toilet paper, and hand soap. Usually I bring my own toilet paper at this point because I've experienced quite a lot of lacking toilet paper situations. But, you know, as you can imagine, these toilets are usually just for bodega workers, so they have the bare minimum, really. And, you know, I try to bring my own hand sanitizer, of course. But some of my favorite bodega bathrooms over the years have had more of an entertainment value when they double as a bodega cat hangout, a storage area for random objects, a place where the bodega workers can brush their teeth or take a shower, freshen up. You just see a slice of backdoor bodega life that's pretty interesting.
2: The city's rolling out these robo-toilets, as we have been reporting. Do you think they'll be a good solution? What else can you do if you're out of reach of a good public toilet?
18: You know, Michael, there's a great social media account that Gothamist has actually written about over the years called Gotta Go NYC that created a map of thousands of good bathroom options around the city. And I think also, you know, if you ask the average New Yorker on the street, you know, what's your go-to bathroom place, they'll sort of light up and say, oh, well, there's this hotel lobby by Penn Station, or there's this, you know, church that I go in downtown. I think porta potties, be they of the robo variety or not, can be great solutions, especially in more unique scenarios where you're kind of off the beaten path or you're not close to a business or something. And one situation that I will shout out, the New York City Marathon is coming up in about a month, and there are about to be thousands of runners hitting the streets of New York, going on these long jogs. We'll just say that endurance athletes can have a particularly intense and complicated relationship with using the restroom, and I would say porta potties available for them are always a plus.
2: Okay. Anything you like to do as a courtesy for the shop owners for letting you use the bathroom?
19: Sure. I try to be respectful. You know, I try to thank them profusely and buy a little snack on my way out. I won't say that I can really leave the bathroom much cleaner than I found it, because I sometimes can't fix all that's going on in there on my own, but I try to do my best and, you know, not cause too much of a disturbance for them because they're usually pretty busy working.
2: How about you, James?
18: I go a little beyond the snack. I'm a Philly cheesesteak guy, so I'll order a sandwich. And I also think it makes sense to say thank you so much. I won't tell anyone else that this is an availability.
19: That's such
18: keep it a
19: secret. Good point.
18: Keep it our little show. Thing.
19: Off the record.
18: Off the record.
2: That's WNYC's Brittany Krigstein and James Ramsey. What a great conversation. Thank you, guys.
18: Thank you,
19: thanks so much.
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2: It's 7:51. What a conversation here. Coming up on WNYC's All Things Considered, we'll be live at Snug Harbor on Staten Island. 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Here's your forecast. Mostly sunny and 74 today with a calm wind. Tomorrow, partly sunny and 76. And on Friday, we'll hit the 80s in the sunshine, 62 and partly sunny. Now, alternate side parking and the meters are in effect.
12: 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I'm E. Martinez.
1: And I'm Michelle Martin. Good morning. ICE is conducting a widespread operation in western Kansas, a major hub for meat processing. Business leaders have warned that it could raise the price of beef. Politicians, including Republicans, have raised concerns, and residents say the arrests are causing alarm and confusion. Kaylin Moore of High Plains Public Radio reports.
20: In rural southwest Kansas, towns are small enough that when immigration and customs enforcement agents showed up in unfamiliar vehicles, residents took notice right away. Lizette Avalos Morales, a local activist, was quick to alert her community in the town of Liberal, Kansas, which is 70% Latino. With ICE agents parked along roads leading to beef packing plants, Avalos Morales warns workers to be careful, saying in Spanish, immigration enforcement is in town. Kansas is ranked third in red meat production. This region, where four packing plants employ more than 10,000 people, is responsible for most of that. Many industry workers are undocumented immigrants. Others are in the country legally, but may skip work for fear of being caught up in an ICE operation. Livestock associations representing Kansas, Oklahoma, and Texas say they are concerned about economic fallout from immigration enforcement, especially when the price of meat is already high. Local officials are also worried. Jose Lara is a city commissioner for Liberal.
21: You will definitely see a massive economic slowdown in the three cities as people begin to hide at home, not travel, not go to work, not go to school.
20: Department of Homeland Security Secretary Mark Wayne Mullen said in a statement that ICE is not conducting worksite operations in the state and is instead targeting, quote, heinous criminals. When asked about the enforcement operations in rural Kansas, a public affairs official for ICE responded with examples of undocumented immigrants who've committed crimes like homicide or assault in the Kansas City metro area. Frank Duran is one of several community members who shared a video on social media of being pulled over by ICE agents to show proof of citizenship.
22: They just pulling over random people and trying to use scare tactics and intimidation.
20: He and his daughter were asked to show ID when she picked him up from work at a beef packing plant in Dodge City on Tuesday. Duran says they weren't given a reason for the stop.
22: My daughter gets out shaking and crying, saying, Dad, they profiled us. She's like, we're both born here in Kansas. We're legal citizens, Dad.
20: While it's hard to say how much of an impact this operation could have on the price of beef, local activists say the impact on the community is clear. For NPR News, I'm Kaylin Moore in Liberal, Kansas.
12: The nor'easter this past weekend dumped more than 6 inches of rain on parts of the Northeast. Extreme rainfall like that can overwhelm old sewer systems and cause flooding. Some cities are developing better ways to handle flash floods. Reporter Steve Kastenbaum in New York reports on some low-cost fixes that are hiding in plain sight.
23: Backhoes are digging up a paved yard at the Jefferson Houses. It's a public housing complex in East Harlem. Rit Agarwala says the reason is below the surface.
24: A historic stream. There used to be a Harlem Creek that flowed down 116th Street.
23: Agarwala is a former commissioner of the city's Department of Environmental Protection. He said water has a memory. It wants to follow well-worn paths, but the city's old sewer system can't handle the extreme rainfalls that are happening more often here.
24: All of that water trying to get into the sewer system, it's like taking a 2-liter bottle of water and trying to dump it into an 8-ounce cup.
23: With nowhere to go, the rain then floods streets and buildings. So crews here are building tanks under the yard and topping it with pavers that let rain seep through the soil into the holding area.
24: So that instead of just a concrete slab that's a playground or other open space for the residents that creates flooding in the areas around it, this actually becomes a solution that keeps the apartment buildings from getting flooded.
23: While billions of dollars have been earmarked for sewer upgrades, hundreds of less disruptive flood mitigation projects like this were installed across New York over the last few years. Other cities like Philadelphia and Portland, Oregon are doing the same. The idea is to turn the ground into a sponge and absorb the water. The compounding effect of these adaptations enables cities to bounce back more quickly from flash floods. Walk along 116th Street by Malcolm X Boulevard in Manhattan, and you see the city's most basic flood defense on every corner.
24: So this is a catch basin. We have roughly 150,000 of them across New York City.
23: When it rains, litter in the street blocks some catch basins or storm drains. So Agarwala said the city launched a pilot program recruiting volunteers to clear away garbage and restore the flow.
24: Some good citizen will just rake aside whatever's covering it over, and the intersection will drain in a matter of minutes often.
23: There's another flood mitigation fix on this corner that's easy to miss. The 116th Street subway station was prone to flooding, so the transit authority's Eric Wilson said they installed a riser at each entrance. People now have to step up before they climb down into the station.
3: And that little elevation creates just enough of a runoff mitigation to keep rainwater from going down into the stairs below.
23: The city installed steps like this at hundreds of subway entrances, with more to come. They also raised sidewalk air vents that were prone to flooding. And there's been a payoff. Extreme rainfall used to shut down entire subway lines for hours. But during the recent nor'easter, the disruptions were localized and short-lasting. During several flash floods over the summer, the impact was also limited. Engineers also designed protection right into the sidewalks. Andrea Parker of the Gowanus Canal Conservancy showed off a curbside rain garden in Brooklyn. It's filled with greenery and a tree, but it's not typical landscaping. Water flows into the rain garden from the street instead of into the sewer system.
4: And then it soaks in. There's about 3 feet of soil and then 2 feet of gravel that have tons of pore space for that water to percolate into.
23: Adding sewer capacity in a neighborhood like this costs tens and sometimes hundreds of millions of dollars. A curbside rain garden costs about $40,000 to build.
4: Each of those pieces of decentralized green infrastructure is part of the larger solution.
23: Back in Harlem, Agarwala said the payoff shows up after a storm passes.
24: There's tremendous flooding at a given intersection, and then half an hour later, it's totally gone.
23: Extreme rain is the new normal for some cities. They can't stop it. But they're bouncing back faster with fixes many people never notice. For NPR News, I'm Steve Kastenbaum in New York.
12: 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I'm A. Martinez.
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5: WNYC supporters include The Ask. Mary Lou Henner and Shannon Purser go head-to-head in this battle of wills between the left. 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
1: Good morning. U.S. troops have officially left Iraq more than two decades after they first invaded. A spokesperson for the Iraqi Armed Forces says the relationship with the U.S. now moves to more equal footing.
2: We thank all efforts that the coalition did in all the country, and we will continue this relationship in another way.
1: I'm Michael Hill. It's Morning Edition from NPR and WNYC. The Supreme Court says the Trump administration can go back to deporting immigrants to countries where they have no ties. New York Governor Kathy Hochul calls for an investigation into Cornell University's campus culture, and a fight in Brooklyn for control of one of the nation's largest Democratic organizations takes another dramatic turn. It's Wednesday, September 30th. The news is next.
3: Live from NPR News in Washington, I'm Corva Coleman. President Trump says artificial intelligence companies can self-regulate their developments. He held a meeting with dozens of AI industry leaders at the White House yesterday. NPR's Emily Fang reports Trump says some of the leaders reached a voluntary agreement.
4: Trump posted a one-page document that CEOs from six of the big AI companies that were present signed. And in that document, it said companies would broadly monitor their models and make sure they don't hack other systems, for example. But the document didn't offer details on how this would work. And asked if this document was enforceable, Trump said it was, quote, morally binding. So the question remains whether powerful private companies can be trusted to follow through in perpetuity.
3: NPR's Emily Fang reporting. Former Justice Department Special Counsel Jack Smith testified on Capitol Hill yesterday. He defended his investigations of President Trump and said he would not be intimidated by threats of prosecution. NPR's Ryan Lucas reports.
5: In his appearance before the Senate Judiciary Committee, Jack Smith said he stands by his decision to bring charges against President Trump and that politics played no role in the investigation.
6: The charges against President Trump were the result of the evidence.
5: Evidence of election interference, obstruction, and the mishandling of classified documents. Republicans repeatedly went after Smith, accusing him of conducting a partisan investigation to get Trump and Republicans more broadly. Some echoed Trump's calls for Smith himself to be prosecuted, to which Smith replied,
6: I will not be silenced by continued threats of prosecution from the president or others.
5: The more than four-hour hearing ended where it began, with a bitter partisan divide. Ryan Lucas, NPR News, Washington.
3: It is illegal in the U.S. to make a baby using gene-edited human embryos. But NPR's Rob Stein reports at least two startups are hoping to change that.
7: Origin Genomics in New York City and Preventive Bio in San Francisco are trying to produce enough evidence to convince regulators that it would be safe to use modified embryos for reproduction. The companies say gene-editing embryos could help millions of babies from being born with rare but devastating genetic disorders. Critics, however, warn it may never be safe and worry that allowing gene editing of human embryos for any reason could open the door to someone trying to go further and create designer babies. Rob Stein, NPR News.
3: An airport in Saudi Arabia and the airline Fly Dubai report there was a disturbance on a flight that landed today at Tabuk Airport. Upon landing, the captain and co-pilot both sustained injuries and were hospitalized. Details are not clear. NPR has learned the Israeli Prime Minister is holding a security consultation now. This is NPR.
1: On WNYC in New York, 62 and sunny at 4 minutes after 8. Good morning, I'm Michael Hill. Mayor Mamdani has a plan to combat anti-Semitism. WNYC's Elizabeth Kim explains.
8: The plan comes as crimes against Jewish New Yorkers are on the rise. It says the city will improve safety at synagogues and invest millions in hate crime prevention and support for victims. But the plan leaves out a definition of anti-Semitism. That was something several Jewish groups had called on the mayor to include after he revoked a definition adopted by former Mayor Eric Adams. That definition said certain criticisms of Israel, like describing the country's origin religions as racist constituted anti-Semitism. Others argued the definition wrongly conflated anti-Semitism with anti-Zionism. Mamdani's administration notes federal hate crime laws also do not rely on a standalone definition of discrimination.
1: A Staten Island judge is invalidating the notices the city sent to property owners informing them that they were potentially subject to the mayor's pied-à-terre tax. That's a tax on second homes worth $5 million or more and condos worth at least $1 million. In July, the city issued notices to roughly 17,000 addresses telling the owners that they may be subject to the new surcharge. The Department of Finance also published a list of nearly 1 million properties it considered in assessing the new tax. In the wake of the judge's ruling, the city must now issue new notices. City Hall did not immediately respond to our questions. Police are looking for a man in a black top hat who stabbed three people on the Lower East Side overnight. Officials say it happened around 1 in the morning in front of a deli near Bowery and Delancey Streets. They say the suspect got into an argument with a 26-year-old man, then stabbed him in the abdomen with a sharp object. The two other bystanders intervened, and the suspect allegedly stabbed one in the shoulder and the other in the arm. The three victims were hospitalized in stable condition. The alleged attacker ran west on Delancey Street. Subway's looking all clear right now, but 15-minute delays on NJ Transit's Montclair-Booton trains to New York Penn Station and Raritan Valley Line trains to Newark Penn Station, with Amtrak maintenance work on overhead wires between Rahway and Metro Park. Anticipate delays on its Northeast Corridor and North Jersey Coastline trains of NJ Transit. Alternate side parking and meters are in effect. 62 and sunny now, mostly sunny today, 74 with a calm wind, and then tomorrow, partly sunny, 76.
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11: This is Morning Edition from NPR News. Sammy Martinez in Culver City, California.
12: And I'm Michelle Martin in Washington, D.C. U.S. forces have left Iraq more than two decades after the invasion that overthrew Saddam Hussein. The Iraqi government has declared it Sovereignty Day. In a few minutes, we'll speak with President Trump's former National Security Advisor, H.R. McMaster, who commanded troops in Iraq. But we're going to start with the details from Baghdad.
11: NPR's Jane Arraf, who covered the war in Iraq, embedded with the U.S. military, joins us from Baghdad. Jane, I mean, Sovereignty Day almost sounds like it's a festive thing. I mean, tell us what's happening there.
13: Well, I guess we should say this isn't the first time the U.S. has withdrawn. In 2011, after a disagreement with Iraq over the status of U.S. forces here, the military left. And then they were invited back 3 years later to fight ISIS. And they stayed since then as part of a U.S.-led international coalition fighting the militant group. Iraqi leaders and U.S. commanders held a ceremony in Baghdad this morning. It was closed to the press, but it will be broadcast by state TV in Iraq. And Iraq's Prime Minister Ali Azadi told them that Iraq is entering a new phase, taking full responsibility for its own security. The last of the troops had pulled out before the deadline, but the U.S. military announced just this morning that they were gone.
11: Now, we've seen the Kurdish region of Iraq been hit pretty hard in the U.S. war with Iran. What's the reaction there to the U.S. forces leaving the area?
13: Well, there's really deep concern there. Kurdish leaders say they're being left defenseless. Iran and Iran-backed militias in Iraq have been really hitting hard a lot of the bases of armed Iranian opposition groups in the Kurdish region, as well as U.S. positions. Here in Baghdad, we went to what had been the Joint Military Command Center yesterday and found it under renovation. Every other time we've been there, there have been U.S. commanders working with Iraqi ones. From today, it's purely Iraqi. The Armed Forces spokesman, Sabah Numan, told us that the relationship with the United States will now move to more equal footing.
2: we had a very good work together. We had a friendship. We worked together. We thanks all efforts that the coalition did in all the country, and we will continue this relationship in another way.
13: And he says they're now in discussions with the U.S. as well as Turkey and South Korea for things like radar systems to help counter missiles and drones. They're not a substitute, of course, for much more advanced U.S. air defenses.
11: Now, how are Iraqis feeling about all this?
13: Well, the Iran-backed militias that emerged after the U.S. toppled Saddam Hussein are definitely celebrating. They see this as a victory. But, you know, for most younger Iraqis, and this is a very young country, this very important development feels almost theoretical, abstract. They've never seen a soldier after U.S. forces withdrew from the cities and retreated to bases. But Iraq was occupied by the U.S. for 8 years. The U.S. ran this country. At its height, there were 170,000 U.S. soldiers here. So now there are huge economic and some security challenges, but it's a much more stable Iraq. And a lot of Iraqis are just enjoying the holiday. They want what they've always wanted for their families, a normal, peaceful life.
11: That's NPR's Jane Raff from Baghdad. Thank you, Jane.
13: Thank you.
12: Let's bring in retired Lieutenant General H.R. McMaster. General McMaster served as National Security Advisor during the first Trump administration. He also served in Iraq during both Gulf Wars. He's now a senior fellow at the Hoover Institution and author of Battlegrounds, The Fight to Defend the Free World. General, good morning. Thanks for joining us once again.
14: Hey, great to be with you, Michelle.
12: So the U.S. is pulling the last of its troops out of Iraq at a time when the U.S. and Israel are at war with Iraq's neighbor, Iran. In your opinion, is this the right time to end the U.S. military presence in Iraq?
14: You know, I think it's not the right time, Michelle. And the reason is really that this is going to embolden, I think, the Iranians to a certain extent. And it's not clear that there has been the enduring defeat of ISIS. Remember, that became the most destructive terrorist organization in history, taking control of territory the size of Great Britain and conducting something like 95 attacks outside of the area that it controlled, including, of course, remember, in Brussels and Paris and Marseille and so forth. So I think it's really important to ensure the enduring defeat of ISIS, and having troops there helps you. It just helps you develop the intelligence picture and work with Iraqis who are doing the majority of the fighting toward the end of our commitment there. But then also we want a strong Iraq that is not aligned with Iran. And, of course, the Iraqis are calling this Sovereignty Day, but their sovereignty is being undermined by these Iranian militias who are really acting like the Hezbollah model that Iran has used to destroy that beautiful country and to threaten Israel on its northern border. You know, they create these militias that lay outside of government's control such they can be turned against that government if that government acts against Iranian interests.
12: So you've given us a couple of things to think about here, so let me take them one by one. How will the U.S. maintain an anti-ISIS campaign without U.S. troops in Iraq and Syria? I mean, can it be done remotely from Jordan or Kuwait?
14: It really depends on the capabilities of the Iraqis. And, of course, the Iraqis are, from a security force perspective, are divided between the main government Iraqi security forces and the Kurdish regional government security forces. Remember, it's the latter, the Kurdish forces and the Kurdish regional government that was attacked by over 1,000 times by Iran, and they're at greatest risk. And those Kurdish forces just unified in the last week.
12: And to the point of those militias, Iraq's prime minister has set a goal to disarm militias that are supported by Iran, bring them under Baghdad's control by the end of June. And at least three of the factions there in Iraq have said they won't comply. So I'm trying to understand how this is going to happen without U.S. troops.
14: Well, it's going to be a big problem. And what you're going to have is Iraqi security forces committed against these militias to forcibly disarm them. This is Ali al-Zaidi, who has made it his goal to disarm these militias to really regain Iraqi sovereignty. He's also trying to take on a huge corruption problem in the country that has weakened the country and weakened its governance. So he has a lot to take on. Initially, he had set a deadline of 30 September to disarm these militias, and then that got kicked back to next year. I suspect, Michelle, it's going to get kicked back again because of the strength of these militias and the support they still get from Iran. Hey, and this is another really big argument for ensuring that Iran doesn't get the infusion of cash it desperately needs at this moment. Because we know from recent history, after the Biden administration decided not to enforce U.S. sanctions against Iran, that the money that flooded into their coffers went to their proxies, militias, and terrorist organizations in the region, you know, from Hezbollah to certainly Hamas to Palestinian Islamic Jihad to what was Assad's proxy army in Syria to these militias, these Hashd al-Shaabi militias and Kateb Hezbollah in Iraq, and, of course, the Houthis in Yemen.
12: We are hearing that the Kurds are feeling vulnerable. While a lot of Iraqis are celebrating the troop withdrawal because they do, as we said, are considering it a restoration of sort of full sovereignty, we understand that the Kurds are feeling especially vulnerable. And we're wondering what message you think this sends to them.
14: Well, I mean, I think that we need to reassure them, you know, that if necessary, we'll come back to assist them like we did after the Gulf War in 1991 with Operation Provide Comfort, which allowed that region to thrive. And to really be kind of much different from the rest of Iraq, which was still living under the brutality of Saddam Hussein. So they are nervous. They've unified their security forces, as I mentioned, and they're squeezed, you know, between Iran, these militias in Iraq, and Turkey as well.
12: I am wondering about-

0: modern day barbarians, on a modern day frontier between barbarism and civilization.
1: Hey, we've got a couple minutes left. If you can stay with me for just two more minutes, and you led the fight against Al Qaeda in an extremely complicated part of Iraq with lots of sectarian and ethnic divisions, and a lot of those divisions are still there today. And I do wonder, what is the strategy for addressing that?
0: Yeah, it's really to provide security. What these groups want more than anything is to pit communities against each other. This is how ISIS, regained control, largely because of sectarian policies on the part of the Shia-dominated Iraqi government, which convinced many in the Sunni communities that Al-Qaeda, that these jihadist terrorist organizations, were their patrons and protectors, the only thing protecting them from evisceration. So I think it's really important to have security by forces that are respected and treat all groups equally. And then to transcend these sectarian differences is really important, to create the mediating mechanisms, the effective governance. And so there were some strong Iraqi leaders I worked with who did this. And this is Najm Abid Abdullah El-Jabouri, the mayor of Talafer, who later then led parts of the offensive against ISIS in Mosul, and then became the governor of Nineveh province. You know, we should support leaders like that, right, who can bring people together, forge the kind of accommodation that breaks the cycle of sectarian violence. Because, what Iran wants, they want to keep the Arab world perpetually enmeshed in these sectarian civil wars or fitness, to keep them perpetually weak. That will allow them to establish, in their minds, hegemonic influence over the Middle East, surround Israel, and kill all the Jews. That's what Iran really wants to do, and that's why the stakes in this war with Iran are so high.
1: We have to leave it there for now. That's retired Lieutenant General H.R. McMaster, who served as National Security Advisor in the first Trump administration and served extensively in Iraq. General, thank you so much for these insights.
0: Thank you, Michelle.
1: This is NPR News.
2: And this is WNYC in New York, coming up on 8:20 as Michael Hill is humming along this morning. Later on Morning Edition, the Supreme Court allows President Trump's administration to resume deporting people to countries other than their own. The ruling is in place while justices consider whether the policy is legal. More to come on that. And then stay tuned for the BBC News Hour that's coming up at 9 right here on WNYC in New York.
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2: It's 62 and sunny right now, mostly sunny today with a high temperature of 74 and a calm wind. Tomorrow, partly sunny and 76, and then by Friday, we'll be back in the 80s, and then on Saturday, back in the 70s. It's 8:21. 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
2: It's Morning Edition on WNYC. I'm Michael Hill. Neighbors of the Brooklyn Children's Museum in Crown Heights say the institution is closing its doors to kids to host loud parties for adults. WNYC's Walter Woodman reports residents are complaining of bright lights, hard alcohol, and booming bass on the roof of the historic Children's Museum.
6: On a balmy August evening, hundreds gathered on the roof deck of

0: the Brooklyn Children's Museum for an event called Flare NYC. The MC pumped up the crowd as partygoers danced and drank tropical cocktails. The museum's neighbors say parties like these are happening more and more often.
1: You know, some people joke that it's an event space masquerading as a children's museum rather than the other way around.
0: That's Taufik Awade, who's lived right across from the museum for about a decade with his wife and now baby daughter. He says the noise from the parties is so loud that it rattles his apartment.
1: One time, the vibrations from the bass were so bad that one of my windows fell out of the hinges and had to be replaced.
0: Neighbors say these events also mean less time for kids to visit the museum. The building often shuts down for the entire day in advance of the parties and concerts. Calendars shared with the local block association showed the museum was closed 12 days this past summer for private events. The museum's most recent tax filings show a spike in revenue from outside events. The museum brought in over $440,000 from event rentals in 2024. That's up from $95,000 in 2019. Awade says he often sees families walk up to the museum not realizing that it's closed.
1: It's like, you know, you can see like a bunch of parents get together like, this is the event, this is like our, this is what we've been looking forward to all week, and then they get here and it's closed.
0: In a statement, Brooklyn Children's Museum President Atiba Edwards said the events reflect the, quote, diversity and pride of Brooklyn's communities and that the revenue goes to support free programming for kids. The museum has hosted events for decades, but residents say the noise has gotten worse since they upgraded the outdoor roof deck in 2017. J.P. Edmond has lived near the museum for over 50 years. He says he used to DJ there as a teenager, but the parties now are much different.
2: They're trying to get that club feeling, you know, in an open-air scenario, so you need a lot of SPL sound pressure, a lot of decibels, a lot of low end, and it just wreaks havoc.
0: Edmund says he just wants the volume lowered a bit.
2: Nobody's trying to stop them from making money. You know, nobody's trying to tell them, stop doing these parties. The thing is, you have to take into consideration your neighborhood.
0: The local community board said they recently met with museum leadership and local police, and the museum presented a noise mitigation plan. The summer party season is now over, and the museum's roof has gone quiet. Neighbors say they're skeptical of the new noise plan. They say they're dreading next summer. Walter Wuthman, WNYC News.
3: As sweater weather sets in, it's a good time to get cozy with a book. While you're picking one up from a city public library, check out the offerings at your local branch. There's a lot going on in the city's library systems in October. Morning Edition senior producer Alec Hamilton is here with some of the highlights. Alec, good morning.
4: Good morning, Michael. Well, one thing to know is that Banned Books Week starts October 4th, and the library systems are marking it in different ways. Queens Public Library is doing a banned book giveaway at the Hunters Point branch in Long Island City. So while supplies last, you can go get your own copy of a book that's been banned somewhere in the country. The New York Public Library is doing a flower arranging workshop at their Fort Washington branch. You can arrange flowers inspired by the banned book Kindred by Octavia Butler.
3: Flower arranging?
4: Yeah, the library says it's combining the art forms of literature and floral arrangement, which sounds like an unusual but interesting mix. And then the Brooklyn Public Library will be hosting an exhibit of two 40-foot tapestries by the artist Christopher Myers that feature characters and scenes from banned books, including Animal Farm by George Orwell and The Bluest Eye by Toni Morrison. And those will be on display at the Central Branch.
3: So a lot of art-themed banned books events.
4: Yeah, although in non-banned book news, New York Public Library is celebrating Winnie the Pooh's 100th birthday.
3: 100?
4: With events across Manhattan, the Bronx, and Staten Island between October 2nd and 10th.
3: He does not look 100.
4: I know. Not everyone can pull off the no pants look at that age.
3: All the honey keeps him young, I guess.
4: I guess. And then the Brooklyn Public Library is doing two things that I can personally testify are very fun. They've invited the BioBus to join them at the Diker Heights branch on October 3rd. And the BioBus, Michael, if you don't know, is this lab on wheels with these really high-power microscopes on board. And so kids and adults can, you know, go in and take a really close-up look at their cells or bugs or water or whatever. It's really neat. And then the Windsor Terrace branch is offering a virtual reality driving experience. So kids can put on a VR headset and use this kind of realistic steering wheel to see what it feels like to drive a car. My older kid has tried this, and let me just say, it's a very good thing they don't let 13-year-olds drive.
3: Hey, practice makes perfect, though. Practice makes perfect.
4: True. And then the Queen's Public Library is doing something they call the Sky Tonight with that planetarium guy. It's throughout the month at different locations, and it uses a digital planetarium projector to allow people to see what the night sky over Queens would look like without all the city lights. And then both Queens and New York Public Library have events to help high school seniors with their college admissions application processes.
3: I guess it's already that time of year.
4: Yeah, it's coming. And as far as events that are more neighborhood-oriented, the Brooklyn Public Library is hosting Brooklyn Trivia with the two people who used to run the Transit Trivia event at the New York Transit Museum. They'll be doing it at the Center for Brooklyn History on October 21st. The Greenpoint branch is holding a workshop on basic bike maintenance on October 17th, so you can tune up your wheels. And their Flatbush branch is holding a series of theater workshops for intermediate English language learners on Wednesdays.
3: I bet that's a fun way to practice your English.
4: Yeah, it really sounds fun. And if you're looking for something more crafty, the Queens Public Library has a class on the Chinese art of figure making with dough. That's in Mandarin and English at their Mitchell Linden branch in Flushing and their North Hills branch. Or you can create a clay version of a Day of the Dead sugar skull at the South Ozone branch on the 31st.
3: On Halloween.
4: On Halloween. And also, also on Halloween, if you're feeling like something spooky, you can stop by the New York Public Library for the Performing Arts. That's the one at Lincoln Center for a Halloween screening of the New York City classic, Ghostbusters.
3: Yeah. Dun, dun, dun, dun, dun, dun, dun. Morning Edition, senior producer Alec Hamilton. Alec, this is always fun. Thank you.
4: Thank you, Michael.

0: Always something strange, too, in Wild NYC. Today on the Brian Lehrer Show, meet the wildlife that live all around the city's shorelines. That's at 10 this morning on the Brian Lehrer Show, right here in WNYC.
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3: Live from NPR News in Washington, I'm Dave Mattingly. It's unclear what happened today when a Fly Dubai flight from the United Arab Emirates to Israel dropped 16,000 feet in less than a minute before making an emergency landing in Saudi Arabia. An airport statement says air traffic controllers received a distress call from the cockpit and a pilot and co-pilot were injured. The Trump administration says it's revoking visas for 27 Latin American officials and their families. As NPR's Carrie Kahn reports, some of those affected believe they're being targeted because of their ties to former leftist governments.
4: The officials and their families whose U.S. visas were canceled are all from nations with right-leaning presidents. The leaders aligned with the Trump administration say those banned are officials from former left-wing governments that are hindering anti-drug trafficking efforts. The U.S. State Department has increasingly used visa revocation as a tool to pressure foreign officials, from South African leaders it says discriminate against white people to Palestinians banned from attending U.N. events. Bolivia's Attorney General, who is accused of corruption and bribery, condemned his U.S. travel ban, insinuating President Trump was trying to pressure him from his prosecution of an Argentine consultant with ties to the MAGA movement. Carrie Kahn, NPR News, Sao Paulo.
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0: On WNYC in New York, 63 with sunshine, it's 8:32. Good morning, I'm Michael Hill. New York education officials say protections for LGBTQ plus students remain in place despite the Trump administration's rollback of federal Title IX rules. WNYC's Julia Hayward reports.
5: The U.S. Education Department formally rescinded Biden-era rules that expanded protections against discrimination based on sexual orientation and gender identity. New York education officials say the move won't change protections in schools here. They cite state and city laws barring discrimination based on gender identity and sexual orientation. Civil rights groups say the federal rollback still sends a harmful message to LGBTQ plus students.
0: Mayor Mamdani is defending his administration after years in the making deal to address pollution at the Hunts Point produce market all fell apart. Speaking on WNYC's The Brian Lehrer Show, the mayor blamed the Adams administration for rushing through the plan.
6: The reality is that this was a deal that was forced through on the final day of the prior administration, and where there was a clause that the entire project would fall apart if terms could not be reached within just a few short months.
0: The South Bronx food hub relies on up to 1,000 diesel-powered trailers to refrigerate its produce. Adams officials proposed a $650 million plan to modernize the produce market and eliminate the need for the trailers. Construction was supposed to start later this year, but the market's merchants voted down the deal after expressing concerns about the new design. Police say a car hit and hospitalized a 71-year-old woman in critical condition last night in South Brooklyn. The NYPD says a woman driving a Nissan Rogue hit the 71-year-old crossing Bay Ridge Parkway in Dyker Heights around 8:30. The driver stayed at the scene, but police say they're not pursuing any charges. Subway's looking all clear with Amtrak maintenance work on overhead wires between Rahway and Metro Park. Anticipate delays on its Metro North, anticipate delays on NJ Transit's Northeast Corridor and North Jersey Coastline trains. Alternate side parking and meters are in effect. 63 and sunny right now, mostly sunny, and 74 for a high today with a calm wind. Nice and cool tonight, a low around 62 as the Yankees will try to eliminate the Red Sox from the wild card series. And then tomorrow, partly sunny and 76 with a light wind.
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7: 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I'm Michelle Martin in Washington, D.C.
8: And I'm A. Martinez in Culver City, California. The U.S. Supreme Court is allowing the Trump administration to resume the deportation of immigrants to countries they have no ties to.
7: That is, for now. The order from the court wasn't signed. It did not explain the court's reasoning, but it cleared the way for third country removals while the Supreme Court prepares to hear the case.
8: Here's NPR's Linda Kenyon to help explain this to us. So, Linda, tell us more about third country removals. What are they exactly?
9: Well, yeah, they are a very big piece of the Trump administration's efforts to ramp up deportations. So they allow the government to deport people whose home countries will not accept them and then send them to third-party countries. Now, the Trump administration has agreements with dozens of countries to take these immigrants to places like Mexico, Rwanda, and South Sudan. The government argues that third-country deportations are, quote, an essential tool to remove certain aliens, including some of the worst criminal aliens. The Trump administration also said that the countries with which the U.S. government has made deportation deals have said they would not mistreat these migrants. The general counsel for the Department of Homeland Security, James Percival, he applauded the court, saying that this was, quote, a bad day for criminal illegals and open borders activists alike.
8: All right, so that's what the Trump administration is saying. What about immigration advocates? What are they saying?
9: Well, they are saying that this policy causes irreparable harm to immigrants. And the National Immigration Litigation Alliance, which is representing the migrants facing deportation, says that these immigrants have, quote, faced prolonged and arbitrary detention, beatings, and sexual assault, and disappearance. And they also say that there is the possibility that they would be sent back to their home countries where they would face persecution. Now, I would also say that there are four unnamed immigrants who initially challenged these third-party deportations. And the lead plaintiff says that he suffers from severe mental illness and fears that he will be sent to a country where he will not receive any treatment. Also, U.S. District Judge Brian Murphy in Boston, he ordered a pause to the deportations earlier this year, and he said that they violate due process rights, and the U.S. Court of Appeals for the First Circuit largely upheld that ruling.
8: Okay, so that pause on these deportations was unpaused by the Supreme Court.
9: Yes, that's what yesterday's ruling did. But it also asked both sides to argue whether lower courts had the jurisdiction to rule on the issue and order nationwide relief from these deportations. And it also questioned whether the Trump policy is legal or whether it violated the due process clause or conventions against torture. It's important to note, by the way, that while the ruling was not further elaborated, the three liberal justices on the court did say they would have kept the limits on these deportations in place until the full court takes up the case.
8: So when's the court going to look at this again?
9: The court begins its new session in October. It will take up the full arguments in this case in December, as the justices try to determine whether the deportations are legal. Previously, the Supreme Court's conservative supermajority recognized President Trump does have substantial authority over immigration policy.
8: It's NPR's Linda Kenyon. Thank you very much.
9: Thank you.
7: I need to let you know that this next story includes descriptions of sexual violence. A prosecutor in New York says it could be 6 weeks before a sexual assault case at Cornell University is presented to a grand jury. That campus is in an uproar after a former student filed a civil lawsuit saying she was gang raped by seven male students in 2024. NPR's Brian Mann reports from Ithaca.
10: It's a gray, drizzly day. There are splashes of autumn color as students hurry to class. Yu Chung, a graduate student, pauses to talk about the sexual assault case here that's drawn global attention. She can't stop thinking about the woman who was allegedly raped and the scrutiny she's faced since.
11: It must be very brutal for the victim to go through all the processes. And I know of someone who also went through those processes, so I feel really bad.
10: Amoya Mosley, another Cornell student, says she doesn't understand why more wasn't done in 2024 when word of the alleged sexual assault by multiple men at a frat party first spread on campus.
12: They should be, like, in jail, not just expelled.
10: According to Cornell, only some of the men involved in the incident were actually expelled. One reason women here are so concerned, a survey conducted last year found as many as 1 in 3 female students at Cornell experienced sexual assault during their time here. After the woman came forward in 2024 and described her experience to campus police, the county prosecutor, Matthew Van Houten, reviewed her statement and says he concluded she gave voluntary consent.
13: Fraternity members who were part of this were morally reprehensible, and it was a disgusting situation. That being said, that's not the legal standard, and we can't prosecute someone for a crime because they're morally wrong. They have to be in violation of the penal law.
10: In fact, the woman's partially redacted original statement, released by Van Houten, describes moments where men reached for her genitals, grabbing her face and kissing her. Despite being too young to drink legally, she described being so inebriated she couldn't remember certain incidents. Still, Van Houten says no further criminal investigation was warranted.
13: Would there be more evidence collected or needed if we were going to prosecute a case, if that statement alleged a crime? Absolutely. Then we would want more investigation to be done. But that would not have changed the initial assessment based upon her statement.
10: Van Houten says his view changed after the woman came forward with her civil lawsuit. Van Houten confirmed his office has opened an investigation, though he says they're still trying to schedule a first meeting with the woman. While Van Houten's handling of this case has drawn scrutiny, Cornell also faced a call yesterday from New York Governor Kathy Hochul for an independent probe into how the school responded to the incident and whether the campus culture here is safe. Cornell officials said in a statement the school will cooperate with elected officials to, quote, advance student safety and well-being. Graduate student Yu Chung says women here are worried. She described going to fraternity parties where she felt vulnerable.
11: Yeah, I did, and it may be not safe.
14: It felt risky there.
11: Yeah, if you're unwell and intoxicated, yeah.
10: As anger grows, a public shaming campaign has begun, with people sharing social media posts where they name the 7 men accused in the woman's civil lawsuit, calling for them to be held accountable. Ryan Mann, NPR News, Ithaca, New York.
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2: It's Morning Edition on WNYC. I'm Michael Hill. A fight in Brooklyn for control of one of the largest Democratic organizations in the USA has taken another dramatic turn. This week, the head of the Brooklyn Democratic Party, officially called the Kings County Democratic County Committee, announced she would step down after 6 years as chair. Party boss Rodney's Bishot Hermelin had said a vote to replace her would take place last night. Then yesterday, a last-minute court ruling led to that vote being canceled, at least for now. City and state reporter Saheli Donaldson has been reporting on all the latest twists and turns, and she joins us now. Saheli, welcome to Morning Edition.
3: Thank you so much. I'm very happy to be here.
2: For anyone who hasn't followed this, what does the Brooklyn Democratic Party even do, and what's led to this moment?
3: Yeah, as you've noted, the battle over who will lead the Brooklyn Democratic Party has been quite the dramatic saga. A very short rundown. There's been months of drama rocking the county organization as a group of district leaders known as reformers have sought to unseat the party's chair, Assemblymember Rodney's Bishot Hermelin, and replace her with one of their own. After the coalition of reformer district leaders won a majority of seats on the Brooklyn Democratic Party's 42-member executive committee in the June primary, it looked like they finally had the power to wrest control of the party from the chair and her allies. The coalition had even managed to coalesce quickly around one person and announced that they would elect a district leader named Julia Pena. But then, which is what has led us to this very chaotic point, the party chair, Rodney's, pushed through a series of controversial changes to the party's rules in late August, which essentially added an additional 24 members to the executive committee, handpicked by her, which gives her a majority once again on the committee, essentially undoing this newfound majority that reformers had found. Reformers sued.
2: That sounds like a Donald Trump kind of move.
3: A lot of people called it as such. There's been very wide condemnation of this across the Democratic Party. The governor, Mayor Mamdani, Hakeem Jeffries, and Chuck Schumer, it's been pretty widely condemned.
2: Now, Bishot Hermelin says she's stepping down. Isn't that what the reformers want?
3: That is what they want, but they argue that she shouldn't be naming anybody as successor. She's eyeing Assemblymember Nikki Lucas as the person she'd like to see succeed her. And reformers, they contend we should be able to vote and choose this person. We shouldn't be handpicking anybody. And they're not going to be happy with anybody that Rodney selects.
2: Now, on Monday night, New York One's Errol Lewis asked Bishot Hermelin about some accusations of anomalies in the voting process where her new rule change was adopted. Let's listen to this clip of that.
4: It was reported that in some cases, the numbers just didn't work out, meaning the numbers seemed to exceed the number of votes, including proxy votes, that were present at the meeting. Is that the subject of a legal challenge?
5: No, it's not a subject. I mean, these things can be very complex because people are coming in and out, and you can have someone who were at the beginning of the meeting. It was a delayed meeting. It was, like, delayed for over 6 hours. And you could have had someone who was holding 200 proxies who decided to leave, and they gave their clicker back. So, I mean, this is a very clean and transparent process, and any information in terms of who participated and when they participated, the books can be open.
2: Saheli, if you can, briefly tell us about that meeting and what he's referring to there.
3: Yeah, she's referencing a meeting from last week that was convened by the full county organization. So the initial rules were voted by the executive committee. We're talking a much smaller group of district leaders. Last week, there was this very long meeting in which the full party and full committee met and essentially rubber stamped those rules. But there were hundreds of proxy voters who had been assigned to Bishot Hermelin and her allies. So you had a situation where there were probably like 300-ish people in this auditorium. The majority of those in person were part of this reformer coalition. But even though they had the majority on the ground, you had hundreds of proxies assigned to Bishop Hermelin and her allies that gave them a majority still, and allowing her to rubber stamp those rules again. And there was a lot of contention during that meeting. People were arguing that there were issues with the voting clickers, issues with the proxies, just a lot of discontent and distrust over what was going on. And I think the party chair there was defending the process and explaining that.
2: What's next?
3: Good question. Right now, things are looking pretty good for reformers, just a couple of hours away from when the Brooklyn Democratic Party was slated to meet last night to elect its leader. The group got two pretty significant victories in court. And as it stands right now, the Supreme Court said that those rules are null and void. And the meeting also got temporarily placed on hold. So right now they're able to have like more time, likely as this is hashed out in court more. Party rules dictate that the vote for chair must be held between September 17th and October 6th. So the clock is ticking quite a lot.
2: Yes.
3: Right now it looks like reformers probably have it locked up. This is a big legal ruling in their favor. But I think if the last couple of months have taught us anything, it's that you should not count Bishop Hermelin out by any means. I think she's, there's a good chance she'll find some other way to potentially fight this. We'll have to see. It's hard to predict.
2: This can go under the category of what a mess. So Haley Donaldson is a reporter with City and State. Thank you so much for this.
3: Yeah, thank you for having me. I really appreciate it.
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2: Marketplace Morning Report is coming up next. And then in 10 minutes at 9 o'clock, it's the BBC News Hour on WNYC. 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
7: Good morning, WNYC. I'm Celia Hatton. On today's News Hour, an Israeli passenger flight diverts to Saudi Arabia after an alleged fight between pilots on board. We'll explore what happened, how children are coping inside Gaza, and 50 years since Stevie Wonder's seminal album. That's BBC News Hour, coming up at 9 on WNYC.
2: 63 and sunny right now, mostly sunny and 74 for a high today with a calm wind. We'll have a low tonight around 62 as the Yankees try to eliminate the Red Sox from the wild card series. And then tomorrow, partly sunny and 76. Then on Friday, mostly sunny and yes, a return to the 80s. 81 for a high with a light wind. And then we cool off for the weekend. 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Alternate side parking and the meters are in effect. This is WNYC.

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0: From Marketplace in Washington, I'm Kimberly Adams. A slew of economic data reports just landed. The latest Personal Consumption Expenditures Index, the Federal Reserve's preferred measure of inflation, is out. Core inflation, which strips out food and energy prices, was 3% in August, down from the previous month. Consumer spending was up in August to 0.9% month over month. It was 0.2% in July. And the private payroll processor ADP is also out with its monthly report. The private sector added 90,000 jobs in September, up from 36,000 in August. We'll get the big federal jobs report on Friday. Let's get the market reaction with a check of the numbers. Dow, S&P, and NASDAQ futures jumped up 0.3% to 0.4% range, with the Dow future up 168 points. Now, remember those earbuds with a white cord that plugged into your phone or iPod from like 20-ish years ago? For many, not all, they're a relic of the past. But Bose announced new wired earbuds this week. Marketplace's Caitlin Tan explains why.
2: Wired headphones are all over social media. People love them, including Instagram user Zainelli, who posted a reel about it.
3: Cool and all that, but there's just something about the OG wires that just go crazy. I don't know what it is about it. I don't know if I'm tripping. It's just nostalgia.
2: Zainelli, you're not tripping. Paul Gagnon with Circana says consumers spent 16% more on wired headphones in 2026.
4: It's for this kind of throwback nostalgia to a simpler time with a device that just does a very simple basic function, but sparks maybe some joy.
2: Like popping in a CD or calling a friend on a landline, the kind with the curly cord. Gagnon says this isn't necessarily about saving money.
4: Everybody has a camera in their smartphone. Why would somebody want to buy a $150 point-and-shoot camera? It's for the experience.
2: It's novel for Gen Z, says Eric Athis, the author of Saying No to New.
5: They're the generation that has known Amazon Prime and apps. This is all they've known their whole lives.
2: 28-year-old Andrew Roth recently switched to an analog alarm clock.
6: Instead of rolling over and grabbing your phone and checking it, you have like 5-10 minutes of peace in the morning.
2: Roth says that as AI surges, people are reevaluating their relationship with technology and thinking,
6: as, hey, maybe this is not so good for us and for the world around us.
2: Roth's company Offline promotes another throwback, meeting up with people in real life. I'm Caitlin Tan for Marketplace.
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0: Industrial growth has spurred demand for skilled trade workers in the Rio Grande Valley in South Texas. SpaceX is planning to expand, and two liquefied natural gas export facilities are being built there. In the Rio Grande Valley, wages and unemployment trail behind the rest of the state and the nation, but new programs are aimed at getting the local workforce into the skilled trade. Marketplace's Elizabeth Troval reports.
7: Sparks fly in the air in this Brownville, Texas warehouse where students practice grinding bevels into steel pipes. This is Jason Medina's 12-week hands-on program for pipe fitting.
8: How good that weld comes out depends a lot on how good the bevel comes out.
7: A secure weld depends on that pipe cut being perfectly square.
8: When they get out there, that's probably one of the first things they'll be tasked to do.
7: Medina started his school, STX Metal Trades, 3 years ago. He was a union pipe fitter and worked on projects across the country. But he decided to come back home to Brownsville.
9: There was a mission to come home and open up a training facility that catered to the industry that was coming.
7: He says he anticipated a deficit of workers. It's just him and his business partner who run it.
9: In 3 years that we've been operational, we've trained about 150 different pipe fitters, and we've pumped most of those into the local workforce.
7: This job started about $20 an hour, but can become six-figure careers. One of Medina's students is 27-year-old Adolfo Sandoval, who grew up near here. He currently works with Rebar at the LNG construction site. He comes here for 3 to 4 hours of night class after 10 hours on the job because he thinks pipe fitting will be a better career.
10: It does pay better. I don't know. I really like it. I mean, I guess to simplify it, I like cutting. I like grinding. It's kind of fun. You know what I'm saying? And it's like building like adult Legos.
7: Also adjusting to industrial development in the area is Texas State Technical College in Harlingen, where it's the first week of school. This electrical construction class is being offered for the first time, in part to meet the demands of recent growth, like new LNG facilities. Gina Cano Monreal is provost.
11: Now some of the first phases of those projects are getting to the point where they're needing HVAC and electrical, and like all of that is now coming into play.
7: She sees growth as an opportunity for locals to find better paying jobs without having to move away.
11: You know, most of our folks here would prefer to stay here, and so that allows them to still get that high paying job, but remain local.
7: And students are getting offered good local jobs in real time back at Jason Medina's classroom in Brownsville. A recruiter called before class, asking for workers. Medina shares the news, offering spots to his three top students.
9: I told you guys, when performance in here determines how soon you get out to the field. So congratulations.
7: That's three more jobs for students right here in the Rio Grande Valley. I'm Elizabeth Trovall for Marketplace.
0: And in Washington, I'm Kimberly Adams with the Marketplace Morning Report. 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
13: Up next, it's the BBC NewsHour on WNYC, and then it's the Brian Lehrer Show, 30 Issues in 30 Days, continues with a look at how the issues of immigration and immigration enforcement are playing out in the race for Congress in New Jersey's 7th District. Plus, as part of the year-long series Wild NYC, meet the wildlife that live all around the city's shorelines. That's at 10. 64 and sunny now, mostly sunny, and 74 today with a calm wind.
14: This is WNYC, FM, HD, and AM, New York. Welcome to NewsHour from the BBC World Service. I'm Celia Hatton. A passenger plane flying from Dubai to Israel has to land in Saudi Arabia after one of its pilots appears to have been stabbed while in the air.
15: There were two pilots in the front. One stabbed the other. And there were two spare pilots. One of them entered and pulled the aircraft up, stabilized the plane, and landed us in Saudi Arabia.
14: We'll get the latest. Plus, a BBC investigation tracks how children in Gaza are still falling victim to the conflict there. Researchers convinced a Chinese AI tool to tell them how to make biological weapons and carry out assassinations. What went wrong? And as Stevie Wonder's album Songs in the Key of Life turns 50, we'll hear a tribute.
16: The record deal he got, the amount of money he got was unprecedented. I'm not really sure that any artist in musical history before or since has done what Stevie Wonder did. And so it's just a massive, massive accomplishment.
14: That's after the news.
17: BBC News with Moira Alderson. A plane flying from Dubai to Tel Aviv with about 170 people on board had to land in Saudi Arabia after a serious altercation reportedly broke out between the pilots. Two Israeli officials have said the co-pilot is believed to have stabbed the pilot. Almog Itali was on board the plane.
15: I spoke with several people who were in the cockpit, and there are quite a few versions. It's unclear how the cockpit door was opened, whether someone from the crew opened it so help could come, or if it was forced open. It is unclear. What is clear is that there were two pilots in the front. One stabbed the other, and there were two spare pilots who were supposed to operate the next flight. The relief pilots are European, one of them British, who entered and pulled the aircraft up, pulled the yoke, stabilized the plane, and landed us in Saudi Arabia.
17: A video posted by Israeli media shows two men lying on the floor with wounds and blood spattered around them. With more details, here's John Donison.
18: The plane sent a signal saying it had been hijacked. People on board have described how the plane began to plummet 17,000 feet in a matter of minutes. There was a fight between the pilot and the co-pilot, with at least one of them being stabbed. One passenger said people then broke into the cockpit to help tackle one of the pilots and tie him down. Investigators will now be looking at whether one of the pilots intended to deliberately crash the aircraft, which was carrying around 100 Israelis, and if so, whether he was politically motivated.
17: The Nigerian billionaire Aliko Dangote has launched a project to build a giant oil refinery on Kenya's coast, hailing it as a new chapter in Africa's industrial journey to a brighter future. The $16 billion refinery in Lamu Port will boast a daily capacity of 700,000 barrels. Mr. Dangote said the project would help end Africa's reliance on imports of refined fuels. The Iraqi Prime Minister has hailed the end of the US-led anti-jihadist mission as the start of a new chapter for Iraq. Addressing a ceremony marking the end of more than two decades of US presence, Ali al-Zaidi said this new phase would be defined by Iraq's sovereignty, the readiness of its forces, and balanced partnerships with its friends. This report from our Middle East correspondent, Hugo Bashega.
19: In Baghdad, security forces held a parade to mark what the government has called the Day of Sovereignty. But there are also concerns. The withdrawal of American forces will test the security capabilities of a country trying to navigate its key relationships with the US and Iran. Some say the pullout may embolden Shia militias supported by Tehran. They have resisted the Prime Minister's plans to bring them under state control, and there are fears that this dispute could end up in another cycle of violence.
17: Hugo Bashega reporting. World News from the BBC.
13: On WNYC, 65 and sunny at 4 minutes after nine. Good morning. I'm Michael Hill. New York City Council members are floating bills to help struggling neighborhood businesses stay afloat. Gail Brewer represents parts of the Upper West Side. She says local businesses saved the day during the pandemic. Now it's time for the city to help them.
20: If it wasn't for the pharmacy and the grocery and the deli, and they were there open all the time, I don't think any of us could have survived.
13: Brewer is sponsoring a bill called Storefront Bill of Rights, which would create new lease and rent protections for small business owners. At least five long-run businesses in her Upper West Side district announced closings this year. Sports bar Jake's Dilemma is among them. It's closing in October after 32 years. New Jersey Governor Mikey Sherrill is killing two bills aimed to help Jersey City deal with its budget crisis. WNYC's Michael Saul Warren explains.
21: The two bills would have allowed Jersey City leaders to temporarily raid the local open space fund to plug budget holes while creating a new tax on car rentals and allowing the city more freedom to spend money collected from parking fees. Cheryl says touching the open space funding would flaunt the will of city voters who approved the program 10 years ago. She also compared the rental car tax and parking fee changes to the so-called gimmicks that caused Jersey City's crisis. City leaders are trying to fill a $255 million shortfall and raise taxes 15% this year. They say the revenue ideas were creative solutions to avoid another tax hike.
13: We have delays this morning on N, R, and W subways. Check before you head out the door. 65 and sunny right now. Mostly sunny today and 74 for high. And then a calm wind as well. Tomorrow, partly sunny, 76, 80s on Friday.
14: Hello, I'm Celia Hatton. Welcome to NewsHour from the BBC World Service, coming to you live from our studio in central London. Today, we're unraveling what happened on board passenger flight FZ1073. It took off from Dubai Airport just after 3 a.m. local time, carrying around 150 people. Most were Israelis. The flight was headed to Tel Aviv. But approximately 2.5 hours into the flight, something went very wrong. An emergency code was signaled, and that code was briefly switched to a hijacking alert. Videos widely circulating on social media are helping us piece together what happened on board that flight before its unscheduled landing in Saudi Arabia. This is said to be the moment the plane took a rapid plunge. You can hear a distressed woman saying in Hebrew, "What is going on?" Another graphic video appears to show one of the plane's pilots who was stabbed, apparently being held down by several people around him. Some of them look like passengers. There are reports that the two pilots on the plane were fighting, and the crew appealed for help from the passengers to intervene.
3: We need video. It's good for you. Go and for you.
4: No sleep.
3: It's good for you. Yeah.
4: You won't sleep?
3: You saved the plane. It's good for you. Yeah. It's good for you. Yeah.
14: Take a command on here. So you heard some words there in English, and in Hebrew, we can now hear people saying, "We're in the cockpit guarding over. We were attacked. We're guarding the pilot." A second person then says, "They attacked us on the plane. They tried to kill the pilot. We took control of," then something that's indecipherable. Then someone says, "Tried to murder him." Then we hear, "Bro, well done. Film everything. We're standing here. Nobody gets past the cockpit door." And that's the end of that video. One of the passengers on the flight, Almog Itali, explained what had been happening.
4: I spoke with several people who were in the cockpit, and there are quite a few versions. It's unclear how the cockpit door was opened, whether someone from the crew opened it so help could come, or if it was forced open. It is unclear. What is clear is that there were two pilots in the front. One stabbed the other, and there were two spare pilots who were supposed to operate the next flight. The relief pilots are European, one of them British, who entered and pulled the aircraft up, pulled the yoke, stabilized the plane, and landed us in Saudi Arabia.
14: Hebrew media outlets have published video showing passengers clapping and singing as the Fly Dubai plane lands at Tabuk Airport in Saudi Arabia close to 7 a.m. local time. Let's take a listen. Well, sounds of relief for all on board. Let's speak live now with our correspondent, John Donison, who's live for us en route to Tel Aviv's airport. John, it's a very fast-changing story, and a lot of speculation is circulating around what happened on that flight. But what's the very latest that you're hearing?
18: Well, as we're getting more detail from the 170 or so passengers who were on board, we are getting really what appears to be an extraordinary and a terrifying picture, because initially you said in your introduction there was an alert saying that the plane had been hijacked, but what now seems a very real possibility is that it was not the passengers who were trying to hijack the plane, but one of the pilots. So there has been a fight between the pilot and the co-pilot inside the cockpit, all the while the plane is plummeting very fast, we think around 17,000 feet, which is more than 5,000 metres in just a couple of minutes. And what some of the passengers have said is that the crew called for assistance. Passengers were then able to get into the cockpit, where they found one of the pilots was suffering from stab wounds. And they were able to tackle one of the pilots and tie them up and secure them. And then, as we heard there, it does seem there were two pilots on the plane who were due to fly a later flight, and it was they who were able to get the plane levelled and fly it safely back to Saudi Arabia, and all the passengers are safe and well.
14: Remarkable, John. What are we hearing from the Israeli government and also the initial Israeli response? I understand that fighter jets were scrambled.
18: Yeah, so when we first get reports of this, first thing this morning, the Israelis said that they'd scrambled fighter jets, and so had the Saudis, to escort this plane back to Saudi Arabia. We think there were around about 100 Israelis on board, including more than 20 children. Now, we got a statement quite early this morning from the Prime Minister's office, Benjamin Netanyahu, saying the situation was under control and efforts were now being made to get the Israelis back to Israel from Saudi Arabia. We've just had a statement within the last hour or so from the far-right National Security Minister, Itamar Ben-Gvir, and he has said that this was a terrorist attack, and he said that the plan was to deliberately crash the plane and kill all the passengers on board. Mm. Now, he presented no evidence to support that, but certainly investigators are going to be looking into the backgrounds of the pilots and what possible motives they might have had if that was indeed what one of them was intending to do.
7: Mm, John, and as we should say, yes, we're still verifying reports and trying to pick apart ourselves what actually happened on that flight. But any more indications as to why the plane continued flying for so long? It didn't land until close to 7 a.m. local time. And also why it landed in Saudi Arabia?
18: Well, I think, look, they were flying from Dubai, so where they'd reached in their journey, it was perhaps quicker to get back to Saudi Arabia than to continue on to Tel Aviv. And once, I guess, the situation had been secured on the plane, it's possible that they just thought, well, we need to get back to on the ground as quickly as possible, and Saudi Arabia was the place to do that.
7: Okay. Thanks for speaking to us, John, on a very busy day, reporting day for you. Thank you. That was John Donison speaking to us from Jerusalem. Well, let's stay with this story and get more analysis on what might have happened and what's next. Emma Henderson, MBE, is a former airline captain and aviation expert. She joins me now from Scotland. Emma, you've been listening since the top of the program. You've just heard what we reported and also what John had to say. What are your thoughts at this point from the information that we have? What do you believe happened?
5: Well, it's certainly a very shocking story, and one that as a pilot you never hope to have to witness yourself, of course. And yes, I have been following it since this morning and obviously the story has changed significantly since it was first reported, and we're getting more and more reports from eyewitnesses who are on board now as well. I think the important thing is, as you said earlier on, there's a lot of speculation, a lot of people are wading in to say what they think happened, and we have to stick to the facts. So we know that the aircraft landed safely in Tobruk. It diverted instead of carrying on to Tel Aviv. We know that there were two pilots in the flight deck who have been injured. And there is a suspicion that one pilot has attacked another. And there are more and more reports of that coming from eyewitnesses on the plane. We also know that there were two other pilots on board the aircraft, which is extremely fortunate because they were able to take over and land the plane in Tobruk. And I don't even want to think about what would have happened if that hadn't been the case. So it does seem like it's, an altercation between the two pilots. Now, we don't know what the motivation for that is, but certainly whatever happened in that cockpit caused the aircraft to depart from its normal flight path. It was cruising at 34,000 feet, and then that was a huge drop in altitude. So that does indicate that's not something the aircraft would ordinarily do. That would require human intervention for that.
7: Okay.
5: So it's not a good outcome.
7: Emma, would it have required human intervention then to stabilize that plane? Meaning one of those pilots, those relief pilots who were in the back of the plane, would have been able to get to the front of the plane to stabilize it? Can we read that into the fact that the plane was able to stabilize after plunging?
5: Yes. I mean, once the aircraft has been put into a sort of nosedive like or a steep descent like that, it would require intervention in order to be. And there is a report that the relief pilot was the one who pulled back on the yoke, which is the control, how you control the aircraft in that particular aircraft type, was able to pull back on the yoke and stabilize the flight path and level out that descent. Mm. But, if you then think about what was happening, you're in a very steep descent trying to wrestle people out of their pilot seats. and these other two pilots were reportedly sitting at the back of the aircraft. That's an awful lot to happen in a very short space of time. So yeah, it will have been terrifying for, particularly for the two pilots on board who will have known that something was wrong and will have known they had to intervene and do something about it.
7: Emma, we know after September 11th that only people flying the plane can enter the cockpit. So how would anyone else have gotten in?
5: Well, there are two ways that you can go into the cockpit. One is for the pilots to let you in.

0: speculation at the moment. We don't know exactly what happened. The fact that the pilot had called for help would indicate to me that they had perhaps unlocked the cockpit door in order to let somebody in, because mm-hmm. that's less dangerous than staying in the cockpit with somebody who's wielding a knife, if that indeed that's what was happening.
1: Okay. And it appears someone dialed or pressed the hijacking code from inside the cockpit. Is that a code you'd use if there was a fight that happened between the pilot and the co-pilot?
0: Well, the code that was initially used was 7700, which is the emergency code that indicates to air traffic control that there's a problem with your aircraft, and they will clear all other air traffic out of the way and they will prioritise you as a result of that. The hijack code, I've been thinking about this throughout the morning, actually. If I was in that situation, I might not want to alert the other person that I was initiating the hijack code. So the fact that it was only very brief indicates that either they were dialing through the numbers to get to the 77 code, or somebody had put the 75 code in, okay. which is the hijack code, in order to alert air traffic control, but maybe then switched it back so that it wasn't too obvious. It's very difficult to know. And okay. all of this will come out in the investigation.
1: Emma, thank you very much. That was Emma Henderson, a former airline captain and aviation expert, speaking to us from Scotland. Just to say, the BBC News website has just updated to say that a Fly Dubai recovery plane is at Tobruk Airport to pick up stranded passengers there.
2: It is 9:19, and this is WNYC. Up next, it's the Brian Lehrer Show. 30 Issues in 30 Days continues with a look at how the issues of immigration and immigration enforcement are playing out in the race for Congress in New Jersey's 7th District. Plus, as part of the year-long series, Wild NYC, meet the wildlife that all live along the city's shorelines. That's at 10 this morning. 66 and sunny now, mostly sunny today, and 74. Partly sunny, 76 tomorrow.
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1: Listening to NewsHour on the BBC World Service. We heard several hours ago that several executives from the largest AI companies in the United States have signed a voluntary agreement to put controls on artificial intelligence. U.S. President Donald Trump made the announcement on Tuesday after a meeting with tech bosses at the White House. Speaking with reporters afterwards, he said government-imposed guardrails were not needed to regulate AI.
4: These models are very complex. And again, I believe they're going to be used for the good. And when they're not, we're going to be able to nab them. But there's going to be a tremendous self-policing aspect. We're also thinking about forming a committee of sorts where we put maybe 10 people on that committee. It could be from that group, so that we can, so the committee can watch over the whole enterprise.
1: Well, this news from Washington comes as we're hearing fresh reports that a popular Chinese AI tool, Kimi, was persuaded to explain to researchers how to make biological weapons and how to carry out assassinations. Kimi is made by Moonshot, a major AI company based in Beijing. It says it's now in discussion with MindGuard, the research company that revealed it could convince Kimi to evade its own safety limits. Peter Garrigan is the founder of MindGuard. He joins me now. Peter, tell us what MindGuard discovered about Moonshot's Kimi models.
5: So MindGuard was able to successfully jailbreak these models. And jailbreaking is when you remove the safety constraints of AI models. What happened is that you can get the model to talk freely about topics, including making sarin gas, planning assassinations, creating weaponry, but also how to conduct cyber attacks against other users.
1: Wow, remarkable. Do you know if the suggestions your researchers were able to get from Kimi on how to carry out an assassination or how to make a bioweapon would actually work?
5: So I am a university professor, but unfortunately I'm not the head of the League of Assassins, so I can't actually comment about whether those steps, and also like in chemistry, they would do. I am, however, an expert in cybersecurity, and the

0: actions it took and the information it gave to us were incredibly credible in terms of actually the cyber attacks can, will, and actually did work against itself.
1: So Moonshot, that's the company based in Beijing that makes Kimi, has said it's now in discussions with your company. Can you tell me about those discussions and Moonshot's response?
0: Yes, great. So it's very common for a company like MineGuard is when you discover these vulnerabilities, you tell and inform the vendor to help them fix it. So we're not being held at gunpoint. It actually is we want to help them make their technology better. So we sent them the instructions about the type of issues we found to work with it. They were quite silent for a long time until the story broke today. They did come back to us just before. And now we're sharing the type of issues we found, and hopefully they'll go towards actually fixing it.
1: How important is it that this model, that Kimi, was made by a Chinese company? Do you think that AI bots originating in China are more dangerous somehow?
0: My personal view, it's not. Every single AI model has its weakness in different ways. If you look at the news about these models and even the vendors themselves are now talking about after many years about weaponization and doing cyber attacks, it's a fundamental limitation, but also a capability of models themselves. If you have a piece of software that's highly capable and make patterns, it can be used for good things, but also used for bad things as well.
1: Okay, Peter, thank you very much for speaking with us. That was Peter Garrigan, founder of MineGuard, speaking about that latest news that a Chinese-made AI bot, the researchers were able to break through its guardrails. Let's go to the U.S. state of Tennessee now, where in less than 2 hours' time, Krista Pike is set to be executed by injection for a murder she committed when she was 18. She and her then-boyfriend beat, tortured, and murdered another teenager, 19-year-old Colleen Slimmer, who they met at a job training camp for troubled teens. Pike's legal team has been fighting nonstop to halt the execution on several grounds we'll hear more about in a moment. But on Monday, Tennessee's Governor Bill Lee denied her clemency petition, and yesterday, the U.S. Supreme Court rejected a request to stop the execution on the grounds it would be unconstitutionally cruel. There is one chance Pike's execution could be stopped if Tennessee's Federal Court of Appeal accepts her team's last-minute arguments for the case to be reexamined. But if that fails, she'll be the first woman to be executed in Tennessee in more than 200 years. A warning to our audience here, they might find parts of our next interview distressing. Professor Sandra Babcock is an expert on gender and the death penalty at Cornell Law School in New York State, who has worked on Krista Pike's defense. Professor Babcock, I know that you are fighting to prevent this execution. What are the three main factors you say mean that Krista Pike deserves clemency?
2: Thank you for that question. Krista is a very, very unique person in the sense that she was only 18 at the time of the crime that landed her on death row, and she was also a survivor of extreme child sexual abuse and rape. She had, at the time of the crime, untreated bipolar disorder and post-traumatic stress disorder brought about by her history of sexual violence. And all of that information was relevant to understanding the crime that she committed.
1: It was a very vicious crime, though. Colleen Slimmer's body was mutilated. The mother of Colleen Slimmer has said she wants the execution to be carried out. Can you understand that?
2: Yeah, of course I can understand that. I think anytime someone harms someone we love, we want to inflict pain upon them. That is a very natural human instinct. But the death penalty and the legal system are not designed as vehicles for personal vengeance. The death penalty, at least in theory, is supposed to be reserved for the most irredeemable and depraved killers, people who have no chance of redemption. that does not describe an 18-year-old teenager who was struggling with the consequences of rape and untreated mental illness at the time of the crime.
1: You've said you don't think that Krista Pike would get the same sentence today.
2: I do not. For one thing, as an 18-year-old, we know now that her brain was no different than a 17-year-old. And in fact, Krista was an immature 18-year-old. When you look at pictures of her, when you see video of her, she still had acne on her face. She had stuffed animals in her jail cell 4 years after she was imprisoned. She was someone who we now know lacked the capacity of an adult to understand the consequences of their actions and to rein in their impulses.
1: Okay.
2: That combined with her history of sexual violence would have led a prosecutor not to seek the death penalty or a jury not to impose it.
1: Okay. Sandra Babcock, thank you for speaking with us. Sandra Babcock speaking to us there about Krista Pike's execution in Tennessee, which is scheduled to go ahead in about 90 minutes' time. We'll keep you up to date if there are any legal breakthroughs or a stay of that execution. You're listening to NewsHour on the BBC World Service. Please stay with us.

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4: It's the BBC News Hour on WNYC. 66 with sunshine now. Hear the headlines at 9:31. President Trump says that he and a large group of leaders of artificial intelligence companies had signed a voluntary accord that will include internal and external reviews of the technology during a meeting at the White House. President Trump is promising that his government wouldn't limit the development of artificial intelligence, even as top executives of AI firms that have called for delays convened in Washington. Trump's confidence in AI is in sharp contrast to the alarm sounded by AI executives in recent days. On Friday, OpenAI said it would pause the training of its latest model as reports multiply of AI agents going rogue. Hundreds of vacant lots across New York City are filled with trash. WNYC's Liam Quigley reports the sanitation department wants to increase fines for landlords who neglect their abandoned property.
5: Landlords who don't clean up their vacant lots or let construction sites go abandoned can be hit with a $100 fine from the city. But sanitation officials say that's too small of a deterrent, and they're aiming to raise the fee to $250. Officials say that's in response to complaints from citizens about overgrown and filthy lots all around the city. Sandra Lisandro says she thinks the fine should be even higher.
6: It's going to cost more than $250 just to clean up the area. It's really bad because when they leave the lots empty like this for a long time, people throw garbage in it and it brings rats and all kinds of crap.
5: Sanitation officials say they'll crack down on dirty lots in response to 311 complaints.
4: 66 degrees in Soho under sunshine right now. Mostly sunny today with a high temperature of 74 and a calm wind. And then tonight a low around 62 as the Yankees welcome the Red Sox once again and hope to finish them off in the wild card series. Partly sunny, 76 tomorrow.
7: Welcome back to NewsHour. Coming up, a special report from Gaza, where the BBC's been filming across the summer to see how children are coping despite the conflict there. We'll hear from the father of six-year-old Raziel, who's had more than 20 operations since an airstrike injured her in late July and killed her sister.
8: I asked them, where is Raziel? Nobody answered. I asked my wife's cousins, where is Raziel? They said, in the morgue. I couldn't hold myself together. They used to play together all the time. It's only been 2 or 3 days since she started eating again. I'm afraid that if my daughter stays in Gaza, she'll die.
7: They're coming up in a few minutes' time. But first, Nigerian dancer Benjamin Daniel Gabriel has danced for 168 hours. That's 7 days in an attempt to set a new world record for the longest dance marathon by an individual. The attempt took place at Freedom Park in Lagos, with crowds gathering over the week to watch him and dance along to Afrobeats, Zouk and Jazz. His claim to the title has now been submitted to the Guinness World Records and is awaiting confirmation. Benjamin, also known as Ben Dancer, spoke to the BBC just after he'd finished.
9: I'm feeling great. I'm feeling fulfilled. I was on tour a couple of times with my band, which is Madikuti. So Madikuti is the grandson of Fela. and Fela is the originator of the Afrobeat genre. So I look at how the ills and then the things that affect the dance industry here, over here in Nigeria and Africa. And I feel we need to bring a change. And then I ask myself, if I have to cause a change, then the change has to begin with me. I needed to show the world the beauty of the African culture through dance. Because for the entire 7 days, I was wearing different outfits, different costumes, different traditional attires from different parts of Africa. Most of the dances are African indigenous dances. So they were dances from different cultures of Nigeria to show this form of unity. Because while I was dancing, different tribes from different parts of Africa came. In fact, some of my friends came from Benin Republic, some came from Paris, same came from London too as well. Had different people from different parts of the world. So you see, dance united us because nobody was asking, where are you from? What's your region? All right. We're all bent on doing, we're dancing together with one music. For me, dance is not just entertainment. Dance is spiritual. And as spiritual as it can be, dancers are custodians of culture.
7: That was the Nigerian dancer Benjamin Daniel Gabriel, also known as Ben Dancer, who danced for 168 hours straight, 7 days straight, in an attempt to beat the Guinness World Record. Stay with us on NewsHour. I'm Celia Hatton with NewsHour, coming to you live from our studio in London. Nearly a year after a ceasefire was supposed to end the fighting in Gaza, BBC Eye Investigations has been filming for the last few months through Gaza's summer to reveal how children are coping. The Hamas-run Gaza Health Ministry says over 1,400 Palestinians have been killed in Israeli attacks since last October. The Israeli military disputes this. Doctors say Israel's restrictions on vital medical supplies have placed further strain on patients, including children like Rasil al-Balawi. BBC World Service's Amir Nader reports.
10: Six-year-old Rasil is getting ready for skin graft surgery. Earlier, she had seizures caused by a shrapnel fragment in her brain, which her doctors cannot remove. On July the 30th, Rasil was sleeping with her family in their tent in Al-Mawasi camp in southern Gaza when witnesses say they were hit by an Israeli airstrike. She was injured along with her mother and brother. Her nine-year-old sister, Ratil, was killed. Rasil's father, Mahmoud, watches over her in the hospital bed, the distress palpable on both their faces.
8: I asked them, where is Ratil? Nobody answered. I asked my wife's cousins, where is Ratil? They said, in the morgue. I couldn't hold myself together. They used to play together all the time. It's only been 2 or 3 days since she started eating again. I'm afraid that if my daughter stays in Gaza, she'll die.
10: Rasil has had more than 20 operations in order to clean wounds that keep getting infected. MSF's Dr. Awani Al-Jafarawi at Nasser Hospital is looking after her.
11: Her current wounds have multi-drug-resistant bacteria.
10: Dr. Al-Jafarawi explains the long-term consequences of the failure of key antibiotics he is seeing on his ward.
11: In the long run, people's immunity weakens. A patient would need to undergo surgery every day or every other day. Over the coming years, you will see the number of amputees rise daily, even if the war stops.
10: Israel says it allows medicines to enter Gaza without restriction, including antibiotics. But multiple humanitarian organizations and medical staff across Gaza have told the BBC that there are major shortages of essential drugs. Other factors that risk people's health are also at play. Rats and other pests have spread. Neighborhood volunteer Mahmoud sprays pesticides around the rubble where he lives.
12: The kids have developed severe allergies from these rodents and insects. They started bringing us diseases we had never heard of before. Honestly, We are sick of this life.
10: For children in Gaza, bombardment is an ever-present threat. On September the 1st, the Israel Defense Forces carried out a series of airstrikes during a raid near a school. At least 4 people were killed, including 2 children. The IDF says that it was part of an operation to capture the head of Hamas's internal security service. Dawat Kuddeh is a teacher at the school.
13: What war is over? There were over 200 children in my kindergarten right now. We were all evacuated from the building under bombardment.
10: September 1st was also 14-year-old Lara's birthday. She was supposed to go to school that day, but didn't, because her mother wanted to celebrate with her at home.
13: There's school tomorrow. Are you going to go?
14: No.
13: Seriously, you don't want to go?
14: No.
13: Why?
14: Just because.
10: Lara's face is tearing up. She has already lost her father, who was killed while trying to get food for the family a year ago. Her mother tries to comfort her.
13: I mean, it'll be a day or two, and after that, things calm down.
14: Yes.
13: What do you mean, yes? Why are you crying?
14: I'm fed up.
13: What are you fed up with?
14: Life.
10: UNICEF says that almost every child in Gaza requires urgent mental health and psychosocial support. Back at Mosul Hospital, Rasil, while waiting for a medical evacuation, has a new doll. She's named her after her dead sister, Ratil. The IDF says that they have no record of a strike that hit her family and regrets any harm to civilians. A few days ago, Rasil's father called the BBC to say they've been given permission to leave Gaza for treatment. But for the thousands of other children who are injured and traumatized, the wait for essential medicines or even a medical evacuation continues.
15: That report by Amir Nader and the BBCI investigations team. Well, we've spent a lot of time on NewsHour talking about the immediate threat posed by wildfires to the people forced to flee from their homes, to fire crews who fight them, and the surrounding environment. But we don't often think about the lingering air pollution they cause and the fact that those pollutants, including ground-level ozone, can travel far beyond the original fire zone. Wildfires and heat waves, both exacerbated by climate change, as well as natural and human-caused emissions, all contribute to a hazardous ground-level air pollution. And a report out today says it's now affecting nearly 40% of the world's population. Mark Parrington is a senior scientist at the Copernicus Atmosphere Monitoring Service in Bonn, Germany, behind today's report. First of all, what is ozone and why is it a concern?
16: So ozone is a molecule that consists of 3 oxygen atoms. Most of the ozone in the atmosphere is found in the stratosphere, in the ozone layer, about 90%. But there's still ozone in what we call the troposphere, which is the part we live in. And at ground level, ozone molecules are a very harmful pollutant. They have impacts on respiratory health and cardiovascular health. And it's a complicated molecule to monitor because it's not emitted itself, but it's produced through chemical reactions of what we call precursors, so things like nitrogen oxides, nitrogen dioxide, and volatile organic compounds. And those are both emitted from human activities and from natural sources. And then in the presence of sunlight, chemical reactions take place, and that produces ozone.
15: So, Mark, how exactly is this linked to climate change?
16: The role of climate change is that if we're seeing more frequent heat waves and longer heat waves, typically we have high pressure, fairly stable atmospheric conditions, so low wind speeds, less clouds, so there's more sunshine. And the stable atmospheric conditions mean that these precursor emissions can accumulate. And then with the sunlight and the higher temperatures making the chemical reactions more efficient, then this can really generate much higher ozone pollution.
15: Okay. And you've analyzed levels of this ground level ozone pollution worldwide in the first 8 months of this year. What did you find?
16: So one of the main things that we found was that almost 40% of the world's population is exposed to the worst ozone pollution. And we've shown some breakdown of this continent by continent, and also to show this can affect different parts of the world at different times of year.
15: Are some parts of the world really suffering more than others?
16: So really the highest pollution, the most people that are affected are in places where the population density is really high. That means there's a lot of people exposed to the ozone, but also there's a lot of activities, a lot of industry, traffic and pollution sources in those places which provide these compounds that can then lead to the ozone production. So these are the regions that are most impacted. But if ozone produced at ground level gets higher up into the atmosphere, it has a longer lifetime. It can be transported over hundreds, thousands of kilometers. And then if under the right weather conditions that comes back to the surface, it can also provide ozone pollution in relatively remote places as well, far from the emission source.
7: Are levels spiking? And how do wildfires come into all of this?
16: It's very challenging to get a clear picture on how ozone in the lower atmosphere is changing. We know in terms of the precursor emissions that there is mitigation and strategies around the world, policy to reduce those emissions. And indeed, we're seeing it certainly in Europe, in North America, other parts of the world, decreases in the amounts of nitrogen oxides which are emitted. But there's also a natural contribution, which also plays a role. So really targeting ozone is very challenging. And in terms of wildfires, so burning vegetation is also a source of nitrogen oxides and volatile organic compounds. And so under the right conditions, chemical reactions in the smoke plume can also lead to ozone pollution as well.
7: Mark Parrington with the Copernicus Atmosphere Monitoring Service. Well, a ceremonial groundbreaking ceremony has taken place today on a new $16 billion oil refinery at the Kenyan port of Lamu. It's being developed by the Nigerian billionaire Aliko Dangote and his Dangote Group. When it's complete, Kenya says the new refinery will reduce dependency on imported refined fuels and potentially allow Kenya to export refined products. But there have been protests against the project, and a Kenyan court has put a halt to major construction of the refinery until another hearing happens in 2 weeks' time. Lamu is a World Heritage Site, and some have concerns about the environmental impact of the refinery. Waleed Ali is co-founder of the community-based organization Save Lamu.
17: We are very much concerned there will be environmental impact. We are expecting the air pollution. So where is the mitigation? So we are very much worried of this project. If there is no proper engagement with the community, this will be a disaster for us. Our population is 150,000. They were going to create a 60,000 job. So we are very scared of deploying the people from outside coming down with the experience.
7: The BBC's Wahiga Mwara spoke to Africa's richest man, the developer Aliko Dangote, ahead of today's groundbreaking ceremony, and asked him if he was concerned about the protests.
18: Was there any issue about land before? So we know these games. You know, these games is being played by both local marketers and international traders.
19: You think there are people directly looking wants, to sabotage no, the nobody, setup of your refinery no, here?
18: Nobody wants Africa to develop. That's why we Africans will develop Africa. Whether they like it or they don't like it, we are moving. It's a moving train. Either you join it or you'll be crushed along the way. We don't have a problem with that.
19: Why should East Africans, what should they believe about what this refinery will have mean you, for them? Because in Lagos, and you can correct me if I'm wrong, there was an expectation that fuel prices would come down once your refinery was fully operational. That hasn't happened. In fact, fuel prices have gone up. What's in it for East Africans when this refinery is up and running?
18: It is not true. When you check the prices of petroleum products in Nigeria, they're actually the cheapest compared to all even our neighbors by 20%. But the issue today, price you cannot change, you know, because we buy crude based on the traded market, okay? We also sell product based on the traded market. But there are a lot of other expenses that were actually cut down, okay, to make sure that, yes, we accommodate our own markets.
19: What risks do you foresee? Do you believe by 2030 this refinery will be up and running?
18: By 2030? The refinery here will be run by 2030. So to come and say that some people are demonstrating about what? Have you ever seen people demonstrating against themselves in terms of development? At the height of the construction, mm-hmm. you have 60,000 people working there at the refinery during construction. So are we going to bring robots? Of course, the people benefit.
7: That was the developer Aliko Dangote. And returning to our lead story and the dramatic events on the flight from Dubai to Tel Aviv that was diverted to Saudi Arabia, the Israeli Prime Minister has said one of the pilots was attempting to sabotage the plane.
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4: Up next, it's the Brian Lehrer Show. 30 Issues in 30 Days continues with a look at how the issues of immigration and immigration enforcement are playing out in the race for Congress in New Jersey's 7th District. Plus, as part of the year-long series Wild NYC, meet the wildlife that live along the city's shorelines. That's at 10 this morning. 67 and sunny now. Mostly sunny today with a high of 74 with a calm wind. Cool tonight, 62. Then tomorrow, partly sunny, 76.
7: You're listening to NewsHour. Next to Ukraine, where President Zelensky says at least 5 people have been killed and 14 injured across the country in the latest Russian overnight attacks. Many parts of Ukraine are facing regular bombardment by new Russian jet-powered drones that can evade air defenses. All this week, we're looking at how the war is affecting education across Ukraine with a daily diary from Liza Takachenko, a biology teacher in the seaside town of Zatoka in the country's south. She recorded this for us.
22: Our morning started at 4:30 a.m. 4 guided aerial bombs hit our town. There was another air alert just before the school day began, but right before we had to move to the school, it ended, and because of that, we could make it to the building. But not everyone, because many kids stayed home, simply because they were completely exhausted from the sleepless night. I actually had to spend a good part of my first lesson just trying to stabilize kids emotionally and physically, before we could even think about lessons and biology. Then, right in the middle of the first lesson, we got another siren. The target wasn't our town this time, but we still had to move the entire school down to the bomb shelter. There were one thing that amazed me today, because even down there, sitting in a concrete basement, the kids were signing teachers' appreciation cards. They didn't lose their kindness. But we were lucky for the rest of the day. We got to stay in the classrooms without any interruptions. And I also had a few students joining my lessons online today. Their families have been forced to move to other villages to get through the upcoming winter, which everyone is worrying will be incredibly difficult. By midday, children slowly came back to their normal state. They finally woke up, got their energy back, and they engaged with the lesson pretty good.
7: That was a daily diary from Liza Takachenko, a biology teacher, reporting from the seaside town of Zatoka in Ukraine. Well, 50 years on from its release, Stevie Wonder's classic album, Songs in the Key of Life, is still a fan favorite with songs like Isn't She Lovely and Sir Duke. And to celebrate the occasion, fans can now hear more songs in the Key of Life. 4 previously unreleased tracks from the sessions have been retrieved from the Wonder Vault. That's big news for fans of Songs in the Key of Life, including Zeth Lundy, who wrote about it for the 33 and a third series of books about classic albums. He spoke to Jamie Kumarasamy about the new release.

0: this was the culmination of a extremely unprecedented, prolific run of records that Stevie Wonder made in the mid-70s. It was like a four-year period where he knocked out five records that were all just absolutely brilliant. And it culminated with this ginormous, you know, two-album plus an extra EP set, Songs in the Key of Life. That was, again, it was just unprecedented. You know, the record deal he got, the amount of money he got was unprecedented. The creative control he had was unprecedented. And just the output, I'm not really sure that any artists, I'm going to go on a limb here and say, I don't know that any artist in musical history before or since has done what Stevie Wonder did. And so it's just a massive, massive accomplishment.
1: And your standout tracks on the album?
0: Oh, there's so many. I love the songs that have like these refrains that are like mantras and they just go on. And it just makes you feel like, without sounding like a complete lunatic, it's like a spiritual feel to it, right? So like songs like As or Another Star, Joy Inside My Tears, these songs where like the refrain just keeps going on and it feels like as it goes on, you're just like butting up against something like really transcendent.

0: And these four tracks that have been released, that's pretty unprecedented, I think, for Stevie Wonder. He doesn't do this very often, does he?
1: No, never actually. You know, so many artists use anniversaries as an excuse to sort of repackage, re-release their classic albums, add in outtakes or songs that we've never heard before. And it's very strange that an artist like Stevie Wonder has never done this, because we know he's very much like Prince and Bruce Springsteen, where they have these ginormous vaults where they have entire albums they've recorded that they've never released. And, you know, Bruce Springsteen has released stuff in the vault. Now that Prince has passed away, his estate has released a bunch of stuff from the vault. But Stevie, it's almost like Stevie's made us believe that the vault never existed, you know? But it did, and it's there. And this is just, I was actually taken aback when I saw that these were released yesterday, because, you know, never seen anything like this with him.
0: Well, what do you make of these tracks?
1: I think they're great. I think they're fantastic. I've listened to them numerous times, and every time I have a smile beaming from ear to ear, which is the thing about Stevie Wonder. You watch Stevie Wonder play music, make music, you listen to Stevie Wonder music, and it just makes you happy, which in my book is the reason that we listen to music.

0: that first one, it's easier. Just has, I mean, the sense of melody in that. And again, that mantra-esque quality I was talking about earlier is there so much. And then the last one, I'm Into Living, has these like nutty synthesizer sounds that something we haven't even really talked about. You know, Stevie Wonder in his unprecedented career is that sort of the advances that he was a part of with like synthesizers, with like the one man band thing in the 70s. I mean, it's just, it's so cool to hear these synthesizer sounds that you've never heard on the Stevie Wonder record before. But what's just so intriguing to me about them is that they come from the same period when he was just, I mean, everything he did just sounded great. You know what I mean? Like, he was so inspired. He was recording day and night. And the fact that these have not been heard and that they've been kept away, and now that they've been released, you know, it'd be one thing to be like, I can see why these hadn't been released. They're really not that great. But these tracks are great. So, I don't know. It's a nice little treat for us fans 50 years later.
1: Zeth Lundy. Well, I'm Celia Hatton. Thanks for joining us on NewsHour. Before we go, the Israeli leader Benjamin Netanyahu says one of the pilots has been arrested on that flight that was bound for Tel Aviv but landed in Saudi Arabia. Thanks for joining us on NewsHour.
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0: Brian Lehrer Show on WNYC. Good morning, everyone. We are in our 30 Issues in 30 Days election series. Let other media focus only on the polls and the personalities and the attack ads. We are choosing an issue a day for 30 straight shows to help you be as informed a voter as you can in our local congressional swing districts and the New York State governor's race. Today, we'll wrap up our three-day focus, issues 5, 6, and 7, in the crucial Tom Kane Jr. Rebecca Bennett congressional race in New Jersey's 7th congressional district, which runs from just west of Staten Island out to the Pennsylvania line down near where Washington crossed the Delaware once upon a time. The town there is actually called Washington Crossing. I was just biking there this summer. That exists. Coming up tomorrow and Friday, our first two issues in, I should say our next two issues in the New York State governor's race. Utility bills will be tomorrow. We're picking one for Friday still. Then next Monday through Wednesday, we'll shift our focus to the Mike Lawler, Kate Conley swing district congressional race north of the city. Three issues from the debate that they held on Monday night this week. So that's what some of what's coming up. Right now, 30 Issues in 30 Days, issue number 7, immigration as an issue in the race between Tom Kane Jr., the Republican incumbent, and Democratic challenger Rebecca Bennett. In Sunday night's debate, sponsored by the New Jersey Globe and Rider University, ICE detention came up in two stretches of the debate. Here's the first one, minute and a half, in which they made a little news. This begins with the moderator's question to Congressman Kane.
1: Congressman Kane, can you understand the frustration of the Roxbury residents you represent, who, according to local officials, have been unable to get you to tell them whether you support or oppose the use of a warehouse in their backyards as an ICE detention center? And what steps will you take to either support or oppose it?
2: Well, I oppose that warehouse being located in that town, and I've been working with the mayor as well as the executive branch to make sure that we focus on not only the water, the danger, and the cost of energy associated. So actually, I've been partnering with the mayor to get an answer through ICE and through the federal government. We need to make. I would not support a warehouse in Roxbury, and my focus is to always listen to my constituents. Now we've got a real problem that my opponent's party supports, which is she doesn't allow or doesn't want different levels of law enforcement to actually talk to each other. So the federal government, the state government, and the local government are not allowed to talk under her supported approach of sanctuary cities that actually makes things less safe and makes people, you know, in each community less safe. So we need. So my focus is to make sure we don't have a nice facility in Roxbury.
3: This is the first time we have heard Congressman Tom Kane Jr. actually be explicit about his position on the detention facility in Roxbury. So thank you for telling us where you stand finally.
0: So there was that exchange on immigration from Sunday's Tom Kane Jr. Rebecca Bennett debate. There was one more later in the debate. We'll play that as we go. Back with us now is WNYC New Jersey reporter Mike Hayes. Hi again, Mike. Thanks for being our main eyes and ears in this race.
4: Hey, Brian. Thanks for having me back again.
0: First, it seems they made a little news there. Kane took a stand for the first time on an ICE detention center in Roxbury, which, for those who don't know, it's North Jersey. It's out along I-80, about 40 miles west of the George Washington Bridge. Give us some background on that. Why did ICE want to put a detention center, or why do they want to put a detention center in Roxbury, which is just a little town of about 23,000 people, about 75% white, 15% Latino from the stats I've seen. Why there?
4: Yeah, Brian, I'll try to be brief here, but this is a messy one. So we got to go back to January of this year. The Washington Post obtained this document showing a bunch of locations around the country that the Trump administration wanted to open ICE detention facilities, one of them being in Roxbury. Everything hit the fan almost instantly in Roxbury after that report came out. Locals and activists flooded the town council meetings. The town council came out in opposition to this almost instantly. But, you know, fast forward about 3 weeks after that, I reported that, yes, the owner of this warehouse, Goldman Sachs, and a partner were selling it to the Trump administration for more than double of what it's worth, by the way. It's worth about $60 million. The Trump administration paid nearly $130 million. To your point, why Roxbury? Well, if you go back to that Washington Post report, the plan, the expansion plan is just vast and all over the country. And these are the Trump administration wants to, you know, open a lot of detention facilities. So they're looking everywhere.
0: So the two candidates seem to agree in that clip that the people of Roxbury are largely against having an ICE detention center there.
4: Yeah.
0: But Roxbury is a pretty conservative place politically, right? It has a Republican township council. I looked it up, and Democratic presidential candidates basically never win in Roxbury. Trump beat Harris there by 16 points in 2024. From the stats I saw, I imagine there's a lot of support for ICE and Trump's use of ICE for mass deportation. Correct me if I'm wrong, but why would that Republican township council leadership oppose this facility?
4: Yeah, Brian, you're absolutely right. It's a 7-0 Republican held township council, very conservative. I spent a lot of time in Roxbury actually back during the governor's race between Mikey Sherrill and Jack Cittarelli. Morris County, where it's located, was sort of a bellwether in that race, and we wanted to get a sense of, you know, we wanted to get a sense of Republican enthusiasm, and we went to Roxbury because there's a lot of Republicans in Roxbury. Why the opposition? Well, first off, you're absolutely right that the Republicans there do support Trump's immigration policies. I asked them about that, you know, months ago after they came out against this facility, and the mayor and several members of the council told me, you know, we are in favor of what, you know, Trump is doing with ICE and with immigration. We just don't want this in our backyard. You know, it's more or less a NIMBY argument. You look at the points that the Republicans in town have made why they don't want this. They don't think they have the infrastructure for, you know, which I'm talking about water, sewers, roads, that sort of thing.
0: And that came up in the clip, right? Rebecca Bennett cited their small police force and fire department as some of the reasons she was opposed.
4: Yeah, that was interesting that Bennett brought that up. I think maybe she was trying to illustrate just the breadth of opposition to this by bringing up the police department and the fire department as well. But yeah, this is a universally opposed thing in Roxbury right now.
0: Is it also just classic NIMBY, like they just don't want those people near them, even behind bars, or maybe the protests that might come with the place, like certainly we've seen at the detention center in Newark?
4: Yeah, I mean, I haven't heard anyone say outright, like, look, I don't want this here. I don't want this here because of those people. And you know, folks in Roxbury and the Roxbury Town Council will you know, ask that question, like, why here? This location makes no sense. And a couple points on that. I mean, it's not too far from New York City and places like Newark. And it's also, Brent, it's not unfair to say that the Trump administration is kind of scrambling here to get this done. You know, one would think, okay, they tried to do this in Roxbury, a red town in a blue state, didn't work. Let's just, you know, shift gears and try something in a red town in a red state. And well, if you go to Oklahoma, you go to Texas, you go to Georgia, I think everyone would agree those are more conservative, more Republican states than New Jersey. They don't want these facilities either. You'll find opposition, same type of opposition happening in even more conservative places than Roxbury. So I think that certainly has to do with the Trump administration continuing to push to open this facility.
0: So that's great background, Mike. Thank you. Now we circle back to the news that was made in the debate in that clip. Bennett said this was the first time that Tom Kane Jr. took a public position on the detention center one way or another. Is that right? Was that new news from Tom Kane's lips?
4: Yeah, absolutely. This is the first time we've heard him say he opposes it. He's when we were in the heat of this story, I mentioned back in February, we broke the news that Trump actually bought the facility, and then only a few weeks later, in early March, I believe, Mikey Sherrill's administration filed a lawsuit against Trump over this facility. And in the kind of the heat of all that, Brian, Tom Kane put out this statement that he was working to get answers related to some of the infrastructure stuff. And that's all we've heard from him on this topic. A lot of this was also going on during that protracted absence that he had when he was dealing with depression. So maybe that plays into it. But yeah, it's the first time any of us have heard Tom Kane say, yeah, I'm opposed to this.
0: Right. And Bennett had put out a statement as early as February opposing the facility. She wrote at that time, quote, lack of transparency from the Department of Homeland Security and ICE, combined with lack of communication with local officials or the public, has now culminated in the federal government confirming the purchase of a warehouse in Roxbury. Local leaders were blindsided, shut out of the process, and left without basic answers, unquote, from Bennett in February. And she added back then that Kane, quote, was nowhere to be found. So that's how long, at least how long, this has been in the works for their district without Kane taking a position. Why would that have been? Was he, you know, his mental health absence, did it go back that far? It didn't, right?
4: It started in and around March, I believe, that period of absence.
0: Bennett statement was before that. And correct. Kane didn't want to take a position.
4: Yeah, absolutely. And I think even the strongest statement that was put out at that time didn't come from Bennett. Came from Mayor Sean Patillo, the Republican mayor of Roxbury Township, coming out and just saying straight up criticizing Kane for not responding to him. They had the local leadership was telling those angry constituents and activists that were, you know, sitting in the hall hammering them over this, that they were trying to get in touch with Kane and he was not responding. So I thought that spoke volumes at the time about his absence on this issue.
0: So listeners, again today, first priority to anyone in the district, New Jersey 7th Congressional District, you know who you are probably, but other New Jerseyans can call or text too. Do you want another ICE detention center in the state? Why or why not? 212-433-WNYC. Anyone happen to be listening in Roxbury right now where ICE wants to set one up? If so, we would love to hear from you. Call or text 212-433-WNYC. WNYC 433-9692. It does look like we got one text from the area already that says this warehouse is close to Route 80 with easy access away from the residential area but doesn't have adequate sewer or water capacity. That person with a 201 area code texts. Also, listeners, for this segment, do you support any kind of sanctuary cities policy in the state? We're going to get to that. And you might have noticed that Kane Jr. brought that up in his response. We'll hear what Rebecca Bennett has to say about sanctuary cities in a minute. She definitely defends them. Why or why not for you? 212-433-WNYC, 212-433-9692. Other things that they touched on, did Joe Biden as president blow it on the border? And that makes you lean more Republican on this issue? Or is Donald Trump as president going too far with immigration enforcement and that makes you lean more Democrat on this? Or anything related, especially regarding the Kane-Bennett congressional race, for our New Jersey reporter Mike Hayes and the rest of our listeners in the district. 212-433-WNYC. Call or text 212-433-9692. So before we move on to the other aspects of this that I just invited the listeners in on, Mike, does Kane's new opposition to the Roxbury Detention Center kill it?
4: No, Brian, I don't think it really does anything at all. And that's not to say that, that Bennett's really moving the needle here. This is a court fight right now and a pretty heated one. Mikey Sherrill and the New Jersey Attorney General were successful in obtaining a restraining order against ICE, saying that they're not allowed to do anything at this facility other than put up some fences, put up some lights, do some light security there until it goes through an environmental review. And the Trump administration agreed to that, by the way. We can get into what's happened since then, which is some interesting accusations by activists that ICE is actually bringing folks to this facility, which is that is currently being investigated by the New Jersey Attorney General. So that's what's going on the ground in New Jersey. Yeah, to hear Tom Kane say, I'm working with the local mayor and the local council to figure out some of those environmental aspects. I think that's what he said. Yeah, I'd love to get more clarity on that because that sounds like maybe a parallel path to what's going on in court right now. But to your question, he's just another name on a long list of people, very bipartisan, right, opposing this facility.
0: Right. Even though he's the member of Congress from the district, and this is a federal government initiative. Question from a listener in a text. I'd like to know why they paid double for the warehouse. You did say the Trump administration, which, as another listener points out, means our tax dollars, paid double what you said the market value would be in the private sector for this warehouse. Why'd they pay double? Do you know?
4: I have no idea why they paid that much money. I can say Goldman Sachs confirmed that it was paid, and we looked at, you know, some local deed documents that could also confirm that this deal went through. That valuation, it may be that valuation that I'm referencing, that's half what Trump paid. It may be a little low, but it was from very recently, as recent as last year. So probably not. You know, I recall Goldman Sachs, you know, they wouldn't really engage on this as well. They did say this warehouse has sat empty for years and we needed to get it off our books. I'm paraphrasing right now. They had more articulate language than I'm using. They need to get it off their books, for their bottom line. But yeah, that's all we know as far as, you know, the deal that Trump
0: got. This is a tangent not relevant to

0: Another listener writes, if you want to know why, this is to Y. Roxbury. Listener writes, take a look at the Latino population of nearby Dover. Roxbury is right near Dover. Is that a very Latino area?
1: Yeah, I looked that up actually before we came on. Dover, 76% Latino, one of the most Latino cities or townships in New Jersey. Reason I'm not surprised to hear Dover come up in this discussion, Brian. There's been, I mentioned the allegations that are being investigated right now by the AG that ICE is actually taking people to this facility. Some activists who were tracking ICE raids and ICE arrests in Dover literally followed ICE vehicles from Dover to Roxbury to make that claim. Dover is a place in the district. Not a huge town, not a huge population, but a heavily Latino part of Morris County.
0: Here's Brian calling from Roxbury, acknowledging that he has campaigned for Rebecca Bennett. So with that transparency, Brian, you're on WNYC. Hello.
2: Hey, Brian. Thanks for taking my call. Very interesting show. Really appreciate your focusing on Roxbury, our town. Roxbury, to give you a feel, is a kind of a residential community, very quiet, lovely place to live. And when it became apparent that they were interested in siting this ICE facility, the township rose up and opposed it. I am interested in politics and campaigned for Rebecca Bennett and went door to door on this particular issue. And I must say that the Republicans that I talked to, this was a key issue for them. And the fact that our congressman, Mr. Kane, was absent and seemed to have ignored our interest really irked a lot of the Republicans I talked to and may be a turning point in terms of a tipping point in this election. So maybe that's one of the reasons that the congressman came out recently and asserted that he was opposed to this particular
0: And he did say in the clip from the debate that he listens to his constituents, and that's why he came out. Do you think, and acknowledging your interest, which is in seeing that Bennett gets elected, do you think that Kane finally taking the position against the detention center will nullify, however, that might have been a tipping point for voters who were on the fence here?
2: I think that it may be a little too late. There is a lot of buzz in the town about the facilities actually being used. There are a group of protesters that are out at the entranceway every day, continuing to keep this in the public eye. But it is a staunchly Republican town. Again, the town council is all Republican. I don't know. There's a lot of issues. It is a toss-up district, and Rebecca Bennett has done a great job in kind of mobilizing the base throughout the county, throughout the district, the Democratic base. The congressman's absence for 7 or 8 weeks and his quiet, his lack of comment and his lack of fighting for our interest on this issue, I think, has irked a lot of people and still continues to irk a lot of people.
0: Brian, thanks for your call. We really appreciate it. And interesting to me, Mike, besides the main thrust of what he was saying, is that he seemed to acknowledge with the protests going on at that site, even though supposedly there's no detention facility there, that the buzz is that they are using it already to house ICE detainees, despite the ongoing court battle over whether they would be allowed, right? So that's a thing. Is it hard for you or others as reporters to confirm whether people are actually being detained there?
1: I'd say it's pretty hard at this point, Brian, because as I was saying before, I reported, I think, two weeks ago at this point, that the Attorney General's office is aware of just what Brian, our caller, was saying there, that there's claims being made, and they include videos, photos, as well as testimony that, people are being detained there. To answer your question, the Attorney

0: General is looking at this hard. I suspect we're going to hear something rather soon. Like I said, that was maybe 2 weeks ago that we first reported that. So,
1: more news coming. One more call, kind of a more general nature about Republican politics in the area, from Robert in Newton, who says he used to live in the 7th Congressional District. Now he lives elsewhere in Jersey, in Newton. Robert, you're on WNYC. Hello.
2: Hi. Thank you very much for taking my call, Brian. Yeah, I just wanted to say I did live in Bud Lake for a certain amount of time, which is in Tom Keene's current district, and I have lived and visited a lot of town councils within northern New Jersey. And while it is a very Republican area, I think there's this conflation that we make when we consider Republican politics to be a uniform, complete set. Within local politics, there are a lot more smaller local issues that take priority. And even though you may be a Republican, it doesn't look the same as national Republican politics. And as well, when we try to look at presidential elections and say, oh, well, Trump won this district by X and X, you're comparing it to a binary of choosing Trump versus Kamala Harris. And the way that Kamala got put into the Democratic election there really put a lot of people off. So just keeping in mind, even though there is this idea that the Republicans are very supportive of immigration and reforming immigration, it doesn't necessarily mean that the methods that are being done at the federal level are supported one for one at the local level.
1: Well put, Robert. And Mike, I would imagine that you agree with that general. And it probably explains a lot of why Rebecca Bennett is trying to position herself the way she has, or even why somebody like her, a little bit in the Mikey Sherrill mold, you know, woman, former military, relatively moderate on, you know, some of the issues within the scope of the Democratic Party, why she's the nominee in the first place.
0: Yeah, Brian, and after those two callers, I was compelled to look something up pretty interesting I want to share with you. So I went back to and looked up the 2024 NJ7 election results. That's when Tom Keene won and beat Sue Altman. If you look at Roxbury was the place in Morris County, one of five counties in this race, where he got the most votes. He got 7,600 votes in Roxbury, almost 2,500 more than Altman. So this was somewhere he was running up the numbers in an important part of this county. It's going to be if as one of our callers was saying, Republicans in Roxbury are not very happy about this. It's going to be really interesting to see those Roxbury numbers, as well as the towns around Roxbury. Uh-huh. You know, we've been talking about, you know, folks in other towns nearby are also mad about this.
1: Yeah, and to the caller's point about local Republicanism versus national Republicanism, Kane did get specific when asked by the moderator in the debate to name things that you disagree with your party on, and he ticked three off right away. SALT relief, that tax deduction limit, mm-hmm. also the yeah. Gateway Tunnel Project, where he took a different view from what the Trump administration at least sometimes has said about Gateway, and also funding for research, which they've cut back so much on from Washington. And, of course, there are pharmaceutical companies in Jersey as a key part of the economy. So he's taking local positions over national ones, too, and he ticked them right off when given the opportunity in that debate. All right, when we continue in a minute, Mike Hayes, our New Jersey reporter, is going to stay with us. We have one more clip to play about immigration from Sunday night's Kane Jr. versus Bennett debate, and this is going to go more explicitly into the question of sanctuary cities or New Jersey as a sanctuary state even, so stay with us for that.
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0: Brian Lehrer on WNYC as we continue in our 30 Issues in 30 Days election series. Issue 7 today, immigration as an issue in the race between Tom Kane Jr., the Republican incumbent, and Democratic challenger Rebecca Bennett in New Jersey's 7th Congressional District. This is considered one of the closest swing districts in the country, according to the polls, with control of Congress obviously in play in all these swing districts. Next week, by the way, Monday through Wednesday, just like we're doing three issues this week in Kane versus Bennett, we're going to do three issues from the debate the other night between Mike Lawler, the Republican incumbent, and Kate Conley, the Democratic challenger in the New York Congressional District north of the city that's also considered a toss-up. All right. Getting back to immigration and Kane and Bennett, other than opposing the facility in Roxbury, Kane didn't say anything bad about ICE in the debate, but Bennett did, as we will hear in this next clip, the other time the topic came up. This begins with another moderator question to Tom Kane Jr. As you'll hear, he emphasizes opposition to sanctuary cities policies as a threat to public safety. She argues that those policies make everyone safer, especially in the age of such aggressive ICE enforcement. Here we go.
1: Your father helped convince President Reagan, played an extraordinary role in convincing President Reagan to apologize and pay reparations to Japanese Americans who were wrongly imprisoned by our government. Today, when a court finds that someone was wrongfully detained at Delaney Hall or another immigration facility, should that same principle apply? An apology and compensation for the freedom the government wrongly took away?
2: That can certainly be one of the answers. But I think what we need to have as a focus as well is making sure that there's more communications, not less, between each level of government. Because one of the things that we did learn from the 9/11 report that he was the chairman of that entity, was we need more information sharing, not less. So when a person is put in any detention facility, and the fact that they're violent, they may be violent criminals with background, that when they came across an unsecure southern border under Joe Biden, there are people who are making our streets less safe. And we need more coordination, not less. And so what my folks would be is, yes, there should be appropriate remuneration if you can find that you were wrongfully detained, but you also need to make sure that our federal government, our state government are actually communicating. What she is advocating with no communication at all is a national security risk.
1: Ms. Bennett.
3: So what we are seeing from ICE right now is absolutely outside of the law of the land. The fact that we have masked unidentified agents that are murdering Americans in broad daylight is not acceptable. It's not allowed. It's not allowed in a war zone. We are certainly not going to allow it on American soil. And so for me, I look at this that ICE needs to be held accountable like any other federal law enforcement agency. And I look at this as my time in the military. You know, when there was an aircraft mishap that was done, there was an investigation that was done. And if that person was held, if there was fault found, that person was held accountable. Their boss's boss was held accountable. Their boss's boss was held accountable because you need to have good order and discipline in the organization. And what I hear when I talk to police officers on the ground in the district is that what ICE is doing is making us less safe and less secure because they have spent decades building relationships with people in the community. And now people are scared to go and talk to them. And so ultimately, it's about making sure that, yes, we have strong borders. If there are violent criminals here, they are deported, but that we lead with empathy and that people are safe in their communities.
2: But the people are not allowed to communicate between local law enforcement and the state police in these sanctuary cities with the federal authorities. We need more coordination, more information sharing, which will make the communities a lot safer.
1: Thank you.
0: All right, Kane and Bennett from the debate, so they have a very clear policy difference there. And really, that's the classic debate about sanctuary cities. Lack of ability for local police to refer to immigration detention makes a community less safe versus more trust in being able to report crimes without fear you'll be deported makes a community more safe. Those are the arguments on both sides of those generally. Mike, was that about the Immigrant Trust Directive, as it's called? That's a state of New Jersey policy?
4: Yeah, I believe so, Brian. That's that was codified into law earlier this year. It says no coordination between local and state police with ICE. There are exceptions, of course, judicial orders, criminal activity, criminal investigations, stuff of that nature. But yeah, that's the state where things stand. Trump did sue, I believe it was four cities, none that are happen to be in this district. Over the sanctuary city's policy, but that lawsuit was thrown out as well.
0: And Bennett used that question, as she did with several questions, to highlight her experience in the military. In this case, she basically said, they hold people in the military accountable for unlawful or other bad behavior, at least it used to, but that's a different show, and they should hold ICE personnel to the same standard. How relevant an issue on either side of their dispute might this be in the district? The stat I've seen is that the population of NJ7 is about 17% foreign-born, so definitely a minority, but a somewhat significant one. I'm just curious how much you think on either side of that argument, and I, laid out both of the essential arguments about sanctuary cities, how much this seems to resonate.
4: Yeah, Brian, I know I've been all week saying the most important issues in this race are affordability. But this Roxbury thing is such a five-alarm fire that I think it does move the needle for some people, particularly, young people I've spoken to in the district. And this is a district that's getting younger. It's, a hot place for young families to move, folks moving from, New York City and that sort of thing. So Bennett needs every Democratic vote she can get. So the day she comes out and says, no, I'm not for sanctuary cities, is the day you and I need to pick a different race to talk about, because she's not going to win if she takes a position like that. It is a swing district, but it does lean Republican. Obviously, Tom Kaine, the Republican, is the incumbent here. Yeah, immigration definitely an issue. I think that the Democrats in this race are thinking a lot about, because it's somewhere I think they really think they can get people to the polls on November 3rd.
0: And by the way, about picking different races to focus on, I promoted a minute ago that we're going to look at the one north of the city next week, where Mike Lawler is the incumbent. The other two swing districts in our immediate area, which we'll also do these little mini series on and pick a few issues for each one, are the ones where Tom Suozzi, the Democrat, is the incumbent, and Laura Gillen on Long Island, the Democrat, is the incumbent. All of those considered swing districts in our area, and we're going to get to all of those in this city, in this series. There was a story on Pix 11 earlier this month about Bennett that said she, quote, tells Pix 11 that she doesn't support abolishing ICE, even though it is now the official position of the Democratic National Party. She says more work needs to be done to hold agents and their superiors accountable, unquote. I mentioned before some of the ways that Kaine explicitly has opposed Trump administration things. Is this positioning part of her pitch of being a moderate Democrat, accountability, but keep ICE as a separate agency in the government?
4: Yeah, absolutely, Brian. And it's not news to hear Rebecca Bennett say that. I asked her during the primary what her position was, coming off of the special election in Mikey Sherrill's district, where abolish ICE was the position of the person who won there, Ana Lilia Mejia. And in the primary, there were folks running to Bennett's left saying abolish ICE, even though, this is a more conservative middle of the road district in New Jersey. But yeah, she's been taking the "we don't need to abolish it, we need to reform it" position throughout the campaign, and yeah, she's sticking to it. I thought that, military story that she told kind of speaks to that. You know, we need to hold them accountable. We don't need to necessarily just get rid of them outright.
0: And just one more thing from one of those clips. Bennett said Kane has investments in private prison companies, so he has a conflict of interest on the Roxbury facility issue. Do you know any specifics about his investments in that sector?
4: No, Brian, I couldn't find anything, and few people have been looking at Kane's investments harder than me. You know, plenty of AI investments, plenty of things like data center companies. I couldn't find any investments specifically in like Geo Group and Core Civic, those giant private prison companies. I will say those companies have given millions of dollars to Donald Trump's PAC, which is now, we learned last week, going to throw about $3 million Tom Kane's way in the closing of this race. So you could draw kind of a squiggly line there from Tom Kane to private prison companies. Right. But yeah, I didn't see anything in his investment portfolio.
0: But should we assume that if the federal government now owns that site in Roxbury and they do use it as a detention center, they would contract out running of the facility to a private prison company?
4: Yeah, absolutely. I mean, that's what happened at Delaney Hall in New York. I mentioned Geo Group. I believe it's a subsidiary of Geo Group that's doing the work there. Yeah, we've been keeping an eye on the United States procurement website to see if that starts happening. But again, going back to that court order I mentioned, the temporary restraint or excuse me, the restraining order that the judge issued legally. Trump is and the White House is not allowed to do anything but put up fences, put up lights, do security on the site. If they start putting out contracts for the Roxbury facility, that's going to be major, major news and a major, major court fight.
0: Now, as we wrap up this mini-series on issues that came up in the Kane Jr. Bennett debate on Sunday night, maybe a good way to end it is with this question from Ralph in the district in Union. You're on WNYC. Hi, Ralph.
5: Thank you for taking my call, Brian, and your guest. Now, you know, we heard earlier that Kane, who, by the way, represents my district, the 7th District in Washington. I live in Union. He's someone who says that he listens to his constituents. Well, I have a question, and this is both for him and, I guess, for Bennett, but your reporter might know the answer. Have both Kane and Bennett, number one, have both Kane and Bennett agreed to a one debate? I mean, you know, we should be hearing more debates to see exactly where they are or stand on, you know, other issues that were not covered. And lastly, you know, why hasn't Kane had an open public town hall meeting with his constituents? He does hold, I guess, once a month, a meeting via Zoom, but you have to submit your questions in advance, okay? And so the thing is, this is in line with the House Speaker Mike Johnson's position for Republicans to avoid town hall meetings and so on. And, you know, that's not good for the public or anything like that. I mean, for those who live in, you know, who have interesting issues happening in their neighborhoods and so on, town hall meetings, as in the past, should be available to the general public and those living in those areas. So I'd like your reporter to answer those questions. And thanks for taking my call.
0: Thanks for making it, Mike. Certainly on the number of debates, from everything I've seen, this was their only scheduled debate. By contrast, for example, I know there's going to be at least two in the Lawler-Conley race north of the city. Why only one debate?
4: Yeah, that's all that the Kane campaign would agree to. I reported a while back that Bennett actually challenged him to five debates, one in each county, over the course of this campaign. I never got a response from Kane about that. So, yeah, I'm sorry, Ralph, you're not going to get another debate, and I'm willing to bet you don't get a Tom Kaine town hall anytime soon either.
0: Which could indicate the one debate question could indicate a couple of things, just looking at how this goes in politics in general during campaigns. Either Kaine, for whatever reason, who does tend to hold it close and not have a lot of town hall meetings and stuff and doesn't do interviews, he doesn't come on this show or other one-on-one interviews, you know, very much at all. Either he feels uncomfortable in those settings, and that's why, or he thinks he's winning, because we've certainly seen this over the years in, you know, on both sides of the aisle. If an incumbent of either party thinks they're winning, they just want to agree to a debate or to many debates because they only have something to lose.
4: Yeah, absolutely. And look, Tom Kaine, throughout his years in Congress, has not done town halls. He just hasn't done them. He's done those virtual town halls, teletown halls, a little bit off and on. I don't know that they've consistently been monthly, as Ralph was outlining for us there. But, I guess to your point, you know, he won in 2024, he won in 2022, he wins doing this. It remains to be seen if the strategy is going to work this time around. And I can tell you that, to my knowledge, Tom Kaine does think he's winning this race. I wrote a story last week on some Republicans starting to get worried about Kaine's reelection chances. And I talked to folks, close friends of his. He's got, you know, a lot of close friends in New Jersey politics by virtue of who he is and being in the legislature for so long as well. And you know, asked a number of people, you know, have you spoken to Kaine? How's he feeling? And universally, those folks told me he's feeling good. He's feeling good about his chances. I haven't heard that straight from the horse's mouth or even something, you know, articulating that from his campaign. But mm-hmm. I can tell you that, you know, folks around him, friends of his in New Jersey Republican politics think that, yeah, he's winning this race.
0: That's 30 Issues in 30 Days, our election series. Issue number 7 coming up tomorrow and Friday. Numbers 8 and 9 as we shift back to New York. Our next two issues in the New York State Governor's race, utility bills tomorrow. Mike Hayes, WNYC and Gothamist New Jersey reporter, thanks for doing these 3 days with us. Great job. Hopefully people in NJ7 are a little more informed about their choices for Congress in this crucial swing district. Thank you so much.
4: Yeah, I hope so, too. Thanks, Brian.
0: Brian Lehrer on WNYC, and we swing back to the New York side. After a break, Liz Kim joins us with some thoughts about yesterday's Ask the Mayor segment. Stay with us.
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0: 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It'll be a live conversation about navigating friendships, friend drama, and friend breakups. 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

0: Brian Lehrer on WNYC. Now we'll replay some clips from yesterday's Ask the Mayor call-in here with Mayor Mamdani and talk about them with WNYC City Hall reporter Elizabeth Kim and about some of her original reporting. Happy Wednesday, Liz. Always good to have you on the show.
1: Thank you, Brian. Happy Wednesday.
0: So I started yesterday, some of our listeners will recall, by playing a clip of New York Times journalist Nicole Hannah-Jones, who had been on the show the day before, discussing the city's persistently segregated schools. I had invited her to submit a question for the mayor after, you know, her heartbreaking and kind of confessional article about her own choices for her own daughter in the New York City public schools. And she said, quote, "I would like the mayor to answer, when are we going to actually see a real and substantial plan to address the racial, social, and economic isolation of students?" Here is part of his response. It's about a minute. So to her original question there, when will we see a plan? Can you answer that?
2: Yes, that is one of our urgent priorities, and that is something that we are actively working on as an administration, and something that the chancellor is leading on through the work he's been doing, but also through the plans that are being formulated. Now, what I would say is that this comes alongside the work that we have been doing to ensure that this school system is also one that's safe for students, whether it's developing and implementing out a ban on generative AI from students from the ages of 2K through 8th grade, limited implementation in high school with a student being maximum able to access about 45 minutes of that per week while also actually being equipped with the knowledge about what this technology will mean for the world around them and for the industries that they hope to be a part of. And similarly, beyond the most expansive student-facing AI moratorium in the nation, we are also ensuring that there's actually restricted screen time. Now, I know these are issues that are not as much present in the incredible piece that Nicole Hannah-Jones wrote. However, they are also part and parcel of what many parents have raised as concerns that they have about their students in our public school system at this time.
0: The mayor here yesterday. So, Liz, did the mayor make any news there? He didn't give a date for a plan to come out or commit to any specific reforms, even when I followed up on Nicole's specific questions. Did you hear anything there that you didn't already know?
1: No, Brian. And to be honest, I was a little surprised. You know, I read on social media there was an education critic who pointed out that, you know, this story has been out, I think, over a week now, right? And this story has been one of the most talked about stories, you know, as far as I know, in New York City and possibly across the country, right? This is written by Nicole Hannah-Jones, Pulitzer Prize-winning journalist at the New York Times. The mayor himself calls it an incredible piece. You had to think that the mayor would have known or guessed that he was going to be asked about it at some point. You know, I was a little...
0: And he did know. I mean, I don't mind saying.
1: Yeah.
0: We told the mayor, that the mayor's office, that we had invited Nicole to pose a question to the mayor in her segment. There's no reason to ambush him with this, you know. So they knew it was coming, just to say.
1: Well, that's even more surprising than Brian. I mean, I thought, you know, sometimes it could be difficult to get a question into to the mayor during his, you know, daily press conferences because, you know, the custom is that the mayor, first he takes on-topic questions, and that are questions that pertain to whatever he's announcing that day. You know, it could be affordable housing, it could be some transit policy, and then they move to the off-topic. So this would certainly have been an off-topic, you know, in the past week, because in my mind, I don't think he had an education presser, but I was definitely looking out to see if someone would ask him about this story. And I think one of the reasons that it is completely fair to press the mayor on this issue, and we did talk about it during the campaign too, the fact that he had a very, very thin education agenda. But if you think about it, his whole campaign was built on this idea of equity and also promoting the interests of the working class. And if I remember correctly, Brian, the way that Nicole Hannah-Jones framed her question was, if you care about the working class, Schools are the way to start tackling inequity. So I think it's, you know, I think it's very glaring that the mayor could not say more other than I have a plan to make a plan and, you know, let's wait for it. And then you hear what he does. He then pivots to AI.
0: Right. The education news site Chalkbeat keyed on this interaction via the show between Nicole Hannah-Jones and the mayor. And they keyed specifically on the mayor's indication in the answer we just played that he will lean on local working groups, which are charged with tackling a wide range of issues from school segregation to under-enrollment to help come up with solutions. So far, says Chalkbeat, only five of the city's 32 local superintendents, there are 32 school districts, have launched such groups. Each district is expected to have one within the next 3 years. Chalkbeat says the mayor's responses echo some of his predecessors. The de Blasio administration argued that efforts to reduce segregation should come from local communities rather than top down from city officials. David Banks, the school's chief under Mayor Eric Adams, was also reluctant to tackle school segregation, arguing that the city should focus on improving schools in high-need neighborhoods rather than making integration a central strategy. All of that from Chalkbeat. So to that David Banks point, Liz, do you know why Nicole and others argue that integration, like why do they need to be with other kinds of kids, rather than just improving all schools in place, is needed to get to more equal outcomes?
1: Well, there is the argument, Brian, that this is how systemic racism works. And Nicole mentions this in her story. She says there is evidence when there is a school that has more white parents that teachers pay more attention to them. These are schools that end up getting more resources. And what she was saying, what she was doing is with her own personal decision, is that a person with more resources, and let's say we're talking about, it's not just about race, right? It's about socioeconomic diversity. And she pointed to herself. She had the money to donate more to the PTA, to donate more to the PTA. She had the time to serve on the PTA. And she also had the cultural capital, just by virtue of being a journalist, a New York Times journalist, right, that she could bring to that school.
0: A famous one, no less.
1: Exactly. And the same, Brian, applies to all other types of parents who belong in that kind of socioeconomic strata. And that is the argument. That is the compelling argument, right, for integration, is that we need to bring everyone together. This is about collectively we can force the school system to be better because we're bringing more different kinds of people with different and more resources to that school. And on top of that, the school is going to pay attention to us because we matter, we vote, and, you know, we're civically engaged.
0: And just to close the loop, in an interview with Chalkbeat after our segment with the mayor, Chalkbeat says, Hannah-Jones said she is glad the mayor committed to releasing a plan to address segregation. She was also encouraged that his school's chancellor, Kamar Samuels, has pursued efforts to promote integration during his time as a local superintendent in Manhattan and Brooklyn. Still, it says she worries that momentum on the issue has, quote, gone completely dormant in the wake of the pandemic. So there's that. All right, next topic. From the mayor's appearance yesterday, after I do my top of the hour legal ID so the FCC doesn't come and close us down. This is WNYC, FM, HD, and AM New York, WNJT Trenton, WNJP Sussex, WNJY Netcong, and WNJO Toms River. 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Listeners, we, of course, took your calls and texts and submissions through our newsletter for the mayor yesterday. Now, you can debrief, if you like, a little bit, if something stuck with you, good or bad, or it's complicated, or you want to ask a follow-up question with our City Hall reporter, Liz Kim, 212-433-WNYC, 212-433-9692. Call or text. So the mayor also said on the show yesterday that he would be releasing a strategy to prevent anti-Semitic or anti-Jewish hate crimes. It hadn't been released yet. The release did come after the episode and we'll talk a little bit about the details. Here's what he said to a listener who raised anti-Semitism as a concern.
2: Just later today, actually, we are going to be releasing the first ever municipal plan to combat anti-Semitism, which contains a comprehensive whole-of-government plan that will fulfill this commitment to not only rooting out anti-Semitism across the five boroughs, but protecting Jewish New Yorkers, strengthening Jewish institutions, traditions, and communities. And one of the first steps that we took to that end was that in our budget this year, we fulfilled our campaign promise of increasing the funding for the Office of Hate Crime Prevention by more than 800% to the tune of $26 million. And the point I would just make here, Brian, is so often when we speak about anti-Semitism, when we speak about hate crimes at large, the question is what you do in response to them. And we also want to make sure that we are doing everything we can to prevent them and not just waiting for them to occur to condemn them.
0: The mayor here yesterday. So, Liz, what did the mayor then announce? I see you have an article on it.
1: Yes, Brian. So he did release a 35-page plan. Some of the things in it was what he mentioned there. He restated, and this is not new. He restated that there would be $26 million going to the Office to Prevent Hate Crimes, and that was something that he had announced during the budget. He also announced more funding, though, to what he says, like, harden security at synagogues and other houses of worship. But I think the thing that leaped out at a lot of people, and this was something that, you know, going in, when I was told by the mayor's office that this was coming out, it was really the first question I asked, which was, is there going to be a definition of anti-Semitism? And the reason I asked that was because, you know, coming into office, one of the first things that Mamdani did was he revoked two executive orders by Mayor Eric Adams. And one of them was a definition of anti-Semitism. And it's a controversial one. And I think that said a lot. It said that the mayor was very wary of handling it, but it has generated a lot of debate and conversation about how do you define anti-Semitism. So just to go back to the definition that was put forward by Mayor Eric Adams, the reason that the one he put forward and he adopted was controversial, and he's not the only one. This is the one that's also adopted by the Trump administration, is that it links certain instances where you might be critical of Israel, for example, where it becomes a double standard, or where you're calling the founding of Israel a racist endeavor. That is defined as anti-Semitism under this definition. Now, there has been a lot of pushback on whether that's fair. But I think, you know,
0: including among more progressive Jewish groups.
1: Exactly. There are questions about freedom of speech. There's questions about whether that, in effect, stifles criticism of the Israeli government. But I think that people, in the wake of a rise in anti-Semitism, that people are still grappling with what this means. And that is what is missing in the report. You know, I have heard some New Yorkers make the argument that anti-Zionism, it may not be equated with, you may not feel that it's equated with anti-Semitism, but some people make the argument that it contributes or it can fuel anti-Semitism. And that's a difficult question. I mean, I don't blame the mayor in many ways, because I think it will, you know, it's something more that he has to talk about rather than, you know, there's no 35-page report that can go through all of this. But I think it is something that's worth having a public conversation about and wrestling with. Because, as you know, one of the reasons that the mayor himself has come under scrutiny from some Jewish leaders is because of his rhetoric around Israel, calling Israeli Prime Minister Benjamin Netanyahu a war criminal, an architect of a horrific genocide. Whether or not you believe or agree with the mayor is one thing, but there are some people who contend that that kind of language can fuel hate crimes against Jewish New Yorkers.
0: So, you know, it's a mainstream position. I'm not saying it's the only position. We acknowledge multiple positions on the show all the time on the question, but it is a mainstream position based on UN findings, Israeli human rights groups finding, to label what's going on in Gaza a genocide. It's not like the mayor is out on some radical limb here by himself. So to that, and of course the International Criminal Court or Court of Justice, I forget which one of those, has indicted Netanyahu as a war criminal. So, you know, again, it's not like it's just this far left thing or DSA thing.
1: And you know, that video that he put out in July in which, you know, he speaks straight to the camera and he delivers a very somber, and I would say, you know, like, he's listing facts in that video, right? That became one of his most popular and most viewed videos. It went viral almost immediately, and I think it speaks to the fact that it really resonated with a huge portion of his base. But he's the mayor. Not everyone is going to agree with everything he says. But there were some concerns, and the mayor did address those concerns. You know, he sat down and had a meeting with some rabbis. It wasn't that they necessarily disagreed with him. They were just concerned that he was raising the temperature. And that is sort of the phrase that some Jewish leaders, including elected officials, have used with the mayor. We need to bring down the temperature. Now, again, the flip side of that is some people would say, what do you mean bring down the temperature? We're talking about human rights violations. We're talking about the death of, you know, I think it's something like 74,000 Palestinians to this, at this point. You know, and we need to raise the temperature. So there is, you know, it's a very hot conversation, but I think it's something that actually I think the mayor has the nuance to sort of address. And I think, you know, up until now, we haven't really seen him talk about how he feels about that what, you know, this idea of anti-Zionism in Israel, what does that play a role in trying to, when we're talking about anti-Semitism? So it's a thorny question, but I think it's one that the mayor is actually, you know, up for.
0: And people can hold different views on what, if any, statements about Israel count as anti-Semitic, including, you know, you were referencing some of these, including that it shouldn't exist as a Jewish state, or whether or not it's settler colonialism. Those are political disputes about Palestinian equality, which I think one could reasonably ask, why is it even relevant to the issue of preventing violent crimes, which nobody should commit regardless of their views? And you reported that there are hate crimes laws or prevention programs aimed at protecting some other groups that also don't include a definition of the bias, right? That's in your story, isn't it?
1: That's correct. And that is the mayor's response. And, you know, that is actually what they told me, too.
0: Example of that? Do you have one?
1: I don't, Brian. But, you know, one question I would put toward them, and, you know, this is a difficult issue because we're in a difficult time, too. We're in a post-October 7th world. But, you know, is there a time, would there be a time in which the city comes out with, some report to combat, you know, anti-Black or anti-Asian racism? And would that report then have to address, like, what exactly does it mean? I don't think it's completely out of bounds to ask the mayor's office to, if not a, like, not asking them to adopt an official definition, but to maybe lay out how is this recognized? You know, with anti-Semitism, it becomes very complicated, right? And it's because of Israel, and it's because the mayor's very vocal positions on Israel.
0: So what is in this strategy?
1: Well, like I told you, there's investment in the office to office against hate crimes. There's investment in victim support. There's also, it lays out some strategies in which they want to get young people, particularly students, to visit Holocaust Museum, to have more education on Jewish history and Jewish culture. The mayor also came out with a video talking about exactly, you know, these things and how seriously he is taking the matter.
0: Next topic. I also asked the mayor yesterday about some of your reporting about the plan to renovate the Hunts Point produce market so it isn't such an environmental hazard for people who live in that part of the Bronx. Before we play the clip, would you remind people what the issue is?
1: Sure, Brian. So this is a problem that has gone on for decades. Hunts Point Produce Market, as some people might know, delivers roughly up to 60% of the fruits and vegetables that wind up on our plate. I like to say to people that, you know, it's the banana that you see that's sold by a street vendor. But it can also be the salad that you're eating at a Michelin restaurant. It really transcends a lot of different socioeconomic places. And it is considered the largest wholesale produce market in the country, if not the world. So this is a very, very important part of the food supply chain in New York City. But they have a problem. When they were moved there in 1967, and they have outgrown that space by a lot. And what that has meant is that they have run out of refrigerated storage space. So the merchants there came up with a solution, and the solution has been to move toward diesel-powered refrigerated trailers. If you ever visit the food market, and it's kind of hard because there's a lot of heavy security, but it's not what you see. The first thing that happens when you get there is it's what you hear. And what you hear is this constant, incessant rumbling of all of these trailers. And they're powered by diesel, and they're spewing pollution into what is considered the most polluted places in the country. And this is the South Bronx we're talking about. It's certainly the most, the air quality has been an issue for years, and it's considered one of the most polluted in the city. 1 in 5 children develop asthma in the South Bronx. So this has been something, the city owns the land that the Hunts Point merchants rent. And the city has been trying for decades to find a fix for this solution. And it kind of looked like they were really on the cusp of something. And it was they were on the cusp of something really big. They weren't just going to make some incremental change where they, you know, replaced a few trailers. They decided, this is what we're going to do. We're going to rebuild. We're going to rebuild the entire market. We're going to modernize it. And we're going to get rid of the diesel-powered trailers. So it was sort of performing two functions. One, this is an economic jewel, and they want to preserve it for generations into the future. Secondly, they need to right an environmental wrong. So at the end of last year, it was literally like the mayor himself said it. It was like the last day of the Adams administration. The city released an announcement saying that they had come to a historic agreement. It was a $650 million plan, and a lot of it was being funded by state grants, city grants, but also federal money. And federal money is really, really difficult to secure. But they had a lot of it, and they also had what I was told was a first-of-its-kind federal construction loan. Then what happened was that the deal in the in the months, in the beginning months of the Mamdani administration, it fell apart because there was a clause in the deal that the mayor did mention that ultimately the members of what they call the co-op, the Hunt's Food Co-op, which is about 24, you know, companies, the merchants, they had to vote on it. And they ultimately got cold feet. They were very uncomfortable, I was told, with the new design. They were uncomfortable with change. The idea that they would have to be running their marketplace in the middle of a construction site, you know, they were very worried. But, you know, it really took a lot of people by surprise, and particularly Bronx officials who have been trying to address this problem for so many years.
0: Are these Hunts Point merchants just not that concerned with the pollution that their facilities cause in the neighborhood?
1: You know, there's a quote in the story that I really, that jumped out at me as soon as the merchant said it to me. He said to me, you know, I don't wake up every morning and think about the deal. I wake up every morning and think about the price of strawberries. You know, it's a very hard business, Brian. It's a business, like, if you can even get a minute with these merchants, it's hard. Like, they are working nonstop. There's a lot of transactions that are going on. They're handling supply from all over the country, from all over the world. They're very, very focused on getting through their day. So I don't think that it is top of mind, but I will tell you that I went to Hunts Point again yesterday because I just wanted to walk around the neighborhood and I wanted to talk to residents and just ask them, are they even aware that this is going on? And no one I spoke to was aware about this problem. So, it's a very technical problem, right? They have this vague sense that the Hunts Point market exists and that it's important. But I will tell you, almost every person I spoke to either had asthma or they knew someone who does have asthma. In many ways, you know, it's almost out of sight, out of mind. Hunts Point is about 14 miles from City Hall, but it's a world away, Brian. And these people, they don't see the pollution per se, but they're definitely feeling it. And it really is an indictment, you know, on city and city government that it is taking so long to address it, whether it's through the plan that Adams proposed or whatever plan, you know, Mamdani wants to do in the future.
0: So I asked the mayor to look forward on this, whatever happened in the past or however it fell apart, and whether it was the Adams administration's fault or his administration's fault. I asked him, can you revive it to address this major environmental injustice?
2: You know, as Brian, as our deputy mayor for economic justice, Julie Sue, had mentioned on the show recently, the reality is that this was a deal that was forced through on the final day of the prior administration, and where there was a clause that the entire project would fall apart if terms could not be reached within just a few short months. And ultimately, the co-op did not agree to those terms. So this iteration is not one that's moving forward. And I do want to be clear that that doesn't mean we've given up on electrifying or modernizing more of the market. We are continuing to meet with the co-op. We feel confident that we will be able to advance projects that benefit the Hunts Point community and all of our city at large. And what we also

0: Many officials, like the controller, feel that it's important to rescue this specific deal is because the financing that this deal has, which is hundreds of millions of dollars, you know, a lot of this is free money, grants. That takes years to assemble. That takes years of lobbying. You know, the head of the Teamsters, there are 1,400 Teamsters that work at that site. He was intimately involved in working with Senator Schumer, with AOC, and going to Washington and lobbying for this money. So that is why people want to see the mayor try to bring all the parties back to the table and see, would it be possible? Can we get you to an agreement to salvage this specific deal so we don't walk away from this money?
1: I will just note as we close that our text feed predictably has a lot of people on either side of the Mamdani and anti-Semitism and Israel question. I'll just read a few of these as a sampling of many that have come in. You know, again, as usual, we're not going to solve the Middle East here, and strong feelings on various sides. One listener writes, instead of calling to task the people that criticize Israel, how about calling out Israel itself for committing these atrocities? But another person writes, Brian, would a black person be told they don't know a racist statement from a non-racist one? Would a gay person be told, no, you're wrong, that's not homophobic? Only the Jews are told we don't know the definition of anti-Semitism. So one from each side there. Two other contrasting ones. One listener writes, it's not thorny. Netanyahu and his government have betrayed Jewish values for power and racism. While another notes, please note that the statistic of how many Palestinians have died comes from the Palestinian Health Ministry and does not separate Hamas fighters. So like I say, we're not going to solve the Middle East today, but we do represent.
0: Those are all arguments I've heard too, Brian, and they're all fair. Yes, yes.
1: And representative of, you know, major points of view. And there we go, as we continue to present different points of views on all kinds of contentious issues, certainly including that. WNYC City Hall reporter Liz Kim, thanks for helping us break down yesterday's Ask the Mayor segment.
0: Thank you, Brian.
1: Brian Lehrer on WNYC. Time now for the latest news with Michael Hill. And then we're going to go to the alleged sexual violence roiling Cornell. You've probably heard about that. We have a lawyer who's an expert in the field who's going to talk about that after the latest news with Michael Hill. Hi, Michael. What's happening?
2: Brian, good morning. Some headlines. Israeli Prime Minister Benjamin Netanyahu says a pilot stabbed another pilot and then apparently tried to crash a Dubai to Tel Aviv aircraft carrying dozens of Israelis. Passengers and crew staged a dramatic intervention to subdue the attacker, and the plane eventually made an emergency landing in Saudi Arabia, where the pilot who did the stabbing was arrested. Israel has scrambled warplanes to potentially take down the plane. President Trump says that he and a large group of leaders of artificial intelligence companies had signed a voluntary accord that will include internal and external reviews of the technology during a meeting at the White House. Trump is promising that his government would not limit the development of artificial intelligence, even as top executives of AI firms have called for delays. We're also at the meeting. Tennessee's execution of Krista Gayle Pike has been halted just an hour before it was set to begin. A federal appeals court wants to review whether her claims of childhood abuse were fully considered at sentencing. Pike was 18 at the time of the killing. She was convicted of murdering a classmate in 1995. This would have been Tennessee's first execution of a woman in more than 200 years. New Jersey Governor Mikey Sherrill is killing two bills aimed to help Jersey City deal with its budget crisis. WNYC's Michael Saul Warren explains.
3: The two bills would have allowed Jersey City leaders to temporarily raid the local open space fund to plug budget holes while creating a new tax on car rentals and allowing the city more freedom to spend money collected from parking fees. Cheryl says touching the open space funding would flaunt the will of city voters who approved the program 10 years ago. She also compared the rental car tax and parking fee changes to the so-called gimmicks that caused Jersey City's crisis. City leaders are trying to fill a $255 million shortfall and raise taxes.

0: 15% this year. They say the revenue ideas were creative solutions to avoid another tax hike.
1: A battle over one of the largest Democratic organizations in America has taken yet another turn. A scheduled election to decide the next party chair was paused yesterday after a court overturned a recent rule change pushed through by the current chair of the party that had given her supporters a majority. Rodney's Bichot Hermelin said this week that she would step down. The parties go back to court next week. The New York Liberty defeated the Minnesota Lynx last night 87-71 to advance in the WNBA playoffs. Along the way, they became the first team in league history that was a number 8 seed to defeat a number 1 seed in the playoffs. And the Yankees beat the Red Sox in game 1 of their World Card Series 9-0. Yanks can win the series tonight with another victory. 69 and sunny right now, mostly cloudy today, a high of 74 with a calm wind, a low around 62 tonight, and then tomorrow partly sunny and 76, and get this, 80 degrees, 81 degrees on Friday under sunshine. Michael Hill, WNYC News.
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0: Brian Lehrer Show on WNYC. Good morning again, everyone. Now we'll turn to a story many of you have likely been following, the lawsuit against Cornell University, the particular case, and what it tells us about how sexual assault is handled on college campuses generally. A note before we begin, this conversation will include descriptions of sexual assault. Earlier this month, a former Cornell student, identified for now only as Jane Doe, filed a lawsuit alleging that she was plied with alcohol and drugs and then raped by several men at the Chi Phi fraternity house in October of 2024. She is suing seven men, the frat, her own sorority, a local bar, and the university itself, which she says was negligent in how it handled her case. Jane Doe reported the alleged assault to Cornell police in November of 2024. No criminal charges were filed. Now, almost 2 years later, her lawsuit has drawn national attention, and the Tompkins County District Attorney there says he is reviewing new evidence. He's also defending his original decision. He told the New York Times that what happened was morally wrong, that's a quote, but that the allegations made at the time did not amount to a crime under New York state law. So how can allegations like these fall outside of New York's rape law? What does a university owe a student who reports an alleged sexual assault? Joining us now to help us understand the Cornell case and the state of the federal law Title IX in this context is Alexandra Brodsky, civil rights lawyer and author of the book Sexual Justice, Supporting Victims, Ensuring Due Process, and Resisting the Conservative Backlash. Alexandra, thanks for coming on for this. Welcome to WNYC today.
1: Thanks for having me.
0: Who does Jane Doe, well, we know from what I just read, who Jane Doe says is responsible. So let's talk about some of what she alleges here. She reported being raped to Cornell police in November of 24. The New York Times reports that prosecutors never interviewed her, and the district attorney says his office of nine lawyers relies on the police to investigate. So what did the police do or not do?
1: So I think a lot of these details are still coming out because the legal complaint that Jane Doe filed is really focused on what happened at Cornell, what Cornell did both before and after she was assaulted. But her attorney has been speaking to the press and providing more detail than just the focus of the complaint. And what it seems basically happened is that the Cornell police did a very limited investigation. There's some question about whether their summary of her report accurately reflected her own views, her own account, and then passed that along to the DA, who says, well, basically, she said it was consensual, which is very hard to believe based on the limited information we do have about her report to the police, and also just the fact that she went to the police. You know, who goes to the police to tell them I had consensual sex?
0: Right. And so with respect to the word consensual, in New York, under the law, a person who is, quote, mentally incapacitated, unquote, cannot consent to sex. Prosecutors say that only applies if you were drugged or intoxicated without your consent. If you drank or took drugs voluntarily, it doesn't count. So just to be clear, is that an accurate reading of the law? And then how does it apply according to anyone in this case?
1: Sure. So, I should give the caveat that I'm a civil rights lawyer. I represent students in civil rights lawsuits, including regarding sexual harassment. I don't practice criminal law, but that is my understanding of the loophole in New York criminal law. And it's one that advocates have been pushing to close in recent years. And I would hope that this case could help push that over the legislative finish line. But I think one important thing to note here is that criminal law is only one of the various rules that apply, because Jane was not only seeking justice from the criminal legal system, she had also turned to her school for help. And it appears that Cornell did engage in some kind of disciplinary hearing process. And Jane has also now filed, of course, the civil lawsuit against the men she says assaulted her and also the various institutions involved. And for the school complaint and for the civil lawsuit, criminal law doesn't apply. So even if the prosecutor ends up, not bringing this case to a grand jury or a jury doesn't indict or convict, it can still be true that the assaults violated Cornell's rules. It appears that Cornell, at least for some of the men, agreed that it did violate its rules. And a court or a jury could agree that the events violated civil laws. And that the institutions that allowed the assault to occur or handled it improperly after the fact, that they can be liable as well.
0: 212-433-WNYC. And Merrill in Brooklyn has a question specifically about the law, I think. Merrill, you're on WNYC. Hello.
2: Hi, thank you so much. And thank you for covering this. I've been waiting to hear you talk about it because I know you always do just such an amazing job. Sorry, it's very emotional. There is a New York Assembly Bill, A101, and a Senate Bill, S54, that is trying to close what they're calling the, quote, voluntary intoxication loophole, and it has been stalled in both the Assembly and the Senate, and that is outrageous, and I just really, really, really hope that we can all call our Assembly members and our New York State Senators and demand that this is closed. It is... I have no words.
0: And you may want to go back. Maybe you know, listeners, maybe some of you others want to go back to a segment we did explicitly on what's perceived as a loophole in the proposal in Albany with the advocate Jane Manning. Anything to the caller's specific question there on that loophole? You're familiar with what she's talking about, Alexandra?
1: I am. And I also just want to acknowledge that this is very personal for so many people. I think that one of the reasons we're seeing such a groundswell of support for Jane is that even though the details are so egregious, they ring true for a lot of people's experiences, their own, their family members, and that she's sort of created an opportunity for other people to see their experience recognized and to speak publicly.
0: Why is she suing her own sorority, not just the fraternity and the school, et cetera?
1: Yeah, I think that this is a really interesting part of the lawsuit. A lot of the public discussion of the lawsuit has focused on what Cornell did after the fact. And there's certainly some discussion of that in the suit. But what I take to really be the heart of the lawsuit is the way in which Cornell, the fraternity, the sorority have allowed to fester this really toxic, violent culture in Greek life. That is a radical argument that the ways that fraternities and sororities function at Cornell, and I think that a lot of this rings true more broadly, promote a culture of violence. And I think the statistics bear that out. There have been surveys about violence at Cornell specifically that show that a really large percentage of sexual assaults happen within the Greek context. And more broadly, we know that men involved in fraternities are significantly more likely to commit sexual violence, and that women involved in Greek life are significantly more likely to be assaulted. It's also true, sometimes we talk about this in just a sort of men versus women way, but there is a ton of violence that happens against men within fraternities. It's ritualized sexual abuse that we call hazing.
0: Right.
1: And I think that there is a real, my hope is that this opens up a conversation not just about sort of the technicalities of how schools respond after the fact, but what are we doing to root out that culture so that violence like this doesn't happen in the first place?
0: Look who's calling in. It's State Senator Alessandra Biaggi from Bedford, who I believe drafted this so-called voluntary intoxication bill that the previous caller referred to. Senator, thank you for calling in.
3: Thank you so much for taking my call, Brian, and thank you so much for talking about this. I just want to reiterate what the previous caller said about the bill pending in the New York State Legislature, and then reiterate that the bill to close the voluntary intoxication loophole, which I drafted in 2019 after hearing about a very similar case and very similar cases and circumstances, the Senate has passed that bill many times. What New Yorkers can do to take action and to use their anger about the Cornell 7 case in New York to make a change is to call Assemblymember Jeffrey Dinowitz's office, who is the assembly sponsor of the bill. He also chairs the Codes Committee, where the bill has died every single year since it's been introduced. And the number to his office is 718-796-5345. Call and encourage him to bring it up in the next session. Make sure that it's passed. There's no excuse at this point. This is a bill that can make such a big difference in so many people's lives.
0: Thank you very much. We appreciate you calling in, Senator. Alexandra, here's a kind of a general systemic question from a listener. Listener writes, why are college police departments not required to report violent crime, or let's say violent crime allegations, to municipal and state police? Over and over, these college police bury rape cases.
1: Yeah, so the role of campus police, I think, is really tricky and varies a lot from school to school, sort of the formal relationship between the campus police, the school, the local police. And I would say that in this case, it does appear that campus police did refer this case to the DA, who is not a campus DA. That is the local DA, who then made the decision not to charge. I think it's also really fair to be skeptical of campus police, that it is useful to universities for these cases to go away, for these cases to not reach the public. And even if, you know, no individual officer is saying, I know my job depends on me, sweeping this under the rug, those incentives are certainly there. One thing that I think is really important, though, and that advocates, student advocates, have been, vigilant about for a long time, is making sure that schools' own ability to investigate and address sexual assault remains separate from the criminal legal system. And I know that that can feel counterintuitive to a lot of people who are, you know, used to thinking about criminal law as sort of, you know, the way to address sexual violence. But there are a lot of survivors who want the ability to be able to turn to their school for help. And that help might have nothing to do with discipline. That might be, I was raped this weekend, I have a paper due on Thursday, can I get an extension? That could be, I need access to mental health care or a change in my dorm. And also they might be interested in pursuing disciplinary charges against their assailant. And a lot of survivors want the ability to do that without getting the criminal legal system involved. And there are, you know, many different reasons for that. People might find the prospect of a criminal trial too scary. They might be undocumented and have concerns about being in touch with law enforcement. But I want to sort of separate out the question of how campus police function and how the schools themselves function independently.
0: Yeah. Is there, to the answer you were just giving, is there a sort of tension between progressives' desire to crack down on over-policing that would lead them to want university police and university officials to handle things that happen on campus to the maximum extent possible without bringing in the municipal police versus the desire and the need for rape allegations and other sexual assault allegations to be investigated thoroughly by people who really have the expertise?
1: Yeah, you know, I think that there's been a ton of debate about this. I actually remember Bernie Sanders a while back suggesting that all schools should just refer all complaints to the police. So I don't think it's strictly a partisan issue one way or the other. But I would say that I think that there's often, what you're putting your finger on is that there's sometimes this instinct that the serious way to deal with gender violence is to send it to the police, that those are the people who know what they're doing, and that's how we as a society express our moral outrage in a legible way. But what I get it, but what I think that gets wrong is, first of all, I don't trust the police to handle sexual violence allegations. I work in an organization called Public Justice. We represent a lot of student survivors of sexual assault. And, you know, in almost all of our cases, the criminal legal system is just irrelevant to their experience because police are not interested, prosecutors are not interested, and that's just a dead end for them. And their schools, even when they get it wrong, their schools are, you know, in some way more responsive. I also think that for me, the question of what it means to take sexual violence seriously is to provide survivors with the support and the options that they are looking for. So if a survivor wants to go to the police, absolutely, we should help them do that. But if a survivor wants to pursue different visions of what support, healing, justice look like, none of us should be making the decision for them that they have to head to the criminal law.
0: Yeah, Good point. One more call, and it's Marilyn Port Washington, who has a son at Cornell, if I'm seeing this right. Hi, Meryl. Thank you for calling in. You have a kid at Cornell?
4: I do, and it's extremely stressful as a mom to have to hear this absolutely awful story. And, of course, before my son went to college, we had many, many conversations with him about girls and women and drinking and what's appropriate and what's not. But separately, I would like to know, why do I hear so much conversation about Title IX? I'm wondering what that has to do with such a horrific case like this.
0: Thank you. And I'll just note that we're going to have an expert on Title IX on tomorrow's show. But Alexandra, you want to just give a little context there?
1: Sure. So Title IX.
0: And you're an expert on, just to say, you're an expert on Title IX as well. We're going to have another expert on Title IX, but go ahead.
1: I appreciate that. So Title IX is the 1972 civil rights law that prohibits sex discrimination in education. And courts have long interpreted that to require schools to address sexual harassment, which in civil rights parlance includes sexual assault, physical sexual assault. In order to ensure safe and equitable environments. And the cases there sort of run parallel to cases requiring employers to take similar actions when sexual violence occurs in the workplace. So that is the federal law that's requiring Cornell to do anything here. Cornell, in responding, was bound by federal regulations passed by the Trump administration, which in my view, make survivors' lives much harder and require really sort of onerous criminal-like disciplinary proceedings at schools like Cornell. One thing that I think is noteworthy about this lawsuit is that it does not include a claim under Title IX. Students, when their schools mishandle sexual harassment or their schools cause sexual harassment, survivors can file private lawsuits under Title IX. But those are on the decline. That's something I've seen directly in my practice, because the federal standards for what's expected of a school are really quite low under Title IX, substantively. And recent developments from the Supreme Court have reduced the money damages that survivors and therefore their lawyers can get from those cases, which means it's much harder for students to find Title IX lawyers now. But the good news is that in New York, the New York State human rights law, which Jane did bring a claim under, is more protective than Title IX. And I think that there are a lot of important opportunities there for lawyers, for advocates, for courts, to sort of have a broader vision of safety and equality in schools under New York law than we've been left with under federal law.
0: Well, obviously not the last word on this. For today, we thank Alexandra Brodsky, civil rights lawyer and author of the book Sexual Justice, Supporting Victims, Ensuring Due Process, and Resisting the Conservative Backlash. Thank you so much for your time.
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0: coming up at noon on All of It, the fatal chokehold incident involving Jordan Neely and Daniel Penny on a New York City subway car, as many of you know, set off a national debate that still rages today. Well, Allison's going to speak with Anand Giridharadas, who's got a new book about the controversial case called Man in the Mirror, Hope, Struggle, and Belonging in an American City. Coming up at noon with Allison, All of It on WNYC.
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0: Brian Lehrer on WNYC. We end the show this morning with a September episode of Wild NYC, our year-long exploration once a month of our connection to the natural world. And on this last day of September, we focus on the shoreline and all the water surrounding us, even inundating low-lying areas at times, as many of us are acutely aware, thanks to this past weekend's nor'easter. And we'll talk about the creatures that live near or rely on that water. Urban botanist and ecologist Marielle Anzalone is here, as she is each month in this series. And today she's joined by Rob Pirani, the Senior Director for Engagement and Director of the New York, New Jersey Harbor and Estuary Program at the Hudson River Foundation. Welcome back, as always, Marielle and Rob. Welcome to WNYC.
1: Thanks for having me.
0: Mario, start us off maybe by talking about the significance of this area, the New York, New Jersey area, being so surrounded by water.
2: Well, you know, New York City was founded as a city because of its location, given the harbor. So, and I feel like we often forget that we are a city of islands. There's over 500 miles of shoreline around New York City. And in fact, the only part of the city that's part of the mainland U.S. is the Bronx. So everywhere else, you know, the city has been shaped by this, you know, its iconic location within the New York Harbor and the Hudson River. And then, you know, there were lots of creeks and inlets and wetlands that were threaded throughout the city. And all of that has come to be part of New York City's, you know, the way the city sees itself.
0: So, Rob Pirani, you direct the Harbor and Estuary Program at the Hudson River Foundation. I'll bet a lot of people don't actually know what an estuary is, so why don't you give us a little micro definition, and what's special about an estuary in wildlife terms?
1: So, well, thanks, and thanks again for this series. It's great to hear your focus on New York City wildlife and nature. You know, the estuary, you know, estuaries are defined as the places where freshwater meets the salty ocean. And the Hudson River estuary is exactly that. It's an incredible ecosystem and this kind of unique connection between our waters. Every day, about 60 billion gallons of salt water comes in from the ocean on the incoming tides, and about 80 billion gallons of freshwater goes out, or estuarine water goes out. You know, driven by those tides and that fresh water from the Hudson. And that flux powers some of the most biologically productive habitat on the planet.
0: Go ahead. You dropped out for a second there, but go ahead.
1: Yeah, sorry. And so, you know, that watery world is really, we like to think of it as the largest public space in the nation's greatest city. You know, as Marielle indicated, you know, it's New York was founded on the water, and today there's still 250 square miles of water that surround us in over 1,500 miles of shoreline, you know, hundreds of rivers and waterways from the Hudson River on down to, you know, the Bronx River, you know, New York's freshwater river, and many, many others.
0: And I'm seeing a stat, hundreds of species of fish and birds, hundreds?
1: Yeah, absolutely, yeah. We support more than 230 fish species and 350 birds that sort of make this estuary their home, you know, for all or part of the year.
0: Want to give some examples that people may know or not know?
1: Yeah, sure. Well, so my favorite, and again, kind of, you know, thinking about that estuarine system and that tidal flux, so there's about 6 feet of twice-daily tides that come in and out of our waterways. And so they're really the lifeblood for, you know, that what's called an intertidal area where water, you know, changes in depth, or actually, you know, the mudflats or beaches are exposed to the air. And so that's really some of the most important habitat we have. And it's critical spawning, nursery, foraging habitat for, in particular, young fish and small fish. A particular favorite species of mine that lives in that kind of sloping intertidal shoreline are line seahorses. You can find them in Hudson River Park on the west shore of Manhattan, Brooklyn Bridge Park, many other areas where there's piers and pilings and algae that they'd like to attach to. And they come here during the warmer months to spawn and feed. They're just a couple of inches long. But then again, you know, that connection with the ocean, they head out every winter to the deeper ocean, you know, before winter and the colder water temperatures here arrive.
0: Listeners, anybody want to chime in briefly with your connection with local waters, especially as it pertains to the kinds of wildlife that you may encounter or really love? 212-433-WNYC. Texts would be great, since this is a relatively short segment and we can go through a bunch of texts in a short amount of time. Or you can call in 212-433-WNYC, 433-9692. And then, Marielle, there are the wetlands. And like with estuaries, maybe people are vague on the term. You want to define wetlands and how people know they're around any?
2: Sure. So, you know, there was once a politician who said, I know a wetland if I sit in it and my butt is wet. But that's not how wetlands work. Wetlands are very complicated systems, and they really vary. But thinking about coastal systems, you know, of course, Rob mentioned salt marshes. And salt marshes are characterized by being kind of away from the wave action of the ocean. So, you know, we go to the beach and sit and enjoy the sand and the water. That's not where salt marshes will be. They'll be back sort of away from the tidal action because that harms them. So that level of erosion is problematic. And, you know, the seahorses sound adorable. I've seen pictures of them, never in person. So cute, and I really want to see one. But I have to shout out the plants. So salt marsh cordgrass is kind of like the main juggernaut for salt marshes. And it's crazy because it's basically drowned twice a day in salty water, which sounds terrible, right? But this plant has figured out a way to make it work, largely through taking the salt that it intakes into its system and excreting it on the outer part of its leaves. So if you were to like come along and lick it, it would taste really salty. But these grasses are really critical because they basically stabilize loose sediments that are just floating around. And they really create the salt marsh kind of out of, you know, out of nothingness. Salt marsh with also the mussels and fiddler crabs. So those three species are really key to making a salt marsh. So salt marshes are critical, but they weren't really seen as such in the history of the city. So like Robert Moses, for example, really loved to fill in these coastal wetlands and build on them. So the original shoreline of the city obviously looks really different today than it did, you know, hundreds of years ago.
0: Here are some texts from listeners shouting out some of their favorite wildlife that's water-based or water-dependent. Horseshoe crabs at Plum Beach, Jamaica Bay. Another one, I adore the funny, noisy American oyster catchers who raise their kids on our Rockaway beaches. Another one just says striped bass. Here's a question, Rob. Listener writes, how is the East River not tidal like the Hudson? Is the East River an estuary?
1: Yeah, absolutely. No, the East River is part of the estuary. And, you know, like the Hudson is kind of affected by those twice daily tides. It's not a river. It's a tidal strait. So it's not, you know, it's not a freshwater stream in that sense that kind of flows to the ocean. It's really just a, you know, part of the estuary that connects, you know, the bay, the ocean, and Long Island Sound.
0: As an indication of how much people love their water-based wildlife, I know somebody who has a house in New Jersey that's near the Delaware River, that particular body of water, but named her house after herons. And, of course, here we have the harbor herons, which are nesting water birds in wetlands. We have eels in the estuary. I see another listener wants to point out the protection that's going on for piping plovers and thank New Yorkers for that movement, which we've covered on the show separately. Here is Laura in Westchester. You're on WNYC. Hi, Laura.
3: Hi. Can you hear me?
0: I see you grew up swimming in the Hudson.
3: Grew up swimming in the Hudson River in the 1970s at the height of the PCB crisis, just down the river from all the paper and all the stuff that made the river.
0: And you live to tell about it.
3: And I live to tell about it. I say I am the way I am today because I swam in the Hudson River back in the 70s. And I guess the wildlife story I would say is that I never saw a single eagle as a kid growing up, not a one. And now when I take my dog, I saw one this morning. I was walking at Croton Point Park, and I saw an eagle fly overhead, and it's the biggest gift to see those eagles and then the ospreys as well. And it's so wonderful to have nature come back in spite of all we did. So thank you.
0: Good story from Croton, Laura. One more shouting out, one more species. Joe in Harlem, you're on WNYC. Hi, Joe.
4: Hi, thanks for taking my call. I wanted to mention the terrapin, which is a turtle, but what distinguishes it is that it's neither freshwater nor saltwater. It literally lives in brackish water, which is what the estuary is. And we have terrapins that actually nest down in our own bay, right off of where the A train goes before it gets to out to Coney Island. And there's I'm sorry.
0: Go ahead.
4: Yeah. Well, and there's actually a group that when they're known to come ashore, there's a terrapin count that tries to keep track of their nesting down in the beach there.
0: And I'm going to leave it there on the Eastern Terrapin. Hey, Rob, take our last 30 seconds and tell our listeners any of the projects that the Hudson River Foundation is working on to support the ecosystem.
1: Started, Brian, on the storm this last weekend. You know, those wetlands are fantastic, you know, for the support they give to animals like terrapins and those harbor herons. But we depend on them too, right? So the wetlands absorb those floodwaters, but they need our help. And I think that success of eagles coming back, or so many other species that have been restored here, sort of is indicative of what we can do if we collectively work together. And that's what the Foundation tries to do.
0: With Rob Perani, director of the New York, New Jersey Harbor and Estuary Program at the Hudson River Foundation. And as always, thank you, Marielle Anzalone. And we'll talk again about Wild NYC next month in the October edition of this series. Thank you both so much. And stay tuned for Allison.
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8: In 2023, when a homeless man entered the F train at 2nd Avenue, it would be one of his last acts. By the time the train pulled into Broadway Lafayette, another man had him in a chokehold. Jordan Neely and Daniel Penny became avatars for how people saw society. In his new book, journalist Anand Giridharadas drilled down on the backgrounds of both men and the questions the case raises about safety, homelessness, and humanity. Coming up next on All of It, he joins us to discuss his book, Man in the Mirror, Hope, Struggle, and Belonging in an American City. Emily St. John Mandel's new novel imagines two possible futures for America, one torn apart by civil war, another chained together through surveillance, and some people can move between them. It asks the question, who will you be at the end of the world? She joins us to talk about her new book, Exit Party. We'll get to all of it. I'm Allison Stewart, and I'll meet you on the other side of the news.
9: Live from NPR News, I'm Lakshmi Singh. Junior military leaders are expected to hear today about more cuts among the top brass when Defense Secretary Pete Hegseth addresses them today. NPR's Quill Lawrence reports Hegseth has reshape the senior ranks of the force.
10: Last year, Hegseth commanded senior leaders from all over the world to attend a speech where he mostly talked about themes from his book, The War on Warriors. This year, it will be junior officers and enlisted leaders in the audience, handpicked in part for their physical appearance. Hegseth is expected to announce a 20% cut of admirals and generals posts on top of the purge he's already conducted of senior officers, many of them black or female. Hegseth has often cited cultural issues and says he's restoring a warrior ethos to the military. Critics in Congress say Hegseth should be consulting with lawmakers and offering explanations for firing highly experienced and widely respected military leaders while the country is at war. Quill Lawrence, NPR News.
9: And according to a memo from Hegseth yesterday, the Defense Department will also no longer appoint civilians as tenured college faculty at the U.S.'s military service academies. Well, 23 years after the U.S. invasion of Iraq, American forces are officially out. NPR's Jana Raff says this is not the first time the U.S. has withdrawn.
11: In 2011, after a disagreement with Iraq over the status of U.S. forces here, they left. And then they were invited back by Iraq 3 years later to fight ISIS. So they've stayed since then as part of the U.S.-led international coalition that has been fighting the militant group.
9: NPR's Jana Raff reporting. NPR has learned of a plan for a massive new data center on federal land in Utah. NPR's Jeff Brumfield reports it would involve building hundreds of nuclear reactors.
12: The proposal seen by NPR came from the company Valor Atomics. Valor already has a test reactor operating in Utah, but it wants to build around 450 more small nuclear reactors on 9,000 acres of federal land. The reactors would provide power for data centers, among other things. Neil Clark with the Southern Utah Wilderness Alliance says Valor isn't the only company quietly seeking to build data centers on public lands.
13: It's pretty obvious that they are trying to keep these proposals and these processes totally under the radar to make sure the public is kept in the dark.
12: The Bureau of Land Management says the public will have an opportunity to comment on the proposal after the agency reviews the application for completeness. Jeff Brumfield, NPR News.
9: Federal judges ruled that the Trump administration can deport the Palestinian-born leader of Wisconsin's largest mosque. The government said Salah Sarsour poses a foreign policy threat. It cites terrorism convictions in Israel from decades ago. The administration also accuses Sarsour of lying about it when he applied for a green card, but the judge rejected that argument. You're listening to NPR News.
14: On WNYC, New York education officials say protections for LGBTQ plus students remain in place despite the Trump administration's rollback of federal Title IX rules. WNYC's Julia Hayward reports.
15: The U.S. Education Department formally rescinded Biden-era rules that expanded protections against discrimination based on sexual orientation and gender identity. New York education officials say the move won't change protections in schools here. They cite state and city laws barring discrimination based on gender identity and sexual orientation. Civil rights groups say the federal rollback still sends a harmful message to LGBTQ plus students.
14: The 2026 FIFA World Cup is long over. While Spain took the title, New York City's economy also scored big. Mayor Mamdani says the tournament delivered an estimated $2 billion economic boost to the city and $3.5 billion boost to the New York-New Jersey region. That's according to an analysis from the NYC Economic Development Corporation and business journal Tourism Economics. They calculated spending by out-of-town visitors on things like lodging, food and beverage, retail, entertainment, and transportation. The New York Liberty defeated the Minnesota Lynx last night, 87-71, to advance in the WNBA playoffs, and the New York Yankees beat the Red Sox in game one of their wild card series, 9-0. Yanks can win the series tonight with another victory. 71 with sunshine now, mostly cloudy today, 74 with a calm wind, and then tomorrow partly sunny and 76, 80s on Friday.
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9: Yeah.
8: This is All of It. I'm Allison Stewart, live from the WNYC studios in Soho. Thank you for spending part of your day with us. I'm really grateful that you're here. It's book week here on All of It. Later in the show, Emily St. John Mandel will be here to talk about her new novel, Exit Party. And in about 6 hours, I'll be at the New York Public Library for tonight's Get Lit with All of It book club event. I'll be in conversation with George Saunders about his Booker Prize winning novel, Lincoln in the Bardo. And for our musical guests, the novel is being adapted by the Metropolitan Opera. It will premiere there next month, and tonight we're getting a preview with a live performance. Tickets to this event are sold out, and a ticket does not guarantee you a seat. I repeat, a ticket does not guarantee you a seat. It's a free show, so if you have tickets, get there early. Doors open at 5:30 p.m. If you don't, you can always watch on the live stream at wnyc.org/getlit. Now let's continue on with our book week selection with Man in the Mirror. 3 years ago, the death of Jordan Neely on a New York City subway became a national story. Neely was a 30-year-old homeless man living with serious mental illness. He was having a disturbing episode on the F train when a 24-year-old former Marine named Daniel Penny put him in a chokehold. Neely died. Penny went to trial and was acquitted. Why did this happen? What is the bigger picture behind this sad story? And why did politics get involved in a tragic event? I bet you have an opinion on this case. Journalist and author Anand Giridharadas wanted some answers, at least some understanding. He sifted through thousands of pages of legal, medical, psychiatric, and police records. He interviewed people who knew Neely and Penny before the incident. He describes the government responsibility to those in crisis and folks who were trying to get home from work on public transportation. The result is a much larger conversation about safety, homelessness, and mental illness. His new book is called Man in the Mirror, Hope, Struggle, and Belonging in an American City. It's out now. Author and publisher of the newsletter The Ink, Anand Giridharadas, joins me now ahead of an event tonight at 6 p.m. at the 92nd Street Y. Welcome, Anand.
17: Allison, so good to be with you.
8: When did you first hear of Jordan Neely's death?
17: I think in the maybe the day after or the next couple of days, there were all these news stories, and there were first the kind of breaking news story with the barest details. And then a couple days later, there was a bigger story, I remember, the New York Times, that was kind of two lives colliding and a little bit of a sense of, Jordan Neely was this Michael Jackson impersonator once known and loved to people, and European tourists were said to kind of look out for him and look out for the Michael Jackson guy mm-hmm. in Times Square, Daniel Penny, this former Marine. And I had followed it only slightly. And then a friend of mine, my friend Sam, also a journalist, now an editor, called me up and said, I've got your next book for you. It's this case. And I didn't entirely get it. I thought to myself, well, there's so many people who do it better than me, the court reporters and others. And he said, no, this is not just a municipal story. This is an everything book. This is a book mm-hmm. about the heart of America itself in this moment. This is a book about the systems that fail us, the sense of abandonment. As I've come to find it, I would say the sense of abandonment that is not wasn't just in that subway car, but is everywhere mm-hmm. above ground in this country. The racial and other, tribal hostilities that have defined the Trump years. And the sense, I think, that is at the heart of this case, that in a world where so many people feel abandoned, unseen, unheard, deserted, this notion of taking matters into one's own hands, which I sadly came to find as I did the reporting, has become one of the last threads of common culture in a divided country.
8: It's really interesting because those two men became avatars for how society works now. When did you realize this, to your point, that it is a bigger story? As you're reporting, what detail really sticks with you?
17: Well, the kind of media you and I are making right now is not the dominant kind of media in this country anymore. The dominant way we consume stories like this is social media, is things with kind of dynamics of virality built in, and is clickbait. And so this story was almost perfectly concocted. It was almost in its kind of faint outlines like junk food for the kind of maw of social media, mm-hmm. right? Black, mentally ill, homeless guy, on the subway, white, former Marine from Long Island suburbs, transplanted to the city. everybody immediately went to their corners and knew what they thought, right? Daniel Penny was either a hero or a vigilante. Jordan Neely was either a thug career criminal who was put down or a victim of many systemic oppressions in American life. And there was kind of no room to think and no room to actually find out what actually happened. And so I decided to try to spend 3 years inside that subway car, so to speak, because I was convinced there was more to that story than the clickbait version. And this particular story actually became, as I did the reporting, a story of profound moral complexity. Which
18: you found the nuance, because this is a nuanced story.
17: It's a deeply nuanced story. And I'm not just talking about the incident itself, which does have its own complexities and nuances. But in terms of the crime itself, it's a pretty understandable, you know, situation. Most people know the basic facts. Jordan Neely was acting erratically on the train. A lot of passengers felt threatened. Daniel Penny put him in a chokehold that went on for 6 minutes and killed him. Where the complexity comes in, if you think about, you know, what would it take to have a city, a country, a world where Daniel Penny had felt neither the need nor the right to do what he did? What does that world look like? What entered the subway car along with those two men? All the systems of care that are supposed to have taken care of a life like Jordan Neely's, that are supposed to have been there. It's not like we don't spend money. The city has a right to shelter. The city spends lots and lots of money. The city has heroic outreach workers that you may see in orange sweatshirts roaming around the city offering people services. I spent a lot of time with those workers for the book. They are extraordinary people. And yet, a life like Jordan Neely's is not held, right? There's lots of activity, but there's a revolving door. People are going into shelters that take them for a few days, spit them out. Going to a hospital, take them for a few days, spit them out because they don't have blue chip insurance. You know, going to the subways, told they can't sleep there. And so there's that sense of kind of being unheld. And there's the difficult question that I think everybody listening to this in the city will have grappled with. When you are on the subway, when you are in public space and you see someone who is in active psychiatric crisis, and there's a lot of it in our city now, what do you do when you're with your kids? What do you do when you're with your kids? What do you tell them? What do you say to your kids? How do you explain what they are seeing with fresh eyes? And one of the nuances in this case is Jordan Neely's own family came out front through lawyers at an early press conference right after this happened and said, Jordan should have been kept institutionalized, kept in hospitals, kept in the system. Interestingly, the activists who were allied with the Neely family do not share that view at all. They think that is, you know, kind of draconian, the government exerting power that it should not have. You know, you have ironies here in this case about, you know, policing and, you know, a view that has taken hold in recent years that we need less of a police approach to these things, that people in mental, you know, illness crisis don't need a cop with a gun knocking on their door. I think there's a lot to recommend that view of the world. There's also a lot of people who commute to work every day and feel really unheld because, you know, subways and other public spaces are essentially functioning as de facto psychiatric hospitals, right? I spend a lot of time with folks who work for the MTA. You know, and it's really interesting. There's a lot of institutions in this country and this city that pass the buck, but the MTA doesn't, right? If a hospital kicks you out, subway can't kick you out.
18: Yeah, it's really interesting in your book. I was going to get to this later, but you spent time with the folks who go around to people in the middle of the night and find out if they're homeless on the MTA, sort of the cacophony of all the people that come into the system. And this is at 12:29. You said a fresh A train pulled in and halted, hissing and wheezing, the sound of a machine finally at rest. Everyone knew what they had to do in their fleeting window, and they swung into action. Some people got off, a scant few then sought help without prompting, but would-be targets for the outreach workers, the folks you mentioned, stayed on the train, hoping for 64 miles of shut-eye, 64 miles of freedom from the cops. Sometimes trains stood for only a couple of minutes, sometimes 10 or 15. Soon as a new A train arrived, the orange jackets had to jump into every car and identify anyone who could possibly be homeless without offending anyone who didn't want to be guessed at being homeless, and without missing anyone who did not seem homeless but was, in fact, was homeless. The bureaucratic orgy complicated things further. you spend the night with these people who are doing their best, and there's a fight between a sanitation worker and a homeless guy because the homeless guy is eating out of the garbage and the sanitation worker just wants him to keep the garbage in the garbage, and it sort of spirals.
17: Can I? Do you mind if I read that paragraph?
18: Oh, yeah,
17: fight?
18: Sure.
17: It's my it's literally, I think, one of my favorite paragraphs in the book, and you're right there. I don't know if that's
18: Yeah, you can. Can you find it?
17: Yeah, I think it's right where I'll because read. So you set it up very well. There's this, you know, I'm just watching this situation and you know, the platform is lots of different people doing lots of different things. And this is the moment where a man comes and walks towards a trash can. Soon a man draped in a giant white Red Cross blanket walked up to the garbage can behind Lizette, one of the outreach workers, and began to dig through it. After a few seconds of careful rummaging, he fished out a white fast food bag of promising nutritional weight. An MTA cleaner passing by witnessed it, and some switch in his mind flipped. The man had made no mess, but the cleaner had been at this long enough to see into the future. That white bag, which seconds earlier had reached its final destination, would now rejoin the great whirl of human circulation. Some food in the white bag would enter the body of the blanketed man and had a good chance of winding up as piss and refuse for a mop at the other end of the line. Some food might be left on the floor, one French fry falling to the floor for every three smushed into a mouth, crumbs or stray pepperoni taking flight. The bag, once empty, would almost certainly be crumpled, its odds of returning to the garbage can slight. The cleaner couldn't know if there was a drink nestled in this white bag, but if there was, it would probably wind up on the floor of the train beneath a bench that wasn't meant for sleeping, but was used for sleeping anyway. And then, when the A took one of its sharper turns, maybe between Rockaway Boulevard and Broad Channel in Queens, or right after 14th Street in Manhattan, when it ended its long run down 8th Avenue and lurched dramatically towards 6th, that twice-forsaken, once-rescued drink would surely tip over. And even if there was a straw through the lid, even if most of it had been consumed, that wouldn't be enough to prevent a treacly repainting of the floor. Which may be why the cleaner began screaming at the man in the blanket to put it back in the garbage now. The man in the blanket couldn't process being hounded simply for fishing food from the garbage, as if the act didn't contain its own punishment.
18: It is Anand Giridharadas reading from his book, Man in the Mirror. Why did you want to read that to everybody?
17: There's so much complexity

0: understand that feeling. And I think we can all understand you might reach, if you have nothing else, you might reach into a trash can for some food. The way the cleaner reacted in that moment was probably a little harder to understand if you didn't think about it. He was very rude and aggressive to a man who was clearly in distress. And yet, having spent that overnight watching those people, having watched train after train come in and MTA workers dart in the few minutes they have, and the stuff they had to clean that night was awful, was terrible, was stuff that most people listening to this don't have to deal with. And so then I tried to say, what does it look like to be that guy who screamed and who didn't conduct himself well, but probably has a story? And I tried to imagine in that paragraph I read how hard it must be to absorb all of the system failures of a city and a country. And I want to say this because this is a New York, you know, show. There is something very unfair about the way New York City is cast in the national dialogue on these issues. When there is a case like this, but just even when there are homeless folks in this city or other cities, folks in psychiatric crisis, folks in Washington, politicians in very different places will kind of smear this as evidence of the failure of New York City. There's something wrong about New York City that there are people living such lives. And you know what never gets accounted for in this country is that a lot of the folks who end up in New York at every level of privilege, but particularly that level of privilege, are people who were failed elsewhere by other people. And when Nebraska or Idaho or Florida makes it harder to be a trans teenager, and that kid gets the hell out and takes a Greyhound.
1: Authority, yeah.
0: And maybe it works out for them, or maybe they end up sleeping in the Port Authority terminal or on a train. Please explain to me why in the moral accounting of the United States, that doesn't show up as Florida's failure. That just shows up as one less person living in Florida, and it shows up as one more homeless person in New York. And so from that transaction, all you would see in a conventional accounting is New York has done something wrong. New York has failed someone. Mm-hmm. So many of the people in our city are people who were failed by other parts of our country, often people who were not loved enough by their own families in other parts of this country and came here. A disproportionate number of youth homeless are LGBT folks who were driven out by intolerance elsewhere. So we also need to think about why we account for cities as having these problems, when in fact cities are catching people whose problems maybe began a little bit further afield.
1: When did this case become political?
0: Instantaneously, at the speed of, you know, Twitter light and Instagram light. And what was so striking about it, and I spent a lot of time going back and looking with hindsight at that narrative making, because it's a process. And again, all of that is like the opposite of what you and I are doing right now, which is slowly sorting through something. What happens in that mode that we all know, and it's not like I'm not on that mode also. I am. More hours a day. I get these weekly notifications of how many hours I succumb to it, and it's never a good number. What happened was this kind of instant reduction of everything and of everyone, right? And so the reduction of Jordan Neely completely erased, you know, a history of a life that was painful, that was complicated, that had redemption. This is a young man who lost his mother when he was barely an adolescent. She was brutally murdered by her boyfriend. When the New York City medical examiner ruled on her death, the cause of death was found to be compression of the neck chokehold, which would take her son. A little more than a decade and a half later. And then he fell into the Michael Jackson impersonator community and tribute artist community and found, as one of his friends, Moses Harper, who's one of my main characters in the book, and his mentor in that Michael Jackson community, she said, you know, he found a way to be active in his healing through joining the Michael Jackson world. It gave him a structure. It gave him other people who had also suffered trauma in many cases. And he rebuilt his life in that way, but then mental illness took hold of him in his 20s, schizophrenia. He was diagnosed with schizophrenia. And this system we have, you know, again, a lot of people say someone like him slips through the cracks. It's not true. He was on a list.
1: He was in and out of different programs.
0: It's an issue of a vast apparatus. I think

0: a lot of average people walk down the street and see folks in crisis and think no one's doing anything. There's sort of a casual version of this that's like no one's doing anything. In New York, it is completely false that no one's doing anything. The problem in a way is more maddening than that. It's more frustrating than that. A lot of people are doing a lot of things. A lot of money is being spent. In your name as citizens, there's a lot going on. There's these outreach workers. There's buildings. There's a whole vast world. 100,000 people in New York are homeless by this definition, but 95% of them are in the system, and you're not seeing them on the street necessarily. For those 5,000 who remain on the street, these are often people who are refusing, actively refusing to go into shelters, go into, you know, what the city is offering. And some of that may be because they are in, you know, experiencing mental illness and don't quite know what they're choosing. But a lot of them know what they say are saying no to. A lot of them have had violence in there. A lot of women have had, you know, sexual abuse in there. A lot of people have experienced it as sort of jail by another name. And so the question is, how do we take this vast apparatus and actually have visibility and power to help people's lives across these silos? The cops have the power and force, but they're not clinicians. The clinicians have a lot of tools at their disposal, but they don't have the power to compel anything, you know, unless it gets really extreme. These outreach workers are wonderful and heroic, and they know these people, and they love them, and they care for them. But they're relatively toothless if people say no.
1: What can they do?
0: And so connecting, I think, these dots, having these people work together, there are some experiments like the Scout program in the subway system where cops and clinicians are sort of paired. These experiments are going to be very, very important. And I'll say, you know, also, we're in a country where we lurch from one ideological answer to another. More than any issue I've written about in my career, this is an issue, I think, that doesn't lend itself to silver bullet ideological solutions. You're going to need to try a little bit of everything.
1: We're talking to Anand Giridharadas about his new book, Man in the Mirror. We'll be back in 60 seconds.
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1: You're listening to All of It on WNYC. I'm Allison Stewart. My guest is journalist and author Anand Giridharadas, who takes a closer look at the Jordan Neely Daniel Penny case and what it says about public safety and the limits of our social safety net. His new book is titled Man in the Mirror. He joins us ahead of his event tonight at 6 p.m. at the 92nd Street Y. In your Substack, The Ink, you said the story led you to places you hadn't expected to go. A Marine Corps base in North Carolina, a community of Michael Jackson impersonators, a Harlem church, Penn Station after midnight, and a suburb on Long Island, which is where Daniel Penny was from. How is Daniel Penny different than the folks he grew up around?
0: It's so interesting. You know, I wanted to understand everybody. And it's been interesting as the reviews and reactions to the book have started to come in. There's one genre of critics who sometimes say, great book, but humanizes Penny too much. Great book, but humanizes Neely too much.
1: I said the same thing. I said that means he wrote a really fair book.
0: You know, and it's really interesting that in America, we all know in advance who we want to be humanized. And maybe that's the countercultural thing of this book. And maybe when you're countercultural, people are just like, no thanks. So we'll see. But I wanted to humanize everybody, which is not to say side with anybody, which is not to say anybody's right. but to understand everybody. And so I tried to understand Daniel Penny as much as I tried to understand Jordan Neely. This is a guy who grew up in a town called West Islip, Central Long Island. This is not Hamptons, Long Island. This is a kind of working class town. Mm-hmm. And it's, you know, I describe it in the book as sort of the earshot hinterland of New York City. And for those who spent time or from that world, you know what I'm talking about. This is a really, you know, these are towns, including this one, shaped by white flight. White flight, mm-hmm. they're almost sort of refugee, like privileged refugee camps of white people who left New York. And there's a very interesting relationship to New York City that surrounded Daniel Penny and surrounded people who grew up in those towns. I define it in the book as a kind of longing and loathing relationship, very tightly mingled, which is to say, New York is, even though you're like 45 minutes or an hour and a half away, New York is Oz. It's this sort of tower that you're always seeing even while you're looking at the person next to you. And New York represents a whole lot of things. It is aspiration. It's often where your money comes from, in a sense that there's a job there that you commute into, mm-hmm. or it's the economic hub, obviously. And there's this funny thing where a lot of people who left, you know, to come to those suburbs in the 50s and 60s, or if you're their, you know, child or grandchild, the kind of family stories are that city was a hellhole, that city was unsafe. I think often unspoken is that city was too many people of color that I did not want to live around. And we got out. We're so lucky to have gotten out mm-hmm. of that hellhole and found this kind of paradise with yards and barbecues and, you know, boats in our backyard, as they have in that part of his town where he grew up. And at the same time, there's an aspiration to New York and a sense of resentment, not just downward at the people who you associate with kind of decay and entropy and maybe too much diversity, but also a resentment upward at, you know, the kind of moneyed, established elite New York into which you didn't quite make it, right? Mm-hmm, yeah. By the way, if you look at Donald Trump, you know, that kind of outer borough Queens sensibility, he has that bi-directional resentment, right? That contempt for those he imagines to be below him in the New York mm-hmm. order, and that resentment for those who he perceives to be above him, and whose approval he sort of always... He might be president today because of his desire for that approval. So Daniel Penny grew up in a world with that complicated relationship to the city, a world in which if you watch the evening news in those towns, often the news is not about what happened in your town. It is about the most extreme depraved things that happen in New York City. It's a very interesting thing to live an hour away and constantly be fed stories that are exaggerated and sensationalized.
1: But he wanted more for himself.
0: Well, here's what's interesting. So that's the town. I spent time in his town trying to understand the town.
1: Yeah.
0: And a lot of people in this town are like, you don't go to that town. You don't go to city. And Daniel Penny, raised in this town, actually was one of the people who wanted out. And he did what a lot of Americans do when they, you know, feel aimless and not sure what they want to study, not sure what they want to do and want out. He went into the services. He went to the Marine Corps. So he goes in the Marine Corps. He gets to travel around the world. But he's also exposed just inside the Marine Corps to guys from much more diverse backgrounds than you'd find in his town, right? He served with a bunch of immigrants, people from Central America, other places. And he repeatedly described, you know, being kind of altered by this exposure, right? Some people, if you grew up in New York City, you're meeting people like that mm-hmm. from, you know, in the hospital when you're born. But if you're him, you know, that experience at 18, 19, 20 in the Marine Corps was a real growing experience of, wow, there's a bigger world out there. And it gave him a taste for a world that was much more interesting, diverse, alive than where he grew up. And he moved to New York City, was living in the East Village, had a nose ring, was trying to get bartending gigs. And so there's a part of this tragedy, and what makes it a kind of American tragedy is this is a guy who came from a place that was all about get out of that city, and where people still talk about get out of that city. And yet he longed for something different. And yet I think one way to tell the story of what happened in that train car is, you know, the sense of order and the kind of natural order of things that he might have brought to his perception of what was going on may have been inflected by a West Islip idea of normal and order more than a New York City one. But one can't really know that. And I think certainly his Marine Corps training, which is, you know, training that really tells these young guys that hypervigilance is the way you show care and protection. And again, in the spirit of reporting, I went, I wrote to the Marine Corps. I said, I'm writing about a guy who was in the service, this division. I want to understand his training. Can I spend time with the people currently in his division? Because he was out by then. And to my shock, the Marine Corps said, yeah, when can you come down? So I spent several days with his Marine Corps unit. I was in trainings in the woods with them, and they're laying in the mud and drawing angles of attack. And I tried to understand that culture too, which I think, you know, became very central to his trial. What was he trained in, and how did that affect what happened that day?
1: Something like this is going to happen again. How would you like people to think about it? How would you like them to think about it differently than they did in the original case of Neil Everett Penny?
0: Ultimately, what I found in this story was what happens when people feel abandoned, what happens when people fail to humanize each other and dehumanize each other, what happens when we really cannot see each other across so many of these chasms in American life. And what I tried to do is to actually write a book in a spirit that would be the opposite of what happened in that subway car. What if we humanized everybody? What if we tried to see everybody? That's why I wanted to read you that passage from that from that subway platform. What if we tried to see the subway cleaner who flew into a rage and the homeless, hungry man who made him angry? What if that way of looking were allowed to become a broader American way of looking? I think you're right, that not just this story, but stories of people taking matters into their own hands. And by the way, as this case wrapped up, the Luigi Mangione assassination of Brian Thompson happened during jury deliberations in the Penny case. And the same arguments that were being made in certain quadrants of the right about how Daniel Penny was a hero stepping into the void, those same argument, that structure of argument appeared in certain parts of the far left about how Luigi Mangione was a hero stepping into the void. And some of Jordan Neely's supporters, when this case was resolved in Daniel Penny's favor, took to the microphones and said, if they're going to have vigilantes, we need black vigilantes. We need to set up our own schools. We need to set up our own media. This cannot be allowed to be the direction of American life. It's sad to me, but I think true that our final threat of our common culture now is the idea of taking matters into your own hands. But if you want that to stop, if you want people to actually trust the system, you have to give them a system worth going back to. And to me, this sense of abandonment is the defining political emotion of our time. It is the at the heart of the inner life of this authoritarian period. And you can't just go after one leader, one party, one movement. You have to address the fact that so many people listening to this right now feel unheard, unseen, abandoned, not like they belong. And addressing that, I think, is the way we move forward.
1: The name of the book is Man in the Mirror. Author Anand Giridharadas will be at the 92nd Street Y tonight at 6 p.m. Thanks for coming in.
0: Thank you so much for having me.
1: Coming up, author Emily St. John Mandel. Her new book, Exit Party, imagines two possible futures for America. That's next after a quick break. This is All of It.

0: Kids with disabilities make up the largest group in foster care. An NPR investigation finds they also have the worst outcomes.
1: This is the group that everybody gives up on, and it's because they have disabilities.
0: I'm Sasha Pfeiffer. A look at how the country's foster care system is failing its most vulnerable on the next All Things Considered from NPR News.
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0: This is All of It on WNYC. I'm Allison Stewart. We are 5 weeks away from Election Day, and many of us are thinking about the future of our country. The new novel Exit Party from best-selling author Emily St. John Mandel imagines two different paths. In the first version, a coup d'etat has splintered the country into republics, city-states, and armed militias. But things have settled down a bit in Los Angeles, enough for a woman named Ari to attend a party with her roommate. Ari has recently been released from prison, is ready to start over. But a strange thing happens at the event. Doppelgangers start appearing. One of them calls Ari by a name that she never uses. And then the party's host, Kareem, vanishes into thin air. That's because, and this is not really a spoiler, there is another version of America, a parallel one. And the party was a door, a place that the timelines converged and individuals would go from one world to the next, whether they wanted to or not. As the book goes on, we learn who Ari is in version A of the Exit Party and also who she is in version B. Joining me now to talk about Exit Party is author Emily St. John Mandel. It is nice to see you in person.
1: It's so lovely to do this in person. We did this on Zoom a few years ago.
0: We did. That was my quick description of your book. How do you describe your book?
1: That is such a reasonable question. And I have to say, I have never written a novel that I've found so resistant to the elevator pitch. I think your summary was wonderful. I suppose thematically, I see it as being a book very much about resilience. It's about, you know, you just described two very difficult versions of America. It's about what kind of person you're going to be in these very challenging times. The question that a character poses to himself is, who will you be at the end of the world? And I saw that as really animating the book and thinking in terms of resilience, transience, this idea that even the most difficult political times and personal times in which we find ourselves are temporary. They do end and something else comes after. And I was interested in starting in the after. What does the aftermath of conflict look like as the country's breaking apart and reforming into something entirely new? And who are we in a time like that?
0: All right. Could you describe what's happening in side A of America?
1: Absolutely. So I have never been interested in writing about catastrophe per se. I am interested in a novel as a novelist in writing about the aftermath of catastrophe. I think because I've always been fascinated by people. I focus very much on character development in my books. And I'm interested in the way people respond to these incredibly intense, fraught, potentially dangerous, chaotic moments. So what's happening on side A of Exit Party is there has been a second American Civil War. We are, I regret to report, not very far in the future. The novel opens in 2031. The fighting is over for the most part. New countries are forming out of the remains of the old. The Republic of California has just been established. A curfew has been lifted, finally, after months, in the city of Los Angeles, and everybody in the city is going out to a party. So we open on a note of celebration.
0: Side B. How would you describe Side B of America?
1: I would describe Side B as a version of this country that retreats into authoritarianism and closes up like a fist. It's a surveillance state. It's a place that functions by means of fear, really. There's a very active secret police, a paramilitary force that employs citizen informants. So it's a place where it's very possible to have a nice life as long as, say, you're not interested in political activism and democracy is not a priority for you.
0: Which was more difficult for you to write?
1: Well, I had a really candidly unsettling experience of writing this book, where when I began this novel, I was looking at the incredibly divided state that we live in this country. I was thinking about how fractured it is and how it so often feels in this country like groups of people with mutually incompatible versions of reality. As a nation, it often feels to me like we have lost consensual reality. And I have real anxiety about how one returns from that. So I was thinking about the political anxieties I feel in the present moment. I thought, what if I were to imagine the worst case scenario? Okay. And what if I were to imagine what it looks like just after that, the aftermath of catastrophe? So it felt clear to me as I started writing this novel that the A side, the side where there's a fracturing, that felt like a possible scenario. And to set this up a little bit, I'm not predicting anything. The way I really see this question is actually in terms of climate research. Climatologists will present a range of scenarios. This is what the world looks like at plus 2.5 degrees, plus 3 degrees, plus 4 degrees. And nobody can tell you which of those scenarios is true. The point is that they're unfortunately plausible given the trajectory that we're on. So I'm looking at my political anxieties. I'm writing about this fractured country, thinking about how it might come back together in a new form. And that felt like our world. And then this idea of an authoritarian state felt much more fictional and harder to write. But I started writing this book in the spring of 2022. It took 3.5 years. By the time I finished it, I felt like I was struggling to stay ahead of the news cycle on the B-side. Where, you know, all of a sudden, my far-fetched science fictional scenario of an America where masked paramilitary forces pick up people off the street in their SUVs was literally Minneapolis. So that's, yeah, so I would say that was hard. It was personally challenging, just realizing that there are elements of both sides of this story in our current reality.
0: It's interesting. May I ask you how old you are?
1: Sure, I'm 47.
0: Because side B reminded me more of the country after 9/11.
1: That is interesting. I do remember that. I came to the United States. I was about 22, give or take. And when I moved here, it was about 6 months after 9/11.
0: And that's sort of like everybody, you shouldn't be concerned that people are watching you because you're not doing anything wrong.
1: Exactly.
0: Only bad people are doing things wrong.
1: Right.
0: The FISA and all that kind of stuff.
1: Absolutely. Yeah, the idea only bad people are creeped out by the newly formed Department of Homeland Security, which is not a creepy name at all for the department. Do you remember the first time you saw soldiers in airports? That was an intense time.
0: Yeah. My guest is Emily St. John Mandel, author of the new novel Exit Party. It sets about two versions of the future of America. This woman is Ari. Why is she the first person we meet in the book?
1: She's a character who I've been thinking about for a very long time. And I want to be absolutely clear that although there are connections between my books, you don't have to read them in any order. You certainly don't have to have read my second novel, The Singer is Gone.
0: But you recognize some names.
1: But you might recognize some names, exactly. So way back in 2010, I published a novel called The Singer is Gone. It was a noir novel set in New York and Italy. And at the time, I had just watched North by Northwest. And I remember being intensely annoyed by the female villain in that movie. Because I found her, she was a great character for so much of it. And then in the end, she turns out to have a heart of gold. And I had this feeling like, I've seen this too many times. Could I have a female villain who is, in fact, villainous? And I think since then, there have been some incredible female villains in literature and books. You know, nobody's done it better than Gillian Flynn and Gone Girl. Amy Dunn was chilling. But back then, I was like, okay, I want someone really villainous. So I wrote this character, Aria, in the book, Ari in this book. And although I suppose I had kind of a somewhat two-dimensional mindset in thinking about her, like she needs to be bad, she was a character who in my mind did have some nuance and was an interesting and intelligent person. And she was someone who I kept on thinking about over all of these years and all of these other books. And then in the spring of 2022, when I was thinking about Exit Party, I was thinking, I think she'd be getting out of prison just about now. Really interesting character. Something that I've been thinking about for a long time that I was trying to explore in this book is that phenomenon where you get to a certain point, you look back at your life, and you realize you're really not looking back at a life, singular. It's really one life after another, isn't it? You know, there's the life where you were in this school or lived in that city or before you came to WNYC, you know, whatever these inflections.
0: Different chapters.
1: Different chapters, exactly. And I thought, how much more vivid that sense would be if you were somebody who'd served a very long prison term. That's just a very clear chapter in a life. I thought, I wonder what kind of person she is after 18 years in prison. And as I was thinking about the kind of person who would survive and perhaps even thrive in a chaotic and unsettled landscape, I thought, someone who's just come out of a very long prison sentence, you know, that is a pretty tough person. She's very resilient. She's quick on her feet. And it was interesting to place that character in this environment.
0: It's interesting because she keeps explaining to people why she was in prison. And she's like, I took out a contract on my cousin. It was a mistake. And I'm not that person anymore. What is she trying to do with her life? And is she really not that person anymore?
1: I'm skeptical, candidly. You know, she's what she's trying to do with her life is move forward and survive. I liked the idea that of the stories we tell ourselves about who we are versus who we actually are. I think that's really interesting. And I think in Ari's case, she is, in fact, a little bit still that person. I think she retains a slightly ruthless edge. She's somebody who's willing to blow up her life as necessary. And I kind of love that tension, where the thing that she dislikes about herself, that sort of pull toward ruthlessness and criminality, is also what helps keep her alive in a more dangerous time.
0: In the version B of the novel, Ari is a Bari, and she's a detective with the Internal Security Service.
1: Yes.
0: Good name.
1: Thank you.
0: First of all, what does the Internal Security System do?
1: Well, they're essentially the Stasi. You know, think of East Germany. That's, yep. The Stasi with more modern surveillance. So another idea in this book, and I've written about this a little bit before, but I really got into it here, the counter life. That is a life you did not live, where you married a different person or took a different job or whatever that inflection point was. I was thinking, what if we had a character who in some deep way is pulled toward criminality? It's this deep character flaw that Ari has. There's a version of that world where that person just does the obvious thing and becomes a criminal. But I could also imagine a version of that world in a different version of the state where that same person becomes the police. So I liked thinking about essentialism, I guess, like what makes you you, and thinking how might the same person respond to two very different environments.
0: My guest is Emily St. John Mandel, author of the new novel Exit Party. So neither of the timelines in Exit Party seems better than the other.
1: They're not great.
0: What made you choose two dark portrayals of what happens in America as opposed to one was positive and one was negative?
1: I guess I'm not good at writing utopias. I think seriously, though, it's that I'm interested in transience and the way that the idea of transience contains some hope. Because maybe this is just part of getting older, but an idea I've thought about a lot over the past decade or so is that everything ends. And I think when you're young, you fight that. It's like, oh, I have to cling on to that relationship or that friendship, that job, like whatever it is. There's something about getting a little bit older and letting go of that notion of permanence. And you think, okay, everything ends. Can I find some joy in that? Can I find some acceptance of that idea and find a way to exist joyfully within it? And what hope might lie within that idea? Because there's obvious loss and grief in that idea that, you know, the people we love most will not live forever. But the other side of that is that the worst moments of our life and of our country's life, they don't last forever. Much of what I learned about the Stasi was in the museum of the DDR in Berlin, because the Stasi are gone. Something better took its place. Mm. So both versions of America are quite dark here, but both versions are on their way out.
0: Oh, it's so interesting thinking about life as a bunch of seasons.
1: Yeah.
0: Right?
1: Yeah.
0: And there'll be another fall, there'll be another spring.
1: Exactly.
0: You don't know what's going to be in that spring.
1: You can take nothing for granted.
0: Yeah.
1: But time does move forward.
0: As an author, what did you learn about your characters by having them inhabit two different worlds?
1: I learned how they respond to very different worlds. You know, I was just talking about that counter life idea and framing it in terms of choice. Like you chose to move to the city, you chose to take that job or whatever that version of yourself did. But then, of course, there's the things that just happen to us and like the countries we grow up in. I had this really funny conversation with a friend recently. She was interviewing me on a podcast, and she's also from Canada, like me. And I made some idiotic observation. I was like, you know, I sometimes feel like if I'd stayed my whole life in rural Western Canada, I might have become a somewhat different person than you know, this version of myself that's been living in New York City since I was 22. And she was like, yeah, like, probably yes, duh. You know, so I think about that. It was interesting to think of these characters in these different environments and just think about how much we are shaped by the environment that we live in. I'm absolutely a different person, having spent most of my adult life in New York City, than I would have been elsewhere.
0: Well, I wouldn't say it was idiotic.
1: I mean, it's a little obvious, is really
0: the thing. A little obvious about certain things, but you are who you are inside.
1: I am.
0: Wherever you're put.
1: Yeah, but have you hung out with Canadians? I mean, it's a little different than New York City, is all I'm saying.
0: One of the characters in Exit Party, Nico, says, I think if you live long enough, you become a migrant from another timeline. There's the world you learn to navigate as you enter adulthood, and then this world slips away from you by degrees, and after a while, there's nothing left of it, but you're still here. What gives you hope?
1: What gives me hope is, well, I keep returning to this idea of transience, but also, there's nothing inherently negative about that, about being a migrant from another timeline. It's just that you've had the privilege of living in different worlds. That's something that I think about. You know, you think about the world that you came to understand when you first entered adulthood. Like when you were first kind of getting a grasp on the world around you, when you're 19, 20, you're figuring out paying rent, like all the trappings of adulthood. And then thinking about the way that world disappears by degrees. The world we live in now is quite different than the world when I moved to New York City in 2002. And if you are fortunate enough to have a long life, you know, I talk to people who are in their 80s or potentially even older, and it gives me this sense of awe. Like, you are an astronaut. You're from this different world. And I'm interested in that idea, I think, because I'm very interested in the way that the tropes of science fiction might actually map onto our day-to-day real lives. Nothing's more sci-fi than a time traveler. But we do become time travelers if we're lucky enough to stick around for a while.
0: I was really concerned about Kareem. Is Kareem going to be okay?
1: I think so.
0: For people who have read the
1: novel.
0: Yeah,
1: I think Kareem's going to be okay.
0: Kareem's going to be okay. I just need to know that.
1: Yeah, I liked him too.
0: I heard that Exit Party was sold to TV.
1: It was.
0: Where are you in this? Where are you with that? Is it being developed? Are you writing it? What's going on?
1: It's so fun. I love that process. I've had a dual career for a few years.
0: Yeah.
1: I love writing novels and that thing where you just, you know, I'm simplifying, but where you go into a room for 3.5 years and you come out with Exit Party. Like, I love doing that. I also really love collaboration.
0: Ooh.
1: Well, you know, going into a room with other people who are obsessed with narrative and building a world together. And yeah, the Exit Party pilot script, I've been working on it. I'm on my third draft, I think. It's been a really fun process.
0: Do you like writing that many drafts?
1: I do, actually.
0: Yeah.
1: Yeah, because in this case, I'm working with very smart people. And that's what makes it fun, is this feeling of, okay, it's been a number of drafts, but it is getting better.
0: I have to ask you, people love you. They love your writing. What are you reading lately?
1: I read this incredible novel recently, The Silver Book by Olivia Lang. They are an extraordinary British writer. I really love their work. It's set largely in Chinachita Studios in the outskirts of Rome. And I actually staffed a TV show last year that's shooting there. So I had the opportunity.
0: Wow.
1: Yeah, I had the opportunity to go there for a week and be on set. And so it was incredible to get to tie those things together. But yeah, I highly recommend that book.
0: My guest has been Emily St. John Mandel, author of the new novel Exit Party. Did you want to add anything that you haven't gotten to say in interviews? I know you've done a bunch of interviews.
1: I've done a lot of interviews. I think the thing I like to emphasize is, against all odds, given the description, this is actually a profoundly hopeful book.
0: Emily, thanks for coming in.
1: Thanks for having me.
0: And that is all of it for today. I'm Allison Stewart. I appreciate you listening, and I appreciate you. Stay with us. Coming up next is Please Advise. Journalist and author Rachel Wilkerson Miller is here to take your questions and dilemmas about friendships. That's right after the news. And we'll be back tomorrow with more All of It. Rage Against the Machine co-founder Tom Morello has a new solo album out, and he joins us. See you then.

0: WNYC supporters include the New Jersey Performing Arts Center, presenting an afternoon with Itzhak Perlman and his pianist and friend Rohan De Silva on Sunday, October 25th. Tickets at njpac.org.
1: 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This fall, New Yorkers will have a say on ballot proposals affecting outdoor dining, street safety projects, and more. 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
3: Live from NPR News, I'm Lakshmi Singh. The passengers aboard a Dubai to Tel Aviv flight that was caught in a mid-air crisis have made it to Israel after an emergency detour to Saudi Arabia. Israeli Prime Minister Benjamin Netanyahu says one of the pilots apparently stabbed the other pilot and then tried to crash the plane. Here's NPR's Aya Batrawi.
4: Netanyahu says the plane went into a spin and began to plunge as one of the pilots was trying to sabotage the aircraft's systems after stabbing his co-pilot. He says nearly all passengers on board were Israeli and that the plane landed safely at Tabuk Airport in Saudi Arabia. Netanyahu says the suspected attacker is being questioned now by Saudi authorities, though Saudi Arabia has yet to confirm that. Fly Dubai says the flight from Dubai to Tel Aviv was diverted to Saudi Arabia after a, quote, altercation occurred in the flight deck. The airline deployed two replacement aircraft to bring the passengers from Tabuk to Tel Aviv and cautioned that the motives behind the incident are unknown and remain subject to a formal investigation. Israel's defense minister, however, called it an attempted jihadist terrorist attack but provided no further details. Aya Batrawi, NPR News, Riyadh, Saudi Arabia.
3: The U.S. military's withdrawal from Iraq is complete more than two decades after the U.S. invasion and 12 years after it launched a mission against the ISIS terrorist group. Annual inflation in the U.S. in August was a little cooler than forecasters had expected. NPR's Scott Horsley reports on the latest cost of living data from the Commerce Department.
5: Consumer prices in August were up 3.4% from a year ago, according to the Commerce Department's inflation yardstick, which is closely watched by the Federal Reserve. Gasoline and diesel prices inched lower overnight, but remain much higher than they were before the U.S. launched its war with Iran. The U.S. economy grew a bit faster this spring than first reported. Updated figures show GDP grew at an annual rate of 2.2% in April, May, and June, thanks to upward revisions to consumer and government spending and investment. Scott Horsley, NPR News, Washington.
3: A new poll looks at what voters in rural America think about President Trump's Make America Healthy Again movement. Sarah Jane Trimble with KFF Health News has more.
6: About 8 in 10 rural voters said President Trump's health care policies have had a negative effect or no impact on the health of people where they live, according to a new poll by the Associated Press and KFF. Kim Solis is a small business owner in Texas. She says her health care costs have climbed since Trump returned to office, and she worries about medical emergencies.
7: Certainly we'd be in, you know, a world of hurt trying to take money out of savings or get it out of our 401k just to be able to do something about it. My brother-in-law, for an example, he has to have a shoulder replacement and he can't even afford it right now.
6: The poll surveyed more than 2,000 rural voters in mid-August.
3: That's KFF's Sarah Jane Tribble reporting. It's NPR News.
8: 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Good afternoon. I'm Stephen Nesson. Mayor Mamdani has a new plan to combat anti-Semitism. WNYC's Elizabeth Kim has the latest.
9: The plan comes as crimes against Jewish New Yorkers are on the rise. It says the city will improve safety at synagogues and invest millions in hate crime prevention and support for victims. But the plan leaves out a definition of anti-Semitism. That was something several Jewish groups had called on the mayor to include after he revoked a definition adopted by former Mayor Eric Adams. That definition said certain criticisms of Israel, like describing the country's origin as racist, constituted anti-Semitism. Others argued the definition wrongly conflated anti-Semitism with anti-Zionism. Mamdani's administration notes federal hate crime laws also do not rely on a standalone definition of discrimination.
8: New York City's City Council is considering a slate of new rules governing e-bikes, scooters, and mopeds today. A hearing underway is considering 20 proposals that include measures to restrict the sale and rental of faster e-bikes, require delivery apps to verify moped registrations, and require bike share companies to give riders rules of the road. Among the array of scholars and artists receiving this year's MacArthur Genius Grants, it includes a young New York City jazz musician, 29-year-old alto saxophonist Emmanuel Wilkins. He's the youngest of the 20 grant recipients. He spoke to WNYC about making music that speaks to a younger, social justice-oriented audience. Each MacArthur Fellow receives $800,000 over the course of 5 years.
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11: 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I'm Brittany Luce, host of NPR's It's Been a Minute. Thank you so much for joining us again today. Little housekeeping before we get into today's show. 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But all this week on Please Advise, we've been talking about different kinds of relationships. 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That's 212-433-9692. Now, I'm not going to be shouldering this burden of giving you all advice today alone. No, I called in a fantastic expert. Joining us today is Rachel Wilkerson Miller. She is a journalist covering wellness and friendships and the author of The Art of Showing Up, How to Be There for Yourself and Your People. She's also got a new book coming out in December called The Nice Life, How to Elevate the Everyday and Find Joy in What You Have. And today, I think that includes friendships. Rachel, thank you so much for joining us. It's good to see you.
12: Good to see you, too. Thank you so much for having me.
11: Oh, my gosh. This is when I realized we were going to talk about friendships, I was like, okay. This is a person. This is the person that we need to talk to, because I've learned so much from Rachel about how to show up, which I'm not going to lie. There have been periods in my life where that wasn't my finest quality. I wasn't in my finest era. But she has so much knowledge on this topic. I'm so excited to hear from you today. But let's start with a caller who actually first submitted a question to our web form and actually is on the line today. Brian in Flatbush. What's up?
13: Hello. Well,
11: hi.
13: I never ask for advice, but I'm in a situation where I loaned a friend some money. And it wasn't even a loan. This is the sticky part.
11: Okay.
13: The long and the short of it is I got my friend a freelance gig and they needed money. So I floated them the money in advance of that dreaded net 30. So,
11: oh, right, where you have to wait 30 days before you can get paid on a lot of freelance gigs, right?
13: Exactly.
11: Right.
13: So it's of the devil. So I was like, sure, I can give you the money. And then when you get the money, you give it back to me. That's the understanding.
11: Okay.
13: So I call them up and they're like, oh, yeah, I got the payment. So first of all, I shouldn't be having to call you to say like, oh, did that thing come through? But they spent the money on other expenses without consulting or sharing that with me at all.
11: Gotcha.
13: So I'm sitting here not reimbursed, and they didn't even have the decency to say, you know what, I'm in a pickle, so can I just float that money a little further? So just nothing without me reaching out, and I feel a way about it.
11: Okay. Well, first of all, Brian, this is quite a pickle. I got to agree with you. But I have a question, one follow-up. Like, is this like usual behavior for your friend? Are they going through a rough patch, or is this kind of like another episode in sort of the drama of being in a relationship with this person?
13: No, you know, over the last year, they've been transitioning with work and things, and they're in a creative field. And I've given on two separate instances about $800 over the last year that has been like, listen, you need this to plug a gap. And I had no expectation of a payback. Like, if I'm going to give you the money, I'm going to share it freely and not make a thing about it. But this was different. This was not the understanding of, oh, I need help. This. I'm like, I got you the work so you can have the money. And I gave you the money and you're supposed to give it back. So that's what feels icky about it to me.
11: Okay. Thank you for giving us all this background. Rachel, what do you think about all this?
12: I mean, I am shocked at your friend's audacity to not reach out, to not be proactive, but also not surprised. I think people feel a lot of shame around money. I have no doubt that your friend knows that they owe you the money, and and they're just hoping that you won't bring it up again, or they're telling themselves a story that, oh, you know, last time it wasn't a loan, there was no expectation of being paid back, and maybe this is something similar. So I don't blame you for being really frustrated and disappointed. And I think it's worth a second conversation that is really explicit, where you say, hey, I thought we had this understanding. When can I expect that you'll pay me back? It's not a matter of if, it's just like, when are you getting me the money that you owe me? And then you see what they say. And that'll tell you a lot about how your friend thinks about money, how they feel about this situation. But I think just a super, super direct conversation is a good place to start.
11: I think that's really great advice, Rachel. I think being direct, oh my gosh, sometimes it feels like walking on hot coals. But but those are the moments, like to your point, Rachel, where you can actually just see for yourself how someone's going to respond, and give them the opportunity to kind of like show you, you know, how they are really going to show up in a certain conversation or situation. And then you can decide what you're going to do from there. But as tempting as it might feel, I think sometimes when we feel disrespected, to just immediately write someone off and cut them off. The trickier part, but often more necessary part, is to actually just have a direct conversation.
12: Yeah. And I think, like, give your friend some credit. They may disappoint you. And I think that you should be prepared for them to not respond or to make excuses. You should make peace with the idea that you might never see this money again. But I think give your friend credit. You've been friends for a long time. It's worth at least trying to have that conversation, kind of giving the benefit of the doubt that they'll respond, you know, in kind and correctly if you come to them, you know, sincerely, openly, but directly and firmly. And if they don't, then you have your answer. But I do think it's worth a shot.
11: I love that. Thank you so much, Rachel. And thank you so much, Brian. I really appreciated this call. I mean, I think that there's a lot of people that are in a sort of similar situation where they want to be helpful, but also maybe they feel taken advantage of, but also maybe they're the other side of the equation where they're feeling ashamed about what they don't have. There's a lot going on, and I think that you're absolutely right. A direct conversation is best. But Rachel, I want to ask you a couple questions for a second. I mean, you have written extensively about how to show up for the people in your lives, show up for ourselves as well, and also to show people that you care about them through these sort of simple, quiet acts of often consistency and noticing. What made you so passionate about this topic?
12: Well, I think that, you know, I wrote that book in 2020, or it was published in 2020, so I had written it the year before. And in the mid-2010s, I think friendships just changed really dramatically. It feels like overnight. Social media just really shifted how we can stay in touch with people, but also how we can be distracted from these friendships. And it became a stand-in for in-person connection, for phone calls. Like, suddenly, the landscape just shifted under our feet. And so that really drew me in. People were looking for direction, rules. How do I navigate this? How do I talk about this? And then, you know, through the early 2020s, we had even more shifts. People were working from home or remote, and just there was so much social change. Politics started to change friendships really dramatically. So I think even though we've kind of settled into social media, that doesn't mean we have a good relationship with it, but I think we're a little bit more used to it. Now we have all these new forces and factors that we're dealing with, and it just continues to be a source of anguish for people, and something that I think only more recently became a topic of conversation. It's always been about romantic relationships or maybe family relationships, but I'm excited that more and more people are saying, hey, no, we need to talk about these other relationships as well. They're important and they matter, and we've got no idea how to handle them.
11: Oh, I think you're so right. I mean, I always like to think about relationships as all of your relationships in your life as mm-hmm. like almost like a woven, like woven yeah. straw, like a basket or mm-hmm. like a piece of cloth. Like they're a network of relationships of different strengths, lengths, intensities that uphold your being, you know, mm-hmm. and that there's no one relationship like a romantic relationship or partnership that can be a replacement for all of those different types of love. And I think the hope is that these are always a two-way street. But that leads me to my next question. I mean, what exactly does it mean to show up for the people in your life? Like, does it look the same for everybody?
12: I don't think it looks the same for everybody. And I know you mentioned showing up for yourself, and I really do think that that is crucial, because the way you show up for yourself will both give you the energy and the, you know, peace, the presence of mind to be able to show up for other people. So if you're feeling sort of stressed and impatient and put upon by other people, it might be a sign that you're not getting something mm. and that might be something you need from them, but it could be something that you need to give yourself when, you know, a day off or sleeping in or whatever the case may be. So I do think you have to really make sure you're checking in with yourself first. In terms of what it looks like to show up for other people, mm-hmm. you mentioned noticing, Brittany, which I think is so important. It's just paying attention. It's being present with people when you're with them. But when you're not, like also figuring out what does it mean to keep an eye on and to look and to check in. I think it's very easy to, even when we're with people, to kind of have our minds be elsewhere. Mm. We're thinking about our to-do list. We're thinking about, oh, this is, we're having such a nice dinner. Should I take a picture and should I post it? And just kind of getting lost. And it's when you're lost like that, you're not hearing what they're telling you. You're not taking them in and seeing like, how are they? Like, do they seem different than the last time you saw them? Do they seem more stressed out or more relaxed? Is there a twinkle in their eye that you didn't notice before and now you're seeing it? And then what does that tell you? And you can say, you seem like you're doing great. I'm so happy for you. And just like having that conversation really starts with the like, what am I seeing in front of me? What am I hearing when we talk? What am I experiencing from them? And I think that's a really great place to start in terms of making people feel good, but it also starts to give you clues as to what they need and how you can respond to it.
11: It's so interesting too, because what you're talking about as well is like touching it, like checking in with all of our senses really mm-hmm. when we are interacting with a friend in person or on the phone or when whatever way, sort of actually like five things you can see, four things yeah. you can hear, like all of our senses in a way are being engaged by being in the presence of this person. Mm-hmm. That's very similar to the way that we think about pleasure. So it's very interesting mm-hmm. to think about like showing up can also be a form of making ourselves and other people feel good. And I love that idea. I love that. Yeah. But let's take a caller. We have Tulis from Harlem.
14: Hi there. Thank you for taking my call.
11: Of course. How are you doing, Tulis?
14: I'm doing pretty darn good. How about you?
11: I'm doing good. I can't wait to hear your question.
14: Okay. I have three definite friends, and they're hard to get a hold of. I'm the one that's always calling and saying, you want to get together, blah, blah, blah. Mm-hmm. Sometimes I hear back, sometimes I don't. And whenever I see them, or actually speak to them, because I have called sometimes to go, are we okay? Mm. And it's, oh my God, yes, I'm so busy, busy. And I promise I'll get back to you. And then it's crickets. So the way I'm feeling is, let me go spend time with people who get back to me. And let these, you know, I mean, they're important people, but dang, there's only so much footwork I can do.
11: I mean, you seem like you were going to call in with a question, but honestly, Tulis, I think you kind of answered your own question. I mean, I think that you raise a really good point, right? Like there's a certain level, regardless of, I don't know all the details about your relationships with your friends, but regardless, it sounds like there is a rhythm

0: different. And I think it's completely reasonable to pull back, kind of read the room and say, I'm just not getting the sense that they want to be in such frequent contact. And you never know, you might hear from them. But what might be happening is you're starting to realize that they just don't want to be as close as you do, or just can't be as close as you'd like to be. And I think that's a hard thing to admit and accept. And the fact that you're already coming to that, I think, is a really good way to help you kind of move through it and move on. But I think choosing to invest in the people who are investing back in the way you want to is a great move. And I think you're going to be happier in the long run for it.
1: I totally agree. Also, I just want to shout out again, if you have a question or advice that you'd like to share, our number here in the studio is 212-433-WNYC. That's 212-433-9692. And we're going to take one more call from Corinne from Brooklyn. Corinne, are you there? What's up? Give us your question.
2: Hi, I have a question. I have a friend of 40 years. We've been estranged for, like, I don't know, maybe 14 years now. Uh-huh. My family and I have reached out to on different platforms, and she just sent a photo on one of the platforms, like a present day photo. But, you know, other friends and close relatives, we lost family members and we thought she would show up, but she hasn't. And we literally, like, want to go and find her where she is. And I don't know, I guess I'm just wondering if it's a good idea to do that. And maybe she's listening today that, hey, hashtag Taja, we miss you. We want you to come home. So I hope she's listening.
1: Is she someone where you're, if I may ask a follow-up question, is she someone where you're, like, worried about where she might be or how she might be doing?
2: Well, we were worried, but then she sent a photo, and one friend did tell us that she's in another country and she's happy there. But, you know, we still want to, like, wrap our arms around her. It's a large group of us, and I don't know, like, should we pursue this relationship, even though she has not responded to most of us?
1: I mean, I have a couple of thoughts, but I want to hear yours first, Rachel.
0: I think you got to let it go, as painful as it is, and hope that something will change in the future. Like, you can leave the door open if she comes back, or you don't have to if that's sort of too painful. If you want to just tell yourself, that's it, I'm blocking her, I want to be done. But I think she's sending a clear enough message that she doesn't want to be reached, and she's given you the, like, I'm okay and nothing else. And I think it's probably for the best to, like, follow that and trust that she knows what's best for herself. And even if she does need help, sometimes you just can't help people. They you know, when they're adults, they have sometimes just, there's just not much more you can do. But she's telling you she's okay, and I hope that that's true, but I think it's probably best to give this one some space.
1: I am inclined to agree, Rachel. My thoughts exactly. Well, we actually have to take a quick break, though. I just want to say, Corinne, again, thank you so much for calling in. But we got to take a short break. My guest is Rachel Wilkerson Miller, journalist and author of The Art of Showing Up, How to Be There for Yourself and for Your People. 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
4: 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Mary Lou Henner and Shannon Purser go head-to-head in this battle of wills between the left. 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
1: 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I'm Brittany Luce. My guest is Rachel Wilkerson Miller, journalist and author of The Art of Showing Up, How to Be There for Yourself

0: and your people. And we are taking your calls. If you need some advice about navigating friendship, making friends, keeping friends, maybe you have to make a tough decision to distance yourself from a friend. We are here to help at 212-433-9692. That's 212-433-WNYC. Okay, well, we are back and we have a call already. Ray from Los Angeles, thank you so much for getting up early and talking to us today. Ray, what's your question?
1: Hi. So first, thanks for taking my call. I'm an HBCU grad, and at my HBCU, it is customary that we celebrate our freshman year of incoming because, you know, everyone graduates at different times.
0: Mm.
1: So I had a best friend who was so much a part of my undergrad experience, was really special to me. We had a lot of challenges in undergrad with our friendship because, you know, she pledged one of the most popular sororities on campus. Mm. And if you've been to an HBCU, especially in the early 2000s.
0: That's exactly where I was in the early 2000s, so I'm with you.
1: Yes, it's a process. So after college, you know, life happened and I was pursuing my career. She was doing her thing and we ended up in different places, mm-hmm. but I was still maintaining contact. And so I love that the conversation today has someone speaking about showing up because I think that's my love language. How I show love, at least, mm-hmm. is by acts of service and showing up for my friends. Mm-hmm. And so, although, you know, we got distant after college, she called me and was like, I'm getting married. Would love for you to be there. For additional context, she had actually did a courthouse wedding and got married that way and never had a ceremony. And so a couple years later, they wanted to celebrate their anniversary with an actual ceremony and more of a formal thing and asked me to be a part of it. Now, at this point, we hadn't been in touch for years. I did have feelings about it. You know, I went through my loneliness thing and therapy and all of that. But I was like, this is someone calling and reaching out. I want to show up. So I agreed to do the wedding, did the wedding, participated while I was there. There was weird energy that I couldn't place, but I also didn't want to engage with because I was like, I don't want to be the drama.
0: It's not the day. It's not the day. I get it.
1: Mm-hmm, mm-hmm. Right. And mm-hmm. so, you know, got through the day, got through the weekend, had to travel for the wedding, and then after the wedding, this is 2003, 3 years ago, never heard from her again. She texted pictures from the photographer, and that's the last time we corresponded.
0: Whoa,
1: now, with homecoming coming up, you know, everyone's asking, are you going to homecoming? Are you coming back to the Hill and all this? And I'm just like, I really would like to be a part of the celebration, but it's like, what am I coming back to if I don't have friends? And I'm trying to figure out how to navigate this.
0: Ooh,
1: like, do I go and just, like, participate and feel the loneliness, or do I try to, like, reconcile with her and see if we can kind of like rekindle.
0: Wait, I just want to ask a follow-up question. Does like your, like, you mentioned one person. Is she like the one person you'd be going there to see? Is that sort of how you were thinking about it before?
1: She wouldn't be the one person, but she is the core person.
0: Hmm.
1: Like there was a group of us and I know the other friends are not going to be going to homecoming. I just don't know. So it's like try to reach out and see, hey, are you going to homecoming? And like start that conversation or do I just leave it alone?
0: I want to hear your thoughts, Rachel. But I'll just say very briefly, I feel like if you want to go and like you think you might, I'll be honest with you. Listen, I graduated from Howard. I have not been to homecoming, honestly, since I was attending undergrad. I haven't been back because I was living here in New York and like a lot of people that I was in school with were already here. My sister was here. Everybody. So I was like, okay, well, I'm living homecoming every day. But putting my mindset putting myself in the mindset of somebody who would go back for homecoming. I think that if you think that there might be other people that you want to see, or if you want to like, you know, reflect on your time at college, I think that's always a great reason to go back. Like you might see people that you forgot that you like really liked, like you might have the opportunity to rekindle other friendships or deepen sort of casual relationships, right? Through experiences that you have at a homecoming weekend. So I think if it's like, not a question of budget, because I know homecoming can get expensive. If it's not a question of budget and you think you might have a good time otherwise, then I'm like, yeah, go. Don't let this, you know, this friendship that's kind of like soured keep you from experiencing something that you might enjoy. But if, you know, hanging out with her was the only reason to go, then I would say probably don't reach out to her and ask if she's going, because who knows then if the energy was weird at her wedding. I'm like, could the energy be weird at homecoming? I don't know. What do you think, Rachel?
2: I agree with everything you said. I think if you want to go and you can afford to go and you have the time off and it won't be a big hassle, go for yourself. But I think this friendship, like you, it sounds like you've already kind of mourned it. And I think it's time to just like call it And if you see her there, you see her there. But I wouldn't reach out first if you decide to go. I would treat it as though she's not going to be there. If she is, you might want to keep some distance, like polite, but not trying to get too close. Because I think, from what I'm hearing, you sound like you're quite hurt by this, and I understand why. To just go dark after the wedding, after, kind of disappearing before that is really tough. So if you think that there's potential for new or deeper connections at homecoming, if it would bring you joy and you can imagine a world in which you walk away feeling more uplifted and better and with some new, fresher connections to nurture, I think that's a great opportunity. But if the whole time you're just going to be reminded of this bad friendship, or you just are going to feel kind of like, why am I here? I don't really know these people, then I think you can give yourself permission to just opt out.
0: I like that. I think that's great advice, Rachel. And hopefully, I hope whatever you do the weekend of homecoming, you have a fabulous time because I don't know. I just feel like it's a good time of year for celebration. And so, like, if you're not going to celebrate your alma mater, you should celebrate yourself. All right. We are going to take another call from Esther in Long Island City. Esther, what's going on?
3: Thank you for having this show. Listening to every person who's called in and the advice you have given, you've answered everything that I need.
0: Is that right?
3: It was like, yes. And I've jotted down exactly the different things that I can say. And yes.
0: Well, I mean, for the sake of maybe public service, would you mind sharing what your question was going to be?
3: Yes, not at all.
0: Oh, thank you.
3: I recently had major surgery, so I've not been at the senior center for almost 3 months. And one of the women has, like, I don't want to say like Dracula, but won't let go. And I've talked to her many times.
0: What do you mean
3: Go
0: she
3: ahead.
0: won't let go? Oh, she's like you. Are you mean like
3: She's
0: she's like an energy vampire?
3: yes,
0: Okay,
3: yes,
0: copy.
3: and it's negative. And I've often said to her, hey, you're looking at it glass half empty. Let's look at it glass half full, and just trying to be light about it. And other people do not. The table that we used to sit at, I'm not there. No one else is sitting there because of her. So somehow I'm going to have to state again things that I've said in the past and say, I cannot sit with you. I'm sorry.
0: Listen, Esther, I gotta say, brava to you because you are drawing a boundary actually right there is what you're doing. Also, I just want to say you said at the beginning of the call that you recently had surgery. I hope that you have a swift and smooth recovery. But yeah, especially if you're in a state like that where you're trying to, mind your health and feel good, feel better, then yeah, I could see how having negative energy around wouldn't be so great. Also, I don't want to guess anyone's age, but you mentioned a senior center, which makes me feel like the people in the story are 55 plus. And there is a dating saying that I have heard that I don't necessarily subscribe to, but I think it's very interesting in this case. There used to be a saying that I heard, if it ain't fixed by 40, it ain't getting fixed. And so my thought is that maybe Esther, the woman at your senior center, and I think this is why you're making the right decision. I think I'm not saying that she necessarily needs to be fixed. I don't know anything about her other than what you're telling me. But I do think that it sounds like she might be a little set in her ways. And if she's gotten to a point in life where she feels like that's how she wants to live it and it's served her well, then you sometimes just gotta let sleeping dogs lie. And yeah, to your point, saying that you're not going to sit with her, that to me sounds pretty reasonable. If you guys are not an energy match, if you don't enjoy having the same type of conversation, then it can be a hello and goodbye and see you later. But what do you think, Rachel?
2: I agree. And it's funny because I caught the senior center thing and I had a similar thought of if this woman is a senior, this isn't the first time that she's heard this. I'm sure that other people in her life have said this before. And whether she's been able to make that change or not with other people or make it consistently or even try, who's to say? But I think I would be surprised if you're the first person to tell her this. And the fact that, I just have to applaud you for being so direct. That is one of the hardest things to do with when it feels so personal. Like, it's really, as humans, we do not like to exclude people. It is very hard to say what kind of boils down to, like, I don't really like your vibe. That is so challenging. So I really admire you for doing that. The fact that it doesn't help, just I think, like, I don't know what else you could possibly say to change this. And I think you're right to just say like, hey, I'm not feeling this. I'm so sorry, but I just don't think we are, you know, a good friendship match or however you said it. But you don't need us. I think you've got this figured out.
0: Mm-hmm. Good job, Esther. Oh, my gosh. Thank you so much for calling in. And next, I believe we have Maggie from Brooklyn. Maggie from Brooklyn, holler at us. What's going on? What's your question?
4: Hi. I have a question about kind of a resolving a friendship as well. I had a very great friend for many years. And, you know, very great friendship. And then something changed and I couldn't quite put my finger on it, but I think like what you were saying about social media was difficult because she would be doing things that we had talked about doing together, but with other people, and I'd see it and it was this whole thing. And I started to pull away, and then, she eventually moved out of the city, and has since been living abroad, but we're not abroad, but in a different state. And we have a lot of friends in common. So our paths do still cross, especially at weddings and things like that. And lately I've been trying to decide kind of how to resolve my own grief about losing that friendship and thinking about whether I should reach out to her. And I don't want to apologize for my behavior because I know why I behaved the way I did. And it was out of kind of self-preservation, but I know that she has no idea why it all happened. But I can't decide if that would be helpful for either of us or if it would just open up wounds.
0: What do you think, Rachel?
2: Well, I think my question is, do you suspect that she wants to know what happened? Is she signaling that she is hurt or curious or wants things to change? I think if she seems to be like reaching out, or even if it's small things, like if she's, you know, responding to your Instagram stories more and kind of like implying that she's interested in rekindling or just having a little bit of closeness, that might be a signal that like you could have that conversation. But if she's not, if it seems like she's moved on, I think that processing your grief privately and kind of mourning the end of this friendship without involving her might be the move, because I don't know that talking to her will actually give you the closure that you want. It might, but so often, I think we see this with romantic breakups as well, like the imagined conversation is so much better than the real one, which can just kind of be a letdown and leave you feeling worse. So I don't think there's a wrong answer here, but I think sometimes it's a helpful exercise to accept what it looks like to grieve and move on without something that feels like closure.
0: I think you said it all, Rachel. Sometimes it can be best to leave things unsaid especially if there's not, any action coming from her end of things. And, I think Rachel's absolutely right that sometimes you just have to, lick your wounds and move on. But thank you so much for calling in. Next we've got Jim from Brick Township. Jim, how are you doing?
5: Okay. I'm older now and maybe wiser, but I was telling the screener I'm an only child, had some privilege just by virtue of the economics of that, and I had an uncle who was like a second father. So I had a car usually at my disposal, and I helped a lot of friends whom I considered sort of like siblings, and it was alluded to earlier how people are sometimes shamed by being in need. And when you look for a favor to be returned sometime later, they're busy and if they're even in touch. But there's this phenomenon of where people were. I read in a book this phrase, that they look at you like an old umbrella on a sunny day. You're being in the past and having been there, and there's somewhat of a bias that they feel, well, you're privileged and sort it out for yourself.
0: So are you kind of dealing with maybe feeling kind of forgotten by some friends that maybe you extended yourself for that you thought were close?
5: No, I've resigned myself to that. That's their way of moving on, but it's a realization. There was an older Greek, I think he was a Greek, who went to Rome. I won't attempt his last name yet. But it was, do not hold your friends cheap, nor let your friends hold you cheaply. And it goes with favors and money. And the only other thing, I don't know, whatever the amounts were, there was something in the Bronx Tale where the young man consulting them about somebody who won't pay him back $20 until you rough him up. And it's like, no, don't. You're getting off cheap. You realize that person isn't your friend.
0: I see. Rachel, what do you think about Jim Supply? It seems like he had some friends that he considered more like family, and it turns out that maybe they're not reciprocating the feelings.
2: Yeah, I think it is so valid to just be hurt and to say, this really hurts my feelings. I feel sad about it. I feel disappointed. And I'm not saying you say this to them. I'm saying, like, just saying that out loud to us, saying it to yourself, just acknowledging this feels bad. I think this metaphor of an umbrella, just like I can hear how sad and how sort of discarded you feel when you say that. And I empathize and I'm sorry. Like, that is just a really terrible feeling. And I don't know that it is a fixable one. Like, sometimes all we can do is just let that wash over us and accept it for what it is and not really fight it. And if there are lessons to learn in the future, then great. But sometimes there aren't just lessons. Sometimes there's just feeling bad until you don't feel bad anymore. And so I think I just want to acknowledge it. Like, that feels terrible. And I don't know that you did anything wrong or even that they even realize that they hurt you. Like, they might have not done anything wrong in that sense either. But I think it's so reasonable to just be really hurt and let down by it.
0: Jim, thank you so much for calling in. And sometimes, I think you're so right, Rachel, sometimes you just got to feel your feelings, even when they don't feel good. Next up, we got a call from Ken from New Jersey. Ken, what's your question?
6: Hi. As everyone else, you've answered a lot of my problems. I live in an area where I have very few local friends. And my husband and I were friends with a couple nearby. And all of a sudden, the husband of the couple accused me of something. And I thought he was kidding. And he just would not explain or say anything. And that went on for a little while. And I have to admit, I behaved badly because I was very hurt and I wasn't getting a response. And as time went on, after a couple of weeks, they stopped communicating at all. So they have completely cut us off, the husband and the wife. And we saw these people all the time and really liked them. And I can't get over it. It's been almost a year.
0: Yeah, I could see why that sudden change in a close friendship, especially when you're living in such a remote area, as you described living in a more rural area, I could see how that would be really devastating. Rachel, what's your take?
2: Well, I think that there's two layers to why this probably feels so bad. One is that if you're accused of something that you didn't do, that is just a bad feeling on its own. I think that is just such a, like, it's very human to want to fight that and to sort of prove your innocence and to fight back. And so that alone feels terrible. And then to have a friendship end because of it, it kind of adds another layer of, like, I was wrongly accused and now I've lost this friendship and I can't sort of plead my case. And I think one of the worst human feelings is to be misunderstood. And it sounds like you feel misunderstood. And my question sort of back to you is do you think that, like, reaching out now a year later to say, I'm sorry for how I handled this at the time. If you're open to talking, I would love to talk. I don't know if that's possible because the core break here is over something that, like, without resolving that, you might not be able, both of you might not be able to move forward. And I think if that's the case, it's probably not worth trying again. But if there is if you think that the accusation was sort of small enough that it could be worked around, even if you don't totally see eye to eye on it, or if, like, revisiting it with more space would allow either of you to look at it differently, then it could be worth reaching out. But it kind of just depends on that, like, what kind of caused the rupture in the first place. And if you decide, I don't think we can get past that, I think, like, sort of doing the work on your own of, like, sometimes people will misunderstand us and it is so infuriating. It is such a terrible feeling, but it is not necessarily one we can fix or control. And, like, sort of just going through the process of accepting, I didn't do this. I know who I am. I know what is true for me. Like, to continue to fight that, even if it's in your own head, even if you're just having fights with this person in the shower, will make you come unglued. If you know what is true, just hold to that and don't, like, what they think in a sense doesn't matter. Like, you know what is true and, like, start there. Just start with, like, I know what is true and I can't change their minds, but, like, I know my reality.
0: Oh my gosh, Rachel, thank you so much for giving us that food for thought. Right before we go to a break, I just want to say, if you got an issue about a relationship with a friend, give us a call. 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That's 212-433-9692. We have to take a short break. My guest is Rachel Wilkerson Miller, journalist and author of The Art of Showing Up, How to Be There for Yourself and Your People. 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I'm Brittany Luce. 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
0: 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I'm Brittany Luce. My guest is Rachel Wilkerson Miller, journalist and author of The Art of Showing Up, How to Be There for Yourself and Your People. And we are taking your calls. If you need some advice about navigating friendship, making friends, keeping friends, maybe you have to make a tough decision to distance yourself from a friend, we are here to help. 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That's 212-433-WNYC. Okay, we got Cheryl on the line from Long Island. Cheryl, talk to us. What's your question?
10: Hi, how are you?
0: Good, how are you?
10: I'm doing okay, thank you. I have a little bit of advice. I'm in my 70s. Two years ago, I was diagnosed with breast cancer.
0: Oh, I'm sorry.
10: I'm now a one-year breast cancer survivor.
0: Congratulations.
10: All good. But, you know, it was kind of an eye-opener for me because I saw the people that I thought would show up who didn't, and people who I would never have thought showing up showed up. And it made me start to think back about friendship. And I realized that all my life I was a people pleaser, and I'd go out of my way for my friends. And then it finally dawned on me, not everyone is going to be a friend like me. So you have to say, you know what, you have to look at your friends and say, well, this is who they are. This is what they can give. Do I want to keep that relationship or do I just want to put it on the side or drop it? And, you know, you can't project your expectations onto them.
0: Cheryl, that is sage advice. I feel like I'm like, girl, you need to be in the studio with me. Thank you so much. That's brilliant. Not placing the expectations that we place on ourselves on others is like, I feel like that's like a foundational understanding to the health and happiness of so many relationships. But it's hard. It's hard to process that and to achieve that. Rachel, how are you reacting to Cheryl's advice?
2: I'm having a similar reaction of like, wow, that is a really profound way of,
0: right.
2: of viewing the world and expressing this. And I think what you're describing is what some people might refer to as grace or mercy. It's giving people something that they don't necessarily deserve, but you give it anyway. And I think that is really beautiful and really difficult. And everyone has to decide for themselves when they have the capacity to give it and when they don't. But I think the fact that you've been able to do that with so many people is just like really moving. And I'm going to be thinking about this one for a while.
0: 100%, 100% agree. Thank you so much, Cheryl. I'm like, I gotta write that one down. I'm taking that to the bank. All right. Next up, we have a call from Meredith. Meredith, please tell us in Jersey City, what's your friendship question?
11: Hi. Well, first of all, I just want to say that I love this segment. I love the idea of talking about friendship. I don't think we do it enough. And I really appreciate the last caller's perspective. That's advice that my mom used to give me a lot about, you know, the fact that not every relationship is 50-50. You might be giving 70 and the other person might be giving 30. And perhaps that relationship still has value, even though you're giving more than they are. And I guess my comment, it's not really a question or advice, but my comment is I've often found that friendship in adulthood is so challenging and tricky. And, you know, I've been in a long-term relationship with my husband since my early 20s. I'm now 40. And so that's been such a consistent relationship, but my friendships have really been all over the map, and it's been so painful to lose some of those friendships along the way. And some of them are because of me and honestly bad behavior that I've engaged in. And, you know, and I regret that, but I think that there's just not enough out there about how to be a good friend in adulthood. And because I think it requires a lot of sacrifice that, you know, at certain points in our lives and we're building our careers or building families, like we just don't have the capacity to give. And so I do think there's, you know, there's one, a sense of, well, we need to be understanding that, you know, that everything sort of has a season and it's transient. And also I think we need to really push ourselves to give more sometimes, even when we feel exhausted and it's hard to get on the train or get in the car and drive an hour. And so it's just, I guess my comment on why I was compelled to call is just, I find friendship so beautiful, and when they're going well, it's like the best thing in the world. And when they end, it can be so, so painful. And I guess I'm just curious. You know, I now want to read the book, of course, but I guess I'm curious what you both think about how to really sustain friendships, and how do we really, you know, how do we really judge a good friendship, and you know, what can we expect from other people, especially our friends?
0: Meredith, you are asking, I feel like, some of the toughest, but also most rewarding questions I think that we can ask about friendship. So I appreciate you calling in. Rachel, I'm going to defer to you because I think if I wrote a book called Showing Up, there's some people in my life who would be like, girl, they would pick it, the book reading. But yeah, what do you think, Rachel? How do we sustain our friendships?
2: I think that, I mean, there were so many little things that you just said that I want, that I, like, I'm thinking about, that it's hard to just sort of answer one thing. One thing I wanted to say, though, that jumped out to me is that one of my colleagues, Allie Volpe, also writes about friendship a lot. And she talks a lot about how friendship is inconvenient. And we have to just kind of accept that sometimes it's going to be a little annoying to do these things and to show up for people. And I some of the things that our caller was saying reminded me, like, yeah, sometimes this is just kind of a hassle, but you got to do it anyway. That's just how it works. In terms of deciding whether a friendship is good or how to process it when it ends, I think people have got language for this around romantic relationships, where you hear people say, you know, well, that relationship ended after 10 years, but I don't consider it a failure, or, you know, my divorce was the best thing that happened to me because it allowed me to be a better parent or to understand this thing about myself and to find this freedom. But like, I still have so much respect for my ex, or whatever the case may be. And I think thinking of relationships as not failures because they didn't last forever. I mean, just so few relationships will be lifelong relationships. And that doesn't mean that they weren't really valuable. Sometimes friendships are sustained by convenience, by proximity, by the fact that I just have to walk out of my dorm and across the hall and I can hang out with you. And I'm having so much fun. But like, if I have to take two trains to see you, am I going to? Probably not, but that doesn't mean that like it wasn't real before either. And I think just sort of acknowledging that friendship can come in all of these different durations and types, and you can look back on them really fondly or not, but like you can look back on them and see them for what they were and see other people for who they were at the time, because that's the other thing. You know, we can all acknowledge that we haven't been the best friend at certain times and we regret that, but it's like, yeah, because that's where I was in my life and that's the knowledge that I had at the time and I regret it, but I also can't change it. And I think just like zooming out and looking at these intimate friend relationships that way is a really valuable exercise in reflecting, what has it taught me? What did they mean to me? And I think you can kind of like, you know, directly or quietly to yourself, thank them for what they offered you in the moment, and then and be okay with the fact that they maybe don't exist anymore.
0: I love that. It reminds me of a saying that I've heard before. You know, people, some people in your lives are, some people are in your life for a reason and some people for a season. And I think that what you're talking about, Rachel, is like embracing, holding love and affection for our seasonal relationships and seasonal friendships. And I think that's beautiful. We got a call here from Barbara in Little Neck. Barbara, what's going on? What's your question? Hey.
12: So this may sound silly, but I have an acquaintance, not a friend, that I made about 2 years ago. We had mani-pedis together.
0: Oh, yeah.
12: So anyway, she, and then I was having surgery, and she's been very nice and text me, no calls, but just texting. Mm-hmm. But she seems to have decided that she's sharing with me that she does jigsaw puzzles, and she's and she sends me the jigsaw puzzles all the time. And then what she does is she breaks them up and gives them to charity, which is wonderful. But I have like 4,000 jigsaw puzzles on my phone.
0: I see. I see. Wait, so she's sending you pictures of the jigsaw puzzles that she's doing?
12: Right. She's sending me what she finished.
0: Oh, okay. And you don't want to get the pictures anymore?
12: No.
0: Gotcha. This, you know, first of all, Barbara, I hope you're recuperating from your surgery. Wow. But yeah, this is, I'm a little stumped on this one. Rachel, what do we do about the friend who won't stop sending the jigsaw puzzle photos? I think the jigsaw puzzle photos could be stand in for anything. It could be cat photos, I don't know. There's all sorts of different types of, I think maybe you love someone, but you're like, okay, I don't know if I need another update on your Wordle score, you know?
2: Right. Yeah, this is so tough because you don't want to like bring it. You don't want to bring a huge, heavy solution to this problem necessarily. Yeah. Like that could just really make it so much more complicated and not be worth it. I think if you have an iPhone, this is a great opportunity to start using the tapped heart reaction of just like, I'm acknowledging receipt of this, but there's not much more I can say. And maybe you know, depending on the frequency, you might not hit every single one with a reaction, and just some of them you like let pass you by. But like, this is a person who's trying to connect. It's less about the jigsaw puzzles and more about the desire to connect. That's one way of seeing it. Another way of seeing it is she just wants to tell somebody about this, and she's choosing you, and it has nothing to do with you, and she's not trying to connect. I would say if she's never asking you what's going on in your life and is not sort of interested in anything about you, then that's probably a sign that the puzzles are not as much a desire to connect with you, but a desire to connect with someone. And if it's just about someone and you don't want to be that someone, I think it's okay to kind of just like let this one start to slow down and maybe, you know, evolve away and go away. But if there's a desire to connect and you're interested in that desire to connect, then you could kind of just pivot and ask her what else she's got going on, because maybe there's more to her than puzzles and she just wants to be asked and she wants to ask you how you're doing too.
0: Well, I love that. Well, we're acknowledging bids for connection, but at this point, I think I've actually got to disconnect. We are getting to the end of the show. My guest has been Rachel Wilkerson-Miller, journalist and author of The Art of Showing Up, How to Be There for Yourself and Your People, and the upcoming The Nice Life out in December, How to Elevate the Everyday and Find Joy in What You Have. Thank you so much, Rachel, for joining us. Appreciate it. 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I'm Brittany Luce. You can catch me on my podcast. It's been a minute from NPR. This has been Please Advise.
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15: From WHYY in Philadelphia, this is Fresh Air. I'm Dave Davies. Today, a sobering look at the plight of Ukrainians facing a winter of savage attacks with diminished defenses in the war with Russia. We speak with The Economist editor-in-chief Zanny Minton-Beddoes, just back from her fourth visit to the country. She says Russia has ramped up production of missiles and deadly drones, while Ukraine is desperately short of interceptors to resist the onslaught. We'll discuss what Ukraine needs from its allies and the state of relations between Europe, Canada, and the U.S. in the Trump era.
16: And Kyiv itself, in the last couple of months, but really the last few weeks, has been under extraordinary bombardment from the Russians. And they are basically trying to make life unlivable in a city of several million people.
15: First News.
17: Live from NPR News, I'm Lakshmi Singh. Iraq is celebrating Sovereignty Day. More than 20 years after the U.S. invasion, the last American troops have withdrawn. Retired Lieutenant General H.R. McMaster was President Trump's national security advisor during his first term. McMaster also served in Iraq during both Gulf Wars. He spoke to NPR's Morning Edition about whether the mission should have ended now while the U.S. is at war with Iran.
18: This is going to embolden, I think, the Iranians to a certain extent. And it's not clear that there has been the enduring defeat of ISIS. Remember, that became the most destructive terrorist organization in history, taking control of territory the size of Great Britain and conducting something like 95 attacks outside of the area that it controlled, including, of course, remember, in Brussels and Paris and Marseille and so forth. So I think it's really important to ensure the enduring defeat of ISIS, and having troops there helps you. It just helps you develop the intelligence picture and work with Iraqis who are doing the majority of the fighting.
17: McMaster is a senior fellow at the Hoover Institution. Meanwhile, President Trump is celebrating the withdrawal. On social media today, he credited himself for that. A former Cornell University student's lawsuit alleging she was sexually assaulted by seven male students at a fraternity party is renewing questions about how colleges deal with reports of violent crime. Here's NPR's Alyssa Nadworny.
19: Title IX prohibits discrimination in schools based on sex. Under that law, the school's job is to make sure all students have a safe campus environment, equal access to an education. In the case of Cornell University, when the district attorney did not move forward with the criminal investigation back in 2024, the campus Title IX process got underway. In a statement, Cornell said its investigation took several months and led to expulsions and suspensions. The fraternity chapter was closed in 2024. Title IX has a lower burden of proof than a criminal case. But in recent years, there have been big changes. The Trump administration raised the burden of proof and also now requires schools to conduct, quote, live hearings with cross-examination. Alyssa Nadworny, NPR News.
17: New York City Mayor Zoran Mamdani has released a report on anti-Semitism and a strategy to combat the prejudice. More from NPR's Jason DeRose.
20: In a video released by the mayor's office, Mamdani says he spent this year listening to Jewish New Yorkers. What he's learned?
21: Anti-Semitism is real, and it is growing.
20: The report says that although Jews make up just 12% of the city's population, anti-Jewish hate crimes account for more than half of all confirmed hate crimes in New York, something the mayor calls unacceptable.
21: Jewish New Yorkers should feel cherished and celebrated in the most Jewish city in America.
20: The report, however, does not define anti-Semitism, and critics say Mamdani's repeated labeling of the war in Gaza as genocide has led to increased anti-Jewish sentiment. Jason DeRose, NPR News.
17: This is NPR.
22: And you're listening on WNYC. 70 degrees at 204. Good afternoon, I'm Stephen Nesson. New Jersey Governor Mikey Sherrill is killing two bills aimed to help Jersey City deal with its budget crisis. WNYC's Michael Saul Warren reports.
23: The two bills would have allowed Jersey City leaders to temporarily raid the local open space fund to plug budget holes while creating a new tax on car rentals and allowing the city more freedom to spend money collected from parking fees. Cheryl says touching the open space funding would flaunt the will of city voters who approved the program 10 years ago. She also compared the rental car tax and parking fee changes to the so-called gimmicks that caused Jersey City's crisis. City leaders are trying to fill a $255 million shortfall and raise taxes 15% this year. They say the revenue ideas were creative solutions to avoid another tax hike.
22: City council members are floating bills to help struggling neighborhood businesses stay afloat. Gail Brewer represents part of the Upper West Side. She says local businesses saved the day during the pandemic. Now it's time for the city to help them.
1: If it wasn't for the pharmacy and the grocery and the deli, and they were there open all the time, I don't think any of us could have survived.
22: Brewer is sponsoring a storefront bill of rights, which would create new lease and rent protections for small business owners. At least five long-running businesses in her Upper West Side district announced closings this year. Sports bar Jake's Dilemma is among them. It's closing in October after 32 years. Well, it's currently 70 degrees, going up to a high of 74 today. And a low of 62 for that Red Sox-Yankees game starts at 8. It's WNYC.
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15: This is Fresh Air. I'm Dave Davies. Since Russia invaded Ukraine 4.5 years ago, Ukrainian forces have held their own on the battlefield with support from Western allies, and morale among the country's civilian population has held up despite punishing air attacks. But our guest, Zanny Minton-Beddoes, editor-in-chief of The Economist, says the war is changing in ways that bring a new level of terror to Ukrainian citizens and pose serious threats to the country's economy. Minton-Beddoes recently returned from a reporting trip with a team of journalists to Ukraine, where she says both sides in the war are developing new weapons and refining tactics with lethal consequences. One example, so-called safari hunting drones that identify a person or vehicle as a target, then follow as the target flees in terror. The drone eventually dives and crashes into the target, detonating a deadly explosive charge. We've invited Zanny Minton-Beddoes back on the show to talk about Ukraine and catch up on some other important topics, including the war with Iran, trade, tariffs, and the state of U.S., European, and Canadian alliances. Zanny Minton-Beddoes is a former economist for the International Monetary Fund who joined The Economist magazine in 1994. She holds degrees from Oxford University and Harvard University and is a regular commentator on television and radio. We recorded our conversation yesterday. Zanny Minton-Beddoes, welcome back to Fresh Air.
25: Thank you so much for having me.
15: You and this team of journalists from The Economist recently made an extensive trip to Ukraine. You've been there before. Why did you feel you wanted to make this kind of investment in this subject now?
25: So you're right. I've been there four times since the invasion by Russia, the full-scale invasion. The first, I think, 3 weeks after the invasion, when I went to Kyiv and was the first journalist to interview President Zelensky. The reason I go is because I think this is the most important geopolitical conflict in Europe in the last 70 years. And I actually have a kind of personal soft spot for Ukraine. I lived there for a few months 30 years ago. I find it a fascinating country. And I feel that you can only really understand something, particularly a conflict like that, if you actually see it close up. And I have to say, Dave, that this was a very sobering trip. And it was probably the most sobering since the very first time I went, which was the first time in 2022. The Russians were still just outside Kyiv. The city was virtually empty. You know, we went to see President Zelensky kind of in bunkers. He was in his palace, but there were sandbags everywhere. It really felt like a place at war. But the subsequent two times, when I went to Kyiv it felt like a normal city. The wall felt far away because the city then had very good air defenses. And yes, there were occasional air alerts, but you felt it as though you were in a very safe city. This time around, I went to Kiev and then I went to visit the brigade headquarters of one of the drone brigades much closer to the front in a location that I'm obviously not going to disclose, but much closer to the front. And Kiev itself, and this is, I think, really important for people to understand, in the last couple of months, but really the last few weeks, has been under extraordinary bombardment from the Russians. And they are basically trying to make life unlivable in a city of several million people. And there are sort of two big things that have changed that have given the Russians an advantage. The first is that the Ukrainians have run out of interceptors for ballistic missiles, what are called PAC-3 interceptors, produced by the US, which for the past couple of years have really helped them to defend themselves against ballistic missiles. And because these interceptors are extremely short supply, they were used heavily in the Middle East recently in the Iran war, the Ukrainians have essentially hardly got any left. So the Russians are able to bombard the city at night with ballistic missiles. And the second is that the Russians have made an innovation to their drones. Their kind of workhorse drone is something called the Shahed drone, which was originally made by Iran, that the Russians started producing at scale. And they have essentially attached jet propulsion to those drones, which makes them go much higher and much faster, and thus makes them much harder for the Ukrainians to intercept. And Ukrainians had built sort of defensive drones that could intercept the Shaheds with a sort of 95% success rate. But now that they have these jet propulsion attached to them, that interception rate has gone down closer to 40%. And the Russians have enormous quantities of these drones that they are just sending into Ukraine essentially all day and all night now.
6: What does that mean day to day for civilians who are used to air raid sirens, right? I mean, this is not like they're not used to living in a wartime.
25: So I think the difference is that, you know, you have, if you're living in Kyiv, you have an app on your phone, and I had it on my phone when I was there, and it goes off every time there is a, you know, ballistic missile or a jet Shahed close within, you know, a few, I think 50 or 100 kilometers. And basically it's going off the whole time. And you are trying to live a normal life. And so you're looking and you become normalized to this quite quickly. And you look at it and you say, well, is it likely to be in my part of town? Looks not too far away. So I'll, you know, if it's too close, you might go to a shelter. You might just keep an eye on it. But increasingly, it's happening all day, and you're suddenly discovering that the metro isn't working. You're unable to get your kids from school. There's been an attack, a supermarket's blown up, you know, and every day people are killed.
6: You paid a visit to the operations center of an elite drone unit in the Ukrainian army. Share with us what you saw there.
25: So Ukraine has several of these unarmed systems brigades, as they're called, which are units that specialize in drones. And they were set up often by civilians, technologists, sort of separate from the army structure, but they work with the army structure. And they are in the vanguard of what this war is about, particularly at the front lines. And it is very different from what you imagine, you know, warfare to be from the movies. A drone-based war is one where the actual front lines, there are no people visible. There is what the Ukrainians call the kill zone, which is now something like 20 to 30 kilometers each way from the contact line, where essentially anything that moves will be shot at by a drone within seconds or minutes.
6: From both sides?
25: Yes, from both sides. There are hundreds of drones in the air, surveillance drones, drones, attack drones. That means that nothing can really move. So the few people who are there on both sides are, you know, in underground dugouts. They are often supplied by drone, or they're supplied by unmanned ground vehicles, essentially kind of robots on wheels. It's a dystopian hellscape. To be clear, I wasn't anywhere near there. I was sort of close to it, but well out of that area. Then these drones are manned and sort of piloted by people in the brigade headquarters of the sort that I went to. They have huge screens, and it's like a cross between a sort of dystopian video game and a startup. There are huge numbers of computer screens. There are people who are plotting where the Russians' assets are. They are sending surveillance drones to go and find them. Then they're sending in drones to attack them. And the other side is doing that too. And the area around the front line is now basically a sort of no man's land where nothing can move. And, you know, the Ukrainians are clearly trying to disrupt Russian supply lines by attacking well beyond the front lines. And then, of course, they're also increasingly hitting refineries much further into Russia. So this is a, on both sides, a drone-based war whose characteristics are very, very fast innovation.
6: And I mentioned in the introduction these so-called safari drones, where a pilot located somewhere is looking at what the drone sees. They identify a target, might be a person, might be a vehicle, and essentially kind of track them from the air as if they're a safari hunter, and then smash the drone into the target and blow up a charge, right?
25: That's exactly. And that's what happens on the front line in this kill zone the whole time. What is sort of newer is that the Russians are doing the same thing to attack civilians in frontline towns. And increasingly and alarmingly, they have the capability to reach bigger cities, potentially Kiev, with this kind of drone too. So the notion of safari hunting individuals to kill them is now no longer some sort of dystopian fantasy. It's something that can happen.
6: There's a dreadful video that I've seen of a man who, and there's this drone buzzing around above him, you know, 6 or 8 feet in the air, and he's dodging around trying to get behind a truck to kind of avoid it. And eventually the drone dives into him, and he wasn't killed, but he was seriously injured. But just seeing it just seems is utterly terrifying.
25: It is. And what was really sobering to me is it was tough enough seeing all of this at this sort of center of this war. But what I realized is that these are tactics and capabilities that can be used by the Russians elsewhere. And if you remember just a few weeks ago, there was a narrow escape at Leipzig airport when there was an attack, which a drone was attacking a cargo plane at the airport. It was foiled, but it was in Germany, and the German government has said that the Russians were behind it. And I think there was a realization for me, and in one of the conversations I had with the senior people at this drone brigade, became clear to me that their view is, these are the capabilities that the Russians have. Don't think that they're going to be confined just to Ukraine. And I think there is a growing concern amongst European politicians and intelligence services that there will be more of this. We've had alarms raised from the Polish government, we've had alarms raised from Baltic governments, we've had alarms raised across the board that the Russians may well be planning to do more of this. And what became clear to me is that it is technologically totally doable now.
6: We need to take a break here. Let me reintroduce you. We are speaking with Zanny Minton-Beddo. She is editor-in-chief for The Economist. We'll continue our conversation in just a moment. This is Fresh Air.
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6: This is Fresh Air, and our guest today is The Economist's editor-in-chief, Zanny Minton-Beddo. We're looking at the war in Ukraine, and we'll be discussing some other topics, including the conflict in the Middle East and the state of Western alliances. Our interview was recorded yesterday. You know, the Ukrainians have been effective in sending drones behind the lines in Russia and attacking, military infrastructure, energy infrastructure. And one of the ways that they have been able to operate is by using these Starlink satellite hookups, which are, you know, operated by SpaceX, Elon Musk's company. I understand that Musk does not let Ukraine use those for attacks inside Russia. Is that right?
25: Yes, that's right. Starlink is available to the Ukrainians over Ukrainian territory, including the territory that is Ukrainian, but the Russians are occupying. But it is not available to them over Russia. And what that means is that the Ukrainians lack the ability to go after the launch sites, for example, for ballistic missiles. So there is a huge plea from the Ukrainians to the Americans to basically push SpaceX to allow them to have access to Starlink over Russian territory so that they can go after the launch sites from which these ballistic missiles are raining down on them. Interestingly and alarmingly, something that I hadn't really focused on until I went to Ukraine and sort of really delved into this, the Russians have been and are building their own version of Starlink called Rusviat, which is still in its early stages. I think they've put a couple of dozen or so satellites into space, nowhere near as many as Elon Musk has with SpaceX.

0: I think the important thing for people to understand is that thus far, Ukraine has sort of been ahead of the Russians in drone innovation, and they've been amazing at building up this drone industry. They've been always in the sort of cat and mouse game, somewhat ahead of the Russians. The Russians have been able to scale up. They're a, you know, a bigger economy. They're good at scaling up their innovations. And what's slightly alarming now is it seems as though the Russians are actually ahead on innovation as well as an ability to scale. I have no doubt that the Ukrainians will come up with new innovations, both in defensive drones and other areas. The question that is more uncertain right now is, do they have the financial capability and financial support to scale those innovations? And that's what really matters right now, because the truth is that Ukraine is very, very dependent on financial support. Unfortunately, there's no support coming from the US anymore. When the Trump administration came in, until then, there had been a lot of support from the United States. Now there is really essentially none. Ukraine is financed by the Europeans. And the question is whether the Europeans will step up the pace of their financial support such that the Ukrainians have the money to scale up their drone program, which is essential to defend themselves.
1: Yeah, I want to talk more about that in a moment. But I also wanted to just note the level of Russian casualties in this war. It seems that the Ukrainians have been able to inflict terrible punishment on the Russian forces, right?
0: The level of casualties are just extraordinary. I'm something on the order of 40,000 people a month, Russians killed and wounded. This is an unfathomable number of people. But one thing that's important to remember is we've been talking about all of the ways in which Russia is bombarding Ukraine. But Ukraine is, you know, essentially holding the front line and actually making a few gains in certain places. So the sort of overall picture of this war is that the Ukrainians have held off the Russians. The front lines have been basically stable. The Russians, at incredible cost, 40,000 people a month. I mean, it just, you know, it's hard to imagine those numbers. And they're still not able to really make a lot of progress. In some areas, they're gaining a tiny bit of ground. In some areas, they're losing. But basically, the front lines are stable. So what the Russians have decided to do, particularly in recent weeks, knowing that they are not making serious progress at the front line, is to try and break the morale of Ukrainian civilians by completely bombarding the cities.
1: You know, there's a graph that you have in the article that came from your trip. It's a bar graph that shows by year how much money the Western allies have contributed to Ukraine's defense. And they're color-coded, you know, so much for the EU, so much for the United States, so much for other countries. And it was stunning to look, and I think it's in 2025 that the U.S. portion disappears. I'm not sure that much of the United States realizes that U.S. support for Ukraine has vanished completely.
0: Yeah, there is essentially no financial support for Ukraine from the United States. To the extent that there is any weaponry going, it is weaponry that is being bought by the Europeans on behalf of the Ukrainians from the U.S. Well, you know, when President Trump came in, it became very clear that he did not intend to continue supporting Ukraine, and that has happened completely. I don't think that's that well known, and what is even less well known is the degree to which the Europeans have stepped up and basically are single-handedly supporting Ukraine. Now, this is because it's also, of course, it's our continent. It's in our own interest as Europeans to do that. But I am very clear, having just been there, that the situation is very, very stark right now, and that I don't think the rest of the world has realized the degree that Russia is attacking civilians. There's no simpler way, no other way of putting it, attacking civilians and civilian life. And that in order to be able to survive that and mount a defense, the Ukrainians need faster and more financial support so that they can scale up their defensive capability and so that they can survive. And this country has been extraordinarily resilient in the last 4.5 years. And yet it looks to me more difficult than it has for a long time in this war without financial support.
1: One of the issues is Zelensky still trusted as a leader? You know, there have been some corruption cases. There are pieces of legislation in the legislature which have not been adopted. What's your sense of Zelensky's leadership, and to what extent his credibility is undermining the kind of support, either

0: in the country or among allies?
1: So I think there is growing frustration politically within Ukraine with President Zelensky and his leadership. I think that's, in some ways, that's kind of normal after 4.5 years of war. There is corruption in Ukraine, undoubtedly. The anti-corruption unit, which has been set up and is funded by the European Union as an important part of the prerequisites that Ukraine has to have to eventually become a member of the European Union. This organization is effective, is powerful, is unearthing corruption. There is corruption in the highest echelons of government around, or at least there are accusations of it in the highest echelons of government. You know, this makes it more difficult. And as you say, Parliament, the Ukrainian Parliament, has not passed some elements of some laws that the Europeans would like them to have passed as part of the sort of cleaning up of Ukraine. So that's very frustrating for the Europeans. It's not a perfect political situation. On the other hand, this is a country fighting for its existence. And I'm not sure that this is as much a story of terrible corruption in Ukraine as it is a good news story of the effectiveness of an anti-corruption unit shining a spotlight. And I see it as a sort of a good sign that they're unearthing this and that they are, you know, shining the light on corruption where it is. And that's all part and parcel of Ukraine becoming more and more like the, you know, part of Europe that it should be. But it's very difficult right now. You know, there should have been elections were it not for the war. There would have been elections. President Zelensky has been president a long time. In any country, he definitely is not someone who is so focused on institutional reform as he should be. There are huge shortcomings to elements of what President Zelensky does. But I wouldn't conclude from that, you know, it's a terribly corrupt place and therefore we shouldn't support it. I think it's remarkable what the Ukrainians are doing given what they're facing.
0: All right, we're going to take another break here. We are speaking with Zanny Minton-Beddo. She is editor-in-chief for The Economist. She'll be back to talk more after this short break. I'm Dave Davies, and this is Fresh Air.

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6: This is Fresh Air. I'm Dave Davies. We're speaking with Zanny Minton-Beddoes, editor-in-chief of The Economist. We're discussing trade, tariffs, the economic impact of the war in Iran, and Russia's war with Ukraine. Minton-Beddoes just returned from a reporting trip to Ukraine, where she conducted interviews and visited the operations center of an elite drone unit in Ukraine. We're also looking at the state of U.S. relations with our longtime allies, including Europe, Canada, and the United Kingdom. We recorded our conversation yesterday. All right, well, let's talk about some other things going on in the world, starting with the conflict in the Middle East. President Trump says the U.S. controls the Strait of Hormuz and plenty of oil is flowing. The reality is somewhat different, right?
7: Well, I actually think some oil is flowing through the Strait of Hormuz under the new arrangements that the U.S. military has put in place. Exactly how much is the matter of some debate, but there is certainly some oil flowing at greater cost. But that doesn't mean that we're back to where we were before the war. I mean, clearly Iran is trying very hard to control the strait. Clearly you now have the additional concern of what is happening with the Houthis, who are also trying to control another route out of the region. So there is lots of debate about just how much oil is getting out. But what's very clear, Dave, is that there isn't as much as there was before, and there certainly isn't refining product coming out as there was before. And that which is much more expensive.
6: Right, and prices remain very high. Do you see any prospect for a resolution of this conflict within the foreseeable future?
7: Both sides say that, you know, there is a deal to be done, but that deal is the one on their terms. I think it seems to me unlikely that there is going to be a serious resolution anytime soon, because Iran is determined to have a resolution much more on its terms, which President Trump is not willing to have. And Iran, you know, the Iranian regime is showing that it has an incredible capacity to endure economic pain. And I think where we are now is we have a U.S. government that is convinced that the more it can tighten the economic screws on Iran, at some point the Iranian regime is going to have to cave and come to a deal on U.S. terms. And we have an Iranian regime which, of course, has several factions within it, of which at least the hardliners are absolutely not determined not to cave and have shown themselves willing to inflict incredible pain on their population. So my sense is that the likely outcome is some version of the status quo for a while. Mm-hmm. And then either President Trump decides that he's going to go and try and bombard them into submission, or we go back to the agreement that was, you know, temporarily reached a few months ago, which is much more advantageous to Iran.
6: You know, there was a story a while back that the Saudis had asked Trump to bomb the Houthis, who are making gains against the Saudi-backed regime in Yemen, and that Trump thought about doing it, but in the end didn't. I mean, the problem, of course, is that when you increase hostilities in one place, there's a reaction elsewhere. You know, the Iranians can attack American allies, and Trump's kind of in a box here, isn't he?
7: I actually think that that was a very meaningful moment. That decision, you're right. It appears that the Saudis asked for help and you know, President Trump decided no. If you stand back from this, we may well find that however this war turns out, it ends up being a turning point in the U.S. relationship with the region. And this was the story we put on our cover last week and looked into in some detail. And let me explain why I think that. You know, what have we learnt from this war now? First of all, we've learnt that the Gulf countries, which relied on U.S. bases for their security, have found that actually having U.S. bases doesn't necessarily provide you with security.
6: It can make you a target, right?
7: It can make you a target. We found that there's been a huge use of U.S. munitions, which is going to have knock-on effects for U.S. security all around the world. And we've learned that probably going forward, you know, what U.S. bases remain in the region will have to be moved and probably put underground to be safe, because we are now in this new drone-based warfare, which changes the calculus. If you add all of that together, it seems to me that it may well be that the sort of medium-term impact of this is fewer U.S. forces in different places and thus less of a U.S. footprint in the region. And instead, players from Iran, depending on what happens there, to Turkey, to, of course, Israel on the other side, are going to be shaping the region sort of with less of an active U.S. involvement than there was. I think we may look back in a couple of decades and see this Iran war as being a turning point. I'm not suggesting the U.S. is going to leave completely, but I think the U.S. is going to be less involved than it was.
6: Hmm. Let's talk about the state of U.S.-Western Europe alliances. You know, Trump condemned European countries that declined to support his war against Iran and help him with the blockade of Iran. He made all those bellicose statements about acquiring Greenland. There have been lots of tensions over tariffs and trade. What's the state of the Western alliances at this point?
7: Well, there's just been a great agreement on Greenland, right, where we've now got a formal agreement to the status quo, effectively.
6: Right, which, kind of it gives the U.S. access to places it pretty much had access to already,
7: which it had
6: right?
7: access to before, exactly. Look, I think the big picture is that, first of all, the Europeans have woken up, not before time, to the need to build up their own defensive capability, to spend more on defense. And frankly, President Trump deserves a lot of credit for pushing the Europeans to do that, because for too long, the Europeans have been freeloading off the United States. At the same time, however, there is a growing sense within Europe of we're just not sure whether we can rely on the US. And, you know, Greenland was one example, but more broadly now, you know, if, for example, we were talking earlier about the risk of Russian hybrid attacks or Russian attacks on European countries, now these won't be, you know, full-on invasions with tanks rolling across the border, but they will be, they are already attacks. Now, what does NATO do in that environment? You know, is this going to get anywhere near an Article 5 collective security moment? And even if it was, what would the United States do? And I think in Europe now there is a growing recognition that we just can't rely on the US. And now, being Europeans, we're spending a huge amount of time talking about this and not doing very much. But there is a sense that there is a new world now, and that new world is one where the Western alliance that sort of, you know, was set up by the Americans after the Second World War and underwritten by the United States is now in a different phase. And I'm not quite sure which of the stages of grief we're at, but there's a kind of, you know, recognition. And I don't think people haven't really worked out what to do. And so you have, you know, Prime Minister Carney of Canada, basically, you know, he's declared it a rupture and is calling for the middle powers to work together. Within Europe, there are some Europeans who are still saying, actually, it's absolutely, we can't do anything without the Americans. We must keep this alliance going. Then there are others, you know, the French in particular, who are pushing and always have in a sort of Gaullist way for a more European-only approach. We're not yet at the stage of having a coherent, let alone an effective response in Europe. But I think it's, there is no doubt that the world what was, to use a very grammatically accurate phrase, has gone. And I'm not in the kind of business of pearl clutching for what was. I think the challenge now for Europeans and for many others around the world is to, in a kind of eyes wide open way, say, OK, this is the United States we have now. It is the United States that has a different view of alliances than it used to. It's extraordinarily powerful. It's the country leading in the AI revolution that is going to shape warfare and our economies and everything else. What's our relationship with this country and what are we going to do for ourselves? And that's the question we're beginning to ask ourselves in Europe. Unfortunately, we don't yet have a good answer.
6: All right. Let's take another break here. We are speaking with Zanny Minton-Beddoe. She is editor-in-chief for The Economist. We'll talk more after this break. This is Fresh Air.
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6: This is Fresh Air, and my guest today is The Economist's editor-in-chief, Zanny Minton-Beddoes. We're looking at the war in Ukraine and other topics, including the conflict in the Middle East and the state of Western alliances. Our interview was recorded yesterday. You know, we were talking about how European governments are not quite sure what to make of the United States, and well, there's just been a lot of ruptures over a lot of issues. And it seems to me that if you wanted to characterize President Trump's foreign and trade policies in a word, the word would be erratic. Right? I mean, you just never know what's going to happen. Tariffs go up, go down. He gets angry about this. He gets angry about that. And I wonder if European leaders see in him someone who leads with such a personally impulsive style that once he passes from the scene, which will happen in a couple of years, it can return to something like the kinds of set of relationships that existed before.
7: So I'm going to slightly take issue with your characterization. I think erratic doesn't quite do justice to what's going on. I think there is a kind of mindset behind what this administration does that is a very clear one. It's not as though they're going sort of willy-nilly from one position to another completely orthogonal one. I think broadly, this is an administration that believes in wielding American power for America's own benefit, doing so in a transactional way rather than believing in alliances, and doing so without any embarrassment and, you know, focusing on that power and the wielding thereof. And to sort of put it somewhat extremely, it is a sort of slight Mafia Don approach. But it is very much rooted in America first. We are going all out to maximize American power, you know, hence the administration's focus on being on the accelerationist side of artificial intelligence. It's we are going to dominate, and we are going to use our ability to dominate, whether it is in economic sanctions, whether it is in acts of war, to achieve our own purposes. And everybody else is either with the program on our terms, but it's all about us. And if you look at the world through that prism and you think alliances aren't very important and you think international rules aren't very important and you, the United States, can kind of bully your way around because you are the most powerful country, then the relationships with the rest of the world kind of make sense.
6: I think you're right. There is a coherent set of goals here. But there's also a way in which, you know, the strategy and tactics themselves can vary widely. I mean, the tariffs can be really high and then go back really low. And, yeah.
7: I think that's because President Trump uses tariffs as his own personal stick with which to beat people and countries to show kind of displeasure. So tariffs, if you are a country that pursues a policy he doesn't like, tariffs if he thinks it's an unfair trading arrangement, tariffs if he's just generally displeased with what the country is doing. I'm not going to pretend there's a kind of economic logic to it. There isn't. And you're right. He sort of changes his mind every 5 minutes as to which countries he wants to wield them against and for what. It's not a coherent economic policy toolkit. It's not even terribly effective, actually. And of course, ultimately, the people who suffer are American consumers. It's also a very, very difficult position for others to work out a coherent policy response to. If you're a European country, or if you're any of America's trading partners, and you're not quite sure when there's a tariff threat, is it real? Is it going to last? Is it going to change? What does it mean? It's like a massive tax on global commerce the entire time.
6: Are Europeans looking towards the midterm elections to alter the course of American foreign policy at all, do you think?
7: I think everyone around the world is transfixed by American politics, particularly right now.
6: Gosh.
7: I think there is an expectation, hope, that something will change after the midterms. I mean, they Europeans can look at the polling as well as anybody else. And you know that I think, according to our own forecast, we, as you know, have a midterm forecast model, which gives, I think it's like a 93% chance now that the House goes to the Democrats, and it's something like a 60% chance that the Senate does.
6: I was surprised by that.
7: Yeah, there's a hope that that will happen. I have to say my own expectation is that even if that happens, I don't expect an enormous change in American foreign policy. In fact, if anything, I worry that President Trump will focus more on foreign policy if the Democrats are in charge in Congress as a way of distracting attention. And there's an awful lot that the president can do, as you know, without Congress in the foreign policy arena.
6: Well, you know, Canada is an interesting case. I mean, you mentioned this. Mark Carney made that speech in Davos about middle powers having to seek an independent path and not rely on the alliances they have in the past. I mean, he's also said recently that he speaks frequently with President Trump and that they get along personally. I mean, what do you make of him, his course? And he's also talked about joining the EU as, what, an associate member or something? If I don't even know if that's a thing.
7: I actually think Mark Carney has done a really extraordinary job at managing a situation that is very, very difficult as Canadian Prime Minister. And I've known Prime Minister Carney for a while. He used to be when he was governor of the Bank of England, before that he was a central banker in Canada, and I used to write about economics. So I've known him for a long time. And I am struck by how well this technocratic former central banker has become a very effective politician. And as far as I can see, his strategy is one to really try and reshape the Canadian economy to make it more resilient, to, you know, cut regulation, to build up its defense, to make it a much more effective domestic economy. He also wants to try and build up trading relationships with others, you know, particularly Europe, but also remember he was in China not so long ago, so that over time the Canadian economy becomes less reliant on the US. But I think he's also very well aware that at the moment the Canadian economy is incredibly integrated with the US. So there is this difficult balancing act between trying to work with President Trump, negotiate with President Trump, but also politically he can't cave to whatever, you know, crazy demands the American administration may make. And so I think it's very sensible to be talking a lot to President Trump and to try and have a working relationship. It's also important to stand up when something completely impossible is put on by the American side, and to try and do the reforms that make your own economy as strong as possible, and to try and build up relationships with others. It's a tough thing to do all of those things, but actually, I think he's been doing pretty well.
6: We need to take a break here. Let me reintroduce you. We are speaking with Zanny Minton-Beddoe. She is editor-in-chief for The Economist. We'll continue our conversation in just a moment. This is Fresh Air.
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6: This is Fresh Air, and our guest today is The Economist's editor-in-chief, Zanny Minton-Beddoes. Our interview was recorded yesterday. You know, there have been right-wing populist parties that have made significant gains in a number of European countries, France, you know, Germany, Italy, of course, Giorgia Meloni. I'm just wondering how you think that affects relations with the United States. Does Trump find friendly voices and support there that reinforce his own goals, do you think?
7: So I think next year, 2027, is going to be a really pivotal year for Europe. There are elections in a number of European countries, but most importantly in France. And right now, as you know, Marine Le Pen leads the polls. I think there is a very real chance that Marine Le Pen, head of the RN, the populist right party, could be the next president of France. And at the same time, the more extreme right-wing AfD in Germany is not anywhere near power at the federal level, but is certainly the most successful party at the polls and winning at state government level. Europe could see populist right-wing governments in power in one or more countries next year. The question is, what does that mean for the whole European Union project? What does it mean for Europe's own decision-making? What does it mean for Europe's willingness to continue to support Ukraine? And what does it mean for Europe's relationship with the United States? And I think it's an interesting thing to watch here, because on the one hand, you're right that some of these parties have had very close ties with MAGA, you know, have very strong ties with the Trump administration. But on the other hand, the more sort of bullying the Trump administration is towards Europe, the more difficult it is for a populist nationalist party to be too closely associated. So if you look, for example, Giorgia Meloni, the Prime Minister of Italy, she was very close to President Trump. But over time, she has had to distance herself because it's just very unpopular domestically. So I think there are two separate questions. Will there be populist nationalist governments in Europe next year? And what does it mean for Europe? And then separately, how will those governments behave towards the United States? And I don't think necessarily those two things point in the same direction.
6: And how do those populist parties regard Russia and its, you know, territorial ambitions in Ukraine?
7: It's interesting. There's an interesting division between them. Giorgia Meloni has been very pro-Ukraine, very clearly, you know, with the European mainstream in supporting Ukraine. Interestingly, just in the last couple of weeks, Marine Le Pen and her party put out a statement loudly criticizing the Russian hybrid attacks in Europe and saying how unacceptable it was. The one party that is seen as being very pro-Russian, very determined to end support for Ukraine, is the German Alternative für Deutschland, the German AfD. And that's the party that people are most worried about as being really very close to the Russians.
6: Interesting. Over the summer, the United Kingdom got a new prime minister, Andy Burnham. What are some of the challenges he faces? Seventh prime minister in the last decade, right?
7: I know. We change our prime ministers, you know, like we change our clothes nowadays. Prime Minister Burnham is a more natural politician than his predecessor. He's a man comfortable on social media. He's authentic, as they like to say. He's got some serious challenges. We don't have the world's reserve currency, the dollar. We're a much smaller market. And our debt, gilt yields, that's what British debt is called, gilt yields are rising very sharply. And he has a big challenge. You know, he needs to raise some money to make the books balance. That almost certainly has to come from cutting welfare spending, reforming, breaking some promises to pensioners. It's politically tough, but it has to be done. So one question is, will he be bold enough to do that, even though it was something that in their manifesto his party said they wouldn't?
6: Where would he find them? He's a Labour Prime Minister.
7: Yes. The second is, will he do what is necessary to enable the British economy to grow faster? There's, again, a very well-known list of things that needs to be done. Planning reform to make it easier to build houses, infrastructure reform, improvements in the tax system. You know, there are very kind of... The interesting thing about the UK is that there's a sort of... if you put a whole bunch of economists and technocrats in a room, they would come up with almost the same list of what needs to be done. It's just politically difficult.
6: What are his relationships like with President Trump and the EU, the European Union?
7: Prime Minister Burnham met President Trump for the first time last week at the UN. By all accounts, it was a cordial conversation. He's a very personable guy. He is very comfortable in his own skin. I think even though he said some fairly, critical things about President Trump in the past, he's a very affable man. I'm sure it would have been a good conversation. You know, Prime Minister Burnham, like every British Prime Minister right now, is having to navigate a path where you keep the US on side. I mean, we're very proud of the special relationship. We're very proud of, you know, having a kind of better relationship with the US than many other Europeans. But at the same time, trying to work with other European countries.
6: Okay, last question. At his speech in the United Nations, President Trump talked about U.S. power and I think said, to the victor belongs the spoils. How was that received by Europeans?
7: That goes back to what we were discussing earlier. I do think there's just a very different worldview from this administration. It's one about, you know, exerting U.S. power. It's about power and power projection. And it's about victors and spoils. And that is very different from the alliance-based view that not just Europe, but America's other alliances, its Asian allies, have long thought the Western world was based on. And I think everyone is coming to terms with that, is trying to understand whether this is President Trump specific or whether this is a new American posture. And what it means for others. It's trying to make sense of that. Every country I go to, every government official I talk to, wherever, that's the single most important question. Where is the US going? What do they want? What kind of a world do they want? What role do they want to play? How do they see this working? Because whether we all like it or not, the US is the most important player in the room. And so we all have to understand what it wants. And for those of us who, you know, thought that a world based on rules and alliances was a world that was not just good for the world, but good for the U.S., this is a big change.
6: Right. And the question is whether there's a real change in American and the American mentality about it, or is it really just this particular president who is pretty unique?
7: Yeah, and I think we won't know the answer to that until after 28.
6: Right. Zanny Minton-Bedos, great to talk to you. Thank you so much for speaking with us.
7: Thank you. Lovely to talk to you.
6: Zanny Minton-Bedos is editor-in-chief for The Economist. We recorded our conversation yesterday. On tomorrow's show, Grammy-winning singer-songwriter Sheryl Crow. She just released her 12th studio album and is still touring. She says the job feels different now that she's in her 60s. I hope you can join us. To keep up with what's on the show and get highlights of our interviews, follow us on Instagram at NPR Fresh Air. Fresh Air's executive producer is Sam Brigger. Our technical director and engineer is Audrey Bentham. Our engineer today is Adam Staniszewski. Our interviews and reviews are produced and edited by Phyllis Myers, Anne-Marie Baldonado, Lauren Krenzel, Teresa Madden, Monique Nazareth, Thea Challoner, Susan Yakundi, Anna Bauman, and Nico Gonzalez-Whistler. Our digital media producer is Molly C.V. Nesper. Roberta Shorrock directs the show. For Terry Gross and Tanya Mosley, I'm Dave Davies.

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5: 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From WAMU and NPR in Washington, this is 1A. Hi, I'm Jen White. Almost everywhere you look across the U.S. economy right now, prices are up and people are feeling it. 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
6: BBC News with Neil Nunes. Israel's Prime Minister Benjamin Netanyahu has praised the courage of passengers and crew of an Israel-bound plane that was forced to land in Saudi Arabia after a violent altercation on the flight deck. Eyewitnesses say the co-pilot stabbed the pilot and may have tried to crash the plane. The pilot who was attacked has now been named in Israel as Smit Machar, an Indian national. The passengers, most of whom were Israeli, have now arrived back in Israel on a rescue flight. The BBC's John Donison is in Tel Aviv.
7: Israeli ministers have been quite quick to come up with their own motives. The national security minister said that the plan was to take the plane down. It was only the other pilot and the passengers who managed to stop that happening. The Israeli prime minister has actually been here at Ben Gurion Airport in Tel Aviv, where I am now, and he has greeted the passengers coming off the plane, and he actually embraced and hugged one of the men who reportedly broke into the cockpit, who still had blood on his shirt.
6: Six men on trial in Paris over the worst ever migrant disaster in the Channel have been found guilty of manslaughter. They were sentenced to between 6 and 10 years in prison. Joanna Keane has more details.
8: Almost 5 years ago, on the evening of the 23rd of November, a motorized dinghy left France, but in the middle of the Channel it deflated and started taking on water. One by one, the occupants entered the sea in an attempt to lessen the weight. At least 30 people, including a seven-year-old girl, died. Only two people survived. The court said the people smugglers had been driven by greed with utter disregard for human life.
6: Ukraine's begun introducing emergency power cuts in Kyiv as Russia steps up its attacks on energy infrastructure. The Ukrainian capital was blanketed by thick acrid smoke on Wednesday morning after a wave of Russian missile and drone strikes overnight. President Zelensky said energy facilities were targeted across Ukraine. The former Manchester City manager Pep Guardiola has shared a message of support on social media for the club. It comes after City was found guilty of inflating their revenues by hundreds of millions of dollars. An independent commission said the English Premier League club breached financial rules between 2009 and 2016. Here's Andy Swiss.
9: Pep Guardiola said he'd always be behind Manchester City, including the owner, the players, and what he called the unique supporters. "Let me be clear," he added, "we will get through this together." It followed a message from the chief executive Ferran Soriano. In a pre-recorded video for the club staff, he described the commission's report as an opinion that supports the Premier League's conspiracy theory and insisted City had done nothing wrong.
6: BBC News.
3: And you're listening on WNYC in New York. 72 degrees at 3:04. Good afternoon, I'm Stephen Nesson. New York education officials say protections for LGBTQ plus students remains in place, despite the Trump administration's rollback of federal Title IX rules. WNYC's Julia Hayward reports.
10: The U.S. Education Department formally rescinded Biden-era rules that expanded protections against discrimination based on sexual orientation and gender identity. New York education officials say the move won't change protections in schools here. They cite state and city laws barring discrimination based on gender identity and sexual orientation. Civil rights groups say the federal rollback still sends a harmful message to LGBTQ plus students.
3: The 2026 FIFA World Cup is long over. While Spain took the title, New York City's economy also scored big. Mayor Zoran Mamdani says the tournament delivered an estimated $2 billion in economic boost to the city and a $3.5 billion boost to the New York-New Jersey region. That's according to an analysis from the NYC Economic Development Corporation and business journal Tourism Economics. They calculated spending by out-of-town visitors on things like lodging, food and beverages, retail, entertainment, and transportation. The analysis also looked at economic activity generated by that spending, including purchases made by businesses and spending by workers who made extra cash from tournament-related activities. Well, the New York Liberty defeated the Minnesota Lynx last night, 87-71, to advance in the WNBA playoffs. And the Yankees beat the Red Sox in Game 1 of the Wild Card Series, 9-0. Yanks can win the series tonight with another victory. We'll see if that happens. 72 degrees now, tonight getting down to 65. Good weather. It's WNYC.
11: Kids with disabilities make up the largest group in foster care. An NPR investigation finds they also have the worst outcomes.
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14: This is 1A. I'm Jen White. Gas, groceries, housing, health care, almost everywhere you look in the U.S. economy right now, prices are up and people are feeling the squeeze. You hear about it in the news and on social media.
15: You want to know how bad it is right now? I've had to cash in my life insurance. I've had to cash in my 401k retirement. When I go to the grocery store now, I look at things I'd like to buy, but I can't. My utilities have doubled, my insurance has doubled, my copays have tripled. I have to drive 40 miles one direction to go to a dentist because no other dentist in my area will take my insurance.
16: As of July, 6 in 10 Americans say President Trump's economic policies have worsened economic conditions in the country. That's according to a survey from Pew Research. That's up from roughly 53% who said the same last fall. And while the U.S. economy is strong on paper, with relatively low unemployment and a strong stock market, voter concerns about affordability are expected to factor heavily into the midterms. So how should you manage your money right now? And what financial decisions are you weighing that you'd like a second opinion on? We're taking your calls at 855-236-1212. Whether you're saving to buy a house, navigating childcare options, or planning for retirement, what questions do you have about how to maximize your money amid the affordability crisis? Where are you feeling the economic crunch right now, and how are you coping? The number is 855-236-1A1A. Taking your questions from Boston is Kara Perez. 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
16: Joining us from D.C. is Heather Long, Chief Economist at Navy Federal Credit Union. Heather, great to have you back.
18: Good to be here. Wish we had better news to talk about.
16: Yeah, same. And joining us from the Chicago area is Terry Savage. She's an expert on personal finance, the economy, and the markets. She's also the author of several books, including The Savage Number, How Much Money Do You Really Need to Retire? Terry, welcome to 1A.
19: Thank you. Glad to be with you, Jen.
16: And we should note that the advice of our panelists is not a substitute for a financial advisor who knows the fine details of your financial situation. Let's go to the phones. We have Mike on the line in Michigan. Mike, where are you feeling the crunch right now?
20: We're feeling the crunch mostly at the grocery store and the gas pump. However, our health insurance costs have also increased pretty considerably over the last 2 years. I'm also a federal employee, so we are under a pay freeze, so we're getting no cost of living adjustments. So my take home is less than it was 2 years ago.
16: Well, we're going to talk a lot about what's happening in the job market, but let's start with the gas pump. And Mike, thanks so much for that call. Heather, the national average gas price has been above $4 a gallon since mid-July. Mortgage rates are above 7%, their highest level since January 2025. But let's talk about that gas price, because people are feeling it at the pump. Help us understand exactly what's going on with gas prices right now. Of course, we have the ongoing war between the U.S., Israel, and Iran. But are there other factors at play as well?
18: Yeah, there's a lot of factors. I think one of the biggest things I keep in mind is gas prices have never been this high in the fall. You know, normally after Labor Day, gas prices really reduce, and they reduce all the way through the end of the year as people aren't traveling as much, but that's not happening at all in 2026. We're seeing opposite with gas and diesel prices climbing. And, you know, obviously in Iran, there's not as much.
16: Heather, we're having a little trouble with your line. We're going to get you reconnected and come back to you. Terry, when we talk about economic policies that are having the greatest impact on gas, for instance, what are we talking about?
19: Well, Jen, you know, we talk about gas because we're consumers. I mean, you pull up to the pump and it doesn't matter really how much extra money you have. It's just a shock to see the prices. And different states have different taxes. So we're going to now see a few states starting to talk about a state gasoline tax holiday. But the real shock at the pump is at diesel, which none of us ever, most of us, I would say 90% of us, never noticed. But when you think about diesel being over 100% higher than it was a year ago, and every single thing in your grocery store comes in on a truck. I mean, that's it. That's for sure. And then everything that goes in, an ingredient that goes into your food, the farmers harvesting, the livestock, everything, they use tractors and harvesting machinery that pay using diesel. So when you say we've had a shock at the pump, our shock is really relatively small compared to the shock that is going to come down the price line as we see these input costs go up. Basically, you haven't seen anything yet. And then, of course, this winter, you may very well see it if you're using heating oil. We have natural gas in great supply, but heating oil will also be impacted. So The pump is the tip of the iceberg.
16: Yeah. But that diesel shortage is expected to extend into 2027. So if we're talking about a prolonged shortage of diesel fuel, what kind of cost of living crisis should Americans expect in relationship to just that piece?
19: That piece is going to stick with us a long while. We get diesel through the Straits of Hormuz. Russia has stopped exporting diesel, involved in that whole geopolitical issue. And now there's talk about banning exports in the U.S., which only further would distort the market. But the fact is that that critical input is going to impact all of us. Again, this is just the beginning of that impact that we're seeing now. And so, yes, you can plan for not only continued high levels of prices, but potentially higher levels of prices, which is what the Fed is worrying about, which is why they're going to try and raise interest rates for pretty much for sure again this year.
16: Well, let's go back to the phones. We've got Charlie on the line from Vermont. Charlie, thanks for calling. You've got a question about housing. Go ahead.
0: Hi there. Thanks for taking the call. Yeah, I mean, I'm a father of a young family. We're trying to move into a larger house because we've outgrown our current living situation, and the cost of housing combined with interest rates and really the lack of supply, at least around where we are, is just staggering. And I'm wanting to hear about just the general outlook for folks in my situation in that regard.
16: So Heather, let's come to you first. What does the housing market look like, say, for the next 5 years? Do we have any projections?
18: It looks frozen. It's a really tough situation with the mortgage rates back above 7%. And it's hard to see any relief on housing costs unless we go into a recession and the Federal Reserve really has to cut the interest rates again. You're just obviously home prices have shot up more than 50% in the past several years. Wages have only gone up about 30%. So that's a key reason many people are struggling. And on top of that, we now have mortgage rates that are more than double what they were in 2022. So the cost pressures with housing continue. A lot of people are being forced to rent right now. And one of the big concerns is there was sort of a building boom after the pandemic of rental units, but that's also slowed down a lot. So rent prices are also likely to come under strain in the next year or two.
16: Kara, any advice for the best way to navigate the housing market right now for someone like Charlie who needs more space and has a growing family?
17: Well, I can really relate to Charlie. I'm in Massachusetts, just down the road, and I paid $300,000 for a 690-square-foot single-family home. So to say that the New England housing market is atrocious is really underselling it. Mm-hmm. But what I would say is I really encourage people to think creatively when it comes to all rising costs they're experiencing. We often think the only way to meet a need is to spend money on it, but can we think more creatively? Are there family members we can live with? Is there another way we can get housing? I know several people who have gone in on a house together that are friends. So they're all in the mortgage, they're all in the deed. They're not married, they're not family members. So thinking more creatively around housing is one of the personal actions that people can take. But ultimately, the housing market really comes down to zoning and supply. So I also encourage people to get down to City Hall and let them know we need to do away with single family zoning. We need to build more housing.
16: And Charlie, I would just mention that a couple of weeks ago here on 1A, we spent an hour talking about these new co-housing situations that people are reaching for, in part because they want more companionship and more connection, but oftentimes it's a financial decision. So more intergenerational housing solutions, or as Kara said, families going in on housing together, or friends buying a house together. You can find that conversation over at the1a.org. It might be of interest to you. We're talking to Kara Perez. She's the founder of the international financial education company, Bravely Go. Also with us, Heather Long, chief economist at Navy Federal Credit Union, and personal finance expert, Terry Savage. If you have a question about how to maximize your money right now, we'd love to hear from you. We also want to hear where you're feeling the economic crunch. Research. You can call us at 855-236-1212. That's 855-236-1A1A. Patty says, I was laid off from my job in June due to trickle down from federal budget cuts. I have not had any success finding another job, and I think it will be difficult because I am in my 60s. The biggest effect of me losing my job is our health care costs. Our insurance plan through COBRA costs us over $1,900 a month. We're cutting back on travel and eating out and other discretionary spending. We're going to talk more about the job market right now and what that means for the economy a little later. But in the meantime, give us a call, 855-236-1212. We'll be right back.

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0: housing. How do you tell someone to cut that down? Like, it's just some things just sound kind of unrealistic because the necessities are priced like luxuries. People are spending the most on things they have to spend on. You cannot budget your way out of a bad economy.
1: Today, we're taking your calls about the economy at 855-236-1212. If you have a financial decision you're weighing and you'd like a second opinion on it, or you have questions about how to maximize your money right now, call us at 855-236-1A1A. Let's go to Melanie calling from Maryland. Melanie, you have a question about the housing market. Go ahead.
2: Yes, ma'am. Good morning, guys. I have two properties in my family. They're not the best of properties. They are. One is a post-fire property, and the other one is a vacant house that hasn't been cared for in decades. I have been trying to get my mother to sell these to get out from under them the property taxes, which go up every single year. But at the same time, right now, we're doing without things I never considered luxuries, like paper towels. I finally have her just about talked into starting to work with a realtor, but now I'm getting nervous I've given her the wrong advice based on the mortgage rates, the interest rates. Is it the right time to sell and come out from under these properties as people who are renting a third property? What should we do?
1: Okay, so Melanie, I just want to make sure that they understand the question. There are two properties. Neither is in great shape, but you're currently renting. So it's, do we hold on to these properties we own while we're renting, or do we wait? Is that right?
2: Exactly. My mother's wanted to hold on to them as long as possible for the sentimentality and just to see, you know, what they increase to with time. But at the same time, we are drowning under the property taxes of paying those on top of trying to rent.
1: Yeah. And Melanie, just because it might be relevant, your mother, is she a retiree? Is she on a fixed income?
2: Yes, fixed income. We are a multi-generational household of three generations.
1: Okay. Terry, I'm going to come to you first.
3: Okay. I'm going to bet that we're unanimous on this, Melanie, in giving you our support and encouraging you to get out from under this burden as soon as possible so you can have her listen to this in replay, because she's being sunk and buried in this cost of this property to the detriment of your living standards currently. It might be that with the money that she gets, there would be an opportunity to purchase something else, or at least to deal with your own financial condition. The issues with the house, you know, if she passed away, there would be no capital gains tax, but I think if they're in such bad shape, there's not a tax issue here. I really think it's time to wake up and face the current reality, which is not hoping that prices will go up, but dealing with the reality that you need money today.
1: Kara, anything to add?
4: I'll echo that. Yeah, I think an important thing to understand is when it comes to having assets, we want assets to be income generating or to be growing in value. And it doesn't really sound like these two properties are. It doesn't sound like they're currently rentable. It just sounds like they're an expense that you have. So losing that expense is going to free up money. It may be a tough housing market, but I do think it's a good idea to put these on the market and try and sell them.
1: All right, Melanie, thanks for that call. Let's go to Carly in Pennsylvania. Carly, you have a toddler. You're expecting another baby in February. What's on your mind?
5: Yeah, so we feel so blessed. We were able to buy our forever home last year. My husband and I are in our early 30s. My husband is very handy, but this is a fixer-upper. He's done a lot so far, but we burned through almost 1,200 gallons of oil last winter. And with the price of oil this year, we're trying to figure out, do we spend $600 to $700 a month on a budget through the year, just burning money, or do we take out a home improvement loan, for example, to do some efficiency upgrades? We have natural gas in our neighborhood. We're looking at that. Mm-hmm. We're looking at windows. We're looking at a new roof. Mm-hmm. It's just really hard to weigh all the priorities and see how we're going to possibly come out ahead, especially with interest rates at where they are.
1: Yeah.
5: And with necessities at where they are.
1: Yeah. So Heather, I want to come to you first, and we look at the energy market right now. What are the trends we need to keep an eye on?
6: This is a really tough one for Carly. As a former Pennsylvanian, I sympathize. You're sitting in a state that has tons of natural gas, but it's not benefiting you right now. I think the hard call is that we don't know how long the war in Iran.

0: is going to last. We don't know how long these oil and diesel and heating oil prices are going to stay high. But sitting here today, I think we can all agree that there's no end in sight. And it's probably going to be a really, really rough winter for costs of home heating oil. I would lean towards what she was suggesting. If it were my home and my situation, I would be taking a look at the upgrades that you can do. I can tell you at Navy Federal Credit Union, we have been flooded recently with home equity loans, people taking out home equity loans to in order to make upgrades to their home. And I personally replaced my windows this summer and have been amazed at what a difference it's made to my electricity bills. So I know it's a hard call when you're also juggling childcare expenses, but that would be my lean right now.
1: Well, and Kira, for someone like Carly, and Carly didn't mention potentially taking out a home equity loan, but if you're looking at trying to make improvements to your home to make it more energy efficient, or perhaps to change its heating source, what do you need to think about before you take on any form of debt to make those improvements?
2: Yeah, I use heating oil in my house, and I also had to replace my roof about 2 months after I moved in. So I'm having haunting memories hearing Carly's story. What I would say is it's important to understand that when interest rates rise, that means borrowing money is more expensive. So both taking money out against your asset, your house, right, and or credit card interest rates, getting a new mortgage loan, all of that means right now those borrowing that kind of money is expensive. So we have to weigh the borrowing costs against the benefits of what you will get from borrowing that money and then spending that money. So sit down and run your numbers, definitely. When it comes to heating your house, there's a lot of options, and I encourage you to look at what your state offers. Here in Massachusetts, we have a program called Mass Saves, which will come out to your house and install insulation and do things like weather strip your doors and really help protect you from the elements, and it is low cost to free. I got attic insulation done this year for $0. So look into if there is a state program like that available before you borrow any money.
1: All right. Thanks so much for that call. Let's go to Carolyn calling from Virginia. Carolyn, you're 68. You're planning on working until 70, but you've got some concerns about retirement. Go ahead.
3: Thank you. I lost about a third of my portfolio in 2008, during the crash, and I am so fearful. My broker talked me out of moving my money into something. I mean, I have to admit it's financial ignorance, something like a savings account, right? Where it the interest rate is consistent, not everything going up and down and up and down. They're in it for the long haul, but I just want to have money in the next 18 months so I can actually retire. Any advice?
1: Terry?
4: Oh, yeah, you're right up my alley, Carolyn. I always say in the stock market, there are the bulls and the bears. The bulls think it's going up. The bears worry about it going down. And there's a third category, the bulls, the bears, and the chickens. And chicken money is my definition, money you cannot afford to lose. I want to say that your instincts are right on. We've got the stock market near all-time highs right now. But interestingly enough, 60% of the S&P 500 stock index is down 20% at least. That's like bear market territory. It's all revolving around artificial intelligence. And I don't want to get into the specifics of the stock market, but the fact is, baby boomers have benefited from an incredible bull market since 401k plans first started 40 years ago. And now you're at the stage where you do not want to risk. Now, I want to make a very clear point. This is your money. I'm sure your stockbroker means well, but probably hasn't experienced losing 30 or 40%. I've lived through a couple of bear markets that have exceeded 40% declines. So, number one, I'll give you some everybody out there in this stage. Number one, if it's a retirement account you had at work and you're not working there anymore, roll over the 401k to an IRA. You can go to Fidelity, Vanguard, Schwab, and put a third of it maybe in the money market fund, just what you're talking about, Carolyn. If you have to argue with your broker, ask your broker, which of course they can't. Do you want to split my losses with me? It's very correct of you to have the instincts, not that America's going to end or the stock market will collapse forever, but that you don't want the panic of losing 30% or more. So insist on moving. Brokers, by the way, these days get paid. How much money are you managing? He doesn't want to see you or she take it out of your account at the firm and move it to a bank where it would be safe. But you could buy a government securities money market fund in your IRA or just in your brokerage account. And that money is chicken money, money you cannot afford to lose. You won't make a lot, but you won't lose any.
1: And you're getting big thumbs up there from Heather Long as well. Heather, go ahead.
0: Yeah, I'll just chime in and say the 2-year U.S. government treasury bond is yielding almost 5%. You say you want to retire in 18 months. It's hard to beat almost a 5% return on something that safe right now. They even talk about it on Bloomberg Radio this morning.
1: All right, Carolyn, thank you for that call. We're talking to Heather Long. She's chief economist at Navy Federal Credit Union. Kara Perez, she's the founder of the international financial education company Bravely Go, and personal finance expert Terry Savage. If you have a question about how to maximize your money right now, give us a call, 855-236-1212. I'm Jen White. You're listening to 1A. Let's go to Dennis in Dover, Delaware. Dennis, you came into a sum of money. What's your question about it?
5: Yes. Hi, good morning. I'm a senior. I'm retired. I came into a sum of money, and I'm just wondering what my best options might be. Right now, it's parked in a market rate savings account at my bank, but I'm wondering if I should maybe move that sum or part of that sum to a certificate of deposit. Certificate of deposits are realizing nice yields. My market rate savings is not realizing such a good yield. Or maybe I should think about putting it all in brokerage since the stock market is doing so well. However, with this AI thing going where it's going, who knows if that's going to hold. So I'm just wondering, and I'd like to know if I can get an opinion from Heather Long. I'm a fan of Heather Long, and it's really great to be on the line with her.
1: All right, Heather, we'll come to you first.
0: Well, thank you. I would definitely move into a CD. I'll be interested in what Terry and Kara say, but right now almost all CDs are 4% or higher. It's a great time. I know at Navy Federal Credit Union, ours are like 4.25 or higher. So it's a great time to be shopping around. Banks are falling all over each other and credit unions to try to up these rates right now. So I definitely, if you're anything below 4%, you should shop around. It's a really good time. I would be really cautious. I can hear Terry's voice in my head of putting the money in the market right now. It sounds like if you've had it in a savings account that this is money you want to preserve. It's maybe your rainy day fund or something you've been saving for. And again, you don't want that volatility on the short term when you can earn, over 4% doing nothing.
1: Yeah, Terry and Kara, I want you to weigh in here as well. Kara?
2: I would say, yeah, I like what Heather's saying. I have to ask, though, if you have any outstanding housing costs. Is this like money that we could use to finally pay off the mortgage or make the house kind of more secure? I think for seniors, really making sure that you have secure long-term housing is a very big priority. But I like a CD. I do worry about volatility for someone who is retired or is close to retirement. So I'm sure Terry will have more precise stock market.
1: Yeah, Terry, go ahead.
2: Feelings.
4: Well, we're all on the same page here. So for starters, I don't know your age, Dennis, but the first thing is, do you have any credit card debt? Because for sure you want to pay that off immediately. Great to earn 4.25%. That's exactly what I would suggest. Or in a government money market fund, but it should be at least 4% these days. And if you have any, not your mortgage necessarily, Kara's advice is great, but if you have credit card debt, you want to pay that off right away. Anything with a higher rate than what you could earn in the bank. And then be glad you have some peace of mind with that chicken money.
1: All right, Dennis, hope that was helpful. We got this from Elizabeth in Vermont, who says, I'm a senior living on a fixed Social Security income in an old farmhouse in rural Vermont. Yesterday, I discovered I'd run out of heating oil, which means I no longer have hot water. I don't have the financial resources to even pay for 100 gallons, which is the minimum for delivery. I've applied for fuel assistance, but it won't be available until the end of November. And now with the high cost of fuel oil, it won't likely go very far. I'm trying not to panic, and I'm looking at ice cold showers for the next few months. I just want to briefly talk about the specific vulnerability that seniors are facing in this moment, Terry, and whether there are any, I don't want to say creative solutions, but any resources that maybe people haven't considered that they could look to for support.
4: Okay. Seniors are the baby boom generation, maybe even beyond that. And they have been resourceful all their lives and have worked hard. And to see it being ripped from them in their old age because Social Security doesn't keep up with inflation and medical costs and so forth is really painful. And this story was especially painful. So number one, you need to check with your community and state resources. Just start searching online. Now, you've applied to one heating program. There may be other things that your churches or your community chest or your chamber of commerce can help you with. But I want to circle back to an excellent point Kara made earlier about the fact that we have young families mm-hmm. who cannot afford a home their size. And we have seniors, many of whom who just simply don't want to leave their homes or who have low rate mortgages, 3.5%, they don't want to move because, of course, the cost would be higher. This is where some creative matchmaking could come in, because there may be a young family in your community that needs a couple of extra bedrooms where there's a younger person that could help you with chores around the house. So another thing you want to do is check in your community to see if there are any resources. Maybe someone would not only pay for your heating, but pay a little extra in rent and you could stay there.
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0: I'm Kai Rizdahl. 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
18: 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And our politically polarized era, what do you see as the role of civics education in schools? What should we change about how we teach civics to the next generation? Email 1A@WAMU.org or send an audio file with our app, 1A Vox Pop, and we'll share your thoughts tomorrow. Now back to the affordability crisis and how to navigate it. We're with Kara Perez. She's the founder of the international financial education company Bravely Go. Heather Long, chief economist at Navy Federal Credit Union, and personal finance expert Terry Savage. Let's go back to the phones. We have Brittany on the line from Florida. Brittany, you have a question about healthcare laws and how that may be changing how people are experiencing the healthcare marketplace. Go ahead.
19: Hey, so yeah, my question really is, I mean, what are states doing to either help or hurt this current, market that we're, the current economy we're in? We're in Florida, and my kids, they changed the law, and my kids were removed from Medicaid about a year and a half ago. So we can't afford to put them on our insurance, and my husband has insurance through work, but we can't even afford it for ourselves. And obviously, now with this new tax law where they're trying to remove, up the homestead exemption for Florida, I think our county is really going to suffer, and we're in one of the poorest counties, so we just don't have a whole lot of options and things to turn to. We can't make more income, so, I mean, we're really just suffering all the way around. Yeah. So, again, my question would just be, what kind of states are helping or, in our case, hurting the situation.
18: Brittany, yeah, thanks for that call. Heather, any thoughts here? I know healthcare isn't necessarily your area of expertise, but what are you observing?
20: Everything she said is real, and we can see it in our data. I think the rising cost of healthcare, and particularly the dwindling of the Medicaid supports, has been one of the least covered and most important affordability crunch issues in the past few months. I'll also just say on the housing side, I've got the data right here above my desk. In our portfolio, we can see that the average for taxes and insurance on a home, and this is a home that people have a mortgage on, has gone up more than $200 a month on average in the past 5 years. And a lot of people, it's like the silent killer of your finances. You know, you think you have your home, you have your mortgage, but then these rising home insurance and rapidly rising property tax issues have really hit people hard, who thought they were middle class, who thought that they were stable. I know Kara and Terry have emphasized it before, trying to be creative, trying to look at what resources your community offers. But at the end of the day, unfortunately, many states are pulling back, and certainly the federal government continues to pull back on these supports across the country.
18: Kara, any thoughts about, I mean, how people might better navigate the current health care costs they're facing?
4: Well, I am in that boat as well. My health care went up $200 a month when they cut the ACA subsidies. Unfortunately, we live in a country that just does not see healthcare as a fundamental human right, and that is a policy choice. So I encourage people to vote. I encourage people to get involved in their local, their state, and their national politics, because until the laws change and until we have people in office with the ability to write and enact policy that says, actually, we don't want kids in this country to go without healthcare. Actually, we don't want people to have to choose between food and paying for their healthcare bill. There's not much that the individual can do. You can continue to cut from your budget, but as this caller said, like, they're struggling to bring in more money. They live in a poor county. They need policy change to make real, to really move the needle in their healthcare financials.
18: Okay. Thanks for that call. Let's go to Lois in Bethesda, Maryland. Lois, you have another housing question. Go ahead.
5: Yes, thank you. My husband and I sold our home of 10 years last year, which was at below 3% interest rate, so that we could get the money out and pay off the parent plus student loans for our children, which were in over $200,000. And then we rented for a year, and now we purchased a condo. My question is, does it make sense? And we had to withdraw about $100,000 from our 401k for the down payment. Does it make sense to continue to progressively withdraw like $100,000 a year to pay off the mortgage so that we're just paying HOA fees every month?
18: Yeah. And Lois, let me ask your husband and you how old you are, how close you are to retirement age.
5: Thank you. Actually, so I'm 61. I just retired July 1st as a 30-year teacher. My husband is still working, but he desperately wants to retire.
18: Okay. Terry, go ahead. Your advice?
7: Oh, okay. Look, number one, thank you. You've gotten even. You've got a fresh start, it looks like. Your children are out of the house and you're in a new place. But the last thing you want to do is start withdrawing from your 401k now and lose all those future years of tax-deferred growth. You don't pay a penalty anymore, but you pay ordinary income taxes. So I hope you got a mortgage, and I hope you will both understand that while you're dying to retire from what you're doing, there might be something else you could do to bring in extra money with your skills and your knowledge. And that will allow you to, number one, postponing pulling out money from your 401k. But number two, the most important thing is to postpone taking Social Security until your full retirement age. So consider this your gap years from retirement to the period when you're 67 and get Social Security. You need to figure out a very creative way to, on a part-time basis, on a self-employed basis, earn enough extra money so that you can avoid withdrawing and avoid taking Social Security early.
18: All right, let's go to another call. Lois, thanks for calling in. Alex is calling from Rockville, Maryland, with another housing question. Alex, go ahead.
8: Hi, Jen. Huge fan of the show. Thank you. My husband and I have been saving for quite some time to get a down payment on a house. But with the market the way it is, we're kind of nervous to kind of take that next step. We're the first-time home buyers. One of the things that complicates it is that our landlord really likes us and kind of has locked in the rate we're at for the next 2 years and kind of said she doesn't intend to increase after that, which is very nice. But we're just wondering, if we have that stability, do we trade it for, you know, a mortgage payment?
18: Yeah. And Alex, let me just ask you this question before we get into the dollars and cents. How much of this decision is an emotional one as well? This idea of having, you know, a home. It's part of the American dream to own your own space.
8: Yeah.
18: Let's say again.
8: That's a huge part of it, really, too. Oh, that's a huge part of it. It's one of the biggest parts of it is that, like, we're both at that point where we feel like we're building a life, but it feels like it might be the wrong time. I don't know.
18: Yeah. Kara, I'll come to you first. I mean, stable renting property where they can, you know, they have that fixed cost. They know what they're going to be paying for at least the next 2 years, or entering a housing market when we know that the rates are incredibly high, 7% and higher.
4: I would say don't buy. I have to say that I bought my house by myself at 36 2 years ago. My interest rate is 7.6%. It's atrocious. Also, a house takes a ton of time. I was deeply shocked at how much time I spend on my house. And as I mentioned earlier, I have a little house, 690 square feet. It's not that big. You would not believe the amount of your life that you're going to spend on doing things to your house. I think if you have a locked in rental payment and you have a good relationship with your landlord and you're being honest that this is really more of an emotional decision than a financial decision, I'm looking at this housing market and I'm saying, stay where you are.
18: Mm-hmm. And Terry, I think part of what people don't necessarily understand about houses is that it's not just what you're paying on that mortgage and the interest every month. There are all of these unexpected costs that can crop up when something breaks.
7: Totally agree. And Kara, you stated it perfectly. Let me add that you're baked into your rent is your landlord's property taxes and insurance on the building. You'd probably just have tenants insurance. Wait to see how those things can go up every year. I agree with Kara. Stick it out. There will be a time. And while you're sticking it out, save more money for a down payment, because there will come a time when you'll have a better entry point into the housing market.
18: Yeah. Heather, anything to add there?
20: Yeah, I think you're actually in the ideal position. The only thing that I would differ from Terry and Kara on is keep an eye out. You know, there's a very high bar for you to leave the rental and buy a home. But we are in a record situation where there's way more sellers than buyers right now. And there, you know, a lot of sellers are having to reduce the price of their home on the market. And so, you know, I wouldn't rush into anything, but I'd also keep an eye out if a dream home came along and you could be in a rare position to negotiate it a better deal than most right now.
18: But I do want to ask, you know, how should someone like Alex think about the cost of that home? So not the cost of the mortgage every month, but the cost of the home over the life of that, you know, 30 years or whatever it is that they negotiate, Kara.
4: The interest rate cannot be emphasized enough. You're looking at a, right now, what, 7.4% interest rate if you buy. That adds hundreds of thousands of dollars onto the life of your mortgage. So really run the math on that. You want to look at how much, especially in the beginning, because mortgage payments are structured so that the first several years, most of your payment is going towards interest and very little is going towards the actual principal. So if you actually want to make headway on paying off your principal early, you need to make an extra payment, which is now more money going out of your pocket. And we're just talking about the mortgage. Home insurance rates are up. Property taxes are up. You got to buy a lawnmower. I had a ice dam over our winter 26 here in Massachusetts, and that was $185. So really sitting down and crunching the numbers and talking to homeowners that you know about what's just randomly gone wrong, how much they've spent on health home insurance over the years to get a really good grasp of the total cost. That's the kind of on-the-ground work that you should be doing before you buy a house.
18: I'm Jen White. You're listening to 1A. And we're here with Kara Perez. She's the founder of the international financial education company, Bravely Go. Heather Long, chief economist at Navy Federal Credit Union, and personal finance expert, Terry Savage. Let's go to Dana in St. Louis. Dana, you have a question about annuities?
9: Yeah, I'm 61. I'm still working, and I parked a bunch of money in annuities. And I was curious what the group thinks about doing that. 6% rate of return, steady, et cetera. I'm not somebody who really wants to do the stock market. So I was wondering what people think.
18: Terry, your thoughts.
7: There are so many different kinds of annuities. You're talking about the insurance industry's version of a CD where all that interest can grow tax deferred. And if you've already maxed out your contributions, you're still working in your company retirement plan or in a Roth IRA, an annuity like that is certainly fine. I always caution people against the annuity pitches that promise a piece of the return of the stock market, because basically hidden in the fine print, you're only getting a small piece of the return, even though you're protected against the downside. But you've done it. The money, make sure that you have access to the money when you need it. But the more money you can sock away for retirement, especially on a tax-deferred basis, good for you.
18: Kara, or Heather, rather, anything to add there on annuities? Nope. Okay. Heather's giving me the head shake. Let's go to Maureen in Tennessee. Now, Maureen, you're not calling with a question. You actually have a tip for us. Go ahead.
12: Yes, this is for Carly. We heard that she had a fixer-upper, and so we wanted to offer that we had a complete fixer-upper here in Tennessee, and the biggest savings that we found was putting in windows and insulation. So it saved us a lot of money on our heating and electric bills.
18: Well, Maureen, thank you so much for that call. Hopefully, Carly, you heard that. Insulation and windows worked really well for Maureen. And this is part of what I love about the 1A audience. It's not just their questions. They also like to share information with one another. We only have about a minute left here, and we've gotten so many questions, so much we haven't been able to get to. So hopefully the three of you are willing to come back so we can do a part two of this conversation. What's been clear across this hour is that people are struggling. And it's not just housing. We've heard about food. We're hearing about the job market. We didn't even get a chance to get to that. As we wrap up here really briefly, just, Kara, one thing you want people to keep in mind or maybe ask themselves as they're trying to navigate the current economic situation. Go ahead.
4: Don't beat yourself up for struggling right now. A lot of people are. It is probably not a reflection of all of your personal choices. It is policy choices. It is the larger economy. The most important thing you can do is take a deep breath, build community, build where you are, and be a resource for other people, and let other people be a resource for you.
18: Heather?
20: I'll echo that. 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
18: Yeah.
20: So get creative.
18: Yeah. Terry, really briefly?
7: I'll make it brief. There's an election in 5 weeks. 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
18: Well, that's personal finance expert Terry Savage. She also answers questions about personal finance on her blog, terrysavage.com. Also with us, Heather Long, chief economist at Navy Federal Credit Union, and Kara Perez. She's the founder of the international financial education company, Bravely Go. Kara, Heather, Terry, thank you so much. Come back and talk to us again. Today's producer was Lauren Hamilton, with help from Thomas Liu. And this program comes to you from WAMU, part of American University in Washington, distributed by NPR. And today is Lauren Hamilton's last day with the show. We will miss her dearly. Lauren, onward and upward. I'm Jen White. Thanks for listening. And we'll talk again tomorrow. This is 1A.

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3: 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And then, later tonight, it's On Point. More than half of men under the age of 50 in the United States have an online sport betting account. Public health experts warn it's now easier than ever before to get addicted to gambling. On tonight's On Point, inside the life of a degenerate sports gambler. 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
3: Israel says a Fly Dubai co-pilot tried to crash a plane full of Israelis after stabbing the captain in the cockpit. It's Wednesday, September 30th. This is All Things Considered on WNYC. Good afternoon, I'm Stephen Nesson. A new proposed data center in Utah would be powered by hundreds of small nuclear reactors. This worries some area residents.
5: They keep telling us physics can't fail. That's why we're not afraid of this. But I'm not afraid of physics failing. I'm afraid of engineering failing.
3: And we'll hear from documentarian John Wilson, known for his HBO show How To with John Wilson. He's out with his first feature-length documentary on what seems like a rather dense subject. It's called The History of Concrete. But first, news headlines.
6: Live from NPR News, I'm Lakshmi Singh. Defense Secretary Pete Hegseth is confirming a 20% reduction in the senior ranks of the U.S. military.
7: The number crunchers say we've fired 10% of the generals and admirals across the force. And that number sounds about right. And I know because I directed it that we've also reduced the overall number of general officer slots by an additional 10%.
6: Today he delivered a State of the Force address at Quantico to an audience made up of junior military leaders compared to the hundreds of admirals and generals he summoned and criticized last year for falling short of physical fitness standards. A Fly Dubai flights made it to Israel after it was forced to make an emergency detour today to Saudi Arabia after a pilot allegedly stabbed another pilot with the apparent intention of crashing the plane. Passengers and crew subdued the pilot, who is now in police custody. A prosecutor in New York says he's still trying to schedule a meeting with the woman who says seven male students gang-raped her at Cornell University 2 years ago. This comes as law enforcement and the school face growing criticism for their handling of the case. Here's NPR's Brian Mann.
8: In the woman's 2024 statement to campus police, she describes swatting a man's hand away from her genitals and resisting an unwanted kiss from another man, all while she was heavily intoxicated. Still, DA Matthew Van Houten determined the incident was consensual. But now, after seeing detailed accusations of a gang rape laid out in her civil lawsuit, Van Houten says he's working to arrange a first meeting with the alleged victim.
9: It will be a process that takes some time, as much time as she needs and we need to make sure we understand everything and have all the evidence.
8: Cornell's student government, meanwhile, is holding a hearing on the case Friday after condemning the university's response. Brian Mann, NPR News, Ithaca, New York.
6: The Trump administration has continued funding for a FEMA program that has been a lifeline for thousands of people whose homes burned down in the deadly Los Angeles wildfires. NPR's Kirk Sigler reports aid for the disaster case management program has been restored for now.
10: FEMA had initially approved $13 million for the program last year, but its future was in limbo right up until this week as grants had stopped arriving. Now the agency has released another $6 million of that money, meaning survivors like Sophia Vidal likely will keep their case managers. Vidal lost everything in the Eaton fire. Her case manager has been helping her with legal issues that keep cropping up, as well as with securing a building permit.
11: And it is a full-time job. Sometimes it's very, very stressful. We need help.
10: Vidal has still not broken ground on a new home. Survivors say the constant broader funding uncertainty is continuing to delay recovery here. Kirk Sigler, NPR News, Los Angeles.
6: The Fed's internal watchdog says a massive building renovation project was broadly mismanaged but found no evidence of criminal violations. This is NPR.
3: And you're listening on WNYC. 72 degrees at 4:04. Good afternoon. I'm Stephen Nesson. New York City health officials say the outbreak of Legionnaires' disease in the South Bronx is over. It was the city's second deadly outbreak of the severe form of pneumonia this summer. The Bronx outbreak killed two and hospitalized 23 people. Two are still in the hospital. City health officials said the outbreak was caused by a water cooling tower in the neighborhood contaminated with Legionella bacteria. Health officials said all the towers that tested positive for the bacteria had been cleaned and disinfected. They're still working to identify which tower was responsible for the outbreak. City officials are trying to address the growth of empty storefronts lining Broadway on the Upper West Side. A new city comptroller report says long-term vacancies are running high. Alex Bell is the chair of Manhattan Community Board 7, which serves the neighborhood.
12: It definitely seems like it's becoming more elevated. Like if you walk down Broadway, you can feel the empty stores.
3: Bell is trying to start a business improvement district. Multiple bills are also pending in the City Council's Small Business Committee. One would add lease protections for small businesses. Another would make certain long-running businesses eligible for city grants. This October will be a bit more pedestrian-friendly. Mayor Mamdani announced today that the city's annual Trick or Streets initiative is expanding. A record 160 neighborhood streets and plazas will be car-free throughout October for Halloween and harvest season events. There are also some new additions to Trick or Streets this year. The Municipal Arts Society of New York will offer free walking tours in participating neighborhoods, and Street Lab will host events at select city public schools. Taking a quick look at your commutes, happy to report there are no delays on the subways or NJ Transit at the moment. And it is currently 72 degrees. We are looking at a low of about 65 degrees this evening. Good weather for that Red Sox-Yankees game at 8 p.m. And tomorrow, Thursday, partly sunny with a high of 77. Thursday night, we'll get down to about 70 degrees. Friday, we're looking at even warmer temperatures, 81 degrees and a quick peak at the weekend. It's never too soon. Mostly sunny, high of 70 on Saturday, 67 on Sunday. It's WNYC.
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14: 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I'm Sasha Pfeiffer.
15: And I'm Juana Summers. A commercial flight from Dubai to Tel Aviv made an emergency landing in Saudi Arabia this morning after one of the pilots allegedly stabbed the other pilot and was apparently trying to crash the plane with everyone on board. The plane was carrying many Israeli passengers who now have arrived safely back in Israel. Officials there are calling it an attempted terrorist attack. NPR's Kat Lonsdorf is in Tel Aviv and joins us now. Hi there.
16: Hey.
15: Kat, what do we know so far?
16: Yeah, it's been a very dramatic day here as we've all been trying to figure out more information about what exactly happened on this flight. This was a Fly Dubai plane with many Israeli passengers on board, like you said, and it made an emergency landing at the Tobruk Airport, which is near the border with Jordan and Saudi Arabia. Saudi authorities said they received a distress call from the flight before it landed and then said both the pilot and co-pilot were taken to the hospital for injuries sustained on board once it did land. All passengers were confirmed to be safe and accounted for. There's still a lot we don't know, but Israeli Prime Minister Benjamin Netanyahu put out a video statement saying he spoke with one of the passengers who told him the plane went into a spin and began to plunge as one of the pilots was trying to sabotage the aircraft systems after stabbing his co-pilot. Fly Dubai, the airline, confirmed that the plane landed after a, quote, altercation occurred in the flight deck. Netanyahu said that there happened to be another flight crew on the plane who managed to stabilize the situation and then land it. He said the attacker is being questioned now by Saudi authorities, and Saudi officials have confirmed that they have opened an investigation into the whole thing.
17: Kat, I know it's still early, but any sense yet about the motive behind this?
16: Well, Israeli officials are calling this an attempted terrorist attack, but a statement put out by Fly Dubai urged caution on that, saying that the motives behind the incident are unknown and remain subject to a formal investigation. This all comes at a particularly political time here in Israel, as national elections are less than a month away. Those elections will determine whether Netanyahu remains prime minister. He's been campaigning on this idea that he alone can protect Israelis from the threats that Israel faces. So this incident on the plane will almost certainly be a talking point in the coming weeks as that election grows closer.
17: Kat, I know that you were at the airport today as the passengers finally arrived in Israel. Tell us what you heard and saw.
16: Well, it was really hectic. The arrivals area was filled with journalists waiting for the passengers to arrive. And there were also family members there waiting, some with, you know, balloons or flowers to welcome their loved ones back after such a scary experience. The passengers were flown into Tel Aviv from Saudi Arabia on a different Fly Dubai flight, and they arrived many hours after their original scheduled landing. The passengers slowly emerged from the arrivals door, dragging suitcases behind them. You know, some were crying, some were smiling, some were looking really relieved, and others were just looking really tired. There were also quite a few families. You know, these flights between Israel and Dubai happen several times a day. It's a main connecting flight for people going on vacation. I talked to one man named Dan Zoller. He was traveling with his wife and two small children on the flight. And he told me he saw three of the other passengers throw themselves on the co-pilot who was attacking his colleague and capture him. He said he was trying to distract his young son throughout the whole ordeal, telling him that this is not normal.
18: I told him that it's something that happened like once in 25 years, that I want him to be calm, and we are happy to come back.
16: That seemed like the overwhelming feeling from people, just happy to have 2 feet back on solid ground.
17: Yeah, I'm sure just a lot of relief. Kat, do we know what happens next?
16: Well, it's an ongoing investigation, and there's still so much we don't know about motive, about what exactly happened on the plane, and those details should hopefully become clearer in the coming days.
17: NPR's Kat Lonsdorf in Tel Aviv. Thanks.
16: Thank you.
19: The case of a former Cornell University student who alleges she was drugged and gang-raped is raising questions about how police should handle cases with a traumatized victim. Researchers say the majority of law enforcement investigators are not well-trained on trauma-informed approaches, and they say that's a problem. NPR's Jacqueline Diaz has more.
20: Earlier this month, a woman known as Jane Doe filed a civil lawsuit detailing allegations against 7 men she said assaulted her at a Cornell fraternity house 2 years ago. Prosecutors have since reopened the case. Tompkins County District Attorney Matthew Van Houten said a 2024 statement from Jane Doe was central to why his office did not pursue criminal charges 2 years ago. Van Houten spoke to NPR member station in New York, WSKG. He said the behavior described in the statement was disgusting.
9: That being said, that's not the legal standard. And we can't prosecute someone for a crime because they're morally wrong.
20: He said there are discrepancies between her earlier statement and new details in her lawsuit. Trauma researchers and advocates for sexual assault victims say that's pretty common. They say gaps in an initial statement warrant further investigation and not suspicion.
21: Our memories don't work like a video recorder that we can just rewind, hit play, and remember from start to finish what happened. We might remember the sound, the feeling of an impact, maybe a scream. We remember bits and pieces.
20: That's Dave Thompson, a certified forensic interviewer and a consultant who trains investigators in interview techniques. He says,
21: anybody that interacts with survivors or victims or witnesses to crimes should be trained in a trauma-informed approach.
20: This approach takes into account research into how trauma affects the brain, body, memory, and behavior. Investigators use that knowledge to help people feel safe, to build trust. It also allows people adequate time to share what they remember, and that has a big effect on an investigation. Rebecca Campbell is a psychology professor at Michigan State University. She has studied sexual assault and trauma for more than 30 years.
22: In most U.S. law enforcement agencies, a lot of responding officers and even a fair percentage of their detectives do not have training on how to work with victims of interpersonal trauma.
20: A government study showed that police trainees spend little time on this issue. In 2018, the Bureau of Justice Statistics found most police academies surveyed offered training on sexual assault. Of the 833 hours spent on basic training, the study found only 7 hours on average were spent on sexual assault. Due to a lack of adequate training, Campbell says police often dismiss lapses in memory as a victim making up details, so they are reluctant to pursue a case.
22: These patterns are long-standing and entrenched.
20: She has worked hard to show the benefits of trauma-informed policing.
22: It's like one step forward, two steps back.
20: And she says the Cornell case, unfortunately, highlights that issue. Jacqueline Diaz, NPR News.
0: NPR has learned of plans to build a massive new data center on federal land in Utah, and this one, it comes with a twist. The proposal says it will be powered by hundreds of small nuclear reactors. NPR's Jeff Brumfield broke the story and is in studio now. Hey.
1: Hi.
0: So, Jeff, a data center powered by its own nuclear reactors, that is not something we've heard about before. Say more.
1: Yeah, this is a proposal from a nuclear startup called Valor Atomics to the Bureau of Land Management. It calls for using over 9,000 acres of federal land near Price, Utah, to build around 450 small advanced reactors, along with facilities to make their nuclear fuel and store their waste, and those reactors would power data centers. Now, Valor did not respond to our request for comment about this, but the BLM confirmed it had received Valor's proposal and was, quote, reviewing the application for completeness.
0: Okay, 450 nuclear reactors. I am not an expert, but that seems like a lot. Explain how this would work.
1: Yeah, 456 if you want to get technical. But Valor is part of this new generation of nuclear reactor companies. And rather than building these giant nuclear plants, we've all seen them, you know, with the stacks and everything, they take decades to build. They're hoping to mass produce small reactors. The idea is you sort of stack them like batteries. Hmm. And that, in theory, could allow you to build much more quickly because you could just start adding reactors to a site. The documents seen by NPR suggest Valor would really be moving as fast as it could. It hopes to start its first reactors on the site as soon as 2028.
0: Jeff, it's election season and voter opposition to data centers has become like this huge political issue. How are people in Utah responding?
1: Yeah, I mean, Utah has had a lot of data center projects on the books here, and there's been pushback, frankly. You know, the location Valor's proposing is in this place called Carbon County, an area that's already very dependent on energy for its economy. There's a few coal mines there. There's some coal-fired power plants, and those both provide a lot of jobs. And so in some sense, you know, nuclear power and data centers make a lot of sense. Sure. This could be a new way forward for the area. But some residents are concerned. I spoke to Ashley Pruitt. She's a hairdresser in neighboring Emery County, and she's met with Valor's representatives. They've emphasized these reactor designs are inherently safe, but she has questions.
5: They keep telling us physics can't fail. That's why we're not afraid of this. And I love science. I love knowledge. I'm like, okay, but I'm not afraid of physics failing. I'm afraid of engineering failing.
1: And, you know, tragically, she knows about engineering failing because her father was killed in a mining accident in 2007.
5: Our community, we've already seen what happens when safety isn't taken into consideration.
1: You know, the mine's operator was partly to blame, but so was lax government oversight by the Mine Safety and Health Administration. And so she wants to make sure if this goes forward that there really is safety and oversight.
0: Just listening to these details, this seems like a super ambitious proposal. Is this realistic?
1: Valor is moving really fast. They got a test reactor up and running at another site about 30 miles away in less than a year. And in July, they actually used it to power an NVIDIA microchip, like the type that get used to sort of run AI. Mm-hmm. But there's a big difference between a test reactor powering one chip and hundreds of small reactors to power data centers with potentially hundreds of thousands of these chips. You know, even if they could get the production line going, there's still numerous approvals they have to go through. BLM needs to sign off on the land. And in its statement, it also told NPR the public will be allowed to weigh in on the decision.
0: We've been speaking with NPR's Jeff Brumfield. He broke the story. Thanks for joining us.
1: Thank you, Anna.

0: 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There's more All Things Considered just ahead. And coming up, neighbors of the Brooklyn Children's Museum in Crown Heights say it's been closing its doors to kids to host loud parties for adults. Residents nearby say the bright lights and booming bass from the parties is a problem.
1: 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The orchestra of Madrid's Teatro Real plays Rodrigo's Concierto de Aranjuez and Falla's Masterworks, among others, October 15th at David Geffen Hall. 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
0: And be sure to tune in tomorrow morning for Morning Edition. Many parents of students with disabilities in New York City say the school bus system is failing them yet again. Some kids are missing school altogether when buses don't show up. Tomorrow on Morning Edition, the impact that's having on some of the most vulnerable public school students. Well, it's currently 72 degrees, partly cloudy, pretty lovely for a fall afternoon. Tonight, we're looking at a low of just around 65. That's good weather for the Red Sox-Yankees game at 8 p.m. tonight. Tomorrow, Thursday, partly sunny, high of 77. Thursday night, 70. And Friday, things are really going to feel more like that end of summer feel more than fall, with 81 degrees for a high. 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
1: This is All Things Considered from NPR News. I'm Juana Summers.
2: And I'm Sasha Pfeiffer. President Trump released an ad last week that was paid for with federal tax dollars, which prompted a lawsuit. The ad said he wants to defeat socialism and communism. Meanwhile, in what may seem like a contradiction, Trump made a friendly appearance last week with New York City Mayor Zoran Mamdani, who is a Democratic socialist. Trump also welcomed China's Communist President Xi Jinping for a state visit. As NPR's Danielle Kurtzleben reports, those contradictions run deeper when you consider the president's economic policies.

0: pledges that if voters defeat socialism in November, they will each get an equal redistribution of wealth from the government. And this is the contradiction that keeps arising in Trump's second term. As the leader of the party that has often claimed to support free markets, repeatedly tries to bend the economy to his will. It's especially striking as Trump continues to try to label Democrats as communists, as he did in his convention speech.
1: We will defeat the communists. We will reject, and that's what they are. They're not socialists. They're not Democrats. They're communists.
0: The Trump administration has taken government equity stakes in private companies, imposed many tariffs, and taken the unusual step of trying to lower interest rates via the Treasury Department. It's certainly not communism, but those are big, unorthodox policy moves. So what can you call it?
2: I would say transactional interventionism.
0: Scott Linsacombe is vice president of general economics at the Libertarian Cato Institute. To him, Trump has no set economic philosophy. Rather, many of Trump's policy moves are for a specific outcome, like a tariff to boost a particular industry, or a $5,000 check to reward votes.
2: He is very transactional. He thinks of all of these issues in a silo, and he does whatever he wants in terms of the direction. It's not free market or socialist. It just is.
0: In a statement, White House spokesman Kush Desai said the president is, quote, implementing traditional free market policies that do work, like deregulation and tax cuts, while rectifying longtime America Last policies that have left Americans behind. When it comes to dissonance with Trump's anger at what he calls communism, the government's equity stakes in an array of companies have maybe gotten the most attention. The U.S. government has taken stakes in private companies before. In the financial crisis, it famously swooped in to help auto companies and banks. But there are big differences between that and what Trump's doing. Jonathan Hillman, senior fellow for geoeconomics at the Council on Foreign Relations, also worked in the Biden administration's Commerce Department.
3: I think what's different right now is that the number of deals is striking. And I think you may ask, well, in the past, these were crises. So, what's the crisis now?
0: Hillman says you can make the case that some supply chains, like critical minerals, need shoring up. But the 39 deals Hillman has tallied so far, he says, are just a lot.
3: I do feel like there is some urgency to addressing some of these areas. But again, the level of deal activity is notable. And I also think we've just seen the beginning of this.
0: Meanwhile, calling Democrats communists is a political tactic, amping up the socialism label Republicans have hurled at Dems for years. In fact, the word socialist doesn't carry the negative baggage it once did. Gallup reported recently that 43% of Americans have a positive view of socialism, a new high. One other dynamic at play here is that Americans have varying understandings of what communism and socialism are, says Sherry Berman, professor of political science at Barnard College. That said, certain policies tend to be popular among those who embrace the socialist label.
4: We want a more interventionist government. We want the public provision of some basic things that everybody needs, health care, free education, yada, yada, yada. That's social democracy. That's not communism.
0: There are real-world communist regimes, though, and Berman noted that there are Americans with family from places like Cuba or the former Soviet Union or other authoritarian states like Venezuela. Those people may have entirely different fears of communism than an American who has never experienced it. Trump has just over 2 years left to make any number of aggressive policy moves. But then there's a new question. What comes next? Here's Cato's Linsacombe again.
2: The next administration can come in and just suddenly say, oh, well, the last one did this, so we're going to take these equity stakes and do something with them, or we're going to take new equity stakes. And so, again, we're really just operating in this gray area of expansive new power.
0: And after the midterms, the talk about who's leading that next administration starts in earnest. Danielle Kurtzleben, NPR News.
5: It's All Things Considered on WNYC. I'm Stephen Nesson. Neighbors of the Brooklyn Children's Museum in Crown Heights say the institution is closing its doors to kids to host loud parties for adults. WNYC's Walter Wuthman reports residents are complaining of bright lights, hard alcohol, and booming bass on the roof of the historic Children's Museum.
6: On a balmy August evening, hundreds gathered on the roof deck of the Brooklyn Children's Museum for an event called Flair NYC. The MC pumped up the crowd as partygoers danced and drank tropical cocktails.

0: The museum's neighbors say parties like these are happening more and more often.
1: You know, some people joke that it's an event space masquerading as a children's museum rather than the other way around.
0: That's Taufik Awade, who's lived right across from the museum for about a decade with his wife and now baby daughter. He says the noise from the parties is so loud that it rattles his apartment.
1: One time, the vibrations from the bass were so bad that one of my windows fell out of the hinges and had to be replaced.
0: Neighbors say these events also mean less time for kids to visit the museum. The building often shuts down for the entire day in advance of the parties and concerts. Calendars shared with the local block association showed the museum was closed 12 days this past summer for private events. The museum's most recent tax filings show a spike in revenue from outside events. The museum brought in over $440,000 from event rentals in 2024. That's up from $95,000 in 2019. Awade says he often sees families walk up to the museum not realizing that it's closed.
1: It's like, you know, you can see like a bunch of parents get together like, this is the event. This is like our, this is what we've been looking forward to all week. And then they get here and it's closed.
0: In a statement, Brooklyn Children's Museum President Atiba Edwards said the events reflect the, quote, diversity and pride of Brooklyn's communities and that the revenue goes to support free programming for kids. The museum has hosted events for decades, but residents say the noise has gotten worse since they upgraded the outdoor roof deck in 2017. J.P. Edmond has lived near the museum for over 50 years. He says he used to DJ there as a teenager, but the parties now are much different.
2: They're trying to get that club feeling, you know, in an open air scenario. So you need a lot of SPL sound pressure, a lot of decibels, a lot of low end, and it just wreaks havoc.
0: Edmond says he just wants the volume lowered a bit.
2: Nobody's trying to stop them from making money. You know, nobody's trying to tell them, stop doing these parties. The thing is, you have to take into consideration your neighborhood.
0: The local community board said they recently met with museum leadership and local police, and the museum presented a noise mitigation plan. The summer party season is now over, and the museum's roof has gone quiet. Neighbors say they're skeptical of the new noise plan. They say they're dreading next summer. Walter Wuthman, WNYC News.
3: There's more All Things Considered coming up just after news headlines at the bottom of the hour. It's currently 72 degrees right here in New York City. Thanks for joining us this evening. We're glad you're here.
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7: Live from NPR News in Culver City, California, I'm Dwayne Brown. Annual inflation in August was a little cooler than forecasters had expected. NPR's Scott Horsley tells us about the latest cost of living data from the Commerce Department.
8: Consumer prices in August were up 3.4% from a year ago, according to the Commerce Department's inflation yardstick, which is closely watched by the Federal Reserve. Gasoline and diesel prices inched lower overnight, but remained much higher than they were before the U.S. launched its war with Iran. The U.S. economy grew a bit faster this spring than first reported. Updated figures show GDP grew at an annual rate of 2.2% in April, May, and June, thanks to upward revisions to consumer and government spending and investment. Scott Horsley, NPR News, Washington.
7: Britain's prime minister says U.K. authorities have strong indications that Iran was involved in an incident near an airbase in England. That's where U.S. forces operate, and five men were arrested over the weekend. As Villa Marx reports, British and U.S. officials are jointly investigating what those suspects were doing.
9: Police detained the British men, all in their 20s and from London, on Sunday near RAF Fairford, a base American bombers have flown from during this year's strikes on Iran. They were held on suspicion of explosives offences and preparing an act of terrorism, then released on bail the next day. Police say three small trucks found at the scene contained gasoline but no explosives. Speaking to British broadcasters, Prime Minister Andy Burnham offered little concrete information about the alleged plot or Iran's potential involvement, adding only the investigation remains complex and serious, and he'd share more details soon. Iran denies any role, though has previously warned that any bases used to attack its territory would constitute legitimate targets. For NPR News, I'm Willem Marks in London.
7: A mixed bag of trading on Wall Street today after a report showing inflation wasn't as bad as economists expected last month. 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
3: And you're listening on WNYC in New York. 72 degrees at 4:32. Good afternoon, I'm Stephen Nesson. New York City Transit President Demetrius Crichlow says the man dragged to death by a subway train in Brooklyn earlier this week was unsteady and walking with a cane. The NYPD initially reported 57-year-old Yaw Boheen died after his shopping bag got stuck in a subway door. Crichlow now says the transit agency is still investigating the cause of the incident and isn't ruling anything out.
10: It's unclear at this point how he came into contact with the train. Did he stumble? Did the bag get caught? Did the cane get caught? Did he step in between the gap? That we're unsure.
3: The National Transportation Safety Board is also investigating the incident. The MTA says it will aid the agency, including investigating whether the subway conductor was checking the platform as the train departed the station. The sightseeing helicopters constantly buzzing around New York City are the target of a new lawsuit in New Jersey. The town of Kearney is suing helicopter operator Fly Nyon and the HHI Heliport over claims they're operating outside of approved hours and offering illegal tours. The town wants a restraining order to ban off-hour flights and tourist trips. Nick Weirda is a Jersey City resident who advocates against helicopter flights with the group Stop the Chop.
11: For many years, we have been suffering under the constant drone of tourist helicopters, sometimes to the tune of more than 100 a day.
3: Neither Fly Nyon nor HHI Heliport responded to requests for comment. A hearing on the restraining order request is scheduled for tomorrow. New York City officials are warning drivers about fake QR codes on parking meters after a Brooklyn man was indicted in an alleged identity theft scheme. Prosecutors say the suspect put QR code stickers on Manhattan meters that sent drivers to a fake Park NYC website asking for credit card and other personal information. The city found and removed 64 of the stickers. Officials say the city does not ask drivers to scan a QR code to pay for parking. The suspect has pleaded not guilty to the charges. His attorney information was not immediately available. Taking a quick look at your commute, there are delays on downtown two trains as well as our trains being rerouted. You are listening to WNYC. It is currently 72 degrees, and it's going to stay pretty nice for the rest of the day. Thanks for listening. Thanks for being here.
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13: 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I'm Juana Summers.
14: And I'm Sasha Pfeiffer. Meta has a vision for the future. It's launched an AI agent that can act like your own personal assistant. It's called Muse.
15: Just before I came up today, I saw somebody who broke their mother-in-law's favorite china set, then had Muse scour the internet, eBay, vintage sellers in Japan, everybody to try to find an exact match, found it, got it delivered, mother-in-law relationship saved.
14: Alexander Wang is chief AI officer for Meta. The idea is that you can give Muse access to your accounts and apps, and it will start assisting.
16: One of the first ones I tried was just having it do triage on my inbox.
14: Thousands of unread emails. How do I get through
16: them? Yeah, exactly. It did a pretty good job at pulling together important seeming things.
14: John Herman is a tech columnist for New York Magazine. He tried Muse for a couple of weeks, and he found it surprisingly capable.
16: These are things that I mostly hadn't missed, but that when Muse sent them to me, you know, like, oh, there's an upcoming movie night at your daughter's school, but there's a rain forecast. Would you like help making that decision? That kind of thing is potentially useful.
14: Muse is popular. It shot to the top of Apple's app chart. OpenAI just announced its own competitor called Dots. Other companies are expected to follow. We called Herman because we wanted to understand what it could look like if these AI assistants go mainstream. He says, for one thing, for Muse to work, you have to hand over a lot of data, like giving it access to your email, your bank accounts, your credit cards. And the autonomy that gives the app its power has the potential to backfire.
16: This is kind of new territory. There's been plenty of stuff in the news about AI agents behaving in unpredictable ways, even within the AI companies. So
14: sure,
16: we can expect these agents acting on our behalf to behave in all kinds of unexpected ways.
17: It pops up with a message on my phone from Muse saying, like, hey, Matt, I made a mistake today. I want to apologize for that.
14: Matt Robb does YouTube reviews of consumer tech products. He took Muse for a test run by selling stuff on Facebook Marketplace. He listed a phone and a keyboard, set a minimum price, and put Muse on the case. All seemed well until he got a ping on his phone late Saturday night.
17: And it says, so I arranged for a guy to come to your apartment and buy a product. My bad, because I didn't check with you that you were available. And it says, turns out the guy got pretty mad because he was standing outside for like a long time.
14: Rob says that Muse accepted an offer below his minimum price, confirmed a pickup time, and sent the buyer to his address, all without telling Rob.
17: The worst part was Muse actually sent the guy a message saying, I'm here, like I'm here right now, after the guy sent a photo of my door. You know, it's almost pretending to be me rather than being like, you know, Matt, not available.
14: He posted about his experience on social media. Then Meta got in touch and they walked through what happened. Rob says it turns out he'd given Muse permission to send messages with his address, but he had expected it to check with him before sending a stranger to his door. Meta's David Singleton posted, quote, glad that we were able to confirm together that there was no breach of privacy controls.
17: I agreed for it to always control my marketplace, which it did, right? But I still feel like it is a breach of my privacy not to confirm with me.
14: I talked about Muse with John Herman, the New York Magazine columnist who's covered Meta for years. We discussed some safety measures that Meta says it's implementing. Tell me if I understand this correctly. It says it has built security into the tool. It's something called Sentinel. It's a separate AI agent that needs to give Muse permission before it acts. Meta says credentials are stored securely. It's also saying it's offering up a what it calls a bug bounty of up to $300,000. It's basically paying hackers who find a vulnerability so Meta can fix it. Does that make you feel more assured?
16: I mean, it is good that they are attempting to have, you know, good security practices around Muse. And I don't want to downplay what they're doing here, which is building a system that has all these different angles of attack. It's very porous in a way that is as responsible as possible. They're hiring, industry heavyweights in privacy. However, practically speaking, if you back up a little bit and just consider what you're doing, you know, you are feeding your entire digital life through an app made by Meta.
14: So given all those concerns about security and privacy, what would you as a tech columnist recommend to someone who's interested in the promise of this app, but they don't want to end up with someone draining their bank account or extracting private information from their emails?
16: I would say it is okay to wait a little bit. Everyone is building these agents. The concept is kind of incomplete right now. You can see some of the ways it might go, but you can also see very obviously the many ways that it's still kind of broken. Your life isn't going to be dramatically improved by using Muse now, but soon I think it's worth understanding that most of the biggest companies in tech are trying to build something similar. So treat it like a research project.
14: Something quite interesting you noted is that some companies benefit from consumer inertia. You know, you may know that you're paying for recurring subscriptions on your credit card, but you can't be bothered to track them down. And companies benefit from that. They get money for services you're not using anymore. But you wrote that some companies have seen their stock price drop because if Muse helps correct that, they may make less money.
16: Yeah, there are a couple stories playing out in markets right now that are really interesting and I think hint at much bigger things to come. One is that, yeah, there's a lot of friction out in the world that is basically part of a business model for a different sort of company. I mean, I work in media. It's pretty hard to cancel subscriptions to a lot of publications.
18: They make it very
16: now.
18: Difficult, yes.
16: Yeah, and that's actually the kind of thing that Muse and tools like Muse are good at. You can extend that to all sorts of different things like, oh, you know, make sure I'm not paying too much of my car insurance. Let's check in on that phone bill. That kind of thing, I think, would really hurt some companies' bottom lines. Amazon, for example, was approached by Meta, which asked, can our tool buy things on our users' behalf? And Amazon was like, no, we're not doing that. In fact, Muse is blocked. Do not even try to send your customers.
18: Yeah, I think you wrote that Amazon says it violates the conditions of use that everybody, when they check the fine print, has agreed to.
16: Yes, they have taken an aggressive stance toward tools like this. Earlier this year, they sued a company called Perplexity it's an AI browser that has some similar kinds of features. And they went so far in court as to liken this to hacking. But it's early days. Muse is popular as these things go, but it's minuscule. I mean, no one really uses it yet. If you have a million people playing around with this kind of thing, you might learn something about your future business model. And also your investors might get a little spooked or excited, depending. But if you have 500 million people using a tool like this, then everyone else in the world on the other side of this army of agents has to recalculate what they're doing and has to strategize because it's a whole different thing.
18: That is John Herman. He's a tech columnist for New York Magazine. John, thank you.
16: Thanks for having me on.
18: NPR reached out to Meta for comment. A spokesperson sent an email that read in part, quote, "We take privacy and security extremely seriously and have built Muse accordingly. Muse has no visibility into people's passwords or payment methods. Any credentials a person shares go into secure storage, so Muse can use them without seeing them, including passwords a person types into the browser themselves. People can change access or disconnect a service whenever they want." 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
13: People who need diesel to make a living are feeling the pinch like never before, as record prices for the fuel are not coming down. It has some, even those in deep red states, questioning where the president is taking the economy. Wyoming Public Media's Jordan Uplinger reports from a gas station just off of Interstate 80.
19: Laramie, sitting in between two major highways, is a frequent pit stop for diesel vehicle drivers, like Greg Baggerly. He's a big fella, sporting a tan hat, a long beard, and a small scooter for his injured leg.
20: A lot of people get me mixed up with Brad Pitt, though.
19: He drives a flatbed truck, which, of course, runs on diesel.
20: We build cement block buildings. It's the transportation and our equipment. And I've never seen it this high in my life. I'm getting about ready to get on welfare and hang out at the house if they don't do something.
19: Baggerly says he's always been a Trump guy.
20: The things that he did was to make our country stronger until right now. And right now, he's bringing us to the brink. I mean, we can't survive much more of this.
19: I asked Baggerly what a dollar increase in diesel prices would mean for him.
20: A dollar more, we're talking about some J6 type action, you know? We're going to have to all get together and go raise some hell.
19: Farther north, in the tiny town of Aladdin, Wyoming, I reach Wilma Tope.
21: Excuse me, I'm down here watching the gate while my husband is feeding cows.
19: Tope and her husband Jay have been ranching for 48 years. She says they've never experienced conditions quite like this.
21: We had a piece of property up by Devil's Tower that the dam has never been dry since the 1960s, and it is dry this year, so we were unable to use that land for grazing.
19: Tope didn't put fertilizer down this year because it was too expensive. She and her husband have to just hope it works out.
21: I know that there's a lot of people that are downsizing. I know our neighbors have already sold their calves, which normally they wouldn't sell until probably the middle of November. So people are selling their calves early because there isn't feed for them.
19: That means they have to buy hay and truck it in on trucks that run on diesel.
21: And to buy hay, of course, the prices have gone up because of the drought, and truckers have to pay a lot more to haul things.
19: Ranchers use diesel for everything, from transportation to feeding to planting to harvesting.
21: A year ago, I got back in my receipts and found that dye diesel was $2.89 a gallon and stayed that pretty much until the Iran war. So fuel is one of our largest operating expenses, and now it's more than doubled.
19: Tope says she doesn't like oil companies profiting from high fuel prices. She says President Trump's tariffs have hurt farm exports too. And she wants the agriculture community at large to reflect on past decisions.
21: I think it's time for those of us that are engaged in family farming and ranching to start voting for policies that benefit the consumer, not the big corporations, because when the consumer benefits, we all benefit. I guess you might say that ag community has gotten what it's voted for, and it's not pretty.
19: Tope says she and her husband have had to reduce the size of their cattle herd significantly. She says her top wish is for the war to end. For NPR News, I'm Jordan Uplinger in Laramie, Wyoming.

0: Thanks for joining us here on WNYC. There's more All Things Considered coming up. Documentarian John Wilson, known for his HBO show How To with John Wilson, is out with his first feature-length documentary on what might seem like a rather dense subject, the history of concrete. Be sure to stick around for that.
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0: 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That's followed by the Moth Radio Hour. Stories from The Garden State, A Tale of Two Cities, A Sweet Summer Job, and Meditations from the Gas Station. The Moth starts at 9 p.m. right here on WNYC. Thanks for joining us here. 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
3: 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I'm Juana Summers.
4: And I'm Sasha Pfeiffer. If you're the kind of sports fan who waits for the playoffs to get really engaged, this next month is for you. And in women's basketball, one team to watch is the Golden State Valkyries. This new WNBA team was launched in the Bay Area just last year, and it's already valued at $1 billion. One of its star players is Gabby Williams. She's 30 years old, and on Sunday, she helped lead her teammates to a blowout victory over the Dallas Wings in their first game of the playoffs. Here's what Williams said later.
5: I heard Too Short. I heard Too Short was in the building. I couldn't lose in front of Too Short, so I want to do one thing. What's my favorite word?
4: Too Short, the legendary Bay Area rapper, performed at the Valkyries game that day. We invited Gabby Williams to the show to talk basketball, and she's with us now. Hi, Gabby.
6: Hi.
4: I was watching some clips of that game Sunday, and your team, from the outside looking in, seems to have a lot of fun together. And I'm wondering how you find the balance of both keeping some joy as a team amid this very competitive environment that could get very tense and serious at times.
6: Never lose the joy, even when it is competitive and intense. I don't think there's like a reason to find a balance. Like, we want everybody bought in. We want everybody wanting to be here, so we find joy in everything.
4: And as part of that, come down sort of top down from the coach, and part of it is just making sure that people celebrate teammates' individual victories, and it's a kind of a collective effort that makes it a team joy.
6: Of course, it starts with our coach, but I think it's even above that. I think it starts with like our president, our GM, our owner. They've really emphasized just having good people and instilling a culture here that's about winning. And obviously, to win, you have to have, you know, people who celebrate each other.
4: This season, you have excelled both defensively and offensively. You were a finalist for Defensive Player of the Year, and you also led your team in scoring. And that's a rare balance. How did you pull that off?
6: I don't see a difference between the two, honestly. I mean, I've been hearing it my whole career. Like, she's a defense player, she's a this player. And for me, it's just about winning, like just doing whatever it takes to win. I don't really see like a defense. This isn't soccer. Like, you got to do everything in basketball.
4: Yeah. You're up and down the court the whole time.
6: Right.
4: The WNBA's recent collective bargaining agreement increased salaries plus other benefits. There are now players making seven figures. How has that kind of money, that increased compensation, changed your life and, as far as you know, the life of other players?
6: Yeah, obviously, I've been vocal about like making decisions to go overseas because it was better financially. But now I feel like this, with this new CBA, it's just elevated the game of women's basketball in general, not just in the States, but all over the world. It's just continuing to push boundaries and set standards for just women's sports in general. So it's just helping women's sports grow.
4: I assume it has to feel very satisfying to have been with the league for so long, watch it grow, get more recognition, watch players be compensated better. How's it felt to watch that evolution as a player for years?
6: Yeah, something I've definitely never taken for granted, still don't take for granted. Even just the way we travel, our accommodations, our facilities that we have now, especially from like where I came from, I feel like I started way, way at the bottom. And so I appreciate every day and want to just continue to get better for future generations.
4: One question about your upcoming game 2 against the Wings, who you already defeated resoundingly last weekend. What is in your head as you head into that game?
6: We need to come out just as serious. They're going to be fighting for their lives because for them it's win or go home. So I think we have to be extra focused and not think that the game is already won. Like, it's actually going to be harder this time.
4: That is Gabby Williams with the Golden State Valkyries. Gabby, thank you very much for your time amid the playoffs.
6: Thanks for having me.
7: Documentary filmmaker John Wilson built a cult following with his HBO show How To with John Wilson. Now he's back with his first feature-length documentary. It's in theaters now, and it's called The History of Concrete. And as NPR's Alexi Horowitz-Ghazi reports, if that subject matter sounds a little dense, that is kind of the whole point.
8: At the open of John Wilson's new film, we find the filmmaker listless and adrift after the end of his hit HBO show.
9: The space between projects is hard. Time becomes unstructured. You settle into some of your worst habits.
8: He's back to wandering the streets of New York for hours at a time in search of serendipitous moments to capture with his camera.
9: You have to do everything by yourself again and rebuild your whole archive of street footage from the bottom up.
8: Luckily for Wilson, he is able to find inspiration in moments that many of us might find hopelessly mundane. That's how he managed to make 18 HBO episodes of strange, poetic video collage, packed with visual jokes and vulnerable interviews, all packaged as how-to tutorials, like how to split the check or how to clean your ears.
10: To me, it's almost like arbitrary what the subject matter is. You know, I'm kind of just looking for some kind of container to fit the world into.
8: So when Wilson's basement started to flood a couple years ago and he discovered a crack in the concrete foundation of his home, instead of just calling a contractor...
10: It made me want to read up on what concrete actually is. And that sent me down a very deep rabbit hole.
9: You got a couple great books on the subject and got your new movie underway.
8: But when Wilson started shopping around his documentary idea to potential financiers, a process of awkward Zoom meetings he weaves throughout the film, they did not seem to find the premise as funny or as fundable as he'd hoped. And so Wilson decided to forge ahead on his own.
10: I like to prove to myself that I can make the most unfunny thing funny and go on some kind of weird journey as I'm trying to make that happen.
8: Wilson's journey in this case takes him to some places you might expect, from the oldest concrete street in America to the Pantheon in Rome to the conference halls of Las Vegas.
9: Every June, the entire concrete industry reunites for a handful of different conventions to network and talk about new innovations in the industry.
8: But in classic Wilsonian form, the film quickly expands into a meandering meditation on crumbling American infrastructure, the politics of affordable housing, and the world's insatiable appetite for concrete. But don't expect a Wikipedia article.
10: The first version of the film usually feels more like a PBS version, and then I kind of strip away a lot of the actual useful information.
8: Sudeep Sharma, a documentary programmer at the Sundance Film Festival, says he first came across The History of Concrete as one of the thousands of submissions they receive every year.
11: I think about it as like sifting for gold, you know? And I was like, oh, John Wilson, like, is this the John Wilson?
8: Sharma sees Wilson's particular talent and the way he's able to pull off this sort of magic trick of taking something almost laughably plain and spinning it out into an entire world.
11: That's what's so funny about concrete, because the concrete sounds like it doesn't have anything behind it. It's just concrete. And he actually, no, there's a whole culture and world and commerce around this that's actually super interesting.
8: And while traditional funders may not have gotten that vision early on, The History of Concrete did ultimately premiere to a sold-out crowd at Sundance and is now opening in theaters around the country. John Wilson says the lesson there is that you don't need approval to go out and start making the thing in your head.
10: And that's the best revenge you can get against the industry sometimes, is making the thing and making it the way you want it.
8: It's a reminder, Wilson says, to trust that all those nebulous ideas and eclectic interests will eventually coalesce into something a little more, solid. Alexi Horowitz-Ghazi, NPR News.
0: 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That's tomorrow on The Brian Lehrer Show, weekday mornings at 10, right here on WNYC. And also, be sure to stick around later in the afternoon, 1 p.m. for WNYC's latest pop-up show, Who's Running This Place? On tomorrow's Who's Running This Place, AI safety, data centers, and the lack of federal regulations are all on the center of the current political debate. Tomorrow on our New Politics show, we'll speak with State Assembly member and computer scientist Alex Boris about the risks and potential rewards of the AI revolution. 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
0: New polling shows many voters are concerned about the midterms, but prior elections show no clear link between voter concerns and fewer of them casting ballots. It's Wednesday, September 30th. This is All Things Considered on WNYC. Good afternoon, I'm Stephen Nesson. Measles is traveling, with outbreaks in Pennsylvania, Ohio, and Wisconsin. What you should know before getting on a plane or train, and how worried should you be?
14: You don't have to come in direct contact with someone who has measles to get infected. You just have to be within their airspace within 2 hours of them being there.
0: Coming up, we'll get the latest on what is now the worst measles resurgence in the U.S. in decades. Also this hour, the U.S. military has been in Iraq for much of the past 35 years. A low-key ceremony Wednesday marked the formal departure of U.S. forces at a time.
15: Live from NPR News in Washington, I'm Ryland Barton. Israeli Prime Minister Benjamin Netanyahu says a pilot stabbed another pilot during a flight from the United Arab Emirates to Israel and then apparently tried to crash the plane. Passengers and crew subdued the attacker and the plane made a safe emergency landing in Saudi Arabia. It's not clear what had motivated the attack. Defense Secretary Pete Hegseth says the U.S. military will cut 20% of its generals and admirals.
16: The ideological clowns are out. The patriotic cowboys are in with testosterone testing on top. Diversity is not our strength. Unity is our strength.
15: Hegseth has targeted diversity programs, launched a review of ground combat units with female troops, and added new screening programs for what he calls testosterone deficiency among male personnel. He made the speech to junior officers and enlisted leaders today, focusing on how he has drastically retooled the military by targeting what he calls woke culture. The U.S. military has completed the withdrawal of all American troops from Iraq, ending a 12-year mission against the Islamic State group. President Trump hailed the withdrawal as a victory for the U.S. and Iraq.
17: This orderly departure of coalition forces and equipment from Erbil Air Base marks the end of a very expensive excursion into hell.
15: Concerns remain about the resurgence of the Islamic State group and attacks by Iran-linked groups. The future of Iraqi militias and also remains uncertain as the government seeks to disarm them. NPR has learned of a plan for a massive new data center on federal land in Utah. As NPR's Jeff Brumfield reports, it would involve building hundreds of nuclear reactors.
18: The proposal seen by NPR came from the company Valor Atomics. Valor already has a test reactor operating in Utah, but it wants to build around 450 more small nuclear reactors on 9,000 acres of federal land. The reactors would provide power for data centers, among other things. Neil Clark with the Southern Utah Wilderness Alliance says Valor isn't the only company quietly seeking to build data centers on public lands.
19: It's pretty obvious that they are trying to keep these proposals and these processes totally under the radar to make sure the public is kept in the dark.
18: The Bureau of Land Management says the public will have an opportunity to comment on the proposal after the agency reviews the application for completeness. Jeff Brumfield, NPR News.
15: An internal watchdog at the Federal Reserve finds poor management contributed to cost overruns on the central bank's headquarters renovation, but the inspector general finds no deliberate misconduct or criminal wrongdoing. The Trump administration had launched a criminal probe of the building project as President Trump pressured former Fed Chair Jerome Powell to lower interest rates. A federal judge pulled the plug on that investigation back in March, finding it was part of an improper pressure campaign. Most U.S. stocks fell today. This is NPR News from Washington.
0: You're listening to WNYC in New York, 73 degrees at 5:04. Good afternoon. I'm Stephen Nesson. It's been 9 months since Mayor Zoran Mamdani took office. Today, he gave reporters an update on his federal security clearance.
20: To your second question, yes, I have my security clearance now.
0: The clearance is overseen by the FBI and allows the mayor to receive classified briefings on terrorism and other threats to the city. Mamdani waited nearly 9 months for his clearance, while his predecessor, Mayor Eric Adams, received his clearance within the first 5 months of his first year. A spokesperson for the mayor said the clearance had been granted in recent days. Previous mayors have also waited extended periods for their clearance. City council members are floating bills to help struggling neighborhood businesses stay afloat. Gail Brewer represents parts of the Upper West Side. She says local businesses saved the day during the pandemic. Now it's time for the city to help them.
21: If it wasn't for the pharmacy and the grocery and the deli, and they were there open all the time, I don't think any of us could have survived.
0: Brewer is sponsoring a storefront bill of rights, which would create new lease and rent protections for small business owners. At least five long-running businesses in her Upper West Side district announced closings this year. Sports bar Jake's Dilemma is among them. It's closing in October after 32 years. NYC ferry riders will soon have to pay more. City officials have approved a series of ferry fare hikes, with the highest increase on single rides. Those will go up to $5. Buying tickets in bulk will also get more expensive, though the increase will be smaller. A pack of 10 rides will cost $30. That's up from $29. The cost of a two-day unlimited pass will remain the same at $15. Officials say the fare hikes are necessary because of rising costs. It's the second increase in over 2 years. These new fare hikes take effect on October 19th. Well, taking a look at the rails, there are several subway delays, so check before you go. It's currently 73 degrees, pretty pleasant out there. Tonight we're getting down to a low of 65 degrees. It is WNYC 506.
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3: From NPR News, this is All Things Considered. I'm Juana Summers.
4: And I'm Sasha Pfeiffer. The alleged gang rape of a Cornell student at a fraternity house in 2024 has reignited the debate about Greek life on college campuses. The plaintiff, identified as Jane Doe, recently sued the fraternity where she was allegedly raped. She also sued her own sorority for failing to protect her from harm. It's the latest high-profile case involving sexual assault allegations at a campus fraternity house. History tells us it is unlikely to be the last. So what role does the Greek system play in causing harm on college campuses? And what should sororities and fraternities be doing to keep students safe? Journalist Alexandra Robbins spent years reporting on Greek life from within fraternity and sorority houses. She's the author of Pledged, The Secret Life of Sororities, and also Fraternity, an inside look at a year of college boys becoming men. Alexandra, thank you for taking time to talk with us about this.
22: Thank you for having me.
4: Because you have spent so much time thinking and writing about Greek life, I'm particularly interested in what you thought when you heard about this case.
22: I think that while we shouldn't apply the characteristics of this fraternity chapter in particular to all fraternity chapters, this Cornell case is an appalling example of the kind of dangerous group norms that can develop within this kind of culture. It shows how loyalty to the group, for example, can outweigh student safety.
1: obviously, sexual assault does not just happen at fraternities, but I am interested what role you think fraternities and sororities play in the problem of sex assault on college campuses.
22: There are a couple ways to respond to that. One is that the national sororities kind of put their members into the fraternity spaces without necessarily instituting protocols that would help keep these 18, 19, 20-year-old sisters safe. They match the sisters with fraternities. They encourage dating fraternity members. And then within the chapter, they might encourage hooking up with fraternity brothers. And I think another way to respond to that is that the fraternities control the party space. Sorority houses are typically 100% dry. Fraternity houses are, as we've seen, not necessarily dry. And that gets into one of the deeper issues that can lead to trouble.
1: There has been, over the last decade or so, much more of a focus on the issue of sex assault on college campuses. Do you feel like because of that, sororities and fraternities are feeling a stronger obligation to keep students safe and actually doing something about that?
22: I think some chapters definitely are. More chapters than in prior years have developed cultures that decry sexual violence. Many fraternity brothers I interviewed were frustrated that simply because they belonged to a fraternity, they were often associated with the stigma of what they called the rapey chapters. Oliver, one of the brothers I followed for a year, belonged to a fraternity chapter that was vigilant about sexual assault prevention. They had a mandatory number of sober monitors at every event who made sure that party guests didn't get too drunk and didn't get into what Oliver called gray area hookup situations. And when the brothers spotted what they thought could be one of those situations, even if it involved one of their own brothers, Oliver and his brothers actively intervened to keep students safe. So that is happening at some chapters across the country.
1: And what should sororities do?
22: Oh, boy. So sororities need to place less of an emphasis on matching with fraternity brothers in the first place. There are plenty of other groups of men on campus that don't necessarily have as many risk factors as fraternities do. I think that sober sisters are an important part of parties, just like Oliver's chapter had sober monitors. And I think they need to be more aware about what happens when you go into a fraternity house where alcohol is being served.
1: What about for parents who are quite wary about their kids, especially their daughters, taking part in Greek life? It's hard to know how much influence a parent has over a kid, but what advice do you have for those moms and dads?
22: There is a database now that lists hazing events per chapter that are reported. So that's something parents can take a look at. I think open discussions about alcohol use are necessary, even if your high schooler headed to college hasn't gotten drunk yet, as far as you know. I would be careful about chapters that emphasize conformity, which is something you can see during recruitment. Those chapters might be more likely to focus on group norms, and it's the groupthink that can get people into trouble.
1: That is journalist and author Alexander Robbins. Thank you for your time.
22: Thank you.
7: It is a really confusing time to be a voter. Take the summers back and forth over President Trump's executive order on vote by mail. It bounced around the court system before being ultimately blocked. Add in fears people have about federal interference in the midterms, and it's time to ask the question, will voter turnout be affected by all of this? So NPR's voting correspondent Miles Parks is in the studio to help try to answer that. Hey.
2: Hi, Juana.
7: Miles, it feels like there's been an election-related headline almost every single day recently, so I have to ask you, are we seeing an impact on voters?
2: Absolutely. I mean, there is a lot of worry out there, and we see that reflected in polling data. Only half of Americans right now think that this year's midterm elections will be free and fair. That's according to a recent survey from UC San Diego. And that is despite the rules for this election looking roughly the same as previous election cycles. You know, the courts, as you mentioned, have blocked President Trump's repeated attempts to exert more control over the voting process. Republicans in Congress failed to pass election restrictions that were on the table earlier this year. But the president's rhetoric and his administration's actions clearly still loom pretty large here.
7: How so?
2: Two big ways. So one is the idea of federal troops at election places, whether that's the National Guard or immigration enforcement. This is something that frankly, would just be illegal under federal law. But it's something Trump himself has not ruled out categorically. And his administration has been announcing new charges for isolated election crimes almost every day leading up to the midterms. So we're now at this point where roughly 40% of voters expect ICE, immigration enforcement, to be at polling places in their communities this year. That's according to that UC San Diego poll. Mm-hmm. The other concern that we're hearing from voters is about the mail. Trump has spent years talking about voting by mail being full of fraud and working to restrict this process that roughly a third of Americans used to cast ballots in 2024. Polls are now showing less confidence in voting by mail, and when I talk to local election officials, they're also getting fewer requests for absentee ballots because of that.
7: Tell us more about your conversations with those local officials.
2: I mean, they're getting questions about all of these things. Carly Kappas, who's a Republican local official in Weld County, Colorado, told me she's been working in elections for roughly 20 years, and this cycle has just felt different.
5: Thinking back to, you know, my first election in 2004 up until present, on the national level, absolutely, this is the most uncertain.
2: And these officials are having to walk this kind of tightrope in response, where they don't want to minimize voter concerns or pretend that they know exactly what President Trump is going to do, but they also don't want to talk so much about their preparation and game planning that they make people really worried, that so worried that they don't end up turning out.
7: That was going to be my next question, actually. If voters are concerned, do you think many of them will choose to stay home?
2: I mean, that's the obvious question, right? You know, this is the exact scenario you would think about when you think about dampening voter turnout. But political science experts say it's really not that simple. Basically, when people are so worried about their voting rights, there can actually be kind of an adverse effect where it can actually drive turnout as people feel extra motivated mm-hmm. or political groups mobilize in response. You just think back to 2020, an election that happened during a global pandemic when President Trump was pushing a lot of these same narratives. We saw the highest turnout in American history, right? So Brendan Nyhan, who's of Dartmouth College, he researches U.S. democracy. Here's how he put it.
6: It's possible that on net, the effect is zero or even positive. That doesn't mean it's healthy for democracy, for people to fear that they will be disenfranchised, but it does mean that we shouldn't kind of race to conclusions about big negative effects on turnout.
2: There is one more impact of this level mm-hmm. of worry and distrust, though. Nyhan said it sets the stage for efforts to delegitimize results after the election, since people are more open to false claims when they don't trust the process to begin with.
7: And NPR's Miles Parks, I'm sure we'll be talking more this election season.
2: I think so. Thanks, Juana.
7: Thanks.
1: The U.S. is in the midst of the worst measles resurgence in decades. The CDC, the Centers for Disease Control and Prevention, currently lists more than 3,600 confirmed measles cases and 2 deaths. Almost all of those cases have been among people who are not vaccinated. And as outbreaks grow in some states, the risk of exposure in public places is only getting higher. NPR's Rachel Carlson has some tips before you travel.
9: An outbreak is a group of cases in one area during a certain time period, like what's happening in Pennsylvania. And an exposure happens when a person comes into contact with someone who has measles. Like in California, when an infected passenger traveled on trains and buses throughout the state. Public health experts say the best way to protect yourself is to make sure you're fully vaccinated. That means you've had 2 doses of the MMR vaccine.
23: Measles is more significant than just a fever and a rash. It can cause really severe illness.
9: That's Dr. Kalyani McCullough with the California Department of Public Health. She says getting measles can cause serious long-term health problems, even years after a person recovers. Dr. Paul Offit is the director of the Vaccine Education Center at the Children's Hospital of Philadelphia. The worry, he says, is for people who can't be vaccinated, like those with compromised immune systems or infants who haven't been vaccinated yet. They're at risk when large parts of a community don't have their vaccines.
14: The more likely you are to be exposed, the more likely you are to get sick. So herd immunity matters.
9: That's all because measles is highly contagious.
14: You don't have to come in direct contact with someone who has measles to get infected. You just have to be within their airspace within 2 hours of them being there.
9: The CDC says up to 9 out of 10 people who are not immune and who are exposed to measles will also get sick. McCullough noted anyone exposed to measles is usually advised to seek medical advice and isolate themselves if they develop symptoms within 3 weeks of exposure. And when it comes to international travel and moving through busy airports, she says parents with infants could ask their pediatrician about getting an early dose of the vaccine. Rachel Carlson, NPR News.
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0: And be sure to tune in tonight at 8 right here on WNYC. It's On Point. More than half of men under the age of 50 in the United States have an online sports betting account. Public health experts warn it's now easier than ever before to get addicted to gambling. On tonight's On Point, inside the life of a degenerate sports gambler. On Point starts tonight at 8 p.m. right here on WNYC. It's currently 73 degrees, pretty pleasant. We're getting a low of around 65 degrees tonight. It's good baseball weather for Game 2 of the American League Wild Card with the Yanks playing the Red Sox at 8 p.m. Tomorrow, partly sunny, high of 77. Friday, high of 81. The weekend's looking pretty pleasant, too. 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
25: 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I'm Sasha Pfeiffer.
26: And I'm Juana Summers. Kids with disabilities make up the largest group in foster care. An NPR investigation finds they have the worst outcomes. They stay in foster care the longest. They're more likely to go to institutional settings, not to family homes. And those kids are more likely than other kids in foster care to die. NPR investigative correspondent Joseph Shapiro explains.
27: Police and paramedics show up at a house in Mesa, Arizona. They're responding to a 911 call about a kid with diabetes who stopped taking his insulin and was in distress. This is from the police body camera.
28: He's upset right now from a girl on Instagram. Refused insulin, refuses to eat medication.
27: This is a group home for teens in foster care. In the desert night, the small ranch house is lit bright from inside. The woman who called 911 meets the police and paramedics outside and tells them the kid's really okay. He's just trying to get attention.
28: So now he's pretending that he's dead on the floor.
29: He's pretending what?
28: He's dead on the floor. Okay. He's fine. He's holding his breath.
29: Okay.
27: He's pretending to be dead on the floor. But when those first responders go inside,

0: Kids stay in foster care the longest. They're less likely to be reunited with their parents. They get moved to more places. They're less likely to live with foster families, and they get sent to institutions instead, 10% compared to 4% of other children. And kids with disabilities are more likely to die.
1: This is the group that everybody gives up on, and it's because they have disabilities.
0: Nancy Thaler leads a federally funded project to provide better care. She says most of these children have complex medical needs, including tricky behavioral health issues like meltdowns and self-harm.
1: These are the kids that are so hard to understand and frankly take some sophistication to treat.
2: And I say, Jesus, come take me home.
0: Christian Williams was a sweet small boy with a round cherubic face. He loved to sing.
2: And I say, Lord, glory to that.
3: Everywhere he went, especially at church, everybody loved Christian.
0: Bobby Williams is Christian's mother.
3: Looked for him every Sunday just to get that big Christian hug.
0: Christian was also plagued by an occasional explosive temper. Sometimes when he was frustrated and upset, he'd hit or push the object of his anger, usually his mother or father. Different doctors gave different diagnoses.
3: ADHD, oppositional defiance disorder, mood dysregulation disorder, bipolar disorder, just a rainbow of things.
0: Christian's most pressing daily health issue was his type 1 diabetes. His parents and Christian did the work of checking his blood sugar and administering insulin throughout the day. DeForest Williams is Christian's father.
4: In those years between 4 and 15, he never went to a hospital in diabetic distress.
0: When Christian was 14, he had 3 meltdowns close together. They were worse than usual, with hitting and biting, one at the family's house, another at school, a third at church. Police were called. That's when child welfare stepped in and took Christian, not because of any neglect or abuse by the parents, but because Bobby and DeForest Williams felt they'd lost control of their son. So they felt reassured by the state's promise to take good care of him.
4: Absolutely. If we could go back in time, then we wouldn't make that decision to allow the state to take care of him. But, you know, everything that we did, it was to try to get help for him.
0: On June 6, 2024, Christian Williams moved to that residential treatment center in Mesa, Arizona. Pretty quickly, Christian's blood sugar levels soared out of control. 3 times over 2 weeks, he was rushed to the emergency room. Staff blamed Christian. Internal emails and the state investigation showed Christian, at times, did refuse to test his blood sugar or take his insulin. But a state investigator also found that not one person in the group home said they'd been trained in diabetes care. On July 7th, that day the paramedics and police came to the home, Christian was vomiting several times that morning, a sign that he might be hyperglycemic. Staff told police they tried to get Christian to go to the hospital, and he refused. But his roommate told police that Christian asked to go to the hospital, and the staff refused. 12 hours after Christian was first sick, a group home staffer called 911.
5: Hey, Christian. Come on, sit up for me, bud.
6: Where's he at?
5: Sit up, Christian.
0: At the hospital, Christian was placed on life support. But no one from the group house or the state called Bobby and DeForest Williams or gave the doctor, who asked, their contact information.
7: Thank you for calling the Arizona Child Abuse Hotline. My name is Linda. How can I help you today?
8: Hi, Linda. Good evening or good morning.
0: So early in the morning, a doctor in the pediatric ICU calls the state child abuse hotline, asking them to track down the parents of Christian Williams.
8: Available to, you know, somehow let this poor child's family know that he's in a pretty critical condition here at our facility.
7: Okay.
0: A few days later, Bobby and DeForest made the decision to withdraw life support. A lawyer for the Catalyst Community Corporation, which runs the group home, declined to comment. NPR found other cases of disabled children who died in foster care, kids with mental illness or other disabilities, around the country and in Arizona, where just 19 months before Christian died, another child, a 9-year-old, died from failure to get his diabetes care. The sun is going down, but the heat is

0: punishing when Bobby and DeForest Williams visit the public cemetery in Buckeye. After Christian died, his organs were donated.
1: We heard from one of the ladies that received, I think, lungs, kidneys?
2: I think it was the lungs.
1: She just wrote a card saying that she was ecstatic when they called her to tell her that they found a match.
2: He went away leaving a legacy, and he was a hero to four people. You know, he helped to give the gift of life to others.
0: There's another legacy of Christian Williams. We asked for comment from officials at the Arizona Department of Child Safety, which supervised the treatment center. They declined, citing pending litigation. But the state did begin revising its guidelines for diabetes care. The Williams family is suing the state to ask for compensation and to demand better care for other kids with disabilities who go into foster care. Joseph Shapiro, NPR News.
3: This is Joe's last story for All Things Considered. He's been reporting for NPR since 2001. Joe has dedicated much of that time to reporting on Americans with disabilities, their struggles, their triumphs, and the ways in which the government has and has not supported them. Joe, thank you so much, and we'll miss you.
4: You're listening to All Things Considered right here on WNYC. We're glad you're here. Coming up, electric vehicles are not selling well in the U.S. since Congress eliminated a key federal tax credit, but sales of hybrid cars have spiked.
5: Hybrids are really the hot topic. The downfall of the EV has highlighted how good the hybrid is.
4: Higher gas prices have also made fuel-efficient hybrids more attractive to car buyers. We'll get that as All Things Considered continues after news headlines at the bottom of the hour. It's just about 5:30.
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6: 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This evening at 6:30 on WNYC.
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11: Live from NPR News in Culver City, California, I'm Dwayne Brown. President Trump is insisting that his party can win November this year, bucking the long-documented trend that the party in power tends to see losses in the midterm elections. Speaking at a Hispanic Heritage Month celebration today, Trump said the economy is doing well and encouraged people to vote, as NPR's Deepa Shivaram reports.
12: Trump told supporters at the White House even if they don't love their Republican candidate, the alternative would be worse.
13: Even if you don't like somebody so much, it doesn't matter. It's a vote for good things. You know, it's hard to explain that, but you may not love your congressperson, your senator, but it's a road like in Michigan. Are you going to vote for a guy who's a communist?
12: That was a dig at Democratic Michigan Senate candidate Abdul El Sayed, who's in his party's left flank but is not a communist or democratic socialist. Trump plans to campaign in Texas this week and has said he'll also make stops in Iowa and Alaska later on. Deepa Shivaram, NPR News, The White House.
11: A new poll looks at what voters in rural America think about President Trump's Make America Healthy Again movement. Sarah Jane Tribble with KFF Health News has more.
14: About 8 in 10 rural voters said President Trump's health care policies have had a negative effect or no impact on the health of people where they live, according to a new poll by the Associated Press and KFF. Kim Solis is a small business owner in Texas. She says her health care costs have climbed since Trump returned to office, and she worries about medical emergencies.
15: Certainly we'd be in, you know, a world of hurt trying to take money out of savings or getting it out of our 401k just to be able to do something about it. My brother-in-law, for an example, he has to have a shoulder replacement and he can't even afford it right now.
14: The poll surveyed more than 2,000 rural voters in mid-August.
11: Sarah Jane Tribble with KFF Health News. 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
4: And you're listening on WNYC. 73 degrees at 5:32. Good afternoon, I'm Stephen Nesson. A new lawsuit from the Garden State could ground the sightseeing helicopters that fly around New York City. WNYC's Michael Saul Warren reports.
16: The town of Kearney is suing helicopter operator Fly Nyon and the HHI Heliport over claims that the heliport is operating outside of approved hours and illegally offering helicopter tours. The town wants a court to ban off-hour flights and tourist trips out of the facility. Hudson County Executive Craig Guy says the lawsuit is a long time coming.
17: We're here today for all the citizens, all the kids that get woken up in the morning, all the seniors, all the people that have to look out a window and see these helicopters hovering dangerously.
16: Neither Fly Nyon or the HHI heliport responded to requests for comment.
4: Governor Kathy Hochul is urging the federal government to give the MTA exemptions to President Trump's tariffs. The transit agency builds all of their trains and buses in the United States, but often has to import specialized parts from countries like Japan, Italy, and Taiwan. The MTA says the tariffs will increase the cost of new vehicles by $1 billion. A White House spokesperson did not say whether they'd give the MTA an exemption, but criticized the agency's management of New York's mass transit system. New York City health officials say the outbreak of Legionnaires' disease in the South Bronx is over. It was the city's second deadly outbreak of the severe form of pneumonia this summer. The Bronx outbreak killed two and hospitalized 23 people. Two are still in the hospital. City health officials said the outbreak was caused by a water cooling tower in the neighborhood contaminated with Legionella bacteria. Health officials said all towers that tested positive for the bacteria have been cleaned and disinfected. They're still working to identify which tower was responsible for the outbreak. Taking a quick look at your commute, downtown A, Jamaica-bound JZ, 8th Avenue-bound L trains, and Uptown N trains are all experiencing delays. So check before you go. It's currently 73 degrees. We're going to get down to a low of about 65, which it's pretty comfortable for this time of year. Tomorrow, Thursday, we're looking at partly sunny with a high of 77. Thursday night, just a little bit cooler with a low of 70. Friday, things will be even nicer. Maybe the nicest day of this week with a high of 81. And looking ahead to the weekend, because why not? It's Wednesday, but we can still look forward to something. It's going to be high of 70 on Saturday, 67 Sunday. It's WNYC.
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14: This is All Things Considered from NPR News. I'm Sasha Pfeiffer.
3: And I'm Juana Summers. Against the backdrop of an unpopular war with Iran, Defense Secretary Pete Hegseth delivered a State of the Force address today at a Virginia military base to hundreds of junior military leaders. Hegseth declared that the Pentagon is reviving a warrior ethos from what he called its woke past, and he attacked the press for its coverage. He also announced new initiatives, including a four-star drone command and a project to study the future of warfare. NPR Pentagon correspondent Tom Bowman listened to that speech and is with us now. And Tom, that's quite a list.
19: Yeah, and there's more. One, Secretary Hegseth said he plans a sharp cut in the number of generals and admirals. He's long complained about a bloated bureaucracy, politically correct officers. Now, get this, there are some 850 of these senior officers, which has jumped 31% in the last five decades. Here's what he said.
20: You see, the number crunchers say we fired 10% of the generals and admirals across the force, and that number sounds about right. And I know because I directed it that we've also reduced the overall number of general officer slots by an additional 10%. So yes, 20% reduction across the board.
19: Now, Juana, some retired officers I talk with say, you know, listen, we're probably too top-heavy with senior military leaders, but they worry whether this will be done appropriately. Will Hegseth, let's say, try to get rid of officers he sees as not loyal, or who questioned him, such as Army General Randy George and Army General C.D. Donahue, widely seen as some of the best. And he's also fired a number of senior black and female officers, questioning whether they got the job because of their race or gender. Also, the top Democrat on the Senate Armed Services Committee, Jack Reed, said lawmakers have a role here, and Hegseth must come to Capitol Hill to explain his reasoning for these cuts.
3: Okay, and this talk about restoring the warrior ethos. So is Hegseth saying it's back?
19: Right, after just a year and a half. Let's listen.
20: Now, for almost 2 years, you've heard me talk over and over and over about three core priorities: reviving the warrior ethos, rebuilding the military, and reestablishing deterrence. And I'm proud to stand on this stage and report that the warrior ethos has been revived.
19: Now, he said there are no longer lawyers or HR types holding commanders back, no more DEI, no more risk aversion or social engineering. But one, it's hard to see exactly what has happened over the last year or so to allow him to make that statement. And also, he repeatedly accused the press of harming the military with its reporting, even using the word treason for revealing damage to U.S. bases in the Iran war, even though top officers pointed out that Iranian attacks on such bases as Bahrain would mean no U.S. forces were returned there anytime soon. And he also attacked the press for saying there was low morale in the military, but our reporting and others on stories like long deployments of U.S. warships, suicide attempts show that is the case based on what families and service members are telling us.
3: And Tom, about those new initiatives Hegseth announced, what can you tell us?
19: Yeah, the most substantive part of this hour-long talk at the Quantico Marine Base, he said there'll be a new autonomous warfare command headed by a four-star officer. It'll look at the development of drone warfare. Of course, the drone, as we've seen in the Ukraine-Russia war, has been a key development. Mm-hmm. And part of that will be Project Agincourt, which named after the 15th century English versus French battle, where the English used the longbow effectively against French knights. Clearly, the drone is the longbow of this century. He also came up with Project Meridian, looking at the future of warfare, and Hegseth wants a report within 120 days. And the project will include some familiar names, former House Speaker Newt Gingrich and Elon Musk.
3: Interesting. And Paris Tom Bowman, thanks as always.
19: You're welcome.
1: As part of the One Big Beautiful Act last year, Congress ended a federal tax credit that had helped lower the cost of electric vehicles. Today marks 1 year since the credit went away. So how are EV sales doing without it? The answer has a twist. To find out more, NPR's Willa Rubin went to a dealership in Massapequa, New York.
21: On a recent Saturday, I met up with Sal Iqbal. He is the general sales manager at the Toyota franchise in this part of Long Island.
22: Would you like some water, snacks?
21: That's okay, thank you. Today is a tough day for selling EVs. For one thing, it is pouring rain, but it's also been a tough year since the federal EV tax credit ended. This gave shoppers $7,500 towards a new EV.
22: I was nervous like everybody else because we didn't know what was going to happen.
21: Iqbal says they had to keep going.
22: But hey, what can we do? It's like complaining about the weather. You just got to pivot and adjust and get a raincoat and an umbrella. You can't just complain about it.
21: Let's get the bad news out of the way first. On this rainy Saturday, Iqbal didn't sell any EVs. And nationwide, EV sales have been bumpy since the credit ended. Data from the car analytics companies Cox Automotive and Edmunds shows there was a big spike in sales last September. People rushed to buy before the credit went away. Then sales dropped for a while. Just about everyone who wanted an EV had just gotten one. But in the past year, Iqbal has noticed some really good news.
22: We used to have to literally beg people to take a Sienna, and now we can't keep them on the shelf.
21: Iqbal is talking about the Sienna minivan, which is a hybrid. It uses a gas engine and a battery-powered electric motor. Hybrids, he says, are in super high demand. On that rainy Saturday, the dealership sold six. Now, around the country, hybrid sales are soaring. Their big selling point is something that analysts did not see coming for 2026, the high price of gas, which nationally is around $4.50 a gallon. And customers have noticed.
22: They've done their homework that we're getting 43 miles to the gallon, where a traditional car that's gas is doing 20. And that changes everything for somebody.
21: And the sticker price for a hybrid is generally cheaper than an EV. Plus, Iqbal says hybrids don't make drivers so nervous about limited battery range.
22: A lot of people are still scared of the electrical side things of EVs because it gives them anxiety of losing charge on the middle of the road.
21: Or having to replace that giant battery for thousands of dollars, or finding a place to charge.
22: The hybrid is the perfect, the best of both worlds.
21: Ivan Drury is the director of industry insights at the car data analytics firm Edmunds.
0: The downfall of the EV has highlighted how good the hybrid is.
21: Nationwide, hybrid sales are up almost 27% in the past year. That is according to Edmunds. And some brands are reporting super strong figures. Hyundai, its hybrid sales are up 33% in August compared to the year before. For Kia, same time frame, up 99%. Toyota didn't share its sales figures with NPR, but Drury's take is that now that Toyota's Sienna is a hybrid, people are into them.
0: I was like, oh, if I could get my hands on a sweet Sienna, I'd do anything.
21: And Drury sees another bit of good news. The EV tax credit also helped people lease EVs, and now a bunch of them are coming off lease and entering the used car market, which makes them cheaper. So used EV sales are up.
0: Our used market today would look nothing like it does for EVs if we did not have that credit.
21: One other saving grace for EVs, after the credit ended, sales fell, but this year, new EV sales have stabilized. A steady 6% of car buyers are still going electric. Iqbal says people are going to be interested in them as long as fuel is still expensive at the pump.
22: Nobody wants gas prices to be high. We all want them to be lower. But what can we do? Am I not going to drive?
21: After all, Americans' love of driving, that is not going away. Willa Rubin, NPR News.
1: You're listening to All Things Considered from NPR News. Dementia is devastating, and more than 5 million Medicare beneficiaries have that diagnosis. Of those, one in four may be inappropriately prescribed brain-altering sedating medications that can cause delirium, falls, and hospitalizations. That's according to a recent JAMA study. The most powerful type of these drugs are antipsychotics, and the federal government has had a 14-year campaign to reduce the use of those drugs because they come with a higher risk of death. But the practice is still common. Jordan Rao of KFF Health News recently reported on why this is one of the most contentious issues in long-term care, and he's with us now. Hi, Jordan.
2: Hi, Sasha.
1: Jordan, I have a personal connection to this, which is that one of my grandmothers, who's been dead for almost 20 years, was in assisted living before her death. The facility essentially insisted she be on an antipsychotic called Risperdal. The strong implication was that if she wasn't on it, she wouldn't be allowed to stay. And it was quite infuriating and sort of sickening as a family member, but we really felt in a bind because we didn't want her to be kicked out. Why is this so common?
2: Unfortunately, those type of situations are common. So many people with dementia, which can be caused by brain diseases like Alzheimer's, become anxious or unable to sleep. They're agitated. They're even aggressive. And it can be really trying to care for them. They may wander out into the street during the night, or they may physically lash out at someone trying to help them dress. Sometimes doctors and caregivers decide the benefits of sedations outweigh the risks. And that's even with drugs the FDA hasn't approved for this purpose. But there's a lot of evidence, it sounds like your story may be fitting into that, that these medications are overprescribed in long-term care facilities that don't have enough nurses or aides to properly supervise residents.
1: Yeah, in my grandmother's case, she did this thing called sundowning at the end of the day where they get kind of agitated, say, I want to go home. And really, they just wanted to calm her down. In fact, I remember her doctor once describing it as chemical restraints, you know, a horrible euphemism. Can long-term care facilities prescribe these drugs whenever they like, or do they need permission from families or guardians?
2: Yeah, you need the legal representatives, who are often family members, to consent. And it can get really messy when there's a disagreement. I mean, in our story with NPR, we wrote about a dispute between a Michigan memory care facility called Vista Grand Villa and the family of an 85-year-old woman named Marjorie Tingley. And Vista wanted to sedate her because they said she was hitting and kicking workers when they came to change her clothes or to help her go to the bathroom, but her sons resisted.
1: And how did that resolve?
2: Well, Vista started calling 911 to have her taken to the emergency room whenever she was aggressive with aides. They did it 8 times. They wouldn't allow her back without medication. Ultimately, her sons had to put her in another facility, and she died there from Alzheimer's. The Suns are now suing Vista for wrongful eviction and causing emotional distress. Vista wouldn't talk to us, but they've denied the allegations in their court filings.
5: This is clearly a dilemma for some of these facilities because older people can get agitated, as you said. They can hit and they can strike. So I realize this is tricky. But what should families do if they're concerned about these drugs and they also feel that they need to put a relative in a long-term care facility?
2: It's smart to ask a place that you're considering how many residents are on sedating medications and under what circumstances they use them. And if you do have strong preferences, make those clear at the onset. Even if you're not dealing with dementia, it's always wise to choose a nursing home or assisted living facility with the best staff to resident ratio. I mean, that is the most important factor in getting quality care.
5: Thank you for covering this really important issue. We appreciate it. That's Jordan Rao with KFF Health News. Thank you.
2: Thanks for having me on.

0: 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There's more All Things Considered coming up after headlines at the top of the hour. But first, a Southern California man has created a system which translates cars passing on a major highway in California into soothing music. We'll check that out coming up next as All Things Considered continues.
1: Wait, so you're saying if I live in New York City, I have a congressperson, senator, state senator, an assembly person, district judge, a mayor, a governor, and a borough president? 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
2: I'm Bridget Bergen. Join me for Who's Running This Place. 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

0: It is currently 73 degrees in New York City. Pretty pleasant evening. We're looking at a low of around 65 this evening. Tomorrow, Thursday, partly sunny with a high of 77. Looking ahead to Friday, it's going to be 81 degrees, maybe the nicest day of the week. And the weekend isn't looking too shabby either. Saturday, mostly sunny with a high near 70. Sunday, mostly sunny with a high of 67. 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
1: From NPR News, this is All Things Considered. I'm Juana Summers.
2: And I'm Sasha Pfeiffer. U.S. military forces formally left Iraq today. That marks a new era in that Middle East nation that has suffered so much bloodshed for decades. What began with President Bush's shock and awe invasion more than 23 years ago ended today with a very low-key ceremony. We're joined by two NPR correspondents who have covered this closely, Greg Myrie in Washington here in the studio, and Jane Araf in Baghdad. Welcome to both of you.
3: Hi, Sasha.
4: Thank you.
2: Jane, since you are in Baghdad, would you describe the scene there today and how Iraq is framing this event?
4: Sure. I mean, first we have to remember this was the second withdrawal since 2003. In 2011, I and other journalists who had been embedded with U.S. forces on the front lines attended a ceremony. There was a flag lowering, commanders boarding military planes. There was a recognition of lives lost, of gains made, and all that had happened. Now, fast forward 3 years later, and American forces were back to help Iraq fight ISIS, and they've stayed since then. So today was different. This ceremony took place behind closed doors. There was no media allowed. The last of what had been about 1,500 U.S. troops based in Iraq's Kurdistan region, in fact, had already left before the deadline today. But, you know, after two decades that included an eight-year occupation, at least 200,000 Iraqi civilians killed, and more than 4,400 U.S. personnel dead, it was extremely understated for such a momentous event.
2: Greg, the U.S. and Iraq fought their first war in 1991. You covered that war. Give us your sense of the U.S. military legacy in Iraq after all these years.
3: Yeah, extremely mixed. I mean, it was often troubled, many painful setbacks, and really just fell far short of expectations. That first war in 1991 was very brief. It lasted just 6 weeks, and it went very well for the U.S. The U.S. drove Iraqi troops out of Kuwait. I think it created this notion that the U.S. could operate very effectively in the Middle East. The U.S. stayed a couple months and then left, and that was really the first U.S. withdrawal from Iraq. And it's been much more fraught and complicated since then. Successive presidents have wanted to leave Iraq, and this deal today was negotiated by President Biden 2 years ago. President Trump went ahead with the deal, and he said on True Social today, this was a great day for America, and he added, quote, it's been a long time with very bad decision making that got us involved in this quagmire in the first place. And Trump, of course, long a critic of U.S. wars in the Middle East, but he's launched a war in Iran that's still unresolved.
2: Jane, the Iraqi government declared this day Sovereignty Day. The prime minister says it is a new phase of Iraq taking full responsibility for its security. How much is this actually a turning point?
4: Well, we spoke today with the Iraqi former foreign minister, Hoshyar Zebari, who negotiated the pullout of U.S. forces in 2011. And he told us it's an important development, but maybe not a pivotal one.
5: The departure or the withdrawal of the coalition forces or the American forces doesn't mean the American influence has decreased. American political, financial, diplomatic influence will remain, maybe stronger.
4: And one of those important levers is U.S. control over Iraq's currency. Oil revenue since 2003 has gone through the U.S. Federal Reserve Bank.
2: Greg, compared to when the war started, what would you say are the U.S. interests in Iraq today?
3: Yeah, those earlier wars, the U.S. was acting very much against Saddam Hussein. They saw him as the main destabilizing force in the region. And Saddam was ousted, but all these years of American military action have clearly not achieved the goal of stabilizing the Middle East. today, the U.S. really wants a more normal political and economic relationship with Iraq. You know, Iraq was the world's fifth leading oil producer, though that's been disrupted by the Iran war. The U.S. wants Iraq to be a stabilizing political force in the Middle East, wants Iraq to limit Iran's influence in the region. So we'll be watching this pullout closely to see what happens in Iraq without the U.S. military presence.
2: Jane, Greg mentioned the unresolved Iran war, and it's hard to talk about Iraq without talking about Iran. How does Iran see the departure of U.S. forces from Iraq?
4: Well, definitely as a victory. The U.S. toppling of Saddam in 2003 opened the door for Iranian influence, and it's been growing militarily, economically, politically. We attended a rally today of Iran-backed militias who are celebrating the pullout. These are young men, some of them holding flags of some of the hardest line militias, and they're chanting, "My weapons drove out the occupiers." We asked the spokesman for one of the groups, the Nujaba movement, whether they would give up their weapons now that U.S. forces had left, and he said no, because they don't trust the U.S.
2: Greg, does the U.S. pullout in Iraq say anything larger about the future role of the U.S. military in the Middle East?
3: Yeah, Sasha, today's a perfect example of these cross currents we're seeing. U.S. troops are leaving Iraq, yet there's this ongoing war with Iran that shows the U.S. can't seem to stay out of the Middle East. So the U.S. has dramatically expanded its Middle East military presence during these earlier Iraq wars. Now the debate is focused on whether the U.S. should maintain or scale back this presence.
2: That is NPR's Greg Myrie and Jane Arraf. Thank you to both of you.
3: Sure thing,
4: Thank
3: Sasha.
4: You.
1: If you are stuck in traffic, and maybe you are right now, you probably wouldn't describe it as a musical experience, but you are probably not seeing it the way that Jay Judah did.
6: I loved the idea that this thing that everyone in Los Angeles just hates, this universally reviled thing of traffic, to me, from up there, just looked like a river, like a screensaver, honestly.
2: About a decade ago, Judah took a job on the 10th floor of a building overlooking Interstate 405 in Los Angeles. And he realized that the way the cars and trucks and motorcycles came down the freeway in their distinct lanes kind of looked like a video game, like Guitar Hero or Rock Band.
6: And I started to visualize the 405 on that stretch as a Guitar Hero, like stem. And then I wondered if you could draw a line, just like Guitar Hero's like play bar line, what would it sound like?
1: Ten years later, Jay Judah has unveiled the 101 Plays itself. It takes live traffic cameras of US 101 five lanes wide and translates it to something resembling music.
2: A computer program recognizes each vehicle and turns it into a note. The lane it's in sets the pitch. How fast it's going sets how long the note rings, and the type of vehicle sets the octave. It's free online. You can even customize which instruments are played. Judah's favorite combination pairs a theremin, a harp, a sub-bass frequency, and a hand-pan steel drum. He also has a favorite time of day.
6: Just past rush hour, when there's still a lot of people on the road, but it's not so tightly compact. When it's tightly compact, it's like bing, bing, bing, bing, bing, bing, bong, bong, bong, bong, bong.
1: Jay Judah says he doesn't know what's next for his project. He's just pleased that, due to pattern recognition, humans can find art in almost anything, including traffic.
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0: And you're listening on WNYC. All Things Considered continues after news headlines at the top of the hour. And at 6:30, it's Marketplace. If you're planning on visiting an apple orchard or maybe a pumpkin patch this season, you're participating in a phenomenon that is keeping the struggling farm industry afloat.
7: Agriculture prices are going down. There are issues with weather, and also input costs are rising. Diesel prices are in the news at the moment.
0: How hayrides and other events might save farming. That story is next hour on Marketplace. And be sure to stay tuned tonight for the Moth Radio Hour. That's at 9. We'll hear stories from the Garden State, a tale of two cities, a sweet summer job, and meditations from the gas station. The Moth starts tonight at 9 on WNYC. All Things Considered continues after news headlines. Thanks for listening. It's just about 6 o'clock.
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0: Israel says a Fly Dubai co-pilot tried to crash a plane full of Israelis after stabbing the captain in the cockpit. It's Wednesday, September 30th. This is All Things Considered on WNYC. Good evening, I'm Stephen Nesson. A new proposed data center in Utah would be powered by hundreds of small nuclear reactors. This worries some area residents.
10: They keep telling us physics can't fail. That's why we're not afraid of this. But I'm not afraid of physics failing. I'm afraid of engineering failing.
0: The massive project would also be built on federal land. And we'll talk to documentarian John Wilson, known for his HBO show How To with John Wilson. He's out with his first feature-length documentary on a rather dense subject. It's the history of concrete. But first, news headlines.
11: Live from NPR News in Washington, I'm Ryland Barton. The Federal Trade Commission has opened an investigation into OpenAI, Anthropic, and other artificial intelligence companies over dangers their technology may pose to consumers. The AI giants and other tech companies in recent months have disclosed examples of their AI agents going beyond human instructions, finding their way onto the internet and hacking external websites. The Justice Department says it has filed a complaint of judicial misconduct against multiple federal judges in Minnesota. The Trump administration's latest salvo against the judiciary. The department is accusing the judges of violating their ethical duties by speaking out publicly in an interview with the New York Times. NPR's Ryan Lucas reports.
12: In the New York Times interview, judges on the federal bench in Minnesota talked about the impact on the court and the rule of law of the Trump administration's immigration crackdown in Minneapolis early this year. Now the Justice Department is accusing the judges of making political statements and violating their judicial duties. It also alleges the judges are biased against the Department of Homeland Security. DOJ wants the Eighth Circuit Court of Appeals, which oversees the federal bench in Minnesota, to order the judges to be recused from any matters involving DHS. One of the judges named in the complaint, Patrick Schiltz, in a statement rejects the allegations and says his public comments were well within the judiciary's ethical rules. Ryan Lucas, NPR News, Washington.
11: Dr. Nicole Sapphire, President Trump's third nominee for Surgeon General, is moving closer to confirmation. A Senate committee advanced the radiologist and former Fox News contributor's nomination with a 12-11 vote. She stated she believes vaccines are safe and she doesn't believe they cause autism, putting her at odds with her possible future boss, Health Secretary Robert F. Kennedy Jr. As ballots have started going out in this year's midterm elections, voters say they have a lot of concerns, including the reliability of the mail and potential federal interference. But as NPR's Miles Parks reports, turnout in this year's election is still an open question.
13: Carly Kappas, a Republican who runs voting in Weld County, Colorado, says voters have a lot of questions right now.
14: How is this going to work? How are you going to make sure my ballot's going to be counted? How am I going to get my ballot? I'm hearing all of these things.
13: It's tempting to think an environment like this might dampen turnout. And midterms already typically see lower turnout compared to presidential election years. But political scientists say it's not so simple. In some cases, threats to voting rights can actually spur higher turnout, as people are extra motivated to vote and political groups mobilize to respond to the threats. The highest turnout midterm in modern history was in 2018, during President Trump's first term. Miles Parks, NPR News, Washington.
11: Tropical weather that surged onshore from the Pacific is soaking the U.S. while forecasters announce yet another hurricane off the coast of Mexico. Heavy rain continues from Colorado across the Great Plains, with storm totals topping 2 inches in places. 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
0: And you're listening on WNYC in New York. 70 degrees at 6:04. Good evening. I'm Stephen Nesson. Former New York City first deputy mayor Randy Mastro says he suspects the Mamdani administration meddled in a rent guidelines board decision earlier this year to freeze the rent on stabilized apartments. Now, a former chair of the board says Mastro did the same thing. WNYC's David Brand reports.
15: Mastro served under former mayor Eric Adams and now represents a group of landlords who are suing to overturn the rent freeze. They say Mamdani influenced what is supposed to be an independent board. But former board chair Doug Apple tells WNYC that Mastro himself tried to sway the board to only raise rents by a small amount in 2025 when Adams was running for re-election. The board eventually raised rent by 3% that year. Mastro tells WNYC he did talk with Apple, but only to say why he disagreed with the board's decision.
0: The city council is considering legislation that would crack down on e-bikes across the five boroughs, but the proposal is putting many delivery workers on edge. They say some of the bills would lead to an aggressive crackdown by police. Lahia Walpa is the executive director of the Workers' Justice Project.
16: This bill will only intensify e-bike confiscation, racial profiling, massive deactivation.
0: The workers say they support some of the legislation proposed by the council, including bills that would require online delivery services to turn over more of their trip data to the city. Taking a look at your commute right now, there are some delays on six trains, Jamaica-bound J and Z, Court Square-bound G, Coney Island-bound F trains. There are problems on the E line thanks to a switch problem at Canal Street. And there are also delays on the Uptown N is back in regular service right now. It is currently 73 degrees. And tonight we're looking at a low of around 65, which is pretty pleasant for that Red Sox-Yankees game that starts at 8. The Yanks can win the series tonight with another victory. Tomorrow, we're looking at a high of 77. Not bad. Thursday night, a low of just 70. It's WNYC 606.
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2: 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I'm Sasha Pfeiffer.
1: And I'm Juana Summers. A commercial flight from Dubai to Tel Aviv made an emergency landing in Saudi Arabia this morning after one of the pilots allegedly stabbed the other pilot and was apparently trying to crash the plane with everyone on board. The plane was carrying many Israeli passengers who now have arrived safely back in Israel. Officials there are calling it an attempted terrorist attack. NPR's Kat Lonsdorf is in Tel Aviv and joins us now. Hi there.
17: Hey.
1: Kat, what do we know so far?
17: Yeah, it's been a very dramatic day here as we've all been trying to figure out more information about what exactly happened on this flight. This was a Fly Dubai plane with many Israeli passengers on board, like you said, and it made an emergency landing at the Tobruk airport, which is near the border with Jordan and Saudi Arabia. Saudi authorities said they received a distress call from the flight before it landed and then said both the pilot and co-pilot were taken to the hospital for injuries sustained on board once it did land. All passengers were confirmed to be safe and accounted for. There's still a lot we don't know, but Israeli Prime Minister Benjamin Netanyahu put out a video statement saying he spoke with one of the passengers who told him the plane went into a spin and began to plunge as one of the pilots was trying to sabotage the aircraft systems after stabbing his co-pilot. Fly Dubai, the airline, confirmed that the plane landed after a, quote, altercation occurred in the flight deck. Netanyahu said that there happened to be another flight crew on the plane who managed to stabilize the situation and then land it. He said the attacker is being questioned now by Saudi authorities, and Saudi officials have confirmed that they have opened an investigation into the whole thing.
1: Kat, I know it's still early, but any sense yet about the motive behind this?
17: Well, Israeli officials are calling this an attempted terrorist attack, but a statement put out by Fly Dubai urged caution on that, saying that the motives behind the incident are unknown and remain subject to a formal investigation. This all comes at a particularly political time here in Israel, as national elections are less than a month away. Those elections will determine whether Netanyahu remains prime minister. He's been campaigning on this idea that he alone can protect Israelis from the threats that Israel faces. So this incident on the plane will almost certainly be a talking point in the coming weeks as that election grows closer.
1: Kat, I know that you were at the airport today as the passengers finally arrived in Israel. Tell us what you heard and saw.
17: Well, it was really hectic. The arrivals area was filled with journalists waiting for the passengers to arrive. And there were also family members there waiting, some with, you know, balloons or flowers to welcome their loved ones back after such a scary experience. The passengers were flown into Tel Aviv from Saudi Arabia on a different Fly Dubai flight, and they arrived many hours after their original scheduled landing. The passengers slowly emerged from the arrivals door, dragging suitcases behind them. You know, some were crying, some were smiling, some were looking really relieved, and others were just looking really tired. There were also quite a few families. You know, these flights between Israel and Dubai happen several times a day. It's a main connecting flight for people going on vacation. I talked to one man named Dan Zoller. He was traveling with his wife and two small children on the flight. And he told me he saw three of the other passengers throw themselves on the co-pilot who was attacking his colleague and capture him. He said he was trying to distract his young son throughout the whole ordeal, telling him that this is not normal.
18: I told him that it's something that happened like once in 25 years, that I want him to be calm, and we are happy to come back.
17: That seemed like the overwhelming feeling from people, just happy to have 2 feet back on solid ground.
1: Yeah, I'm sure just a lot of relief. Kat, do we know what happens next?
17: Well, it's an ongoing investigation, and there's still so much we don't know about motive, about what exactly happened on the plane, and those details should hopefully become clearer in the coming days.
1: NPR's Kat Lonsdorf in Tel Aviv. Thanks.
17: Thank you.
2: The case of a former Cornell University student who alleges she was drugged and gang-raped is raising questions about how police should handle cases with a traumatized victim. Researchers say the majority of law enforcement investigators are not well trained on trauma-informed approaches, and they say that's a problem. NPR's Jacqueline Diaz has more.
19: Earlier this month, a woman known as Jane Doe filed a civil lawsuit detailing allegations against 7 men she said assaulted her at a Cornell fraternity house 2 years ago. Prosecutors have since reopened the case. Tompkins County District Attorney Matthew Van Houten said a 2024 statement from Jane Doe was central to why his office did not pursue criminal charges 2 years ago. Van Houten spoke to NPR member station in New York, WSKG. He said the behavior described in the statement was disgusting.
20: That being said, that's not the legal standard. And we can't prosecute someone for a crime because they're morally wrong.
19: He said there are discrepancies between her earlier statement and new details in her lawsuit. Trauma researchers and advocates for sexual assault victims say that's pretty common. They say gaps in an initial statement warrant further investigation and not suspicion.
21: Our memories don't work like a video recorder that we can just rewind, hit play, and remember from start to finish what happened. We might remember the sound, the feeling of an impact, maybe a scream. We remember bits and pieces.
19: That's Dave Thompson, a certified forensic interviewer and a consultant who trains investigators in interview techniques. He says,
21: anybody that interacts with survivors or victims or witnesses to crimes should be trained in a trauma-informed approach.
19: This approach takes into account research into how trauma affects the brain, body, memory, and behavior. Investigators use that knowledge to help people feel safe, to build trust. It also allows people adequate time to share what they remember, and that has a big effect on an investigation. Rebecca Campbell is a psychology professor at Michigan State University. She has studied sexual assault and trauma for more than 30 years.
22: In most U.S. law enforcement agencies, a lot of responding officers and even a fair percentage of their detectives do not have training on how to work with victims of interpersonal trauma.
19: A government study showed that police trainees spend little time on this issue. In 2018, the Bureau of Justice Statistics found most police academies surveyed offered training on sexual assault. Of the 833 hours spent on basic training, the study found only 7 hours on average were spent on sexual assault. Due to a lack of adequate training, Campbell says police often dismiss lapses in memory as a victim making up details, so they are reluctant to pursue a case.
22: These patterns are long-standing and entrenched.
19: She has worked hard to show the benefits of trauma-informed policing.
22: It's like one step forward, 2 steps back.
19: And she says the Cornell case, unfortunately, highlights that issue. Jacqueline Diaz, NPR News.
1: NPR has learned of plans to build a massive new data center on federal land in Utah, and This one, it comes with a twist. The proposal says it will be powered by hundreds of small nuclear reactors. NPR's Jeff Brumfield broke the story and is in studio now. Hey.
3: Hi.
1: So, Jeff, a data center powered by its own nuclear reactors, that is not something we've heard about before. Say more.
3: Yeah, this is a proposal from a nuclear startup called Valor Atomics to the Bureau of Land Management. It calls for using over 9,000 acres of federal land near Price, Utah, to build around 450 small advanced reactors, along with facilities to make their nuclear fuel and store their waste. And those reactors would power data centers. The Bureau of Land Management confirmed it had received Valor's proposal and was, quote, reviewing the application for completeness. Valor, for its part, told NPR, "This is home, and we've spent 18 months answering our neighbors' questions before being asked. We'll keep earning that trust one answer at a time."
1: Okay, 450 nuclear reactors. I am not an expert, but that seems like a lot. Explain how this would work.
3: Yeah, 456 if you want to get technical. But Valor is part of this new generation of nuclear reactor companies. And rather than building these giant nuclear plants, we've all seen them, you know, with the stacks and everything, they take decades to build. They're hoping to mass produce small reactors. The idea is you sort of stack them like batteries. Hmm. And that, in theory, could allow you to build much more quickly because you could just start adding reactors to a site. The documents seen by NPR suggest Valor would really be moving as fast as it could. It hopes to start its first reactors on the site as soon as 2028.
1: Jeff, it's election season and voter opposition to data centers has become like this huge political issue. How are people in Utah responding?
3: Yeah, I mean, Utah has had a lot of data center projects on the books here, and there's been pushback, frankly. You know, the location Valor's proposing is in this place called Carbon County, an area that's already very dependent on energy for its economy. There's a few coal mines there. There's some coal-fired power plants, and those both provide a lot of jobs. And so in some sense, you know, nuclear power and data centers make a lot of sense. Sure. This could be a new way forward for the area. But some residents are concerned. I spoke to Ashley Pruitt. She's a hairdresser in neighboring Emery County, and she's met with Valor's representatives. They've emphasized these reactor designs are inherently safe, but she has questions.
10: They keep telling us physics can't fail. That's why we're not afraid of this. And I love science. I love knowledge. I'm like, okay, but I'm not afraid of physics failing. I'm afraid of engineering failing.
3: And, you know, tragically, she knows about engineering failing because her father was killed in a mining accident in 2007.
10: Our community, we've already seen what happens when safety isn't taken into consideration.
3: You know, the mine's operator was partly to blame, but so was lax government oversight by the Mine Safety and Health Administration. And so she wants to make sure if this goes forward that there really is safety and oversight.
1: Just listening to these details, this seems like a super ambitious proposal. Is this realistic?
3: Valor is moving really fast. They got a test reactor up and running at another site about 30 miles away in less than a year. And in July, they actually used it to power an NVIDIA microchip, like the type they get used to sort of run AI. But there's a big difference between a test reactor powering one chip and hundreds of small reactors to power data centers with potentially hundreds of thousands of these chips. You know, even if they could get the production line going, there's still numerous approvals they have to go through. BLM needs to sign off on the land. And in its statement, it also told NPR the public will be allowed to weigh in on the decision.
1: We've been speaking with NPR's Jeff Brumfield. He broke this story. Thanks for joining us.
3: Thank you, Anna.

0: 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There's more All Things Considered just ahead. 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
0: And be sure to tune in tomorrow at 1 p.m. for WNYC's pop-up show, Who's Running This Place? 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Tomorrow on our new politics show, Who's Running This Place, we'll speak with State Assembly member and computer scientist Alex Boris about the risks and potential rewards of the AI revolution. And we'll take your calls. That's tomorrow at 1 on WNYC. We got a little bit of daylight left, and the temperature is very comfortable to be outside. It's just about 70 degrees at the moment. Good weather for a baseball game, too. Red Sox and Yankees tonight at 8. Yanks might take the series with another victory. 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
4: 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I'm Juana Summers.
5: And I'm Sasha Pfeiffer. President Trump released an ad last week that was paid for with federal tax dollars, which prompted a lawsuit. The ad said he wants to defeat socialism and communism. Meanwhile, in what may seem like a contradiction, Trump made a friendly appearance last week with New York City Mayor Zoran Mamdani, who is a democratic socialist. Trump also welcomed China's communist president Xi Jinping for a state visit. As NPR's Danielle Kurtzleben reports, those contradictions run deeper when you consider the president's economic policies.
6: At the Republican midterm convention this month, President Trump proposed sending Americans $5,000 checks if Republicans keep the House and Senate this year. And from the get-go, even some of his allies had questions. Two hosts of the conservative Ruthless podcast, Josh Holmes and Michael Duncan, said they liked the politics at work, but not the economics.
7: We could just cut taxes by $5,000.
8: Maybe we just don't have the government involved.
7: Yeah, we don't need helicopter money.
8: Maybe we don't have a bureaucrat who shuffles paper from the left side of his desk to the right and then sends you a check for your time.
6: The right-leaning satire site The Babylon Bee was more pointed with this headline. Trump pledges that if voters defeat socialism in November, they will each get an equal redistribution of wealth from the government. And this is the contradiction that keeps arising in Trump's second term. As the leader of the party that has often claimed to support free markets, repeatedly tries to bend the economy to his will. It's especially striking as Trump continues to try to label Democrats as communists, as he did in his convention speech.
9: We will defeat the communists. We will reject, and that's what they are. They're not socialists, they're not Democrats, they're communists.
6: The Trump administration has taken government equity stakes in private companies, imposed many tariffs,

0: not free market or socialist. It just is.
1: In a statement, White House spokesman Kush Desai said the president is, quote, implementing traditional free market policies that do work, like deregulation and tax cuts, while rectifying longtime America Last policies that have left Americans behind. When it comes to dissonance with Trump's anger at what he calls communism, the government's equity stakes in an array of companies have maybe gotten the most attention. The U.S. government has taken stakes in private companies before. In the financial crisis, it famously swooped in to help auto companies and banks. But there are big differences between that and what Trump's doing. Jonathan Hillman, senior fellow for geoeconomics at the Council on Foreign Relations, also worked in the Biden administration's Commerce Department.
2: I think what's different right now is that the number of deals is striking. And I think you may ask, well, in the past, these were crises. So, like, what's the crisis now?
1: Hillman says you can make the case that some supply chains, like critical minerals, need shoring up. But the 39 deals Hillman has tallied so far, he says, are just a lot.
2: I do feel like there is some urgency to addressing some of these areas. But again, the level of deal activity is notable. And I also think we've just seen the beginning of this.
1: Meanwhile, calling Democrats communists is a political tactic, amping up the socialism label Republicans have hurled at Dems for years. In fact, the word socialist doesn't carry the negative baggage it once did. Gallup reported recently that 43% of Americans have a positive view of socialism, a new high. One other dynamic at play here is that Americans have varying understandings of what communism and socialism are, says Sherry Berman, professor of political science at Barnard College. That said, certain policies tend to be popular among those who embrace the socialist label.
3: We want a more interventionist government. We want the public provision of some basic things that everybody needs, you know, health care, free education, yada, yada, yada. That's social democracy. That's not, you know, communism.
1: There are real-world communist regimes, though, and Berman noted that there are Americans with family from places like Cuba or the former Soviet Union or other authoritarian states like Venezuela. Those people may have entirely different fears of communism than an American who has never experienced it. Trump has just over 2 years left to make any number of aggressive policy moves. But then there's a new question. What comes next? Here's Cato's Linsicum again.
0: The next administration can come in and just suddenly say, oh, well, the last one did this, so we're going to take these equity stakes and do something with them, or we're going to take new equity stakes. And so, again, we're really just operating in this gray area of expansive new power.
1: And after the midterms, the talk about who's leading that next administration starts in earnest. Danielle Kurtzleben, NPR News.
4: Think back to the last time you flew to a big city. You may have been greeted in the airport with an announcement that went something like this.
5: Hello, I'm Atlanta Mayor Andre Dickens, and it is my pleasure to welcome you to our city.
6: Now, Boston is searching for the perfect local accent to greet visitors. A contest is offering residents of Massachusetts 18 and up a chance to become the new voice of Boston Logan International Airport.
4: Here's what they're asking contestants to read on camera to be considered.
7: Welcome to Boston Logan International Airport, front door to the capital of high hustle and hometown pride.
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6: That was voice actor Eugene Merman and Senator Ed Markey, along with a few people on social media, Whit Doucette, Jen Ever After, and Jeremy Cangiano.
4: Even actor and Boston native Ben Affleck took a swing at it on Jimmy Kimmel Live.
12: Here we go.
13: All right, let's try it, sir. All right, listen up. You've arrived at Boston's International Logan Airport.
6: Like Affleck, many Bostonians put their own personal spin on the script.
14: Welcome to Boston Logan International Airport. I wanted to be the first to officially say, you.
15: Front door to the capital of hot hustle in a city that drops unnecessary F-bombs in public for no reason.
16: City of champs. A place where the British did not stand a chance.
4: That was Everyday Maggie, Jiggy Comedy, and Ashley D. Cooney. Massport's running this contest, and so far it's gotten over 3,500 entries.
17: I mean, I thought it would generate some local chatter, but the fact that it's gone viral nationally, it's really blown away my expectations in a way that been really positive.
6: That's Massport CEO Rich Davey. He said this contest is a way to make Logan Airport feel authentically Boston after the

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1: And I've been sort of joking, you know, there are two really important elections coming up here. One is our political elections, but two is the Voice of Logan. So the public will be able to vote on one of the five finalists.
0: Think you've got the voice? 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
1: Agriculture prices are going down. There are issues with weather, and also input costs are rising. Diesel prices are in the news at the moment.
0: How hayrides and other events might save farming. 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
5: In Los Angeles, I'm Kai Rizdal. It is Wednesday today. This one is the 30th of September. Good as it always is to have you along, everybody. All right, so here's where we are as September and the third quarter come to a close. First of all, inflation, still a thing, we learned from the Personal Consumption Expenditures Price Index out this morning. 3% at a core level, that is, of course, repeat after me, minus food and energy. Yes, it is higher than the Federal Reserve wants it to be, but quite a bit lower than everybody had been guessing it would be. So you put that in the good category. Moving on, we got the final reading on economic growth in the second quarter this morning. GDP grew at an annualized rate of 2.2% April through June, a nice bump from the last estimate, also in the good category. And while consumers do continue to carry this economy, businesses are doing their part too, specifically business investment. As Marketplace's Stephanie Hughes reports now to get us going, second quarter GDP was in part brought to you by the letters A and I.
6: You know what could be the motto of American companies right now? Put some AI on it. Shannon Grimes, an economist at Wells Fargo.
7: They're doing what they can to spend on AI today because they don't want to be left behind when it does become revolutionary to their day-to-day work.
6: Basically, if AI turns out to be an era-defining technology, like, say, the wheel was, companies don't want to be left without any wheels, dragging way behind their competitors. So they're investing in software and communications equipment.
7: A continued prioritization of things that are high-tech or AI-related.
6: That investment is a driver of GDP growth. Also a contributor?
8: A lot of this is about data center build-out.
6: Ethan Strube is an economics professor at St. Olaf's College.
8: They're building data centers, and they're building, you know, they're adding, you know, transmission from the utilities, or they're building their gas generators on site in order to power the stuff.
6: While the building of these structures adds to GDP, some of the chips that go into powering AI are imported, which is subtracted from domestic economic growth.
8: The fact that imports are growing, yeah, is kind of consistent with that, that like maybe a lot of this equipment is being imported from abroad.
6: Even with that taken into account, Wells Fargo estimates that AI spending accounts for a quarter of GDP growth over the past year. All of this investment is meant to make us more productive. But Strube says it's not entirely clear how that's going to pan out.
8: The IT boom in the 1990s didn't contribute as much to productivity as you might have expected, given how it seemed like it transformed all of our lives.
6: We don't know yet if AI is the next fax machine, which was everywhere in the 90s, but ultimately superseded by something else, or if it's the next wheel. I'm Stephanie Hughes for Marketplace.
5: Little of this, little of that on Wall Street today. Stock traders really couldn't decide how they felt about the inflation and growth data that we got. Bond traders, on the other hand, knew exactly how they felt, and they was not happy. We will have the details when we do the numbers.

0: At the risk of repeating myself, this is Labor Market Week here at Marketplace World Headquarters. Jolts came yesterday. Low hire, low fire is still the byword, or the by phrase, I guess. ADP private sector data came this morning. First time claims for unemployment benefits are tomorrow, then the September jobs report on Friday. And as we sit here waiting for that September data, a reminder that the unemployment rate last time we were told was 4.1%, which I mention because of something Federal Reserve Chairman Kevin Warr said at his press conference just a couple of weeks ago.
1: We believe that the unemployment rate is basically running consistent with full employment, largely acting consistent with full employment. But in aggregate, we're running more or less at full employment.
2: I guess I think of it more as like a bathtub, right, that you're filling with water.
0: Alicia Sasser-Modestino is at Northeastern University. And while you probably would not have expected us to start this story about the labor market in the bathroom, work with me, all right?
2: You know, there's a certain level of water that is ideal, right? So that when you get in the bathtub, it doesn't overflow. But you also want to be in a bathtub where there's enough water that you're going to enjoy that bath, right? And so we can think about workers moving through the labor market where new workers are getting poured in. Some workers are leaving for a variety of reasons. But we always want to have like a nice sort of steady level, warm temperature, not too hot, not too cold labor market.
0: In other words, a labor market that is just right. Thing is, that full employment that Chairman Warsh was talking about, even then, there are still some people without jobs.
3: Zero unemployment is actually the world where wages are increasing a lot, prices are increasing a lot. Nobody actually wants to live in that world.
0: That's Eliza Forsyth at the University of Illinois.
3: I think when the Fed is thinking about full employment, they're thinking about what's the level of employment that's not leading to inflation.
0: That relationship between unemployment and inflation is modeled by something called the Phillips curve, which is a longer explainer for another day. But to give you the gist, in periods of very low unemployment, there tends to be faster wage growth because workers have more negotiating power because the labor market is so tight. And that, in turn, can lead to higher inflation. But to get back to the point, is this labor market at full employment, like the chairman and his colleagues seem to think?
3: I think it's really tricky to say, right? So I think that the level of unemployment is decent.
0: Decent being 4.1%, which is, to be clear, low by historic standards.
3: But then I think the fact that we're not seeing the churn means that there's sort of warning signs under the hood.
0: Churn. People aren't leaving their jobs for better opportunities. And those who are without a job are having a harder time finding one. Remember the job openings report we covered yesterday, jolts. I mentioned it a minute ago up at the top. Very much low hire, low fire. So full employment? I don't know. But the good news is there's fresh data coming on Friday.

0: Sam Altman yesterday said that OpenAI is going to hold off on going public while it figures out the whole possibly destroying humanity thing. He didn't say it exactly like that, of course. He said the company is not going to push to go public until it can, and here I quote, make confident safety decisions. And OpenAI is not the only company deciding that maybe now is not the time to test market capitalism's waters. Aura, it makes those health tracking rings, is also holding off on its IPO, which means both of those companies and others are going to have to look elsewhere to raise money. Market Police's Sabri Benishore has more on where that elsewhere might be.
1: These companies need a lot of money just to stay alive. OpenAI reportedly had a loss of $39 billion in 2025. So if they're not getting that money from going into the stock market, they got to get it from where they've been getting it all along.
2: Normally, with a startup company, venture capital would be the source of financing.
1: Jay Ritter directs the IPO initiative at the University of Florida. But for a company like OpenAI, just venture capital? Please.
2: They've also been raising money from major tech firms, from sovereign wealth funds, and from mutual funds.
1: And there's the hedge funds and the super wealthy families and university endowments and pensions and a lot of the same types of investors who would buy stock in a company after its IPO. These days, they are getting in early more and more.
3: The rationale is pretty simple. I'd rather invest in SpaceX at a $50 billion valuation than have to wait until it's a $1.75 trillion valuation in the public markets.
1: Greg Martin is co-founder of Rainmaker Securities, which does this. It connects private companies with funding that is not the stock market. He says more startups are staying private longer and longer and getting bigger and bigger.
3: That has been a real dramatic shift over the last, 30 years, but even in the last 5 years, we've really seen a lot of these big private companies stay private at valuations that we would have never seen before.
1: Investors love this because they can make more money. The company's cool with it because it doesn't have to constantly report to shareholders looking over every decision. But all that said, there's still nothing quite like going public. Sarah Kunst is a managing director at Clio Capital, a venture capital firm.
4: The stock market has a lot more liquidity in it, a lot more money than even all of the richest people on the planet wanting to make private investments.
1: So there's a lot of money in private funding, but there's more in the stock market. In New York, I'm Sabri Benishore for Marketplace.

0: I learned a couple of new words today. They're portmanteaus, actually, that describe a $1.3 billion industry in this economy. Agritourism, it seems, is a thing as we head into a fall full of apple picking and hay rides and corn mazes. Agritainment is what some people call it. Farm stays are part of that, petting zoos, wine tours as well, and it is booming. More people are going, and more farms are doing it. Marketplace's Kelly Wells said about finding out why.
1: Every year, Allison Hall comes out to Patterson Fruit Farm about a half hour east of Cleveland.
2: It's no different from my childhood. Fruit farms were just a thing that you did.
1: These days, she comes with her husband and her five-year-old son, who is a big fan of one of the farm's attractions.
2: We regularly come to Patterson specifically because of the tractor ride.
1: Patterson's has been a farm since the mid-19th century, but the tractor rides, the slide barn, the tire swings, those all showed up in the 1990s when the on-site farmers market got a little too popular.
3: Our market was flooded with people, and we said, okay, how do we move some people out of the market?
1: Bill Patterson represents the sixth generation to own the farm.
3: So we took 50 straw bales and we put them in a pile. And there were hundreds and thousands of kids crawling on 50 straw bales. And we're like, huh, there's something here.
1: Today, Patterson says about a fifth of the farm's revenue comes from its ticketed Fun Fest area, weddings, and the pick-your-own apple orchards.
3: And so I think we just sort of followed the demand of people.
1: The rest is sales, either in the market on the property or in local grocery stores. The idea here, finding more ways to make money on the same property to generate consistent revenue in a very inconsistent industry.
4: Agriculture prices are going down. There are issues with weather and also input costs are rising. Diesel prices are in the news at the moment.
1: Claudia Schmidt teaches agricultural economics at Penn State. The USDA gathers data on agritourism every 5 years. Between 2017 and 2022, the number of farms in Ohio that do it in some way went up 27%. The number of people who are paying to visit those farms has gone up too, says Lisa Chase. She directs the Vermont Tourism Research Center.
5: Initially, it was about kids. With the local food movement, the interest in local food, all of a sudden, you know, college students, teenagers, adults, we're interested in where does my food come from and how is it produced?
1: Then the pandemic made buying food from grocery stores feel risky and buying food from a farm feel wholesome.
5: People also began to take an extra interest in vacationing in remote, peaceful, safe environments.
1: For some farmers, agritourism is a lifeline.
6: How much of your revenue is agritourism versus?
5: All of it.
6: All of it, really?
5: Yes. Yeah, so if it rains, we struggle.
1: Mary Ellen Hamlin manages Durthick's Farm and Corn Maze about 40 minutes southeast of Cleveland. Her great-great-great-great-grandparents started the farm in 1806.
5: I make about 40 acres of hay, but there's no income in that. We sell the corn after we're done for the season, but the price of corn is, you know, not great either.
1: The 17-acre corn maze started in the late 2000s. Now there's also a zip line and slides and farm animals to pet. But the insurance she needs to do agritourism keeps getting more expensive every year. And two competing corn mazes have popped up on nearby farms.
5: Now more families are needing that extra income to survive.
1: Hamlin says adding new ways to earn more money from their farm funds her family's passion, farming their farm. In Northeast Ohio, I'm Kaylee Wells for Marketplace.

0: Coming up,
1: hand-bent sexy glass neon glow sign.
0: What more could one possibly want? But first, let's do the numbers. Dow Industrial's off 443 points today. That's just shy of 0.9%, 50,906. NASDAQ added 63 points, about a quarter percent, 26,861. The S&P 500 gave it up to the tune of 19 points, a quarter percent, 76,051. The maker of Barbie is getting a new CEO, Roger Lynch, who's currently chief executive at Condé Nast, is going to be taking over at Mattel. Shares in that toy maker sank 0.4%. Swimming pool supply retailer Leslie's closed 76 stores has not been enough to stave off bankruptcy. The company filed for Chapter 11 protection. Shares down 26.5%, as happens. Bonds down, yield on the 10-year T-note. It went up again, 5.29%. 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
5: 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Mary Lou Henner and Shannon Purser go head-to-head in this battle of wills between the left. 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
6: 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All Things Considered continues at the top of the hour. We'll get the latest on the Cornell lawsuit filed by an alleged victim claiming a brutal rape. And with measles outbreaks in Pennsylvania, Ohio, and Wisconsin, we'll get the latest on the worst outbreak of measles in decades. All that and more on WNYC.
0: This is Marketplace. I'm Kai Rizdahl. You know, sometimes you come across a story where you don't really know where it's going to go. And because of that, you wind up looking at an everyday thing in a whole new light. The everyday thing of interest today is a recipe for Dijon mustard chicken. And the story comes from the Toronto Star, courtesy of business reporter Jake Edmiston, whose recipe for the aforementioned mustard chicken is where we're going to start. Jake, thanks for coming on.
7: Thanks for having me, Kai.
0: I need you to tell me, please, about your mustard chicken recipe.
7: It is from New York Times Cooking. It's very simple. You sear off the chicken, some chicken stock, and a good tablespoon of Dijon mustard.
0: Except in the dinner in which this story takes place, kind of went off the rails.
7: Yeah, it's one of those things you can tell when people, I don't know if you cook, but you can tell
0: I
7: when
0: do,
7: people
0: yeah.
7: around the table, especially with my family.
0: and mine.
7: You can tell when they don't like it. And they know that dad has a bit of thin skin, so they don't say it right out, but there you could just tell. Like, it wasn't going over well.
0: And there begins the mystery. And I guess I want to take it to this very interesting fact that I learned in this piece. Canada is the biggest exporter of mustard seeds in the world. So you were kind of on home turf as you tried to figure out what was going on with your Dijon mustard chicken.
7: Little did I know, but yes, much of the mustard made in the world, it uses Canadian seeds. And I happen to be an hour or two away from one of the major mustard mills that those seeds pass through before going all over the world.
0: I'm going to take a little sidebar here on the way to what actually happened with this chicken dish. But I was fascinated to learn what it's like inside a mustard factory. It's a rough place to work.
7: It's so interesting. You walk in and everything is, and I don't know why I was surprised by this, but everything is yellow. And it's as if they've almost surrendered to the fact that there is yellow mustard dust everywhere so that they're, I guess, to save on some cleaning.
0: Yeah.
7: And I guess the pace at which you work matters in a mustard plant like this because the dust is everywhere. And if it lands on your skin and you're sweating, then the mustard dust reacts with the sweat. And it becomes almost like it can burn you, and it can burn you severely. I talked to one of the guys who'd been there for decades, and he said, "Yeah, it's like a very bad sunburn."
0: Yeah, that was amazing to me. That whole thing was just wild. This was a global search that you went on to find out what happened to your mustard chicken. Cut to the chase here, because it's only a 4-minute interview, and we need to sort of get to the point. What happened? What did you learn?
7: I learned that the mustard that I used in this mustard chicken recipe was much spicier than I was used to, extraordinarily spicy. And I that's just not me talking. I brought it to a professional taster who confirmed it. And it wasn't just this jar, Kai. It was part of a broader phenomenon that's been happening in Canada, particularly in the place in the prairies where we grow much of our mustard seeds. They've had hotter, drier growing conditions for the past 5 years. And when you have hotter, drier growing conditions, you get hotter, spicier mustard seeds.
0: Same thing's happening as we have heard with like wine grapes and all of that thing. So this is climate change in agriculture sort of brought to your dinner table.
7: Bizarrely, yes. Luckily, we have something called the Canadian Grain Commission in this country, and it's basically they keep an eye on the quality of our exports to protect our farmers' reputations around the world. And there was someone in an office in Winnipeg who was tracking for the past 5 years
0: Wow.
7: the levels in the particular mustard seed, that the levels of this compound. It's thought to be a defense against predators, but this compound is what makes mustard spicy. What makes other plants in this family, right, like arugula, like horseradish, what gives them their kick as well.
0: Huh. All right, so let's bring it home. How are you changing your mustard chicken recipe? You're just going to use less, or are you going to get a different mustard?
7: I got a taste in the jar, because that's the thing. That's the thing is there's not much you can change when it comes to Dijon mustard. It's basically three ingredients. There's not a lot of levers you can pull.
0: Right.
7: A lot of readers have told me this. It was a boneheaded move to begin with, which was you got to taste your ingredients before you put it in. This was a brand new jar, and I just threw in a bunch of mustard.
0: Oh, man. Jake Edmiston, he's at the Toronto Star. You should read this piece. It's really good. Jake, thanks a bunch. I appreciate it.
7: Hey, thanks for having me.

0: Technology can be scary. Not artificial intelligence is going to kill us all scary, although that too. But mostly here I was thinking about change and how for small businesses in particular, the worry is that all the newfangled tech is going to totally upend a way of doing business. For some, though, adapting to new technology might actually be the path back to what you do best, which leads us to today's installment of our series, My Economy.
1: My name is Neon Tom Brickler, and I started Fishtail Neon in 1986. We're right here in the north side of Chicago, and we custom make neon lights. I'll go wherever anybody wants a neon sign, and I've become such good friends with people all across the city. It's not only just the signs, but even just the relationships that I've made with some of these people. If you're going to name some of the famous signs in the city of Chicago and things like that, I'm going to name you the families and the people that that are running these businesses that I got to talk to. In the last 5 years or so, LED lights have come along, and anybody that, you know, is a neon lover or a neon purist will immediately dismiss LED as saying, you know, that's not neon and it's not the same thing. And I'm really supposed to be one that's supposed to hate the new technology, but instead of hating it, I've embraced everything. We do both LED, we do neon. But now there's been a wave that's kind of come back from it all. People saying to themselves, you know what? Yeah, you know, this LED, I want that real glass sign again. I want that handmade, hand-bent, sexy glass neon glow sign. You know, talking about the future of neon and the future of neon even in Chicago, you know, it really isn't that bright of a picture. You know, what is lacking is skilled people to bring it into the future. I was at a point where I had a turnover with employees, and you know, I wasn't sure how it was going to carry on into the future. And then I got fortunate. I hired a young graduate from the Art Institute that took neon, and she's with me to this day. I think it's almost where she's on her second year right now. That's been helping me out. You know, I'll sit there and say, Hey, Aylin, look, here's six broken signs that came in. And then she'll say something like, oh, sweet. and I'll say to myself, yeah, that's kind of how I feel about it. A lot of people are saying to me, Tom, you know what? When do you think you're going to retire? And what would you do? And I'm thinking to myself, retire? I think I want to do this when I retire. And I think that I really kind of retired maybe 40 years ago when I started doing this, because it's always been fun for me. It's always been a challenge. And it really doesn't feel like work, even though we're like nonstop working all the time.
0: Neon Tom Brickler, how about him? 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
0: This final note on the way out today in which, yay, consumers, but also, whoa, consumers. Among the data points we got today was information on, first of all, personal spending, which was up 0.6% in August from July, which, as we talk about all the time, is helping to keep this economy going. And we also learned the personal saving rate fell in August to the lowest it's been in almost 4 years. Our media production team includes Brian Allison, John Fokey, Montana Johnson, Drew Jostek, Gary O'Keefe, and Charlton Thorpe. Alex Simpson is the manager of media production. I'm Kai Rizdahl. We will see you tomorrow, everybody. This is APM.
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4: 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And be sure to stick around for our evening lineup. It kicks off with On Point at 8 p.m. More than half of men under the age of 50 in the United States have an online sports betting account. Public health experts warn it's now easier than ever before to get addicted to gambling. On tonight's On Point, inside the life of a degenerate sports gambler. On Point starts tonight at 8 p.m. on WNYC. After that, it's the Moth Radio Hour. Stories from the Garden State, A Tale of Two Cities, A Sweet Summer Job, The Meditations from the Gas Station. The Moth starts at 9 p.m. right here on WNYC. Thanks for listening. Thanks for sticking around. It's 70 degrees at 7 o'clock.
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4: New polling shows many voters are concerned about the midterms, but prior elections show no clear link between voter concerns and fewer of them casting ballots. It's Wednesday, September 30th, and this is All Things Considered on WNYC. Good evening, I'm Stephen Nessa. Measles is traveling with outbreaks in Pennsylvania, Ohio, and Wisconsin. What you should know before getting on a plane or train.
6: You don't have to come in direct contact with someone who has measles to get infected. You just have to be within their airspace within 2 hours of them being there.
4: Coming up, the latest on the worst measles resurgence in the U.S. in decades. Also this hour, a low-key ceremony Wednesday marked the formal departure of U.S. forces from Iraq. It comes at a time when the country is facing an uncertain future. But first, news headlines.
7: Live from NPR News in Washington, I'm Ryland Barton. A commercial flight from Dubai to Tel Aviv made an emergency landing in Saudi Arabia this morning after one of the pilots apparently stabbed the other pilot and tried to crash the plane with everyone on board. NPR's Kat Lonsdorf was at the Tel Aviv airport as passengers from that flight finally arrived.
8: It was a chaotic scene packed with journalists and waiting family members. The passengers slowly emerged, dragging suitcases, some crying, some smiling and looking relieved. Some just looked really tired. There were also quite a few families. Dan Zoller was traveling with his wife and two small kids and saw much of the incident on board while trying to comfort his children.
9: The pilot was stabbed. I don't know who stabbed him, but I know that three passengers threw themselves on the terrorist and captured him.
8: Israeli officials are calling it an attempted terrorist attack, but many details are still unknown. The suspect pilot is in custody, and Saudi officials have begun an investigation. Kat Lonsdorf, NPR News, Tel Aviv.
7: U.S. forces withdrew from Iraq today, 2 decades after the U.S. invasion of the country toppled Saddam Hussein. Iraq's prime minister said it marked a historic new phase. NPR's Jane Araf was in Baghdad at a rally of Iran-backed militias who were also celebrating.
10: This is a day of celebration for many Iraqis in many ways. This particular one is a gathering of three of the main Iran-backed militias who have declared victory. They say that they've driven out U.S. forces. The U.S., of course, said it wanted to leave, needed to leave. President Trump has said he wants to end these, what he calls, endless wars. But starting today, it's only Iraq responsible for security here without the presence of U.S. forces. What that means, though, is for groups like this, is that the challenge now is the Iraqi government confronting paramilitary factions like these who say they still won't give up their weapons. Jane Araf, NPR News, Baghdad.
7: Louisiana, Alabama, and Arkansas have filed a lawsuit with the U.S. Supreme Court challenging abortion shield laws of New York, California, and Massachusetts. Brooke Thorington from member station WRKF in Baton Rouge has more.
11: Louisiana Attorney General Liz Murrell says the so-called shield laws that allow other states to send abortion medication through the mail violate the Constitution and federal law and prevent states with abortion bans from enforcing their own laws.
12: We want to be able to enforce our laws within the boundaries of our states, and they have decided that they don't like our laws.
11: The three states have also filed legal action in the Western District of Louisiana against 30 individuals and organizations that the suit says advertise, prescribe, and ship certain drugs into states with strict abortion laws. For NPR News, I'm Brooke Thorington in Baton Rouge.
7: Most U.S. stocks fell today. 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
4: And you're listening to WNYC in New York. 68 degrees at 7:04. Good evening. I'm Stephen Nesson. It's been 9 months since Mayor Zoran Mamdani took office. Today, he gave reporters an update on his federal security clearance.
13: To your second question, yes, I have my security clearance now.
4: The clearance is overseen by the FBI and allows the mayor to receive classified briefings on terrorism and other threats to the city. Mayor Eric Adams received his clearance within the first 5 months of his first year. Spokesperson for the mayor said the clearance had been granted in recent days. New York City Transit President Demetrius Critchlow says the man dragged to death by a subway train in Brooklyn earlier this week was unsteady and walking with a cane. The NYPD initially reported 57-year-old Yah Boheen died after his shopping bag got stuck in a subway door. Critchlow says now the transit agency is investigating the cause of the incident and isn't ruling anything out.
14: It's unclear at this point how he came into contact with the train. Did he stumble? Did the bag get caught? Did the cane get caught? Did he step in between the gap? That we're unsure.
4: The National Transportation Safety Board is also looking into the issue. The MTA says it will aid the federal agency, including investigating whether the subway conductor was checking the platform as the train departed the station. NYC ferry riders will soon have to pay more. City officials have approved a series of ferry fare hikes, with the highest increase on single rides. Those will now go up to $5. Buying tickets in bulk will also get more expensive, though the increase will be smaller. A pack of 10 rides will cost $30. That's up from $29. The cost of a two-day unlimited pass will remain the same at $15. Officials say the fare hikes are necessary because of rising costs. It's the second increase in over 2 years. Those new fares take effect on October 19th. Well, it's currently 68 degrees, still pretty pleasant and good weather for a baseball game. We got game two of the American League wild card, Red Sox and Yankees at 8 tonight. Tomorrow, pretty pleasant as well with a high of 77. Friday, also maybe the most pleasant of all of the days of this week, 81 degrees. And looking ahead to the weekend, because why not? It's never too soon. We're looking at a high of 70 on Saturday. It's WNYC.
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16: 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I'm Juana Summers.
17: And I'm Sasha Pfeiffer. The alleged gang rape of a Cornell student at a fraternity house in 2024 has reignited the debate about Greek life on college campuses. The plaintiff, identified as Jane Doe, recently sued the fraternity where she was allegedly raped. She also sued her own sorority for failing to protect her from harm. It's the latest high-profile case involving sexual assault allegations at a campus fraternity house. History tells us it is unlikely to be the last. So what role does the Greek system play in causing harm on college campuses? And what should sororities and fraternities be doing to keep students safe? Journalist Alexandra Robbins spent years reporting on Greek life from within fraternity and sorority houses. She's the author of Pledged, The Secret Life of Sororities, and also Fraternity, An Inside Look at a Year of College Boys Becoming Men. Alexandra, thank you for taking time to talk with us about this.
18: Thank you for having me.
17: Because you have spent so much time thinking and writing about Greek life, I'm particularly interested in what you thought when you heard about this case.
18: I think that while we shouldn't apply the characteristics of this fraternity chapter in particular to all fraternity chapters, this Cornell case is an appalling example of the kind of dangerous group norms that can develop within this kind of culture. It shows how loyalty to the group, for example, can outweigh student safety.
17: Obviously, sexual assault does not just happen at fraternities, but I am interested, what role you think fraternities and sororities play in the problem of sex assault on college campuses?
18: There are a couple ways to respond to that. One is that the national sororities kind of put their members into the fraternity spaces without necessarily instituting protocols that would help keep these 18, 19, 20-year-old sisters safe. They match the sisters with fraternities. They encourage dating fraternity members. And then within the chapter, they might encourage hooking up with fraternity brothers. And I think another way to respond to that is that the fraternities control the party space. Sorority houses are typically 100% dry. Fraternity houses are, as we've seen, not necessarily dry. And that gets into one of the deeper issues that can lead to trouble.
17: There has been, over the last decade or so, much more of a focus on the issue of sex assault on college campuses. Do you feel like because of that, sororities and fraternities are feeling a stronger obligation to keep students safe and actually doing something about that?
18: I think some chapters definitely are. More chapters than in prior years have developed cultures that decry sexual violence. Many fraternity brothers I interviewed were frustrated that simply because they belonged to a fraternity, they were often associated with the stigma of what they called the rapey chapters. Oliver, one of the brothers I followed for a year, belonged to a fraternity chapter that was vigilant about sexual assault prevention. They had a mandatory number of sober monitors at every event who made sure that party guests didn't get too drunk and didn't get into what Oliver called gray area hookup situations. And when the brothers spotted what they thought could be one of those situations, even if it involved one of their own brothers, Oliver and his brothers actively intervened to keep students safe. So that is happening at some chapters across the country.
17: And what should sororities do?
18: Oh, boy. So sororities need to place less of an emphasis on matching with fraternity brothers in the first place. There are plenty of other groups of men on campus that don't necessarily have as many risk factors as fraternities do. I think that sober sisters are an important part of parties, just like Oliver's chapter had sober monitors. And I think they need to be more aware about what happens when you go into a fraternity house where alcohol is being served.
17: What about for parents who are quite wary about their kids, especially their daughters, taking part in Greek life? It's hard to know how much influence a parent has over a kid, but what advice do you have for those moms and dads?
18: There is a database now that lists hazing events per chapter that are reported. So that's something parents can take a look at. I think open discussions about alcohol use are necessary, even if your high schooler headed to college hasn't gotten drunk yet, as far as you know. I would be careful about chapters that emphasize conformity, which is something you can see during recruitment. Those chapters might be more likely to focus on group norms, and it's the groupthink that can get people into trouble.
17: That is journalist and author Alexander Robbins. Thank you for your time.
18: Thank you.
16: It is a really confusing time to be a voter. Take the summers back and forth over President Trump's executive order on vote by mail. It bounced around the court system before being ultimately blocked. Add in fears people have about federal interference in the midterms, and it's time to ask the question, will voter turnout be affected by all of this? So NPR's voting correspondent Miles Parks is in the studio to help try to answer that. Hey.
19: Hi, Juana.
16: Miles, it feels like there's been an election-related headline almost every single day recently, so I have to ask you, are we seeing an impact on voters?
19: Absolutely. I mean, there is a lot of worry out there, and we see that reflected in polling data. Only half of Americans right now think that this year's midterm elections will be free and fair. That's according to a recent survey from UC San Diego. And that is despite the rules for this election looking roughly the same as previous election cycles. You know, the courts, as you mentioned, have blocked President Trump's repeated attempts to exert more control over the voting process. Republicans in Congress failed to pass election restrictions that were on the table earlier this year. But the president's rhetoric and his administration's actions clearly still loom pretty large here.
16: How so?
19: Two big ways. So one is the idea of federal troops at election places, whether that's the National Guard or immigration enforcement. This is something that, frankly, would just be illegal under federal law, but it's something Trump himself has not ruled out categorically. And his administration has been announcing new charges for isolated election crimes almost every day leading up to the midterms. So we're now at this point where roughly 40% of voters expect ICE, immigration enforcement, to be at polling places in their communities this year. That's according to that UC San Diego poll. Mm-hmm. The other concern that we're hearing from voters is about the mail. Trump has spent years talking about voting by mail being full of fraud and working to restrict this process that roughly a third of Americans used to cast ballots in 2024. Polls are now showing less confidence in voting by mail. And when I talk to local election officials, they're also getting fewer requests for absentee ballots because of that.
20: Tell us more about your conversations with those local officials.
19: I mean, they're getting questions about all of these things. Carly Kappas, who's a Republican local official in Weld County, Colorado, told me she's been working in elections for roughly 20 years, and this cycle has just felt different.
21: Thinking back to, you know, my first election in 2004 up until present, on the national level, absolutely, this is the most uncertain.
19: And these officials are having to walk this kind of tightrope in response, where they don't want to minimize voter concerns or pretend that they know exactly what President Trump is going to do, but they also don't want to talk so much about their preparation and game planning that they make people really worried, that so worried that they don't end up turning out.
20: That was going to be my next question, actually. If voters are concerned, do you think many of them will choose to stay home?
19: I mean, that's the obvious question, right? You know, this is the exact scenario you would think about when you think about dampening voter turnout, but political science experts say it's really not that simple. Basically, when people are so worried about their voting rights, there can actually be kind of an adverse effect where it can actually drive turnout as people feel extra motivated or political groups mobilize in response. You just think back to 2020, an election that happened during a global pandemic when President Trump was pushing a lot of these same narratives. We saw the highest turnout in American history, right? So Brendan Nyhan, who's of Dartmouth College, he researches U.S. democracy. Here's how he put it.
22: It's possible that on net, the effect is zero or even positive. That doesn't mean it's healthy for democracy, for people to fear that they will be disenfranchised, but it does mean that we shouldn't kind of race to conclusions about big negative effects on turnout.
19: There is one more impact of this level of worry and distrust, though. Nyhan said it sets the stage for efforts to delegitimize results after the election, since people are more open to false claims when they don't trust the process to begin with.
20: And NPR's Miles Parks, I'm sure we'll be talking more this election season.
19: I think so. Thanks, Juana.
20: Thanks.
17: The U.S. is in the midst of the worst measles resurgence in decades. The CDC, the Centers for Disease Control and Prevention, currently lists more than 3,600 confirmed measles cases and 2 deaths. Almost all of those cases have been among people who are not vaccinated. And as outbreaks grow in some states, the risk of exposure in public places is only getting higher. NPR's Rachel Carlson has some tips before you travel.
23: An outbreak is a group of cases in one area during a certain time period, like what's happening in Pennsylvania. And an exposure happens when a person comes into contact with someone who has measles. Like in California, when an infected passenger traveled on trains and buses throughout the state. Public health experts say the best way to protect yourself is to make sure you're fully vaccinated. That means you've had 2 doses of the MMR vaccine.
24: Measles is more significant than just a fever and a rash. It can cause really severe illness.
23: That's Dr. Kalyani McCullough with the California Department of Public Health. She says getting measles can cause serious long-term health problems, even years after a person recovers. Dr. Paul Offit is the director of the Vaccine Education Center at the Children's Hospital of Philadelphia. The worry, he says, is for people who can't be vaccinated, like those with compromised immune systems or infants who haven't been vaccinated yet. They're at risk when large parts of a community don't have their vaccines.
6: The more likely you are to be exposed, the more likely you are to get sick. So herd immunity matters.
23: That's all because measles is highly contagious.
6: You don't have to come in direct contact with someone who has measles to get infected. You just have to be within their airspace within 2 hours of them being there.
23: The CDC says up to 9 out of 10 people who are not immune and who are exposed to measles will also get sick. McCullough noted anyone exposed to measles is usually advised to seek medical advice and isolate themselves if they develop symptoms within 3 weeks of exposure. And when it comes to international travel and moving through busy airports, she says parents with infants could ask their pediatrician about getting an early dose of the vaccine. Rachel Carlson, NPR News.
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4: 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On Point starts tonight at 8 p.m. right here on WNYC. Taking a look at your weather, it's currently 68 degrees, still very comfortable for just about October, starting tomorrow. Tonight, a low of around 65. Tomorrow, looking at temperatures, high of 77. And Friday, 81. Pretty pleasant stuff. 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
2: 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I'm Sasha Pfeiffer.
3: And I'm Juana Summers. Kids with disabilities make up the largest group in foster care. An NPR investigation finds they have the worst outcomes. They stay in foster care the longest. They're more likely to go to institutional settings, not to family homes. And those kids are more likely than other kids in foster care to die. NPR investigative correspondent Joseph Shapiro explains.
5: Police and paramedics show up at a house in Mesa, Arizona. They're responding to a 911 call about a kid with diabetes who stopped taking his insulin and was in distress. This is from the police body camera.
9: He's upset right now from a girl on Instagram. He refused insulin, refused to eat meds.
5: This is a group home for teens in foster care. In the desert night, the small ranch house is lit bright from inside. The woman who called 911 meets the police and paramedics outside and tells them the kid's really okay. He's just trying to get attention.
9: So now he's pretending that he's dead on the floor.
26: He's pretending what?
9: He's dead on the floor. Okay. He's fine. He's holding his breath.
26: Okay.
5: He's pretending to be dead on the floor. But when those first responders go inside, they find 15-year-old Christian Williams unconscious. Paramedics start chest compressions, trying to get the teen's heart beating again. An NPR investigation shows that children with disabilities, like Christian Williams, are the largest group to go into foster care, and they're the ones who have the worst results. We looked at federal data on more than 500,000 children and youth in foster care in 2025. Our analysis and additional reporting found that disabled kids stay in foster care the longest. They're less likely to be reunited with their parents. They get moved to more places. They're less likely to live with foster families, and they get sent to institutions instead, 10% compared to 4% of other children. And kids with disabilities are more likely to die.
27: This is the group that everybody gives up on, and it's because they have disabilities.
5: Nancy Thaler leads a federally funded project to provide better care. She says most of these children have complex medical needs, including tricky behavioral health issues like meltdowns and self-harm.
27: These are the kids that are so hard to understand and frankly take some sophistication to treat.

0: the object of his anger, usually his mother or father. Different doctors gave different diagnoses.
1: ADHD, oppositional defiance disorder, mood dysregulation disorder, bipolar disorder, just a rainbow of things.
0: Christian's most pressing daily health issue was his type 1 diabetes. His parents and Christian did the work of checking his blood sugar and administering insulin throughout the day. DeForest Williams is Christian's father.
2: In those years between 4 and 15, he never went to a hospital in diabetic distress.
0: When Christian was 14, he had 3 meltdowns close together. They were worse than usual, with hitting and biting, one at the family's house, another at school, a third at church. Police were called. That's when child welfare stepped in and took Christian, not because of any neglect or abuse by the parents, but because Bobby and DeForest Williams felt they'd lost control of their son. So they felt reassured by the state's promise to take good care of him.
2: Absolutely. If we could go back in time, then we wouldn't make that decision to allow the state to take care of him. But, you know, everything that we did, it was to try to get help for him.
0: On June 6, 2024, Christian Williams moved to that residential treatment center in Mesa, Arizona. Pretty quickly, Christian's blood sugar levels soared out of control. 3 times over 2 weeks, he was rushed to the emergency room. Staff blamed Christian. Internal emails and the state investigation showed Christian, at times, did refuse to test his blood sugar or take his insulin. But a state investigator also found that not one person in the group home said they'd been trained in diabetes care. On July 7th, that day the paramedics and police came to the home, Christian was vomiting several times that morning, a sign that he might be hyperglycemic. Staff told police they tried to get Christian to go to the hospital, and he refused. But his roommate told police that Christian asked to go to the hospital, and the staff refused. 12 hours after Christian was first sick, a group home staffer called 911.
3: Hey, Christian. Come on, sit up for me, bud.
4: Where's he at?
3: Sit up, Christian.
0: At the hospital, Christian was placed on life support. But no one from the group house or the state called Bobby and DeForest Williams, or gave the doctor, who asked, their contact information.
5: Thank you for calling the Arizona Child Abuse Hotline. My name is Linda. How can I help you today?
6: Hi, Linda. Good evening or good morning.
0: So early in the morning, a doctor in the pediatric ICU calls the state child abuse hotline, asking them to track down the parents of Christian Williams.
6: Available to, you know, somehow let this poor child's family know that he's in a pretty critical condition here at our facility.
0: A few days later, Bobby and DeForest made the decision to withdraw life support. A lawyer for the Catalyst Community Corporation, which runs the group home, declined to comment. NPR found other cases of disabled children who died in foster care, kids with mental illness or other disabilities, around the country and in Arizona, where just 19 months before Christian died, another child, a 9-year-old, died from failure to get his diabetes care. The sun is going down, but the heat is punishing when Bobby and DeForest Williams visit the public cemetery in Buckeye. After Christian died, his organs were donated.
1: We heard from one of the ladies that received, I think, lungs, kidneys?
7: I think it was the lungs.
1: She just wrote a card saying that she was ecstatic when they called her to tell her that they found a match.
7: He went away leaving a legacy, and he was a hero to 4 people. You know, he helped to give the gift of life to others.
0: There's another legacy of Christian Williams. We asked for comment from officials at the Arizona Department of Child Safety, which supervised the treatment center. They declined, citing pending litigation. But the state did begin revising its guidelines for diabetes care. The Williams family is suing the state to ask for compensation, and to demand better care for other kids with disabilities who go into foster care. Joseph Shapiro, NPR News.
8: This is Joe's last story for All Things Considered. He's been reporting for NPR since 2001. Joe has dedicated much of that time to reporting on Americans with disabilities, their struggles, their triumphs.

0: and the ways in which the government has and has not supported them. Joe, thank you so much, and we'll miss you.
1: You're listening to WNYC. It's just about 7:30. We have another half hour of All Things Considered just ahead. Electric vehicles are not selling well in the U.S. since Congress eliminated a key federal tax credit, but sales of hybrid cars have spiked.
2: Hybrids are really the hot topic. The downfall of the EV has highlighted how good the hybrid is.
1: Higher gas prices have also made fuel-efficient hybrids more attractive to car buyers. That's coming up as All Things Considered continues right here on WNYC at 68 degrees. Thanks for joining us on this Wednesday.
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8: Live from NPR News in Culver City, California, I'm Duane Brown. At the last minute, the Trump administration has continued funding for a FEMA program that's been a lifeline for thousands of people who lost their homes in the deadly Los Angeles wildfires. NPR's Kirk Sigler has more.
9: FEMA had initially approved $13 million for the program last year, but its future was in limbo right up until this week as grants had stopped arriving. Now the agency has released another $6 million of that money, meaning survivors like Sophia Vidal likely will keep their case managers. Vidal lost everything in the Eaton fire. Her case manager has been helping her with legal issues that keep cropping up, as well as with securing a building permit.
10: And it is a full-time job. Sometimes it's very, very stressful. We need help.
9: Vidal has still not broken ground on a new home. Survivors say the constant broader funding uncertainty is continuing to delay recovery here. Kirk Sigler, NPR News, Los Angeles.
8: Annual inflation in August was a little cooler than forecasters had expected. NPR's Scott Horsley has more on the latest cost of living data from the Commerce Department.
11: Consumer prices in August were up 3.4% from a year ago, according to the Commerce Department's inflation yardstick, which is closely watched by the Federal Reserve. Gasoline and diesel prices inched lower overnight, but remained much higher than they were before the U.S. launched its war with Iran. The U.S. economy grew a bit faster this spring than first reported. Updated figures show GDP grew at an annual rate of 2.2% in April, May, and June, thanks to upward revisions to consumer and government spending and investment. Scott Horsley, NPR News, Washington.
8: The Supreme Court has overturned a last-minute stay allowing Tennessee to execute the first woman in more than 200 years. Krista Gayle Pike admitted to killing a high school classmate in 1995, but appealed, claiming the jury failed to consider her sexual abuse and mental state growing up. You are listening to NPR News.
1: 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Good evening, I'm Stephen Nesson. A new lawsuit from the Garden State could ground the sightseeing helicopters that fly around New York City. WNYC's Michael Saul Warren reports.
12: The town of Kearney is suing helicopter operator Fly Nyon and the HHI Heliport over claims that the heliport is operating outside of approved hours and illegally offering helicopter tours. The town wants a court to ban off-hour flights and tourist trips out of the facility. Hudson County Executive Craig Guy says the lawsuit is a long time coming.
13: We're here today for all the citizens, all the kids that get woken up in the morning, all the seniors, all the people that have to look out a window and see these helicopters hovering dangerously.
12: Neither Fly Nyon or the HHI heliport responded to requests for comment.
1: Mayor Mamdani sat down with one of his all-time favorite rappers to talk about the impact of hip-hop on New York City. Nas, the legendary Queens-raised rapper, says in a new social media video, the genre expresses what a city looks, sounds, and feels like.
14: It was an outcry from people who demanded things to change and to tell the world what we were going through. And that came from a city that was going through a whole lot.
1: Their conversation comes after the Bronx School of Hip Hop officially launched earlier this month in the borough where hip hop originated. The mayor, who had his own short-lived rap career as Mr. Cardamom, says it's not enough for New York to simply be the birthplace of hip hop. He wants it to be an ongoing home for the genre. And New York City health officials say the outbreak of Legionnaires' disease in the South Bronx is over. It was the city's second deadly outbreak of the severe form of pneumonia this summer. The Bronx outbreak killed two and hospitalized 23 people. Two are still in the hospital. City health officials said the outbreak was caused by a water cooling tower in the neighborhood contaminated with Legionella bacteria. Health officials said all towers that tested positive for the bacteria have been cleaned and disinfected. They're still working to identify which tower was responsible for the outbreak. Well, it's currently 68 degrees, pretty pleasant out there, getting a low of 65 tonight. Tomorrow, we're looking at partly sunny skies and a high of 77. Friday, the most pleasant day of the week, 81 degrees, going into a nice weekend. It's never too early to start thinking about that. Saturday, we're looking at a high of 70. Sunday, a high of 67. 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Thanks for being here. Thanks for joining us.
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15: This is All Things Considered from NPR News. I'm Sasha Pfeiffer.
16: And I'm Juana Summers. Against the backdrop of an unpopular war with Iran, Defense Secretary Pete Hegseth delivered a State of the Force address today at a Virginia military base to hundreds of junior military leaders. Hegseth declared that the Pentagon is reviving a warrior ethos from what he called its woke past, and he attacked the press for its coverage. He also announced new initiatives, including a four-star drone command and a project to study the future of warfare. NPR Pentagon correspondent Tom Bowman listened to that speech and is with us now. And Tom, that's quite a list.
17: Yeah, and there's more, Juana. Secretary Hegseth said he plans a sharp cut in the number of generals and admirals. He's long complained about a bloated bureaucracy, politically correct officers. Now, get this, there are some 850 of these senior officers, which has jumped 31% in the last five decades. Here's what he said.
18: You see, the number crunchers say we've fired 10% of the generals and admirals across the force. And that number sounds about right. And I know because I directed it that we've also reduced the overall number of general officer slots by an additional 10%. So, yes, 20% reduction across the board.
17: Now, Juana, some retired officers I talk with say, you know, listen, we're probably too top-heavy with senior military leaders, but they worry whether this will be done appropriately. Will Hegseth, let's say, try to get rid of officers he sees as not loyal or who question him, such as Army General Randy George and Army General C.D. Donahue, widely seen as some of the best. And he's also fired a number of senior black and female officers, questioning whether they got the job because of their race or gender. Also, the top Democrat on the Senate Armed Services Committee, Jack Reed, said lawmakers have a role here, and Hegseth must come to Capitol Hill to explain his reasoning for these cuts.
16: Okay, and this talk about restoring the warrior ethos. So is Hegseth saying it's back?
17: Oh, right, after just a year and a half. Let's listen.
18: Now, for almost 2 years, you've heard me talk over and over and over about three core priorities: reviving the warrior ethos, rebuilding the military, and reestablishing deterrence. And I'm proud to stand on this stage and report that the warrior ethos has been revived.
17: Now, he said there are no longer lawyers or HR types holding commanders back, no more DEI, no more risk aversion or social engineering. But one, it's hard to see exactly what has happened over the last year or so to allow him to make that statement. And also, he repeatedly accused the press of harming the military with its reporting, even using the word treason for revealing damage to U.S. bases in the Iran war, even though top officers pointed out that Iranian attacks on such bases as Bahrain would mean no U.S. forces were returned there anytime soon. And he also attacked the press for saying there was low morale in the military, but our reporting and others on stories like long deployments of U.S. warships, suicide attempts, show that is the case based on what families and service members are telling us.
0: And Tom, about those new initiatives Hegseth announced, what can you tell us?
17: Yeah, the most substantive part of this hour-long talk at the Quantico Marine Base, he said there'll be a new autonomous warfare command headed by a four-star officer. It'll look at the development of drone warfare. Of course, the drone, as we've seen in the Ukraine-Russia war, has been a key development. Mm-hmm. And part of that will be Project Agincourt, which named after the 15th century English versus French battle, where the English used the longbow effectively against French knights. Clearly, the drone is the longbow of this century. He also came up with Project Meridian, looking at the future of warfare, and Hegseth wants a report within 120 days. And the project will include some familiar names, former House Speaker Newt Gingrich and Elon Musk.
0: Interesting. NPR's Tom Bowman, thanks as always.
17: You're welcome.
15: As part of the One Big Beautiful Bill Act last year, Congress ended a federal tax credit that had helped lower the cost of electric vehicles. Today marks 1 year since the credit went away. So how are EV sales doing without it? The answer has a twist. To find out more, NPR's Willa Rubin went to a dealership in Massapequa, New York.
19: On a recent Saturday, I met up with Sal Iqbal. He is the general sales manager at the Toyota franchise in this part of Long Island.
20: Would you like some water, snacks?
19: That's okay, thank you. Today is a tough day for selling EVs. For one thing, it is pouring rain, but it's also been a tough year since the federal EV tax credit ended. This gave shoppers $7,500 towards a new EV.
20: I was nervous like everybody else because we didn't know what was going to happen.
19: Iqbal says they had to keep going.
20: But hey, what can we do? It's like complaining about the weather. You just gotta pivot and adjust and get a raincoat and an umbrella. You can't just complain about it.
19: Let's get the bad news out of the way first. On this rainy Saturday, Iqbal didn't sell any EVs. And nationwide, EV sales have been bumpy since the credit ended. Data from the car analytics companies Cox Automotive and Edmunds shows there was a big spike in sales last September. People rushed to buy before the credit went away. Then sales dropped for a while. Just about everyone who wanted an EV had just gotten one. But in the past year, Iqbal has noticed some really good news.
20: We used to have to literally beg people to take a Sienna, and now we can't keep them on the shelf.
19: Iqbal is talking about the Sienna minivan, which is a hybrid. It uses a gas engine and a battery-powered electric motor. Hybrids, he says, are in super high demand. On that rainy Saturday, the dealership sold six. Now, around the country, hybrid sales are soaring. Their big selling point is something that analysts did not see coming for 2026, the high price of gas, which nationally is around $4.50 a gallon. And customers have noticed.
20: They've done their homework that we're getting 43 miles to the gallon, where a traditional car that's gas is doing 20. And that changes everything for somebody.
19: And the sticker price for a hybrid is generally cheaper than an EV. Plus, Iqbal says, hybrids don't make drivers so nervous about limited battery range.
20: A lot of people are still scared of the electrical side things, of EVs, because it gives them anxiety of losing charge on the middle of the road.
19: Or having to replace that giant battery for thousands of dollars, or finding a place to charge.
20: The hybrid is the best of both worlds.
19: Ivan Drury is the director of industry insights at the car data analytics firm Edmunds.
2: The downfall of the EV has highlighted how good the hybrid is.
19: Nationwide, hybrid sales are up almost 27% in the past year. That is according to Edmunds. And some brands are reporting super strong figures. Hyundai, its hybrid sales are up 33% in August compared to the year before. For Kia, same time frame, up 99%. Toyota didn't share its sales figures with NPR, but Drury's take is that now that Toyota's Sienna is a hybrid, people are into them.
2: I was like, oh, if I could get my hands on a sweet Sienna, I'd do anything.
19: And Drury sees another bit of good news. The EV tax credit also helped people lease EVs, and now a bunch of them are coming off lease and entering the used car market, which makes them cheaper. So used EV sales are up.
2: Our used market today would look nothing like it does for EVs if we did not have that credit.
19: One other saving grace for EVs, after the credit ended, sales fell, but this year, new EV sales have stabilized. A steady 6% of car buyers are still going electric. Iqbal says people are going to be interested in them as long as fuel is still expensive at the pump.
20: Nobody wants gas prices to be high. We all want them to be lower. But what can we do? Am I not going to drive?
19: After all, Americans' love of driving, that is not going away. Willa Rubin, NPR News.

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1: Dementia is devastating, and more than 5 million Medicare beneficiaries have that diagnosis. Of those, 1 in 4 may be inappropriately prescribed brain-altering, sedating medications that can cause delirium, falls, and hospitalizations. That's according to a recent JAMA study. The most powerful type of these drugs are antipsychotics, and the federal government has had a 14-year campaign to reduce the use of those drugs because they come with a higher risk of death. But the practice is still common. Jordan Rao of KFF Health News recently reported on why this is one of the most contentious issues in long-term care, and he's with us now. Hi, Jordan.
2: Hi, Sasha.
1: Jordan, I have a personal connection to this, which is that one of my grandmothers, who's been dead for almost 20 years, was in assisted living before her death. The facility essentially insisted she be on an antipsychotic called Risperdal. The strong implication was that if she wasn't on it, she wouldn't be allowed to stay. And it was quite infuriating and sort of sickening as a family member, but we really felt in a bind because we didn't want her to be kicked out. Why is this so common?
2: Unfortunately, those type of situations are common. So many people with dementia, which can be caused by brain diseases like Alzheimer's, become anxious or unable to sleep. They're agitated. They're even aggressive. And it can be really trying to care for them. They may wander out into the street during the night, or they may physically lash out at someone trying to help them dress. Sometimes doctors and caregivers decide the benefits of sedations outweigh the risks. And that's even with drugs the FDA hasn't approved for this purpose. But there's a lot of evidence, it sounds like your story may be fitting into that, that these medications are overprescribed in long-term care facilities that don't have enough nurses or aides to properly supervise residents.
1: Yeah, in my grandmother's case, she did this thing called sundowning at the end of the day where they get kind of agitated, say, I want to go home. And really, they just wanted to calm her down. In fact, I remember her doctor once describing it as chemical restraints, you know, a horrible euphemism. Can long-term care facilities prescribe these drugs whenever they like, or do they need permission from families or guardians?
2: Yeah, you need the legal representatives, who are often family members, to consent. And it can get really messy when there's a disagreement. I mean, in our story with NPR, we wrote about a dispute between a Michigan memory care facility called Vista Grand Villa and the family of an 85-year-old woman named Marjorie Tingley. And Vista wanted to sedate her because they said she was hitting and kicking workers when they came to change her clothes or to help her go to the bathroom, but her sons resisted.
1: And how did that resolve?
2: Well, Vista started calling 911 to have her taken to the emergency room whenever she was aggressive with aides. They did it 8 times. They wouldn't allow her back without medication. Ultimately, her sons had to put her in another facility, and she died there from Alzheimer's. The sons are now suing Vista for wrongful eviction and causing emotional distress. Vista wouldn't talk to us, but they've denied the allegations in their court filings.
1: This is clearly a dilemma for some of these facilities because older people can get agitated, as you said. They can hit and they can strike. So I realize this is tricky. But what should families do if they're concerned about these drugs and they also feel that they need to put a relative in a long-term care facility?
2: It's smart to ask a place that you're considering how many residents are on sedating medications and under what circumstances they use them. And if you do have strong preferences, make those clear at the onset. Even if you're not dealing with dementia, it's always wise to choose a nursing home or assisted living facility with the best staff to resident ratio. I mean, that is the most important factor in getting quality care.
1: Thank you for covering this really important issue. We appreciate it. That's Jordan Rao with KFF Health News. Thank you.
2: Thanks for having me on.

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0: It's currently 68 degrees out there. Pretty good weather for a baseball game. We've got game two of the American League wild card tonight. Red Sox versus the Yankees. That's coming up just about 8 o'clock. Tomorrow, we're looking at some pretty nice weather as well. 77 degrees. Tomorrow night, a low of 70. Still pretty pleasant for the beginning of October. Friday, maybe the best day of the week. 81 degrees. And let's not neglect, it's WNYC, just about 8.
1: 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I'm Juana Summers.
2: And I'm Sasha Pfeiffer. U.S. military forces formally left Iraq today. That marks a new era in that Middle East nation that has suffered so much bloodshed for decades. What began with President Bush's shock and awe invasion more than 23 years ago ended today with a very low-key ceremony. We're joined by two NPR correspondents who have covered this closely, Greg Myrie in Washington here in the studio, and Jane Araf in Baghdad. Welcome to both of you.
3: Hi, Sasha.
4: Thank you.
2: Jane, since you are in Baghdad, would you describe the scene there today and how Iraq is framing this event?
4: Sure. I mean, first we have to remember this was the second withdrawal since 2003. In 2011, I and other journalists who had been embedded with U.S. forces on the front lines attended a ceremony. There was a flag lowering, commanders boarding military planes. There was a recognition of lives lost, of gains made, and all that had happened. Now, fast forward 3 years later, and American forces were back to help Iraq fight ISIS, and they've stayed since then. So today was different. This ceremony took place behind closed doors. There was no media allowed. The last of what had been about 1,500 U.S. troops based in Iraq's Kurdistan region, in fact, had already left before the deadline today. But, you know, after two decades that included an eight-year occupation, at least 200,000 Iraqi civilians killed, and more than 4,400 U.S. personnel dead, it was extremely understated for such a momentous event.
2: Greg, the U.S. and Iraq fought their first war in 1991. You covered that war. Give us your sense of the U.S. military legacy in Iraq after all these years.
3: Yeah, extremely mixed. I mean, it was often troubled, many painful setbacks, and really just fell far short of expectations. That first war in 1991 was very brief. It lasted just 6 weeks, and it went very well for the U.S. The U.S. drove Iraqi troops out of Kuwait. I think it created this notion that the U.S. could operate very effectively in the Middle East. The U.S. stayed a couple months and then left, and that was really the first U.S. withdrawal from Iraq. And it's been much more fraught and complicated since then. Successive presidents have wanted to leave Iraq, and this deal today was negotiated by President Biden 2 years ago. President Trump went ahead with the deal, and he said on True Social today, this was a great day for America, and he added, quote, it's been a long time with very bad decision making that got us involved in this quagmire in the first place. And Trump, of course, long a critic of U.S. wars in the Middle East, but he's launched a war in Iran that's still unresolved.
2: Jane, the Iraqi government declared this day Sovereignty Day. The prime minister says it is a new phase of Iraq taking full responsibility for its security. How much is this actually a turning point?
4: Well, we spoke today with the Iraqi former foreign minister, Hoshyar Zebari, who negotiated the pullout of U.S. forces in 2011. And he told us it's an important development, but maybe not a pivotal one.
5: The departure or the withdrawal of the coalition forces or the American forces doesn't mean the American influence has decreased. American political, financial, diplomatic influence will remain, maybe stronger.
4: And one of those important levers is U.S. control over Iraq's currency. Oil revenue since 2003 has gone through the U.S. Federal Reserve Bank.
2: Greg, compared to when the war started, what would you say are the U.S. interests in Iraq today?
3: Yeah, those earlier wars, the U.S. was acting very much against Saddam Hussein. They saw him as the main destabilizing force in the region. And Saddam was ousted, but all these years of American military action have clearly not achieved the goal of stabilizing the Middle East. Today, the U.S. really wants a more normal political and economic relationship with Iraq. You know, Iraq was the world's fifth leading oil producer, though that's been disrupted by the Iran war. The U.S. wants Iraq to be a stabilizing rising political force in the Middle East, wants Iraq to limit Iran's influence in the region. So we'll be watching this pull out closely to see what happens in Iraq without the U.S. military presence.
2: Jane, Greg mentioned the unresolved Iran war, and it's hard to talk about Iraq without talking about Iran. How does Iran see the departure of U.S. forces from Iraq?
4: Well, definitely as a victory. The U.S. toppling of Saddam in 2003 opened the door for Iranian influence, and it's been growing militarily, economically, politically. We attended a rally today of Iran-backed militias who are celebrating the pullout. These are young men, some of them holding flags of some of the hardest line militias, and they're chanting, "My weapons drove out the occupiers." We asked the spokesman for one of the groups, the Nujaba movement, whether they would give up their weapons now that U.S. forces had left. And he said no, because they don't trust the U.S.
2: Greg, does the U.S. pullout in Iraq say anything larger about the future role of the U.S. military in the Middle East?
3: Yeah, Sasha, today's a perfect example of these cross currents we're seeing. U.S. troops are leaving Iraq, yet there's this ongoing war with Iran that shows the U.S. can't seem to stay out of the Middle East. So the U.S. has dramatically expanded its Middle East military presence during these earlier Iraq wars. Now the debate is focused on whether the U.S. should maintain or scale back this presence.
2: That is NPR's Greg Myrie and Jane Arraf. Thank you to both of you.
3: Sure thing,
6: Thank
3: Sasha.
6: You. If you are stuck in traffic, and maybe you are right now, you probably wouldn't describe it as a musical experience, but you are probably not seeing it the way that Jay Judah did.
7: I loved the idea that this thing that everyone in Los Angeles just hates, this universally reviled thing of traffic, to me, from up there, just looked like a river, like a screensaver, honestly.
2: About a decade ago, Judah took a job on the 10th floor of a building overlooking Interstate 405 in Los Angeles. And he realized that the way the cars and trucks and motorcycles came down the freeway in their distinct lanes kind of looked like a video game, like Guitar Hero or Rock Band.
7: And I started to visualize the 405 on that stretch as a Guitar Hero, like stem. And then I wondered if you could draw a line, just like Guitar Hero's like play bar line, what would it sound like?
6: Ten years later, Jay Judah has unveiled the 101 Plays itself. It takes live traffic cameras of US 101 five lanes wide and translates it to something resembling music.
2: A computer program recognizes each vehicle and turns it into a note. The lane it's in sets the pitch. How fast it's going sets how long the note rings, and the type of vehicle sets the octave. It's free online. You can even customize which instruments are played. Judah's favorite combination pairs a theremin, a harp, a sub-bass frequency, and a hand-pan steel drum. He also has a favorite time of day.
7: Just past rush hour, when there's still a lot of people on the road, but it's not so tightly compact. When it's tightly, tightly compact, it's like bing, bing, bing, bing, bing, bing, bong, bong, bong, bong, bong.
6: Jay Judah says he doesn't know what's next for his project. He's just pleased that, due to pattern recognition, humans can find art in almost anything, including traffic.
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0: 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It's just about 8 p.m. Be sure to stay tuned for On Point. That's coming up next. More than half of men under the age of 50 in the United States have an online sports betting account. Public health experts warn it's now easier than ever before to get addicted to gambling. On tonight's On Point, inside the life of a degenerate sports gambler. On Point starts at 8 p.m. right here on WNYC, and be sure to stick around after that. It's the Moth Radio Hour. Stories from the Garden State, A Tale of Two Cities, A Sweet Summer Job, and Meditations from the Gas Station. The Moth starts at 9 right here on WNYC. Thanks for joining us. Thanks for being with us this evening. It's pretty pleasant this night. Tonight's at 68 degrees. Can't complain about the weather. And it's going to be nice for the rest of the week as well. Thanks for listening and thanks for being here. Appreciate you.
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10: More than half of men under 50 in the United States have an open online sports book, and public health experts are warning some users might slide into gambling addiction.
11: It can be associated with financial harms, with increased stress, with mental health consequences, increased drinking, more likely to use illegal substances, increases in intimate partner violence.
10: Yet the sports betting industry hit a record $17 billion in revenue last year, so supporters don't see a problem.
12: I don't believe that there is an addiction to mobile betting any more than there is an addiction to utilization of your phone for any other reason.
10: I'm Meghna Chakrabarty. Today on Point, McKay Coppin spent a year exploring that world, and he's back with lessons on being, quote, a degenerate gambler. Stay with us.
13: BBC News with Govinda Gill. Israeli passengers on a flight from Dubai have described how they overpowered the co-pilot after he stabbed the pilot. Several passengers forced their way into the cockpit and restrained the attacker as the Fly Dubai aircraft plummeted towards the ground. Two other aircrew then took control and made an emergency landing in Saudi Arabia. Once on the ground, medics checked the passengers. Aria Myers was one of those involved.
14: We met the passengers as they came off the flight. We did an initial assessment to make sure that there were no serious injuries. We spoke to a few people who just to ensure that they were okay. We did another assessment once they reached the hall inside the terminal. One passenger, approximately 50 years old, was taken to hospital with a chest injury. He's also in mild condition.
13: Fly Dubai has suspended flights to Israel while the incident is investigated. The U.S. Defense Secretary Pete Hegseth says he's fired 10% of generals and admirals across the forces and has done away with a further 10% of top posts. Addressing troops in Virginia, Mr. Hegseth suggested officers who failed to agree with his efforts to make the military focus on warfighting had gone.
15: The media calls that a purge. I call it accountability and long overdue. And frankly, the bare minimum. As usual, what the media levels as an accusation, I wear as an accomplishment. You see, you can't change a culture with the same people who enabled it.
13: Democratic lawmakers have raised concerns about the potential politicization of the traditionally neutral U.S. military. The U.S. Supreme Court has overturned a stay of execution for a woman convicted of murder 3 decades ago. Krista Pike may now be killed within hours, making her the first woman to be executed in Tennessee in 2 centuries. Earlier, a U.S. federal appeals court granted a stay of execution an hour before it was due to take place. Molly Davis is a reporter with the local newspaper, The Tennessean, and is outside the prison.
16: I've attended a number of these, and it runs on a very strict schedule. So everything goes according to the protocol that they have laid out by law. Those of us who are members of the media outside the prison, we are just waiting right now, poised to report on the next developments. But there's no way to be sure how long that will take. We know that the media witnesses are already inside and that prison officials have been waiting all day for the go-ahead.
13: New data shows Switzerland's glaciers have suffered a near record.